0: Mother Angelica is answering the call from the classic TV shows of the 80s and 90s. I'm Doug Keck, along with my cohort here, our chaplain, of course, Father Joseph Marywolf. Always great to be with you, Father.
1: And with you too, Doug. And there's always some new insight that I always pick up, and it's really a blessing, really, to make these programs, because Mother really had this deep insight into the human struggles and the reality of those, but also how faith carries us through.
0: I'm wondering, when you hear some of the old radio shows like this or the TV show, do you ever get a flashback to hearing it remembering hearing and kind of saying to yourself, "That's right, maybe I forgot that."
1: Yes, we need to hear things again and again, right? And yeah, there are times when I do. I say, "I know when that show was recorded. I know when she was saying this." And it's good to be reminded of those things again and again, because we do tend to forget. We need to be reminded and renewed and strengthened once again.
0: Let's talk about the topics. We've got You Be the One to Start Loving Again. Always tough for take the first step. Trust in God, and also Gotta Go to Jesus. But first up, Don't Make U-Turns.
1: You know, Peter Gagnon, our vice president of production, he wanted me to do this show on St. Joseph the Worker. And they arranged this wonderful workshop, and we were setting up the cameras and stuff. And, of course, you know Steve Beaumont. He's always got a little bit of humor there. So he has in the background a one-way sign pointing up, and next to it, a pitchfork. So he did that. You wouldn't recognize it, you know, unless you were looking for it. But his point was, yes, we want to be going up. We don't want to be going back down. And that's what Mother's saying here. We're not going to make a U-turn. Once we start following the Lord, let's keep going up.
0: Right. And I was wondering, when you first saw that, I was thinking, well, there are times in people's lives, though, it's good if they make a U-turn, right?
1: Yeah.
0: Who got lost and are turning back to the Lord.
1: If you're a prodigal and you've gone away from the Heavenly Father, then you need to turn around and go back, you know, to the Heavenly Father. So that would be a good U-turn. But Mother here is especially talking about, okay, I'll follow the Lord, but then some hardship comes along the way, or
0: right,
1: something comes along, and I say, well, maybe later, you know, I'm going to go back the other way.
0: She also makes the point, we need to know the consequences of our actions in the world and in our hearts and in our souls. And I think there's a lot of people today who want to do things but don't want to deal with the consequences.
1: We don't really look at, how's this going to play out? You know, if we say, let's abolish marriage and let's just live a free life, how's that going to play out? Let's look at that out a little more seriously.
0: So let's see what Mother has to say about not making U-turns.
2: We have a call. Hello?
3: Hello.
2: Hi, where are you from?
3: Illinois.
2: And what is your question?
3: Okay, my question is, my wife and I were talking about this morning, about if you break a civil law like speeding or something, you realize the consequences right away. But if we break God's law, we don't.
2: That's right.
3: Because we're not told, like you said, the priest does not preach hell. Okay, now we're supposed to pray for the priest, and we read the other day where you're supposed to go receive communion on Thursday for the priest. Why haven't we heard about this before? I've never heard of this before, and I think it'd be a good idea if you would tell everybody to start receiving communion on Thursday for the priest in America.
2: Well, I never heard it either, so I don't think it's a law of the church. I think it's a good idea, though. You can pick any day. I would suppose whoever came up with the idea picked Thursday, because Thursday is the day of the Eucharist. See? Sunday is the Trinity. Monday is the Holy Spirit, poor souls in purgatory. Tuesday, the angels. Wednesday, St. Joseph. Thursday, the Eucharist. Friday, the Passion. Saturday, Our Lady. Well, if we can dedicate our days on that level, Thursday would be the right day, but I think it's a private devotion. And I'm not against it. I think it's a great idea. It's a great idea to pray for our Holy Father and pray for the priests, bishops, cardinals. Why? Because the responsibility is so awesome. Awesome. My responsibility is terrible before God. See, He's given us this network. He's given me the ability to talk to you. It may not be eloquent. It may not be sublime. It may not be intellectual. But it's all I got. What I have, I give you. Little that it is. But I give it to you free. Why? Because it was given to me free. I give it to you free. See? And it's true. You're right. Many consequences are not felt for a long time. All of you smoking, whoever you are, you haven't felt them yet. And I bet you smoked a pack a day, if not more than that. You know, I don't feel anything. The day of reckoning is around the corner. Around the corner. You know, we treat our lives like a U-turn. Y'all know about a U-turn, huh? It's all one the other day. Where I wanted to go was there, but where I was going was there. So I looked at this big opening, and I thought, we could make a U-turn. And then Sister said, Mother, if you look about 20 feet ahead there, it says no U-turn. I thought, oh, really? But we went all around the block. It dawned on me this morning that most of us make a U-turn in our lives. We want to do God's will, but when it costs, we make a U-turn. Right here. What was going to Jesus, what was going for Jesus, what was going with Jesus, we made a U-turn. We do everything for ourselves. The consequence? Risky. Why? I wouldn't want to die making a U-turn. That would be useless. And so maybe tonight you could remember, tomorrow morning, Lord, let me do everything with you and for you. Let me love you enough to do what you want and to keep your word, that the Father and the Spirit in you may live within me. That should be a real simple prayer. And we make every effort to do it. And when we fail, well, there's an awesome gift of repentance and the gift of confession. And we have so much, so much. But we need light, don't we, huh? We need to know the consequences of our actions in the world, in our hearts, in our souls. The consequences of our actions. When you know that, I think we could love the Lord a lot. And it's only through His love that we can do all these things. You see, this little rosary, it's a custom in our order to wear one. It's Immaculate Conception Rosary. Well, I got 30 seconds. Is that what you're telling me, brother? I had it welded on. I don't want to take it off. I want to be constantly reminded of my vows and my obligation to God. Well, I'm not telling you, well, to have a Holy Conception rosary on your hand, but maybe if you knew there are two places to go, up and down, don't make U-turns.
0: And next up, our topic is, you be the one to start loving again. Sounds simple, but it's kind of difficult, isn't it, many times, Father?
1: I always love the quote of St. John of the Cross, and I often have given that as advice in the confessional. Where you do not find love, put love, and you will find love. And that's the key, you know, that we can't control what others do, how they respond or not, but we can control what we do with our hearts. And if we choose to love, then we put love there, and that can is always going to bear some kind of good fruit.
0: And it is difficult. We talk about praying for your enemies. It's harder for a person to be upset with you, and for you to be upset with that person, if you pray for them, or if you reach out to them and at least say, "I'm sorry for my part."
1: Yes, you can either put fuel on that fire and make it intensify and let the division grow bigger, and suspicions and prejudices and all of that, or you can reach out in charity and patience and forgiveness and unity, which is what God wants for us.
0: Right, and I think Mother talks about the idea with free will. You can't blame the Lord because you made the wrong decision. He gave you that to make the right decision. You be the one to start loving again.
2: We have another call. Hello?
4: Hello, Mother and Daughter.
2: Hi, where are you from?
4: I'm from Birmingham, right here next door.
2: Well, good. What's your question?
4: Well, it's kind of like a threefold question. I don't know if you'll have time to answer it, Mother.
2: Yeah.
4: It's about being in the image of God, the will of God, and forgiveness. My husband and I have been married 17 years, and we're getting a divorce. And I don't want the divorce, but he does. And we've both done some horrible things in our marriage, both of us. And I have repented and asked Jesus to forgive me. And for everything that he's done to me, I have forgiven him. And he can't seem to do that. He's kind of like a hardness of the heart. We've talked about it, and I've read in Bible scriptures over it, and it just doesn't seem to help any.
2: Well, sweetheart, you can't always change things. We have to endure many times, see? I don't know your situation, so it's not a hard question to answer. It's a hard question because I don't know the circumstances. But you can't live with hate in your heart. You can't. And I know all about divorced families, and I know all about husbands and wives that don't get along. It's a cross. You have to ask our dear Lord to give you the courage and the strength to endure. And God did not create him to be mean. God doesn't create evil. God doesn't create us to be evil. Our will makes us evil. Because we do not use it rightfully. Our free will, does it get in the way if you put it in the way? Hey, we blame God for things that we do. If you commit a terrible mortal sin, you can't say, well, God, you gave me free will. What does that mean? He gave you free will to say, no, no, no. You can't be blaming God for your will. It's undisciplined will. You can't do that. And so whatever has caused your frustration and hatred for each other, maybe if you started to love, then maybe he would start to love again.
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7: The seventh Sunday of Easter marks the end of the most glorious season in the liturgical calendar. It's only fitting, therefore, that its gospel speaks to us of glory. In it we read, Father, the hour has come. Give glory to your Son, so that your Son may glorify you, just as you gave him authority over all people, so that your Son may give eternal life to all you gave him. Now this is eternal life, that they should know you, the only true God, and the one whom you sent, Jesus Christ. Obviously, this gospel is very important because it's rare that we hear with such clarity exactly what eternal life is. According to Jesus in this gospel, eternal life is knowing God and knowing the one whom he sent. For some, these words sound a little bit disappointing. Isn't life more than knowledge? Isn't there more excitement in heaven than knowing God? But we have to remember that here he's speaking of a knowledge that's full of love. And there is nothing greater than a human being can do than surrender themselves into love. By love, we know the depths of the one that we love. And knowing who they are in their depths, we love them even more. Heaven is not a static place. Eternal life is not boring. In fact, heaven and eternal life are the most intense of things. They imply being seized from the inside by the vehemence of attraction and surrender into one who gives themselves entirely to us. And when the one with whom we are in love is God himself, infinite and omnipotent? Our corresponding joy is indescribable. Jesus came to bring us into that joy. Let us follow him there.
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0: And we are back. Thank you so much for staying with us. I'm Doug Kecht here with Father Joseph and Mary Wolf. The show is Mother Angelica answering the call. This one, Mother talks about something that's really important, and that's trust in God.
1: Yeah, and when you have things like, I've heard this many times, actually, where people say, you know, it's when I started following the Lord more seriously that things really started to go bad. Well, I think maybe they're not necessarily related. Perhaps the enemy's involved in there somehow. But just because we are growing in our life with God doesn't mean that our troubles now are going to cease. What it means is that we now have the ability to grow stronger through the challenges with the Lord being with us.
0: Yeah, I think maybe what happens is when we get a positive feeling, maybe when our faith becomes strong, we feel that. And so we feel good about ourselves and our life. Yeah. And then there is those, now we're suddenly aware of those disappointments, which maybe we wouldn't even noticed before.
1: Yeah, we were indifferent to them.
0: Maybe. Right. And now all of a sudden we're saying, well, wait a second. Like you said, isn't it supposed to get better? I thought, aren't I doing the right thing, God?
1: And in many ways, it does get better because now we have the ability to deal with these situations more patiently, more peacefully, and to bring good into a bad situation like that, like this being described here of a brother going into jail. Well, that's a very bad situation. And yet, Mother's saying, well, do something here that maybe brings him around.
0: Right, absolutely. And also the idea is that if you offer good things to somebody and they don't want it, don't lose it yourself.
1: Right.
0: You can do what you can for him, but if he doesn't want it, don't let that affect your faith.
1: That's it. So we just go forward. We do what we can. We plant seeds. Maybe they're not ready for them,
0: right,
1: but one day they may be.
0: And in the end, we trust in God.
2: Hello.
9: Hi, Mother Angelica.
2: Where are you from?
9: I'm from Fresno.
2: And what is your question?
9: Well, Mother Angelica, Just not very long ago got into my faith, and my faith has gotten very strong, but it seems like, I'm sorry, if things are just going wrong, and a lot of things have been happening, and I've been trying to encourage others to know that the Lord is there for us, and it's just that they just can't see the things that I see that the Lord has given me. A special gift.
2: Are you talking about how do you help others know God better?
9: Yeah.
2: Is that because you now know him so well?
9: I think so. What's that again?
2: I said, are you expecting God, others to know God as good as well as you do?
9: Yes.
2: And you're unhappy they don't?
9: Well, so many things have been happening. Just recently, my brother went into jail, and I tried so much to help him through his life. He's had a rough life, and he barely got picked up for stabbing, and for robbing somebody, and he stabbed him. And I really thought that he was doing really good. And it hurt me.
2: Oh, no.
9: It hurt me because I just barely found out a tragedy that my brother-in-law had cancer.
2: I know, but see, that's where we get disappointed in other people, see? And when we expect the heights for people and they don't even come up to the depths, then we lose heart, see? You need to use your good, firm faith now by praying for him. See, you have to understand that some think that this faith that you have has to kind of automatically go into others, or this newfound faith has made you sadder over what's happened to your brother. But that's not true. Faith is supposed to make you full of joy. First of all, you don't know why your brother did that, but it never dawned on you that maybe this trial or even jail may change his mind. He'll have time to think. While he's in there, give him a Bible. Give him some good spiritual books. You see, you don't know what made him do that. And instead of trying to put your faith on other people, you can't do that. But neither can you be disheartened if other people don't have the same degree of faith or they don't see things in the light you see them. You have to go your way. You know what our Lord said one time? Very strange. He said, when you travel, take with you neither script nor shoes. When you go to a house, say peace to this house. If they don't want your peace, leave the house. Take your peace with you. Isn't that strange? That means if you offer good things to somebody and they don't want it, don't lose it yourself. In fact, he said, go to the middle of the village and shake the dust from your feet. We would look at him today and say, wow, uncharitable. That's not uncharitable. The Lord is saying, don't allow the sins, the mistakes, or pray for them, love them, but don't allow them to come within you and affect your own joy or your own faith. You say, well, that's kind of selfish. No. You can be, your faith can't be weak that you go up and down like a yo-yo. Love your brother, yes. Now, give him something deeply spiritual. Try to change him around. This may be God's way of answering your prayer. God doesn't always answer our prayers the way we want them. But he always hears. He always answers. Your faith has to carry him and you by trust. Trust in God. And don't allow your faith to be so shaken. And you cannot put your depth of faith on anybody else.
0: And closing out this week's program, the topic is Gotta Go to Jesus. Sounds like something Mother would say.
1: Yes. And it brought to mind the gospel where Jesus is talking about when a strong man fully armed guards his palace, his goods are safe until one stronger comes along. And of course, the Lord's speaking about himself, that yes, the devil has us, right, as his booty, if you will. But then the Lord has come and he is that stronger one. And so we may face some terrible temptations, like drug addiction is a very difficult thing to break, but it's not beyond the reach of Jesus. And it's not beyond his power to bring freedom to that person. And so we got to go to Jesus, right? He's a strong man. Addiction is a strong man, if you will. But Jesus is a stronger one.
0: Right. And I think there's a great image he has about seeing a beautiful flower beginning to wilt and feeling so helpless for this mother dealing with a son.
1: Yeah. How many times I've talked to people who have been through this, and I'm sure you have too, just because there's so much addiction today and so many young people getting caught in so many traps and snares.
0: Different kinds of addiction,
1: yes,
0: actually, as we have with the web and pornography and all these other things today.
1: And so they're just surrounded with temptation, and that's where helping them to come to Jesus, that even if they would go astray, they know who the stronger one is and who's going to lead them to freedom.
0: Absolutely, as Mother says. Got to go to Jesus.
2: We have another call. Hello.
8: Hello.
2: Where are you from?
8: I'm from Ocean Springs, Mississippi.
2: And what is your question?
8: I have a prayer request, a little bit more than a question. I would like to be prayed for a broken heart and for a friend who has a son who is in recovery from drugs. And would you please pray for him?
2: Yeah. We're going to say a prayer for all of you out there that have a broken heart, especially over drug abuse. Because you see a beautiful flower beginning to wilt. And it's also helpless, but it's not. It's not helpless. See? We need to pray for those that we love. Maybe there is a relationship that just didn't work. Let's pray, huh? That addiction will suddenly become a strong determination, rather for drugs, against drugs. And many times when relationships don't seem to work out, we have to accept God's will. You know, the worst cross in the world, I think, well, not in the world, but when it comes to relationships, is to have a dear, dear, dear friend turn on you. Or misunderstand. And something that was beautiful and wonderful and filled with God, like in a moment's time, just disappears. That's hard. But sometimes, you know, God allows these things in us so that we're more pulled towards Him. That in our need, in our disappointment, in our heartache, we go, who? To Jesus. He's the only one that can help you. He's the only one. He's the only one that can give you consolation and solace. He's the only one who can lift up that person, make them better. He alone is Savior and Lord. You got to go to Jesus. Lord Jesus, I ask that you look into this woman's heart, her friend's heart, and give them that courage and hope that they know that no matter what happens, you are always there, you're always friend, you're always ready to help, you never leave them. They may leave you, but you never leave them. Well, I asked for that particular grace for this one.
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0: Welcome to Live with Passion. I'm Father Cedric Pizzegna. So glad that you tuned in. Going to talk about the Holy Spirit. I call this Welcome, Holy Spirit. This is Luke chapter 11. Jesus said, "Ask and it will be given to you. Seek and you will find. Knock, and it will be opened to you. If you who are evil know how to give good gifts to your children, how much more will your Heavenly Father give the Holy Spirit to those who ask?" I call this episode, Welcome, Holy Spirit. The reason why God called me to become a priest, number one, to proclaim salvation to everybody, and number two, to help people to receive the Holy Spirit. This is something that revolutionized my life, and I pray that the Holy Spirit will revolutionize your life. This episode is all about receiving the Holy Spirit. Let's talk about the Holy Spirit, because when I was younger, I had no idea who the Holy Spirit was. I was baptized as an infant. I was confirmed in the eighth grade, and those are sacraments of grace in the Catholic Church. Something God gives us, an initiative of God, this grace, receiving the Holy Spirit. But then there has to be some type of a release, an encounter with, an awareness of, a new consciousness with the Holy Spirit. And that happened to me when I was 19 years old. Wow. Revolutionized my life. And I want you to be revolutionized by the Holy Spirit. The Acts of the apostles go everywhere and they turn the world upside down. Some scripture scholars have called the Acts of the Apostles the Acts of the Holy Spirit, because the Holy Spirit was moving through the apostles, using the apostles as instruments, revolutionizing people. And this is exactly how Christianity spread, because as they proclaimed the gospel, people were receiving the Holy Spirit and being transformed. Remember one time Peter was preaching to a group of Gentiles. As he's preaching, the Holy Spirit, quote, falls on them, and they start talking in tongues. They receive the Holy Spirit. That's how Christianity spread. And I pray that as you listen on the radio, watch me on television, the Holy Spirit will fall upon you, and you will receive in a new way the grace and the power of the Holy Spirit. Ancient prayer of the Catholic Church, Veni Sancte Spiritus, that means come Holy Spirit. If you go to St. Peter's Basilica, an alabaster window up above the altar has the window of a dove, the Holy Spirit coming upon the church. Veni Sancte Spiritus. I want to change that prayer, come Holy Spirit, to welcome Holy Spirit. Because what I want to say is this. The Holy Spirit doesn't just come upon us like the Holy Spirit's there and we're here. Rather, the Holy Spirit's already here, omnipresent, everywhere present. What we have to do is open ourselves up to, believe in, and welcome the Holy Spirit. And I pray that for you. Pray after me. Welcome, Holy Spirit. Go ahead. Yes. Pray the Holy Spirit will come. Holy Spirit's all throughout the Bible, of course, the Old Testament, right in the beginning, the book of Genesis. We see the Spirit as a breath. The word in the Hebrew is ruach. That's onomatopoeic. It sounds like what it is, breath. Grew up in Massachusetts, and in the cold mornings, whenever you speak, you could see your breath. Breath is life, and that's who the Spirit was in the Old Testament. The Holy Spirit was also a power. For example, Samson in the Old Testament, the Spirit stirs him, makes him strong. Samson was able to kill a lion. He was able to kill 1,000 Philistines, all by the power, the strength of the Holy Spirit. So I'm talking about how the Holy Spirit was seen in the Old Testament, not as developed as the New Testament. I'll tell you about that in a minute. And then the Holy Spirit is ability. Remember David, when he was anointed, the Spirit rushed upon him and anointed him with ability that made him the king of Israel. When I was anointed a priest, the Spirit came upon me to anoint me with ability to proclaim the gospel. Then the prophets, all throughout the prophets, we hear about the Holy Spirit. And there's one scene that I wanted to share with you. Moses, back in the Old Testament, he was leading the Hebrews through the desert, and they were coming to him with all the problems. He was getting worn out. He started complaining to God. He says, God, I need help. All these people, I can't do it. So God took some of the Spirit that was on Moses and put it upon 70 elders so that they could help lead. But two of the elders weren't there. Eldad and Medad, they were outside of the tent, outside of the camp, and they received the Holy Spirit even though they weren't there. Joshua sees them prophesying. He goes up to Moses, and he says to Moses, he goes, Moses, some of the people that weren't there have received the Holy Spirit. Stop them. Forbid them from receiving the Spirit, from prophesying. And I love what Moses said. He goes, would that all the Lord's people were prophets. Would that the Lord would bestow his Spirit upon all. And I love that because that's exactly what I believe God wants for all believers, not just for the Pentecostals, not just for the charismatics. The Holy Spirit is for mainline Christianity, for all believers, for you and for me.

Welcome, Holy Spirit. Prophet Joel prepares us now for the New Testament. I will pour my spirit upon all flesh. Your sons and your daughters will prophesy. Your old men will dream dreams. I love that. I will pour my spirit upon my men servants and my maid servants, says the Lord. The spirit is for everybody. I'm trying to impress that upon you because I think some people think, well, I think this manifestation of God is just for priests or for the Pope or for the religious or for Pentecostals. Not me. I'm just a woman living at home raising children. It's for you. It's for all people. I remember that story in the New Testament. Here's this woman at the well. She was a Samaritan, a woman. She had been divorced 5 times. The man that she's living with, she's living in sin. Jesus offers her living water. If the Spirit can be offered to a woman like that, who had nothing going for her, certainly the Spirit is for all of us. None of us are worthy, but all of us can receive the sweet Spirit of God. In the New Testament, God lavishes His Spirit on the day of Pentecost. And 120 people that are gathered are filled with the Holy Spirit. They go out, start preaching the gospel. 3,000 people are saved. Wow. It's the abundance. John the Baptist said, God does not ration the Holy Spirit. Jesus said, I've come that you may have life and life abundant. This is why Jesus died on the cross, so that we could receive this wonderful Holy Spirit. I want to impress upon you, I want to tell you the best I can. The Spirit of God has revolutionized my life. I never knew that there was a Holy Spirit. In fact, one time I was a youth minister, and we had a small Bible study group going on, and a number of people were gathered, and I was talking about the Holy Spirit, and we were sharing in the small group, and I'll never forget it. This woman looks at me and she says, Cedric, who is this Holy Spirit that you're talking about? How come we don't hear about this at church? And I saw such hunger. And to me, she represented millions of people that don't know who the Holy Spirit is. And I'm wondering why it hasn't been preached as much as it should be about the reception of the Holy Spirit and the revolutionizing power of the Holy Spirit. I want to break open for you who the Holy Spirit is. First of all, in the New Testament, there's a fuller revelation. The Old Testament, we talk about the Spirit as creative and a force and a power, has ability, anoints you, makes you a prophet. But in the New Testament, fuller revelation, developed theology, and I'll break this open for you, symbols. For the Holy Spirit, of course, we know on the day of Pentecost, there were tongues of fire that has to do with passion. Light, illumination, breath, life, like the Old Testament, water, cleansing, wind, that's power, force, oil, peace, and then, of course, the dove, purity and gentleness. The Spirit comes with gifts and with fruits to empower us to live well. In the Nicene Creed from 325 AD, tells us who the Holy Spirit is, Lord and giver of life. Certainly, as we learned in the Old Testament, the Holy Spirit breathes into creation, the ruah, the breath of God that gives life. But in the New Testament, we hear that the Spirit is Lord, God. Whatever God is and whoever God is, the Holy Spirit is. Not some New Age movement, not some angel, as beautiful as an angel is. The Holy Spirit is God. And I want to tell you that you can have a personal relationship with the very person of God. Something real, something personal, something experiential. This is the big development in the New Testament. If I had drums, it'd be a hit the cymbals. This is the big
sophisticated change, if you will, from the Old Testament to the New Testament. In the Old Testament, yeah, there was power and creativity and the Spirit made prophets, but in the New Testament, person to person.

God Almighty with you, intimacy, oneness, communion, the beginning of Mass, the grace of the Lord Jesus, the love of God, the communion of the Holy Spirit be with you all. That's the greeting at the beginning of Mass. We can have something real, personal, intimate, revolutionizing. We don't even know how to pray as we ought, it says in Romans 8. By ourselves, in and of ourselves, our prayers are feeble and ineffective. But the Spirit helps us to pray, intercedes through us to God, who knows the will of God on our behalf. That is so good. When I don't know how to pray, I just surrender to the Holy Spirit, pray through me. My point here is this, that the Holy Spirit is more than a power, more than a force, more than efficacy, more than something that's effective, more than something that's creative, the very person of God living in you and living in me. We have to have reverence. We have to have respect for the person of God living in us. And we have to fall in love with the Holy Spirit. Wow. In the New Testament, we find out that the Spirit is a person, intercedes for us, testifies to the truth, convinces us of sin, witnesses to Jesus, leads us in the way we should go, appoints, commands, guides, can be grieved. These aren't characteristics of a force. This is a real living person. Not only has God created us, He inhabits us. I know that God called me to be a priest, to proclaim this to everybody. Then He gave me the platform of television and radio so that you can receive in a deeper way this, the treasure, the riches that is the Holy Spirit. And as I read that gospel to you in the beginning, ask, knock, seek. As Jesus taught, if you know how to give good gifts to your children, how much more will your Heavenly Father give the Holy Spirit to those who ask? Pray specifically for the treasure of the Holy Spirit. And I pray that there'll be a release, a filling. I went to a restaurant one time and I sat down and they put a glass in front of me. It was a glass of soda. And on the glass it said free refills. And I said, that'll preach. Because in the Acts of the Apostles, they were filled with the Holy Spirit, not one time, over and over and over again. And we need free refills. And it is free because we need that strength, that power, and that intimacy that comes from the Holy Spirit. So that's who the Holy Spirit is. All of the above. Power, efficacy, ability, creativity, but most of all, the person of God. If you've ever seen an iceberg, you notice that an iceberg comes up, you can see the tip of it, and underneath there's so much more. In my episode that I'm giving you right now, I'm just touching on the tip of the iceberg. There's so much more, and I want to try to break that open. The Holy Spirit, of course, is a person. Well, why does the Holy Spirit come? Number one, to give us, and I could spend the rest of the program on this, to give us something real with God. The reason why the Holy Spirit comes, yes, the Holy Spirit comes to bring us eternal life. The Holy Spirit is the love of God poured into our hearts. Yes, yes, yes. Number one, the Holy Spirit comes to give us something real with God. When I was a young person growing up, baptized, confirmed, I didn't know that you could know. And you can know more deeply than you already know. Pray specifically to the Holy Spirit, for the Holy Spirit. And if you don't feel anything, that's okay. Keep believing. Whoever believes out of their hearts will receive the grace, the living water. It's not all about feelings. As a spiritual director, I know that. People are all looking for feelings. Yeah, you may get some, but if you don't, simply keep believing. Know that you know that you know that the Spirit is in there.
and out of your heart will flow rivers of living water. And develop, pray something real. Keep developing your relationship directly with the Holy Spirit. The Holy Spirit, as I said, is the love of God poured into our hearts, who witnesses to us. As you start to know the Holy Spirit, there's a witness that goes on that you are a child of God right now. That's called blessed assurance. How do you know that you're saved? Because of the Holy Spirit. The Holy Spirit witnesses with our spirit that we are God's child now. That's blessed assurance, that you're on the way to heaven. The Holy Spirit's going to be the one who's going to raise you from the dead. Number one, a personal, real relationship with God. Now, I know I'm talking all about the Holy Spirit, and I talk like I'm up on a glory cloud there somewhere. As I said, tip of the iceberg. I have a relationship with the Holy Spirit, but there's so much more, and I'm growing, I'm becoming, I'm developing. And it's the same for all of us. We are all on the journey. Number two, the Holy Spirit comes, get the terminology here, Holy Spirit. The Holy Spirit comes to make us holy. That's who the Holy Spirit is. What is holiness? Holiness is being separated from evil, from vice, and being consecrated to God, virtue. Holiness is what Jesus was. If you want to know what holiness is, look at the life of Christ. His virtue, his words, his love for people. That's exactly what holiness is. I remember an image that I have for holiness. It came from Pope Francis. Pope Francis, who has now passed away and I'm sure is in heaven. On Holy Thursday, he went to a prison in Rome. And traditionally, this happens on Holy Thursday, the Mass of the Last Supper. He washed the feet of prisoners. But these people in prison weren't Christians. They were Muslims. And some of them were women. And there was the Pope of the entire world on his knees washing their feet. To me, that's an image of what holiness is. It's caring for people and loving people and reaching out to people, being generous to people, even though they can't reciprocate. That's exactly what Jesus taught. If you love those who love you, what good is that? He said, even the pagans are like that. He said, love your enemies. Love those who persecute you. Love those who harm you. That's holiness. When you reach out to people, when you forgive people, when you love people, wash the feet of one another.

And that's what the Holy Spirit comes to do. Make you generous. Make you compassionate. Make you forgiving. Working in your heart. Helping you to relax, to love yourself. Beautiful work of the Holy Spirit. Number one, personal relationship with God. Number two, make you holy. And number three, makes us a witness. Look at the Acts of the Apostles. They turn the world upside down. How did they do this? By the power of the Holy Spirit. Before Pentecost, they were afraid, locked in the room. After Pentecost, doors are burst wide open. They're proclaiming the gospel. People are being saved. Wow, wow, wow. Pope Francis wrote 4 encyclicals when he was pope, 6 apostolic exhortations. And my favorite apostolic exhortation was the joy of the gospel. If you want to be a witness to Jesus, if you want to proclaim the good news, you have to show some joy. Mother Teresa said, a smile is the beginning of love. And I so agree with that. He wrote in that apostolic exhortation something kind of funny. He said, Christians shouldn't be people that look like they just attended a funeral. Some people are Lenten Christians who need to know that there's an Easter. Churches aren't mausoleums, but they're places of celebration. And I so agree with that. I want to help people to come to Christ. And as I preach, I try not to be glum and over serious. I try to do it with a smile on my face to give energy, because that's what the Holy Spirit does to make us witnesses. I met a priest one time, and he taught me a song, and it had to do with Paul's letter to the Philippians, chapter 4, rejoice in the Lord always. And again, I say rejoice. Remember, Paul was in a Philippian jail, and he, while he was in the Philippian jail with Silas, middle of the night, singing songs, jail bursts open. And what happened? The magistrate of the jail comes up to him and says, what do I got to do to be saved? And he asked them that question because of the joy that he was showing. But anyway, priest taught me a song. It's really easy. It goes like this. It had to do with Philippians 4. Rejoice in the Lord always, and again I say rejoice.

I say rejoice. Very catchy tune. I like to sing it when I'm by myself. Keeps me happy. That's the Holy Spirit. And if you want to be a witness, you have to share your stories and do it with joy. People don't want another brand of misery. They want to know what makes you happy. My ministry is all about the new evangelization, preaching and writing and media. I proclaim salvation, a personal relationship with Jesus, and receiving the Holy Spirit. And that's why God called me to be a priest. There's so much more I want to tell you, but how do you receive the Holy Spirit right now? As you're watching this program, simply pray with me. Welcome, Holy Spirit. Go ahead. Yes. Come, Holy Spirit. Welcome, Holy Spirit. I give parish missions and retreats and renewals. Go to a parish mission. If you're Protestant, go to a revival, and I believe you'll receive the Holy Spirit even more. Go on a retreat by yourself or with your parish. 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

0: 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May Almighty God bless you, the Father, the Son, and the Holy Spirit. 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
7: You know about the Christmas season, but did you know that Easter is a season too? An even longer and greater one.
8: After the egg, nothing in the created order is as associated with Easter as the lily. There are several theories about this flower's unique relationship to the resurrection of our Lord.
7: Easter lilies have a trumpet shape, which represents a trumpet sounding the message that Jesus has risen. Christos Anesti. Their white color symbolizes the purity of Christ, free from sin. In some paintings, the angel Gabriel is handing Mary white lilies, which symbolize her purity as well.
8: Even the nature in which Easter lilies grow is symbolic of the resurrection. They start as ugly bulbs, underground for 3 years or more, then bloom into beautiful flowers, a type for our Savior's brutal death and beautiful resurrection. Thus, the Easter lily represents rebirth and hope, just like the resurrection of the Christ.
7: Rejoice with us during these 50 days of Easter in the mystery and beauty of the resurrection. We are an Easter people, and Alleluia is our song.
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11: Welcome to Beloved and Blessed with Kimberly Hahn. Today we're going to talk about a love story. And we're going to begin back in Genesis 2. Of course, over all of these studies is this passage from Proverbs 31, where the Queen Mother is giving instructions to her beloved son about the qualities that he should look for in a future spouse. But before we look more closely at that passage, I want to actually go all the way back to the beginning. Because when God began creation, he would create something and say, this is good. And then he would create the next thing and this is good. And then he created man and it was very good. And then he says something is not good. And I'm

0: Going to read Genesis 2, 18 to 23. Then the Lord God said, "It's not good that the man should be alone. I will make a helper fit for him." So the Lord God caused a deep sleep to fall upon the man, and while he slept, took one of his ribs and closed up its place with flesh. And the rib which the Lord God had taken from the man, he made into a woman and brought her to the man. Then the man said, "This at last is bone of my bones and flesh of my flesh. She shall be called woman, because she was taken out of man." God created a good wife for Adam, a helper fit for him from his very own flesh and blood. And then he awakened Adam and presented to him his bride. This passage was actually the backdrop of a conversation I had with a dear friend named Sybil. She ran the summer ministry at our church, and I worked for her. At the end of the summer, I told her that I was struggling with some of my feelings going back into my senior year in college. I knew a young man named Scott, and I found my heart very drawn to him all summer long. And I didn't want to come back to college in this panic mode of, I have to have my spouse before I graduate. As some of you may be able to relate to that. I didn't know how to handle my feelings. And so I was asking Sybil, how do I approach this? What do I want to do? And she set my heart back on this passage, and she made a few key points. First, God didn't set Eve loose in the garden saying, "Go find Adam. You're on the hunt." Secondly, he didn't even send Adam on the hunt for Eve. Third, at the right time, God made Eve for Adam and presented her to him. And fourth, Adam then awoke to discover the gift God had given him. And she assured me, at the right time, God would present me to my Adam, and I did not have to make it happen. It would happen. What I needed to do was to pray for God's timing, and that in this interim, I would become that much more of a gift for my Adam, for God to give to him. So I headed back to my senior year, and I'll share more of the details in a minute, but I thought I would even back up a tad further, because it has a bearing both on my life actually and Scott's, to share my parents' love story, because that was also part of what gave me peace of mind as I headed back to college. My mom was raised in a Christian family, as I was. She grew up in the faith, but she also had a profound encounter in her teen years with Jesus. And she was so gripped by that she wanted to serve our Lord. What was on her heart was that she would marry someone who would be a pastor. They were Protestants. In the interim, she knew that she could also serve God. And so she went to Moody Bible Institute to get a degree to be able to work at a church in Christian education. She came back to Pittsburgh. She lived in Uniontown, so Pittsburgh was very close. Worked in a church. And at one point, the seminary had some extra space. And so, again, this was a non-Catholic seminary. They made one dormitory available to women who were working in churches to help everyone save money. And so my mother moved on to the seminary campus. At that time, my dad was attending seminary. Now, my father, like Scott, was not raised in an active Christian family. He'd been baptized as a baby, but not raised in the faith. The summer between his high school and college years, he had a profound encounter at a Young Life camp out in Colorado. And God took him by the scruff of the neck and shook him down to his toes and just called him as his beloved son. So when he headed to the University of Washington, because he was from Seattle area, when he headed back to the University of Washington, he just wanted to share Christ with everyone he could. And while a full-time student at the university and on the tennis team and on the all-star basketball squad, he started not one, but two different Young Life clubs and ran them as a college student. He had no real time to date, and he was just single-mindedly, single-heartedly devoted to Christ and pouring himself out. At the end of college, he had a sense that he should pursue being a pastor. And so the leaders in Young Life said, "Would you please bring Young Life as far east as Pittsburgh?" It had never been that far east. So he chose the seminary in Pittsburgh, really, so that he could not just train for the pastorate, but bring Young Life. On the campus, when my mom moved in, some of the women warned her to stay away from Jerry Kirk because he may seem interested in you, but he's just trying to recruit girl leaders for Young Life. And she said, well, I have a job. I'm not interested in being recruited. But when he saw her, he had no interest in recruiting her as a just a coworker. She really spoke to his heart, and he began to pray about God helping them to have a long-term relationship. And in fact, that all unfolded beautifully, and they were married in Pittsburgh, and my father began to be a pastor. 20-some years later, it was Young Life in Pittsburgh that God used to bring Scott to faith. It was that very ministry that God, in his divine providence, brought to Pittsburgh through my father's desire to serve Christ. And that ministry is what brought Scott to faith. And then even further, he had a summer job at the very church where my father had been an assistant pastor, and my dad had started summer staff, and Scott served on summer staff. So when I came back to school my junior year, Scott recruited me as a Young Life leader. But at that time, we were not dating. I didn't know that he told some people his senior year, he was too busy his junior year, but his senior year, he was going to pursue me to marry me. So I return for my senior year after having this wonderful conversation with Sybil and knowing that I really could trust God. And I had prayed for Scott, but I just kept saying, Lord, I'm giving all of my feelings to you because I just want to be devoted to you. And there was a particular passage that was on my heart. It's from Psalm 37. And I would go back to this passage a number of different times and use this in my prayer. Psalm 37, verse 4, take delight in the Lord, and he will give you the desires of your heart. And I would say, Lord, I can tell my desire is growing for Scott, but I want what you want. And so I'm just going to give you those desires and ask you to take them away and let me follow you. And I will just work hard sharing the faith through Young Life. Early fall, I happened to see Scott walking with someone. And I mentioned, we passed each other. I was with my roommate. And I said, you know, I think he's my future husband. And I might be in love with him. I don't know. But I said, I have a sense. And she said, you know, well, does that upset you that you see him walking with another girl? And I said, God's got this. And I was very at peace. Within a month, we happened to be on a leader's retreat. You know, I had given him back to God so many times. And at one point during the retreat, I'd already gone to bed and I came back. I got back up and I went out on this rock and I just poured out my heart with a lot of tears. And I said, Lord, I have asked you to take away the desires of my heart and either take them away or give me what I want. And I happened to leave that prayer time. I started walking up the hill and I ran into Scott and he said, are you going somewhere? And I said, I don't know. He said, do you want to take a walk? And I said, sure. And we started walking and it was a little difficult to walk in the woods. And so he asked me if he could take my hand to guide me. And I mean, I'm thinking, okay, he can probably feel my heart beating through my hand. And on the other side of that, we just walked side by side. And I don't know why, but he started asking me questions about what I wanted, again, what I wanted to do, what I wanted to be. And I talked about wanting to be a pastor's wife. And, you know, I wanted to be a pastor at that time, which is a conversation for a whole nother time. And basically, he had a sense that I was describing him as the perfect mate. And I probably was, but it wasn't intentional. I mean, that is what he was. And we ended up by this beautiful waterfall. And he said to me, so I would like to pursue a longer term relationship. And I said, how long term? I thought, I don't know what, just the first, you know, just senior year. And he said, maybe very long term. And I said, I would love that. And months later, years later, we talked about that incident. He almost asked me to marry him. And I remember standing there thinking, if he asked me to marry him, I would say yes. It was an amazing moment. And that was September 30th. And then that next January 23rd, we were engaged. And the following August 18th, we were married and beginning that great adventure of marriage together. I share that because there is a love story. There is a love story for every one of us. And it begins first with our love story with God. How does a loving relationship develop? If you think about it, the elements that make for a wonderful love story that ends in marriage are all there in our relationship with God. We need to spend time alone together. And for us, that's prayer and it's Eucharistic adoration. We need to spend time together with others because we're enjoying each other in the context of community. And that's worship and fellowship. We eat together. And that's the Eucharist. We write letters to our beloved and we read letters from him. And those are the elements of a prayer journal that you may keep. And certainly reading the Bible. You know, someone once told me that an awful lot of people treat God like he's more of a passing relationship, if even a relationship at all. And I thought this illustration was really interesting. You know, can you imagine if you went to summer camp and you met someone that just absolutely made your heart turn over and you got home from camp, you told your mom all about him, and then a week later, a letter arrived and it's in his handwriting and his address is in the corner. And your mom says, hey, you got a letter from Mark, say. Okay. And you put it down on the table and you're like, that is so cool. That is so cool. And then you walk out of the room. And a week later, another letter arrives. And your mom said, wow, this guy's kind of persistent. He's written you again. Did you read the first letter? No, I just like to look at the envelope. It would make no sense at all, right? Okay, let's admit it. We would tear into that thing and maybe damage the letter because we ripped it open so fast. All right. God has taken time to write his love letters to us in his word. And we walk by it on the table. But he says, this is my invitation to you. I want a relationship with you. And I've written you letters to talk to you about my love for you. How else do we develop a relationship with someone? We apologize. Let's admit it. None of us is perfect and we all blow it. And I think the closer you are in a relationship, the more you can blow it. But we have that gift of confession and being able to make things right. We want to share with others the wonderful things that are happening. I mean, you know, you meet a total stranger who's just fallen in love and somehow or another, the conversation gets to that topic about falling in love because they can't help it. It just bubbles over. If we were in love with Jesus, it would just bubble over. We'd have to share the wonderful things that are happening. We stand up for each other when we need to be defended. And I think that is mirrored in confirmation. We do little things for each other, small mortifications, maybe not even noticed by other people. And we see that both in matrimony and in consecrated life. We're there for each other through difficulties. And maybe that's the anointing of the sick. And finally, we seek guidance from others. And the spiritual component of that is spiritual direction and pursuing a relationship with Mary and the saints, the whole church. I think what God is saying to us is, I want so much more than you just acknowledging what's true about me. I want you to know me. And I want you to know you and I love you. And now it's time for the two become saints. I did not learn the Hail Mary in 1986 when I first read it. I learned it 3 years later in Michael's First Communion prep class, where I volunteered partly to help and partly to know what Catholics were teaching my child. I learned the Hail Mary, but I did not pray it until the evening of the children's first penance service. One girl in the class returned to me in tears after her confession. Why are you crying? He said, to say the Hail Mary, and I don't remember the words. I gave a furtive glance around. Surely the teacher was nearby and I could send this little girl to her, but she wasn't. So I took a deep breath, said a quick prayer of apology to the Lord silently in case I was going to offend him by doing this. And then I asked her to repeat after me. Hail Mary, Hail Mary, full of grace, full of grace. And so it went. Then she turned to me and said, two times. So we did it again.
1: I'm not sure if you remember the first time you prayed the Hail Mary, but I sure do. I was still not open to praying the rosary, though I had a better understanding of the communion of saints. I was uncomfortable about its repetitive nature, and I didn't understand how to meditate on the mysteries. Even though I was being received into the church in 10 days, when Scott asked me if I'd like to learn how to pray the rosary, I said, I'm becoming a Catholic. Don't push it. What a docile response, right? He followed with an explanation. When he was visiting EWTN, then Vice President Deacon Bill Steltemeyer had told him that the Holy Spirit told him to mail me a rosary. Scott told him I probably wouldn't be interested, but Deacon Bill said this rosary had come from the Holy Father, Pope John Paul II, and he didn't think he'd ever part with it. But when the Holy Spirit told him to send it to me, he was going to obey. When the rosary arrived in the mail, I knew it was a treasure from a Catholic perspective. But what was I going to do with it? The booklet on the scriptural rosary that Scott had given me previously, I got out of the drawer and I thought, well, there's so many scriptures. I'll just pray one decade, hoping that God would not be offended. And I didn't tell Scott. After a decade, I put it all away. The next day, I prayed a second decade, and I still didn't tell Scott. The third day, I prayed a decade, and then I approached Scott. And with a lot of tears, I asked him to forgive me for all of my willfulness. He also asked me to forgive him for the times that he had confused the Holy Spirit's work in my life with his own. And we had a lot of tears of joy and laughter. 1 week later, I was received into the Catholic Church at the Easter Vigil in 1990, and I was one step closer towards embracing all of the treasures that the Catholic Church has that Jesus died to give me, including Mother Mary. There were ongoing struggles with the repetitive nature of the rosary until I read an introduction to the rosary by a nun. She said, "How many times a day might a child run to you and say, 'Mommy, I love you'? Did you ever think of saying, 'Honey, that's just vain repetition'? Of course not. The rosary is an invitation to place our small hand in our mother's and say, 'Mommy, I love you. Pray for me.'" With this brief explanation, the Lord removed really the last obstacle for me. If I could remember that I'm a small daughter in the faith instead of a big adult Christian, I could receive so much more of what our Lord has for me. And not only is she Jesus' mother, but she's the spiritual mother of, according to Revelation 12:17, quote, "all who keep the commandments of God and bear testimony to him," end quote. Since we want to keep God's commandments and bear testimony to the Lord, we are in fact her children. And since Jesus is the one mediator between God and man, it's through Jesus that Mary mediates grace. She draws her hearts closer each day to her son, telling us, as she did his disciples, "Do whatever he tells you." I want to take a few minutes to answer some questions. Ivy from Washington says, "What advice for building trust do you have in a relationship? I'm in a serious relationship and will be getting engaged soon. Are there different steps I should take when dating, engaged, and married? Thank you so much." I could go on and on. How do you build trust? You tell the truth. You tell the truth. You commit to never lying to each other. Now, that doesn't mean that you have to tell him or he has to tell you every thought, because every thought we think is not holy. It's not helpful. It's not upbuilding. And so being truthful isn't bald-faced leveling of a critique, but we need to pursue truthfulness because there are so many who won't. And so this is really the bedrock of your relationship. There are ways we can grow in faithfulness in our thoughts. We need to think through, what am I looking at? Am I drawn to pornography at all? And how do I end that? One of the things that will devastate a marriage, and women can do it too, although percentage-wise, I think it is more a male thing. But sadly, it's become much more of a temptation that women are drawn to as well. And that's pornography. It's racy novels. It can even be soap operas that go so far and begin to fill your mind and heart with infidelity. And we need to stop it.
0: We need to walk away from it. We need to build in our thought life the kind of trustworthiness that a spouse is worthy of. When you break trust, you need to ask for forgiveness, and you need to know that you need to extend forgiveness. And it may be that problems will emerge that you realize we need to pursue counseling because this is not just an occurrence, it's an addiction, and we need to actually deal with that. And we also have to build trust in terms of finances, coming up with a budget and then following through with that. In Chosen and Cherished, I give many, many illustrations about how to fight fair and how to deal with finances and the nitty-gritty stuff of married life that is all a part of building that foundation of trust. And in the back of the book, there are questions for engaged couples. So you and your fiancé could read the chapters and then talk about it. You don't even know the baggage that you bring from your family of origin. And we all have good examples and we all have poor examples. And so how do we sift and sort through that and figure out how we can go forward with honesty and integrity? And all I can tell you is stay tuned. We'll talk a lot more about this in the future. Amanda from Michigan wrote, I'm involved in several ministries in my parish, as well as an active member of the PTA for my high school and middle school children. I love these ministries, but my husband complains that he wishes I were home more. How can we work through this? What should I do? I think what you're asking is, how do I know God's will? And how do I discern God's will versus just my will in opposition to my husband's will? I think we begin with what is clear to what is unclear. What is clear is that you probably have all kinds of gifts and talents. You have a heart for Christ and you want to share that. You are willing to take on leadership, to help out at the schools that your children are attending. And all of those are good things. Your husband is communicating something very important to you, and that is he feels your absence at home. I don't know what the cause of that is, but I think that's where you begin to have a conversation between the two of you, because the number one relationship in your family is your marriage. Now, the children's needs can be louder, can be more immediate, and that's where the challenge comes in, that even if the bulk of the time isn't spent with each other in marriage, it still has to be the priority relationship. If your spouse is not a believer, it will make it that much harder to let you go and be involved in all these ministries. And as difficult as this might sound, God will use even a non-Christian spouse to help you understand His will for your life. It's a wonderful thing that your husband wants to share home life with you. And together, it's important to think through those priorities and how can you be involved. And I'd offer one last thought, and that is different seasons of life are different. And what might be the case at the moment may be very different 10 years from now. So perhaps it's pulling away from some of the parish ministries for now, and then at a future time, there would be a new opportunity. Let's close in a word of prayer. In the name of the Father, and of the Son, and of the Holy Spirit. Amen. Lord Jesus, I thank you so much for the love story you are writing in each one of our lives, how you long to be that beloved of our heart, and that you will lead and guide us to that vocation you have for us. And I pray that you'll help us to see new ways that we can explore this relationship with you. We pray this in the precious name of Jesus. Amen. Thank you for joining me for this episode of Beloved and Blessed. To have your questions answered on the show, please send me an email at Kimberly@belovedandblessed.com. God bless you.

0: This is Father Dominic Mary of the Franciscan Missionaries of the Eternal Word. The month of May is dedicated to the Blessed Mother. Let us pray. Hail Mary, full of grace, the Lord is with thee. Blessed art thou amongst women, and blessed is the fruit of thy womb, Jesus. Holy Mary, Mother of God, pray for us sinners, now and at the hour of our death. Amen.
1: 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I'm Montse Alvarado with some great news. 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
3: This is a Did You Know moment with Sandra McDevitt. Did you know February 2026, a Norbertine abbot in Romania faced arrest for not leaving his 900-year-old abbey? Father Elsam stood the steps of the church, Our Lady of Sorrows, dedicated to Mary, awaiting arrest for not allowing the abbey to be turned over to the state. The abbot was surrounded by 200 faithful Catholics, praying the rain, the rosary. The order was for him to leave by 10 a.m. He didn't leave. Police showed up, and so did the media. After a three-hour standoff, the order was rescinded. The abbot remains in his abbey thanks to outside pressure, including the Trump administration. Reminds us of St. Ambrose refusing to turn over his churches to the Emperor Valentinian. 1,600 years later, nothing much changes. I'm Sandra McDevitt for EWTN Radio.
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6: In the glorious mysteries, we have not only Christ's victory in this world, but the coming of the Holy Spirit and the promise of eternal life.

0: the name of the Father, and of the Son, and of the Holy Spirit. Amen. I believe in God, the Father Almighty, creator of heaven and earth, and in Jesus Christ, his only Son, our Lord, who was conceived by the Holy Spirit, born of the Virgin Mary, suffered under Pontius Pilate, was crucified, died, and was buried. He descended into hell. The third day he rose again from the dead, and he ascended into heaven, and is seated at the right hand of God, the Father Almighty, from whence he shall come to judge the living and the dead.
1: I believe in the Holy Spirit, the Holy Catholic Church, the communion of saints, the forgiveness of sins, the resurrection of the body, and life everlasting. Amen.
0: Our Father, who art in heaven, hallowed be thy name. Thy kingdom come, thy will be done, on earth as it is in heaven.
1: Give us this day our daily bread, and forgive us our trespasses, as we forgive those who trespass against us. And lead us not into temptation, but deliver us from evil. Amen.
0: Let us offer the next three Aves, that we will have an increase of faith, hope, and love. Hail Mary, full of grace, the Lord is with thee. Blessed art thou amongst women, and blessed is the fruit of thy womb, Jesus.
1: Holy Mary, Mother of God, pray for us sinners, now and at the hour of our death. Amen.
0: Hail Mary, full of grace, the Lord is with thee. Blessed art thou amongst women, and blessed is the fruit of thy womb, Jesus.
1: Holy Mary, Mother of God, pray for us sinners, now and at the hour of our death. Amen.
0: Hail Mary, full of grace, the Lord is with thee. Blessed art thou amongst women, and blessed is the fruit of thy womb, Jesus.
1: Holy Mary, Mother of God, pray for us sinners, now and at the hour of our death. Amen.
0: Glory be to the Father, and to the Son, and to the Holy Spirit.
1: As it was in the beginning, is now, and ever shall be, world without end. Amen.

0: The first glorious mystery, the resurrection. Our Father, who art in heaven, hallowed be thy name. Thy kingdom come, thy will be done, on earth as it is in heaven.
1: Give us this day our daily bread, and forgive us our trespasses, as we forgive those who trespass against us. And lead us not into temptation, but deliver us from evil. Amen.
0: Hail Mary, full of grace, the Lord is with thee. Blessed art thou amongst women, and blessed is the fruit of thy womb, Jesus.
1: Holy Mary, Mother of God, pray for us sinners, now and at the hour of our death. Amen.
0: Hail Mary, full of grace, the Lord is with thee. Blessed art thou amongst women, and blessed is the fruit of thy womb, Jesus.
1: Holy Mary, Mother of God, pray for us sinners, now and at the hour of our death. Amen.
0: Hail Mary, full of grace, the Lord is with thee. Blessed art thou amongst women, and blessed is the fruit of thy womb, Jesus.
1: Holy Mary, Mother of God, pray for us sinners, now and at the hour of our death. Amen.
0: Hail Mary, full of grace, the Lord is with thee. Blessed art thou amongst women, and blessed is the fruit of thy womb, Jesus.
1: Holy Mary, Mother of God, pray for us sinners, now and at the hour of our death. Amen.
0: Hail Mary, full of grace, the Lord is with thee. Blessed art thou amongst women, and blessed is the fruit of thy womb, Jesus.
1: Holy Mary, Mother of God, pray for us sinners, now and at the hour of our death. Amen.
0: Hail Mary, full of grace, the Lord is with thee. Blessed art thou amongst women, and blessed is the fruit of thy womb, Jesus.
1: Holy Mary, Mother of God, pray for us sinners, now and at the hour of our death. Amen.
0: Hail Mary, full of grace, the Lord is with thee. Blessed art thou amongst women, and blessed is the fruit of thy womb, Jesus.
1: Holy Mary, Mother of God, pray for us sinners, now and at the hour of our death. Amen.
0: Hail Mary, full of grace, the Lord is with thee. Blessed art thou amongst women, and blessed is the fruit of thy womb, Jesus.
1: Holy Mary, Mother of God, pray for us sinners, now and at the hour of our death. Amen.
0: Hail Mary, full of grace, the Lord is with thee. Blessed art thou amongst women, and blessed is the fruit of thy womb, Jesus.
1: Holy Mary, Mother of God, pray for us sinners, now and at the hour of our death. Amen.
0: Hail Mary, full of grace, the Lord is with thee. Blessed art thou amongst women, and blessed is the fruit of thy womb, Jesus.
1: Holy Mary, Mother of God, pray for us sinners, now and at the hour of our death. Amen.
0: Glory be to the Father, and to the Son, and to the Holy Spirit.
1: As it was in the beginning, is now, and ever shall be, world without end. Amen.
0: O my Jesus,
1: forgive us our sins.
0: Save us from the fires of hell.
1: Bring all souls to heaven, especially those in most need of thy mercy.
0: The second glorious mystery, the Ascension. The Ascension of Christ. Our Father, who art in heaven, hallowed be thy name. Thy kingdom come, thy will be done, on earth as it is in heaven.
1: Give us this day our daily bread, and forgive us our trespasses, as we forgive those who trespass against us. And lead us not into temptation, but deliver us from evil. Amen.
0: Hail Mary, full of grace, the Lord is with thee. Blessed art thou amongst women, and blessed is the fruit of thy womb, Jesus.
1: Holy Mary, Mother of God, pray for us sinners, now and at the hour of our death. Amen.
0: Hail Mary, full of grace, the Lord is with thee. Blessed art thou amongst women, and blessed is the fruit of thy womb, Jesus.
1: Holy Mary, Mother of God, pray for us sinners, now and at the hour of our death. Amen.
0: Hail Mary, full of grace, the Lord is with thee. Blessed art thou amongst women, and blessed is the fruit of thy womb, Jesus.
1: Holy Mary, Mother of God, pray for us sinners, now and at the hour of our death. Amen.
0: Hail Mary, full of grace, the Lord is with thee. Blessed art thou amongst women,
2: and blessed is the fruit of thy womb, Jesus.
1: Holy Mary, Mother of God, pray for us sinners, now and at the hour of our death. Amen.
2: Hail Mary, full of grace, the Lord is with thee. Blessed art thou amongst women, and blessed is the fruit of thy womb, Jesus.
1: Holy Mary, Mother of God, pray for us sinners, now and at the hour of our death. Amen.
2: Hail Mary, full of grace, the Lord is with thee. Blessed art thou amongst women, and blessed is the fruit of thy womb, Jesus.
1: Holy Mary, Mother of God, pray for us sinners, now and at the hour of our death. Amen.
2: Hail Mary, full of grace, the Lord is with thee. Blessed art thou amongst women, and blessed is the fruit of thy womb, Jesus.
1: Holy Mary, Mother of God, pray for us sinners, now and at the hour of our death. Amen.
2: Hail Mary, full of grace, the Lord is with thee. Blessed art thou amongst women, and blessed is the fruit of thy womb, Jesus.
1: Holy Mary, Mother of God, pray for us sinners, now and at the hour of our death. Amen.
2: Hail Mary, full of grace, the Lord is with thee. Blessed art thou amongst women, and blessed is the fruit of thy womb, Jesus.
1: Holy Mary, Mother of God, pray for us sinners, now and at the hour of our death. Amen.
2: Hail Mary, full of grace, the Lord is with thee. Blessed art thou amongst women, and blessed is the fruit of thy womb, Jesus.
1: Holy Mary, Mother of God, pray for us sinners, now and at the hour of our death. Amen.
2: Glory be to the Father, and to the Son, and to the Holy Spirit.
1: As it was in the beginning, is now, and ever shall be, world without end. Amen.
3: O my Jesus, forgive us our sins, save us from the fires of hell, bring all souls to heaven, especially those in most need of thy mercy.
2: The third glorious mystery. Scripture tells us explicitly that Mary was at the coming of the Holy Spirit. She really did not need to be there, because long ago, the Holy Spirit had descended upon her at the Annunciation. She had lived her life in the presence of the Holy Spirit. One may meditate on the fact that she is there for us, that she is there that we may know how much we need the Holy Spirit in our lives. But she is also fittingly there for herself. For this is the great fulfillment of her mission in life. The Holy Spirit had overshadowed her. And now he overshadows the disciples of her Son. He overshadows us. Our Father, who art in heaven, hallowed be thy name. Thy kingdom come, thy will be done, on earth as it is in heaven.
1: Give us this day our daily bread, and forgive us our trespasses, as we forgive those who trespass against us. And lead us not into temptation, but deliver us from evil. Amen.
2: Hail Mary, full of grace, the Lord is with thee. Blessed art thou amongst women, and blessed is the fruit of thy womb, Jesus.
1: Holy Mary, Mother of God, pray for us sinners, now and at the hour of our death. Amen.
2: Hail Mary, full of grace, the Lord is with thee. Blessed art thou amongst women, and blessed is the fruit of thy womb, Jesus.
1: Holy Mary, Mother of God, pray for us sinners, now and at the hour of our death. Amen.
2: Hail Mary, full of grace, the Lord is with thee. Blessed art thou amongst women, and blessed is the fruit of thy womb, Jesus.
1: Holy Mary, Mother of God, pray for us sinners, now and at the hour of our death. Amen.
2: Hail Mary, full of grace, the Lord is with thee. Blessed art thou amongst women, and blessed is the fruit of thy womb, Jesus.
1: Holy Mary, Mother of God, pray for us sinners, now and at the hour of our death. Amen.
2: Hail Mary, full of grace, the Lord is with thee. Blessed art thou amongst women, and blessed is the fruit of thy womb, Jesus.
1: Holy Mary, Mother of God, pray for us sinners, now and at the hour of our death. Amen.
2: Hail Mary, full of grace, the Lord is with thee. Blessed art thou amongst women, and blessed is the fruit of thy womb, Jesus.
1: Holy Mary, Mother of God, pray for us sinners, now and at the hour of our death. Amen.
2: Hail Mary, full of grace, the Lord is with thee. Blessed art thou amongst women, and blessed is the fruit of thy womb, Jesus.
1: Holy Mary, Mother of God, pray for us sinners, now and at the hour of our death. Amen.
2: Hail Mary, full of grace, the Lord is with thee. Blessed art thou amongst women, and blessed is the fruit of thy womb, Jesus.
1: Holy Mary, Mother of God, pray for us sinners, now and at the hour of our death. Amen.
2: Hail Mary, full of grace, the Lord is with thee. Blessed art thou amongst women, and blessed is the fruit of thy womb, Jesus.
1: Holy Mary, Mother of God, pray for us sinners, now and at the hour of our death. Amen.
2: Hail Mary, full of grace, the Lord is with thee. Blessed art thou amongst women, and blessed is the fruit of thy womb, Jesus.
1: Holy Mary, Mother of God, pray for us sinners, now and at the hour of our death. Amen.
2: Glory be to the Father, and to the Son, and to the Holy Spirit.
1: As it was in the beginning, is now, and ever shall be, world without end. Amen.
3: O my Jesus, forgive us our sins. Save us from the fires of hell. Bring all souls to heaven, especially those in most need of thy mercy.
2: The fourth glorious mystery, the Assumption of the body and soul of the Blessed Virgin Mary into eternal life. Since the very earliest centuries of the Church, Christians in East and West have rejoiced in the knowledge that Mary, who had no sin, did not have to pay the price of sin, human death. She passed from this world by a process that scarcely can be called death. The ancient Church called it her falling asleep, the dormition. This dormition and passage into eternal life, this assumption of her whole being to be with her beloved Son, is the great promise to us that we also will someday be assumed. Christ rises from the dead and goes back into eternal glory, completely by his own power. Mary does not. She is a creature. Like each of us, she must be called. She must be assumed. And so her assumption is what we hope for. We will not rise from the dead by our own power, but we will believe that in the last day, body and soul, we will be assumed into eternal life. Our Father, who art in heaven, hallowed be thy name. Thy kingdom come, thy will be done, on earth as it is in heaven.
1: Give us this day our daily bread, and forgive us our trespasses, as we forgive those who trespass against us. And lead us not into temptation, but deliver us from evil. Amen.
2: Hail Mary, full of grace, the Lord is with thee. Blessed art thou amongst women, and blessed is the fruit of thy womb, Jesus.
1: Holy Mary, Mother of God, pray for us sinners, now and at the hour of our death. Amen.
2: Hail Mary, full of grace, the Lord is with thee. Blessed art thou amongst women, and blessed is the fruit of thy womb, Jesus.
1: Holy Mary, Mother of God, pray for us sinners, now and at the hour of our death. Amen.
2: Hail Mary, full of grace, the Lord is with thee. Blessed art thou amongst women, and blessed is the fruit of thy womb, Jesus.
1: Holy Mary, Mother of God, pray for us sinners, now and at the hour of our death. Amen.
4: Hail Mary, full of grace, the Lord is with thee. Blessed art thou amongst women, and blessed is the fruit of thy womb, Jesus.
1: Holy Mary, Mother of God, pray for us sinners, now and at the hour of our death. Amen.
4: Hail Mary, full of grace, the Lord is with thee. Blessed art thou amongst women, and blessed is the fruit of thy womb, Jesus.
1: Holy Mary, Mother of God, pray for us sinners, now and at the hour of our death. Amen.
4: Hail Mary, full of grace, the Lord is with thee. Blessed art thou amongst women, and blessed is the fruit of thy womb, Jesus.
1: Holy Mary, Mother of God, pray for us sinners, now and at the hour of our death. Amen.
4: Hail Mary, full of grace, the Lord is with thee. Blessed art thou amongst women, and blessed is the fruit of thy womb, Jesus.
1: Holy Mary, Mother of God, pray for us sinners, now and at the hour of our death. Amen.
4: Hail Mary, full of grace, the Lord is with thee. Blessed art thou amongst women, and blessed is the fruit of thy womb, Jesus.
1: Holy Mary, Mother of God, pray for us sinners, now and at the hour of our death. Amen.
4: Hail Mary, full of grace, the Lord is with thee. Blessed art thou amongst women, and blessed is the fruit of thy womb, Jesus.
1: Holy Mary, Mother of God, pray for us sinners, now and at the hour of our death. Amen.
4: Hail Mary, full of grace, the Lord is with thee. Blessed art thou amongst women, and blessed is the fruit of thy womb, Jesus.
1: Holy Mary, Mother of God, pray for us sinners, now and at the hour of our death. Amen.
4: Glory be to the Father, and to the Son, and to the Holy Spirit.
1: As it was in the beginning, is now, and ever shall be, world without end. Amen.
3: O my Jesus, forgive us our sins, save us from the fires of hell, bring all souls to heaven, especially those in most need of thy mercy.
2: The fifth glorious mystery, the coronation of the Blessed Virgin as Queen of angels and saints. Our Father, who art in heaven, hallowed be thy name. Thy kingdom come, thy will be done, on earth as it is in heaven.
1: Give us this day our daily bread, and forgive us our trespasses, as we forgive those who trespass against us. And lead us not into temptation, but deliver us from evil. Amen.
4: Hail Mary, full of grace, the Lord is with thee. Blessed art thou amongst women, and blessed is the fruit of thy womb, Jesus.
1: Holy Mary, Mother of God, pray for us sinners, now and at the hour of our death. Amen.
4: Hail Mary, full of grace, the Lord is with thee. Blessed art thou amongst women, and blessed is the fruit of thy womb, Jesus.
1: Holy Mary, Mother of God, pray for us sinners, now and at the hour of our death. Amen.
4: Hail Mary, full of grace, the Lord is with thee. Blessed art thou amongst women, and blessed is the fruit of thy womb, Jesus.
1: Holy Mary, Mother of God, pray for us sinners, now and at the hour of our death. Amen.
4: Hail Mary, full of grace, the Lord is with thee. Blessed art thou amongst women, and blessed is the fruit of thy womb, Jesus.
1: Holy Mary, Mother of God, pray for us sinners, now and at the hour of our death. Amen.
4: Hail Mary, full of grace, the Lord is with thee. Blessed art thou amongst women, and blessed is the fruit of thy womb, Jesus.
1: Holy Mary, Mother of God, pray for us sinners, now and at the hour of our death. Amen.
4: Hail Mary, full of grace, the Lord is with thee. Blessed art thou amongst women, and blessed is the fruit of thy womb, Jesus.
1: Holy Mary, Mother of God, pray for us sinners, now and at the hour of our death. Amen.
4: Hail Mary, full of grace, the Lord is with thee. Blessed art thou amongst women, and blessed is the fruit of thy womb, Jesus.
1: Holy Mary, Mother of God, pray for us sinners, now and at the hour of our death. Amen.
4: Hail Mary, full of grace, the Lord is with thee. Blessed art thou amongst women, and blessed is the fruit of thy womb, Jesus.
1: Holy Mary, Mother of God, pray for us sinners, now and at the hour of our death. Amen.
4: Hail Mary, full of grace, the Lord is with thee. Blessed art thou amongst women, and blessed is the fruit of thy womb, Jesus.
1: Holy Mary, Mother of God, pray for us sinners, now and at the hour of our death. Amen.
4: Hail Mary, full of grace, the Lord is with thee. Blessed art thou amongst women, and blessed is the fruit of thy womb, Jesus.
1: Holy Mary, Mother of God, pray for us sinners, now and at the hour of our death. Amen.
4: Glory be to the Father, and to the Son, and to the Holy Spirit.
1: As it was in the beginning, is now, and ever shall be, world without end. Amen.
3: O my Jesus, forgive us our sins, save us from the fires of hell,
1: bring all souls to heaven, especially those in most need of thy mercy.
4: Hail, Holy Queen, Mother of mercy, our life, our sweetness, and our hope. To thee do we cry, poor banished children of Eve. To thee do we send up our sighs, mourning and weeping in this valley of tears. Turn then, most gracious Advocate, thine eyes of mercy toward us, and after this our exile, show unto us the blessed fruit of thy womb, Jesus. O Clement,

0: Imitate what they contain and obtain what they promise through the same Christ our Lord. Amen. May the divine assistance remain always with us, and may the souls of the faithful departed, through the mercy of God, rest in peace. Amen. May the Holy Virgin bless you with her loving child, this day and forever. In the name of the Father, and of the Son, and of the Holy Spirit. Amen.
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6: Steve, what do you say when you hear this very common pro-choice argument? 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
7: Right, the classic body part argument. 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The unborn child has a completely unique genetic code. Half the time, it has a different sex than its own mother. And it also directs its own development. So the embryo is clearly a separate living human being residing temporarily inside his or her mother.
6: That's the science of the matter.
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12: 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And he reminds us that we aren't that much different than King David. We all have wisdom and foolishness, good and bad, in ourselves.
13: Hi, my name's Father Mike Schmitz, and you're listening to The Bible in a Year, where we encounter God's voice and live life through the lens of Scripture. Using the Great Adventure Bible timeline, we'll read all the way from Genesis to Revelation, discovering how the story of salvation unfolds and how we fit into that story today. The Great Adventure Bible timeline was developed by Jeff Cavins and is provided by Ascension, who produced and funded this program. It is day 137. Gosh, think about that. Day 137. You have been so faithful. Oh my gosh. Even if you haven't gotten every day perfect, maybe you have, But here you are. Nevertheless, you have made it all the way to day 137. We are reading 2 Samuel.

chapter 19, 1 Chronicles 24, and we are praying Psalm 38. Second book of Samuel, chapter 19. David mourns for Absalom. It was told Joab, "Behold, the king is weeping and mourning for Absalom." So the victory that day was turned into mourning for all the people, for the people heard that day, "The king is grieving for his son." And the people stole into the city that day, as people steal in who are ashamed when they flee in battle. The king covered his face, and the king cried with a loud voice, "O my son Absalom! O Absalom! My son! My son!" Then Joab came into the house of the king and said, "You have today covered with shame the faces of all your servants who have this day saved your life and the lives of your sons and your daughters and the lives of your wives and your concubines, because you love those who hate you and hate those who love you. For you have made it clear today that commanders and servants are nothing to you. For today I perceive that if Absalom were alive and all of us were dead today, then you would be pleased. Now therefore arise. Go out and speak kindly to your servants, for I swear by the Lord, if you do not go, not a man will stay with you this night. And this will be worse for you than all the evil that has come upon you from your youth until now." Then the king arose and took his seat in the gate. And the people were all told, "Behold, the king is sitting in the gate." And all the people came before the king. Now Israel had fled every man to his own home, and all the people were at strife throughout all the tribes of Israel, saying, "The king delivered us from the hand of our enemies and saved us from the hand of the Philistines, and now he has fled out of the land from Absalom. But Absalom, whom we anointed over us, is dead in battle. Now therefore, why do you say nothing about bringing the king back?" David is recalled. And King David sent this message to Zadok and Abiathar the priests. "Say to the elders of Judah, why should you be the last to bring the king back to his house when the word of all Israel has come to the king? You are my kinsman. You are my bone and my flesh. Why then should you be the last to bring back the king? And say to Amasa, are you not my bone and my flesh? God do so to me and more also if you are not commander of my army henceforth in the place of Joab." And he swayed the heart of all the men of Judah as one man, so that they sent word to the king, "Return, both you and all your servants." So the king came back to the Jordan, and Judah came to Gilgal to meet the king and to bring the king over the Jordan. Shimei meets David and is forgiven. And Shimei, the son of Gera, the Benjaminite from Bahurim, made haste to come down with the men of Judah to meet King David. And with him were 1,000 men from Benjamin. And Ziba, the servant of the house of Saul, with his 15 sons and his 20 servants, rushed down to the Jordan before the king, and they crossed the ford to bring over the king's household and to do his pleasure. And Shimei, the son of Gera, fell down before the king as he was about to cross the Jordan and said to the king, "Let not my lord hold me guilty or remember how your servant did wrong on the day my lord the king left Jerusalem. Let not the king bear it in mind, for your servant knows that I have sinned. Therefore, behold, I have come this day, the first of all the house of Joseph, to come down to meet my lord the king." Abishai, the son of Zeruiah, answered, "Shall not Shimei be put to death for this, because he cursed the Lord's anointed?" But David said, "What have I to do with you, you sons of Zeruiah, that you should this day be as an adversary to me? Shall anyone be put to death in Israel this day? For do I not know that I am this day king over Israel?" And the king said to Shimei, "You shall not die." And the king gave him his oath. David and Mephibosheth meet. And Mephibosheth, the son of Saul, came down to meet the king. He had neither dressed his feet, nor trimmed his beard, nor washed his clothes from the day the king departed until the day he came back in safety. And when he came from Jerusalem to meet the king said to him, "Why did you not go with me, Mephibosheth?" He answered, "My lord, O king, my servant deceived me. For your servant said to him, 'Saddle a donkey for me, that I may ride upon it and go with the king, for your servant is lame.' He has slandered your servant to my lord the king. But my lord the king is like the angel of God. Do therefore what seems good to you. For all my father's house were but men doomed to death before my lord the king, but you set your servant among those who eat at your table. What further right have I then to cry to the king?" And the king said to him, "Why speak any more of your affairs? I have decided. You and Ziba shall divide the land." And Mephibosheth said to the king, "Oh, let him take it all, since my lord the king has come safely home." David blesses Barzillai. Now
Barzillai, the Gileadite, had come down from Rogelim, and he went on with the king to the Jordan to escort him over the Jordan. Barzillai was a very aged man, 80 years old, and he had provided the king with food while he stayed at Mahanaim, for he was a very wealthy man. And the king said to Barzillai, "Come over with me, and I will provide for you with me in Jerusalem." But Barzillai said to the king, "How many years have I still to live that I should go up with the king to Jerusalem? I am this day 80 years old. Can I discern what is pleasant and what is not? Can your servant taste what he eats or what he drinks? Can I still listen to the voice of singing men and singing women? Why then should your servant be an added burden to my lord the king? Your servant will go a little way over the Jordan with the king. Why should the king recompense me with such a reward? Please, let your servant return, that I may die in my own city, near the grave of my father and my mother. But here is your servant Chimham. Let him go over with my lord the king, and do for him whatever seems good to you." And the king answered, "Chimham shall go over with me, and I will do for him whatever seems good to you. And all that you desire of me, I will do for you." Then all the people went over the Jordan, and the king went over, and the king kissed Barzillai and blessed him, and he returned to his own home. The king went on to Gilgal, and Chimham went on with him. All the people of Judah, and also half the sons of Israel, brought the king on his way. Dissension between Israel and Judah. Then all the men of Israel came to the king and said to the king, "Why have our brethren, the men of Judah, stolen you away and brought the king and his household over the Jordan and all David's men with him?" All the men of Judah answered the men of Israel, "Because the king is near of kin to us. Why then are you angry over this matter? Have we eaten at all at the king's expense, or has he given us any gift?" And the men of Israel answered the men of Judah, "We have 10 shares in the king, and in David also we have more than you. Why then did you despise us? Were we not the first to speak of bringing back our king?" But the words of the men of Judah were fiercer than the words of the men of Israel. The first book of Chronicles, chapter 24. The divisions of the sons of Aaron. The divisions of the sons of Aaron were these: the sons of Aaron, Nadab, Abihu, Eleazar, and Ithamar. But Nadab and Abihu died before their father and had no children, so Eleazar and Ithamar became the priests. With the help of Zadok of the sons of Eleazar and Ahimelech of the sons of Ithamar, David organized them according to the appointed duties in their service. Since more chief men were found among the sons of Eleazar than among the sons of Ithamar, they organized them under the 16 heads of fathers' houses of the sons of Eleazar and 8 of the sons of Ithamar. They organized them by lot, all alike, for there were officers of the sanctuary and officers of God among both the sons of Eleazar and the sons of Ithamar. And the scribe Shemaiah, the son of Nethanel, a Levite, recorded them in the presence of the king and the princes, and Zadok the priest, and Ahimelech the son of Abiathar, and the heads of the fathers' houses of the priests and of the Levites, one father's house being chosen for Eleazar, and one chosen for Ithamar. The first lot fell to Jehoiarib, the second to Jediah, the third to Harim, the fourth to Seorim, the fifth to Malkijah, the sixth to Mijamin, the seventh to Hakoz, the eighth to Abijah, the ninth to Jeshua, the tenth to Shechaniah, the 11th to Eliashib, the 12th to Jochim, the 13th to Huppah, the 14th to Jeshebeab, the 15th to Bilgah, the 16th to Immer, the 17th to Hazir, the 18th to Hebezez, the 19th to Pethahiah, the 20th to Jehezkel, the 21st to Jachin, the 22nd to Gamul, the 23rd to Deliah, the 24th to Maaziah. These had as their appointed duty in the service to come into the house of the Lord according to the procedure established for them by Aaron their father, as the Lord God of Israel had commanded them. Other Levites. And of the rest of the sons of Levi, of the sons of Amram, Shubael, of the sons of Shubael, Jediah, of Rehabiah, of the sons of Rehabiah, Ishiah the chief, of the Isharites, Shelemoth, of the sons of Shelemoth, Jehath, of the sons of Hebron, Jeriah the chief, Amariah the second, Jehaziel the third, Jekamiam the fourth, the sons of Uziel, Micah, of the sons of Micah, Shamir, the brother of Micah, Ishiah, of the sons of Ishiah, Zechariah, the sons of Merari, Mali and Mushi, the sons of Jaaziah, Bino, the sons of Merari, of Jaaziah, Bino, Shocham, Zakur, and Ibri, of Mali,
Eleazar, who had no sons. Of Kish, the sons of Kish. Jeramiel. The sons of Mushi, Mali, Edar, and Jeremoth. These were the sons of the Levites according to their father's houses. These also, the head of each father's house and his younger brother alike, cast lots, just as their brethren, the sons of Aaron, in the presence of King David, Zadok, Ahimelech, and the heads of the father's houses of the priests and of the Levites. Psalm 38, a penitent sufferer's plea for healing, a psalm of David for the memorial offering. O Lord, rebuke me not in your anger, nor chasten me in your wrath. For your arrows have sunk into me, and your hand has come down on me. There is no soundness in my flesh because of your indignation. There is no health in my bones because of my sin. For my iniquities have gone over my head. They weigh like a burden too heavy for me. My wounds grow foul and fester because of my foolishness. I am utterly bowed down and prostrate. All the day I go about mourning, for my loins are filled with burning, and there is no soundness in my flesh. I am utterly spent and crushed. I groan because of the tumult of my heart. Lord, all my longing is known to you. My sighing is not hidden from you. My heart throbs. My strength fails me. And the light of my eyes, it also has gone from me. My friends and companions stand aloof from my plague, and my kinsmen stand afar off. Those who seek my life lay their snares. Those who seek my hurt speak of ruin and meditate treachery all the day long. But I am like a deaf man, I do not hear, like a mute man who does not open his mouth. Yes, I am like a man who does not hear, and in whose mouth are no rebukes. But for you, O Lord, do I wait. It is you, O Lord my God, who will answer. For I pray, only let them not rejoice over me, who boast against me when my foot slips. For I am ready to fall, and my pain is ever with me. I confess my iniquity, I am sorry for my sin. Those who are my foes without cause are mighty, and many are those who hate me wrongfully. Those who render me evil for good are my adversaries, because I follow after good. Do not forsake me, O Lord. O my God, be not far from me. Make haste to help me, O Lord, my salvation. Father in heaven, give you praise today and every day. Your mercies are new every morning, and you speak to us with your fresh voice, your eternal voice, your voice that is the same yesterday, today, and forever, because your word, Lord God, your word, Jesus Christ, is the same yesterday, today, and forever. And so we thank you and we give you praise today. Thank you for speaking to us words of knowledge, words of wisdom, words that even capture the penitence of our hearts, the sorrow of our hearts when we experience opposition, when we experience even internal failure. You give us in the Psalm 38 today, Lord God, you give us words of repentance, words that voice confidence in you when we need you the most and when we deserve you the least. And that's when you give us your love. That's when you give us your mercy, when we need it the most and deserve it the least. And so we give you praise and thank you in Jesus' name, in the name of the Father and of the Son and of the Holy Spirit. Amen. Gosh. Okay. Here we go. As just two quick things as we kind of wrap up this day, day 137. One thing about Chronicles, remember that Chronicles started out with all of those names. We wanted to highlight the genealogy. The chronicler wanted to highlight the genealogy of not only the people of Israel, but specifically the people who are following in the line of David, right? Of the tribe of Judah, because that's where the Messiah is going to come from. Now, we also are getting a bunch of names connected to the priesthood. So we have the tribe of Levi, because remember, the chronicler wants to remind the people of Israel, okay, yes, we have fallen on hard times, but God promised that there would be a kingdom that lasts forever. And God promised there'd be worship that would give him glory for all time, right? So he's really following the line of Judah and the line of Levi. And that's going to be a really important thing to keep in mind. Now, one thing yesterday, I think it was yesterday, we read about all of the new roles of the families in the tribe of Levi, right? So we have Aaron, who's the priest, but then we have the other three sons of the tribe of Levi that had duties in the temple that weren't duties of priests. I don't know if you noticed this before, but David is a couple number of times described as having an ephod, that he would put on an ephod and then go pray. He'd put on an ephod and go before the Lord. And one of the things we can think is, wait, is David a priest? Now we know very, very clearly
that David is from the tribe of Judah. And we also know very, very clearly that you can only be a priest if you're from the tribe of Levi and actually of the family of Aaron. And so when David puts on an ephod, he's wearing the clothes of a priest, and he's even seems to participate in a certain way in the actions of the priest. But it is important to note that while David participates in worship, David participates by even writing a bunch of songs, aka the Psalms that are used in worship. While he participates in this, and he is active when it comes to temple worship, even wearing an ephod, David is not a priest. If he is, he is what I've heard people describe as he is like a priest in the line of Melchizedek, which is a whole nother thing, which is pretty phenomenal. Jesus, according to the letter to the Hebrews, is a priest according to the order of Melchizedek, because Jesus also was not of the tribe of Levi. And so there's a way in which David not only foreshadows Jesus as being a king, the royal nature of Christ's role on earth, but also foreshadows in some ways a priesthood of Melchizedek. And so if you're ever wondering about that, like, wait a second, it seems like David is always going before the Lord dressed like a priest. Is he a priest too? He's not. And we're actually going to see a number of times. We saw Saul, who offered a sacrifice. He shouldn't have offered a sacrifice. We're going to see in Kings, other kings who offered sacrifices and were killed because of that. So it's not something someone takes upon themselves. It is given to them because they're of the family of Aaron, of the tribe of Levi. Just FYI, in case you're interested at all in that, it's good to note. Now, going back to 2 Samuel chapter 19, this is a really big moment because there's a couple things that happen that show, again, David's brokenness, David's weakness, and David's goodness. The first is, here's David, who is mourning and grieving over his son Absalom. Now, he's doing this, and yesterday we noted it and how powerful it was. And in some ways, you can even say how tragically beautiful it is, this love of a father for his son. Would that I had died instead of you. Okay, but what happened was, because of this, David brought shame upon all the people who fought for him. Remember, there are 20,000 people had died that day in order to preserve David's kingdom, in order to preserve the fight against the civil war that was happening as many people were going after Absalom. 20,000 men had died fighting for David's throne. And now here's David, who's saying, would that I had died instead of Absalom. And so what it describes, it says, they heard that the king is grieved for his son. So the people stole back into the city as people who are ashamed, who've ran away from battle, steal back when they flee in battle. And so what does Joab do? Joab is, man, he has to speak truth to power here, right? Joab has to come before the king and say, today you've disgraced your people who've put their lives on the line for you, people who have given up everything, even their very life for you. You've disgraced them by acting like this. He says, we even think that maybe you wish we had all died and Absalom was alive, but you have other sons, you have other daughters. Absalom would have killed them if we had not fought. And so he kind of knocks some sense into David, because this is the thing. So often we can find ourselves in a position just like this. We can find ourselves in a position where what we've lost overshadows what we have, or the sadness of losing someone in our lives can overshadow the fact that there are still people in our lives who love us, who need to be loved by us, that are still there, and that we can grieve. Of course we do. We can mourn. Of course we do. But at some point, we've got to acknowledge that there are people still here. There's people still among us that need to be loved, and we're the only ones who can do it. And so David had to get some sense knocked into him in order to get out of that funk. Now, obviously, this is a big moment. One of his sons was killed in battle, but this is the same son who was trying to kill him and is trying to kill the rest of his family. And so, again, Joab does a good word. He does a good deed by knocking some sense into David in this. Later on, you have David forgiving Shimei. Remember the man who cursed David and threw rocks at him as David was fleeing Jerusalem. He comes back to David and apologizes. But there's this really interesting moment where David basically says, the people of Judah, right, his tribe, David's from the tribe of Judah, they reestablish him as the king in Israel. And the other tribes in Israel, the other 10 tribes in Israel, they said, why didn't we get to be part of this? Well, you know, a lot of them had gone and followed after Absalom. And since they weren't really necessarily immediately welcomed back, they weren't necessarily immediately brought into the fold, you can see the beginnings of the seeds of rebellion that's going to happen after the death of King Solomon.
You can see that already that 12, those 12 tribes united in one kingdom still experience some division. I mean, obviously experience some division because they just fought a civil war with a number of them going after Absalom and the others going after David. But this is the reestablishment of David's kingdom. And what you have is, again, some cracks that are happening already. Yet, David says very clearly in 2 Samuel 19 that he ultimately wants the kingdom, the tribes of Israel, to receive him back wholeheartedly, right? He's not going to assert himself as king until they affirm him as king. And that's what happens in 2 Samuel we just heard today. Just a little recap. As we move forward, one of the things we're going to keep on doing is we're going to keep on noting where David acts wisely and where David acts foolishly, where David acts bravely and where David acts with cravenness, right? With some cowardice, because that's the truth. And the truth is, we can often see in some of these characters ourselves, we can see that there's no human being that is fully good and no human being that is fully evil. But we are a mix. Even our heroes are a mix of good and bad, of dark and light. And so it is what is one of the reminders that we all need God's grace. Every one of us needing God's grace. And so we pray for each other. I'm praying for you. Please pray for me. My name is Father Mike. I cannot wait to see you tomorrow. God bless.

0: was day 137 of Bible in a Year with Father Mike Schmitz. And now we'd like to share audio from a video called What You Should Know About Purgatory with Father Mike from the Ascension Presents YouTube channel.
1: Hi, my name is Father Mike Schmitz, and this is Ascension Presents. People think that there's this big, massive doctrine in the Catholic Church about purgatory, and they also think that it's nowhere biblical. And both of those ideas are actually incorrect. First, it's not a massive doctrine. And secondly, it's very biblical. There's three things that Catholics believe about purgatory. A, that there exists some place of final purification. B, or two, we believe that that purification, that process, is painful or involves some discomfort. Three, we believe that the prayers of those on earth can assist those going through this final purification or process. That's it. That's it. Wait a second. Didn't Jesus pay the final price for our sins? Absolutely, he did. Jesus, by his life, death, and resurrection on the cross, he took away the eternal consequence for our sin, right? The eternal consequence for our sin is eternal separation from God, hell. So Jesus paid that price. He made it possible for us to have access to the Father. He made it possible for us to be rescued from damnation and have salvation. But we also know that all of our sins don't only have an eternal consequence, they also have a temporal consequence. Even if I'm forgiven because of God's grace, there is now some temporal or consequences in time, in myself, because of that. Even though I'm forgiven, I'm now attached to sin. Even though I'm forgiven, I now have a kind of a proclivity towards that same sin. Even though I'm forgiven, there are some consequences in time, temporal, that I have to deal with. What purgatory is all about is because of God's grace, because of his mercy, because of his love, he has released us from those eternal consequences of sin, aka hell. But he also desires to free us from the temporal consequences of sin. This is biblical because in 1 Corinthians chapter 3, St. Paul even says, he says, those of you who are Christians, you build with various materials, but the day of the Lord is coming and it will burn like a fire. And if you've built on the foundation of Christ, because you're a Christian, right? Built on the foundation of Christ with anything other than precious materials, those things that are straw and those things that are wood, those things that are not precious, those things that can't endure, they'll be burned up as through fire. This process, purification, involves some kind of discomfort, as scripture attests to. Now, that's not those who aren't Christians. That's those who are Christians, those who are in Christ, and the eternal punishment, the eternal consequence of their sin has been paid by Jesus. But they've been building. They've been crafting a life that some is great and virtuous and doesn't have to be purified, but other things in my life do have to be purified. And that will be uncomfortable, aka, as scripture says, 1 Corinthians 3, as through fire. We believe that's purgatory. That is simply a process by which God extends his grace, not a process of God withholding his grace, but a process of God extending his grace to all those who died in a state of grace in friendship with Jesus, but still have certain attachments. It's this purification, not only that I can love God as he deserves, but also I don't have attachments to things that I shouldn't have attachments to, so that he can love me, so he can love you as he desires to love you. Now, our prayers on this earth help those in purgatory. And this is 2 Maccabees chapter 12. There's this great battle. And there's a number of Jews who die in the battle. Now, as they're going around collecting the bodies, they find that some of these people, even though they were in covenant with the Lord God, they have amulets that are basically like good luck charms. So essentially died in friendship with God, right? In the covenant with God. But they have some lack of trust of the Lord God. And these amulets or these good luck charms indicate that they didn't fully trust in the Lord God. Because of that, Judas Maccabeus takes up a collection to offer sacrifices and prayers for them. And scripture says in doing this, he did a noble thing because in praying for the dead. Now it assumes that praying for the dead is a thing that actually we do. And it assumes that praying for the dead is a thing that actually helps those. Not because we're the one mediator. No, Jesus is the one mediator and he takes away the eternal consequence for sin. But because of the being part of the body of Christ, our prayers not only help each other in this world, they also help each other when we're in the next world, that purification entry into heaven. This is not unusual. In fact, this is not anti-biblical and it's not anti-Christian. And even great Christians like C.S. Lewis believed in purgatory. C.S. Lewis even said, he says, our souls demand purgatory, don't they? C.S. Lewis gives this example. He says, imagine showing up to the gates of heaven. And yes, because God, Jesus Christ, has paid the eternal price for my sin, I can go to heaven. Imagine, he says, showing up to the door of heaven and they say, come on in. And you're like, oh, I feel uncomfortable because I have the kind of these filthy rags on. I feel like I need to get cleaned up some more. They said, no, come in. Just share it in the joy. Lewis says, we would say, I know you'd love me if I walked in there, but all the same, I would prefer to be cleaned up first. I know that you'd accept me, but all the same, I prefer to have all those attachments and my heart detached so I can completely be free to give it to the Lord. This ultimately all comes down to how we see salvation. We believe in this thing, intrinsic justification, which means a moment-to-moment basis, and we get to cooperate with God's grace because we believe God is present at all moments and he's inviting us to cooperate with him at all moments. The consequence is I may die in friendship with God, in his grace, but I haven't fully given my heart to him. Purgatory is God's gift, that final purification, where whatever is in my heart that shouldn't be, it gets purified. By whose grace? By his grace. By my works? No. Simply by my cooperation with his works. By my cooperation with his love. By your and my cooperation with his grace. Purgatory is a gift of God's mercy. And for one, I am just so grateful to our God, who is so good that he gives us this great gift. For all of us here at Ascension Presents, my name is Father Mike. God bless.
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4: 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A reading plan and all Catechism in a Year episodes can be found at ascensionpress.com/CIY or on the Ascension app. We're continuing our discussion today on the resurrection of the body, unpacking what dying in Christ Jesus means. Father Mike helps us understand that through baptism, we've already died with Christ sacramentally. And because of Christ, Christian death has a positive meaning as God calls us to himself.
0: Hi, my name is Father Mike Schmitz, and you're listening to the Catechism in a Year, where we encounter God's plan of sheer goodness for us, revealed in Scripture and passed down through the tradition of the Catholic faith. The Catechism in a Year is provided by Ascension, who produced and funded this program. In 365 days, we'll read through the Catechism of the Catholic Church, discovering our identity in God's family as we journey together toward our heavenly home. This is day 137. Oh my gosh, we're reading paragraphs 1005 to 1011, meaning 1011. My goodness, you guys, today, dying in Christ Jesus. Yesterday, we talked about this, right? We talked about the reality of how did the dead rise? What is rising? When will this happen? Who does it happen to? What is it to rise with Christ? Yesterday, we highlighted the fact in paragraph 1005 that united with Christ by baptism, believers already truly participate in the heavenly life of the risen Christ. Of course, this life remains hidden with Christ and God. So we recognize that there's already a death that we ought to have gone through. And we did sacramentally. We went through a death. If you've been baptized, you went through this sacramental death. You've been buried with Christ in baptism. And so we're going to talk about that even more when it comes to the later on paragraphs here, that death is transformed by Christ Jesus. But today we have to, and I think this is fascinating. You know, years ago, I read this book by Dr. Peter Kreeft, and I think it's called Love is Stronger Than Death. It's remarkable. A lot of his books are remarkable. But in it, he highlighted the fact that the catechism is going to highlight. And this fact is the wages of sin is death. That death in some ways is not natural. To us, of course, it would be like, no. If you're going to be, you know, a sober person who looks at reality, the harsh realities of life, then you're going to accept death. Death is just part of life. And yes, that's true. But on the other hand, God had never intended us to experience death as we experience it now. That paragraph 1008 will highlight this, that death is a consequence of sin, that death entered the world on account of man's sin. And it says this, even though man's nature is mortal, God had destined him not to die. So death is contrary to the plans of God the Creator and entered the world as a consequence of sin. Now, what does that mean for us? Well, it means that death is actually a problem. It means that death is actually the enemy. In fact, Scripture says death is the enemy. But I think sometimes, maybe this isn't you, but I know for myself, when I was raised Catholic, raised Christian, it was like, no, death has been redeemed and transformed by Jesus. And in fact, death is not the enemy, which makes sense after Jesus, because paragraph 1009 will say this, death is transformed by Christ. But I think for us to truly understand the greatness of what Jesus has done for us, we first have to recognize death is actually an enemy, maybe even the enemy in so many ways. And Jesus Christ has conquered this enemy. The last enemy to be destroyed is death. And we have to, I think, in some way in our lives, appreciate that reality so that we can appreciate what Jesus has done for us. So we're going to talk about that today, as well as the fact that because of what Jesus has done for us, Christian death now has a positive meaning. Of course, right? We have to almost fight for the negative meaning so we can even more fully appreciate the positive meaning. And that's paragraphs 1010 and 1011. Just so incredible, because what does St. Paul say? For to me, to live is Christ and death is gain. Man, I hope with today we can affirm both of those things, that yes, death is the enemy and Christ has conquered it, so that for me to live as Christ and death is now gain. So let's pray. Let's come before our Heavenly Father. Father in heaven, in Jesus' name we approach you in the power of your Holy Spirit that you've poured out upon us. We have been made into your sons and daughters, and our mortal bodies have been transformed. They will be transformed even more fully to be like your immortal body. But right now, we walk amid the thorns and thistles of life. Right now, we walk amid the sufferings and sorrows of this world. And right now, we know that we will face death. We will face that moment when we give up our last breath, our heart beats for that last time, and our body and soul will be separated. God, in this moment, prepare our hearts for that. Give us courage in the hour of our death. Send your angels and saints. May Mary pray for us at the hour of our death. And may, Lord, may you meet us at the hour of our death, because yes, death is the enemy. You did not make death, nor do you rejoice in the destruction of the living, but your son has transformed death and given us new life. And so we ask you, please, at the hour of our death, give us courage. In the hour of our death, give us grace. In the hour of our death, take us to yourself. In Jesus' name we pray. In the name of the Father and of the Son and of the Holy Spirit. Amen. Okay. As I said, it's day 137, reading paragraphs 1005 to 1011. Dying in Christ Jesus. To rise with Christ, we must die with Christ. We must be away from the body and at home with the Lord. In that departure, which is death, the soul is separated from the body. It will be reunited with the body on the day of resurrection of the dead. Death. It is in regard to death that man's condition is most shrouded in doubt. In a sense, bodily death is natural, but for faith, it is in fact the wages of sin. For those who die in Christ's grace, it is a participation in the death of the Lord, so that they can also share his resurrection. Death is the end of earthly life. Our lives are measured by time, in the course of which we change, grow old, and as with all living beings on earth, death seems like the normal end of life. That aspect of death lends urgency to our lives. Remembering our mortality helps us realize that we have only a limited time in which to bring our lives to fulfillment. As the book of Ecclesiastes states, "Remember also your Creator in the days of your youth, before the dust returns to the earth as it was, and the spirit returns to God who gave it." Death is a consequence of sin. The church's magisterium, as authentic interpreter of the affirmations of scripture and tradition, teaches that death entered the world on account of man's sin. Even though man's nature is mortal, God had destined him not to die. Death was therefore contrary to the plans of God, the Creator, and entered the world as a consequence of sin. Bodily death, from which man would have been immune had he not sinned, is thus the last enemy of man left to be conquered. Death is transformed by Christ. Jesus, the Son of God, also himself suffered the death that is part of the human condition. Yet, despite his anguish as he faced death, he accepted it in an act of complete and free submission to his Father's will. The obedience of Jesus has transformed the curse of death into a blessing. The meaning of Christian death. Because of Christ, Christian death has a positive meaning. As St. Paul writes, "For to me to live is Christ, and to die is gain. This saying is sure. If we have died with him, we will also live with him." What is essentially new about Christian death is this. Through baptism, the Christian has already died with Christ, sacramentally, in order to live a new life. And if we die in Christ's grace, physical death completes this dying with Christ, and so completes our incorporation into him in his redeeming act. As St. Ignatius of Antioch wrote, "It is better for me to die in, Christ Jesus, than to reign over the ends of the earth. Him it is I seek, who died for us. Him it is I desire, who rose for us. I am on the point of giving birth. Let me receive pure light. When I shall have arrived there, then I shall be a man." In death, God calls man to himself. Therefore, the Christian can experience a desire for death like St. Paul's, who stated, "My desire is to depart and be with Christ." He can transform his own death into an act of obedience and love toward the Father after the example of Christ. As St. Ignatius of Antioch further stated, "My earthly desire has been crucified. There is living water in me, water that murmurs and says within me, come to the Father. St. Teresa of Avila stated, I want to see God, and in order to see him, I must die. St. Therese of Lisieux said, I am not dying. I am entering life. Right, so there we have it, paragraphs 1005 to 1011. My goodness, you end with those three quotes from St. Ignatius of Antioch, St. Teresa of Avila, and St. Therese of Lisieux, and just realize, oh my gosh, here is God who has transformed death. Let's highlight this. Ah, wow. Paragraph 1005. Let's start from the very beginning. In order to rise with Christ, we must die with Christ. That's just what has to happen. Death is necessary, not only because it's a necessary part of, you know, biological living, but in order to get to Jesus, we have to pass through this transition, right? You have to pass through this thing called death. And yet there's so much about this that is mysterious for us. Paragraph 1006. What's it say? The very first line from Gaudium et Spes says, it is in regard to death that man's condition is most shrouded in doubt. Because why? Because, wow, it's a journey that every one of us has to make. And it's a journey every one of us has to make in some ways alone. I don't know if you've ever thought about that. But even as, you know, you might die surrounded by family or friends, you might die with people there. But it's one of those journeys that we have to make on our own. At some point, when we take that last breath, at some point when that heart stops beating, at some point when that soul leaves our body, we're leaving. I mean, that's the word, right? Leave. And I know many of you have experienced death. You've experienced the death of people that you've loved and lived for. And so you know this. You've experienced the deaths of people that have loved you. And maybe you even were able to be there in the moment where they did breathe their last breath. And there's something about this that just is so mysterious. It's so unknown. And as it says in the Catechism, it's most shrouded in doubt. Because it says here, in a sense, bodily death is natural. Exactly. But for faith, it is in fact the wages of sin. Just like I mentioned, Peter Kraft had said, at first we recognize, okay, if you're just going to be sober, have that, you know, the hard look at reality, it's very normal. It's very natural. But we realize that actually death is a consequence of sin. And also for us who die in Christ's grace, it is a participation in the death of the Lord. So we can also share in his resurrection. So it's the end of earthly life. We recognize that. And it gives an urgency to our lives, to know that we're not going to live forever gives us, I mean, hopefully it makes us appreciate what we have. Hopefully it makes us appreciate what we've been given. In fact, one of the reasons I love living in the Northern Hemisphere, I love living in Northern Minnesota, is because we have four seasons. Well, we have three and a half seasons. Summer is there for a little bit. We have one season. It's called winter, and then pothole season. But, you know, we have these changing of seasons, and there's something about this that is so powerful. I used to envy those people who lived in the, you know, South Florida, or, you know, Southern California, Texas, that kind of situation. Hawaii, oh my gosh, amazing. Because you always get warm weather. You always get the sun, and we don't. In fact, when the sun comes out, it's like, oh my gosh, everyone is outside. Up here in Northern Minnesota, we get a nice day. And after winter, a nice day is in the 40s. And people are wearing t-shirts, they're wearing shorts. And it's one of those, you just appreciate it because you know it's not going to be here forever. In fact, that's also when it comes to work. When it comes to some people who plant or work outside, they realize, okay, the weather is nice today. We need to act today because we don't know the weather is going to be, or we do know the weather is going to be bad after this. And so because of that, it's kind of like this little mini death every single year as we go through the cycle of winter, summer, fall, and spring. Those are out of order, but you know what I'm saying. But the sense of, wow, death gives an urgency to our lives. Remembering our mortality, it says in paragraph 1007, helps us realize that we have only a limited time in which to bring our lives to fulfillment, and that death is a consequence of sin, and the last enemy to be destroyed is death. Paragraph 1009 is just so powerful, though. Death is transformed by Jesus Christ. So incredible. Wow. So because what does Jesus do? The Son of God himself suffered the death that is part of the human condition. Yet in spite of this, how did he do it? This is the key for all of us. This is how you and I are called to face death. He accepted it in an act of complete and free submission to his Father's will. This is what you and I are called to. When we face our own death, we're called to accept it in an act of complete and free submission to our Father's will. How do we prepare for death? Well, one of the ways we prepare for death is by fasting. Like really, one of the ways we prepare for death is by letting go of things that we're clinging to. And when I say fasting, I don't just mean food. I mean, you know, we have some attachments in our lives. And one of those practices for letting go, you know, at the end of our lives, we have to let go of everything. So we can practice letting go through fasting on a regular basis. I need this thing. Well, do I really? Then we let it go. We practice for death by going to sleep. I don't know if you've ever prayed about that or thought about this. Climbing into bed with nothing else playing, like with nothing on the TV, with nothing playing on your device, but just climbing into bed in silence and lying down in silence is a practice for death. Lord, the day will come when I don't have a choice and I'll be lying in my bed, hopefully, and I'll just have to enter into the silence. Even going to bed, going to sleep is a practice for death. Because why? Because Christ has transformed this in an act of complete and free submission to his Father's will. Because of Jesus, Christian death has a positive meaning. For me to live as Christ and to die is gain. And so we know that if we've died with him, we will also live with him. And we have hope. That even St. Ignatius, right? It's better for me to die in Christ than to reign over the ends of the earth. We know this. We know that Jesus Christ has transformed death for us. And in death, God calls us to himself. He doesn't forget us in death. We don't enter into oblivion in death. We are called from this world to the Lord himself. And that's one of the reasons why we're called to look at death in a new way. We're called to look at death not as the enemy and not even as a door we have to kind of go through. I don't really want to, but I'll do it. But as death is a mother in some ways, death as a lover that brings us to the one that we love. The death is the thing that brings us to the one that we love. And so we have to recognize I can't just resign myself to death. I want to actually long for the Lord. And this is the thing I'm just praying for. Right now I'm praying that all of us have this longing for the Lord, not a hatred of this life, not that at all, but a longing for Jesus so much that, okay, I can't wait to die. Again, not a hatred of this life and not hastening our death, but a longing for Jesus so fully, longing for the Father and the Holy Spirit so fully that we recognize, okay, Lord, I cannot wait for this moment. So help me prepare. Help me practice. St. Teresa of Avila, I want to see God. And in order to see him, I must die. I mean, that's just so frank. It's so clear. It's so true. And I want to see God too. And I know that in order to see him, I must die, but I have to die in his grace. And so I just want to be faithful. And I'm praying that you and I, that we're all faithful. You know, I know we're going to mess up. I know we're going to fall. We're going to stumble, but the Lord is faithful and he always takes us back when we're willing to let him take us back. But today, my invitation is to practice dying. To see death as not as merely the enemy, but as the way in which you and I will get to see God. Let's pray for each other in that, because I know death can be scary and death can be heartbreaking and death can lead us into grief, but death can also lead us into hope. So that's what I'm praying for. I'm praying for you that you have hope. Please pray for me. My name is Father Mike. I cannot wait to see you tomorrow. God bless.
4: That was day 137 of Catechism in a Year with Father Mike Schmitz. Did you know that the Catechism was written drawing from dozens of writings from Scripture, saints, popes, and councils from the entire history of the Church? All the quotes and references are tagged and labeled with footnotes throughout the chapters, showing us how the Church has tied each teaching to God's revealed word and to what Christians have believed from the earliest years of the Church. If you're ever interested in checking out some of those documents, maybe to see what kind of documents are referenced, or even to dig a little deeper into the topics by looking up the documents and reading more yourself, the footnotes and list of references are available in pretty much any edition of the Catechism. And now we'd like to share audio from a video called What Constitutes a Practicing Catholic with Father Mike from the Ascension Presents YouTube channel.
0: Hi, my name is Father Mike Schmitz, and this is Ascension Presents. So a number of years ago, one of our students, she's a young woman, she had a friend. She invited her friend to go with her to Mass off campus because school wasn't in session. It was summertime. And so she drove this young man to the cathedral. And on the way there, he was raised Catholic. On the way there, she said, you know, if you aren't a practicing Catholic, you can't receive Holy Communion unless you go to confession first. And he was like, wait, what? Are you, what? What? I was raised Catholic. And she's like, yeah, but you're not a practicing Catholic. And so then when school started, like the next week, he came to Mass, and afterwards he said, I have some questions. And his big question was this: what is it to be a practicing Catholic? I thought, that's a great question. So we started meeting and talking about what it is to be a practicing Catholic. So what does the Church say it is to be a practicing Catholic? What is it to say, I'm not just Catholic in name only, but, you know, it's a part of my everyday life? Well, a couple things. The Church says, well, we have to, you know, observe the Ten Commandments. We have to assent to Church teaching. And then the third thing is to do our best to follow the five precepts of the Catholic Church. In the Catechism of the Catholic Church, I think starting in Article 2041 or paragraph 2041, it talks about these five precepts of the Church. Now, what it says is that these precepts are the indispensable minimum, or another translation is the very necessary minimum for life. Basically, the Church is kind of saying that if these aren't there, yeah, that life connected with Jesus, connected with the Church, it's not there. I don't know if you know this, but like, I think like something like 90% of Americans believe that there's some kind of God. So 90% of Americans, 90% of Americans are theists. And yet most of us, the way we live our lives, we're practical atheists. Like we're practicing atheism. Because why? Because we often make decisions not in light of this God that we claim exists. So these five precepts of the Church, the very necessary minimum, the indispensable minimum, are basically just, are you alive? Are you connected to the Church? Here's number one, going to Mass on Sundays and holy days of obligation. So every single Sunday, a practicing Catholic has to go to Mass and every holy day of obligation. That might sound incredibly overwhelming or demanding, but that's roughly, I don't know, I'm bad at math, 65 hours of church every year. That's it. That's it. The indispensable minimum, the requirement, just go to Mass every Sunday and every holy day of obligation. It's not overwhelming. Number two is go to confession at least once a year. Go to confession at least once a year. That's what we're called to do. Number three is receive Holy Communion at least once every year during the Easter season. What had happened in the past is actually that the at one point, people were staying away from Holy Communion because they thought like, well, the Eucharist is too holy and I'm too unholy. I could never possibly receive Holy Communion. I could never possibly be in a state where I'm worthy of, can I have worthy reception of Holy Communion? Even if I've just gone to confession, there's something wrong. So they would stay away from Holy Communion. And so at one point, the Pope had to say, listen, one of the precepts, you have to receive Holy Communion at least once a year during the Easter season. Why? Because Jesus loved you. He gives the Eucharist to feed us because he wants intimacy and communion with us. Number four is observe the prescribed days of fasting and abstinence. Now, this is incredible. So days of penance are Fridays throughout the whole year. Days of abstinence are Fridays throughout Lent and Ash Wednesday. Days of abstinence means we avoid meat. The 2 days of fasting, we only have 2 days of fasting in the entire 365-day calendar year. That's Ash Wednesday and Good Friday. And that fasting is what? It's, you know, have two small meals and one meal, regular size meal that doesn't exceed the size of the two small meals combined. You think about this. That's not very demanding because if you live in the Western world or developed world, developed countries, your fast day could still be more food than most people in the rest of the world eat on a normal day. So just observe those days of fasting and abstinence. And the fifth precept of the Catholic Church is to provide for the material needs of the Church according to your ability. It doesn't even say like, you know, provide for the material needs of the Church by giving 10% of your income. It says, according to your ability, whatever you can do, just help the Church out. Now think about that. I remember when I came upon these, I talked about them. At one point, this man wrote me a letter saying like, that's ridiculous. This is crazy. That might be fine for some monk on a mountaintop somewhere, but for regular human beings, no one could possibly do this. I'm thinking, wait, these are the minimum requirements. This is the Church being absolutely super generous on what it means to be a practicing Catholic. Not just a nominal Catholic, but one who lives their faith out. Now, I was talking to this man about this, and he was like, okay. And we walked through this whole kind of story. And actually, in the course of this, talked about the story of the gospel and the story of the Church and the story of Jesus Christ calling him to live in the Church, to live up, to rise up to this and actually transcend this. So he started praying. He started to be part of a Bible study. By the end of that year, he had entered seminary. This June, this man is going to be ordained a priest for our diocese. His friend, she could have said, I'm embarrassed. I don't want to tell him that he can't receive Holy Communion if he hasn't been going to Mass. So I'll just be quiet. And you know what would have happened? Nothing. Because she was willing to, in love, just speak the truth to her friend. This man, in like days from today, will be ordained a priest of Jesus Christ in the Catholic Church. And he will give us the Eucharist, and he will give God's reconciliation through confession. And this man, already he's holy. Already he's just like, it's incredible to see the transformation in this man's life. I can't imagine how many people he will lead to heaven, because his friend was willing to say, hey, by the way, I don't want to be rude, but if you're not a practicing Catholic, can't receive Holy Communion. And that prompted him to ask these questions. If you're asking the question, I think it also means that God has a plan for your life, just like he has a plan for my buddy's life, my future brother in order's life. For all of us here at Ascension Presents, my name is Father Mike. God bless.
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3: 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Practicing a pause before we respond and saying a small prayer can help us keep a more peaceful heart and home.
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7: Your hermitage of the heart.
6: Your monastery of the mind, where we lift our hearts and minds to heaven to draw upon the wisdom of the saints to help us to navigate the tumults of this crazy life. We have a return guest. Today we're going to be talking more about emotional maturity and spiritual progress, emotional maturity and spiritual progress. And we're going through the four-phase program for priestly formation process. Now, this isn't just for priestly formation. It could be the program for human formation. It has universal application.
7: Yeah, 100%. Yeah.
6: And so who's our guest again, Steph?
7: Bernard Streiselberger.
6: Oh, him.
7: This content that we spend talking with him, you know, this time we spend talking with him, these shows are worth listening to twice, maybe three or four times, so that you could really just dive into the depths of it. And we're just barely touching the surface. So anyway, I'm really looking forward to today, obviously. We welcome back Bernard Streiselberger, a native of Austria with a master's in psychotherapy. As a professional counselor, he specialized in trauma therapy, otherwise known as EMDR, from 2016 to 2020. Bernard lived in a Cistercian monastery and was formed as a Catholic monk. In 2020, he moved to Steubenville, Ohio, to further his studies. Bernard graduated from Franciscan University with a master's in theology in 2023. He has been working with clients for more than 14 years, utilizing everything he

0: learned through studying and personal experience. Welcome back.
1: Thank you so much. Thanks for having me.
2: I'm curious, before we jump into the topic at hand, do you miss the monastery? I imagine you might.
1: Oh, I loved monastic life a lot. I was very close with my spiritual father. He is an older priest. He's just a very good man, and I was his closest assistant in that time, and working together with him, like his prayer ministry, like he is such a sought after confessor. He's also an exorcist, and just being close, a close assistant for him, I was taking care of a lot of things that he simply asked me to do. Yeah, he was kind of my supervisor in my counseling like endeavors, and he was humble enough to also call me his psychological supervisor. So we just tried to, you know, think about many things, how to help clients with spiritual things, but also with psychological things. And it was just a very fruitful ministry. And like, that's one aspect of the monastic life that I miss a lot. Yeah.
2: Did you discern marriage?
1: Yes. So like, very unfortunate circumstances forced me to leave the monastery. And then truly a miraculous transition happened. Very good friends of mine, they wanted to support me to come to Steubenville. They were financing my master in theology. They said, hey, we don't want you to lose your vocational discernment. We don't want you to lose your theology studies. We want to help you financially to sponsor your master at Franciscan, which they really did. And the Lord brought me to America within 18 days after I left the monastery. And
2: wow.
1: I was still discerning religious life or priesthood. I was on a private religious vow for 2 years in America. I did an Ignatian retreat where it just became very clear, no, those doors are closed. And then I was open to discern marriage again. And a couple months later, I met my wife. Yeah.
2: Very good. Very good. The Lord's been taking care of you. So in our last couple of shows, we've been talking about the progress of the soul in terms of psychological wholeness and how that impacts or how that interplays with the interior life. We're using that four-part framework from the program for priestly formation: self-knowledge, self-acceptance, self-possession, self-gift. I'd like to move to this show to talk about self-acceptance. What is self-acceptance?
1: So self-knowledge leads to self-acceptance. Like, I need to know like where I'm coming from, who I am, what are my emotions, what are my capacities, my strengths, my weaknesses. And just knowing about that is not enough, right? It's also, what relationship do I have to myself? To govern and guide my body, my emotions, my sexuality, my whole being according to moral law and God's will for my life, I need to be able to receive myself as a gift. I need to be able to accept everything that belongs to my human nature as intrinsically good. God created all of that and he saw it was good. So in order to embrace myself, even though I understand like certain things that I experience interiorly do not always feel that good, but in themselves, they are ontologically good. As we just said, God created it and he saw it was very good. Emotions and sexuality, all these things are morally neutral, right? Catechism number 1767, I think I said that last time. Passions in themselves are neither morally good nor evil. They are neutral. But ontologically speaking, for the very fact that they are, that my emotions are, that my body is, that I am, ontologically speaking, that is good. So I need to be able to accept myself as intrinsically good. And of course, to be affirmed by others, for example, by our parents when I'm a child, that will set me up to self-acceptance beautifully if my parents can reflect the gift that I am back to me, in a sense, like they mirror to me my goodness.
2: So our listeners don't get concerned, because we have a lot of well-formed folks out there, but may not understand the distinction between being good in essence and then having those elements, who we are, our capacities, our passions, they were corrupted at the fall. Of course, at our baptism, the sin is remediated and mitigated, of course, but then we have concupiscence. And so the essential good is distorted by concupiscence or the draw of concupiscence in how we respond in ways that are disordered. Does that make sense?
1: Absolutely. I think it's not just the emotions that are disordered that we are called to bring back into order, but it's also reason, like the intellect who got darkened and the will who got weakened, right? Everything got kind of disordered or weakened by original sin and sin. Sometimes I see a heavy tendency of basically only calling our passions and emotions as weak or disordered. Yes, I'm 100% like of the opinion that we need to govern and guide the emotions for sure. But it also reason and will that also got weakened and darkened. And it's the whole personality, the whole person that we need to address and strive towards reintegration in Christ.
0: Bernard, can you speak to so we're created good and we want to accept that we're good, that we're created good in His image and likeness. How do we work through our sinful past? Because a lot of times individuals get stuck there, right? They can say, okay, I was made good, but look what I did, right? Mm-hmm. And the enemy can really attach to that. And so there can be great regret, great shame.
2: And they get stuck with what I did is who I am.
0: Right.
2: The difference is identity.
0: Yeah, that's exactly where I was going, is that when we've done something, how do we disentangle from that to get back to who we're called to be?
1: I think that's a very good connection to self-acceptance as well, Stephanie, right? Because, of course, I think we Catholics have the best answer to that problem. We can go to confession. Hopefully we have a priest who also, with his heart, is open and welcoming. And we not just receive forgiveness through the sacrament, but we also feel it through the gentleness of the priest or maybe other men and women within the church. They simply, we receive forgiveness that helps us to accept ourselves, right? That we can start again. I think we need to receive that affirmation and forgiveness also on an emotional level, so we not just know it in our mind, but also feel it in our heart.
0: Can you talk to, is there a connection, and we have just a couple of minutes before we go to break, is there a connection between self-acceptance and accepting that God is good?
1: Oh, I think for sure. Mm-hmm. Yeah. Let's say if I grow up in a family where maybe my father is kind of strict and maybe a little bit rude even, and I'm only defined through my performance or the grades that I bring home from school and such, then I get the image of God in a sense that also God may be very strict with me, right?
0: Mm-hmm.
1: The relationships that we have in our human world, of course, in our human interactions, they also make us believe God is similar, right? And in prayer, that's why we need to walk that path of divine intimacy, right? Of getting closer in union with God to actually experience, no, God may not be like these people in my life, like my father or my mother, or like God loves on a complete different level. And to not just know that from theology, but again, to also experience that on the level of the heart, on the level of the emotions, I think that's so necessary. We all need that.
2: So friends, we're with Bernard Streiselberger with Thresh Mountains. 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Is that the right way to say it,
1: Bernard? 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
2: 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We get back from the break, we'll continue to talk about this process of coming to psychological and spiritual wholeness and how that affects the progress of our soul toward God and toward healing and wellness in this life with Bernard Streiselberger. We'll be right back. I had this experience on pilgrimage when a priest began to pray the rosary in Latin, and somebody in the back of the bus yelled, "English, please!" And I've had others say, "Why do you pray in Latin?" And my answer is usually, "The devil hates it," which makes them pause, like, why are you in the leagues with the devil if you don't like it? But the point being that we should love our native tongue. Stephanie's family's from Costa Rica. Spanish is in part a language of her heart, and when she hears Spanish, I know it moves her heart a little bit differently than when she hears English. That ought to be the same with us in terms of our orientation to the language of the church. And if you would like to know the language of the church, we have a new course coming up, Beginner's Latin for Liturgy and Prayer, taught by Timothy Flanders. And that's a School of Spiritual Formation course. And you will absolutely love this. It's one of our most popular in terms of our homeschool, Mary Queen of the Home homeschool program, but this is available for anyone. It's called Beginner's Latin for Liturgy and Prayer, avila-institute.org, avila-institute.org.
3: The beautiful fact that no suffering is wasted, that all suffering has a purpose, and to wrestle with the idea, which is that everything that happens in our lives is either willed or permitted by God. Okay, God, why would you permit these things? I know that you're a good father and you're a loving father. So there's something there. So I have to bridge this gap between your permission of my suffering to your love for me as a father. And Uniformity with God's Will, the book by St. Alphonsus Liguori, bridges that gap. And he explains, as only he can, because he's such a hard hitter, the reality that these are all moments of growth, of virtue, of, hey, your legs are weak. You're like a newborn deer. You can't stand on your own. We need to get you to stand on your own. You know, those sorts of things. Even desolation, you know, the day-to-day kind of the ebbs and flows of the spiritual life. Those things are all permitted for a greater good, whatever that might be.
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2: This is Dan and Stephanie Burke. Welcome back to Divine Intimacy Radio. We're talking with Bernard Streiselberger, and I'm sure I'm going to pronounce his name 7 different times before the show is over, but he answers by all of them. And we're walking through what it means to be psychologically whole in order to make spiritual progress, or to reinforce, or to open doors and windows and pathways to spiritual maturity. We've talked a bit about self-acceptance, and now we're going to move to self-possession. What does self-possession mean, Bernard?
1: So if we know ourselves, our capacities, if we can accept ourselves as good, that automatically, naturally leads to being able to handle it responsibly, right? I can own it. I'm not deflecting responsibility to other people. I can own my own emotions. I can feel them. I can take responsibility over everything that I experience interiorly. And then also, because I can own it, I can govern my behavior appropriately.
0: Sounds like it's the opposite of a victim mentality. Is that right?
1: Yes, very good.
0: How do we disentangle from that? Because I think that's a exceedingly prevalent spirit in our society here in the U.S. You know, folks are, they're either one extreme or the other. But I think we've seen a prevalence of this, especially in our youth, in our young adults, those that are really addicted to the social media.
1: Yeah, I think that is very true. Our secular society and social media shows us a lot of victim mentality. And I think many movements in the secular world, the even use that intentionally, it seems sometimes, like we would call that covert narcissistic behavior, to basically manipulate or coerce people out of victimhood, right? Mm-hmm. And I agree, I think we see it a lot in our society. I think what we need not to lose here is the connection with truth. That yes, I mean, it is true that sometimes we can become real victims, right? If something bad happens or something, like talking about narcissism, if somebody would narcissistically abuse us or coerce us, then we truly have become a victim. But I don't want to stay there, right? I can again accept my emotions that I have received or the wounds that I have received in these kinds of relationships. But I don't want to stay stuck in that victim mentality. Actually, if I can accept also my own emotions and my wounds, self-possession actually leads me to take responsibility and walk a path of growth and healing. So I'm not continuing a cycle of hurt, right? Hurt people hurt, heal people heal. So I want to be one of those who are able to own and accept my wounds, my weaknesses, everything that hurts, basically, and bring it to the Lord, walk a path of growth and healing so I can be a source of growth and healing for others. So that's actually self-possession.
2: So I want to connect the two, self-acceptance and self-possession, with a kind of a case idea. You have somebody who is very good, objectively good. They're following the Lord. They're doing their best. But they're constantly self-condemning. How does that pattern of constant self-condemning, meaning, you know, they might do one thing wrong and 10 things right. So maybe they have 10 days of mental prayer. They get their prayer in. One day it's wrong. They only focus on the one day. And then they speak in the way they speak about those failures is, this is who I am, which then blocks an authentic self-possession, because it seems they're placing themselves, they're making themselves a victim of their own brokenness. Mm. I know it's a really complex puzzle to unravel.
1: Yeah. Yeah, I agree. Like, I would love, if I work with a person, and I have some clients who are stuck with this kind of self-condemnation. And what I sometimes, of course, every case, every client, every person is completely individual and different. But what I have often seen is that on the root of that kind of self-condemnation is a feeling of shame or maybe even trauma. I don't know, maybe parents or maybe the community that I grew up was very critical of me, and the feeling of shame has arisen. And that feeling of shame is kind of a blockage for me to accept and own, possess my own goodness. Of course, it can be thousands different of reasons. Maybe there is some trauma. But this self-condemnation and self-judgment, in a sense, I see it oftentimes being connected to shame, or maybe sometimes also with a wound of neglect or feeling forsaken. Mm-hmm. I'm never good enough. So I would always love to, you know, dig deeper in a sense of finding the root cause of that, and then through parts work or through Emmanuel approach, through different methods that I'm using, bring it to the Lord, basically.
0: How often do you tie in discernment of spirits? The recognition of, you know, not all the thoughts in your head are yours and you shouldn't listen to them.
1: Mm-hmm. Yeah, I love to use one particular cognitive exercise from behavioral therapy methods, right? Cognitive behavioral therapy. They work with cognitive distortions. I really love that exercise. And you can then use that exercise also as a spiritual exercise or prayer, basically. You basically discern the situation that causes certain uncomfortable emotions. And then you ask yourself, what automatic thoughts are triggered through that situation and that emotions that you experience? And then you identify these automatic thoughts, because I have not yet deliberately willed intentionally to think these thoughts. They pop into my mind. We call those automatic thoughts. And they are not yet sinful either, because I have not deliberately willed. They just pop into my mind. But then I want to identify cognitive distortions. What is a cognitive distortion? For example, catastrophizing, black or white thinking, jumping to conclusions, personalization, overgeneralization. Like, those are just a couple of those. So I identify the automatic thoughts with a cognitive distortion. Then I try to give myself a rational response to the automatic thought. And I do that all in writing. I journal that, right? And when I have given myself a rational response, let's say I'm never good enough. Oh my gosh, I suck, right? You would say that's maybe personalization or blame. Maybe I magnify the problem and I minimize my own capacities. And the rational response would be, hey, look at your life. Actually, I have succeeded in many things and I'm not that bad as I think. And then after that exercise, you check in with the emotions again, and maybe the fear or the shame, whatever it is, has risen significantly. Like, I love that exercise. I use it myself all the time. It helps me to get my thoughts straight again. And then you can do a spiritual exercise. You can, for example, say, in Jesus' name, I believe my rational responses. And in Jesus' name, I renounce, rebuke, reject the automatic thoughts, the lies, so to speak.
2: Now, the automatic, the word automatic, doesn't always accurately describe necessarily the source. It doesn't indicate the source, or it may by default presume the source is in the person, but in our experience, the that thought that comes in association with that, you know, that behavior is demonically inspired. And when you
0: can be
2: demonically inspired, but it's often, you know, I think. So how do you care to make distinctions, or do you just think it's just really helpful to do the affirmation of what's true and the renunciation of the lies or the distortions?
1: Yeah, I think both end, right? We can do both. That's why I love what I just shared with the cognitive distortion exercise. I can first address it on a psychological level, like, oh, automatic thoughts and rational response. And I address the distortion in my thinking, which can be of human origin, but I agree it can also be of demonic spiritual origin. And what we have left off last time, our previous episode where we talked about parts work, it's kind of like the delicate dance. I want to affirm the good intentions of my interior parts, of my emotions, of my thoughts. Like, my body, my emotions are for me in a sense, and I want to be friends with myself, self-possession, right? Mm-hmm. But then at the same time, maybe I can identify something very dark in these thoughts, and I love one particular intervention with my clients and also in my own discernment. And I feel like that intervention always works. I'm very impressed how it turns out. The intervention is, if I'm not sure, is it my own emotion, is it my own automatic thoughts, or is it demonic? That intervention is, it's a little prayer. It goes like this: in Jesus' name, I command all my interior parts and all spiritual beings that are present to proclaim Jesus is Lord. And I'm always so fascinated when I'm coaching my clients to do that little prayer, because if it is an interior part, that interior part is willing, in a sense, to proclaim Jesus is Lord. Mm-hmm. If it's a demon, they will scream and run. And usually that darkness that is perceived gets significant, like, decreased. So those are some, interventions I feel very helpful to distinguish between psychological and spiritual.
2: So Bernard, unfortunately, we're having to come to an end of another conversation that we'd like to just continue on for hours.
0: I'd like to talk about this forever.
2: It's so fascinating. Friends, if you want to learn more about Bernard's work, you can find him at threshmountains.com, threshmountains.com. Bernard, we'd be grateful to do another show with you, moving then to the final element of self-gift. If you'll be able to stay on with us, we'll record that for our listeners.
0: Okay. Well, until next time, may the God of peace make you perfect in holiness. May he preserve you whole and entire, spirit, soul, and body, irreproachable at the coming of our Lord, Jesus Christ. Amen.
2: Amen.
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9: Hello, friends. 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
10: Hi, Autumn. 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
10: Yuck. 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
10: 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She even said it was tax deductible.
11: Cool. I don't really know what that means. I will tell my dad right away. Let's go get some punch.
0: Heavenly Father, thank you for this day. Thank you for creating me and all of creation. Even more so, you gave us the Holy Spirit as promised by your Son, who paid the supreme price for our sins. O Jesus, through my consecration to you through Mary, I choose to live this day for love of thee, for the conversion of sinners, for the holy souls in purgatory, and for the reparation of sins committed against the Immaculate Heart of Mary. Amen.
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16: Thank you, Tony Lafrano. And now to our drama, The Visitor, starring James Whitmore as Lou Anders and Ward Bond as the Major.
17: For the last time, Major, are you going to let me off this field?
18: For the last time, no. And you know why, Mr. Anders.
17: And you won't let me file my story from here?
18: No.
17: For the first time in the history of the world, we are visited by someone from another planet. For the first time in the history of the world, We're given a solution for all the troubles this earth is heir to by someone who might know. And you want to play dictator and withhold
18: us. That's enough, Mr. Anderson.
17: It's not enough, Major. This isn't a military installation. It's a private airfield. And this isn't a military matter. It concerns everybody. And get this, Major Winters. I'm going to print this story while it'll still do some good, with your help or without it. And if your guest from outer space dies before I can print it, you can bet your life you'll never be a colonel.
18: Get out of here, Anders.
17: Don't order me around, Junior. I'm not under martial law.
19: Wow. If it isn't the poor man's William Shakespeare.
17: Hello, Millie.
19: What do you have?
17: Well, I'll tell you what. Give me a cup of hot water with a squirt of chocolate syrup in it and a gob of whipped vegetable oil on top, huh?
19: You been drinking?
17: Yeah, fighting.
19: Oh. Major still won't let you tell the world, huh?
17: That's right.
19: Well, he's only doing his job. But you know what doesn't seem right?
17: No. What doesn't seem right?
19: With that funny little guy so sick, why don't they take him to a hospital?
17: He shouldn't be moved, Millie. They're treating him all right here. They brought almost a whole hospital here to keep him alive.
19: Wonder what he's got.
17: Who knows? He's so fragile, it could be anything from hangnail on up.
19: Hey, do you suppose the little guy could be part of a plan?
17: Plan?
19: Yeah. He comes here real sick, hmm? Okay, so maybe everybody else catches what he's got. You see?
17: Yeah.
19: And everybody dies. And then they invade.
17: Invade?
19: Yeah, you know. What you call it, warfare? Something.
17: Biological.
19: Yeah.
17: Well, you got a point, Millie. But it's not too probable.
19: Not too probable? So a six-story bowling ball with a little man inside makes a perfect landing in the middle of runway 21. That's probable? Before he even gets out of the thing, he turns green with what the doc says looks like a cross between diphtheria and typhoid fever. Is that probable?
17: No, but Millie, if you talk to this guy...
19: Talk to him? I don't want to get near him. Here's your chocolate. Oh, pardon me. I mean, here is what usually reliable sources tell me is hot chocolate.
17: Thanks, Millie.
19: Don't thank me. You're paying for it.
20: Mr. Anders?
17: Yes?
20: Major Winters would like to see you, sir, in his office.
19: Hey, maybe he's changed his mind.
17: Oh, no, Millie, me love. With my luck, he's probably going to tell me I've been drafted.

0: Major, you want to see me?
1: Oh, yes. Come in, Mr. Anders. Sit down. You can write your story now if you'd like.
0: I can.
1: The visitor's dead.
0: Dead?
1: He's been dead for almost an hour.
0: Then you knew it the last time I was in here.
1: I've been waiting for an autopsy report. You'll see when you read it why I was obliged to keep a news blackout about this whole affair.
0: May I see it?
1: I just got my information by telephone. I'll see that you get the coroner's written report within the next few minutes.
0: I see.
1: In the meantime, you're free to use my telephone to file your story. I'll see that you're not disturbed.
0: All right.
1: The man on the switchboard will place your call for you. And, Anders, if I were you, I'd wait for the coroner's report before writing me up as the villain.
0: Major, you don't mind if I write the truth?
1: No, Mr. Anders, but write all the truth, eh?
0: I will. Hello. Please get me Rhinelander, 75111. What city? Los Angeles. Thank you. Oh, hello, Judy. Yeah, this is Lou Anders. Give me the city room, will you? And tie me in with Rewrite. Thanks. Hello, Willard. Lou, I got something for you. Now get this, Will. It'll sound like science fiction, but it's not, and I don't want it rewritten. Just copy it and print it. You ready? All right, here she comes. Dateline, Delano Airport, 3 miles west of Delano, California, Wednesday, April 21st, 1952. A little more than 4 hours ago, a spaceship landed at this field. It came from the planet Mars and was flown here by a living Martian. You heard me. A human being of flesh and blood, with the same kind of thoughts, the same kind of emotions, even the same feelings as you and I. I have spoken with this man from Mars, and so have ranking officials of this government. The following is a factual account of the events concerning the strange occurrence. Am I going too fast for you? All right. On April 21st, this reporter, while en route to Delano, California, was stopped at a military roadblock. No. I am not going to turn around and go back. I am working for the Los Angeles Daily Post-Dispatch. I am on my way to see a man in Delano regarding a story.
2: What kind of a story?
0: That is none of your business, Junior, and I'm not in the Army. So now you might as well save my time, your time, and the Army's time by taking me to your commanding officer. Now, shall we go in your Jeep or in my car?
2: Okay, Max. Follow me. But remember, it was your idea.
0: I'll keep it in mind.

0: Just what did you hope to gain, Mr. Anders?
1: Access to the city of Delano.
0: Why?
1: For my paper. I'm going to see a man who lives there and confirm a story.
0: Would you mind telling me what kind of a story?
1: No. Now, a farmer called the paper and said a strange kind of aircraft had been hovering over his south pasture all morning.
0: Strange kind of aircraft?
1: That's right. A big silver ball. He said it was about twice as big as his barn. Yeah, he didn't say what size barn.
0: Did he say anything else about it?
1: Yes, he did. He said it glowed, for one thing, and that he'd been taking pictures of it with his Kodak all morning. He called us, think he could get a pretty good price for his pictures. And he said that he thought somebody ought to know about it.
0: Do you think he called any other newspapers?
1: I don't think so. Sounded pretty good, so we asked him not to.
0: And you wanted an exclusive, huh?
1: Yes.
0: Good. What was this farmer's name?
1: I'm not at liberty to say, Major.
0: You know, Mr. Anders, these rumors about flying discs from other worlds can be very dangerous as well as ridiculous.
1: Yes, I thought so, but now I'm not so sure. You've closed one of California's arterial highways, Major. Made a restricted area out of a pretty good-sized swatch of farmland. You must have a reason. I'll give you 8-1 it isn't war games.
0: We'll drive over to the field, and I'll show you why if you want. But you can't write about it, at least not for a while.
1: Uh-huh.
0: And I'll have to ask you not to leave the area of this occurrence till you have my permission. This is a pretty big thing, Anders.
1: It's beginning to look that way. Oh, about those conditions, Major. Have any other papers been admitted?
0: No, and I assure you that none will be.
1: And let's go.

0: Is that what your farmer told you about?
1: Holy cow.
0: Now, would you believe me and go back home if I told you that this was one of our super secret weapons?
1: No.
0: I didn't think so. And you want to take a look?
1: Let's go.
0: And it's been right there in the middle of the runway for the last 3 hours.
1: It's not on the ground.
0: No. It's hovering about 3 feet off the ground. Doesn't seem to be equipped with any landing gear at all.
1: Well, Major, I don't want to seem stupid, but what is the thing?
0: Well, this fellow coming toward us should be able to tell us. He's Arnold Griffith of Mount Palomar. Dr. Griffith?
2: You with us?
0: Dr. Griffith, this is Lou Anders of the Post Dispatch.
2: How do you do?
1: How do you do, Doctor?
0: Anything happened?
2: Not so far. We've found that the glow it gives off is not from heat, and it's not radioactive. We don't know what kind of machinery makes the sound, but from sonar soundings, we've found that the object seems to be hollow, or very nearly so.
0: Well, that's a relief.
1: Relief? Why?
2: Well, there was some conjecture, Mr. Anders, that it might be a guided missile of another power containing explosives. I mean the missile, not the power.
1: Of course. Wait a minute, though. If it isn't that, well, then it must be from outer space.
0: That is not necessarily the case, Anders.
3: Major, Dr. Griffith, come quick. We've discovered something.
0: Well, come on.
2: Listen, sir. Hit it again, Wooly. Well, what's so unusual about...
4: Listen. Shh. There's somebody in there.
5: There sure is.
2: I don't like it, Major. I don't like it at all.
0: Lieutenant Wooly, I want cover here. Have all available weapons aimed and ready.
4: Yes, sir. Right away, Major.
1: Now, wait a minute, Major. Suppose whoever's in there is friendly.
0: Well, whoever he, she, or it is, they're not going to surprise us.
5: I wouldn't make book on it, Major.
0: Hey, what the... It's coming down.
6: Gentlemen, let's leave.
5: Best idea I've heard lately, Professor.
1: It was a strange sensation watching the landing. I was conscious, and I think the others were. That a big decision had been made by whoever or whatever was at the controls of that strange, fear-shaped machine. The action of landing crushed the base of it like an eggshell.
5: Major, you've got to get that man out of there.
0: We don't know that there is a man in it, Anders. We don't know.
4: It could be a big mistake.
5: But... Mistake? There's a man in there. You heard him.
0: How do you know? You call that tapping evidence?
4: Could be like opening Pandora's box.
5: What are you, Griffith, a witch doctor?
0: Listen, you... That could still be a guided missile, and it could be that it is from outer space. It could have almost everything.
4: New diseases, almost anything. Still, in the name of science...
5: Name of science. In the name of God, you'd better do what's right about this. That thing is an aircraft, and it was apparently crash-landed by a human being. Now, you'd better try to get him out, or you'll see what public sentiment can do. And believe me, I'm just the guy that can stir it up.
0: Anders,
6: well,
0: if
6: we're
0: you...
6: all ready, Major.
0: All right, cut it open. If there's anyone inside, get him out.
6: Yes, sir.
3: You men, come with me. On the double.
1: I'm going over there.
0: Wait a minute, Doctor. Anders, you've had a lot to say since you've arrived here. Well, I've got something to say to you. Don't you ever threaten me with public sentiment or anything else again. With God as my judge, I'm going to try to do my duty as I see it. And, Mr. Anders, I don't need any pencil-pushing newsboy to point it out for me. Lieutenant Wooly.
4: Yes, sir?
0: Take Mr. Anders over to the airport cafe and see that he stays there till I tell you otherwise.
4: Yes, sir.
6: Am I under arrest?
0: You can call it that, yes. Come on, Doctor.
6: Where are you going?
0: I'll ask your advice just once for the record. If that thing out there that my men are working on with the acetylene torches is a bomb, where do you think I ought to be?

0: Want some more coffee, Lieutenant?
1: No, not right now, thanks.
0: You want some more chocolate? Hey.
2: What?
0: Want me to make some more chocolate?
1: Oh, no, thanks.
0: What are you writing? A letter?
1: He's a newspaper man. He's going to make this place famous. Aren't you, Mr. Andy?
0: Oh, you're writing your story, huh?
2: That's right.
0: My name's Mildred Wilson.
2: Oh, W-I-L-S-O-N?
0: Yeah. You get what I mean, huh?
2: Yeah, well, mine's Louie Anders. Just call me Lou.
0: How do you do?
2: Say, tell me, Millie. You don't mind if I call you Millie?
0: Not at all.
2: Tell me, Millie, why aren't you out on the field watching things? Aren't you interested?
0: Interested? I'm scared to death of that thing. I don't want to have anything to do with it.
1: Smart girl.
0: Well, at least I'm alive. I'd like to keep it that way.
2: I see.
0: That thing could be a big booby trap, you know?
1: And you're not the booby who's going to be trapped.
0: Yeah. In a manner of speaking, that's right.
2: Don't mind the lieutenant, Millie. He's just bitter.
0: Hmm.
2: About it being a trap, though. You know that there's somebody inside the thing. Human being. Now, there wouldn't be a human being inside a bomb.
0: Oh, no? What about the kamikazes, huh? And who says it's a human being?
1: You read too much science fiction, Millie.
0: All I know is they've been trying to get that thing open since before it got dark so they can let out who knows what. And when
3: Lieutenant.
0: They do...
1: Yes?
3: Major Winters would like you and Mr. Andrews to report to him immediately at the airfield.
4: Keep that light right on the opening. I want it flooded with light.
5: You want us, Major?
4: Oh, yes, Mr. Anders.
2: Yeah, looks like you're making quite a production out of this.
4: Lieutenant Woolley, you may return to your company. I'll take care of Mr. Anders. Captain Clegg.
6: Sir?
4: I want cover. And remember, you're to fire and keep firing until this thing is completely destroyed if anything happens, whether we're out or not.
6: Yes, sir.
2: What's going on?
4: We're going inside, Mr. Anders. I thought you might like to come along. Of course, you realize that you might not come out again. You heard my last order?
2: Yes.
4: Well?
2: Let's go.
4: Dr. Griffith?
7: I'm ready.
4: Let's go in.

0: It was a strange sensation entering the sphere. It seemed as we crossed that torn threshold that we were entering into another world. And as we found out later, that was really what we were doing. Major, look at all that equipment.
1: Looks like the inside of a radio.
2: Wonderful. I mean, wonderful workmanship. Very superior.
0: Major. Dr. Griffith. Look.
3: Good evening, gentlemen. Don't be afraid. I'm old and really quite harmless.
1: What do you make of it, Doctor?
2: A human being? But strange proportions.
0: Look at his chest.
2: Large. He's from a much lighter atmosphere than ours.
3: Would you come closer so that I may see you? I would come to you, but I'm afraid the gravity is much too heavy for me. I have been wondering for a long time what you look like.
0: We've been wondering the same thing about you.
3: Yes, I know.
1: You know?
3: I have been listening to your radio programs for a short time. 10 years, to be exact.
0: 10 years?
2: They'll never believe this back at Palomar.
3: That is how I learned your language, listening to your radio. Some of your programs were very enjoyable. It made learning your language not so difficult as I thought it would be. According to some of the programs of about 2 or 3 o'clock in the day, the males have an easy time in life, while the females are always beset with difficulties. Is that right?
0: The soap operas. He must have been listening to the soap operas. Oh, this is out of this world. A man from space flying around in our atmosphere listening to soap operas.
3: I was making a joke. You'll pardon me if I'm not very funny. I'm just learning. You see, we did not laugh on my planet.
1: Tell me, just why did you come here?
3: There was no other place to go. Life on my own planet had ceased to exist. It is the planet you call Mars.
2: Ceased to exist?
3: It was destroyed in our last war. I am the last.
1: You are the last? How do you know? I mean, how can you be sure?
3: Oh, you have not seen the great scar across the face of my planet?
2: The Great Canal of Mars.
3: Canal? No. Oh, no. It is the scar of our last war, some 300 years ago, by your time, caused by cosmic artillery. This ship, this little planet I've lived in for so long, was the relay station, the reflector for the burst that caused the scar.
0: Wait. If this is true, well, then all this equipment must contain the answer to cosmic energy.
2: How to transform the cosmic rays of the sun into tremendous energy.
1: Is that true?
3: It is true. But I warn you, I have been listening to you, to your radio programs, to your news commentators, to the speeches of those in power all over your world. Your world is not ready for this knowledge.
0: Not ready?
3: Your planet, like mine, grows quickly in knowledge, but oh, so slow in understanding.
2: But so much good could be accomplished.
3: Good, yes. But there are forces here working against good, and they are very strong. I have been listening. These forces are trying to do what was done on my world. They are trying to force God out of your world.
1: Trying to force God out?
3: They exclude God from the conference table, as we did. They would make gods of science and state, as we did. They would deny him what is his due and run your world according to their own plan, which is a godless plan. And hear me, where God is not, there you will find only evil. Your world is in great danger now, and you must remove the danger. Bring God back to your conference tables, back into your homes and classrooms, and Don't listen to those who tell you there is another way. A way without God. They will be lying to you. No man, no planet, no solar system can exist without God. Someone help me.
4: Grab his arm. Is he dead?
1: I can't find any pulse.
2: He may not have any, Major. He seems to be made of a little different pattern than we are. It might be that the pressure here is too great for him. We'll have to get him to an iron lung or decompression chamber to find out.
1: I'll get some help. Medic! Medic!
0: The Martian visitor was kept in an iron lung and breathing almost pure oxygen till just 1 hour ago. And 1 hour ago, at 8:27 PST, the last living citizen of Mars, the first Martian ambassador to Earth, died. That's about as far as I've gone, Willard. Except for the coroner's report and Major Winters. Oh, wait a minute. He's here with it now.
1: This line right here. This will tell you what you want to know.
0: Wait a minute, Chief. Where?
1: Here.
0: Pneumonic plague.
1: Well, read the rest. It says it only looked like pneumonic plague.
0: Oh, yeah, I see. Hello, Willard. Get this. The Army sustained a news blackout for a time because the visitor was feared to have been carrying pneumonic plague, a highly contagious and usually fatal disease. However, the autopsy proved that death was brought on by the formation of nitrogen bubbles in his bloodstream. Yeah, you've heard about it. It's the same thing deep-sea divers get from too much pressure. They call it the bends. And it says here he also had pulmonary complication, breathing trouble. That's right.
1: Yeah.
0: Our air was just too heavy for him. Okay, that's all. But I'll call you if there's anything else. Well, that's that.
5: May I come in?
1: Oh, certainly, Dr. Griffith. Come in, have a chair.
2: Another 10 minutes and it'll be all over. And the secret of cosmic energy will be lost for perhaps another 1,000 years.
0: What are you talking about?
1: I set fire to the sphere, Mr. Andrews.
0: You what?
1: A few thermite bombs in the right places.
2: You see, Mr. Anders, Major Winters has done his share.
0: Oh, I see. You're taking the little man's advice.
1: I'm doing my best to.
2: Mr. Anders, weren't you saying something earlier this evening about being just the man to stir up public sentiment?
0: Yeah, I guess I did, Doc. Say, let's go outside and take a closer look. Huh? You don't see a thing like this every day.
1: Well, I'd suggest you get some photographs and go, Anders, while you've still got time. I'm expecting some top brass to land here this evening. And when they find out what happened...
0: Find out what happened? Hey, Dr. Griffith, wouldn't you say that spontaneous combustion is a dangerous thing?
2: Oh, yes, I would. In fact, Captain Clegg and some of the other soldiers were talking with me about it just a few moments ago.
6: Hello, Major. Warm this evening, isn't it, sir?
1: Hello, man. Yes, it is a little warm, Captain.
6: Isn't it just terrible, sir, how careless some darn fools can be with a lit cigarette?
7: There she goes!
2: Nothing left. Nothing at all.
0: Say, Major, your officers...
7: Sergeant, get that fire equipment out there!
1: Captain Flagg, what are you doing?
6: Major, I wouldn't want it to appear on the record that we didn't try to put that fire out.
7: You couldn't have that, sir.
6: Looks like we're going to be too late, though. Too bad.
1: Was this your idea, Dr. Griffith?
2: Well, I just told your men what the Martian said, and, well, it seemed like it was everybody's idea.
1: Thank you, Doctor.
6: How do you feel about it, Mr. Anders?
0: Accidents will happen, Captain. Well, looks like there's nothing left but the story, so guess I'll pick up my pictures and go. Major Winters, I don't want to sound corny, but I'd like to shake your hand.
1: My pleasure, Mr. Anders.
2: I hope you're a good reporter, Mr. Anders. Yours is a pretty big job.
0: Reporter? I'm not a reporter anymore, haven't you heard, Doctor? I turned missionary just a few minutes ago.
8: 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This program was founded by Father Patrick Peyton in 1947. His mission was to entertain friends and family alike through his message that the family that prays together stays together. The voices you'll hear in many episodes include Lucille Ball, Bing Crosby, Bob Hope, Ricardo Montalban, Gregory

0: This is a prayer for life. 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Soften their hearts and open their eyes and their minds to the humanity of each baby. 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Amen.
1: Welcome back to 60 Seconds with the Eucharist. One of the questions that priests are often asked is, why is the Eucharist so central to our faith as Catholics? And one of the theologians that I continue to go back to over and over again is our Pope Emeritus, Benedict XVI. He says, today this should once more sink into our hearts. God is near. God knows us. God is waiting for us in Jesus Christ in the Blessed Sacrament. The Eucharist is so central to our faith because it means that our faith is not just a really good idea. It's an actual moment where we have contact with God physically under the accidents of bread and wine, which transubstantiate to be the body and blood of Christ. So when we receive Holy Communion, when we commune with God, when we physically have contact with God, it's the nearest God will ever be to us, that He chooses to come and be near us as we are always striving in our prayers to be near Him. This is why the Eucharist is so central to our faith as Catholics.
2: Bite-sized Catechism, paragraph 13, brought to you by Red Sea Apostolate. The structure of the catechism. The plan of this catechism is inspired by the great tradition of catechisms which built catechesis on four pillars. Number one, the baptismal profession of faith, which is the creed. Number two, the seven sacraments of faith, which impart sanctifying grace. Number three, the life of faith, which is the commandments. And number four, the prayer of the believer, which is the Lord's Prayer.
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7: 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Father Ricardo is a priest and parish pastor in the Archdiocese of Detroit. He also serves as a consultant to the Archdiocesan Department of Evangelism, Catechesis, and Schools. Father Ricardo completed his graduate studies at Sacred Heart Major Seminary in Detroit and the Gregorian University in Rome. He was ordained in 1996. This episode is entitled, God's Will for My Life. Today's show is program number 702. And now, here's Father John Ricardo. We hope you enjoy.
8: I don't have a handout for you this week. I only have one book that I wanted to recommend. Last week I gave folks who were here something of a short bibliography on addressing the question of who is Jesus. This week, as we go about the question of God's will, we're going to actually get into... Well, I won't tell you what we're going to get into. I'm just going to recommend the book first. It's a book called Catholicism, Christ and the Common Destiny of Man, meaning the common destiny of the human person, huh? Not men, but of man. It's published by Ignatius Press. Again, it's Catholicism, Christ, and the Common Destiny of Man by a Frenchman, Henri de Lubac, who was a great friend of a Polish man who was named Karol Wojtyla, who we now know as Pope John Paul II. De Lubac was very instrumental in the Second Vatican Council. This isn't light, fluffy reading, so it's hardly the kind of stuff you want to take with you to bed, I don't think. It might put you to sleep. At the same time, it's one of the most profound books that I've ever read on helping people grasp something of the essence of what it means to be Catholic. Also be alluding to a couple of the documents of Second Vatican Council. I'm always trying to encourage people that while we talk a lot about the Second Vatican Council and we make allusions to things like the spirit of Vatican II, I'm always somewhat dumbfounded by how few people have ever actually read a page of it. So I would encourage those of you who don't have the documents to get them. They're not that big. They're this big. That's somewhat substantial, but the documents

0: are short inside here, huh, some of them. I'm going to be alluding in a particular way to one of the shorter documents in the council, which is on divine revelation. All the church documents are known by their Latin titles, which come from the first two words of the, or the first several words in some cases, of the title in Latin. So it's known by the title of Dei Verbum, the Word of God, for all of us Latin scholars, of which I'm not. So if you don't have Vatican II, the documents, just like you should have a catechism right next to your Bible, so you should have the documents, I would encourage you to pick those up. The title tonight is, I think the working title is, What is God's Will for My Life? Or What the Mass Reveals About God's Will for My Life? Of all the questions that a priest is asked, this is arguably right up there at the top of the list. What is God's will for my life? Or, Father, I'm trying to discern God's will for my life in certain circumstances. Trying to figure out, is this God's will or isn't it? And certainly the whole topic of discernment, of trying to understand what God's will is for particular moments of my life, is very important. St. Ignatius of Loyola, the founder of the Society of Jesus, we know as the Jesuits, is really one of the masters of discernment, how to go about a process for understanding what God's will is for particular decisions in my life. Like, I would like to discern, I would like to have that sandwich. I think he's confirming that. So thank you for whoever bought that for me. That's a very existential reality for us because it's a very pressing need in our lives. I'm trying to discern, should I move right now in this time of my life? I just was having dinner with some men last night that I'm close with, and one of them is prayerfully trying to discern, is the Lord calling him to leave the job where he's at now and to move to another state? And the process of trying to discern that is obviously a rather complex one because it has repercussions for his wife, his children, and so many other factors as well. People trying to discern, should I marry this particular man? How do I know that? People trying to discern, should I enter religious life or priesthood, seminary? Should we have another child? All those questions are real questions which arise within our lives. But I don't want to talk about any of that tonight. I don't want to talk so much about trying to discern God's will for particular moments in our life. Rather, I want to really focus our attention on God's will for our life, which is something that many people never bother to ask. I don't know why that is, to be honest. We get so preoccupied with bits and pieces of our life, we don't seem to really think that life as a whole is moving somewhere or has a goal or a purpose or an end. So I want to start with the end, meaning not the finality, but the purpose of our life, and then from there we can kind of work backwards. So why do we exist? I mean, in all reality, you and I need not be here right now. Not at Marinelli's, but you and I need not be here. You and I need not be right now. The fact that you're breathing and that I'm breathing, the fact that you have life and I have life, isn't because the forces of nature have combined to help bring us out of the slime, but because God in his love and in his mercy and in his kindness and in his generosity has chosen to create us. So the question is really, why? Why did he choose to create us? And we can look at a couple of different places in Scripture, perhaps, to get an answer. First of all, we can think back to last week's second reading. How many people remember last week's second reading? Just rolls off the top of the head, doesn't it? We were all listening when that was proclaimed. St. Paul, okay, that was a good guess. To who? To Timothy. First letter to Timothy or the second letter? First letter. Which chapter? Second chapter, exactly. Remember what it said? She's got her Magnificat. That doesn't work. But I'm glad you brought it. Second reading last week was, first of all, then, I urge that supplications, prayers, intercessions, and thanksgiving be made for all men, for kings and all who are in high positions, that we may lead a quiet and peaceable life, godly and respectful in every way. This is good, and it is acceptable in the sight of God our Savior, whose will is what? That all men be saved and come to the knowledge of the truth. So as God speaks to us through one of his chosen apostles, Paul, we get the beginning of the answer to this question of God's will for our lives. God's will is that all men, all human persons, be saved. Which kind of begs the question, what does it mean to be saved? Did Jesus come to save my soul? It's a common expression that we hear all the time. Or did he come to save me? And is there a difference? And if there is, can we explain it? Or if there's not, can we understand why? So what did Jesus come to save? First of all, we can see then his will is so that you and I might be saved. But maybe we can look at the Gospel of John, chapter 17. Those of you who brought your Bibles, those of you who were Protestants who have become Catholic, or our brothers and sisters who are still Protestant who brought your Bibles, thanks for that. Jesus, in his discourse before his betrayal after the Last Supper, and speaking to the Father, says this. This is beginning in verse 3. This is eternal life, which is what we're all heading for, hopefully. Should be the desire of our hearts. If you and I don't win that, we've failed life. What does it profit a man or a woman to gain the whole world and to lose their soul? So the only end worth having is eternal life. You and I are going to live forever. That's not the question. The question is where? That's a real question. There's only two possibilities. They're both real. So the goal is eternal life. But what's eternal life? Jesus answers that. This is eternal life, that they may know thee, the one true God, and Jesus Christ, whom thou hast sent. So eternal life, which doesn't just mean unending life. Eternal life is not immortality. They're very different things. Immortality is just it never ends. Hell will be immortal. It's not eternal life. Eternal life is this ever-increasing, ever more abundant fulfillment, joy, happiness. Heaven isn't merely just the satisfaction of our desires. Heaven is the fulfillment of the desires. I think we talked a little bit about that last week. So eternal life, God's will for each of us, because that's why he made us, so that we could be with him forever in heaven, is to know God. Which begs another question. What does it mean to know him? Is eternal life to have some information about God? No. Hopefully we all know that. We, unfortunately, in modern times, in all reality, probably about the last 400 or 500 years, have had a very reduced understanding of knowledge. Knowledge has become simply information and data. And then it becomes a means to exploit others. Those who don't have knowledge, we can keep down. Part of the whole conflict and tension between first world and third world countries, huh? We have knowledge about information technology, you don't. Therefore, we have something over you. That's how we understand knowledge oftentimes. We're in the know, you're not in the know. Isn't that too bad? But that's not knowledge. It's certainly not what Jesus is talking about when he's saying that eternal life is to know the one true God. The easiest way, I think, to understand knowledge is those of us who have your Bible, flip back to Genesis. Flip to Genesis 4. This is after the fall of Adam and Eve. See a couple pages turning. That's encouraging. Why would a Catholic bring a Bible to a talk? And the line there is, Adam knew Eve, and Eve bore Cain. Got an image? Adam knew Eve, and Eve bore Cain. That's knowledge. Knowledge has to do with union, has to do with communion, has to do with the exchange of persons. That's what Scripture means when it talks about knowledge. So in looking at John chapter 17, we can get a further glimpse for the answer to our question of God's will for our life. God's will is that we would know him. To know him means that somehow you and I would be in union with God. That's his will, that you and I would be in union with God. And the idea that some of you are kind of looking at me like, so? Means we really don't grasp what's being said there. What is it that drives a man and a woman to become one with each other in the act of marriage? It's love, huh? And that does something for the relationship. It becomes an actualization of the love that they have for each other. It's fruitful. Whether or not it ever leads to children, it's fruitful in and of itself. Because it makes them to be one. It brings an ever-increasing life within them that gives us on earth, from a kind of a natural plane, something of an inkling of God's desire for us. There's a great line in Isaiah where God says through the prophet, as a young man longs for his bride, so do I long for you. Got another image? God's desire for us is remarkable. So we can also then kind of move to a third passage in Scripture to try to answer this question, and that would be the second letter of St. Peter. 2 Peter chapter 1, beginning in verse 3, Peter writes, His divine power has granted to us all things that pertain to life and godliness through the knowledge of him who has called us to his own glory and excellence, by which he has granted to us his precious and very great promises, that through these, here's the operative words, through these you may escape from the corruption that is in the world because of passion and become partakers of the divine nature. God's will for you and me is to share in his own divine, abundant, ever-increasing life. That's his will. And again, the fact that we don't all sigh with awe as you hear that is rather troubling. This is God we're talking about, the creator of the universe, who needs nothing, whose desire is for us, who need everything, to be one with him so that all he is can be in us. The fathers of the church, early men who wrote in those first 8 centuries or so after the resurrection and ascension of Jesus, were fond of saying, God has become man, human being, he's not a human person, but God has become man so that man, you and I, can become God. That's the plan. That's his will. That's beyond belief. That you and I, who are dust and ashes, who need not exist right now, should be called into existence so that you and I might have infinite happiness for all eternity, is more than anything you and I could have ever asked for. That's his plan. Vatican II, which I alluded to earlier, the document on divine revelation, in paragraph 2 says, it pleased God in his goodness and wisdom to reveal himself and to make known the mystery of his will. His will was that men should have access to the Father through Christ, the Word made flesh, in the Holy Spirit, and thus become sharers in the divine nature. And then it cites 2 Peter 1:4 as well as Ephesians 2:18. So the ultimate will is that you and I would have access to the Father, which happens through the Son, by the power of the Holy Spirit. So Jesus, we said last week, one of these absurd things that he proclaimed to his listeners was, I have come so that you might have abundant life. So one of the questions that continually plagues us today as Christians as we go about the work of doing evangelization, particularly for younger people, is what's the relevance? What does the faith possibly have to offer me? Well, here's what it has to offer you. Abundant life. Got it? Do you have abundant life? Most people I know have boredom, or they have entertainment. They have diversions. They have distractions. Those who have money just have bigger and faster distractions. Okay, that may satisfy for a little longer, but I can tell you as a priest how many of those distractions quickly become addictions, which then lead to despair, because these things aren't bringing me happiness. The relevance of Christianity today is precisely Jesus' announcement. I have come that you may have abundant life. Every one of us is looking for the same thing, happiness. That's what I want. I don't want to be miserable. No one wants to be miserable. God has a monopoly on happiness. He's the happiest of all beings who made us in his own image and likeness to share in his own happiness. And we need not be apologetic about that as we go about the task of proclaiming the gospel. And it also means we better look like we've got it. I was just talking to someone this morning about the faces on a typical daily mass crowd. They don't look like they got abundant life. Certainly not the faces at a 10 o'clock mass crowd. But even those who come out of love for the Lord in the Eucharist, who make the effort each day to come to Mass, huh? Who see this as more than just fulfilling, quote-unquote, my Sunday obligation, but who get up early, who get there to 7 o'clock Mass, or they go to a 6:30 Mass, who obviously this means something to, huh? And yet, the expressions on our faces, if you took a 19-year-old in there, probably wouldn't wow them. I want to hang out with them. They look like they got abundant life. I don't think so. So it's important for us who do believe to look like it. One of the most attractive things in a Christian is joy. If we don't have it, why would anyone want to hang out with us? If nothing else today, well, maybe tonight can be a little bit of a gut check as to, do I manifest the joy of Christ? When Paul lists the fruits of the Spirit in Galatians, the second fruit of the Spirit after love is joy. So may the Lord make us truly joyful. Not giddy. That's not the point. Joyful. So the question tonight then, if this is the will of God, huh? The will of God is that you and I would come to know God, that we would have salvation, that we would have access to the Father, and that it happens through the Son. The will is so that you and I would have access to the Father. The question becomes, how do we get it? Where is access to the Father found? And it's found in a variety of places, surely. But it's found in a unique way in Revelation. Revelation is not limited to the inspired Word of God, although that certainly makes up a significant part of Revelation. Those words which have been breathed into the sacred authors by the Holy Spirit, that makes up a significant part of Revelation. But that's not the be-all and end-all of Revelation. Revelation, in an even more dramatic way, has to do with those deeds which God has done in human history on our behalf. Those things that he has done, those manifestations of his greatness, of his goodness, of his power, of his majesty, of his mercy. That's where we see Revelation happening. That's one of the ways that we get access to the Father, huh? That just kind of makes sense. That's like you and me. We don't just reveal who we are by what we say. We reveal who we are by what we do. We talked last week about how the world is sick and tired of words from us as Christians. They want to see it. They want to see holiness. Well, God is one whose word is always a manifestation of what he does. So beginning in the Old Testament, we see some manifestation of God's being by the very fact that there's creation, huh? Again, the only reason that you and I are here is because he wanted us to be here. If he didn't want us to be here, you wouldn't be here. How do you know God loves you? You're breathing right now. I don't feel like God loves me. I know God loves you. You're here. You wouldn't be here if he didn't care. Even if you've ignored him your whole life, even if you're the most heinous of sinners, he loves you. He may not be pleased with you. Because he loves you, he won't let you stay that way. Because he loves me, he won't let me stay the way I am. But the fact that I'm still here tells me that he loves me, whether or not I feel it or not, which is very comforting because I don't feel it a lot. So I know that from my experience of existing right now. But even after the fall, even after Adam and Eve turn their backs on God, rebel against God, God shows himself, he reveals himself. We're talking about Revelation, which gives us access to the Father. He reveals himself by repeatedly breaking into people's lives. We see that in the Old Testament. Walks into Abraham's life. Abraham's dust. Says to Abraham, I'm going to make your descendants as numerous as the stars in the sky and the sand on the shore. This is God speaking to a creature. I want to make a covenant with you. I'm going to enter into a relationship with you. I call you into friendship, into intimacy. I want you to know me. And God does that throughout the Old Testament. We see that over and over again. And he does it for two reasons. He does it, first of all, because he wants the individual or the individuals whom he's manifesting himself to know him, because that's why we're here. But he also does it so that they will help others to know him, so that they will tell others about the one that they've met, the one who's spoken to them, the one who has done great things on their behalf. Because faith isn't private. It's meant to be shared. That's why he reveals himself to us. But all the saving deeds that we see God do in the Old Testament, which give us access to his identity and to who he is, all find their fulfillment where? In Jesus. The letter to the Hebrews begins, in many and various ways, God spoke to us through the prophets in ages past. But in these, the last days, or the last day, God has spoken to us through his Son. So the fullness of Revelation comes in Jesus. So access to the Father, which is what God's will is for each of us, happens through the Son. And I get to know the Father through the Son. Last week we talked about, when we were talking about some of the weird things again that Jesus says, when his apostles say to him, show us the Father, and his answer is, don't you get it? When you see me, you see the Father. You know him by watching me. It'd be a line worth keeping in mind as you look at the crucifix. He who sees me sees the Father. When you look at Christ's offering of himself on the cross, we see there displayed for us the boundless love of God that would rather die for us than see his creatures suffer eternal loss. So he who sees the Son sees the Father. And by the power of the Holy Spirit who dwells in us by baptism, those of us who've received the sacrament of baptism, which has really incorporated us into the body of Christ, you and I now have access to the Father. So now the question becomes, if I have access to the Father through the Son, how do I meet the Son? That's a very important question. How do you and I have access to the Son? Perhaps it's worth asking it this way. How does he want us to have access to him? How does he want us to to meet him? Does he have a preferable way of us meeting him? Or is any old way fine? Okay, through the church that he established. Let's flesh that out. Through the Mass and through the Eucharist. Bingo. Exactly. The ultimate answer to the question of where I get access to the Son, where I meet Jesus. Because obviously, in imperfect ways, I meet him almost anywhere. I meet him in creation. Creation is the Lord's cathedral, huh? I mean, he fills the universe, for crying out loud. Whether it's the majesty of a sunrise or a sunset or the awe of a storm, which, you know, is wreaking havoc across the seas. I mean, you sense and you see something of the person of God, his majesty, his power, his awe. I can have access to him in ways, in many places and fashions. But ultimately, just as you say, I have access to him in the Mass. That's a bold claim, and certainly one which will raise lots of questions as we get into discussions with other Christians and with non-Christians, to be sure. The fullest place we meet Jesus, the place where you and I on earth most have access to the Father, where we accomplish God's will on earth, are those minutes on Sunday which so many of us find tedious and rote and boring and repetitious and somehow see as an obligation. So please God, by the power of his Holy Spirit, he will give us the grace to understand more profoundly what it is that really happens when you and I come to church and what's transpiring there. Two things happen. Well, we could say many things happen. I want to highlight two things. When you and I come to Mass, we're accustomed to thinking of the beginning of the Mass, what we call the Liturgy of the Word, as a time when someone or someones, they kind of get up, they read from this book, which most of us have limited understanding of, about a people who we really don't grasp, with names that are very hard to pronounce, which we feel embarrassed about, saying out loud. You get the genealogy of Jesus, huh? I mean, even I, in a crowd, when I'm reading the genealogy of Jesus, have tried not to laugh. Because you just know people are going, who? Who's Shealtiel, for crying out loud, you know? So this is how most people understand the beginning of Mass. Someone gets up there, they read from something which really doesn't have much relevance to my life and to yours. Then someone else, who sometimes is inspiring, sometimes is, you know, dry as toast, makes some comments on it. And then hopefully those comments are short so that we can go on to the next part so we can get out of here and watch the Lions. Or go off to Somerset or go off to whatever it is we're going to do today. That's how many people certainly who don't understand the faith, and certainly not a few of us who do understand more of the faith, grasp what's happening in the proclamation of the word. But in that beginning part of the Mass, in the Liturgy of the Word, it's not reading and commentary. It's hearing and responding. That's really significant to understand. When the Word of God is proclaimed at Mass, it's happening now. It's an event. The wondrous deeds that God has done in human history are being proclaimed in our midst now. And to that, you and I have to respond. And we do respond. We either respond with, so what? I don't care. This is irrelevant to my life. Or we respond by saying, yes, Lord, I believe this, and I want you to take over more and more of my life. But there is no choice. You can't not respond. You can't not choose. Even in choosing to say, I don't care, you've made a choice, and I've made a choice. So that beginning part of the Mass, when the Word of God is proclaimed, and in a special way when the Gospel is proclaimed, it's an event happening in our midst which is calling forth from you and me very concretely today as we come to Mass with all the experiences that we had leading into the Mass, with what happened during the week, with what happened at work, with family issues, with whatever it is that's going on in my life. I come to Mass, I hear the Word, and now I have to respond to it. Always, every time. Whether it's a morning Mass that's 20 minutes, whether it's a high Mass at St. Peter's Basilica in Rome that lasts 3 hours, whatever it is, my response is called for. It's not just listening to someone read who then makes some comments. One of the best things that lay people can do on their way to Mass is pray that those of us who are going to preach will say something inspiring. If for no other reason, for your benefit. Pray for us. I know many of you do, but those of you who don't, pray for us. Pray that the Lord would open up our ears to hear what it is he wants to say to us, to communicate to you. Otherwise, you're going to sit through something really tedious, which none of us want to do. So That's the first thing that happens in the Mass, or the first thing that I would highlight our attention to. But that response that we make to the Lord happens very concretely way before we leave church. It happens very concretely by our getting up and walking towards the altar and saying amen to the declaration when the host is held in front of us or the chalice is held in front of us. This is the body of Christ, or this is the blood of Christ. And at that moment, if in fact you and I truly believe that to be true, if we don't, we shouldn't stand up. And if we are in grace, if we're not, we shouldn't come forward. At that moment, then on earth happens the will of God. You and I have access to God in the most intimate physical way you and I can have access to God, because you and I become one flesh with Jesus. And through Jesus, have access to the Father. Let's just make sure we realize how we get here. Another way that we can get here. The Old Testament, the whole Old Testament, has a center. What is it? The Exodus, right. So the center of the Old Testament, the event which is always looked back to after it happens, that which defines the people of Israel, is the Exodus. We were talking with all the folks who teach religious ed at St. Anastasia the other day, and we're talking about how poorly oftentimes kids learn the Ten Commandments. Did anybody here not learn the Ten Commandments by mere memorization? That's how we all learned it, I think. Those of us who remember the Baltimore Catechism, the Ten Commandments, here they are. Well, which in our culture, the commandments are looked at as burdens, impositions, restrictions of our freedom. I'll never forget a very popular men's magazine, which is covers sports, had an ad for a major cable network, which many of you watch. And the ad was a full-page ad, and it was a woman's bare stomach, very revealing. And written across her stomach was, "Our primetime lineup is guaranteed to break more commandments than any other network." That was their advertising, which was supposed to be attractive and alluring, because the commandments are understood as an inhibition on me, a restriction, an imposition on my freedom. Because, for many of us, we only learn the commandments by rote memorization. Well, the commandments change drastically when a child or an adult learns that, do you know where the Israelites were before they got the commandments? They lived in Egypt, and they weren't hanging out at the Nile. They were slaves for 450 years. They made bricks in the desert. I've been to Egypt. My sister used to live there for a dozen years. It's really hot in Egypt. I mean, really hot in Egypt. They were slaves in a desert making bricks. God dramatically rescued them from there, released them from the tyranny of Pharaoh, from the oppression of the Egyptians, through great signs and wonders, brought them out of that land of affliction, parted the Red Sea so that they could go through it and escape Pharaoh's armies that were pursuing, brought them into the Promised Land after feeding them with manna in the desert, and on the way to the Promised Land, stopped at Sinai and gave them the Ten Commandments. Now, if you really think God wanted to keep us in slavery and that the commandments are restrictions to our freedom, he would have just left them in Egypt. He wouldn't have bothered to go through all this to then bring them to a mountain and say, okay, well, I really don't want you that happy. The center event of the Old Testament, then, is this deliverance through the Red Sea from the affliction of Egypt on their way into the Promised Land, along the way which they're fed with manna. And that event has intimately associated with it a ritual meal, which is the Passover. Well, that ritual meal wasn't just put together by a couple of the really good chefs for the Israelites as they were on their way out of Egypt. I mean, the instructions for the ritual meal were given by who? God. God gave the instructions, gave them to Moses, and told him that every year this is to be a lasting memorial. And when they say a lasting memorial, that doesn't mean that each year you just kind of sit back and call to mind all that happened. Memorial, in the way that the Christians and the Jews understand that word, is a very significant term. It's a very technical term, which means that when we celebrate this, somehow it's happening tonight. So when they celebrate the Passover, we're leaving Egypt now. Well, the New Testament, which is the fulfillment of the Old Testament, huh? Also has a center. What's the center? It's crucifixion, death, and resurrection, and ascension, huh? What we would call the Paschal mystery in the church. Okay, so that is the center of the New Testament. Worth remembering that St. Paul, who's writing the earliest books in the New Testament, never says boo about Jesus' miracles. The miracles are totally incidental to Paul. What's significant to Paul is Christ became a man, suffered, died, rose from the dead, ascended into heaven, and this changes everything for your life. That's Paul's message. And now you and I have to respond to it. So the center of the New Testament, like the Old, has this central event, which also has associated with it, what? A ritual meal, which is celebrated on the night when what was supposed to be celebrated? The Passover. So when you're celebrating the Passover, huh? You got the little Passover guide here, and you got all the page, you got the text. All of a sudden, in the middle of what Jesus should have been saying, which the Jewish people had been saying for 1,200 years, Jesus changes the words. He should have said, "This is the bread of affliction." He doesn't say that. He says, "This is my body." And then when he holds the chalice, the cup is passed on several occasions in the Seder meal, he says, "This is my blood, the blood of the new and everlasting covenant, which will be shed for you and for all so that sins may be forgiven. Do this in memory of me, in memorial of me." And the "do this" in the Greek is an imperative. Huh? It's a command. Keep on doing this. So just like God gave the instructions in the Old Testament for this meal through Moses, who's his mediator, so now God in the flesh with a human mouth gives instructions for how to celebrate this meal. And every time that you and I do this, you and I have access to the Father, and his will is accomplished. So, when talking about the will of God for our lives on this earth, beside all the little incidental moments of our life about which God is very concerned, clearly, I'm not trying to say that he's not, but the will that he has for each of us, which is to have access to him, to become one with him, to know him, to physically be in communion with him, that happens when you and I go to church and feast upon the most incredible thing that we can do on this earth, the body and blood, soul and divinity of Jesus Christ, which is why we get to Mass early and prepare for it, and why we stay after to thank him, because it's the most intimate moment you can partake of in this life. Therefore, it helps to prepare for it by not having the radio on as you're walking into church. Couples do things to get in the mood, huh? If couples do things to get in the mood, what should we be doing to prepare for that which far exceeds any union between a husband and a wife? Which, objectively speaking, it does. But unfortunately, so many of us have just begun to take for granted, because we fail to really call to mind often what it is that's happening. It's so familiar to us. I mean, it's so familiar to me as a priest. I do it every single day, sometimes twice, sometimes three times a day. The challenge for me is always not to become used to handling the body and blood of Christ, which would be very easy to do. And so for each of us, too, to be careful not to let that become something that's just what we do when we come here. So last week was something like an apology for the person of Jesus, huh? Apology in the sense of not "I'm sorry," but apology in the sense of a defense. That's what apology means in the classical sense of that. Tonight is really an apology or a defense for the church. That was what we said way back in the beginning, huh? But this is the claim of the church. I get access to the Father in the most complete way on this earth through the church, because that which he most wants to give me is his Son, and I get him in the fullest way I can when I partake of all the sacraments, but in a particular way in the Eucharist. And that's a strong claim for the church to make, and one which we can go into at another time. I don't know that we're going to be able to get into it tonight. It's not at all to say that I don't have access to God in other places. That's not my point. I get access to God in a variety of ways, and certainly amongst our brothers and sisters who are not Catholic, who are Christian, God is certainly there. That's not the point. The point is to ask the question, does God have a preferred way to be worshipped? And the church's claim would be yes. Because when we go to Mass, it's really not about what we want to give him, even though that's important. Because God is deserving of our praise and of our worship and of our honor and of our thanks. So that's involved. But I come to Mass mainly for what He wants to give me, without which you and I can't be who we were made to be. Because to do that, we need grace. And grace is concretely given in a most powerful way through the sacraments. And the greatest manifestation of that is in the Eucharist, where we actually feed on God under the appearance of bread and wine. So the Church, therefore, is what we would call a constitutive element of the world's relationship with God. And that's significant for all of us, okay? Because the point of the Church, the task of the Church, isn't primarily to say something. It's to do something. It's to bring about something. It's to bring about the transformation of the universe. The last words of the Mass in Latin were what? Ite missa est, which means what? One of the ways you could translate that is she is sent. Missa, from which we get the word Mass, which is where we get the word missio or mission, means to send. Well, who's sent? Who's the she? Church. Who's the Church? You and me. Therefore, the task of each of us, just like, remember we said in the Old Testament, as we see God manifesting Himself in the Old Testament, He does it for two reasons. Not just to invite those that He's manifested Himself into an intimate relationship with, but also to go and tell others about this. So for us, even more so, you and I, by baptism, have been entrusted with the responsibility of being missionaries. We are all sent. We are told to go out and proclaim to others what God has done on our behalf. When you and I were baptized, we were made priest, prophet, and king. To be a prophet means to speak on God's behalf, to proclaim to others what He has done for me. To be a priest means to bring things to God in worship. It means to mediate between God and creation. It means to make offerings. Well, the primary thing I'm called to mediate to God is you. The primary thing I'm called to mediate is me. I mean, I'm called to offer my own life as a sacrifice, and we all are. To be a priesthood of believers, which we all are by baptism, means that we see as an essential part of our life, I'm supposed to bring others to this place where concretely men and women in 2004 get access to the Father, and they get that by partaking of the Eucharist. That's the task of every one of us. No person is a Christian for himself or for herself. So the will of God is that you and I might have personally access to Him, be transformed entirely as a result of that, and then be sent out to others to tell them about the one who has so dramatically changed our lives that everything we thought was important, we've come to realize is not as important as it was, because life is about two things, being loved and loving. That's it, ultimately. And it's first about being loved. And where I am loved in the fullest way, I experience love certainly in human relationships. That's why the responsibility of families is so important. It awakens child to love, gives them an experience of love upon which God can then build. A child who doesn't have that is severely handicapped. God can overcome that, but it's a handicap. But the purpose of life, huh? This was even in a movie out of Hollywood about 5 years ago, and they got it right. Life is about being loved and loving. Being loved by God, who alone can satisfy the desires of our hearts, and then loving Him back and loving our brothers and sisters. And the most powerful way that you and I can do that is by bringing them and introducing them to Christ, who is the answer of all the desires of our hearts. That's His will. So as we go home and pray tonight, as we go to Mass tomorrow or this Sunday, let's go with our eyes really awakened to what it is God wants to do in us. Maybe certain people in our lives that we haven't yet really reached out in faith to talk to. How we can better share the gospel. Not by pounding the Bible over their head, but by really revealing to them that we love them. The most loving thing that I can do for someone is introduce them to the one who can satisfy their desires. That's love. The world is dying, people. I mean, dying, because they don't know that there's any meaning to life. The world in which we live right now is riddled with despair. And so we live for pleasure, because there doesn't seem to be any more meaning beyond the now. And you and I, not through our own intelligence, but because God has made this known to us, you and I have the answer that every heart is longing for. You and I know where love can be found. And it is God's will not only that you and I would experience that, but then share it with others. All right. My voice is about done. Your turn. We need a mic, though.
1: I'm dying to know which Hollywood movie got it right.
0: It was Moulin Rouge, of all things. I see some really bad movies. I have to admit them every once in a while. But Hollywood gets some great lines. We'll get into that when we get into the theology of the body. Of all places, Hollywood understands sex. Even though they don't live it, they nailed it in the movie, the line. So we'll get into that when we start talking about the Pope's teaching on that. I only go to movies for, you know, therapeutic purposes and things like that. Yeah. It's not entertainment for me. I have to do it.
2: Father, I have a question. As one who regularly goes to Mass as often as possible, when you're talking about the young people and what they're looking for, and when I personally go to Mass, I'm preparing myself, already having an encounter with the Holy Spirit, to prepare myself to try to enter into this encounter that's going to come up with Christ up there on the altar. At that point, it's a profound intimacy and it's a profound intimate moment. It's not always going to be what looks like on the exterior. It's what's happening on the interior. With profound joy in that level of intimacy could just be weeping. I'm not exactly sure from that stance of adoration what maybe is the expectation of the young people who may not be at that level maybe of an encounter at that moment prior to Mass.
0: Good question. And a very difficult thing to live out. Maybe I could answer it in two ways. The first is to say that the Mass is not a private devotion, which is how many people approach it. It's how I used to approach it. I can't imagine if I wasn't a priest how I would do this, but when I wasn't a priest, when I went to church, I would sit as far away from people as I could. I mean, I love sitting in the back, which is where most of you sit now. You get there early so you can sit in the back. And we have to move the altar to the back of the church because that's where everybody is. Daily Mass, we got like 23 people at 7 o'clock Mass, and they're all in the back. I mean, I can hardly see them because I don't turn those lights on. I'm trying to give a hint. Come up front. The lights are on in the front. Get up here. But that's where it's comfortable for people. That's where it was comfortable for me. So I understand that because it's intimate. But the Mass isn't a private devotion. It's a personal encounter, but it isn't private because God's not just inviting me to have access to him. The only way I can get access to him is with all of you. Therefore, this sense of real communion with each other has to happen. So that's just an attitude that we have to have as we go to Mass, to somehow find a balance between, okay, this is a very personally intimate encounter that the Lord's calling me to, but he's calling me to it with you as well, and with you, and with you, and with you, with all of us. That's how it happens. When I'm talking about people looking at the way we behave, you can answer that in a number of ways, I think. One is, do I sing? I'll give you a great example. The song After Communion. A lot of people don't sing it. Why? Because it's my time to pray. No, it's not. Because this is not a private devotion. You should take the time before Mass to prepare, and then you should take time after Mass or after communion when the priest hopefully gives at least some time in silence to reflect upon what's happened. And then, you know, goodness gracious, maybe even stay like a minute after Mass to say thanks. People go to a football game, for crying out loud. They get there 3 hours early. They tailgate. They do all these things to get ready for the event. They go to the event, and then they hang out afterwards. That's a football game. Maybe we haven't really grasped what's happening at Mass, which we probably haven't. We certainly haven't. So that's an example of when it's time to sing, sing. I don't care if you can't sing well, sing. Most of us can't sing well. Somehow God's pleased. I don't know how, but he's pleased. Second is be attentive, huh? In a lot of different ways. When we say the parts of the Mass, say them. I mean, really say them. Instead, it's all too easy because they're so familiar to us. You know, we believe in one God, Father the Almighty, creator of heaven and earth, all that is seen and unseen. Jesus Christ is always our Lord. I mean, people died for the creed, folks. I mean, really, people died for the creed. Yeah, I'm not pointing a finger at others because I can do the same thing. You know, descended by the power of the Holy Spirit, was born of the Virgin Mary, crucified, died, became. You know, I mean, be aware of what it is you're saying and look like it. You know, like when you say it, you really believe it. Perhaps the best illustration of that is when we come forward for communion. Do we look like we're coming forward with awe? Do we respond like that? I mean, I can't tell you how many times I have to say amen because I can't hear the person. The body of Christ. The body of Christ. The most incredible thing you're going to do in this life, whether you understand that or not, doesn't really matter. Objectively speaking, you're never going to do anything which is going to be remotely comparing to what it is you're about to do. You're going to put divine eternal flesh in your mouth. People ask, do you have a personal relationship with Jesus? I love telling them, well, I drink his blood every morning. I don't know how much more personal I can get. Do I manifest that I'm really knowing what I'm doing? And when that happens, I mean, that was the objection we said last week of Gandhi, you know? I mean, if I believe that was really my Lord, I would never get off my face. So in all the ways that we go apart the parts of the Mass, do we communicate and reveal something which gives the impression this is really significant? Or are we going, man, he's like 9 minutes this week. What's he talking about? That's why I say people aren't looking for giddiness, but they are looking. I mean, you can tell whether or not people believe. A priest can sense in a particular way whether or not there's faith. I don't know how to explain that. All I know is I never would have imagined what it's like to say Mass. You don't understand what it would be until all of a sudden you begin to say Mass. And then you sense that people here don't care. And the way that the Lord seems to teach me about that is two things. One, it's a way for me to experience what I used to do when I went to Mass, when I didn't care. And also, it's small. I mean, it's a very small, but it's a very real sharing in something like what the Lord experienced on the cross when people just walked by and went, oh, another execution today.
2: Well, I guess that was part of my point, was sometimes prior to Mass, one of my pet peeves is just, you know, people coming in with idle chit-chat. And after the Mass, without even showing the reverence of the awesomeness of even walking into the sanctuary of what that means, into that holy space, there's not going to be a giddiness, like you're saying. There's going to be a profoundness to that encounter, which, yeah, but it's going to emanate from a deep inner space. So, yeah, I understand what you're saying about the singing and the celebration that we're called to do and to offer up to God in praise and in worship.
0: We were talking about this today with some other folks. We have to find a way to live in the balance between being very intimate with God and yet not casual. The world has no sense of awe. Awe is just not our experience in life, typically. For women who've had children, that's an awesome experience from all the people who I know I talk with. That's one of the most powerful experiences of awe that a human person has in life. But most of us don't have an experience of awe. We certainly don't have it when we worship God. So we try to fabricate it. But you don't fabricate it. I mean, it's something that you really pray for. Be a great thing to ask, you know, maybe one of the ways that we can concretely ask the Lord to help our understanding of the Mass to change is just to ask him to give to us a sense of awe as to what's happening here. Did I talk about that last week, that whole dimension of awe? I think 9/11, when it happened, was a real concrete example of an experience of awe for people. Anybody here go to New York after 9/11? Did you go to Ground Zero?
3: Well,
0: did anybody go to see the rubble? I know folks who went there, when they went to Ground Zero, and New York's a mob, huh? So New York is New York. It's the talk of the town. You're chatter like crazy. And then all of a sudden, people, they turn the corner and they look, and everybody just shuts up. And people started walking towards Ground Zero, towards the wreckage, and no one said anything. I mean, no one talked. Or if they talked like this. Because as they got closer and closer, they realized, I'm at the place that I was watching on TV where those planes flew into the buildings where people died. That's a negative illustration, but that's a moment of awe. All right. Appreciate it. Next week, we are going to look at the inviolable dignity of the human person. Pretty timely, actually, especially given some of the statements that we've seen in the paper on church teaching and whatnot. What does the church teach on matters of stem cell research, abortion? Where should we be on matters like this, the death penalty? Every dimension that affects human dignity. Because again, because God has done this for us, because God has become one of us, because his will is that all should have access to him, all, Not some, not most, all. That's why he made every person, from the moment of conception to the last natural breath. His plan for each person is to share in his own divine life. Because that's truth, that has to have very profound social ramifications. It has to change how I treat other persons and how I understand issues of human dignity. And we'll get into some of that, and I'm sure we will have a lively discussion given some of the things which have been bantered around in recent weeks in local papers and some of the confusion that I know is out there. So look forward to that, and pray that the Lord will give to us the gift of awe, that he will send us on our way to be effective missionaries and ambassadors wherever we find ourselves this week. God bless you all. Thanks.
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0: One year after I graduated Catholic high school, I eloped to Las Vegas, Nevada. My husband was not Catholic, and at the time, I didn't really think that it really mattered which church we went to, because we all loved God and we all loved Jesus, and that was the start of my journey out of the Catholic Church, where I remained out of the Catholic Church for over 30 years. When I started to read the Bible, I could see that our Catholic faith is steeped in Scripture. I could see some of the sacraments in Scripture. I could see some of the liturgy in Scripture. I learned that the Catholic Church was started by Jesus Christ, who gave the authority to Peter, and it has continued in succession down to the present day. And that was the start of my journey home to the Catholic Church.
1: If you've been away from the Catholic Church for whatever reason, we invite you to take another look. Visit CatholicsComeHome.org today.
2: Hi, this is John, and I'm lucky to be a Catholic. 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
1: All temptations to regard that life as expendable. 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Amen.
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5: 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The trouble with Hitler was that he practiced what he preached. 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Because Nazism as a creed is wrong, its workings are wicked.
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7: In the name of the Father, and of the Son, and of the Holy Spirit. Amen. Glory be to the Father, and to the Son, and to the Holy Spirit, as it was in the beginning, is now, and ever shall be, world without end. Amen. In the name of the Father, and of the Son, and of the Holy Spirit. Amen.
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0: Welcome.
1: Good to be with you today. Thank you so much. Man, this is pretty exciting. I've been sitting in the past hour with Brooke Taylor. We are now in the final 2 hours, 57 minutes of the Relevant Radio Pledge Drive, and it has been a interesting ride. Let's put it that way. From the beginning of the year, Monday, it started a little slow. Tuesday, took off, right? Wednesday, back at the Valley, right? Thursday, we climbed the hill again, and here we are in the home stretch. But today's been insane. It's just been such a great day. Let me fill you in on what's going on, then we'll pray, and then I'm going to ask you if you can help. It'd be great. We had our goal is $3 million, just to give you a perspective. And Relevant Radio reaches what? Father Rocky said yesterday, 300 million souls. So we're the third largest radio network in the country. So we are doing so much to bring truth to this country, right? The sound of reason and rationality and love, above all, the message of Jesus Christ. Such a beautiful apostle at Relevant Radio. And I've watched it grow from a handful of stations now to reaching countless souls. And the testimonies are amazing. People who are converting, people who are being drawn back to God, vocations that are being formed. There are priests who grew up listening to Relevant, and now they're priests. Now they're ministering to us, right? I absolutely love that. But, you know, we are listener supported, and it's been a wild ride. I had a little bit of doubt. I don't like to say that because I tend to try to be a man of trusted faith. But on Wednesday, we had a huge hill to climb. We needed like $1,800,000, $1,700,000 when I signed off the air. And I think, how's that going to happen in 2 days? But you know what? You're the most generous donors I've ever seen. And I say this every pledge drive because I marvel at the generosity, the kindness, the charity, and the mercy of your heart. Right now, we are $380,000 ballpark away from where we need to be, okay? $380,000, and we will get to goal. We've had some heroic giving, and we've had some really loving, generous giving, too, like Teresa in New Freedom, Pennsylvania, with her $25 gift, or Michelle in Cherry Hill, New Jersey, with her $26 gift, or Deanne in Wynwood, Pennsylvania, or Anonymous in Bonsall, California. So many different gifts from different parts of the country coming in, and we're just so grateful for you. There's a dollar-for-dollar match for the next 2 hours and 55 minutes of this pledge drive, but boy, we need some generous giving. We're down to $79,000 to go in this hour. If we could do that, we'll stop for half an hour and pray. And then we'll see what God has in store. But let's do this now. Why don't we pray right now? We've been entrusting every hour of this pledge drive to the great intercessor, the Mother of God. One of my favorite scripture stories is her intercession in Cana, right? I mean, it just shows the power that she has in terms of, well, it shows the love her son has for her. Man, it's a better way of me putting this. He doesn't want to say no to her, right? He saved the day there. I know he's going to save the day here at Relevant because this is his work. This is his work. But he does invite you. He honors your free will. So if you feel God calling you to give, then make that pledge. And, you know, if you can't, then I often say just pray. But let's ask Our Lady to bless, to intercede for you, and to really ask her son to open the coffers of heaven so that Relevant Radio may prosper and that Relevant Radio may continue to throw good seed, drawing souls back to Christ. Brooke, do you want to pray with us?
2: For sure. Father, and of the Son, and of the Holy Spirit, remember, O most gracious Virgin Mary, that never was it known that anyone who fled to thy protection, implored thy help, or sought thy intercession was left unaided. Inspired with this confidence, we fly unto thee, O Virgin of Virgins, our Mother. To thee do we come, before thee we stand, sinful and sorrowful. O Mother of the Word incarnate, despise not our petitions, but in thy mercy hear and answer us. Amen. In the name of the Father, and of the Son, and of the Holy Spirit. Amen.
1: I know you have deep devotion to Our Lady, right? So do I. And I found that devotion to the Mother of God has sped me down the pathway into her Son. It made me love Christ more and understand him a lot better. So, has it always been that way for you? You always loved Our Lady, or did you come into you were a little bit of a later conversion, right?
2: Well, I was, but my mom was very good early on at teaching me devotion to Blessed Mother. The very first time I ever spoke on a microphone was at church, and it was a little prayer that she taught me called Lovely Lady, Blessed and Dressed in Drew.
1: Drew, blue, right? They all sound the same.
2: Today, dressed in blue, teach me how to pray. God was just your little boy. You know the way. And it was a favorite of Fulton Sheen, I later found out. That's one of his favorite prayers. And so from, I think those seeds were planted from early on.
1: It's beautiful. You and I were talking about Sheen, a little bit of, and Bishop Sheen will be, we'll be probably talking a lot about him in the days ahead, because his beatification now is just months away. And you talk about how God works, a miraculous resurrection of a child in the womb, a child that you know, should not live, is alive today. And they named him after Sheen. But also, you said he put 30 hours of prep into his show. So he worked almost a week for his broadcast.
2: For every 28-minute show was 30 hours invested in his preparation. He was so thorough. And it really shows, obviously, he was one of the greatest orators of the last century of our times. But it was because everything flowed out of love for the Eucharist. Yeah. He would be traveling, he would, wherever he would be, I mean, from the moment he promised our Lord before his ordination that he would always make a holy hour. And he never veered from that ever until the day he died. And even if he was traveling, he would go in an alley if there was a church where he knew the tabernacle would be and pray there if he couldn't get inside the church. And that is a living faith. It's beautiful.
1: Yeah, he'd miss trains. You know, if he had there was a story of him being in France or Lord's place, and he missed his connection because he wanted to spend that time with the Lord. It goes back to what you and I spoke about in the very first hour. You put God first. And everything else happened. So he was giving a talk once to a bunch of seminarians. And of course, he's won an Emmy and he's this dynamic preacher. Yeah, 30 hours is a lot of time to put into something. Mm-hmm. And he said to these guys, if you want sparks to fly from the pulpit, then spend time with our blessed Lord. You know, and that's the secret. We need to spend time with our Lord. We talked about St. Isidore today. The same thing. You got to put God first. If you do that, everything will fall into place. And, you know, that's the beauty of what we do here in Relevant, right? I know you're busy. We're all busy, right? Maybe you're driving to work or driving home from work. Maybe you're running the kids somewhere. Maybe you travel for business, you know. Relevant Radio brings you prayer every day. You can participate in the Mass. You can pray the Memorare every hour. You could pray the Chapel with me at 3 or the Rosary with Father at 7 Central Time. We're here to make God central. But at the same time, you also hear the message of God. I'm inspired by so much of what I hear across the network lineup.
2: Sure.
1: You know, I've been listening to this network for now years because I broadcast on it. It's kind of in my world. And there's always a nugget. You'll always get something new. Like I say about Rome. I said, you know, you can be to Rome 20 times. You can go to Italy 20, 30 times, and you still have not seen everything. And you always learn something new. The same thing with the faith. I mean, the more you learn, the more you realize you don't know. And that's the beauty of it. Relevant's here to help teach the faith. That's what we're here to do, to bring Christ to you on a daily basis. You can get it anytime. There was a story of a man who wrote to me because his father was dying. And, you know, it's hard to pray. I mean, I'm a big believer in prayer, but sometimes when you're overwhelmed by anxiety, fear, you're the passing of somebody you love, it's hard to focus and pray from the heart. So he went and he got the Relevant Radio app. And he just turned on the chaplet and he let it play over and over again. And we're there for you in those critical moments, you know, when you can pray and when you can't pray. When you're alone or desperate, when you are filled with anxiety or fear, we're there for you. When you rejoice in that answered prayer, that miracle, that blessing, when you've learned something new, when your kid came back to the faith, when your marriage is just a little bit stronger because of something you learned, because you have a child, because they're relevant. That's what we're here for. And we need you to help us in this great mission because we're listener supported. We're in the end of the Relevant Radio Pledge Drive. Down to just 2 hours now and 49 minutes, but we really need, we have a big goal, still $376,000 to go. I'm confident. I am going to walk on water. I'm going to trust. I'm going to believe. I'm going to keep my eyes on Christ. I invite you to do the same thing. I know the Lord wants you to participate because you're hearing this message right now. This is an opportunity for you to show an act of mercy and a real act of generosity. If you can give anything, $10, it's doubled. If you can give $20, it's doubled. If you can give $20,000, it's doubled in this hour. But that expires in 2 hours and 50-some minutes now. 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You'll love it.
2: It's a strong start to the hour, Drew. 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The final day, the final hours of our spring pledge drive here. The Friday, day one of the Pentecost Novena in the month of Our Lady. Oh, wow. 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
1: Well, we are very grateful for you. We really are. And when you leave your intention, we're going to pray the chaplet in about 50-some minutes, okay? 48 minutes. Leave that intention for your loved one. I know we pray together the chaplet, but here's the deal. And I was sharing this in the last hour, so I know many of you are very prayerful people. Your intentions come in with the first name. It could be anonymous. It could be Martin. It could be Leah, whoever. We only see the first name, but then we see the intention. Maybe you're praying for your husband who has not been faithful. Maybe you're dealing with a child that's struggling with the addiction. Maybe you're praying for your daughter who's in an abusive relationship. Maybe it's that failing business. Maybe you're trying to sell the business. Maybe you're trying to get that small business loan. Maybe it's some other crisis that you're facing right now with your health. Those names are there, but they're prayed for individually. They get printed out. And I've seen so many, not only my colleagues, but of volunteers here at Relevant Radio, in the Chapel of the Proclamation. That's the name of our chapel here. And in that chapel is a relic of St. Faustina and St. Jose Maria Escriva. The Lord is present on the altar, and we go into this place. And I like to sit right underneath the image of Divine Mercy, and then I pray for you. And I know Nick does the same thing. Brooke has done the same thing. We all have these intentions coming out. So you might not have anybody in your life to pray for you. It might be a difficult time for you. You might just say, Drew, I feel like that man whose father was dying. I just can't pray anymore. I feel like my prayers are empty. I don't focus. It's hard. It's not in my heart. We're here for you. Call in, make a pledge, because that's really a sacrifice. When you give financially, it's a sacrifice for all of us, and we can all use every penny we have, right? But to give it for God's work is a gift of alms. It's a way to say, Lord, I trust you. I love you. I'm grateful for you. I know that this is the work that you have called forth. I want to support it. Here's my way of saying thank you for all the crosses of my life as well as all the blessings. And then give us that intention, and we will put it before the Blessed Sacrament. We will pray for you. I mean, it's so unique. You talk about premiums. People talk about, oh, you get this hat, you get this mug. The best premium in the world is prayer. Mm-hmm. I mean, I would take it all day long. What price can you put on the intercession of others before the Blessed Sacrament? It's also remembered in the Mass and in the Rosary and in the chaplet and throughout the day. But call right now, because we could use you. We need about $74,000 more dollars, and we're going to get to the goal. Down to 46 minutes, so I need some heroic giving in this hour, too. We need lots of calls, small and large. 877-291-0123 or online at relevantradio.com.
2: 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And if you don't know much about St. Dimphna, boy, is she a powerhouse saint to become acquainted with, and maybe you are very familiar with her already. She is a 7th century Irish martyr, honored as the patron saint of mental illness, anxiety disorders, runaways, dementia, those with autism, the forgotten. And we know how many people are hurting. The numbers are 1 in 5 in the United States living with a mental health condition. Among young people, the numbers are going up. Anxiety, depression, those numbers have more than doubled in the last decade. We know that suffering never has the last word, but I love this. A few times being able to go to the National Shrine of St. Dimphna, take the intention, and as the saints always do, be reminded that she is a light, a star in the sky, pointing us homeward. We're hobos. We are homeward bound. And that God is with us. All the saints remind us of that. Our Lady reminds us of that. And the very thing that we're feeling swallowed up by can be the source of our glory, the ladder to heaven. And that is what being a family is all about. The communion of the saints, praying for one another. And I hope we've been that for you, and the voices and the teachings and the devotions, that anchor of hope, the truth, beauty, goodness. And I pray, please, God, to continue this mission for many years to come. And this is where we are reliant on you, because we are 100% listener supported. So we need you in order to get this finish line crossed and that $3 million met. 88% is where we are right now, Drew. We are about $70,000 to our next 100,000 goal. So we might be able to actually do that if we have a big hour between now and the next 45 minutes.
1: Well, I've got faith in this audience. I have faith in our family. I like to call them family. I know that sounds kind of empty and trite. People use those terms, but I really do believe it. I say that because we really are walking this journey together, right? I mean, we were chosen, you and me, to live at this particular moment in time. And life moves fast. Sometimes it can feel like the world's pulling people apart. Maybe it's your family, maybe it's your friends, you know. Relevant Radio does the opposite. It really brings hearts together around Jesus Christ. And you help that. You help make it happen. 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And I hope you realize how grateful we truly are for you, because it's not just your financial support, but it's your prayers, it's your presence, it's your trust. 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And that's why I'm asking you to continue walking with us. You know, your gift today, it helps keep the spiritual family growing so that more people can encounter the love of God and know that they're not alone, right? I think too many people, even though they're surrounded, they're connected in social media, they're alone. And there's a great sense of loneliness in the heart of a lot of people. But we belong to one another in this life. And God willing, you and I will be together in the next. But this is the moment God chose you to be with us in this moment. 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Support us right now. Any gift, and you're in, right? 877-291-0123. If you can't support, I do understand it's hard for a lot of people, then pray for us. You're still part of that family. We'll be here for you. And I'm grateful for everyone who made it possible so that Relevant can be on the air. 877-291-0123. Now down to $71,000.
2: 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We have Saskatoon, Canada. 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Marcy in California, Barbara in Superior, Wisconsin. Yoli in Albuquerque, New Mexico, thank you for your $200 gift. We are seeing this year, diocese reporting significant increases in OCIA candidates, those coming into the church. Boston saw 458 catechumens this year, a big bump. Other dioceses reporting similar rises. Evangelization is gaining ground, renewal. And what that means is hearts are not weak, they are strong and vibrant and in love, and this is what we want. This is the ripple effect that we like to see, and this is why Relevant Radio matters. It's happening, it's working, souls are being touched. 877-291-0123, the app or relevantradio.com to keep it going.
1: I love it. Hey, thank you for your generosity. We are down to $71,000. If you could come in right now at this moment, I can't tell you how critical it is. We're down to 40 minutes left. We are now just 2 hours, 40 minutes remaining. We're going to pray the chaplet in just a few minutes, but we could use your help right now. Down to $70,000. The needle just moved. $70,000 to our next goal. And, you know, Brooke was talking about St. Diffna, and I think about this a lot. You know, I hear a lot of intentions for cancer. I hear a lot of broken hearts, people praying for their kids to come back to the faith. But you might be carrying a burden right now that nobody sees. Maybe you woke up anxious. Maybe depression has drained the color from your life, and maybe you feel overwhelmed and exhausted. Maybe you're wondering even if life is worth continuing. And that is really tragic. I heard the story of a 13-year-old girl who took her own life. And it's a heartbreak. But, you know, people struggle. They struggle with anxiety, depression, suicidal ideation. And I just want to say, and maybe you know somebody, maybe you're in that situation right now. I just want to say to you, you need to hear this. Maybe God's speaking to you right now. You matter to God. You matter to God. Your life has infinite dignity and value. Even though you don't feel it right now at this moment, your life matters. And that's one of the reasons why Relevant Radio, I think, matters so much. I mean, every single day, this ministry reaches into homes, into hospitals, into apartments, into prison cells, and into cars. I've often shared the story of the truck driver, Denny, you know, who felt the same way. He was drowning in debt. He felt his life wasn't worth living. He'd be better off dead. His family would be better off dead. And he thought, you know what? I'm driving over the I-35 West Bridge in Minneapolis. I'm a tractor trailer. I'm just going to hit the wheel hard to the right. There's no way they can prove that I did it intentionally. And I'll plummet to my death, but my family will get that insurance policy. And he heard exactly what I had just said, you know, that don't do it. Your life has dignity. Because God speaks through these airways, sometimes in ways we don't even understand. He said to me, this guy ended up hearing this message, drove over the bridge, pulled over to the side. He actually came to my radio studio years later with his family. He says, you know what the strange part of it is, Drew? I don't even know how the radio got on that station. I don't have any idea how that happened. That's how the Holy Spirit works, right? He inspires that man in prison right now, or that person thinking they need to end their life. You know, people need hope, right? They need voices of hope instead of despair. And Relevant Radio is here just to remind you that you're loved, that God has not abandoned you, that sometimes one conversation or prayer, or one moment of grace can make all the difference in the world. And when you call right now and you make that pledge at 877-291-0123, I don't care if it's $10 or it's $10,000, God will use it. He will use it to save souls literally, but most importantly, he will use it to save souls eternally. And you are building your treasure. This is an anointed apostolate. It's a ministry brought forth by God at a time I think the country needs it more than ever. And if you're listening, if you found us, maybe you stumbled on us today, I invite you to do something bigger than yourself to make a difference in the life of someone else and in the life of the church and in the life of this country. Call 877-291-0123. And if you can give in a big capacity, $25,000, $50,000, $100,000, do that right now. If you can give $10, do that right now. Just let me know you're there, okay? Make that phone call. 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Stand with us in this moment. 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
2: Oh, Drew, the time is going by really quickly. Again, this is the final day, now the final hours of our pledge drive. We only have until 5 p.m. We are at 88% of the way to our goal.
1: It's close.
2: It's been so beautiful to start, kind of step off and begin this climb on day one where we were like 2%, 4% to where we are today. It really is remarkable. It's so fun. I hope you feel that too, momentum.
1: I do. Oh, gosh, I love it.
2: And so 5 p.m. Central is the cutoff. And so we have, we're right now at 2.6 million. So we have quite a bit of ground to cover, but I know we can get it. We're getting there now. Thank you to Amy in Huntington, Indiana for helping us. $34, that makes a difference. That's important. Barb, your $25 is doubled. Everything, by the way, is matched right now. So these last few hours, anything you give, even if you already gave, if you can even give a little bit more, that is all in the mix and it's doubled. So it's going to go twice as far. Emma is a brand new donor in Sunnyvale, California. She gave $100. Thank you. Now $200. Durham, Connecticut. An anonymous gift there coming in at $1 a day. Also a first-time donor.
1: Yeah, I want to thank Stephen in Castro Valley, California. He just donated $11. And that makes a difference. That becomes $22. Every gift makes... Don't think your gift doesn't matter. Don't think... True, is $10 really going to make a difference to this apostle? Absolutely it will. Jacqueline, she donated $20. And Barbara in Bellingham, Massachusetts, $25. Thank you for those heroic gives. As you pointed out, there's dollar-a-day givers. There's $150 givers, like Robert in Carson City, Nevada, I should say. Thank you all for your generosity. You know, God sees it. He sees your heart. And he knows what you can do, and he returns generosity, sometimes in very physical, tangible ways. He might multiply the gift you give. Maybe it's a new door that opens for you. Maybe it's a blessing. Maybe it's a reconciliation. Maybe it's a promotion. Maybe it's some blessing you did not see coming. Maybe that blessing is in the offing. Thank you for your generosity. We need you now. in this moment, we are approaching the bottom of the hour, just 3.5 minutes before I need to take that break. And then we're about 30 minutes away from the chaplet. So this is a critical time to give. Now is the time to join us. Call 877-291-0123. Down to $63,000 to go. We need to raise $63,000 in the next 33 minutes. Can we do it? Can you help? Will we make it? It will be a nail biter as we get close. Brooke says we're at 88%. We need to get to 100%. But that means we need all hands on deck. Will you join us? 877-291-0123. If you feel that pull on your heart, if you say, yes, I know Relevant does a noble, holy, and important work, I'm with you. 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
2: It might feel like Mission Impossible, but that is what the Lord specializes in, making the impossible possible. We think about Our Lady's Magnificat, and we appreciate everything you're doing. If we have this train to heaven, you can hook your boxcar right to it, like Cindy just did in Ocala, Florida. Thank you for your $25. And in Lombard, Illinois, thank you again. Your $25. Again, everything is doubled. I was thinking about, Drew, this theme we have, join the family, and how we are family. And we, I think a couple of years ago, one of our sons was in basic training, and he had no idea the impact that he was having on me at home, because I was thinking about how hard he was working. You know, it's no joke.
1: Yeah, no, I know.
2: It's hot. It was in the summertime. So I started to get up at 5:30 every morning to pray and exercise, prepare for the day. And he had no idea how he inspired me. I think you think about babies. Babies have no idea how much they are lighting up the hearts of everyone around them.
1: True.
2: And they're just being babies. Our daughter Carolina is like that, like this human generator. And we are in a time where autonomy is king. Like, I am my own individual person. I can do whatever makes me happy. And that's okay, but it's short-sighted. At the end of the day, we know that we do impact other people. Destructive words have a domino impact. They can affect others in a negative way. On the flip side, every prayer we utter, every smile we give, every kindness we offer, it doesn't come back void. One person can turn the course of events or make a profound difference in someone else's life. And that is what we're talking about, this short little time that we are here on earth to inspire one another. Truth, beauty, goodness, that's what it's about. First Corinthians, that we will have an imperishable crown. This is what we're shooting for together. RelevantRadio.com, the app, or 877-291-0123 to be a part of that mission.
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0: Great to be with you today. Thank you for joining him. I'm in studio today with Brooke Taylor. We are going to be praying the Chapel of the Divine Mercy in about 28 minutes. So if you have a real need today, you know how to get into that, right? That's our studio line at 888-914-9149. We are live. Let me just fill you in on what's going on if you're just tuning in. We are now in the home stretch of the Relevant Radio Pledge Drive. We are 2 hours and 27 minutes away from wrapping up the pledge drive. But here's the hard numbers, okay? And I'll be straight with you. We need to raise about $350,000, somewhere in that ballpark, okay? It's a lot of money. And it's there's been such generous giving already. We're listener supported. We're only on the air because of generous souls like you, people who believe in the faith, who love Jesus Christ, who believe that, you know, there should be a voice in the culture and on the airwaves and on the internet that is speaking truth and teaching the faith and clearing up misconceptions and clearing up misunderstandings and drawing people back to God, even when the message isn't always clear, right, in the culture, or when the message from us might not always sound, you know, what the culture wants to say. I mean, you look at how crazy it has been. But we need you today. 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Just to give you an update, we're down to $348,000 to go now. $348,000. 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I made my pledge on the mobile app, so did my producer Nick. Easy way to give, and you will also get a free conversation that I had with a priest who had a great conversion story. You'll love it because it'll help you with your loved ones. That's all yours, and it'll get sent to you today, but try any of those ways to give, because we're counting on you and we're looking for you.
1: This is an exciting time because we're counting down to the last 30 minutes before the Hour of Mercy, where we stop down, we pray the Divine Mercy Chaplet. We just received a big boost from Karen, wow, a brand new donor, first time gift, and boy, is it a doozy, $10,000 wow, has just been confirmed. Hobie Sound, Florida, I think that's not too far
0: sounds
1: from West
0: beautiful
1: Beach, yeah. Jay wow in Stratford, New Jersey, Gary in West Bend, Wisconsin, $2,000.
0: Gary, thank you.
1: Praying for your children to return to the faith. An employee, her husband currently suffering from depression. 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
0: All right, needle's moving down to $42,000. Can we do that in the next 25 minutes? That will be exciting. Come on, we can do that together. Thank you for those big gifts. They really do move the needle, but thank you for the $50. I see many people coming at $50. And I just want to send a shout out to all new donors. Welcome to the family. Thank you. You're going to see in the days ahead such fruit from Relevant Radio. You're going to learn things about your faith you never knew. You're going to be inspired by stories of conversion. You're going to plant the seeds for conversion and for new vocations to the priesthood. That's what your gift does, right? We have testimonies of people whose families are larger today because they heard something on Relevant Radio and realized, gosh, we should stop using artificial contraception. And it was the best decision of their life. I know marriages that have been reconciled. Look, this is an anointed work. The Holy Spirit works through it. God is speaking to you today. I know that. He does all the time. He invites us to be generous and to be kind. You know, I was just thinking about St. Faustina and her encounter with the beggar, right? And how she showed mercy to this guy, and ultimately it was Christ in disguise. Or St. Vincent, or St. Francis of Assisi, who encountered a beggar the same way, or Martin de Porres. So often Christ comes to us in disguise. Sometimes he comes to us through others, asking us to show how much we love him, to show our generosity, our mercy, and our support. I think Relevant Radio is a representation of Christ in that way. We're coming to you today saying, hey, would you help? We're holding out a big cup, and we're saying there's so many souls who need to be introduced to Christ. 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And that's all I'm asking you to do. 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And that matching fund goes away. We're going to pray the chaplet at the top of the hour, so get in right now. Call 877-291-0123. online at relevantradio.com or the mobile app, and the needle moved again. We are now down to $40,000. 23 minutes left. Can we get that $40,000 before we turn and invoke God's mercy? Come on, we can do this together. I need you right now. I need you. 877-291-0123.
1: What a time to give. We are celebrating 250 years of our nation this year. It's a chance to look at the soul of our country. What kind of country do we want to be today for our children and grandchildren the next 250 years? This is a call for Catholics to be leaven and light and witness. Our country will be consecrated to the Sacred Heart of Jesus by our bishops. So it's exciting. Last year, the first American Pope elected, we took you into that. We will take you into these events. And we do it with joy and clarity and charity, as always. And we do it as a team, as a family. We are only here by the grace of God. Blessed Mother, Our Lady of Guadalupe, keeping us under her mantle, and you are the engine that keeps us going, because we are 100% dependent and supported by listeners. Indiana, thank you for your gift in Carmel, Indiana. Anna in Hercules, Rex in Chicago, Illinois. Okay, I'm seeing what Patrick Madrid calls the jumps. All the names are jumping, which means gifts are coming in.
0: Praise God.
1: And everything is double, Drew, as we are now about 20 minutes away from the hour of mercy. And then we're only going to have 3 hours until we're done. That's it. No more time for the pledge drive. $3 million is the goal. We're trying to reach. We're 89% there.
0: It's going to be a nail-biter, as I'm saying. We need $340,000 to get the goal right now. $340,000. And we only have less than 2 hours and 19 minutes to do that. And so we really need heroic giving. This is the last chance to give. It's the last day of the pledge drive. And as the drive comes to a close, I really believe this moment is... it's about far more than dollars and cents. Yes, you hear a saying, and I know numbers can be numbing. It's really about whether a soul in despair is going to hear hope tomorrow morning. It's whether a lonely mother driving home late at night is going to hear someone praying for her, or whether that man who's drifted far from God is going to stumble across Relevant Radio and hear the mercy of Christ at that exact moment he is ready to come home. And that only happens because of you. Somebody like you says yes to God. You hear the message and you say, you know what, Lord, I'm going to give today. I can do a little something for you, for this ministry that you have raised up and that is helping so many souls. Because right now, at the end of this drive, I'm telling you, your gift is needed more than ever, because there are still people we have not reached. There are still hearts searching for truth. There's still a world filled with confusion, division, and anxiety and noise, and Relevant Radio is the instrument that God has chosen to cut through all of that with something that the world cannot give. That's peace. That's truth. It's the beauty of the saving message of Jesus Christ. And you can make sure that that signal never goes silent. Your gift does that, I'm telling you, and the Lord will multiply it, and he will use it, and you can be the reason someone hears God's voice. And you may not see it on this side of the veil, but I guarantee you, you will on the next. So call right now. Be part of this holy work. 877-291-0123. 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The needle's moved again down to $39,000. Now down to $38,000 to go. Just 18 minutes remaining.
1: Okay, thank you, Joseph in Delano, Minnesota, for your gift. Mark in Muskego, Wisconsin, $1 a day, doubled, giving online, receiving that talk with Drew and Father Ryan about conversion, about hope, about fidelity. And anyone, if you give any amount, you'll receive that gift if you give online. Kathleen in Sellersville, Pennsylvania, thank you for your gift. We are 20 minutes away from the Hour of Mercy today, the memorial of St. Isidore the Farmer, also St. Dimphna, and she is the patron saint of those with anxiety, depression, autism, mental illness. And I may have mentioned this, but I want to read it again, Drew, because it's so powerful, this testimonial from Carla, as we today celebrate the feast, the memorial of St. Dimphna. She said, I wanted to tell you, Drew, I called about a year ago into the chaplet, especially for my son, Ethan, who's 25 at that time, had suffered with mental illness for over 10 years. He had highs and lows through the years. And when I reached out to you that day, he was at his lowest. His panic attacks were so debilitating, he couldn't leave his house. He had to take a leave from work. Through many tears, I asked for his complete healing during the chaplet. I'm happy to say, with all the prayers and a beautiful influence of prayer warriors, His healing has begun. He no longer needs anxiety medication. He went from a 125-pound man to 160 pounds on his six-foot frame. He's back to working full-time. He's even discerning going back to school. And for the first time since he was a small child, he seems truly happy. Thank you, Drew. Thank you, everyone at Relevant Radio, all who have prayed of this circle of influence in the healing journey for my son. Wow. That's from Carla.
0: Well, we're family, right? Isn't that what it's all about? I love that, Brooke. That is so beautiful. And I'm glad he found Relevant Radio. Mm-hmm. I'm glad that she found Relevant Radio. I'm glad the family has been touched by Relevant Radio. And I'm glad you're part of Relevant Radio as well. Thank you so much. Down to 17 minutes remaining in this hour. We're going to pray the Chaplet of Divine Mercy in 17 minutes. We're going to stop. We're not going to ask. We're just going to pray. And we're going to put this all before God. We're going to invoke the great mercy of God. And, you know, I love that because I totally trust that God's going to give us exactly what we need. Not a penny more, not a penny less. But I do believe the Lord is speaking to you. The Lord is inviting you to be part of this. Have you ever noticed how often in Scripture it speaks about generosity? I think it was Peter Grandage that said like a third of like all the things that Christ talked about dealt with money. I think that's what he said. You know, I'll have to look that stat up. But there's a lot of them. Again and again, God calls you to give, right? Not because he needs something for you. God doesn't need anything, right, from us. But he wants something for you. And I often think about that. The Bible speaks about generosity and money and stewardship literally thousands of times. Why? Because God knows your heart follows, you know, what you treasure. You know, so do you treasure the world? That's where your heart's going to be. Do you treasure God? That's where your heart will be. And here's the beautiful truth of it all. And I've come to learn this. I was a very selfish young man. I really was. I was actually a greedy young man. And I've come to be, I hope, very generous. I've learned you can't outgive God. Because everything that you have is a gift from him. Your life, your family, your blessings, your faith, that's a gift from God. And when you give generously, when you support Relevant Radio, when you spread the gospel, you really begin reflecting the heart of God himself. And I'm telling you, the Lord constantly gives. It flows forth from him. He pours his mercy out, right? His love, his forgiveness, his grace. He does it without measure. So when you open your own hands in generosity, think about this. You become like God. You become more like him. So your gift today is not just it's not just a donation. It's an act of faith. It says, Lord, I trust you more than I trust my bank account. God always blesses a generous heart. I'm telling you, I'll build that treasure in heaven. 877-291-0123. Put the Lord to the test in this respect, right? Give and watch. Watch your happiness increase and watch how the Lord blesses you. You know, Matthew, I think it's Matthew 6:19, where it says, you know, don't store up your treasure on earth, but store it up in heaven, right? And when you make that pledge today, it's exactly what you're doing. 877-291-0123. We're down now just to 15 minutes remaining. Brooke, $36,000 to go to the next goal. $36,000 that we can get through that. It'll be still close.
1: We can do it. Blessed Mother's Magnificat, the Mighty has done great things for me, and mighty is his name. And gratitude moves us to action, and action changes the world. And that's what we need right now from this spring pledge drive with just a few hours left, the final day. And Jean is stepping up. Thank you in Cicero, Illinois. We'll never know how much your $11 gift means. It's a second time gift. It's an online gift. It's doubled. The same for Sandra in Tampa, Florida, another second gift. A lot of those purple ribbons, which are indicative of a purple gift. Same thing with Gloria in Rancho Cucamonga, California, because you know how critical this is, the need these hours. Deborah in Geneva, Illinois, thank you for your online donation. Tim in Neenah, Wisconsin, it's slowing down a little bit. Drew, you said it, $36,000, if we could possibly do that, and I know we can in the next 14 minutes, especially as we go into the Hour of Mercy. What a boost that would be to get us there. We're 89%. That would help us turn that corner to 90% of the way with 2 hours left in this pledge drive. 877-291-0123, the mobile app or relevantradio.com. And, you know, we're in a time that studies are showing audiences are more skeptical than ever. I am, because of AI in producing journalistic features, news, altering content, deep fakes. Yep. It is fueling the collapse of trust an objective truth. There's a rise of conspiracy theories. That's not a good thing. But it's so nice because you know you're going to get truth, beauty, goodness here at Relevant Radio. On our guiding principles, next to the chapel, Drew, right there on the wall, is the faithfulness to the magisterium of the Catechism of the Church, to the United States bishops under the protective intercession of the Blessed Virgin Mary. That is on our wall. We are unwavering in that, so you don't have to worry. And that is more valuable than ever, but it takes cooperation because we are supported by you.
0: 877-291-0123. It's not too late to get in. The needle's moved. We're down to $33,000 to go. 12 minutes remaining. Look, we really need help right now. And I'm going to be honest, we really need all hands on deck. I want to thank all those new donors like Jesse in Las Vegas, Nevada, and Rachel in Ellicott, Maryland, and Matthew in Pearl, Texas, and Laura and Susan Nicholson. So many new donors coming in. Jesse in our Anonymous in Carmichael, California. Thank you for your generosity. Thank you for what you can do. You know, we're about to pray the Chaplet of Divine Mercy in just a few minutes. And you and I are going to pray. We're going to, you know, come together, approach the throne of God. We're going to ask for mercy, not because we deserve it, but because God's love is really greater than your weakness. And isn't that exactly why Relevant Radio matters so much? I mean, every single day this ministry brings people to God's mercy. You know, and I know someone's listening right now who probably feels ashamed of their past. Maybe you did something you really regret. Or maybe there's someone listening right now who's overwhelmed by fear or the burden of sin. Then they tune in, they hear the Chaplet of Divine Mercy. And what do they hear? The words? They hear, Jesus, I trust in you. And suddenly hope begins to rise again. You know, that fear, that anxiety, that despair, it lifts. Because when you have Christ in your life, all is possible. And all that goes away when you put your trust in the Lord. He's going to take care of it. Your support helps make those moments possible for those people. And your generosity right now helps keep the message of mercy reaching souls who desperately need to know that they are loved and that they are forgiven and that God is in control of everything. And that's the beautiful thing, right? God's mercy is that no life is beyond his reach. No wound is too deep for his mercy to heal. No sin is too great to be forgiven. That every day through Relevant Radio, people will encounter that message of mercy in a very personal way. When you give right now, you support the Chaplet of Divine Mercy. We're about to pray in just 10 minutes now. So become an apostle of mercy. Spread this devotion. Your gift now will make a huge difference in proclaiming his mercy. And maybe you're about to pray with me. You know, make that gift right now. Offer it to God as a sacrifice. Leave us the prayer intention for your loved one. And we'll pray together. And we will trust in the Lord's mercy.
1: Okay, 10 minutes away. We are getting so close now. And our goal is $3 million, 5 o'clock Central Time. We're almost 90% of the way there. And as you just said, Drew, these last 10 minutes matter. They always do. Every minute matters. But when you step forward, you will help us push over the finish line. I want to just thank a few people here. Christine in Milwaukee, near Milwaukee, in Hartford, Wisconsin. Thank you so much for your gift. I almost moved to tears here by her intention, and that is that her son will speak to her again. And I just think, if you're hearing this right now, to pray. And thousands upon thousands are praying for you, Christine, in this intention, and for your son, and for reconciliation, and for all families who are fractured, for any estrangement. Araceli in California, thank you so much for your 26 online gift. Mary Jo in Orangeville, California, $1,000, praying for your children to come back to the faith, to come home to the church. That $1,000 gift is now $2,000. 9 minutes left in this hour. Eileen in Rhode Island making a second gift of $155. Thank you so much. 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
0: We're going to need $29,000 in the next 9 minutes. Can we do that? If you can help in this hour, I cannot tell you how critical your gift will be. Because we're going to stop and we're going to pray and I'm going to put everything just in the hands of the Lord. And that's all that we really can do, right? I just want to trust the Lord and see what he has in store. You will be blessed for doing that. But as Brooke was just talking a little bit about that last call, and that is that's a tough one. Yeah. You know, these family estrangements are so difficult. You know, maybe you have a broken relationship with your sibling, or it's your parents, or maybe it's your child. That's a deep wound. Maybe it's a friend, coworker. Maybe you know what it feels like to carry the pain of an estranged relationship. That son that no longer calls you, the daughter that's drifted away, the sibling that hasn't spoken to you in years, the marriage wounded by misunderstanding or infidelity or abuse. Those are some of the deepest wounds I think a person can carry. Why? Because family, that's meant to be a place of safety and love, right? Of belonging. And when you're wounded that way, when you're betrayed that way, I don't think anything cuts so deep. And that's why Relevant Radio matters so much. I mean, every single day, this ministry brings healing into wounded hearts and into homes. You just heard that powerful testimony. And we're going to pray for all who are suffering, who are carrying that burden. And we will be praying the chaplet. But, you know, what's our message? You know, reconciliation is still possible with God. Hearts do soften. Forgiveness begins. Hope returns. And when you support Relevant Radio, you plant those seeds. You become part of that healing mission. So your generosity in this moment is so critical because people need to hear that message. They need to take that step towards reconciliation. They need to learn to forgive. They need to open their arms and give that loving embrace. Come on, help right now. We need you. Down to $25,000 to go. If 50 people will join me in this moment, 50 people, if you can comment at 50 more people, we will move the needle and we'll get that $25,000. Down to 7 minutes before we pray the chaplet. Let's not fall short. Come on, we can do this. 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
1: 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So many people today are living in this constant state of fight or flight. And when you're in that state, it's very hard to actually grow spiritually and to let your guard down, to trust that God is in control. Any given moment here on Relevant Radio, you are hearing prayers, you're hearing reminders of the power of the sacrament, the beauty of God's grace, the amazing stories of the saints, ordinary lives every day who've been transformed forever. Did you know there's actually a medical condition called the hurried woman syndrome? I mean, we don't even need that diagnosis to know that exists. And the symptoms are fatigue and weight gain and irritability and melancholy. And most of us can just look at our calendars and say, yep, I have the hurried woman syndrome. It's not just the demands, but the weight of the demands on our time. So it doesn't give us a chance to reflect, to remember even where we put our coffee or our keys. There is a deep need to slow down, and Relevant Radio meets you right where you are at this moment in time and saying, we're going to penetrate the heart. We're going to bring you to the source of all restoration, all those rewords, renewal, restoration, rejuvenation, recollection. And we want to be here for everyone always. And we need you in order to do that. Pat in Tempe, Arizona, you get it. Thank you for your gift. Second time, $52. Randy in Waverly, Minnesota. Drew, 5 minutes left in the hour.
0: Wow. Thank you for whatever you can do. 5 minutes to go. We've moved the needle. We're down to $20,000 to go. I need about 33 more people. Will you represent 1 year of the life of Christ right now? Be those 33 years. Who are those 33 heroes that will stand up right now at 877-291-0123. We're going to pray the chaplet. We're going to stop asking. We're going to stop inviting you for just a moment. You can still make that call. You can still go online. You can still use the mobile app. But you can get in right now. Two phone lines just opened up. Come on, make that call. Move the needle. $20,000 to go. Maybe you can come into $10,000, $20,000. Maybe you can do it. Thank you for whatever you can do. We're down to $11,000 now. $11,000. Just 3.5 minutes remaining. These are the final moments of the Relevant Radio Pledge Drive. We need you right now. Look, we're about to pray the Chaplet of Divine Mercy in a few minutes. And I'll tell you, your support helps carry that message of mercy across the airwaves to souls who may have nowhere else to turn. And what an incredible privilege that is. That's what you do. And I want to thank you for that. I know God delights in that. You become part of every prayer, every conversion, every soul that is reminded that God's mercy is bigger than their past and that nothing is impossible with Him. Not a cancerous cell, not a financial problem, not a jail sentence. Amen. I truly believe heaven will reveal just how powerful powerful your generosity is in helping bring souls back to God. But this is the moment. 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I need 12 more people, 12 more apostles. 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

0: left to raise. It's going to be a nail biter. We're about to pray the Chaplet of Divine Mercy. You're going to hear those words, Jesus, I trust in you. That's what this pledge drive is about, right? Trust. We trust that God is going to use this ministry to reach souls. Trust that he's going to bless every act of generosity from your heart. Trust that when you give for his kingdom, he will never be outdone in love or mercy. So as we're about to pray, I want to invite you, place your trust in him. Do it today in a concrete way. Even if your gift feels small, if you feel, hey, $10 is not much, make that pledge. I know it's sacrificial. And remember, God multiplies what is put into his hand. Let's pray right now, okay? 877-291-0123. Call right now. It's not too late. You can still get in. We can move that needle.
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1: 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And God lives in Him.
3: What a wonderful thing is our church. This whole network is built on trust. The essence of evangelization is to tell everybody Jesus loves you. We're all called to be great saints. Don't miss the opportunity.
4: Well, here we are. So we know there are many things in the world today not right. You know, we all know that. And so it's our obligation as Catholics and Christians to live our lives and to do what we do for God in the best way possible. To repair. Like, if you went to confession and you said, I stole 55 tubifors. See? Well, you have to return the tubifors. You have to do something about that. You see, you just can't say, well, I'm sorry. And the father says, where is it? He said, well, I built a house with it. Oh, really? So, you see, you got to repair. We're not accustomed to repairing today. We're accustomed to just say, I'm sorry, when that's certainly a beginning. And so all of you that are ill, terminally ill, for example, and you know don't have far to go before you meet the Lord, you have to repair. Say what? Well, you can offer your pain, your sufferings. You offer to God for the world, for the world. The world is torn apart. Really, you know that, so do I. And we have to repair. As Catholics, where you receive the Eucharist, you repair, see? So if you put more love in your love for a lady, more devotion to the Eucharist, you repair. This morning I heard of a church that they have too many hosts in the ciborium. They take those hosts and put them in the bag where the hosts for tomorrow are. They're not even consecrated. And the deacon said, oh, we don't waste them. We just use them again tomorrow. Well, what is that? So you and I, when we know about it, we have to repair for that. Somebody has to repair. And if you love someone and they've been

0: deeply hurt, what do? You talk through them? You buy him some candy, some flowers? You do something, you know? A person that's grieving a death, you go and give him a hug, you say you're sorry. Maybe you make him a dinner or lunch. You repair. Where our world is not in the habit of repairing. It's got it into the habit of destroying. See, that's why with abortion so prevalent, and we don't have that heart anymore that feels sorry for that little kid that's torn apart. Well, are we repairing for this before God? See? We call it reparation, we repair. So, so many, as you get older and your legs begin to creak, you should be able to sit on the floor. Now you can't sit on the floor, because if you sit on the floor, you can't get up. And the person trying to help you can't get down. So two of you in one house is pretty bad, you know. You got to look to see which one's going up or not. And that's life. I mean, you know, I can't do the things I used to do. Even with my healing, you know, I can't run, because I didn't have him run for 45 years. But still, there are many things you can do. Well, if I can admit that, I'm repairing, see, because our pride is such that we think we have to be the same today as we were 30 or 40 years ago. You don't look the same, and you don't notice that you're changing. Did you ever look at your picture now and then look at it 20 years ago? 30 years ago? You don't recognize yourself. You say, well, I look pretty good then. Well, that's true. You did look pretty good then. So what do you say? You don't look pretty good now. Probably true. Those little wrinkles start. You got, oh, terrible. You think of a facelift, rather. But that makes you look worse. I think it does, because you get tight like. Now, if you look in the mirror after a facelift and think you look good, because it changes your face. You see, your face at this point looks good with wrinkles. Because at your age, you should have wrinkles. You look better that way. So we're not after repairing, we're after changing all the time. And although life is changeable, it's always changing. Always. You know? You get up one morning, you really feel good. By golly, I'm on the upward swing. By noontime, you got to have orange juice, you got to have a sandwich. Just to kind of pep yourself up after two cups of coffee, maybe in an hour. You might feel better, but it isn't like it was 20 years ago. So what do? We don't repair because we don't take that particular cross in our hearts and say, well, you know what I admired about Mother Teresa? Well, I admired many things about Mother Teresa, but her multitudinous wrinkles. Deep, you could put your finger in one. She didn't use any cream. She never went anywhere to lift her face up. She wouldn't look like herself if she didn't have all those deep wrinkles. And now with her new, you know, people are trying to make her look better. When these pictures they're painting of Mother Teresa, she's got at least 20 less wrinkles. I counted it one time. I think I had nothing else to do. But I got a real picture of Mother Teresa and I counted this painting. No, it didn't look like her. I know she won't have wrinkles in heaven, but it didn't look like her because the labor, the trials, she was 7 years on the streets there, living by herself in a little place, trying to take care of the poor and the desolate and lepers, and they didn't like it. The government didn't like it. And 7 years of agony. Those wrinkles were created by pain and suffering. I don't think you can take them off, you know. I saw a man last week I hadn't seen for quite a while. Had a terrible, terrible, terrible, terrible trial. He changed. He was more quiet, more prayerful, but his hair was white. You knew this man had gone through hell. And you felt so bad. I felt bad. I couldn't have been there and helped him out somehow. But there was a change, see? And then as you and I go from change to change, and we don't always realize that although I must accept what I am and who I am, and there's nothing like building to make you know who you are. You know, I try to be a nice nun. And sometimes I try to be a holy nun. Well, sometimes the real me comes out. It's neither nice or holy. You know why? Because I can't stand to be cheated. I don't care if you're a prostitute, a murderer, a thief, a liar. I can accept all that and try to get you out of it. But try to cheat me, or give me an inferior product, or don't do it right, I lose it. Because I think it's a grave injustice. It's done to almost everybody. You go to a store and you think, this is for sale. It was $50. No, it wasn't. It was never $50. If you read last week's newspaper, it was $20. Now it's a big sale. It was $50, and now it's $30. It just made $10. Right? I can't take that kind of stuff. Just can't take it because it's a lie. And we're accustomed to lying. You know how I know? Because a lot of people look at a nun. You're not supposed to be too bright when you're a nun. I mean, you know, you have to be a little touched in the head to be a nun anyway, in most people's eyes. And so, you know, you're missing so much out of life. Well, I don't know, because looking at some of you, I'm not too sure you made it either. All this stuff burns me up. I try very hard to overcome it, but then when it gets bad, I blow, because it's unfair to God. Unfair to God. But most people will tell you today what you want to hear. They figure you out. What do you want to hear? You want to hear you're beautiful, wonderful. But maybe you're not. Now, I don't expect for somebody to come up and say, Mother, you ain't what you used to be. I'll agree with that. And if they would say, you're ugly, I agree with that. But people, when you buy a car, he tells you all kinds of things. Even tires. They throw these wonderful tires. You ever notice, the other day I was going down the road coming home from the farm, and I saw a car. It had three nice-looking tires, and then it had a little bitty one. Right in front. And I said to brother, that's an odd looking car. He said, why? Well, I said, it has two big tires and one little bitty one. Oh, he said, that's the extra they give you in case you have a flat. Now, I have a hard time with that, you see. Why don't you have the decency, since you've probably spent anywhere from $20,000 to $30,000 for that car, to put a regular tire there? Well, you could have this midget. And you see, what bothers me is it don't bother you. You got a spare tire. That's one of the sales things. You got a spare tire and it's free. Well, it's not worth 2 cents. You're lucky it gets you to the next gasoline station. But we're so accustomed to this kind of thing, we don't get upset over it, see? And you know, I think that's why we have no concept of what the kingdom of heaven's going to be. Because we're not accustomed to truth. If those people at that particular church believed in the Eucharist, do you think they would take what's left over and put it with the rest that's not even consecrated? And use it again? Well, what is this, using it again? See, I don't understand that. And once we get accustomed to lies and telling people what they want to hear, and I wonder what you do believe. Because I don't think you believe in a kingdom of heaven, because you would want to be there. Don't you think you want to go to heaven? How many sermons have you heard about heaven? Nobody. Ain't nobody lift up their hand. Not even our good priest sitting here. I mean, when did you ever go to any church, your church, whatever it is, and hear about the kingdom of heaven? What is it like? If we knew that, we would want to go. See? Now, if you don't know that and you don't believe in a personal God, God loves me the way he loves everybody. Well, I'm part of everybody, but he loves me like no one else exists. Oh, that's a difference. He loves you like you were on this earth and there was nothing on it but you, and no individual, no animals, no grass, nothing, just an iron ball. And you're standing in the middle of this iron ball. He could not know or love you any more then than he does today. And when you die, your whole life, he'll know. He knows. It's going to pass before you. And then when you look like Jesus, if you die, you look like you're going right to heaven. But if we don't know that, then we are not going to live according to that. See, you can't put up with a lot of suffering or injustice or truth. It's hard to be truthful today because people don't want to hear truth. They want to hear what they want to hear. So then you don't have a concept of a kingdom of love. I don't think there's anybody in the world that doesn't have at least one person they don't love, don't even like, and really don't do anything about it. Otherwise, we would have trouble forgiving, see? That's why the Lord said, I should forgive before the sun goes down. Well, now, daylight time, you got an extra hour, so. Comes in handy sometimes. Before the sun goes down. You see, our dear Lord knew it was going to take time for some things, but he didn't want you to go to bed with an angry heart. Now, if we know that and we try to practice it, I will know what the kingdom of heaven is like. I will know how God loves me, and then I will know when I forgive someone, then I will know what God's forgiveness is all about, because I have experience of forgiving. And that's what the kingdom of heaven is all about. It's total forgiveness from God with no memory on your part of anything you've ever done, except you love God and he loves you. Now you begin to know what the kingdom of heaven is like. The kingdom of heaven is like a mustard seed. Oh, no. Let's find out what the kingdom of heaven is like. I think I got it here. Well, which ribbon is it? It's not this one. Well, and it's not this one. How do you like that? Huh? Mm-hmm. Well, my friend, we're going to have to wing it. Because the kingdom of heaven is something that we live on this earth, or we live in purgatory, or we live in hell. It all starts here. You see some people that are so angry with the world, or hateful, or just have never loved and maybe been loved. People who love evil. I talked to a man one time and he said his idea of a good time was to go in a smoke-filled den, sit at a bar and get drunk. Is that your idea of the kingdom of heaven? You like that? That's not the kingdom of heaven. You go out on a date and you have all kind of affairs and you get drunk and you don't know what you're doing. What do you say? I had a great time. Did you? Is that your idea of the kingdom of heaven? Oh, it's not. What is the kingdom of heaven for you? Is it a big car? Oh, wonderful. It's every day it's getting older, like you. One small wreck and you've had it. Total. Why? Because that beautiful car is made out of plastic. The fender's gone. Well, the fender in my day used to be made out of metal. If you bumped that fender, believe me, you could straighten it out yourself. But now, you see that fender is still in all little shreds of something there. So all that money you spent won't even take a bump. One of my sisters went to a store one time and this man gave me a bicycle. Well, when I was a kid, a bicycle was a bicycle. You got on it and you went. But this was 10 speed, and I don't know anything about 10 speed bicycle. In my day, you went whatever speed your legs went. How do I know about a 10 speed bicycle? And I said, oh, that's wonderful. I thought, well, you be like a car. You can go 5 miles an hour or 50. But I didn't know what it was really like. And so I came home with it. One of my sisters had loved bicycles. And she got on it. And she started up at the hill. But she had never seen a 10-speed bicycle either. So she comes down, but she can't stop. Because when she tried to stop, it went up to another speed. So she hit one of our employees' car. The thing that amazed me was she dented the car with her little nose. Oh, it was broken. It's bad. And I thought, I looked at the car and had... Now, do you think your nose ought to dent a car? Huh? I thought it'd be strong enough. I knew it would break her nose. Took out a couple teeth, too. But she dented the car, and I thought, what kind of car is this? Well, we live in an idea of darkness. See? Darkness. And we're satisfied with the least. With the least. If you go out on a date, you have an affair, you get drunk, you have drugs, you will never know what the kingdom of heaven is like. Never. Because you're not living the kingdom of heaven. It starts here, my friends. Starts here. See, this gospel here. My sisters upstairs are trying to tell me that if I'm looking for something, it's in Matthew 13. Thank you. I hope they're right. Otherwise, we'll never know what the kingdom of heaven is like. 1344. Wow, thank you. 1344. I think you're wrong, too. No, you're right. Thank you. The kingdom of heaven is like a treasure. A treasure in a field, which someone has found. He hides it again, goes off happy, sells everything he has, and buys the field. Now, what does that mean? If we know God and we are trying to live heaven here, is it easy? Oh, no, because I have to change to get into heaven. I must begin to love those who do not love me. I have to begin to forgive those that are not nice to me. I have to begin to prefer the things of God to the things of the world, the things I want, and the enemy. You know, I never saw so much Satanism in drugstores, big stores. They're making money on these ugly, ugly, ugly, ugly costumes. Is that ugly monster that you have your kids wear on their shirts and on their faces, do you think that's the kingdom of heaven? Do you think after this life that you live and suffer from all the time, that that's what you're going to have? See, he says it's like if it's something you know it valuable and wonderful, and you sell all you have, and that all you have is yourself. That means that you're willing to die to yourself to get that pearl. And the pearl is of great price. Doesn't come easy. Our dear Lord in here never said it would be easy. Never, never, never, never, never. He said, blessed are you when you're persecuted. Well, who wants that? You want everybody to love you. You want everybody to think you're great. The greatest compliment I ever had in my religious life and all my time on television was when a certain individual, whose name I won't mention, wrote an article about me, rather nasty one. I enjoyed it. And he said, if it wasn't for Mother Angelica, we'd have made more headway. Thank you. I don't want you to make any headway. Because we have to have in our mind that I want to go to heaven. And I want to be with God. So if it takes pain, if it takes suffering, this man had to go sell everything he had. He had to be poor in spirit. He had to give up everything he liked, everything he loved, everything he was accustomed to, every leisure, all the good food he could have eaten, all the assurance, he had a lot there to take him through. He had to give all of that up. Why? To buy this field. But what was in the field? A pearl. Nobody ever saw. And that isn't that like heaven, huh? Are we all anxious? You know, there's all kind of books about people who had near death or death experiences. We want to see what happened to them. Well, the same thing happened to all of them. They knew who they were. Suddenly, all their sins were before them. And then they knew there was a place they could not go beyond. They had to come back. I'll make a bet that 99% of the things that bothered them before didn't bother them anymore. Why? They saw the field. And they saw the pearl. Suddenly, nothing mattered. Nothing. See, if you don't have in your heart a goal, Is the gold of this world?
1: No.
0: Because it passes. Everything passes. Everything. You notice how time is passing? Huh? Seemed like yesterday I put away that Christmas tree and now I'm looking for another one. I thought this morning, you know, in a few months I'll be 78. 78. And all those 78 years seem to pass so quickly. Where am I going? Am I looking for that pearl of great price? Am I looking for heaven? Do I want to be there? Well, it's like a pilgrimage. Most of you are on a pilgrimage. You come from a certain city. You're on a bus. It's very uncomfortable. You have to go to the bathroom. Everybody's there before you. You're hungry, but nobody's stopping to eat. Everybody's smart enough to bring their own sandwiches. You may sing hymns, but you're getting tired sitting. And it's the same on an airplane. It took us 11 hours one time to come from Spain to the United States. Something about a headwind or back end wind or something. Some kind of wind. And we were 11 hours. I was dizzy when I got off. Long. But I was happy to be near home. See? And it didn't matter so much. Every mile was another mile home. Is that how we feel on earth? Do I even know there's a kingdom? And how do I get there? I've got to get rid of me by becoming like Jesus. By selling all I have. The greatest gifts each one of us has is our memory, intellect, and will. I can say yes to God, and I can say no to God. Oh. But then I shall possess a greater good. That's what our Lord said. The kingdom of heaven is like that. And then he says, the kingdom of heaven is like a merchant looking for fine pearls. And when he finds one of great value, he goes and sells everything he owned and buys it. Now he talks about the same parable twice. So my ideal in life then should be, I want to go to heaven. I want to be with God. So then you take all the sacrifices and all the pain and all the joy and all the good and all the evil all together as my payment. But we don't ever pay because it's a gift from God. But when God gives me a gift, I want to give him something back. Do you know how a pearl is formed in this little oyster? Well, a tiny piece of sand gets in this little guy, about that big, aggravates him. So what happens? His little whatever it is in there begins to form a kind of liquid to protect him. Because it aggravates him. And then that gets hard, and you have a pearl. See, you can't even buy a pearl with something he's not suffering for it. Look at silk. Oh, he loves silk, okay? But that little worm, what you're really wearing is the spit from a worm. I mean, you pay good money for that. You know, here in Alabama, they have, not like they used to, but there are quite a few cotton fields. I get so excited when this little bush, like little shrub, grows material. Don't you think that's awesome? No? Can we take those awesome things God does for us for granted? I looked at the land, and it was full of little white puffballs, about this big. thought, gee, maybe that's my new shirt over there. I think it's awesome. Now you look at a sheep. Not too good, you know. We had sheep. Where are they? Smell. Here's this sheep gone his way. He doesn't know he's wearing your clothes. He doesn't have the slightest idea that your new sweater next year is on his back. Did you ever pet a sheep and say, oh, there's my next sweater? Leather. Oh, boy, you got to have leather these days. I went to see a man one time to ask him for some money, and I went into his office. His floor was leather. Leather squares. I said to myself, he won't give a dime. It's all on his floor. Now, leather is a skin from some kind of animal. People don't like to buy fur coats because there's all these little animals slipping down around your neck. Oh, that's terrible. But what do you think when you buy a leather purse? It's the skin from somebody, a cow, an alligator. That's a good pair of shoes for you, an alligator skin. So God has made all of this to clothe you, to make you warm. That's the God of heaven who does all of these things for us. Awesome. Awesome. And now, you see, we don't think of that. So we don't have a desire to see this God who has been so good to us. Who put wool on an animal and cotton on a bush. And silk and a worm. See, then I would know God. And if I knew God, and I knew he loved me because he keeps forgiving me. Love forgives you. Love gives you mercy. And then that's that pearl that I want. And you have to ask yourself, again, he says the kingdom of heaven is like a dragnet cast into the sea that brings in a haul of all kinds. Well, all kind of people go to heaven. You're going to be surprised when you get there. I bet there's a couple of people who say, oh, I don't believe you made it. And he'll say, I don't believe you made it either. So our Lord said that all kinds of people get to heaven. It is full, that dragnet is full. The fisherman hauls it ashore. Then sitting down, they collect the good ones in a basket and throw away those that are of no use. Now that says to you, whether you believe it or not, there is a heaven and there's a hell. Where are you going? Where do you want to go? And he says, this is how it's going to be at the end of time. Sisters, I talked today to some woman and she wanted to come and see me. The day that she wanted to come, I won't be here. But anyway, she said, well, I want to talk to Mother. Well, okay. She said, I have to ask her something. Okay, you can telephone me. I'd be glad to answer for you. But she has a desire. I have to desire heaven before I get there. And I have to know that if I don't try, if I don't love the Lord, I'm going to be like the fish in that dragnet that's gone back. I will never see God. See, these are realities. See, and nobody's telling you that. You know, we have a free will, but there's some things you can't do without destroying yourself. And this Star Lord just says here, the angels will appear and separate the wicked from the just and throw them into a blazing furnace. You know, I think the people who preachers know how never read the scriptures. I think they read what they want to hear. Our Lord calls hell a blazing furnace where there will be weeping and gnashing of teeth, frustration, anger, hatred. You can't imagine there a place there is no love. I mean, have you ever? Well, we have to begin to desire heaven. And then when something comes along in your life that's going to have the power to draw you away from God, which is to draw you away from heaven, you will say no. You're not going to do this. But first has to come the desire for God and the desire of heaven. Now, how are you going to get all of that if you don't know? You know, our Protestant brother has a lot to teach us. Really. Because he believes in a personal God. I live in the Baptist belt. We got the only church in the whole wide world built by Baptists. Yeah. I think that's humorous, don't you? We must have 100 men up there building, and not one is a Catholic. And they're building, I think, I wouldn't think that way anyway, one of the most beautiful churches. Well, they have a personal God. They don't have the doctrines and the dogmas we have. But that building is something made by their hands, their talent. And they got talent they never knew they had. But a personal God has to be in everyone's heart, mind, and soul, especially when you receive the Eucharist every day. That's the body, blood, soul, and divinity. You can't put him in a jar with other things. You can't. You can't. Now, when you have that kind of a gift from God as a Catholic, you have to desire heaven. What else is there? And I think it's a possessive thing, all our computers. You know. It's a terrible thing when you have a car, you can't open a door unless some little gadget that big decides you can. And if it doesn't work, you can't open it. We're so dependent upon our own creations. And that's why when you become comfortable with all the things of this world, you can't desire heaven. What would you desire? You got it all. You're satisfied. That's why there's pain and suffering. I think it's wonderful. Because pain and suffering and trials take away from us the desires that are not fulfilling us. And you know, as well as I know, the things you work hard for and the things you want, once you get them, they turn to ashes. The fun's gone. St. Paul says that so many work so hard for a crown that perishes. They used to have these leaf crown. Well, who cares for that? People sell their soul for an honor. And all these things pass quickly. It doesn't matter, though, you see, if you know where you're going. It doesn't matter. So ask yourself tonight, do I desire heaven? Do I really want to be with God? Is that my goal? If it is, then you got to change. Because you're not heading up, you're heading down. Okay? We have a call. Hello?
1: Yes. Hello, Mother.
0: Hi.
1: This is Anthony.
0: Oh, hi, Anthony. Where are you from?
1: Boston, Massachusetts.
0: Boston. Wonderful.
1: My question, Mother, is I've heard you say that God knew me before the creation of the earth, and I find this to be mind-boggling.
0: Oh, it is.
1: And I'm wondering, does that come from Scripture?
0: Oh, yeah. It's everywhere. Before I was in my mother's womb, you knew me. You knit me. That's what it said. In my mother's womb, you, oh God, knitted me. You made me. You created me. See, to God, there is no past or present. Or there is a present. No past or future. Everything is now. So he saw me then, before he created a blade of grass, or said, let there be light, as you find in Genesis. He knew me. He knew what century I would be born. He knew my mother and father. He did everything possible for me to be created. That's why it's so terrible to offend him, because after he waited all these centuries, I came along smart aleck. That doesn't sound right, does it? It doesn't sound like we should do that. No, it's true. It says this in the Psalms. You know, when Moses said, who are you? When I go to these people, what am I going to say? Who sent me? He says, say, I am sent you. Not I was or I'm going to be. I am. Thank you. So God is eternal. There was never a time he was not. And there will never be a time he will not be. He's always there. Never had a beginning. He was always there. Don't ask me how. He's God. He's a whole different nature, divine nature. He always was. But somehow, out of a possible 60 billion people who might have been, he made a decision. And that decision was me. And that decision was you. That's why abortion is so bad. Abortion is blasphemous murder, because it denies God what he decided before time began should be. You deny that. You say, no, it won't be. I'd watch it. The truth of birth control. You're making a decision when you're going to have a baby. Now, maybe God had in mind something entirely different, and you say, no. You better be careful. Hey, friend. If you're deciding tonight on an abortion, you're deciding against God, first and foremost. And then you also decide against the life of a child. You know, do you ever think of how many scientists, how many other children will never be? For example, how many millions of people have been aborted? And that's all you count. 1.5 million a year? Oh, but those people would have gotten married, and that's 1.5 million. And those children would have gotten married, and that's 2 million. And somebody else. You have not destroyed a baby. You destroyed generations. You see? We don't think of that. If you're listening to me tonight and you're deciding tomorrow you're going to have an abortion, don't. You're not going to destroy one child. You destroy many children. There will never be. Because God has already decided that child shall be. And you said no. And if you've had these abortions, please repent. Please. Our Lord's mercy is beyond our imagination. So I destroy the will of God, because you can read the Psalms, you can read the great I Am. And our dear Lord said to the Pharisees, I think we read it this week's gospel, when he threw out all the money changers and made a rope and beat them up. Kind of like that sometimes. He said, who are you to do this? What proof do you have that you have that authority? He said, I will destroy the temple and in 3 days raise it up. But they didn't know what he was talking about. Didn't have the slightest idea. Why could he say that? Because he knew it was going to rise. But who can rise from the dead on his own? Only God. Before Abraham came to be, he said, I am. Oh, wow. And in Scripture, the book of Genesis, we read where the Lord said, let there be light. And there was light. See, there's nothing new before God. Read your Psalms. Read who Jesus said he was. He said to Peter, who do men say that I am? And some said, you're Elias, and some said this and that. Or John the Baptist come back to life. He said, who do you say I am? And Peter said, thou art the Christ, the Son of the living God. Oh. But what did he say? He said, the Father has revealed this to you. So there standing before them was the great I Am. In that Eucharist, that maybe you've lost faith in, who humbled himself to a small wafer, is the great I Am. You may have lost your faith or been the cause of others losing their faith, but he will always be. You'll never destroy him, and you'll never destroy his church. For I will be with you, he said, to the end of time. So throughout the scriptures. And then this one sentence I love so much. I go to prepare a place for you, that where I am, you may be. And then he said, if you keep my Father's commandments, he and I will come make our home in you. And in my Father's house, there are many mansions. Ah, this is the beautiful sentence of all. If it were not so, I would have told you. Ah. Oh, yes, my friend. If he doesn't know me before time began and didn't decide I would be, he would not be God. There are no surprises. He knew everyone that was ever going to be, just that I am. I've been created by God, and here I am. There you are. What a wonderful thing. Nothing else matters. If we could understand that, if I know he loves me, then nothing else would matter. And we would seek to be with the one who loves me that much. I don't know anybody would do this for me. I don't know anybody. I wouldn't do it for anybody. But here we are. Well, I don't know if we ever got to think what heaven was like. But we do know at this point how to get there. I love you. And never forget, he loves you before time began. Bye now.

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6: 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O Jesus, keep them all close to your heart. O Jesus, I pray for your faithful and fervent priests, for your unfaithful and tepid priests, for your priests laboring at home or abroad in distant mission fields, for your tempted priests, for your lonely and desolate priests, for your young priests, for your dying priests, for the souls of your priests in purgatory. But above all, I recommend to you the priest dearest to me, the priest who baptized me, the priest who have absolved me from my sins, the priest at whose masses I've assisted and who have given me your body and blood in holy communion, the priest who have taught and instructed me. O Jesus, keep them all close to your heart and bless them abundantly in time and in eternity. Amen.
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9: The founder of a country got a ship ready to go across the ocean of time to the celestial city where the streets are lined with gold. In about 1500, some people get disgruntled and say, who's that captain to tell me what to do in my own cabin? And that these people aren't so good anymore and they're not holy. And even the crew aren't always right in teaching what they're supposed to teach. And I'm getting off the ship. Martin Luther and a bunch of guys went in the belly of that ship and they found wood and they found ropes and they made rafts and they threw them off the ship. And now there's about 40,000 rafts all around the ship. And I was not one who jumped off the ship. I was one who was born on a raft. I didn't even know there was a ship. And everything good we had on our raft came from the ship. And the closer the raft stay to the ship, the better chance they have to get to the other side. The farther they get away, the less chance they have to get to the other side. I just all of a sudden one day, and I said to all the other rafts, what's that thing on the right? They said, we don't want to talk about it. That's the ship. I said, what are you talking about, ship? I want to get on. I went and I spent a year of my life with my family paddling around there.

0: Our passion comes from God, who loves us even when we fall and cheers on our victories. 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

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This is Michael O'Neill. I'm the Miracle Hunter. We've got a great show ahead for you today. I think that this past week there was some big news that came out of Washington, D.C., and that was some news that's been bounced around the internet quite a bit since then. People have all kinds of comments and curiosities about this. The report of UAPs or UFOs footage that was released to the world by the Pentagon. And I think that different people in Christian and Catholic communities have had different responses to this. Are UFOs real? Are aliens real? I personally have steered clear of this question a lot of times on this show and otherwise. It's not something that I've really had an opinion on. I've been quite agnostic about it and intentionally. And I think that it's an important thing to discuss now that it's in the news. And of course, we've got the expert to talk to us today about this, and this is Jimmy Akin. You know him from Catholic Answers and also his Mysterious World podcast. He's going to give us the Catholic view of UFOs. Is this something that we should be worried about? Is this something we should think about? I'm excited to talk to Jimmy later in the show today. Also, Father Joseph Spence will be joining us to talk about Living the Little Way, Six Keys to the Spirituality of St. Therese. That's a brand new book out from Tan Books, and this is a good one. And it takes a look at the spirituality of one of everybody's favorite saints, and that's St. Therese of Lisieux. Check out my series, They Might Be Saints, which airs on EWTN on Sunday, May 7th. At 1:30 p.m. Central Time, the episode on Father Augustus Tolton. This is one of my favorite episodes where I examine the sainthood cause of the first black priest in American history, Venerable Augustus Tolton, who overcame tremendous challenges both inside and outside the Catholic Church. So that's They Might Be Saints on Sunday, May 17th at 1:30 p.m. Central Time. And you can check out my other series, Explore with the Miracle Hunter, and you can go to explorewiththemiraclehunter.com to watch these episodes, or you can tune in to EWTN on Saturday, May 30th at 5:30 p.m. Central Time, and the episode on Bennu in Belgium is the one that airs. And in that one, I investigate a stunning Marian apparition in Belgium. An 11-year-old Mariette Becco witnessed 8 visions of the Virgin of the Poor, who promised to intercede for the poor, sick, and suffering. And so that's Explore with the Miracle Hunter Bennu on Saturday, May 30th at 5:30 p.m. Central Time. Later in the show, we're going to be looking at the Might Be Saint of the Day. We always try to find somebody whose feast day or death anniversary lines up exactly to the day's date, somebody on the path to sainthood. For today, we've got Blessed Vladimir Gicha, who lived from 1873 to 1954. In the 365 Days with Mary project, that's where I look at the Marian devotion of the day as it lines up exactly to the day's date. We all know Fatima, May 13th, or Lourdes, February 11th, or Guadalupe, December 12th, but believe it or not, there's a different other Marian title for each and every day of the calendar year. And so for today's date, May 16th, we've got the Sven Caves icon of the Mother of God from Bryansk in Russia in the year 1288. I'll be telling you about that one in just a little bit. And the question of the week, it's a really interesting one. I'm assuming that people know the answer to this, but Our Lady of Guadalupe, is it the only church-approved Marian apparition where an object, the tilma, was left behind? So again, that question was, is Our Lady of Guadalupe the only approved Marian apparition where an object was left behind? I'll do my best to answer that one in just a little bit. And the

miracle of the day. On March 16th, 1938, there was a devastating fire that swept through the town of Orani in Bataan in the Philippines. I'll tell you about the miracle that happened that day in 1938.

Let's take a look at the miracle news. We do this every week where we talk about the miracles happening around the world, those things that relate to miracles. And this past week, I think that it was big news. Some people look at this as a sign of hope and protection when we talk about the blood of St. Januarius, popularly known in Italy there in Naples on San Gennaro. It liquefied during Pope Leo XIV's visit to the Naples Cathedral on May 8th, coinciding with the first anniversary of his election to the papacy. And so this happened also with Pope Francis when he went there to Naples. But as part of his southern Italy tour, Pope Leo visited the Duomo di Napoli. I've been there myself, and we filmed an episode of Explore at that location. And he took part in a packed liturgy attended by clergy and consecrated persons. And during the celebration, the Pope held in his hands the silver reliquary that contains the blood relic of the patron saint of Naples. I think there are, 20 patron saints of Naples, but he's the main one. After it had liquefied, and it drew deep emotion and reverence from the faithful who were gathered there inside that cathedral. And I've been there for myself on one of these September 19th occasions where the blood liquefies. And the visit marked a dual occasion for the church and the people of Naples, and it commemorated the one-year anniversary since Pope Leo was elected on May 8th, 2025. And the miracle of San Gennaro is associated with the liquefaction of the saint's blood. He's a third-century bishop martyr, and it normally takes place three times a year on the feast day in September, December, and May, and it's closely followed by the Neapolitans. I remember being there. I don't want to call it superstitious, but the Neapolitans were so focused on this blood liquefying, because when the blood liquefies, that means a good year for Naples, and when the blood doesn't liquefy, that means bad times are ahead. We're talking about the eruption of Mount Vesuvius or coronavirus or a financial collapse or any sort of thing going on that wouldn't be so great. So when that blood does not liquefy, that's doom and gloom for Naples. And so they were excited to see the blood liquefy, I'm sure, related to Pope Leo in his anniversary. So I posted the article to that on my Facebook page of The Miracle Hunter. Check that one out for the new liquefaction of the blood of St. Januarius San Gennaro.

Let's take a look at Catholic Pub Trivia. We do this every week. We ask a trivia question and give it a prize to an emailer who writes in the fastest with the correct answer. And last week, the question was, there was a fourth child present in the apparitions of Our Lady of Fatima, and her name was Maria Rosa, or Maria Carrera, often just called Maria Carrera. And she was a friend from the village and not a cousin of the shepherd children of Fatima. And she accompanied the three children at the very beginning, and she reported seeing something like lightning or feeling a presence, but she did not see the Virgin Mary, and she did not receive messages. So when people talk about the fourth visionary of Fatima, technically she's not really a fourth visionary. She is somebody who was there with them and felt something, saw something, but not Mary, and didn't receive any messages. So that was the answer to last week's question. Who was the fourth visionary of Fatima? Now, this week's question, we're talking today with Father Spence about his new book related to St. Therese. And so the question today is about St. Therese. What unusual request did the young St. Therese of Lisieux personally make to Pope Leo XIII during her pilgrimage to Rome in the year 1887? That question again, what unusual request did the young St. Therese of Lisieux personally make to Pope Leo XIII during her pilgrimage to Rome in 1887. If you think you know that answer and want to win the prize, the image of the faces of Mary, send me an email to questions@miraclehunter.com, and maybe you'll have the right answer, and answers and winners will be posted on the show page on miraclehunter.com. We need to take a short break, but when we come back, we're going to be talking with Father Joseph Spence about his brand new book, Living the Little Way, Six Keys to the Spirituality of St. Therese. Stay with us for that.

0: How many times have you heard it said that the church has been weak and ineffective? G.K. Chesterton says the church has been so powerful and effective that it colored even the things that it had not hoped to influence and changed its enemies as well as its friends. It affects everything it touches. It inspires a life-changing love in its friends and a self-destructive hatred in its enemies. Its enemies will do everything to destroy it, and they end up destroying everything except the church. The Catholic Church, says Chesterton, has endured for 2,000 years, and the world within the church has been more lucid, more level-headed, more reasonable in its hopes, more healthy in its instincts, more humorous and cheerful in the face of fate and death than all the world outside.
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3: Welcome back. You're listening to the Miracle Hunter radio show on EWTN Radio. This is Michael O'Neill on the Miracle Hunter. When we talk about the great saints in the history of our Catholic Church, there are many. There are something like 10,000 saints. But when we talk about modern saints, people always have a very short list. And one of the people who, one of the saints whose names come up all the time is Saint Thérèse of Lisieux, the Little Flower. And there's a new book that's out that I'm excited about that focuses also on Saint Thérèse. And it's from Father Joseph Spence. And it's called Living the Little Way, Six Keys to the Spirituality of Saint Thérèse, and it's out from Tan Books. We're so excited to welcome all the way from Rome, Father Joseph Spence.
4: Hi there, Michael.
3: It's great to connect with you today, and Saint Thérèse is one of everybody's favorite saints, aren't they? So this book is, this is a fun one for to connect people to this saint that has inspired so many around the world. And I think that when we talk about Saint Thérèse, we talk about her little way, and that's the spirituality that she pushed forward, or she embodied, and she shared with the world with her writings. And your book sort of opens the door to that, or helps us to revisit that in this book called Living the Little Way, Six Keys to the Spirituality of Saint Thérèse. And I know that when some people, maybe men in particular, think of Saint Thérèse, they think of her little way maybe as a cute or flowery spirituality. Is that, how can we understand that? Is that a misconception, or is there something to sort of a cuteness or a smallness to the spirituality?
4: Well, I think it is a misconception. There is a reason for that. So she grew up in Normandy in France. Even if you visit Normandy today, you'll see lots of fields full of flowers. It was also typical for a young girl at her time in the late 1800s. But it's also a misconception. So she does speak of flowers often. She is also depicted using having roses in her hand, because she promised that she would make a shower of roses fall on the earth after her death. So she did like using flowers as an image, but it's a misconception, I'd say, for a couple of reasons. First of all, because Jesus himself used nature to speak about the kingdom of God. So you're using a symbol, a reality that's close at hand that all can relate to, but to transmit supernatural things about God. So Thérèse also did that. And then another reason why it's a misconception is that Thérèse uses flowers to speak about a lot of things, but also about suffering. You know, one of my favorite poems of hers, you know, she wrote 54 poems. My favorite poem is the one called Une rose effeuillée in French, so an unpetaled rose. And it's actually, she wrote it in the last months of her life, and she actually speaks about her death, you know. So that's not flowery at all, you know.
3: Absolutely, yeah. I think that perhaps is a misconception for many of the, her little way is actually challenging and courageous in so many ways. And so I think that her spirituality is something for everyone, especially people who are serious about their faith. And when we talk about Saint Thérèse, we do picture her as this little girl, but she did have a life of trials. She dealt with so many things that we talk about fragility, or her sickness, or even the death of her mother. That was such a big moment in her life. And she even overcame different moments of mental and spiritual darkness and anguish. When we talk about Thérèse, how does this trial of faith of Thérèse translate to us today who struggle with these types of issues themselves?
4: I think Thérèse is, she's so, you know, she's so close to us today for the fact, even though, you know, she died 120 some years ago, but she's so close to us today for what she lived. Again, you were mentioning, so she remained an orphan of her mother when she was four. Her father had a cerebral brain sickness when she was 15 and was recovered in the psych ward of the hospital, and then died when she was 21. So she started speaking of being a full-fledged orphan already after the recovery, the interment of her father. So she was only 15. So she's an orphan. She then fell sick and died of tuberculosis. And then again, she had this trial of faith. So she said that it seemed like a wall had been kind of placed in front of her from earth all the way to heaven. So the very idea of her death, and of course of what might come after that, that is, of heaven, became a cause of anguish for her, because she thought that heaven did not exist. She thought she would fall into nothingness. So she really participated in the atheism of her age, and really in our age today.
3: Amazing. We're talking today with Father Joseph Spence about St. Therese. There's a brand new book called Living the Little Way, 6 Ways to the Spirituality of St. Therese. And I know that one of these funny stories about St. Therese, I know that she admitted that she was annoyed by some of the nuns in her order, whether it was the clanking of their teeth or their rosary beads or whatever it was. There were little things that Therese admitted that she was extremely annoyed by those around her. What can we learn from that? How did she handle that? And if she were to give advice to people who have to deal with other people in their own lives, who they're chewing or their other things that bother them, what would Therese say to us?
4: Yeah, she's very realistic. She also has a good sense of humor and very optimistic. That's one of her human kind of traits that really helped her also in her spiritual life. She also made a resolution during the retreat before her first communion. She wrote, "I will never get discouraged." And she later says that she kept that resolution. So how did she, face up with these challenges in a positive way? Well, what she would do is she would return all of these displeasures with her best smile. She was annoyed by various of the nuns. There was a nun who would make biting remarks about the fact that she was not very practical. She was not good at making the little sandals made out of the ropes that they would wear. Again, there was that nun you're speaking about who was grinding her teeth in the choir as they're doing their quiet meditation. There was the nun who would splash her with the water while they were washing the laundry. There was one of the nuns, whom we know her name now, Sister Therese of St. Augustine, who of course died many years ago. She said she would write in manuscript C, you know, "This nun, there's a certain nun who has the talent of displeasing me in everything." So again, her tactic was just giving her the best smile. And when she could no longer take it, she would just run away. But none of the nuns ever suspected that she was having difficulties with her patients, you know?
3: Absolutely. No, it's these are good, very practical things for us. The name of your book is Living the Little Way, 6 Keys to the Spirituality of St. Therese. One of the aspects of St. Therese that I find interesting, and of course I have a great devotion to the Blessed Mother, and through my website I've documented various Marian apparitions and otherwise, and I think that we see with St. Therese, she has this great devotion, but we see that some people perceive the Virgin Mary like statues we see in church. Beautiful, but static, and they don't really have a real impact, and she doesn't have an impact in their life. So how can that experience of St. Therese teach us that Mary is truly near, and she's important to us as we struggle in our daily life?
4: Definitely, good question. Well, you know, so I wrote a conference on that, and then became an article, and I included that kind of the basis was then developed in my book. And there was a priest who was present at the time from Africa. And he said at the end of my conference, he said, if I had heard this conference when I was young, my life would have changed. Mm-hmm. I would have had a better life, he said. Because Therese, then he explained to me why this African priest had lost his mother and then his eldest sister, who had been like his second mother when he was young. Now, Therese had a similar experience. So she lost her mother again. We talked about this, but when she was 4. And then she had taken Pauline on the day of her mother's funeral. She had thrown herself into Pauline's arms, saying, "Well, from now on, you will be my mother." So Pauline entered the Carmel, and that came as a surprise for Therese, which deeply hurt her. And it also made her fall into a grave illness, where kind of a neurosis, which hasn't really been diagnosed in a specific way, neither at the time nor even today. She almost died of it. And then actually, speaking of Marian apparitions, according to Marie, who was her sister, was present. This apparition of Mary, when Mary smiled at her, actually lasted from 4 to 5 minutes. Now, Therese did not specify that, but Marie, her eldest sister, was present, does specify that. So the statue of the Blessed Virgin Mary, actually, speaking of static statues, suddenly came to life. And Therese would later recount, it was Mary's ravishing smile that most moved me. Now, it's from then on that she suddenly discovered that Mary was that mother that no one could take from her. You know, she was the mother that she'd always been looking for during her entire life. And from then on, her relationship with Mary just grew exponentially.
3: Amazing. We've been talking today with Father Joseph Spence about his brand new book, Living the Little Way, Six Keys to the Spirituality of St. Therese. One interesting thing, I think, for a lot of people, especially lay people, when they think about people entering religious life, sort of this spousal love for Jesus that Therese talked about. And you have a whole chapter in your book dedicated to her experience of Jesus as her spouse. And that could be understandable for a nun, but for the rest of us, people who are lay people, does that apply in any way? Or how would you see the connection there?
4: I think it definitely does. No, I didn't really have time to go into this aspect in my book as far regarding everyone. But the point is that, although one can intuit, the point is that if you leaf through the Bible, you know, just starting from Genesis all the way through to the end of the book of Revelations, I mean, the fact of spousal love is a theme that just returns again and again. And that it also becomes kind of the best image that God is able to use to help us to understand his intimate and just ardent love for each of us. So, you know, God compares himself to the spouse of the people of Israel in the Old Testament. And then Jesus himself compares himself to being a spouse various times in the Gospels. In the book of Revelations, it talks about the church coming down adorned as a bride for her bridegroom, which is, of course, the Lamb who has been slain, which is Jesus. You know, so all Christians are actually called to this spousal relationship with Jesus, all baptized, potentially all men and women, are all called to this spousal love with Jesus, which, of course, is an image, but it's the closest one that God could find in our human language to help us realize how closely and intimately we're called to be united with him.
3: Wonderful. Oh, that's very well put. I think that for a lot of people, that's going to be something eye-opening in reading your book, The Living the Little Way, Six Keys to the Spirituality of St. Therese. And as we wrap up the interview today, I know that one of my favorite aspects, and you alluded to this already, my favorite aspects of Therese is she promised to spend her heaven doing good on earth. And we talk about these miracles of roses and other ways that she has interceded for us. For listeners who might feel they've lost their faith or their connection with the saints, how can we connect with St. Therese and experience her close to us each and every day, perhaps by looking at your book?
4: Well, good question. I mean, Therese was extremely close to the nuns in her monastery. She was close to her family members. She was close to everyone, close to her missionary brothers by keeping up correspondence with them through prayer. She was just a very close woman. So that definitely has not changed since she died. But again, she promised she said, you know, I will not rest until the angel will proclaim that all is finished, you know, and Jesus comes again at the end of times. So Therese's mission really embraces all times. You know, she even said that herself. So she is close. That's an objective fact. As far as subjectively feeling her close, a good way is definitely doing the Novena of the Roses. You know, so that's the Novena where you ask for a grace, and then they say that if you receive a rose in some form, then Therese has heard your prayer. I've done it various times, and I've always felt her closeness. So that's a simple way. And then another way is, of course, deepening her spirituality by getting to know her better, her writings and some books on her, like even my own or others.
3: Wonderful. And for people who do want to check out your book, it's called Living the Little Way, Six Keys to the Spirituality of St. Therese by you, Father Joseph Spence. Where should people go to pick up this book?
4: Well, you can go on the 10 Books site. So that's just 10books.com. Then you can go into the New Arrivals tab, and it's in there. Otherwise, just write my name into the search. So that's Spence, S-P-E-N-C-E, and that book will pop up. Someone told me it's available on Amazon. I haven't checked that yet, but I'm sure it's true. Anyway, just through any sort of navigator on any sort of internet browser. I'm sure you can find it in some way or another.
3: Wonderful. Well, we're so grateful to you, Father Joseph Spence, for putting together this book, Living the Little Way, Six Keys to the Spirituality of St. Therese, reflecting on the spirituality, the great spirituality of a doctor of the church, and that's St. Therese of Lisieux, the Little Flower. Thank you so much for this book and for joining us on today's show.
4: Thank you, Michael. All the best.
3: God bless. That was Father Joseph Spence. We all love the Little Flower, St. Therese of Lisieux, and we're all trying to get to know her spirituality, The Little Way. And there's a brand new book out that's going to help you do that. It's called Living the Little Way, Six Keys to the Spirituality of St. Therese, and it's available from Tan Books. You can go online or anywhere Catholic books are sold. We need to take a short break, but when we come back, we're going to be looking at the question of the week. Stay with us for that.

0: People often wonder about the power of prayer. Why do we pray anyway if we end up having to do so much work for ourselves? So the reality is, we find ourselves up against a wall, and we pray, it's like God turns a light up on the other side of that wall, brighter and brighter and brighter, until the light shines through the tiniest cracks. God might not do it all for me, but he shows me how to make my work more efficient, so that together we can accomplish all things through his grace.
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2: Family, a prayer that we pray together is a powerful prayer. So please pray together with me, our EWTN Family Prayer. Today we pray for those who are dying. Lord Jesus, Savior who suffered death so that we might live, be with those who are now dying. Comfort those who are alone. Console those who are suffering. Renew the hope of those in despair. And reveal yourself to those who do not believe. Let your divine mercy surround all those who are dying, to bring them to the place that you have prepared for them in the Father's house. Let none of them be lost. Amen.
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4: Welcome back. 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This is Michael O'Neill. I'm the Miracle Hunter. Hey, I love getting your questions. People write in from around the world with questions about miracles happening in today's world and those that have happened centuries ago. And I really enjoy the questions on email. I've got a pretty weird email inbox, I must say. Lots of interesting things swirling around in there. But I also love answering questions in person. And I do that when I give talks around the country. I travel 10 or 20 times a year. I go to Catholic parishes or conferences or other gatherings where I talk about miracles. And you know, normally I'm talking about Eucharistic miracles or visions of the Virgin Mary or how saints are made or how the Catholic Church investigates the supernatural. And I usually talk for about 45 minutes. And then the audience always asks me questions. And I love that. And I talk for 15, 20, 30, 40 minutes or more. And often person to person, answering people's questions about miracles they've experienced and questions about the miracles in the history of the church. And so for people who want to invite me to their parish, you can go to my website, miraclehunter.com, and click on the contact tab, and you can send me a message that way. And maybe I'll be speaking at a parish near you sometime soon. And the question for this week is a good one. It came to me over email. It says, is Our Lady of Guadalupe the only church-approved Marian apparition where an object was left behind? Thank you, Ricardo. Well, thanks, Ricardo, for your question, and it's a good one. The closest thing that I can think of is Our Lady of Las Lajas in Colombia. I was just there a year or so ago and filming this new episode for Explore with the Miracle Hunter. We filmed this image on a rock, this image of Mary and St. Francis and St. Dominic that was said to appear after an apparition to this woman, Maria Meneses, and her daughter Rosa in 1754, I believe. They received a vision of Mary and those two saints. And then also, this image appeared on a rock afterwards. And so that's the closest thing that I can say of an object that appeared after a Marian apparition. But is this a highly approved church apparition? No, I wouldn't say so. It wouldn't fall in the...
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6: Jesus knew what he was talking about. God's commandments to love one another are not always easy to follow, often as challenging as a camel going through the eye of a needle. It's not easy forgiving our loved ones or co-workers sometimes. Human relations get complicated. Words get said that cannot be taken back. Egos get involved as hurts run deeper. Getting out of these messes is hard, harder than a camel going through the eye of a needle. But Jesus offers us up a solution. With God, all things are possible. So when we take our struggles to God in prayer and seek the counsel and help of God through the Holy Spirit, small opportunities will appear, like the eye of a needle. Possibilities, small openings, will be provided by God. This has been a bit of Catholic encouragement from Michael Gisondi.
7: Bite-sized Catechism, paragraph 14, brought to you by Red Sea Apostolate. The structure of the Catechism. The first part is the profession of faith. Those who belong to Christ through faith and baptism must confess their baptismal faith before men. First, therefore, the Catechism expounds revelation by which God addresses and gives himself to man, and the faith by which man responds to God.
8: 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Let's take a look at the miracle of the day. We do this every week where we talk about a miracle that happened on the day's date in some year in Christian history. And so for today's date, March 16th, in the year 1938, there was a devastating fire that swept through the town of Arani in Bataan in the Philippines, destroying homes and buildings and threatening the historic church dedicated to Our Lady of Arani. Now, amid the chaos and destruction, many townspeople feared that the church, along with the Blessed Sacrament and the revered Marian image inside, would be completely consumed by the flames. And the witnesses later said that the intense panic and sorrow that spread through the community as the fire raged across the town. And when the fire finally subsided, residents entered the damaged church and they discovered something remarkable. Although much of the surrounding structure had been affected, the Blessed Sacrament in the tabernacle was reportedly found preserved, and the image of Our Lady of Arani also survived the disaster. And for many local Catholics, this preservation was seen as extraordinary and spiritually significant, of course, and devotees interpreted it as a sign of divine protection and the maternal intercession of the Blessed Virgin Mary during a moment of great suffering for the town. And that was the miracle of the day, March 16th, 1938, the saving of the icon and of the Blessed Sacrament in Arani, in Bataan, in the Philippines. And for more information on miracles of the day, you can check out miraclehunter.com. Now let's take a look at sainthood news. We always try to keep you up to date on those people who might be saints. This connects with my television series, which airs on EWTN, They Might Be Saints, and also my book of the same name, They Might Be Saints, which is available from EWTNRC.com. I think it's my best one. And so we always try to keep you up to date on people coming down the pipeline in the sainthood process. So on Monday, May 27th, Pope Leo received an audience, His Eminence Cardinal Marcello Semeraro, the prefect for the Dicastery for the Cause of Saints. And during this audience, the Pope authorized this dicastery to promulgate a decree regarding the heroic virtues of the servant of God, Maria Eletta de Jesu, born Caterina Tramasoli. She's a professed nun of the Order of Discalced Carmelites, born on January 28, 1605, in Terni, in Italy, and died in January 1663 in Prague, now the Czech Republic. And she was a professed nun of this Order of Discalced Carmelites. She was welcomed into the monastery at the age of 21. She was in turn the founder of monasteries of the same order in Austria and Prague, and where she died and where the memory of her virtues remains even today. And that is the new Venerable Maria Eletta de Jesu, with one miracle. She will go on to be named a blessed, and she's today's sainthood news item. And the might-be saint of the day is Blessed Vladimir Gika, who lived from 1873 to 1954. And he's today's might-be saint of the day. He was born on Christmas Day in 1873 in Constantinople. And he was born a Romanian prince, the grandson of the last ruler of Moldavia, Prince Gregory V. And he studied in France at the University of Paris, in Romania, and in Rome, in Italy. And he established the free hospital in Romania, in the country's first ambulance service. He was ordained in Paris on October 7th, 1923, and he returned to the Archdiocese of Bucharest and cared for his parishioners, the sick, and refugees throughout World War II. And he was arrested by communists in 1952 for the crime of being Christian. He was tortured, buried, starved, and finally martyred. And he died on May 16th, 1954, in Jihlava, Bucharest, in Romania, after years of torture, starvation, and general abuse. He was declared venerable by Pope Francis and then was beatified on August 31st, 2013, also by Pope Francis. And he is today's Might Be Saint of the Day, Blessed Vladimir Gika. With one miracle, Blessed Vladimir will go on to become Saint Vladimir Gika. And he's today's Might Be Saint of the Day. And for people interested in They Might Be Saints, you can go to EWTN.com and check out all the episodes on their on-demand of They Might Be Saints, or go to TheyMightBeSaints.com. Or you can check out, go on the television and watch on May 17th at 1:30 p.m. on Sunday, They Might Be Saints, Father Augustus Tolton. I examine the sainthood cause of the first black priest in American history, Venerable Augustus Tolton, who overcame tremendous challenges both inside and outside the Catholic Church. And that's They Might Be Saints, Father Augustus Tolton, on Sunday, May 17th at 1:30 p.m. Central Time. We need to take a short break, but when we come back, we've got a great interview ahead for you with Jimmy Akin about the Catholic view of UFOs. Stay with us for that.
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10: We're speaking today with Michael O'Neill. He's well known to everybody as the Miracle Hunter. So, Michael, when did you become interested in the miraculous, and how did all that happen?
11: Well, I think I probably have to trace this, like many good things in life, back to my mother. I think in our family, anyway, we had a little miracle story of our own where my mother's mother fell away from the Catholic faith. Well, my mother was a young girl, and my mother prayed fervently to Our Lady of Guadalupe for her intercession to bring her mother back to the faith. And people who know me with my O apostrophe in my last name, they know I'm an Irish guy, don't have a drop of Mexican blood in my body. But for whatever reason, my mother in 1950s white America had this devotion to Our Lady of Guadalupe. She prayed to God and through the intercession of Our Lady of Guadalupe and made the promise, the deal, you might say, with God, where she said, if you bring my mother back to the faith, someday when I grow up, I'm going to become a school teacher, and every year I'm going to teach on December 12th the story of Our Lady of Guadalupe to every student I ever teach. And she went on to teach for 30 years in the Catholic school system. And then she said, if I have any children when they grow up, I'm going to teach them through their life the story of Our Lady of Guadalupe as well. So I wouldn't be telling this story unless I considered it to be the second greatest story ever told. So this was sort of the backstory. And so even today, on December 12th, like I said, my mother had taught in schools for 30 years and told every student about Our Lady of Guadalupe, Juan Diego, the miraculous Tilma. But growing up, I heard that story every year as well. And every December 12th, I get a call from my mom where she asks to talk about Our Lady of Guadalupe, to continue her promise. And in a small way, or maybe a big way, I've taken on my mom's devotion to Our Lady of Guadalupe and the interest and love of miracles. And I've tried to spread that to the world.
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8: 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This is Michael O'Neill. I'm the Miracle Hunter. Well, there was lots of news, as there always is around the world, and one news item kind of stood out amongst the rest this past week, or at least had a lot of people talking, both in person and online. It was buzzing with this new release of information from the Pentagon related to UFOs, or UAPs as they're called now. Do we have the answer to that question? You know, are we alone in the universe? Has that been definitively addressed in one way or another?
11: I appear on this television series on History Channel called The Proof is Out There once in a while, and I talk about the religious phenomena on that show, but there are plenty of discussions of UFOs, UAPs, and otherwise on that show, and the experts, who are all scientifically based, generally give good answers to these things, and in some cases, they truly do not have an answer. So I'm so excited to turn to the person who I think is the absolute best person to discuss this with, and you all know him from Catholic Answers, Jimmy Akin, and his podcast, Mysterious World, covers things like this and otherwise around the world, and I'm excited to hear Jimmy's take on this. Welcome back to the show, Jimmy Akin.
12: Thank you so much. It's my pleasure to be here, and you're much too kind.
11: That's great. Great to have you back, and I think that This was interesting news this past week, and I'll ask you this question right out of the gate. Was the document release a big deal for you? I know you've looked into this stuff a little bit in the past. Was this a big deal, what they released last week, or was it kind of a nothing at this point and we're waiting for more?
12: Well, I'd put it somewhere in between those two extremes. It wasn't a big deal for me. It might be for people who haven't followed this issue. On the other hand, I wouldn't say it was nothing either. As you indicated, this release of documents or records, properly speaking, since some of them are videos and photos, but this release of records was ordered by President Trump. It's a part of a series of document releases that he has ordered. When he first came into office, he, you know, ordered release of JFK assassination records, RFK assassination records, and Martin Luther King assassination records. And then earlier this year, he ordered the release of UFO or UAP related records. And unlike the JFK records, which had largely been consolidated, although there's a question about are there still some out there, the U.S. government does not appear to have a central registry of UAP or UFO related records. And so this executive order that he signed in response to what, you know, he termed incredible interest in the subject, which is certainly true, the executive order applied to multiple different agencies. So what we got in this first batch, because since there isn't a central registry of these records, they couldn't just dump them all at once because they don't know where they all are yet. So these different agencies are scanning through their own internal records, looking for things that correspond to what the president ordered to be released. And so in this first batch, we got about 160 records, which is a very small number. It included about 30 military sensor videos, most of which have not been seen by the public before. It included 14 images, including an image from the lunar surface from Apollo 17. And it included about 120 PDF documents. And these records were found by the Department of War. It contributed about 80 of them, by the FBI, which contributed about 60. NASA contributed 15, and the Department of State contributed 7. And so as the agencies continue to go through their records, they'll find more of these things, and they're planning on rushing them out as quickly as they can. I've seen it reported that they plan to release new records every few weeks, and more specifically, I've seen it reported that they plan to release new records about every 2 weeks. So this is likely, and given the number of records the government stores, this is likely to be the first in a long series of releases.
11: Wonderful. We're talking today with Jimmy Akin. You know him from Catholic Answers and also his Mysterious World podcast. And he's delved into this issue on numerous podcasts in the past and otherwise researching this. And so in this recent document release, Jimmy, did you see anything that caught your attention that was different, new, or noteworthy? Maybe you can go through some of the more remarkable. Give us three remarkable cases that were documented that should attract people's interest.
12: Okay. One thing that has been out for, it's actually been out for some time, so this is not a new one, but in 1947, General Nathan Twining issued a memo in which he confirmed that the then new reports of flying discs seemed to be a real phenomenon, and they seemed to incorporate flight characteristics that we couldn't explain. He didn't try to say where they came from, but he did confirm that they were real and that that they were unusual and they didn't correspond to anything that we knew about. It's not like this was secret U.S. technology or secret Soviet technology as far as they could tell. The Twining memo is very famous in UFO history, and it's part of this release, so that brings some additional attention to it. It's kind of a pivotal historical document. A second thing that, moving a little more towards our age historically, is they released a number of files that dealt with things that were reported by American astronauts in the 1960s, particularly in the Gemini missions, which were two men orbits of the Earth, and also in the Apollo missions to the moon. In particular, one of them that they released from Apollo 17, which was the last Apollo mission in 1972. And I actually remember I was a little boy. My father held me up in his arms to look at the moon while the astronauts were on it. So that Apollo mission is particularly significant to me. Well, it turns out that the astronauts on the moon saw unusual phenomena while they were there. And one of the photographs that's been released is of a trio of unidentified objects in a little triangle in the black lunar sky. And they also have transcripts of conversations between the astronauts and between the astronauts and officials here on Earth talking about the different kinds of things that they were encountering in space in the Gemini and Apollo missions. A particularly recent item that they've released, one of the many videos. Now, these are all low-quality videos because they're largely from infrared sensors, and, of course, they don't want to release video from our higher classified systems because they don't want our competitors knowing exactly how good our detection capability is. But one of them was from Greece in 2023, and it shows an object. It looks like an orb. It's like a little point of light, but it's flying over the ocean, and it makes some really dramatic turns. You'll see it described sometimes as 90 degree turns, but they're way more than 90 degrees. You'll see the point of light, the object or whatever it is, come in, and then it'll be moving right to left, and then it will almost completely reverse and start moving left to right. And, you know, that ability to just double back on its own trail is something that we don't have the ability to do. Our aircraft and so forth, and even drones, need turning radiuses when they're moving at speeds, and we see this object moving without any kind of turning radius. It's just a zigzag. It's going one direction, and then it's going almost 180 degrees in the opposite direction instantly. So that's an unknown flight characteristic that isn't exhibited by the kind of technology we have access to.
11: Amazing. We're talking today with Jimmy Akin from Jimmy Akin's Mysterious World and also Catholic Answers, who delves into these types of phenomena around the world. And I think the big question that a lot of people might have, Jimmy, is that whether or not these particular videos that have been released this past week definitively establish that there's something out there that beyond us. There may be other videos and more information that is released. I think people talk about all these different things, Roswell and otherwise, and different supposed crashes and supposed, you know, recovered information and recovered data. There's all these theories that are out there.
8: if in this document release at some point they say, yes, it is a fact, it is established that alien life is a thing, and it's well established, and everybody agrees to it, what do we do as Catholics? Does this affect our faith in any way, and how does it work with our faith? Explain the Catholic view on UFOs.
12: Okay, well, first of all, I want to be clear that I'm not saying that any of this is alien or exotic in any way. I don't know what these things are. I do know that they are unusual or anomalous, but that doesn't mean that we can say with any confidence that right. they're extraterrestrial or time travelers or interdimensionals or anything else. They may just be classified human tech. But they are anomalous. Now, if at some point in the future, and I doubt this would be anytime soon, but if at some point in the future the government said, yeah, this is definitely exotic, it's not human, then it, assuming that were correct, because it could always be mistaken in that assessment, mm-hmm. I would say it doesn't change anything in terms of the faith. We already know that God has made other intelligent creatures besides humans. We call them angels. Mm-hmm. And so if it turned out that he had made other intelligent creatures here in this universe so that they were physical like us, well, okay, they'd be other children in God's family. What that would not tell us is, are they good children or bad children? Because if you look at the angels, there are good angels and there are bad angels, which we call demons. Mm-hmm. So we could be, we'd have to settle that question independently of, are these good aliens or are they bad aliens who are hostile to mankind? But in terms of the faith, it wouldn't change anything about the faith.
8: And how would we proceed with the idea that potentially one of an alien planet or alien nation might be fallen, just like we are as humans, and would require redemption? What does it say about the second person of the Blessed Trinity and his nature?
12: Well, it doesn't tell us anything directly about Jesus, because we don't know are they fallen, and if they are fallen, it doesn't tell us what God might choose to do to redeem them. He might not redeem them. The New Testament notes when angels fell, he didn't stoop to pick them up. On the other hand, he might very well redeem them, and he might have redeemed them through the death of Jesus on the cross here on earth. He might have done any number of other things. God's knowledge of how he could achieve redemption is infinite. There are an infinite number of ways that God knows that he could redeem fallen intelligences. And so it's really up to him. So it wouldn't tell us anything about Jesus. What we know is Jesus is the Savior that God made for the human race. He might also be the Savior of every race in the universe, or God might have made some kind of other arrangements for them. That's up to God.
8: Wonderful. Well, I'll be excited to have you back on the show, perhaps in some months when more documents are released and more clarity is established. But I think this is such an interesting topic. And for people of faith especially, I think you gave a great explanation of how we should view this and how it should not be shattering to our faith or questioning our faith in any way. Well, we're so grateful to you, Jimmy Akin, for joining us on today's program.
12: My pleasure.
8: God bless. That was Jimmy Akin. Check him out on his Mysterious World podcast, also Catholic Answers. And that's all the time we have for today's show. If you missed any of this episode or want to catch up on past episodes, you can go to EWTN.com/radio, check out the audio archives, or download the free EWTN app. I'd like to thank our guest today, Father Joseph Spence, and his book, Living the Little Way, Six Keys to the Spirituality of St. Therese. And also Jimmy Akin talking to us about the Catholic view on UFOs. Check out my series Explore with the Miracle Hunter, which airs every week. And on Saturday, May 30th at 5:30 p.m. Central Time, my episode on Bennu in Belgium airs. I investigate the apparition in Belgium. 11-year-old Mariette Becco witnessed 8 visions of the Virgin of the Poor, who promised to intercede for the poor, sick, and suffering. And I'd like to thank you today for joining me on Miracle Hunter, where from claims of healings and visions to the world's most inexplicable events, whether you're a believer or a skeptic, the truth is always worth the hunt. Talk to you next week.
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0: This is a Papal Minute.
1: Pope Leo XIII became Pope in 1878. The church he would lead was one stripped of its temporal power and marginalized and persecuted in many nations. Leo was the first pope in a millennium and a half not to exercise political power. Instead, Leo was a pastor and a teacher. Over the course of his 25-year pontificate, in more than 80 encyclicals, he wrote on virtually every major issue of the day. His most famous encyclical, Rerum Novarum, promulgated on May 15, 1891, is a writing on social justice. In it, Leo XIII outlined for the first time the principles of Catholic social teaching. In him, humanity found a strong defender and a champion of human rights and dignity. This has been a Papal Minute.
2: My house is a mess. I'm a lousy cook. These are two very good reasons to not have that family or older person over for dinner, right? Well, what if that family is struggling? What if that family or person is lonely? What if God is asking you to show them Jesus? Sweep your floors, pick up a rotisserie chicken, and invite them. It's almost certain they have unfolded laundry on their bed, too.
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0: EWTN Global Catholic Radio welcomes you to The Reason for Our Hope with Father Larry Richards. Father Larry is a captivating teacher, preacher, retreat master, and author. He speaks from experience as a pastor of an inner city parish, a former high school chaplain, a counselor, and an evangelist. He's directed hundreds of retreats for young and old alike, as well as numerous parish missions and conferences. Father Larry Richards' website is thereasonforourhope.org. 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
1: Hallowed be thy name. When you're saying, God, the only thing that matters is to bring you glory. I don't want to bring me glory. I'm not in this world to build up my name. I'm here to hallow your name. And so when I act in a holy way, I'm making God's name holy. Hallowed be thy name. Look at the way, Lord, I hallow your name. And the problem is a lot of people use God's name in vain. They don't hallow his name. They don't pronounce his name holy. And yet you're saying, hallowed, holy be your name. And then again you go, your kingdom come. Not my kingdom come. This is what I want you to do, Lord. Bless it. Oh, make my kingdom. Bless my family. Give me lots of money. You know, still the people that pray that hit the lottery. You know, oh, let me win the lottery, God. Then I'll give you great glory. No, give me great glory while you're poor. I don't want to. It's not about setting up our kingdom. It's about setting up God's kingdom. Your kingdom come. And when we say that, it means let it begin with me. Let me be the way that I bring your kingdom here. And then when you say your will be done, now again, I believe 99% of the people that say that prayer don't mean that line. Your kingdom come. Your will be done. Because when we say your will be done, it means it doesn't matter what I want. It's your will. I exist today for your will. Again, sometimes people come to me, and some of you are some of those people, and they'll come in and say,
2: it's much harder when I'm doing this here.
1: But I can talk about you when I'm not there, when I'm somewhere else. But you come to me and say, Father, I've had a hard day. Something bad happened to me today. And I say, oh, did you thank God? No. Oh, did you say the Lord's Prayer this morning? Yes. Did you say your will be done? Yes. Well, this is his will. Why didn't you thank him for his will? Oh, I hate you. But see, that's what we mean. It means, God, you're in charge. Your will be done. And that means everything that's going to happen to me today will be his will except for my sin. So I got to thank God when my day's crappy. You know, he gave me the cross today. Boy, I didn't like that cross. You know, finally I got to, one of my kids would call me on the phone. He used to always pray for the cross. And I said, son, stop it. And I was a spiritual director. And he still says, oh no, but I feel called to pray for the cross. And I said, I'm telling you, you're not allowed. And so he kept praying for the cross anyway. But every time the cross hit him, he got depressed. Why does God do this? And I say, excuse me, let's get a clue. You are praying for the cross. This is the cross, and now you're upset.
2: Well, it's so hard.
1: Oh. So finally, he got to me today. He says, Father, I think I finally get you. I says, because did Jesus pray for the cross? No. He says, Father, let this cup pass me by. You know, he wasn't saying, give me more crosses, Father. I want them all. He says, I'd rather not do this right now, but your will be done. So, we can have our humanity in there, but we're still saying, Lord, I'm your slave. It doesn't matter what I want. What do you want today? Is that how we pray? Your will be done. Whatever you want, God, let it be. I will thank you for it because I know that you love me more than I could ever love myself. And I know that you're going to make all things work together for my good. So I trust you. Your will be done. Boy, if you mean that, that's going to kill you. Isn't it dangerous when you say the Lord's Prayer? Your will be done on earth as it is in heaven. What happens to a saint? And that's why there are saints on earth. You know what a saint is, the definition of one? Is when God's will and our will

0: one. That's why we can say, your will be done on earth as it is in heaven. That means, Lord, make me a saint. My will and God's will is the same. Boy, that takes a lot. I don't know many people that have that. But that's what we're praying for. Your will be done on earth as it is in heaven. Give us this day our daily bread, not our weekly bread, people. It's our daily bread. What did the early Christians mean by that? Two things. One, the Eucharist. You know, we're not at Wednesday yet, but my big challenge is always, you know, when I go throughout the United States, the one thing I challenge people all the time to is daily Mass. I say, you know, we have this ridiculousness here. Like a couple weeks ago, again, I was up at the thing and I said, how many people believe in the real presence of Jesus Christ in the Eucharist? And they all raised their hands. Oh, they're like this. And they were ecstatic, like with Father Crappie. When I was dying with Father Crappie in California, you have these ultra-conservatives and they're going nuts. Oh, yeah, the real presence of Jesus. Yeah, I believe in it. Great. How many of you go to daily Mass? And a quarter of the hands came up. And I said, the rest of the three quarters, you're all liars. You could get to a daily Mass almost every moment of the day. You know, 6:30 at the cathedral, 7 o'clock here, 7:30 different at the cathedral, 8 o'clock at the cathedral. You know, people say we don't have 8 o'clock here. Well, let me tell you, it's 10 blocks down and you can get to the Mass down there. They have evening Masses at 5 o'clock at the cathedral. St. Luke's has 5:15. There's plenty of times to get to Mass. It's just, is it my priority? And then I play games and I make everything else my priority. Really? Is God our number one priority? If it doesn't take 20 minutes is what daily Mass takes. 20 minutes. Can we give God 20 minutes? Give us this day our daily bread. But it also means that we're people who pray every day for food, knowing that the food comes from God, not because I have money. It doesn't come from the store. It doesn't come because I have lots of money and I have a good job. My daily sustenance, I got to remember, comes from God, because He could take that away today. He could take away your ability to eat today. He could take away your money today. Give me this daily bread. I know, Father, that every day, everything comes from you. Not from my boss, not from the person down the street. From you, Father. And I will count on you and I will ask you, because I will be a servant and I will trust in you to take care of my needs every day. Give us this day our daily bread, and all this next line should kill everybody. And forgive us our trespasses, how? As we forgive those who trespass against us. Do we really mean that? That means if you're a forgiving person, then you're saying, God, forgive me like I forgive. And you can say, good, I'm forgiving. But if you're not forgiving, and again, in case we didn't get this, he makes it clear in the gospel today, doesn't he? And he says, in case you didn't get this, though I was just telling you, you can't separate your prayer to God from your relationship with other people. So he says, if you forgive men their sins, your heavenly Father will forgive you. But then what does he say? If you do not forgive others, then what? Your God will not forgive you. To make it clear, every day when we say, forgive me as I forgive, you're giving the God of the universe permission to treat you the way you treat others. And that could be very good, or that could be very bad. So, when we got to think, is there anybody in my life I have not forgiven? And if the answer is yes, then guess what? You can't be forgiven. Not only can't, the Father refuses to forgive you, just like you refuse to forgive somebody else. That binds God. And the only way to loosen God's hands is to say, make an act of the will. Okay, then I forgive. And then if you forgive, then your Father will forgive you. But if you do not forgive, your Father will not forgive you. Ooh! Do you really mean that prayer when you say it? And forgive me as I forgive. And lead us not into temptation. Oh dear. Sometimes just watching television is temptation, isn't it? So you got to stay away from the temptations. And you say that every time you go to confession, right? You say, and to avoid the narrow occasion of sin. And what does that mean? That you won't go to those places where you're going to be tempted. So if your problem is pornography on the internet, guess what you're not going to do? You're not going to get towards the internet. And if you are, you're going to put it in a room where everybody else can see it, so that your kids can watch you while you're on the internet and not even think twice about it. And you don't go on it after your wife's gone to bed. Huh? You don't do it. So you sit there and to lead me not into temptation, you got to cooperate with God. Don't put yourself in pleasure in places of temptation. You know, and then it says, and deliver us from evil. Evil's a lot of different places. And we got to be begging God. God, you got to deliver me from evil. You got to help me, God, because I'm not strong enough in myself. And when we start doing that, then God can help us. We got to give him permission to deliver us from our sins. Okay? So just to go through that little bit of thing, that's what it means when we pray the Our Father. But that's part of prayer. Okay, that's what we do with God. But now, how do we come to listen to God? That's what prayer must become the most important thing. When we build our chapel next door, when we finally get all the money that we need to build the chapel next door, we have perpetual adoration. When we do that, even though, again, the bishop's still not giving us permission for that, but he will. It's hope. It's pray. We got to start praying. And so when we do that, in that chapel, because I've wanted it all my priesthood, it's going to be very big, somewhere on the wall above the tabernacle. Be still and know that I am God. It's right at the very bottom of your sheet of paper here. It's Psalm 46, verse 11. Be still, be still, be still, and know that I am God. That what you and I must do is be still. Huh? We got to be still. And in the stillness is where we're going to come to know God. That means it's somewhere in your and my life. We got to give him time. We got to make retreats. Or we got to spend time alone with the Lord, the risen Lord. And again, I used to do that. Like when I was in seminary, I would always make a holy hour every day. When I was in college seminary, my second year of seminary, I would spend 4 hours a day in prayer. 4 hours. You know, and I'd sit there just alone in that chapel, kind of studying to get the time to know him. Then I would make a pustinia once a month. A pustinia is a silent retreat. And in that silent retreat is where I got to know God. Now, everybody does it in different places, but we got to give that time to God. You know, remember in the Old Testament, Elisha wants to know God, and what happens? He says, go up into the mountain, and I'm going to speak to you. So the first thing that the prophet had to do was what? Go and wait. And he had to wait a long time, because a thunderstorm came, or a mighty wind came. Was God there? No. A fire came. Was God in the fire? No. An earthquake came. Was God in the earthquake? No. Then after all that stuff, looking at God in the powerful, wanting him to come in the miraculous, then he heard a gentle whispering breeze. And the prophet hid his face because he was in the presence of God. So God speaks to us in silence. And we got to give him time. We got to wait upon the Lord. And when we wait upon the Lord, then the Lord will speak to us. So, what I always tell people, if you haven't heard God yet, it's because you haven't given him enough time. And sometimes, what you got to do one day in your life, like Mike Scanlon did at Franciscan University, president of Franciscan University, is he went and says, after he graduated from law school and Harvard Law, and then he went and got his great job in Wall Street, you know, he sat there and went one December and he says, God, I want to know you. And I'm not leaving the woods until I find you. And then he went into the woods one day in the middle of December in the middle of snow, and he spent 8 or 9 hours alone in the woods But when he came out, he knew Jesus Christ. Have you heard God speak your name? You know, going around to different places, I often say, you know, everybody, because I'm always on my case to write a book. And so soon, one of these days, we're going to sit there and start a book here. And the book's going to be called, I Have Seen the Lord. And it comes from Mary Magdalene's proclamation. And what happens? How does Mary get to know that Jesus Christ is alive? After the death of Jesus, The death of Jesus, she goes to the resurrection and she's going there and she sees Jesus, but she doesn't know it's Jesus, and so she's crying. Oh, please, if you know where they laid Jesus, please tell us, please, I want to know. And how does she know that it's Jesus? He spoke her name. Have you ever heard the God of the universe speak your name? That's what we got to do, huh? Again, when I was making my pustinias once a month, I'd make a silent 24 hours. I know it's beyond imagination for some of you to believe that I was silent for 24 hours at any one point of time. But I would go and make a 24-hour silent retreat. And if there's anything that I need to do now in my life, I'm just more and more convinced, my spiritual directors too, is I need at least once a month 24 hours silence. You know, when was the last time I had 24 hours of silence? Years, exactly, about 3 or 4 years ago. That's why I am the way I am now. They look at me. But in seminary, I used to make that my priority. Once a month, leave everything and go and spend 24 hours in silence. And once when I was doing that, he did it with a spirits director. My spirits director, and it's always funny, I always say Sister Joan, my spirits director. And they always think that it's, you know, around the United States, I get these letters and that. Is that Sister Joan Chittister that was your spiritual director, Father? And I always say, you don't know me very well. But anyway, I mean, Sister Joan's a nice person, but trust me, she wouldn't be my spirits director. But anyway, so I had a Sister Joan Wagner, who was my spirits director, up at Christ the King. And again, I'm going in there, and when you make a 24-hour silent retreat, you only survive on those 24 hours on bread and water. You can tell it's been a while since I had one of those. 24 hours, bread and water, and then you have a big cross in there for you to crucify yourself. There's no corpus on that cross because you're supposed to use it for you. And then you're given prayer periods, and about 4 or 5 prayer periods, depending on the day, and you have to spend 1 hour with a couple verses in the Bible. Now, I don't know if you've ever spent 1 hour with maybe 5 verses in the Bible, where you have to read it again and again and again and again. Well, so my spirits director came into me, and she says to me once, as I was making a silent retreat, Larry, what do you need from God? And I says, oh, nothing, Joan, thank you, I'm very happy, thank you very much. And she was a persistent type nun. You ever meet anyone like that? And she'll sit there and she says, Larry, what do you need from God? And I said, nothing, Joan, I'm quite happy, thank you very much. And she says, Larry, what do you need from God? I was going to hit her, but we were on a middle retreat, so I couldn't. And I sat there and said, oh, Joan, I don't know. I guess what I need is, I need to be more gentle with people, huh? Never worked. But anyway, again, you'll never guess this, but my nickname in seminary was Proud, Arrogant, and Aggressive Richards. And I'm so gentle, kind, and loving. I never got that, huh? So anyway, so she says, well, good. I want you to spend 1 hour tonight with Isaiah 43, 1-5. And I said, oh, Joan, I know that till it's coming out of my ears, you know, because there's one line in there that says, because you are precious in my eyes, you are honored, and I love you. And that's the way I used to always end my letters. You are precious in his eyes, you are honored, and he loves you. And I put in parentheses, and so do I, Larry, your father, Larry. And she says, oh, very nice, Larry. Let God say this to you. Yes, Joan. And Joan leaves. I'm sitting on the floor next to my bed, propped up against the bed, sitting on the floor with my Bible. And I start reading it. And it, you know, it starts out, but now says the Lord who created you, O Jacob, and formed you, O Israel. Fear not. Fear not. And again, we know it says 365 times in the Bible, do not be afraid. So God wants to tell us, you have nothing to be afraid of. Fear not. Why? Because I have redeemed you. That means he's paid the price for us. I've redeemed you. And then he says, I have called you by name. Again, have you ever heard God call your name? Hopefully you're going to hear him tonight in a few minutes. That's what it's about, to think about the God of the universe that knows your name. Could you imagine if right now we're in Rome and the Holy Father's up there, there's a million people out there, and the Holy Father looks at, and he's giving one of his talks, and he looks up and he happens to see you and he goes, "Hey, Joe! Hey, it's Joe! Oh, look at Joe. Hey, Joe, come up." And you're looking around, and what? "Joe, come on, you know it's you, Joe. Come on up." And he calls you by name. And then you come up and you stand next to the Holy Father and he puts his arm around you and he says, "Hey world, this is Joe. Joe, this is the world. Joe's my friend." You'll be thinking, wow, the Holy Father knows who I am. Well, the God of the universe knows who you are. And every day he calls you by name. The reason you don't hear him is why? You're not listening. But he's calling your name every day. And then he sits there and says, "You are mine. For when you pass through the water, I will be with you. In the rivers, you shall not drown. When you walk through fire, you shall not be burned. The flames will not consume you. For I am the Holy One, your God, the Holy One of Israel, your Savior. I give Egypt as your ransom, Ethiopia and Saba in return for you. Because you are precious in my eyes, you are honored, and I love you." And I kept reading this. "You are precious in my eyes, you are honored, and I love you." And I got very uncomfortable. Extremely uncomfortable, because God kept saying that. "You are precious in my eyes, you're honored, and I love you." And again, like Father, everybody knows here anyway, Father Peterson, every time I go to confession, he says, "Isn't it great God loves a jerk like you, Larry?" Yes, and it's great God loves a jerk like me. And so I'm sitting there and I'm talking to the God of the universe, and he's sitting there and I'm saying, "God, you can't love a jerk like me. I'm proud, I'm arrogant, I'm aggressive, I'm lust-filled every day. I have to have my own way. I'm pushy." And I told all the reasons why God couldn't love a jerk like me. And I'm fighting with him. And I'm reading this 10 times, 20 times, 30 times, 40 times. I'm 55 minutes in my prayer struggling with God. And 55 minutes, 5 minutes before I'm supposed to end my prayer time, I had this image of my grandmother. And again, my grandmother was the lady of my life. For all practical purposes, she was the one who raised me. And my grandmother was, you know, one of those great grandmothers, you know, would always do everything for me. My grandmother said the rosary. I entered seminary at 17, and she said the rosary for me every day from I was 17 to I was ordained a priest at 29, that I'd be a good priest. And she said a rosary while she was alive for the first 8 years of my priesthood, every day that I'd be a good priest. That was her intention. "Please let Larry be a good priest." And now she's in heaven praying, which I need all the more now. "Please, you got to do something with Larry. Please let him be a good priest." And my grandmother was always one of those ones that liked to give me money. Huh? You know how you have to play that game when grandmas give you money? You know, and grandmas, those of you who have grandchildren, you know it's just a game. When you sit there and say, "Oh, little boy, little girl, my one I love, do you need any money?" And they'll go, "Oh, no, Graham, I don't need any money. Thank you very much." Because their parents will hit them. But they're really saying, "Yeah, give me the money, Graham. Give me the money, huh?" But they're playing that little game. And so I'm playing this game with my grandmother. My grandmother says, "Do you need money?" I go, "Oh, no, Graham. Thank you very much. I don't need anything. Thank you." And she pushed the guy and says, "No, Graham, I don't need anything. Thank you." And my grandmother started to cry. Huh? And there's nothing worse in all the world, is there, than grandma tears. And so I'm sitting there saying, "Graham, what are you crying for?" And she said to me, "Larry, you hurt me when you don't allow me to give you things." I said, "Fine, give me the money, huh? I don't care." But in the image I had of God, and after this image, I had this image of God, and God's crying. And I said, "God, what are you crying for?" And he says, "Larry, you hurt me when you don't allow me to love you." And then I call this the beginning of my spiritual life. And I had already prayed 2 years high school, 4 years college. I was in my second year of major seminary. I prayed at least an hour every day by then. But the beginning of my spiritual life was this day, because I heard deep within me, "Larry, by name, you are my son in Jesus." And as soon as I said, "Yes, Father, I am your son," every dam in my life burst open. And there is God crying, my grandmother's crying, and I'm sobbing like a baby on the floor, because the God of the universe told me in his son Jesus that I too am his son. You know, that's Catholic theology. The day you and I were baptized, we were adopted by God the Father, and He made us His sons and daughters. Well, that had such an impact on me that night, and I says, God, even speak to me tonight in my dreams. Don't you ever say that. Because, oh, that night I had a dream. Now remember, if we put dreams can be weird, right? And they are. You know, like last night I had a dream for whatever reason. The mafia was out to get me. And everybody's going, and they're trying to shoot me. And I'm running, I'm running to the parishioners, and I'm saying, well, save me. And they're going, nope. I'm running around. They wouldn't save me, you pagans. Anyway. And then I'm yelling at Rudy, my dog, and I says, Rudy, that's what I got you for. Protect me. And he ran, and these people are coming and shooting me. It was a terrible thing. Anyway, oh, stop. So, yeah, won't you feel sad if the mafia gets me? Anyway, so if any of us, if we put our dreams up there, all the dreams are a little weird. Some of them will be X-rated, huh? But anyway, this night I had a dream. And in my dream, I'm home in Pittsburgh. And all my friends and relatives are possessed. I mean, Linda Blair possessed. The green throw up, the head spinning around. I can't do it, huh? So what happens? I wasn't ordained yet, but I get back to Pittsburgh and I, of course, start performing exorcisms, huh? And I go up to all my friends and relatives, proud, arrogant, aggressive Richards, and I say, in Jesus' name, leave that person. And the devil laughed at me. And I hate to be laughed at. And I said, oh, I don't think you heard me. I said, in the name of Jesus Christ, leave that person. And the devil laughed at me some more. And then I'll never forget it. I tell this story over 700 times now. It's ridiculous. But anyway, it still gets me every time. Because I'm looking down in my dream, and my hand, I'm looking at my hand, and the devil's hand pops out of my hand. And I'm screaming, you can't do this to me. You can't do this to me. And then this arm goes like this. This arm goes like this. My knees go up to my chest, and I start levitating in my dream. Do do do do do do do do do do do do do do do do. I'm saying, you can't do this to me. In Jesus' name, leave me. In Jesus' name, leave me. And nothing worked. But all of a sudden in my dream, I heard the same thing I heard that night in my prayer. Larry, by name. He can't do this to you. You are my son in Jesus. And as soon as I said, yes, Father, I am your son in Jesus, the devil screamed and he left me. Then all I did is I went around to all my friends and relatives and I touched them and I said, you are God's beloved son. You are God's beloved daughter. And the devil would scream and leave them. And then I woke up and I was soaking wet. That dream was so real. It changed my life. My spirits director came in the next day and she says, well, Larry, did God say anything to you last night? I said, oh, Joan. And I told her my story. And she said to me, Larry, your whole point in priesthood will be going around telling people who their father is. So I'm here to tell you who's your daddy. It's the God of the universe. The God of the universe is your father. And he wants you to know him. And see, that's what's got to happen. Is somewhere, prayer is where you're embraced by God. Again, I have a little niece who's not little anymore. Oh my gosh. But I taught her how to walk, Samantha, when she was only 2 years old. And when I got to teach her how to walk, you know, or 1 year old, whatever she was, you know, she'd come running. And when I'd go home to Pittsburgh once a month in those days, I got to home much more often. And I'd get home, I'd sit there and my sister would sit there and say, Uncle Larry's home. And my little niece would stop doing whatever she was doing and she'd run up to me with her hands up like this and I'd pick her up and I'd squeeze her real tight and I'd go, ooh, hugs, hugs, hugs, hugs, hugs, hugs, hugs. And she'd put her head right there and she'd squeeze me real, real tight and she'd go, ah. And my niece wouldn't move for 10 minutes. My niece knew that I loved her and I knew that my niece loved me. That's prayer. God calls you by name every day. He says, come here, you. Come here. And then he wants to lift you up. Come here. Let me hug you. Let me embrace you. Let me hold you. Be still. Be still. When you and I can learn to be still in the presence of God, we will come to know beyond a shadow of a doubt that one, God exists, which is important, and two, which is almost more important, that He loves us, that I am loved by the God of the universe. And that's going to come through prayer. So what I want to do now is take you through a prayer experience. Not just talk about this. It'll only take about 5 minutes. I want to take you through this. And to take you through this, you're going to have to trust me. You know, and again, you're going to have to put everything aside. You're going to have to please, a couple things before I do this. One, I'm not trying transcendental meditation. I'm not trying to hypnotize you. I'm not trying anything new age. Trust me. That's the farthest thing. I'm going to try to relax you first to get you into the moment, because it's very important. Sometimes when we go to pray, we're always thinking about what happened in the past or are afraid about what's going to happen in the future. And so we neglect Jesus in the now. And so we've got to get present to the moment where we are, because it's only now in this moment that we can experience Jesus. Okay? So, everybody put everything aside and sit up straight. Listen to the priest. And when I say sit up straight, I mean sit up straight. Back up, hands on your head, there's things like this. Put everything aside. Don't be cuddling next to your spouse. This is your time to pray. Now, you might at this time have a great temptation. I call it a temptation to fall asleep, because you'll think, oh, this is very relaxed. And then you're going to miss Jesus. It's like missing Santa, huh? But it's more. You're going to miss Jesus, which is even more. So fight the temptation. Tell the devil to go to hell. You're going to stay awake, okay? So, close your eyes. I want you to be still for a moment. Be still. That's God's command. Psalm 46:11. Be still. I want you to imagine that you're in this church, as you are, but it's dark. And you're the only person in the church. It's just you. And it's enveloped in darkness, but it's a gentle, it's a warm darkness. You feel very secure. I want you to become aware of your breath. You know, you breathe 24 hours a day, 7 days a week. So I want you to be still and slowly start to breathe. And become aware of your breathing. Do it deliberately. Breathe in. And breathe out. Feel the air come into your mouth. Follow it down your windpipe. Feel it expand your lungs, hold it, and then gently release it, and feel it come up through your windpipe and out of your mouth. This is what keeps you alive. You do it all the time, but you're just not aware of it. It's like God. He's always with us, but you're not always aware of Him. So first, let's focus on our breath and become aware of our breath and how it gives us life. Breathe in. And breathe out. As you breathe in peace. Just peace. And as you breathe out, get rid of all kind of anxiety or anything else. The past, you can't worry about it. It's done. The future, it's not here. Let it go. Just be present. Focus on your breath. Breathe in. And breathe out. Now, as you're sitting here alone in the church, I want you to look up in the darkness, in your imagination, towards the tabernacle. And I want you to see the tabernacle door open. And out of the tabernacle comes Jesus Christ. Really Jesus Christ. What does He look like as He comes walking towards you? What's He wearing? How old is He? What color is His hair? Is it long? Is it short? Is it curly? Is it straight? As he gets closer, look at his skin. What color is his skin? Is his skin dark or light? Is it rough or is it smooth? Does he have any facial hair or is he clean shaven? Now Jesus comes right up to you and he sits right in front of you. And he looks at you in your eyes. And Jesus truly is present here. And he really is in front of you. Look into his eyes. What color are his eyes? Can you see a reflection in his eyes? As he looks at you, do you see yourself in his eyes? Look. And now, as Jesus is right there in front of you, start telling him you're sorry. Say, Jesus, I'm sorry. And start telling Jesus all your sins. The sins of your past, that sin you hate yourself so much for, the sin you wish you'd have never done, the sin that every time you sit there and start thinking about yourself, it's this sin that makes you feel horrible about yourself. It's this sin that you think that he hates you for. It's this sin, repeated pattern, or that one time you did it. It's that sin. Think about that sin. Tell Jesus you're sorry. Mean it. I'm so sorry, Jesus. And start telling him your other sins. How you've hurt others. How you've taken his love for granted. How sometimes you don't fit him into your day. How you don't give him time. All the things that you feel guilty about. Don't make a laundry list. As the Holy Spirit brings it up to you, just look at Jesus and say, oh, I'm so sorry. Mean it. And now let Jesus forgive you. Any way you think Jesus wants to forgive you, let him forgive you. Feel his forgiveness. Accept his forgiveness. Hear him say, that's why I died. I died to set you free from that sin. Let me pour my blood on you. Let me pay the penalty for your sin. I died so that you could be forgiven. Let Jesus forgive you. Next. I want you to imagine, don't do it, just imagine you have your hands in front of you like you're trying to hold water in a cup form. And I want you to think about your past again. You've already thought about that most horrible sin you've done. I want you to place that in your hand, spiritually. Think about your past. Think about one of your favorite times, one of your happiest times. And put that in your hands. Think about one of your saddest times when you lost somebody you loved and place that in your hands. Think about your past, all the good, all the bad, all the joy, all the sorrow, all the hurt, all the pain. Everything that makes up who you are to this moment, and spiritually place that in your hands. Take this moment, the only moment you have right now, and place that in your hands. And take your whole future, whatever future you have on this earth yet, and your whole eternity, and place that in your hands. And now hand your life to Jesus. Jesus, all that I am, just as I am, the good, the bad, the sorrow, the pain, the sin, the holiness, I give it to you. All that I am, just as I am, my past, my present, and my future, I surrender my life to you, Jesus. and look at him take your life. See the joy in his eyes. He loves you more than you love yourself. He can see tomorrow, you can't. And he's only been waiting for you to fully surrender yourself to him, holding nothing back. Just give it all. See the joy in his face. Hear his promise, I will take care of you. I promise. He's been waiting your whole life for your life, freely given to him. Let him take charge. It's too hard running your own life. Let him have it. See his joy. And now comes the most important part of the prayer. You have Jesus right here before you. You look at Jesus now and you just say, Jesus, hold me. And put your head on the chest of Jesus like we do at Mass. Feel his arms come around you now. Be still in the arms of your God. Be still in the arms of Jesus. Don't you say a word to him now. Just listen to his heartbeat. Every time his heart beats, he says, I love you. I love you. Let Jesus love you. Don't you say a word. Just be still in his presence. And Jesus says to you, I want you to know my Father. He's your Father. And then Jesus, the God of the universe, looks at you and he says, pray with me. Pray with me. The words that I taught you. And then pray now in silence with Jesus from your heart. With Jesus, let him take your hands. Holding the hands of Jesus, your Savior. He says, pray with me. And now pray with him the words he taught you. Our Father, who art in heaven, hallowed be thy name. Thy kingdom come. Thy will be done on earth as it is in heaven. Give us this day our daily bread, and forgive us our trespasses as we forgive those who trespass against us, and lead us not into temptation, but deliver us from evil. For thine is the kingdom and the power and the glory, now and forever. Amen. And I want you to slowly open your eyes, but I want you to stay in the presence of Jesus. Because in reality, Jesus has been just as present to you this whole night. He's always been here. But what had to happen was that you and I focused on him. He's still here, just as present. And he wants you to know the Father. And so what you and I got to do is give him every day that presence. You know, there isn't a kid at prep that would sit there and say, I'm a wimp. I'd kill him. But the reality is, I am a wimp when it comes before Christ. I know I can't even take my next breath without Jesus or God the Father saying, yes, you can take that breath. Now, for some of you, it might not be, you're not good at imagery. And what we just did didn't do squat for you because you couldn't get it, or there was a blockage. There might be someone you haven't forgiven and it's been a blockage to you. Then the biggest thing I can tell you is you don't have to do it that way, but that's a good way to pray. And I used to have it in the back of all my cards. This is how you're to pray. Take 5 minutes a day. 1 minute, tell God you're sorry. Make Jesus your Savior. Next thing, surrender your life to God. Make Jesus your Lord. It takes 2 minutes. You have 3 minutes left of the five. Say, Jesus, hold me. And you just let Jesus hold you. Be still. Listen to him. And then end the prayer holding the hands of Christ and saying with him the Lord's Prayer. Bring it to the Father. And if you do that 5 minutes a day, 5 minutes, it's so simple. It'll transform your life. It will, but you have to do it. You got to give him the time. And again, if that isn't, then spend time with the Word. You know, my thing is, no matter how I'm trying to do this, like if I was giving you a 24-hour silent retreat, or if I was just doing a retreat with you guys, what I would do right now is I would give you a piece of paper and a pencil. And I would sit there and say, okay, I want you to take this now and put it on another form. I want you to write a letter to God. And I would sit there and have you write a letter to Jesus or the Father or the Spirit. And then I'd say, okay, now after you're done with that, turn it around and let God write a letter to you. I don't get it, Father. You will, just do it. What do you think God wants to say to you? What happens when you do that is you start putting concrete in paper your relationship with Jesus. And like when I start doing that in college, you know, I have books and books and books and books of these journals that I had, which I will burn before I die. You know, these journals that I had with God. And I've got to see my relationship with Jesus. Every night I would write Jesus a letter. Or some days I'd let Jesus write me a letter. Huh? And I'd talk to him. And you can see throughout the years my relationship grown with the Lord. And so it becomes concrete. So what you and I got to do is somehow make our relationship with Jesus a relationship. Something that's real, something that's concrete, where I listen, where I talk, where I dialogue, where he tells me what to do, where I do it. Instead of just me saying prayers, hopefully that I'll be a good person, I get to heaven someday. If that's all you're doing, boy, it got to be hard being a Christian. It got to be a boring thing. It got to be a hard thing. Oh, I got to go pray. Oh, jeez. I got to go pray. That's like, I got to go be loved. Oh, dear. Yeah, really. Is that how we pray? So, the thing of it is that we do that, that we spend time every day with God. And when we do that, our lives will be changed. You got it? You get it? Good. May each of you know his love today and forever. Amen. Now tomorrow, we're going to still sing our closing song here in a minute. But tomorrow what we're going to be doing is we will be focusing on the Mass. We'll have Mass tomorrow night. And we'll be talking about family. And Ken, I'd encourage you to make sure your whole family comes tomorrow night. And you'll regret if you don't bring your family with you. You know, because I'll have you do stuff and it can bring some healing to the family. And so you bring your family tomorrow and we focus on Mass tomorrow and we'll have Mass. It'll be the same length of time for that. But tomorrow, for tomorrow, you have homework. What's your homework? Get a Bible. If you don't have one, go buy one. And if you do have one, make sure you bring it. So we can sit there and start talking about, you know, the biggest thing for me about a parish mission is it got to be practical and it got to be lifelong. So if I just tell you something that you think, oh, my father made me laugh, haha, it doesn't mean anything if it's just going through a 4-day retreat. Ooh, if you don't have some practical things to change your life for the rest of your life from a parish mission, the parish mission meant nothing. Huh? So, the first thing from the first day is you buy a Bible and you start spending time with it and you learn to give God at least 5 minutes of your day and you incorporate in your daily prayer what? Silence. And in your silence, you let the God of the universe embrace you so you can come to know that you are loved. Okay?
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0: now, here's an excerpt from the documentary Archbishop Fulton J. Sheen, Servant of All.
1: In the final months of his life, Fulton Sheen worked toward finishing his autobiography. He also came to a place of greater understanding about himself.
2: He wrote an autobiography that asks forgiveness for his pride and the wisdom of being humbled to a degree that he sometimes, he confesses, could not reach.
1: He wrote, "While many young priests sought ways to imitate the way I preached, was it inspiring anyone to imitate Christ? I knew it was not right. I knew I should be giving away more than I gave. I should have resembled more closely Christ, who had nowhere to lay his head. I should have fled from the applauding mobs."
3: We certainly see at the end of Fulton Sheen's life a man purified in the fires of love, purified by the wood of the cross.
1: On the morning of December 9th, Archbishop Fulton J. Sheen was found in death in the one place he truly lived, before the Eucharist in his private chapel, in the shadow of the cross. For 2 days, thousands of people filed by Sheen's coffin at St. Patrick's Cathedral, touching his hand as they passed. At the final Mass held in his honor, 4 cardinals were present, along with 48 bishops and more than 2,000 mourners, including old friends Billy Graham and Rabbi Mark Tannenbaum. Archbishop Sheen's longtime friend, Archbishop O'Meara, gave the eulogy.
4: Bye now, Fulton Sheen. And God love you forever.
5: 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Were you wounded in service? 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
11: Sometimes the simplest prayers can be the most effective, especially during times of distress. Reverently repeating the name of Jesus or the prayer, "Jesus, my mercy," may be what you need during those times. But here's another short, powerful prayer that is typically said 3 times. My God, I believe, I adore, I hope, and I love Thee. I beg pardon for those who do not believe, do not adore, do not hope, and do not love Thee. Amen.
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15: And don't be confused. 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In order of development, these names are zygote, embryo, and fetus, all of which still make it a human being.
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17: A prayer for all bishops, priests, and deacons. Almighty and everlasting God, by whose Spirit the whole body of the Church is sanctified and governed, mercifully hear our humble supplications for all bishops, priests, and deacons. That by the gift of your grace, all, in their various appointments, may faithfully serve you and have the strength to be firm witnesses of the gospel to the world. Amen.
18: Hello, this is Emily Jaminet with A Mother's Moment. To explain the glories of spring to a child in the middle of winter is almost unbelievable. It seems miraculous that in just a few months, the ground will be covered with green grass again, wonderful smelling flowers, and all the trees will have leaves. For when you are in the dead of winter, it is hard to believe that spring is around the corner. The seasons are a beautiful meditation for us moms to share with our children about the glories of our faith. From death comes forth life. God has allowed us to see this in a small way as we compare winter to spring. We must be willing to have faith when things look bare and dead. When our life is hard and all hope seems gone, we must never despair, for spring is always around the corner. And if you don't believe it, just break off a branch and show your children and yourself the sign of life within the tree. Christ had to die on a cross for our sins. When it appeared that all was dead and hope was gone, there came forth new life and birthed our church, the Catholic faith. God has given us wonderful examples of this reality in nature, especially when we look to the seasons. Let us pray. Jesus, please help us to appreciate the gift of the seasons, and may we always be willing to remember that when hard times hit, you are there for us. Amen. May we be the light to the world by never losing hope in Christ.
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0: us, I trust in you. O blood and water, which gush forth from the heart of Jesus as a fountain of mercy for us, I trust in you. O blood and water, which gush forth from the heart of Jesus as a fountain of mercy for us, I trust in you.
1: Our Father, who art in heaven, hallowed be thy name. Thy kingdom come, thy will be done on earth as it is in heaven.
0: Give us this day our daily bread, and forgive us our trespasses, as we forgive those who trespass against us. And lead us not into temptation, but deliver us from evil. Amen.
1: Hail Mary, full of grace, the Lord is with you. Blessed are you among women, and blessed is the fruit of your womb, Jesus.
0: Holy Mary, Mother of God, pray for us sinners now and at the hour of our death. Amen.
1: I believe in God, the Father Almighty, creator of heaven and earth, and in Jesus Christ, his only Son, our Lord, who was conceived by the Holy Spirit, born of the Virgin Mary, suffered under Pontius Pilate, was crucified, died, and was buried. He descended into hell. On the third day, he rose again from the dead. He ascended into heaven and is seated at the right hand of God, the Father Almighty. From there, he will come to judge the living and the dead.
0: I believe in the Holy Spirit, the Holy Catholic Church, the communion of saints, the forgiveness of sins, the resurrection of the body, and life everlasting. Amen.
1: Eternal Father, I offer you the body and blood, soul and divinity of your dearly beloved Son, our Lord Jesus Christ, in atonement for our sins and those of the whole world. For the sake of his sorrowful passion,
0: have mercy on us and on the whole world.
1: For the sake of his sorrowful passion,
0: have mercy on us and on the whole world.
1: For the sake of his sorrowful passion,
0: have mercy on us and on the whole world.
1: For the sake of his sorrowful passion,
0: have mercy on us and on the whole world.
1: For the sake of his sorrowful passion,
0: have mercy on us and on the whole world.
1: For the sake of his sorrowful passion,
0: have mercy on us and on the whole world.
1: For the sake of his sorrowful passion,
0: have mercy on us and on the whole world.
1: For the sake of his sorrowful passion,
0: have mercy on us and on the whole world.
1: For the sake of his sorrowful passion,
0: have mercy on us and on the whole world.
1: For the sake of his sorrowful passion,
0: have mercy on us and on the whole world.
1: Eternal Father, I offer you the body and blood, soul and divinity of your dearly beloved Son, our Lord Jesus Christ, in atonement for our sins and those of the whole world. For the sake of his sorrowful passion,
0: have mercy on us and on the whole world.
1: For the sake of his sorrowful passion,
0: have mercy on us and on the whole world.
1: For the sake of his sorrowful passion,
0: have mercy on us and on the whole world.
1: For the sake of his sorrowful passion,
0: have mercy on us and on the whole world.
1: For the sake of his sorrowful passion,
0: have mercy on us and on the whole world.
1: For the sake of his sorrowful passion,
0: have mercy on us and on the whole world.
1: For the sake of his sorrowful passion,
0: have mercy on us and on the whole world.
1: For the sake of his sorrowful passion,
0: have mercy on us and on the whole world.
1: For the sake of his sorrowful passion,
0: have mercy on us and on the whole world.
1: For the sake of his sorrowful passion,
0: have mercy on us and on the whole world.
1: Eternal Father, I offer you the body and blood, soul and divinity of your dearly beloved Son, our Lord Jesus Christ, in atonement for our sins and those of the whole world. For the sake of his sorrowful passion,
0: have mercy on us and on the whole world.
1: For the sake of his sorrowful passion,
0: have mercy on us and on the whole world.
1: For the sake of his sorrowful passion,
0: have mercy on us and on the whole world.
1: For the sake of his sorrowful passion,
0: have mercy on us and on the whole world.
1: For the sake of his sorrowful passion,
0: have mercy on us and on the whole world.
1: For the sake of his sorrowful passion,
0: have mercy on us and on the whole world.
1: For the sake of his sorrowful passion,
0: have mercy on us and on the whole world.
1: For the sake of his sorrowful passion,
0: have mercy on us and on the whole world.
1: For the sake of his sorrowful passion,
0: have mercy on us and on the whole world.
1: For the sake of his sorrowful passion,
0: have mercy on us and on the whole world.
1: Eternal Father, I offer you the body and blood, soul and divinity of your dearly beloved Son, our Lord Jesus Christ, in atonement for our sins and those of the whole world. For the sake of his sorrowful passion,
0: have mercy on us and on the whole world.
1: For the sake of his sorrowful passion,
0: have mercy on us and on the whole world.
1: For the sake of his sorrowful passion,
0: have mercy on us and on the whole world.
1: For the sake of his sorrowful passion,
0: have mercy on us and on the whole world.
1: For the sake of his sorrowful passion,
0: have mercy on us and on the whole world.
1: For the sake of his sorrowful passion,
0: have mercy on us and on the whole world.
1: For the sake of his sorrowful passion,
0: have mercy.

0: on us and on the whole world.
1: For the sake of his sorrowful passion,
0: have mercy on us and on the whole world.
1: For the sake of his sorrowful passion,
0: have mercy on us and on the whole world.
1: For the sake of his sorrowful passion,
0: have mercy on us and on the whole world.
1: Eternal Father, I offer you the body and blood, soul and divinity of your dearly beloved Son, our Lord Jesus Christ, in atonement for our sins and those of the whole world. For the sake of his sorrowful passion,
0: have mercy on us and on the whole world.
1: For the sake of his sorrowful passion,
0: have mercy on us and on the whole world.
1: For the sake of his sorrowful passion,
0: have mercy on us and on the whole world.
1: For the sake of his sorrowful passion,
0: have mercy on us and on the whole world.
1: For the sake of his sorrowful passion,
0: have mercy on us and on the whole world.
1: For the sake of his sorrowful passion,
0: have mercy on us and on the whole world.
1: For the sake of his sorrowful passion,
0: have mercy on us and on the whole world.
1: For the sake of his sorrowful passion,
0: have mercy on us and on the whole world.
1: For the sake of his sorrowful passion,
0: have mercy on us and on the whole world.
1: For the sake of his sorrowful passion,
0: have mercy on us and on the whole world. Holy God,
1: holy mighty one,
0: holy immortal one, have mercy on us and on the whole world. Holy God,
1: holy mighty one,
0: holy immortal one, have mercy on us and on the whole world. Holy God,
1: holy mighty one,
0: holy immortal one, have mercy on us and on the whole world.
1: Eternal God, in whom mercy is endless and the treasury of compassion inexhaustible, look kindly upon us and increase your mercy in us, that in difficult moments we might not despair nor become despondent, but with great confidence submit ourselves to your holy will, which is love and mercy itself.
0: In the name of the Father, and of the Son, and of the Holy Spirit. Amen.
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2: Welcome, friends. This is Peter Herbeck. We're beginning another week of Fire on the Earth, a program dedicated to the promotion of Catholic mission and evangelization. I am really delighted, excited, actually, to welcome a very special guest this week, Patrick Rice. Patrick is the co-founder of Encounter Ministries. He's its current executive director. Can't stay on top of him. He's got so much going on. The ministry's growing all over the world, really. I wanted to invite Patrick to come, but to tell his own story, his personal story, because I think it's going to really inspire you and move you, but also to tell the story of where Encounter came from and what God is doing through it. Because some of you are listening, I know the Lord's not only going to bless you with what we're going to be talking about this week, because Patrick will be here all week with us, but also it may open a door, Lord may call you to join one of their Encounter schools, which is transformational. So welcome, Patrick.
3: Thank you, Peter. It's such an honor to be here, brother.
2: Yes, you know what I forgot to say? That you are married to a wonderful woman named Emily, and you have six kids.
3: That's right.
2: How's the clan doing?
3: Amazing. Our oldest is graduating high school.
2: Already?
3: Already.
2: Wow. That's great. That's great. Congratulations,
3: Thank
2: Dad.
3: You.
2: That's
3: Thank
2: so
3: you.
2: Good. Well, I thought the best place to start is just with your own story, your own testimony of how you uniquely encountered the Lord in your own journey and how
3: Absolutely.
2: That changed your life.
3: Yeah. So I came from an amazing Catholic family, mom and dad, six kids, from a family of six kids myself. And I went to Catholic school my whole life. I went to Mass, a very good, typical upbringing. I came to basically know a lot about God, but I never had an experience that I could point to and say, I personally encountered God at this moment. It never really happened. So although we were kind of doing the right things and having good experiences in a pretty good culture, I couldn't really point to anything. And when high school came around, I went to a Catholic high school, but it was very intellectual, and I didn't see what you would now call witnesses. Just normal people like Americans that also happen to be Catholic, not Catholics that happen to be American. Mm-hmm. And so it led me to, you know, questions came up. And the big question that came up for me was, why do I believe, like the big questions, is there a God? Is he real? Who is he? Who am I to God? When those big questions came up, the question that hit me my junior year of high school was, why do I believe what I believe as a confirmed Catholic? And I had this crisis of thought where it was like, I came to believe that I only believe what I believe because I was born into it. That if I was born in a different country, I would just believe Hinduism or Islam or Judaism. And I couldn't point to anything outside of my personal belief that could point to that. So what that ended up doing was it led to what I now know as relativism, that there's no objective truth. And if there's no objective truth, then where you are, religion doesn't really matter. Only ultimately what it comes down to is your own personal desires are what matter. And so although I stayed kind of culturally Catholic, I started kind of going the way of the world and falling into patterns of sin as a young adult. And then when I went to college at The Ohio State University with the greatest football team on earth, they won the national championship that year. Amazing. And I fell into a life of parties, sin, and all of that stuff that is becoming so common. And I had a near-death experience. I was on a porch party at the end of the year, and the porch collapsed. And I fell through, and I landed on my abdomen on a piece of concrete, and it ruptured my spleen in three places. Went to the hospital, and I was admitted to the surgical intensive care unit. And yeah, I was put there. It was an absolute shocker. And my parents, they were there, and they were like, wow, this, to make a long story short in that, they realized maybe his culture, his environment, the state school environment, had something to do with the trajectory of where our son had gone. And I think they knew at a big place, I wasn't in a good place with God. I was very open about my doubt and unbelief. They never had an issue with me. They always loved me through that and accepted me right where I was. But they were also paying for my university. And so they said, we're done. We're done with paying for
2: Ohio
3: State.
2: No more Buckeye parties.
3: Yeah.
2: And somewhere else, yeah.
3: They got a good football team, but the school is a different story. So your school experience. So my dad filled out my application to Franciscan University of Steubenville and got me accepted.
2: That's how you got there. I was wondering about that. Okay.
3: It was the best decision I never made. And so that sophomore year, I ended up transferring into Franciscan University. And one thing I loved about Franciscan, Peter, was even though I still had my big intellectual stuff, and I started to kind of pride myself in my doubt and unbelief. And I would actually kind of get a high off of asking believers these big, tough questions, stuff that they never considered. And I started to have all these answers. And I've gotten to various philosophies and things like that. And so I ended up going to their study abroad campus my junior year. And I was still not a believer. What I would call it, I did not believe that Jesus was God and all these things. I didn't believe in the church, but I was still in the environment, even at Franciscan, which you can do. So it all changed. I had a moment where when I went to the study abroad campus in Austria, it was in this, if you don't know about it, the university has a 14th century Cartusian monastery, and they converted it in the 90s into a study abroad campus. And only about 100, 115 people go every semester, and you get to experience, you know, go to classes in this old monastery building. And then on the weekends, you get to travel Europe, and a lot of they encourage you to go to shrines and pilgrimages. But for me, I went to like Prague and Vienna, and I joined an ultimate frisbee team in Vienna, and I loved it. And there was a kid that kept inviting me to every month. They did these Eucharistic festivals of praise where they would go to this old 14th century monastery, and they would do praise and worship with the Eucharist exposed. And he kept inviting me the first few months, and I said, no, it's not for me, not my thing. But then we became more and more friends, one of the guys that was leading this, and he invited me again to the one in November. And he said, hey, I know it's not your thing, but I'm actually leading the music this time. It'd be really meaningful if you come and support me. And I would think to myself, you know, this might not be my thing, but I'm a good friend, and I will support my friends. So I went to the event. I was 20 minutes late. I was at a place where the sin, it was just all starting to weigh on you. You know, you can think you have everything down right in your head, but sin, no matter what form it takes, it weighs on you. It's heavy. I was at a place where like my world was not doing great. And all the fear, anxiety, worry, concern was just really heavy. And so I showed up 20 minutes late, and there were about 50 kids, like maybe half the campus seemed to be there. And I sat in the back, and I was 20 minutes late, just kind of waved hi. And all of a sudden, after like 5 minutes of being there, they stopped singing. And then the priest, he goes and grabs the monstrance, and he starts walking down the
2: aisle. For those who might be listening, what's a monstrance?
3: Monstrance is a gold vessel that contains the communion host from Mass. When the priest consecrates the host and said, this is my body, which will be given up for you. And the Catholics, is our Catholic doctrine, we believe that at that word, this is my body, when Jesus said that, it's no longer bread. It actually is his body, even though it has the appearances of bread. And when the priest does that, in the person of Christ, the same thing happens. And then they take that host, that communion host, and they put that in this vessel, this monstrance, and then people are invited to adore it. It sounds crazy to a lot of Catholics. It sounds demonic to Protestants, but we do it anyway. I knew all of my, because I went to Catholic school my whole life. I knew that Catholics believe that this is actually Jesus, not just a piece of bread. And he's walking down this long chapel. It's like probably 200 feet long from front to back, very narrow. And everyone's getting on their knees. And when I'm sitting there, I'm at the far back, and I had this moment where I'm like, oh my gosh, everything that the Catholics believe, and what separates Catholics from Protestants is that this is actually Jesus. I don't believe this. And then I had this thought in my mind, but I'm still Catholic. I'm from a Catholic family. I never stopped saying I'm not Catholic. I was just a non-believer Catholic. I was an unbelieving believer, we'll put it that way. And so I had this thought in my mind that like, oh my gosh, Moses in the Old Testament, he couldn't even look into the burning bush when God appeared to him. And he had to get on his knees. It was so powerful, this moment. how is it that if God is present in this host, how can I just stare defiantly? This is not possible if that's true. So as the priest was coming closer, I was getting more and more uncomfortable, and I was coming up with this intellectual justification that this is not actually God. And as the priest got closer and closer, I just kept mumbling to myself, you're not God. This isn't God. This isn't real. I can't wait to get out of here. And the priest stopped right at the back where I was, and he turned the monstrance. And when it squared up at me, Peter, it was like time started to slow down. It was like all the light in the room collected around the host and sent this beam of power into my chest that physically knocked me back in the pew.
2: Mm.
3: And these words came out of my mouth as the priest kept walking. He was just staring at the host the whole time, mm-hmm. caught up. He didn't even know what was going on with me. I had these words come out of my mouth, "My Lord and my God," which I didn't know what that meant, but I came to know later, this is what Doubting Thomas said after he encountered Jesus from his doubt and unbelief. And then the priest went back up there to the front, and then all of a sudden, I had these doubts come in. You just made that happen. I remember this word from I learned at Ohio State when we were studying Sigmund Freud, that all religious experiences are subconscious manifestations. And Freud taught that people subconsciously make themselves manufacture experiences. And I was like, oh my gosh, did I just manufacture that, or was that real? And I think for everyone who's listening that's had a God encounter, that's something that's very common, to doubt whether this actually happened. But not only is Jesus fully alive in the Eucharist, he's fully alive in his church. And this young guy came up into the microphone and he said, hey, when the procession was happening, Jesus told me in my heart, I have my eyes closed, that he did something to someone he's never done before, and he wants you to come up and share. And I felt convicted at that word. It was a word of knowledge, a gift of the Holy Spirit. God gave supernatural revelation to someone that was spoken, and it confirmed that what I experienced was real. And I was wearing Birkenstocks and linen pants and long hair, and I walked up. I had a pretty bad reputation. Everyone flung their eyes back and pointed at me, and they're like, him? Like, God just did something to him? That guy is the worst, you know? And I took the microphone and I told them everything I just told you guys right now. And I'm telling you, at that moment, my faith became real. And I remember at one point you said, your faith is not real until it's been shared. And that was totally the truth for me. My faith became real when I shared the encounter I had with Jesus at that moment in 2004 in Austria.
2: Wow, what a gift. Tomorrow you got to tell me how your parents responded to it when you eventually told them what happened to you. But wow, what a gift. Patrick's going to be with us tomorrow, but before we close, I want to tell you a little bit about how you can get in touch with Encounter Ministries.
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2: Okay,
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3: If you want to learn about our School of Ministry, it's encounterschool.org.
2: Okay, very good. Well, friends, I just want to tell you, I've had the privilege of being able to be a part of some things that have gone on with Encounter, different conferences, and know their team, and the hand of the Lord's on them. There's just no question about it. And the Lord is calling people who never felt that call in their life before to come forward and to really say yes to him at this important time in the life of the church. Patrick's going to be here with us again tomorrow. Hope you can join us. God bless you.
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8: You know about the Christmas season, but did you know that Easter is a season too? 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
9: For many cultures, well before the time of Christianity, the egg symbolized creation, spring, and rebirth. After Christ's resurrection, the egg took on a new meaning for Christians and became a symbol of new life breaking forth while leaving the empty tomb behind.
8: One tradition holds that Mary Magdalene presented herself to the Emperor Tiberius in Rome to proclaim the resurrection of Jesus Christ with an egg in hand to illustrate her message. Mocking her, the Emperor said that Jesus had no more risen than the egg in her hand was red. And immediately the egg turned red as a sign from God to reveal the truth of her message.
9: As a symbol of Christ's resurrection, the Easter egg has become a symbol for the rebirth of all mankind at the resurrection on the last day due to the merits of our Lord.
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0: joyful mysteries of the Holy Rosary with Mother Angelica and the nuns of Our Lady of the Angels Monastery.
1: In the name of the Father, and of the Son, and of the Holy Spirit.
2: Amen.
1: I believe in God, the Father Almighty, Creator of heaven and earth, and in Jesus Christ, His only Son, our Lord, who was conceived by the Holy Spirit, born of the Virgin Mary, suffered under Pontius Pilate, was crucified, died, and was buried. He descended into hell. The third day he rose again from the dead. He ascended into heaven and sits at the right hand of God, the Father Almighty, from whence he shall come to judge the living and the dead.

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0: Mary, full of grace, the Lord is with thee. Blessed art thou among women, and blessed is the fruit of thy womb, Jesus.
1: Holy Mary, Mother of God, pray for us sinners now and at the hour of our death. Amen.
0: Hail Mary, full of grace, the Lord is with thee. Blessed art thou among women, and blessed is the fruit of thy womb, Jesus.
1: Holy Mary, Mother of God, pray for us sinners now and at the hour of our death. Amen.
0: Hail Mary, full of grace, the Lord is with thee. Blessed art thou amongst women, and blessed is the fruit of thy womb, Jesus.
1: Holy Mary, Mother of God, pray for us sinners now and at the hour of our death. Amen.
0: Glory be to the Father, and to the Son, and to the Holy Spirit.
1: As it was in the beginning, is now, and ever shall be, world without end. Amen.
0: The first joyful mystery, the Annunciation.
2: When the darkness of sin covered mankind, your love and humility, kind Mother, turned the face of the Father toward his erring children. Through the message of an angel, you accepted the will of God with trust and love.
0: Our Father, who art in heaven, hallowed be thy name. Thy kingdom come, thy will be done, on earth as it is in heaven.
1: Give us this day
0: grace, the Lord is with thee. Blessed art thou among women, and blessed is the fruit of thy womb, Jesus.

0: grace, the Lord is with thee. Blessed art thou amongst women, and blessed is the fruit of thy womb, Jesus.
1: Holy Mary, Mother of God, pray for us sinners now and at the hour of our death. Amen.
0: Hail Mary, full of grace, the Lord is with thee. Blessed art thou among women, and blessed is the fruit of thy womb, Jesus.
1: Holy Mary, Mother of God, pray for us sinners now and at the hour of our death. Amen.
0: Hail Mary, full of grace, the Lord is with thee. Blessed art thou amongst women, and blessed is the fruit of thy womb, Jesus.
1: Holy Mary, Mother of God, pray for us sinners now and at the hour of our death.
0: Hail Mary, full of grace, the Lord is with thee. Blessed art thou among women, and blessed is the fruit of thy womb, Jesus.
1: Holy Mary, Mother of God, pray for us sinners now and at the hour of our death. Amen.
0: Hail Mary, full of grace, the Lord is with thee. Blessed art thou amongst women, and blessed is the fruit of thy womb.

0: 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Blessed art thou amongst women, and blessed is the fruit of thy womb, Jesus.
1: Holy Mary, Mother of God, pray for us sinners, now and at the hour of our death. Amen.
0: Hail Mary, full of grace, the Lord is with thee. Blessed art thou among women, and blessed is the fruit of thy womb.

0: full of grace, the Lord is with thee. Blessed art thou among women, and blessed is the fruit of thy womb, Jesus.
1: Holy Mary, Mother of God, pray for us sinners, now and at the hour of our death. Amen.
0: Glory be to the Father, and to the Son, and to the Holy Spirit.
1: As it was in the beginning, is now, and ever shall be, world without end. Amen.
0: O my Jesus,
1: forgive us our sins, save us from the fires of hell, and lead all souls to heaven, especially those in most need of your mercy.
0: The second joyful mystery, the Visitation.
2: What impulse of love made you hurry to visit your cousin Elizabeth, kind mother? At a moment when you had every right to rest in the jubilant news that you would be the mother of the Messiah, you left the place of your exaltation.
0: Our Father, who art in heaven, hallowed be thy name, thy kingdom come, thy will be done on earth as it is in heaven.
1: Yeah.

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1: Holy Mary, Mother of God, pray for us sinners now and at the hour of our death. Amen.
0: Hail Mary, full of grace, the Lord is with thee. Blessed art thou amongst women, and blessed is the fruit of thy womb, Jesus.

0: Hail Mary, full of grace, the Lord is with thee. Blessed art thou among women, and blessed is the fruit of thy womb, Jesus. Glory be to the Father, and to the Son, and to the Holy Spirit.
1: As it was in the beginning, is now, and ever shall be, world without end. Amen.
0: O my Jesus,
1: forgive us our sins, save us from the fires.

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1: We look with wonder at the wisdom of God as the promised woman gives birth to the promised Messiah in a cold cave. Sweet Mother, we want to take our place with the shepherds to tell Jesus of our love and gratitude.
0: Our Father, who art in heaven, hallowed be thy name, thy kingdom come, thy will be done on earth as it is in heaven.
2: Give us

0: Hail Mary, full of grace, the Lord is with thee. Blessed art thou among women, and blessed is the fruit of thy womb, Jesus.
1: Holy Mary, Mother of God, pray for us sinners now and at the hour of our death. Amen.
0: Hail Mary, full of grace, the Lord is with thee. Blessed art thou among women, and blessed is the fruit of thy womb, Jesus.
1: Holy Mary, Mother of God, pray for us sinners now and at the hour of our death. Amen.
0: Hail Mary, full of grace, the Lord is with thee. Blessed art thou among women, and blessed is the fruit of thy womb, Jesus.
1: Holy Mary,
0: Hail Mary, full of grace, the Lord is with thee. Blessed art thou among women, and blessed is the fruit of thy womb, Jesus.
1: Holy Mary, Mother of God, pray for us sinners, now and at the hour of our death. Amen.
0: Hail Mary, full of grace, the Lord is with thee. Blessed art thou amongst women, and blessed is the fruit of thy womb, Jesus. Hail Mary, full of grace, the Lord is with thee. Blessed art thou amongst women, and blessed is the fruit of thy womb, Jesus.

0: of thy womb, Jesus. Full of grace, the Lord is with thee. Blessed art thou amongst women, and blessed is the fruit of thy womb, Jesus.
1: Holy Mary, Mother of God, pray for us sinners now and at the hour of our death. Amen.
0: Glory be to the Father, and to the Son, and to the Holy Spirit.
1: As it was in the beginning, is now, and ever shall be, world without end. Amen.
0: O my Jesus, joyful mystery, the presentation.
2: Kind Mother, did another Magnificat rise to your lips as you walked up the temple steps to present Jesus to the Father? What must have been your joy as you gave Jesus to Simeon?
0: Our Father, who art in heaven, hallowed be thy name. Thy kingdom come, thy will be done on earth as it is in heaven.
1: Give us this day our

Mary, full of grace, the Lord is with thee. Blessed art thou among women, and blessed is the fruit of thy womb, Jesus.

0: is with thee. Blessed art thou amongst women, and blessed is the fruit of thy womb, Jesus.
1: Holy Mary, Mother of God, pray for us sinners now and at the hour of our death. Amen.
0: Hail Mary, full of grace, the Lord is with thee. Blessed art thou among women, and blessed is the fruit of thy womb, Jesus.
1: Holy Mary, Mother of God, pray for us sinners now and at the hour of our death. Amen.
0: Hail Mary, full of grace, the Lord is with thee. Blessed art thou among women, and blessed is the fruit of thy womb, Jesus.

0: Glory be to the Father, and to the Son, and to the Holy Spirit.
1: As it was in the beginning, is now, and ever shall be, world without end. Amen.
0: O my Jesus,
1: forgive us our sins, save us from the fires of hell, and lead all souls to heaven, especially those who most need thy mercy.
0: The fifth joyful mystery, the finding of Jesus in the temple.
2: Kind Mother, we cannot conceive the agony of your pure heart as you looked for your child for 3 days.
0: Our Father who art in heaven, hallowed be thy name. Thy kingdom come, thy will be done on earth as it is in heaven.
1: Give us

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0: the Lord is with thee. 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
1: Holy Mary, Mother of God, pray for us sinners, now and at the hour of our death. Amen.
0: Hail Mary, full of grace, the Lord is with thee. Blessed art thou among women, and blessed is the fruit of thy womb, Jesus.

0: of grace, the Lord is with thee. 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Full of grace, the Lord is with thee. Blessed art thou amongst the women, and blessed is the fruit of thy womb, Jesus.
1: Holy Mary, Mother of God, pray for us sinners now and at the hour of our death. Amen.
0: Hail Mary, full of grace, the Lord is with thee. Blessed art thou among women, and blessed is the fruit of thy womb, Jesus.

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1: As it was in the beginning, is now, and ever shall be, world without end. Amen.
0: Oh, my Jesus.
1: Forgive us.

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1: whose only Son,

0: remain always with us. In the name of the Father, and the Son, and the Holy Spirit.
1: Amen. If you'd like to pray the Rosary with Mother Angelica and her sisters at any time of the day or night, you can order a CD of this timeless prayer from the EWTN Religious Catalog web store. 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

0: protecting the sanctity of life.
1: Bite-sized Catechism, paragraph 14, brought to you by Red Sea Apostolate. The profession of faith summarizes the gifts that God gives man as the author of all that is good, as redeemer, and as sanctifier. It develops these in the three chapters on our baptismal faith in the one God, the Almighty Father, the Creator, His Son, Jesus Christ, our Lord and Savior, and the Holy Spirit, the sanctifier in the Holy Church.
2: Are Christians guilty of hate speech for voicing their belief that same-sex sexual activity is immoral and contrary to human nature? Many in the culture think so. So what can we say in response? Well, first, it's not hate speech or an expression of ill will toward a person to say a particular behavior is inappropriate human behavior, given our nature as human beings. If that were true, well then any negative moral evaluation of behavior would be hate speech. But that's absurd. Second, the assertion is inconsistent with itself. Why can't Christians have a negative moral evaluation of same-sex sexual activity, but the objector can negatively judge a Christian's behavior for opposing same-sex sexual activity? Isn't he guilty of the very thing he accuses Christians of? My friends, it's not hate speech to say a particular behavior is not befitting of human beings. We must judge actions, but always with respect and love for the person. I'm Carlo Broussard with the Ready Reason for Catholic Answers, Catholic.com.
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It is Monday, the 18th of May. Let's begin as we head into the week leading up to Pentecost by praying St. Augustine's prayer to the Holy Spirit. In the name of the Father, and the Son, and the Holy Spirit.

0: against us, and lead us not into temptation, but deliver us from evil. Amen. It is a better way to start a Monday morning. The Sunrise Morning Show here on the EWTN Global Catholic Radio Network. I'm Matt Swaim. Anna Mitchell has news. Paul Lockman at the controls. We'll do what we do every Monday morning, first thing after the news, and take a look at This Week in Catholic History with Kevin Schmiesing. Father John Gavin has more thoughts from the Church Fathers on Christian maturity this morning. And we'll talk to Al Smith more about the seven last words of Jesus from the cross and connection between them and the parts of the Mass. These are all reflections that come to us through soon-to-be-blessed Fulton Sheen. So Al will join us at the end of the hour. Right now it is 2 minutes past. Here's Anna Mitchell with news.
1: Good morning. President Trump is warning Iran that, quote, the clock is ticking. Mark Mayfield has more.
2: Get moving fast or there won't be anything left of them. In a Sunday morning post on Truth Social, Trump wrote that time is of the essence as peace negotiations appear to remain stalled. Trump's latest threat comes after he rejected Iran's response to the White House peace proposal as totally unacceptable. Last week, he also described the fragile ceasefire as being on life support. I'm Mark Mayfield.
1: An investigation is underway after two military fighter jets collided during an air show in Idaho. Weekend air show was being held near the Mountain Home Air Force Base, about 50 miles outside of Boise. Video shows the jets colliding before spinning toward the ground and crashing. All four Navy pilots were thankfully able to eject. The base was locked down following the incident. Pope Leo is launching a new commission on artificial intelligence, the Vatican announced. The Holy Father has decided to create the commission due to the increased use of AI, citing its, quote, potential effects on human beings and on humanity as a whole. The move comes ahead of Pope Leo XIV's first encyclical, which is expected to address AI within the lens of Catholic social doctrine. During his Regina Caeli address yesterday, the Holy Father prayed that peace may prevail in all hearts. From Vatican Radio, Devin Watkins reports.
3: Pope Leo XIV recalled that Laudato Si Week runs from May 17th to the 24th. The annual event celebrates the anniversary of Pope Francis's encyclical on care for our common home, inviting all people to move from hope to action. The Pope encouraged the members of the Laudato Si movement and all those who work for an integral ecology to renew their commitment. He made reference to St. Francis of Assisi's love for creatures and his message of peace as the Church marks 800 years since the saint's death.
4: In questo anno giubilare di San Francesco d'Assisi.
3: In this jubilee year of St. Francis of Assisi, let us remember his message of peace with God, with our brothers and sisters, and with all creatures, he said. The Pope lamented that wars have caused progress in the field of care for creation to slow greatly in recent years. Finally, Pope Leo XIV pointed to the inherent link between care for peace and care for life. I encourage the members of the Laudato Si movement and all those who work for an integral ecology to renew their commitment, he said. Care for peace, added the Pope, is care for life. I'm Devin Watkins.
1: New York's Long Island Railroad employees are working to end a strike in partnership with the National Mediation Board. A group of five unions have been called to meet with the Metropolitan Transportation Authority today. The railroad, the nation's largest commuter rail system, is shut down over worker demands over salaries and health care. New York Governor Kathy Hochul is asking commuters to work from home today if they can. And local officials in Dalton, Illinois, are showing off changes made to the childhood home of Pope Leo XIV. The house remains closed to the public currently. The Historic Preservation Commission there is working on a plan for the village to benefit from Pope-related tourism. They say they're waiting on state and federal approvals to ensure the house is listed on the National Register of Historic Places.
0: Pope-related tourism.
1: Pope-related tourism.
0: I like it.
1: I thought you would like that.
0: That's a great great little phrase. So maybe that's where we do our Sunrise Morning Show pilgrimage. You and I don't have time.

0: Well, it's not open yet, so
1: to break away. Yeah. Well, but that gives us time to plan. It's been difficult for you to and I to figure out how do we break away to Rome or the Holy Land or something like that. Maybe we break away to Chicago.
0: There you go. I'm down with that.
1: That's our pilgrimage.
0: There's a White Sox game with
1: the Pope hat giveaway.
0: Pope, like a mitre with a White Sox logo on it.
1: Yeah, the Pope hat giveaway. So, and I love what the White Sox have been doing. Pope Leo is a White Sox fan, not a Cubs fan. That was one of the most important things for you and I to find out.
0: Right, yeah, exactly.
1: In the early days of his papacy. Mm-hmm. But there's a clip of him in the square going around in the Pope Mobile and someone yelling, "Go Cubs!" And Pope Leo yelling back, "Han perdido, they lost." And, of course, the Cubs played the White Sox this weekend. And what does the White Sox account, repost when the White Sox beat the Cubs? Just that clip.
0: That's so good.
1: On Perdido, they lost.
0: Well, everybody's into a Pope that likes baseball.
1: Yeah, I mean, why not?
0: I mean, why not?
1: Exactly. You do wonder about that because he's not said a word about football. And, of course, Marco Rubio gave him that crystal football at the papal visit, and I was like, man, I wonder if he would have been if he'd have been a little bit more excited if he got a crystal baseball.
0: Well, this is the thing. I don't presume to actually know Rubio's mind. I don't, but
1: he's probably got 1,000 glass baseballs. I got to
0: exactly.
1: Give him a football.
0: I would speculate that he was like, you know what? The White Sox thing has really been worn out. I'll go with the Bears.
1: I mean, what do you get for the Pope who has everything?
0: Exactly.
1: I mean, that's the perennial question. It's 8 minutes past the hour. Let's take a look at This Week in Catholic History with Kevin Schmiesing. Good morning, Kevin.
2: Good morning, Matt.
1: So, with the Notre Dame fire, a lot of people were really torn up by it because of the deep history of Notre Dame, and it doesn't just go back a couple hundred years, as today's piece of Catholic history will remind us.
2: Yeah, exactly, Matt. May 19th, 1182, the high altar of the Cathedral of Notre Dame de Paris was consecrated. Christianity came to the nation of France in the early centuries of the church. There was a Christian community in Paris by the middle of the 3rd century, at which time St. Denis became the first bishop of that city. The first cathedral was located along the Seine River, somewhere near the present site of Notre Dame. Probably it had been the former site of a pagan temple. We don't know much about that first cathedral, but a much grander St. Stephen's Cathedral was built sometime between the 4th and the 7th centuries. It served the Diocese of Paris all the way up until the 12th century. In 1160, Maurice de Sully became Bishop of Paris, and by that time, the city was the intellectual, economic, political center of a large and growing kingdom. Also at the time, Marian devotion was increasing throughout Christendom, including in France, and so Bishop de Sully determined to dedicate the new cathedral to Our Lady. The old cathedral was demolished. In 1163, the cornerstone was laid for the new structure. King Louis VII and Pope Alexander III were present for that event. It was decided that it would be built in what was then a new style of architecture. There were a number of cathedrals under construction in France. That new style, what we today call Gothic, and Notre Dame is considered one of the finest examples of that architecture. By 1182, construction was well advanced, and on May 19th of that year, the papal legate consecrated the high altar of Notre Dame. The building was mostly finished by the end of the 1200s, but modifications, enhancements, renovations have continued from that point all the way down to the present. Some of the famous elements of Notre Dame, the flying buttresses supporting the walls, the rose windows, the magnificent west facade, statues, gargoyles, bells, its organ, all of these make Notre Dame what it is. It's been the setting for great literature and art. For example, Victor Hugo's story about the hunchback. It's been the setting for important events in France's history, the coronation of Napoleon as emperor, the Requiem Mass for Charles de Gaulle. Some 12 million people visit Notre Dame annually. all of this historical, cultural, national significance, its status as a tourist destination, sometimes distract people from the fact that it's an operating Catholic church. It is the cathedral, the chair of the Archbishop of Paris. The Cathedral of Notre Dame had its high altar consecrated this week in 1182.
1: A pretty important piece of Catholic history. And this guy that we're going to talk about next, I didn't know anything about until you introduced me to him about a decade ago. And now he seems to pop up everywhere I look. Tell us a little about Pierre de Smet.
2: He is a towering figure in American Catholic history, the Jesuit missionary Pierre de Smet, and he died this week, May 23, 1873. Pierre-Jean de Smet was born in a French-speaking region in Belgium in 1801. With 11 other Belgian Jesuits, he came to the United States in 1821 to serve that new church. He started his studies at the Maryland novitiate of the Jesuits, but completed them at the new Jesuit house in Missouri, and he was ordained a priest there in 1827. Now, shortly after ordination, he had to go back to Belgium because he was in poor health, so he recovered, and then he came back to the United States, and at that point began what would be his life's work, missionary outreach among Native Americans. He started in Council Bluffs, Iowa, among the Potawatomi. In the 1840s, he began work among the tribes of the Rockies and the Northwest, including the Flatheads, the Salish, the Ponderize, the Nez Perce, and many others. He helped to map and explore the Missouri River Basin. Now, Lewis and Clark's expedition had been through the Missouri River a couple of decades earlier, but there was still much exploration and mapping to be done, and so Pierre de Smet did some of that. He was the first Catholic presence in many places in the West. He said the first Catholic Mass in the state of Wyoming. He opened the first mission in Montana, St. Mary's, also opened the first mission in Idaho, Sacred Heart Mission at Cataldo. Some of these missions are still operating as Catholic parishes for Native Americans at present. He learned many native languages and was a trusted mediator between the American government and the Indians. As we know, that relationship was not always an amicable one throughout the 19th century. Pierre de Smet did what he could to bring peace between those two sides, most famously assisting at the negotiations with Sitting Bull, the Sioux leader, for the Treaty of Laramie in 1868. He retired briefly to the city of St. Louis, and that's where he died, Pierre de Smet. This week, May 23rd, 1873.
1: As you say, a towering figure in American history and happened to be a Catholic missionary. Kevin Schmiesing, thank you so much for being with us. We'll talk to you again next week.
2: Thank you, Matt.
1: And let's check on weather for the nation. I know it's May, but temperatures will be cold enough for some wet snow throughout the Rockies, possibly even the high plains of Wyoming and Colorado. Rain and thunderstorms through the Midwest and Deep South. The central and southern plains into the Great Lakes will be the ones at risk of strong to severe thunderstorms with the potential to produce damaging winds, large to very large hail and tornadoes. A few tornadoes could also be strong to intense, mainly from central Kansas into southeast Nebraska. Torrential downpours could lead to localized flooding in those areas. At the same time, a warm front will lift across the northeast throughout the day, rain showers likely across the interior northeast. A few showers and thunderstorms could pop across the Florida Peninsula, mainly in the afternoon and evening. Eastern portions of the southeast into the mid-Atlantic should be dry. Could be some showers in the northwest as well, while California, the Great Basin, and Southwest will be free of precipitation. There will be no participation in the precipitation in those regions. Try that five times fast. It's a quarter past. We're back with headlines next. Matt Swaim here. 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
1: 17 past. Here's Anna with headlines.
0: President Trump is warning Iran that, quote, the clock is ticking. Pope Leo is launching a new commission on artificial intelligence ahead of the publication of his anticipated encyclical on AI. And during his Regina Caeli address yesterday, the Holy Father reflected on the ascension of the Lord.
1: News at the top and bottom of each hour, every weekday morning here on the Sunrise Morning Show. Anna Mitchell, I too ascended over the weekend.
0: Up although, the hill to...
1: to the Lord's Grotto in Emmitsburg, Maryland.
0: Nice.
1: So,
0: how was that? Son, that's like your favorite place in the world.
1: I love Emmitsburg. The Seton Shrine is probably my favorite.
0: What was the occasion?
1: The occasion was my 8th grade son, Zeke, is preparing for his confirmation.
0: Mm-hmm.
1: Your godson.
0: My godson.
1: So
0: when is confirmation? What's the date? You haven't even told me.
1: It's end of June, I think. So anyway, it's coming up, Anna Mitchell. This is my way of informing
0: Who's his
1: you.
0: Confirmation sponsor?
1: That would be...
0: Did I just put you on the spot? Oh, okay. Oh, Uncle Doug.
1: Yes. And then I believe he's
0: Doug.
1: Picked Maximilian Kolbe.
0: Nice.
1: As his, confirmation
0: That's
1: saint.
0: A great choice.
1: Yeah.
0: Okay. Well, so I gotta talk to him. You can get him on the phone.
1: You gotta get him to catch you up on this stuff. You're falling behind on your godmothering responsibilities.
0: I know, man. I tell you what. I got no updates on Frankie. Go on.
1: Okay.
0: Okay. You went to Emmitsburg.
1: Well, Frankie's not. He's not even talking yet.
0: Yeah.
1: So, we were in Emmitsburg where they have the National Lord's Grotto Shrine, and if you've ever been there, it's up on top of a huge hill overlooking all of Emmitsburg, and there's a giant tower with a statue of Our Lady there that had a crown of flowers. I have no idea how they got those flowers up there on top of her head. It's incredible.
0: Some kind of giant ladder.
1: A crane.
0: Yeah.
1: But, you know, you can see from up there all of Emmitsburg, but I was a little bummed because as you look out down the hill towards the unfolding vista of the landscape, there was a bunch of, like, orange grid tape and some bulldozers and dirt moved around everywhere. I was like, well, that's a bummer. But then I saw the sign. The sign, which had a picture of Stanley Rother on it and some notes about what they're building over there. So they're going to be doing a little bit of a sort of a mini shrine to Stanley Rother at the top of the hill up by the Lord's Grotto.
0: Cool.
1: Now, if you don't know much about...
0: He went to a seminary there, right?
1: Yeah, so he's the first U.S.-born martyr and priest to be beatified. He went to seminary at Mount St. Mary Seminary in Emmitsburg and actually did some landscaping work up there on the hill. So,
0: okay, you know, that's awesome.
1: That's pretty sweet. You know, because he was a farmer. He loved working on, you know, gear and stuff. So he went to seminary there at Mount St. Mary's, spent a lot of time up in the grotto, and then he was ordained and went to serve the Oklahoma Archdiocese mission in Guatemala. And the Civil War broke out. He served the flock there. He was placed on a death list. He came back to the U.S., to Oklahoma, but then he came back up the hill in the spring of 1981 to pray and discern and knew he had to go back because, as he's known for saying, the shepherd cannot run at the first sign of danger.
0: Yep.
1: So in April of 1981, he left Mount St. Mary's, came back to Guatemala, and was martyred on July 28th of that
0: year.
1: Yeah. So, pretty cool. St. Stanley.
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9: Heavenly Father, thank you for this day. Thank you for creating me and all of creation. Even more so, you gave us the Holy Spirit as promised by your Son, who paid the supreme price for our sins. O Jesus, through my consecration to you through Mary, I choose to live this day for love of thee, for the conversion of sinners, for the holy souls in purgatory, and for the reparation of sins committed against the Immaculate Heart of Mary. Amen.
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0: With us now on the Sunrise Morning Show is Courtney Brown, Executive Director of the Ruah Woods Institute. 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Good morning, Courtney.
11: Good morning. How are you?
0: I am doing fine, and we are going to be talking about the Ascension and the theology of the body. I mean, no big deal, right? Jesus goes up to heaven in his human body.
11: Yeah, which actually one of those mysteries that gets overlooked. I would just say, just from the standpoint of not in the church celebrations, but how I think the emphasis on the death and resurrection as seeing those two events as the Paschal mystery. But in our church's tradition, the Ascension places a huge role in the Paschal mystery because it's culmination and its completion. And why that's the case is Christ ascends with his body after 40 days of the resurrection into heaven to establish himself at the right hand of the Father. And so this allows now in history a culmination, and this is why we call it the culmination, for the Holy Spirit to come in and move as the acting agent to move the church forward. Hence, when he ascends, he's now establishing his right hand and giving us the Great Commission. So the Ascension is a huge part, it's not the only part, but we have to look at the Paschal mystery as this Trinitarian look, lens, if you will, the three parts of the death, the resurrection, and his Ascension. And because he ascends in body, this is the reason we're now have a hope for the future that our bodies, our glorified bodies, are going to be in heaven one day with God as well. So this teaching actually, this part of our mystery of our faith, Ascension is a huge play in understanding the dignity of the body.
0: Yeah.
11: And hence, that's what John Paul II and the redemption of the body, this idea of our bodies becoming in its glorified state, the Ascension is a culmination and a culminating teaching for that. So this is huge. This is a huge thing in our faith and understanding of why God even gave us this. In fact, one of his audiences, John Paul II mentions, in 2000, one of his audience, I can't remember the exact date, but he talks about how this is another way in which the Trinity is revealed to us, is through the Ascension.
0: Wow.
11: And that's something to kind of chew on a little bit there, too. It's not a direct, I'm in Trinitarian of persons, but if you think about the events that are leading up to Pentecost, we had, you know, they went through the death, they saw him rise, well, they witnessed his resurrection, now they see him ascend into heaven, and now they're receiving the Holy Spirit. So they see that there's an actual visible representation of the Trinity for the apostles and disciples at that time. And then now we have it in Scripture. we can see that.
0: Courtney, can you talk about the ascension in light of what John Paul II talks about in Theology of the Body as the nuptial meaning of the body?
11: Sure. So in the nuptial meaning, this idea that we're made for in communion with the other, and in marriage in particular, that union between the two, that nuptial integration between the two, becoming and understanding that when the Holy Father talks about God breathing his life into us, that our bodies are made to be a gift to another, and that this is a reflection of who he is. Hence, when you hear John Paul II say that the ascension reveals the Trinity, that what's happening in heaven now is that Jesus, through his human body, and not to get too far into what that means and what that looks like, but that essentially he is, in a sense, completing his priesthood, the offering of his body to his church, and that nuptial blessing up in heaven where he's one with God the Father, and the Holy Spirit is now going to come down. Hence, the cross is where, in a certain respect, you can say when he's pierced in the side is the birth of the church. But as we know, we're going to be celebrating, and traditionally speaking, with the descent of the Holy Spirit upon us, that's a nuptial meaning there as well, that Christ takes us up into himself with the Holy Spirit. But this is when the ascension itself shows us that Christ is doing this with a body, and that our bodies are an image of who God is, and an image of this dignity that we have with it is essentially, even though that I know we've talked about this before, we don't like it. The actual reality is that our bodies reveal so much of who God is and what he desires for us to experience, not only in our spirit, but in our bodies as well, that body-soul unity. So it's a really hard thing to kind of grasp, but the ascension is another way of seeing that one day after we die and Christ comes again and we're reunited with our glorified bodies, that the ascension is a way in which we understand that's going to be the case, because God himself, when he became man, took on flesh, ascends into heaven, and has a body in heaven now, that we too will have a body in heaven. And Our Lady is the other one that is, she doesn't ascend, she's assumed, so she's taken up by the Father. She has a body in heaven. So there's at least two people that we know of that have a body in heaven, and that's our hope for the future, as John Paul II says in the Theology of the Body, that the ascension lays a foundation for us to understand that.
0: Yeah, and we get a taste of it in the Eucharist, right? I mean, this union of our flesh with the divine happens every time we consume Jesus in the Eucharist. And so it's just a small taste of what we will have one day in its fullness when we actually have our bodies united with God in heaven. So something to think about when you go to Holy Communion the next time.
11: We've
0: been talking about this with Courtney Brown, and you can find the Ruah Woods Institute linked at sunrisemorningshow.com. Courtney, I wish we had more time to discuss, but appreciate your thoughts this morning. Thank you so much.
11: You're welcome. God bless you.
0: You too, Courtney. Thank you. And you can find all of our guests linked on a daily basis at sunrisemorningshow.com. While you are there, if you've been thinking about, you know, coming to join us for our 25th anniversary banquet, we are getting close to the deadline to get your tickets. We are less than a month away from the banquet itself on June 13th. So if you're in driving distance, we'd love to see you there. 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Half past the hour now on the Sunrise Morning Show. It's time for news. President Trump is issuing a new warning to Iran in a sharply worded post on Truth Social yesterday. Trump said the clock is ticking, adding they, quote, better get moving fast or there won't be anything left of them, end quote. The warning came just hours after state-run media began publishing details of what Tehran described as hardline U.S. demands for negotiations. Amazon is facing a new class action lawsuit accusing the company of failing to refund tariff-related costs. Tammy Trujillo reports.
10: Consumers allege in a proposed lawsuit filed in Seattle that the tech company collected hundreds of millions of dollars in unlawful tariff costs by raising prices on imported goods. Amazon did so before the U.S. Supreme Court ruled in February that President Trump lacked the authority under the International Emergency Economic Powers Act to impose certain tariffs. The complaint says Amazon has failed to seek billions of dollars in refunds from the government following the ruling in order to seek favor with Trump by allowing the federal government to retain the funds. The lawsuit alleges Amazon's decision serves its own political and commercial interests at the expense of consumers who paid the costs of tariffs. I'm Tammy Trujillo.
0: The Trump administration is facing a lawsuit from a veterans advocacy group over its ban on abortion services at the Department of Veterans Affairs. The Minority Veterans of America said it brought the lawsuit on behalf of all its members who they claim are harmed by the ban. It argues that the Trump administration violated the Administrative Procedures Act by revoking a Biden-era legal opinion that allowed the VA to provide what they described as limited abortion counseling and services. The VA re-implemented the ban in December, and it applies across all states. During his Regina Caeli address yesterday, Pope Leo reflected on the ascension of the Lord, saying, "Christ's entire life is a movement of ascent, and his humanity embraces and involves the whole world, elevating and redeeming us." From Vatican Radio, Thaddeus Jones has more.
12: As the first preface of Easter notes, he said, "The Lord thus brings light and forgiveness and hope where previously there was darkness, injustice, and desperation, in order that men and women may attain the definitive Easter victory, in which the Son of God, by dying, has destroyed our death, and by rising, restored our life."
13: L'ascensione, allora, non ci parla di una promessa lontana.
12: Folks said the ascension speaks to us of a living bond that draws us as well toward heavenly glory, already elevating and expanding our horizon in this life and directing our way of thinking, feeling, and acting more closely to the measure of God's heart. In this path of ascent, he said, we recognize the way through Jesus, who gave us his life, example, and teachings. The Pope said this path of ascent toward heaven can also be seen reflected in the life of the Blessed Virgin Mary and the lives of the saints, those whom the Church offers as universal role models. He recalled that Pope Francis often said, we can see this example also in our brothers and sisters, the saints next door, our fathers, mothers, grandparents, people of every age and condition who, with joy and commitment, make the effort to live sincerely according to the gospel. And with the support and prayers of one another, the Pope said, we too can learn to ascend day by day toward heaven. As St. Paul said, focusing on whatever is true, just, and lovable.
13: E diffondendo nel mondo frutti preziosi.
12: The Pope concluded saying, the divine life received in baptism constantly draws us to the heights, toward the Father, and can grow in and around us and spread the precious fruits of communion and peace in the world. I'm Thaddeus Jones.
0: Thousands gathered at the National Mall in Washington, D.C. yesterday for the Jubilee of Prayer. Mark Mayfield has more.
14: President Trump recited a Bible verse via a video message for the event.
15: If my people, which are called by my name, shall humble themselves and pray and seek my face and turn from their wicked ways, then will I hear from heaven and will forgive their sin.
14: The government-funded event is part of the official celebration of America's 250th birthday. The stage for the event looked like the inside of a cathedral with massive festival-sized video screens. I'm Mark Mayfield.
0: Among the religious leaders present for the Jubilee of Prayer event yesterday were Bishop Robert Barron and Cardinal Timothy Dolan. That's the news on the Sunrise Morning Show. It's 35 minutes past.
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17: Did you know Brown scapulars are being made by local parishioners right here in Bryan College Station? The Brown Scapular Apostolate is part of Our Lady of Mount Carmel Rosary Guild. 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We meet the second Wednesday of the month at 11:30 a.m. at Our Lady's House on Coulter Drive behind Christ the Good Shepherd Chapel. 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
0: It's 37 minutes past the hour, and you're listening to the Sunrise Morning Show on the EWTN Global Catholic Radio Network. We are very happy to have you along with us this morning. Father John Gavin joining us again on the Sunrise Morning Show. We've been going through his book, Growing Into God, The Fathers of the Church on Christian Maturity. Good morning, Father.
21: Good morning.
0: So we are moving into a chapter in your book entitled Teacher, and we'll get to the teaching aspect of this in a moment, but it's important to begin by saying that, as you do in the book, at least when it comes to the Christian life, no one ever really stops being a student, right?
21: Not at all. In fact, that's what disciple means. It means to be a student. And it means that we as Christians always return to the feet of Christ to sit there and to receive the gifts that he offers us, first and foremost in the sacraments, but also in meditating and praying with the scriptures. So we come back again and again as students, and also learning from those great examples of being disciples, the saints. So we never stop.
0: We never stop, but if you are to become a mature disciple, it does mean that you ultimately become a teacher, doesn't it?
21: Absolutely, and a teacher in different ways, but we are always, as Christians, through our baptism, in some way teaching the faith to others, both to one another, but also to those who are not even Christian, those who may be inquiring about the faith or wondering about the faith. And so we should be conscious of that in the different ways that that we are always sharing the faith with others or being witnesses to it.
0: Can you tell us about these two works from St. Augustine that you cite at the beginning of this chapter, Teaching Christianity and On the Teacher?
21: So Augustine, I look at Augustine as an example of a teacher and one who, in a way, demonstrates to us how it is done. He, of course, himself was trained as a rhetorician and taught for many years in North Africa, in Rome, in Milan, and he wrote a number of works that share some of his insights on teaching. On the Teacher is one of his earliest works after, in a way, returning to his faith as a Christian, as a Catholic. And it's actually a dialogue that takes place in Kasikiakum. He had retired there after his conversion with others in a way, kind of like a theological, philosophical discussion group. And so it's a discussion on what the teacher is, who the teacher is. And then on Teaching Christianity, De Doctrina Christiana, is a work that he started in the late 4th century and didn't complete until over 20 years later. And it's one of the most influential works on teaching and the liberal arts in the Western Christian world. It's a very rich work. and complex in many ways, especially on language and how we structure things in our teaching.
0: Of course, his most famous work, though, being his Confessions. I mean, is there a teaching aspect to that great work?
21: Absolutely. And that's the work I actually start with in this chapter. The Confessions is his best-known work. Many people call it mistakenly an autobiography. It's Augustine's life story. And certainly it contains, as we know, much of his life, his wandering from the faith and eventual return. But more significantly, it's not an autobiography, but it's a work that is praising God by, in a way, disowning his life. It's not an autobiography, but one in which he receives the story of his life from God, but then gives it back in praise because he sees how God has been working in his life, guiding him in providence all along. So it's not about the self, turning in on the self, praising himself and putting himself forward, but rather it's that giving back of his life to God in love. And this is how he comes to teach in that work.
0: Yeah, it's truly instructional in that way, for sure, but it also includes, you know, him being taught himself, right? I mean, can you talk about the example that St. Ambrose gives us through the eyes of Augustine in the Confessions?
21: Sure. So, of course, St. Ambrose, Bishop of Milan, when Augustine arrived there, still wandering in the faith. And it's Ambrose's preaching and also his example and availability that very much contributes to Augustine meeting both some of the intellectual obstacles to the faith for him, but also those personal obstacles as well. And so Ambrose represents someone who, by the way he lived as a bishop and the way he spoke in love and patience, that helped Augustine himself to have that encounter with our Lord and a return to the faith.
0: Now, going back to teaching Christianity, can you talk about its influence on education in general?
21: Sure. So, the book it's a complex book. It examines things like language and the structure of language. And
0: it sounds like my kind of book.
21: Oh yes, yeah. It's one of the earliest books we could say in on linguistics. So many on the nature of signs and words, so it really goes deep here. But overall, it also looks at how various liberal arts and study can contribute, first and foremost for Augustine, in the study of the scriptures and the understanding of the scriptures, but also in the teaching and sharing of the faith. And it especially involves, in order to study and to engage language well, one has to have a proper order of one's love, the ordo amoris. That is, one has to know which things may be genuinely enjoyed, and Augustine uses the word frui here, to be enjoyed. God is the only one who can be enjoyed in and of himself, but human beings, as made in the image of God, also may be enjoyed in that sense, in the proper order. And which things can be used, those lesser things that really are instrumental in our lives. We have to order our lives properly to make sure that things, lesser things that should be used, objects, don't replace the things that are to be enjoyed, that is, loved. And this is required to be a good student and a good teacher.
0: Speaking of love, can you talk about what Augustine has to say about the importance of the relationship between the teacher and the student?
21: So I look at another work that's rather unknown called De Catechizandis Rudibus. It's not about how to catechize rude people. It's about
0: although that would be helpful, too.
21: That would be a very helpful book. But it's about how to bring the faith to those who are inquiring, who are just wondering about the faith. And so Augustine how do you meet them and speak with them initially? And one of the major teachings that he has in this book is that the teacher should love the students. I think we've all had teachers who just seem to be burnt out and don't care about their students anymore, and it comes through. And Augustine says, no, when you're teaching the faith and your love for the faith, it's loving the students before you as made in the image and likeness of God, that you're sharing the great gifts of the faith with them.
0: Well, I mean, that's modeling Christ himself, is it not, Father?
21: Absolutely, with love and a lot of patience.
0: Yeah. Two very important things if you're going to be teaching anything, let alone the faith. We've been talking to Father John Gavin. The book is called Growing Into God, and it's from Catholic University of America Press and linked at sunrisemorningshow.com. Father, thank you so much.
21: Thank you for having me. God bless.
0: You bet, Father. Thank you. You as well. All right, it's 14 till. Al Smith joins us next. Anna Mitchell here. Matt and I would like to invite you to join us for a celebration. Sacred Heart Radio, which produces the Sunrise Morning Show in Cincinnati, is celebrating 25 years on the air this year. And Father Wade Menezes, host of Open Line Tuesday, will be our keynote speaker at a banquet June 13th. 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
1: Sunrise Morning Show continues. Glad to have you along as we continue through the works of Fulton Sheen. Al Smith now with us, and he is the author and compiler of a number of books on the writings of Fulton Sheen, soon to be Blessed Fulton Sheen. Today we're going to talk about the idea of communion and thirst. This is a reflection from a book on Calvary and the Mass. Alan, welcome back to the show.
25: Matt, it's always great to be here. And, you know, today we arrive at, you know, one of the most moving moments in Archbishop Sheen's reflections from the book Calvary and the Mass. And that's the moment of communion. And it begins with just two words from the cross, those words, I thirst. Now, at the beginning, we think it simply is physical thirst. When Jesus, you know, he's on the cross and you think, oh, yeah, he's thirsty. But Sheen makes it very clear, this is not a thirst for water, it's a thirst for souls, and it's a thirst for you and me. And here's the striking part. While we often think of ourselves as longing for God, Sheen, he flips it, and he says, God is longing for us. In fact, he's thirsting for communion with us. And so today we're going to explore what that really means, that communion is not just as receiving Christ, but also Christ desiring us and even asking something in return. So we're going to talk about an exchange today.
1: Yeah, it seems sort of strange that a God who is infinite and needs nothing would have this sort of thirst for communion with us. So how are we to understand this?
25: Yeah, well, I think this is the whole idea of, you know, we're all on this mission to get to know God. You know, we think of the catechism, you know, why am I created? Well, to know God, to love him and to serve him in this life and to be happy with him in the next. But that idea of getting to know him, well, we have to bring him into our lives. And, you know, isn't communion us going in to receive him, to take him home with us? And I think that's important. Yeah, it is important to receive him. But I think this is where it can't be one way. Sadly, this is a one-way relationship for a lot of people. We just go up and take and take and take. And even Fulton Sheen, he gives a stern warning in the book Calvary of the Mass, where he says, don't become a parasite of the church, just taking, taking, taking. And so this is kind of a call to action. Sheen's saying, let's rework this now. Remember, Jesus is asking for you to give him something. And so we're in, you know, line for communion, or we're kneeling at the communion rail. Are we bringing anything to him? Because I think this is, again, communion. It's between the two of you. And so I think that's the idea, to think about that. And so I ask, you know, what can we bring to him? Well, bring to him our children. Bring to him our joys. Bring to him our sorrows. All of these things. And make that exchange, because that's what Jesus wants. He wants to take on our burdens. He says, you know, my yoke is easy, my burden is light. Cast your burdens upon me. So the communion line is that perfect time to gather things up and to bring it to the Lord. And I think this is what Sheen is saying. Don't waste these opportunities. Get more out of the Mass, and especially get more out of that time of receiving the Lord in Holy Communion.
1: You know, when you think about it, and this helps me understand it, you know, within the Trinity, love is given and returned perfectly. And so that love is satisfied perfectly within God himself. When that love extends out to that which is not God, namely you and me, Al, it is not returned perfectly. It is returned with, you know, whatever efforts we give to return it, and those efforts are often very imperfect. So the desire that we be perfected in love so that we might share in that life, it makes sense that that would be described as a thirst.
25: Right, yeah. And, you know, I think, again, Fulton Sheen, again, he says things so poetically and so powerfully. Like, again, he says, you know, when we go to Holy Communion, we give him our time and he gives us his eternity. We give him our humanity and he gives us his divinity. We give him our nothingness and he gives us his all. And so you go, I want that deal. I want that deal.
1: It's a pretty good deal, man. It's talk about an investment paying off.
25: Yeah. And you know what's funny? I don't know if you're a hunter, Matt. I know
1: I'm a fisherman, not a hunter, so I'd okay. Be nothing but seafood on the menu if it came to the apocalypse.
25: All right. Well, you know, you fish and you eat what you slay, I guess, or eat what you hook. And, you know, and I think Fulton Sheen, he really got me thinking, but it was so true. He says, you know, like a hunter will, you know, catch his game and, of course, cook it and consume it. Yet, you know, we get to consume our Lord. We get to receive him. And yet, funny, you know, our sin put Jesus on the cross. We actually slayed him with our sin. And, you know, we think about that. Yeah, we're guilty of his death. And yet he then says, now eat. And we get to consume his flesh, to eat him, you know. And so we eat what we slay. We slay our Lord with our sin. We put him on the cross and he dies. And then he feeds us. Wow, is that powerful. So that's your hunting analogy, but in a beautiful way. So, again, something to ponder there for sure.
1: Yes. You know, ponder is more of like a fishing pun, you know, in the pond.
25: Yeah. But,
1: hey, you know, we've been talking through the Mass and these last words of Jesus from the cross and getting some really cool new dimensions of them, or maybe some dimensions that we've heard in passing but haven't really unpacked. Of course, these are Fulton Sheen's reflections we've been walking through. But Alan Smith, if people want to get a copy of the book we've been going through, how do they do so?
25: Well, they can always go directly to Sophia Institute Press, and that's sophiainstitute.com, and I know you keep them on the show notes. You can find me at bishopsheentoday.com, because we definitely need Bishop Sheen today. And of course, let's celebrate Sheen in this year of Sheen. Information about his his beatification is found on the website celebratesheen.com.
1: Yeah, definitely stay tuned to that, because all kinds of cool things are happening ahead of his beatification. Al Smith, thank you as always. Have a great day.
25: Thank you, Matt. God love you.
1: Again, find Al and all of our guests in the show notes at sunrisemorningshow.com. Back with more after this. It's 3 minutes till.
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7: Bite-Size Catechism, paragraph 15, brought to you by Red Sea Apostolate. The second part of the Catechism explains how God's salvation, accomplished once for all through Christ Jesus and the Holy Spirit, is made present in the sacred actions of the Church's liturgy, especially in the seven sacraments of baptism, penance, the Eucharist, confirmation, anointing of the sick, matrimony, and holy orders.

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1: Queen of Heaven, rejoice. Alleluia.
2: The Son, it was your privilege to bear. Alleluia.
1: Has risen as he said. Alleluia.
2: Pray God for us. Alleluia.
1: Rejoice and be glad, O Virgin Mary. Alleluia.
2: For the Lord has truly risen. Alleluia.
1: Let us pray, O God.
2: Thou hast pleased to give joy to the world through the resurrection of thy Son, our Lord Jesus Christ. Grant, we beseech thee, that through the mediation of the Virgin Mary, his mother, we may come to possess the joys of life everlasting. Through the same Christ our Lord. Amen.
3: Scientists have proven a grateful mindset changes our health. And St. Thomas Aquinas teaches us that one of the things we can control is our thoughts. What if we just try to find one thing to be grateful for each day and then keep building? How would that change us? How may it change our family life? 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
7: This is an EWTN News Link. I'm Anna Mitchell from the Sunrise Morning Show. The Supreme Court is allowing the abortion drug mifepristone to be sent to women through the mail. Yesterday, the court extended a stay on an earlier ruling by an appeals court which had required women to get the drug through in-person visits as opposed to telehealth. And the CIA chief was in Havana yesterday as Cuba says it's run out of fuel. John Ratcliffe visited alongside a U.S. delegation a day after Cuba's energy minister told state media that the country has run out of crude oil and diesel. Cuba gets most of its oil from Venezuela, but the U.S. has been blocking its fuel shipments since the invasion of Venezuela back in January. The U.S. State Department says it will provide aid to Cuba in exchange for, quote, meaningful reforms. For more news with a Catholic perspective, visit EWTNnews.com. Beacon of Truth with Deacon Harold Burke Sivers starts now.
8: In confusion.

on the road again. You know, just back in April, Dr. Marcus Peter, who is the host of Ave Maria in the Afternoon, he and I were on tour together, if you will recall, in the Midwest, in Kansas, Nebraska, and Missouri. Well, this time I'll be back on the road again, this time by myself, and I will be in Texas, Louisiana, Alabama, and Arkansas. And so if you go to my website, deaconharold.com, and click on my schedule, you'll see all the dates we're going to be. But Monday, I will be in Rowena, Texas. And then Tuesday in Buda. And then Wednesday in Fayetteville. Thursday in Vatry, Louisiana. Friday in Baton Rouge, Louisiana. Next Saturday in Shreveport, Louisiana. And then I have a day off. I'm going to go see my sister. That's Pentecost Sunday. And then I'll be in Leeds, Alabama on Monday, and then head up to Hot Springs Village, Arkansas, for the rest of the tour. So, please pray for me. I always look forward to these tours. This one is called Behold the Lamb. So it's going to be, two talks that I'm giving, two parts. From like, I think from 6 to 8 p.m., the first talk is going to be on the real presence of Christ in the Eucharist and this connection to the Holy Sacrifice of the Mass. So basically, I'm going to go through part of the second half of Mass, the Liturgy of the Eucharist, and show how the Eucharist truly is not a sign, not a symbol, but truly is the body, blood, soul, divinity of Jesus Christ. And then the second talk is how that truth impels us to go forward and do what Jesus says in Matthew 28:19, to go and make disciples of all nations. How do we take that Eucharistic faith, that double feeding by Christ in word and sacrament, and carry that forward into the world? So that's what we're going to talk about during this Behold the Lamb tour. Again, starting in Texas on Monday, May 18th, and ending in Hot Springs Village, Arkansas on Wednesday, the 27th. As it turns out, Tuesday, the 26th, there was a double booking. So the parish I was supposed to be at had to cancel because even though I'm coming for free, right? So if you're in the Little Rock, Arkansas area up in that way, and you want me to come to your parish for free, I know it's a last minute notice, but I mean, and I could, you know, the day off doesn't bother me, but it'd be nice to be speaking since I'm traveling that far. If you're interested in having me come to your parish, just one night, 2 hours, no big setup, no cost to the parish at all. Just reach out on my website, and my event manager will take care of things. So again, if you're in the Little Rock, Arkansas area, you want me to come to your parish for free to talk about the Eucharist in the first talk, and then the Eucharist and evangelization in the second talk, reach out to my website. All right. Well, today, my friends, we're talking about mixing and mastering our faith. This is a continuing series that we're developing here that's kind of talking about music and the connection with our faith. So mixing and mastering our faith. So when you have a record and you record it in the studio, you have to mix the record. So you want to make sure that the drums and the bass and the guitar and the keys and the horn section and all that, everything's in the right balance, right? So that one instrument is not overshadowing the other one. So you have to, so a producer and an engineer will go in and they will mix the record, so it has the proper mix, has the proper feel that the band was trying to capture when they're in the studio. And then you have to master after that. So master is kind of the final, well, back when they had the days of vinyl, which I guess has made a recovery now, because vinyl is, I think, is popular right now, especially with this younger generation. You stamp it, right? You stamp it. You used to stamp the record into the wax, you know, and press it, and then you used to master it. So you have a master, and then you make all the other copies from that one master, which is kind of the final mix. So we're taking that kind of theme, and we're applying it to different aspects of our faith. So today, we're talking about the dynamics of grace. The dynamics of grace. The crescendo of divine love, and the decrescendo of sin's influence. So a crescendo is a build in a song that's, you know, the song builds over a series of measures, and then, you know, it builds up to a crescendo, and then the decrescendo, it comes back down again. So it's just like it's lift up and then back down again. And when well, I'll talk a little bit more about that.

0: That and a song actually that I think epitomizes that crescendo decrescendo balance. Now we're connect this with our faith, so what we want to do is build a crescendo of divine love in our lives and a decrescendo, a lessening of sin and the influence of sin in our lives. So I'd love to hear from you. What instruments are you using in your life to build up, to have this crescendo of divine love? And what are you doing to empty yourself of all those things in your life that separate you from God's love? Mixing and mastering our faith, the dynamics of grace is our topic today. How are you? What are you doing? What instruments are you using? Whether that's prayer, whether that's adoration, to build up the crescendo of divine love and the decrescendo of sin. Empty ourselves of sin and those things that separate us from God's love so he can fill us with his life. That's what we're talking about today. Would love to hear from you. Give us a call. 833-288-EWTN. 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Just give us your first name, how you're listening, and your brief question or comment. Remember that message and data rates may apply. Eddie is on the road in Louisiana, listening on Sirius XM 130. Eddie, welcome to Beacon of Truth.
1: Hey, thank you, Deacon. Did I hear you correctly when you said you were going to be in Bashery?
0: I sure will, my friend. That's one of my tour stops coming up next week, next Thursday, the 21st. Hold on, let me grab my itinerary here. I'll let you know exactly where I'm going to be. Yes, I'm going to be at, let me give you the name of the parish here. I'm going to be at Kane Catholic Pastoral Center on Highway 644 in Vacherie on Thursday, the 21st from 6 to 8 p.m.
1: Well, I'm going to see you because you're going to pass in front of my house to get there.
0: All right, fantastic. I can't wait to meet you. I always love meeting members of the EWTN radio family, especially those who listen to the show Beacon of Truth. So I'm very much looking forward to meeting you, Eddie, and bring some friends with you. It's going to be an awesome evening. These are some of my favorite talks that I love to give. So I'm very excited about this tour. So bring some, you know what, Eddie, even bring some friends who aren't Catholic, who are, or maybe Protestant, who are, have some questions about what the church teaches, especially when it comes to the Eucharist and the Holy Sacrifice of the Mass, or maybe some your friends who are fallen away Catholic, maybe some kids who are, I'm not going to practice my faith anymore. Bring them. I sincerely invite you to bring them, so that they can come and learn, and they can even ask questions. They can even challenge me if they want about what I'll be teaching. I'm teaching the truth and the beauty of the Catholic faith and the real presence of our Eucharistic Lord. So I'm looking forward to meeting you, Eddie.
1: I'm looking forward to myself, and I'm going to try to bring as many as I can.
0: All right, my friend. Thank you so much. All right. Mixing and mastering our faith, the dynamics of grace. That's our topic today. The crescendo, or the building of divine love in our life, and the decrescendo, the lessening of sin's influence in our hearts. That's what we're talking about today. What instruments are you using to build up the dynamics of love, divine love in your heart? And what are you doing to empty yourself, the decrescendo, the lessening of the influence of sin in our life? Woo! Great topic today. Would love to hear from you. Give us a call, 833-288-EWTN. That's 833-288-3986. Daniel is calling from Chicago, listening on the EWTN app. We got about a minute, Daniel, before the break. We'd love to hear from you.
2: Deacon, thank you so much for having me. I just wanted to tell you that I absolutely love the show. And, man, my faith is just growing so much, and I'm so thankful to share. I emailed a picture a couple months ago of me and Bishop Ronald Hicks, who is the new bishop. And, man, how life is amazing.
0: Oh, praise God. Thank you, Daniel. Thank you so much for the call. And please know, Daniel, I'm going to pray for you. I'm going to adoration this afternoon. I will keep you in my prayers that your faith continues to grow and flourish. And EW10 is part of that. Mixing and mastering our faith. That's what we're talking about today. 833-288-3986.
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0: couldn't get enough of it.
1: Yeah, it's fun doing the occasional event where I'm DJing live and you play an old throwback like Supersonic just to see if anybody notices. People lose their mind. Yeah. It's so much fun. I'm like, all right, get out there.
0: Yep, yep. That's what I'm talking about. The legacy, you know, there's songs that touch people, that reach them, that just like, yes, when you listen to that, yes, you know, it just gets your heart pumping, like, oh, it brings up some great memories.
1: Yeah,
0: especially on a Friday, man, what a great way to kick off the weekend.
1: Yeah,
0: you know, listen to some kind of techno funk,
1: that's
0: if
1: right,
0: you will,
1: Friday,
0: you know,
1: feel good
0: of the genres there.
1: Yep,
0: love that, man. I'm Deacon Harold Burke. Sarah's listening to Beacon of Truth, and today we're continuing our series called Mixing and Mastering Our Faith. So when you go in a studio, you know, you mix a record to make sure all the instruments get the right balance so that one is not too overpowering over another one. And then you master it. That means you prepare the recording to be you prepare a master copy, and all the other copies are made from that master copy. You know, so we're taking that kind of studio recording dynamic, and we're applying it to different parts of our faith life. Well, today we're talking about the dynamics of grace. And so dynamics are different inflections within either a song or a piece of music. And so we're talking about the crescendo of, so crescendo is a building, right? A song builds to this crescendo, and then there's a decrescendo, it comes back down again. So we're talking about the crescendo of divine love. What instruments are you using in your life to build that divine crescendo of God's grace? And then what are you doing to decrescendo the effect of sin and the influence of sin in your life? Because the more we empty ourselves of sin, we decrescendo that sin, the more we have room for God's divine love to work in our lives. What instruments are you using to do that today on Beacon of Truth, Mixing and Mastering Our Faith, the Dynamics of Grace? Would love to hear from you today. 833-288-EWTN. That's 833-288. 3986.
1: 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Right now, got a very cool blue enamel miraculous metal keychain. I'm looking at it right now on the website. It's very cool. Got some nice little blues and a nice little pewter look to it, but has the prayer around it that just literally has, O Mary, conceived without sin, pray for us who have recourse to thee. And you can keep that in your pocket with your keys. 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Maybe even get a few of them. You can pass them around to your friends, graduation presents, whatever you might within that. 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
0: All right. Very good. Mixing and Mastering Our Faith, the Dynamics of Grace. That's our topic today on Beacon of Truth. Of course, would love to hear from you today. Give us a call, 833-288-EWTN. That's 833-288-3986. So when we think about this mixing and mastering our faith, especially today's topic, the dynamics of grace, what comes to your mind and to your heart, Ace?
1: Well, I mean, as a musician, it's easy because, especially when you're in the studio, if something's too loud, it takes away from either the heart of the song, takes away from the other instruments that have, you know, clearly, you know, played their path, whatever the roadmap may be. If the drums are too loud or the bass is thumping louder or something's distorted, like, it can easily be in the wrong place. Like, you got to have the perfect mix. And the same thing within our faith. If one thing is too much, if I've got my phone in my hand while I'm praying, I'm very likely to be distracted when it starts to vibrate. You know, you had that very thing happen 2 days ago while, you know,
0: yeah, that's right,
1: EAS is going off. You can't focus the words coming out of your mouth,
0: exactly,
1: because of the distractions,
0: exactly,
1: you know. And so, yeah, when those things, when we don't stop to see what the distractions are, we don't realize the blind spots. We don't realize the places that have gotten too loud and not allowing us the time or the efforts to be able to hear God when he's whispering to get our attention.
0: Yeah, and when I think about mixing and mastering our faith, for example, like we talk about getting the instruments in the right balance. The same thing in our lives. You know, we have relationship with God, we have marriage or priesthood or religious life, and then we have work. that we've been assigned to do. We have all these things fighting for our attention, vying for our attention in our life. And we're talking about mixing and mastering our faith. We're talking about finding the right balance and perspective.
1: Yeah.
0: You know, so that everything is, all the instruments are playing well together. One is not too loud. For example, you know, the loudest instrument should be your relation with God. That's number one.
1: Mm-hmm.
0: That would be like the bass and the drums. Boom, that's just the backbeat. That's just keeping the tempo, holding it all together. Yeah. That's the foundation upon which the other instruments are building around that foundation of drums and bass. That would be like our relationship with God. It's always there. It's steady. You know, even when, you know, we're angry with God for a while, mm-hmm. you know, that his grace and his love is always there and always present. You know, but sometimes, for example, if you got something going on at work and that's like vying for your attention, sometimes we have a tendency that instrument is now a little bit too loud in the mix.
1: Mm-hmm.
0: And now we're drowning out God's voice. We're drowning out our spouse's voice. You know, those other things are a lessing. And so this one instrument is taking too much of our time, getting too much attention in the mix. So it's about finding that right balance and right perspective. But the foundation of God's love should always be, that's kind of the constant thread throughout the whole song. Yeah. Of our life.
1: Well, and oftentimes too, I know I've been guilty of this musically, is that you get excited about a particular riff or a particular part and you want to make sure that it's heard above everything else, but it still needs to blend and doesn't necessarily need to be the focus of the song. It's in there as just a nuance, right? And I think a lot of times when it comes to mixing our faith, we miss the nuances. And sometimes it's in the little things. It could be in a prayer just before you walk out the door. I see this with my wife every day. She prays over the house as she's backing out of the driveway. And then it does two things. She knows that she's spoke with God about coating the house, coating the family before anybody leaves. And it also reminds her that she closed the garage door. So it's a win-win. You know, so you're supposed to laugh there, by the way. No, it's too late now. All right. But all of that to say, like, don't miss the nuances when God is drawing us in and there are those little moments, you know, like, especially when you're listening to someone talk. Like, I love to just check in with God and say, Lord, what do you want me to say to them? And a lot of times it's nothing. A lot of times it's just listen. You know, and sometimes you pray with them in the moment, sometimes you take it with you, or both. But I think the nuances of allowing a mix of our proper faith is showing how it interweaves within our actions like a dance, right? Like you don't even think about left, right foot, right foot. Like it's just, you're just dancing around the room because you know the tempo in which to go, you know the flow in which to go, and you're consulting God with every step.
0: Yeah, and as you were talking, another thing that came into my mind, into my heart, was when you're in a band, you also got to know when your instrument is playing, when to lay back.
1: Yes.
0: And let the other instruments come forward. You know, yeah. And I think that's a foundational principle when it comes to our faith. We don't want to play so loud that we're drowning out the voice of others, that mm-hmm. we're drowning out the other instruments. We don't want one to play so loud that, you know, when we're trying to master it, it comes out too, it's too loud in the master. And people, and see what happens when you do that, people, when they listen to the song, they're listening to how loud the instrument, not listen to the song, they're not really listening to the song, they're listening to, wait a minute, this instrument's like really loud in the mix here.
1: Mm-hmm.
0: And that's all you can focus on?
1: Yep.
0: You know, that's what happens when you try to make yourself, you know, you try to play your instrument too loud. No. Sometimes it's just cool just to lay back.
1: Mm-hmm.
0: You know, you got your contribution, you make your contribution, but it's not about the accolades and anything that you get. It's just about, you know, doing my part and letting other people shine.
1: Yeah.
0: You know, let the other instruments shine. I love that. You know, when we're talking about this, find that right balance, perspective, mixing and mastering our faith. You know, we talk about this dynamics of grace working our lives. And the more we can allow that to happen, the more we feel comfortable laying back. You know, and let the other instruments take over and let them shine.
1: Yeah. Well, and I've heard several musicians say this, like when you get hired for a gig or you get brought into a band session, know your parts when you get there and then just feel the song to know. So if the producer is guiding the robots, okay, here's how the song goes. You've listened to it. You know what instruments you're playing. What are your contributions? So you play and they'll go, okay, great. I love this, this, and this. And I think in the same way of the graciousness of others lending their insights into our lives, we need sometimes for somebody to go, oh, stop right there. Don't go any further. You're not yet. We want to let these shine, you know. And a lot of times I've even had some producers that are like a conductor. Like they're like using hand motions and like, you know, closing you off, or they'll grab the neck of your instrument or whatever. It's like I've seen some dynamic things because you don't want to overplay. You don't want to be in a place where you're stepping out of your bounds.
0: Yeah, you also want to pay attention, like, for example, to the drummer. We talked about before, like, kind of the how our relationship with God is like kind of like the foundation, kind of like the bass and the drums, you know?
1: Yeah.
0: And I remember one thing playing in the band in college, not the jazz band, but the funk band, the groove that I played in college.
1: Mm-hmm.
0: You know, like, when, like if we're just vamping on a song, right, we're just, like, letting it flow, we look at the drummer, or we, like, if I'm taking a solo and I'd look, should I keep going? You know, because we didn't like, okay, just play 16 bars and that's it. Then we go to the next person. It was kind of, when you're doing live, you just kind of feel it.
1: Yeah.
0: So I'd look at the drummer. If he's nodding his head several times, that means keep going. If he nods once, that means stop.
1: Mm.
0: And give, you know, so he's back there kind of, because he can see and listen to everything that's going on, and he's able to even give some direction, you know, even to the lead singer. You know, the lead singer will look at him and they'll look at each other and they'll figure out, you know, where we're going from here. I love that. And we need to do that in our lives too. Just, you know, learn how to listen when God is speaking. Okay, now is your time to shine.
1: Mm-hmm.
0: And so I gave you these beautiful gifts. I gave you these talents. I gave you these abilities. Use them.
1: Yeah.
0: Right? Use, but then also know when you don't overdo it, so that people are always thinking about, man, you know, this was a great contribution, but I wish he would have let other people also share their story or share their witness or share their gifts.
1: Yeah.
0: So you want to make sure we find that right balance in our lives, and that comes with listening. Even without speaking to the band leader, which is God.
1: Yeah, and when you're trusting those that are around you, you know, that's, you know, realizing God has put that tight circle. Like, I'd say this to the kids all the time. You don't need, like, thousands of followers on social media. You need, like, one or two people really close to you that you trust, and they trust you, and you're speaking wisdom into each other's life, and then anything that doesn't make sense, you have parental, and then you have spiritual guidance. So, again, anytime that we're in that place where we need to understand the next step is trusting who God's placed around us, because we don't have to reinvent the wheel. We just have to press into people that we trust, knowing He has placed them in our lives for good reason.
0: Amen. Mixing and mastering our faith. That's our topic today. The dynamics of grace, the crescendo or the upbuilding of divine love in our lives, while at the same time decrescendo or lessening the influence of sin. 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
3: Lord God, because you are three persons and yet one God, your unity is a sign of your nature. From this oneness, Jesus prayed that your flock might be as one as you and the Father are one. We join this prayer for unity from our Savior and ask that your Catholic Church, especially in our local parishes, apostolates, and organizations, might be united together for the sake of your name. And in this unity, may our local parishes, apostolates, and organizations work in collaboration for the mission of the one church in order to bring others to know you, love you, and serve you. Give us grace so that we may not be indifferent to the needs of those around us, especially the need for mercy and salvation. We beg you for these things so that, united as your one church, we might love you and our neighbors more. Amen. Victor's prayers fly straight to God.
4: Lord God, your spirit of wisdom fills the earth and teaches us your ways. Look upon all teachers, let them strive to share their knowledge with gentle patience and endeavor always to bring the truth to eager minds. Grant that they may follow Jesus Christ, the way, the truth, and the life, forever and ever. Amen. In the name of the Father, the Son, and the Holy Spirit. Amen.
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0: Yeah, and when they went back and remastered, like, all the Beatles stuff, you could hear, like, a triangle in the back or the corner, like, things that, you know, got suppressed, you know, because of mono or just over time burning the CDs and MP3s. So it was nice when you could hear, like, crystal, and there's, like, wow, there's a left side and right side, and then, you know, everything comes in the middle, or the voices might just be on the left while the instrumentation's on the right. It's crazy.
1: Yeah, you know, we were talking about that. I think we were talking about that off air once. Is that, you know, even with the wonderful advances in technology, the digitization of music, that it didn't capture, again, some of those nuances that you were talking about.
0: Mm-hmm. Mm-hmm.
1: You know, it lost it because it's taking a digital footprint of the original.
0: Yeah,
1: I remember, for example, listening to watching a little documentary on Peg. You know, it was a documentary about Steely Dan, that whole Asia album.
0: Yeah.
1: And they're talking about Peg and how Rick Murata, who's a drummer on there, talked about how every few measures he would just open his hi-hat just a hair. You know? And I went back listening, like, oh, yeah, you can hear it. But on the digitized version, you don't hear it as well because it's one of those little nuances that were left out. But often, again, it's the little things that often make the biggest difference.
0: Sure, yeah. Well, and I think, too, you know, when we talk about, you know, mixing and mastering and making sure everything is at the proper levels and whatnot, when you do pan, it does give you an opportunity to let a guitar shine or let a riff really be the dominance, because it's either the center or it couldn't be to the left or the right. So that way, especially in a day and age where everybody has earbuds, like, you clearly hear it much differently than when we were, you know, boomboxing it in the 80s, you know.
1: So true. Mixing and mastering our faith, the dynamics of grace. That's our topic today. I'm Deacon Harold Burke Sivers, listening to Beacon of Truth. And today we're continuing our series of mixing and mastering our faith, finding the right balance between the instruments in our lives. And today we're talking about the dynamics of grace, the crescendo of the upbuilding of divine love while we lessen decrescendo the influence of sin in our lives. We empty ourselves of sin. We make more room in our hearts for God's love. What instruments are you using to build that crescendo of divine love, but at the same time, decrescendoing the influence of sin? Would love to hear from you today. Give us a call, 833-288-EWTN. That's 833-288-3986.
0: Well, continuing to lean into the teachings of Mother Angelica, and each weekend answering the call, a great way to tap into her wisdoms and her wits. You can catch that on Sunday, two chances, 2 p.m. and 8 p.m. Eastern, with EWTN Radio, as we give you more of Mother Angelica's wisdoms on the weekend.
1: All right, my friends, mixing and mastering our faith, the dynamics of grace. 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And the decrescendo of sin's influence. 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And what instruments do you use to do that? 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That's 833-288-3986. You know, when I think of a song that kind of epitomizes what we're talking about today, Could This Be the Magic by Barry Manilow. Now, some of you are saying, wait a minute, Deacon, what are you talking about, Barry Manilow? wait a minute, you listen to that stuff? Man, when I was a kid, man, Barry Manilow was the man. I mean, I loved his stuff. I mean, you're a teenager, you're going through puberty, and your hormones are all over the place and stuff like that. And you're just, you know, as a guy, you're discovering, like, girls and stuff like that. It's just very all exciting. It's very new. It's very cool. You know, and during that time, it was like Barry Manilow song, Weekend in New England, and, you know, all those other This One's for You, and all those other ones are just, you know, that those songs really spoke to me. They really spoke to my heart as a teenager at that time. You know, and so when I think of songs with our talking about our topic today, this mixing and mastering our faith, the crescendo of divine love, we talk about a song that builds. It's Could This Be the Magic? So it starts off with that beautiful piano etude by the kind of Frédéric Chopin play there in the beginning. And then, you know, you listen to the song, it's like, it's just the piano. And then there's like a classical guitar and the piano. And then every 8 measures, 10 measures, 12 measures, it builds. Another instrument is added, another little level of instrumentation. But what's interesting is one of the slowest building songs I've ever heard, because by the time you get literally more than halfway through the song, you still have not heard a bass or a drum at all in that entire song. You know, and you're more than halfway through. So by the time, you know, it comes in with a snare hit, you know, and then it comes in with the bass, and it just builds and builds, and the voices come in, and then the strings come in, and then, you know, the French horn, you know, that kind of Planet of the Apes got, it comes in, and then the song builds to this amazing crescendo, and everything's working so well together. I mean, I never get tired of listening to that song. I love that song. And so I think that song speaks to the way it builds. That's what we want to do in our life. You know, what kinds of things are we doing? What instruments in our life are we using to build that crescendo of what? Of God's divine love. That means if we're filling ourselves with God's love, that means we have to empty our decrescendo, right? So decrescendo is like, you have to time. And all of a sudden it comes back down again. Now, usually in some songs that happens with a fade. You know, they fade maybe other instruments out, like, and could this be the magic? The other instruments fade out, and it starts back with the piano again. Kind of a play on the Chopin etude, like, in the beginning. You know, we want to decrescendo the influence of sin so we can create more room in our hearts for the crescendo, the upbuilding of God's divine love. And in order to do that, we have to have instruments. Right, so I'd love to hear, what instruments are you using in your life to build that crescendo of God's divine love, while at the same time emptying ourselves of the decrescendo, emptying ourselves of the influence of sin in our life? I'd love to hear from you. 833-288-EWTN. That's 833-288-3986. Let me just tell you about how I do it. So for me, and I very much think of everything that I do from a musical perspective. Like, literally almost everything I do, I think of from, so when I wake up in the morning, you know, I say my wake up prayer: Lord, thank you for allowing me to see the light of another day, so that I may give honor, praise, and glory to your most holy name. First thing out of my mouth every single day of my life when I wake up. You know, so why do I do that? Think of it like the conductor. When the conductor taps the thing, okay, and lifts his arms, okay, we're ready to go. We're ready to go. You know, and you're paying attention. So that little prayer spiritually allows me to pay attention to what God wants to say to me that day. So the first thing is not think about my coffee, not think about the dream I had, not think about how my day is going to unfold. The first thing I'm thinking about is I'm preparing myself to listen to what God wants to say to me today. First thing. So then I get up, and it's a non-travel day, I'll go in and I'll do my office. So I'll do vigils and lauds together. You know, I'll play the bells. So the bells of the monastery. I play those bells, and that bell is like a call to prayer. You know, it kind of gets me in the right state of mind. I open my breviary. I wait for the thing, and I start. Oh God, I sing. Oh God, come to my assistance, or Lord, make haste to help me, which is the beginning of Psalm 70. You know, and then I pray the office. I spend an hour in prayer. Then I go for my walk, and I continue. You know, I have the rosary, and then I do. Let's see if this is going in order. I do the rosary first, and then I do four Marian hymns, Salve Regina, which I say when I pray the rosary, but then I sing it in Latin, you know, as I'm walking, the Alma Redemptoris Mater, Ave Regina Caelorum, and Regina Caeli. And then I do O Salutaris, two versions of that, Tantum Ergo, two versions of that, and then I do... The aria from La Pagliaccio. It says an Italian opera made popular by the maestro himself. So I sing that, and then I go into some other prayers and stuff, and then I do some Hebrew stuff, and then boom, then I start listening to Spotify or Kubo's or whatever musical platform. And so why do I do that? Again, it allows me to get into, again, I'm looking at the instruments of my life with God, my life with my wife and kids, my life with the work that God has given me to do, being part of the EW10 family, all of that has to find its right balance and perspective. And so doing those things and putting God first, listening intentionally, creating a situation where I'm intentionally listening to God. Again, he's not only the maestro, you know, like Jesus is he's the priest and the victim. He's the one that makes the offering and he is the offering itself. Musically, right? God would be the conductor and he's the bass and the drums. He's the foundation, laying down that foundation for all the other instruments to build. So I'm listening to the conductor. I'm listening to the backbeat, you know, and I'm allowing that right rhythm, that right mix, that right balance in my life, you know, and I do the same thing every day. Even on travel days, you know, instead of going for my walk, I'm walking through the airport. Instead of praying in my office, I'm praying in the lounge, you know, the airport lounge or on the plane, depending on how much time I have, you know. So, but still, is that, you know, of course, I'm not singing on the plane. I don't want to, you know, bother anybody else. But still, you know, is that flow? It's that rhythm. It's that crescendo, upbuilding of God's divine love, focusing. On listening, how I listen to God speaking in my life. I would love to hear how you do that, how you build that crescendo of divine love. And at the same time, while we're doing that, we're decrescendoing or lessening the influence of sin in our life. Because the more we put God in our life, the less room there is for sin. So mixing and mastering our faith, the dynamics of grace. That's our topic today. Would love to hear from you. Give us a call. 833-288-EWTN. That's 833-288-3986. Remember, you can also text us now. You can text your question or your comment to 1-833-288-EWTN. That's 1-833-288-3986. Just give us your first name, how you're listening, followed by your brief question. Remember that message and data rates may apply. All right. So, the foundation of everything, so the conductor and the bass and the drums, kind of the backbeat there, right? Laying that foundation. You know, the foundation in our life is love, is the power of God's love. Because that, you know, no matter what song is playing, you know, it's that same theme, that same instrument of love that God has placed in the heart of every single human being, the ability to love, right? And so it's that love that ties everything together, it ties all of us together, is the power of God's love. And so we have to focus on creating a situation where we're allowing that love to flow in and through us, right? Of making room for, so that means we have to get rid of our selfishness, our lusts, our pride. We have to decrescendo. We have to bring that down, bring that out of our lives. So we make more room to hear God's voice, more room for, you know, focusing on the conductor, more listening to the backbeat, you know, listening to all those different things working in our lives so that we live a life that's harmonious. Now, of course, this is life. That means there are going to be times where maybe one instrument is going to play a little bit loud or the note is out. You know, and sometimes when you're playing, all of a sudden, someone plays a wrong chord or a wrong note, or you're like, ooh, you know, it kind of throws you off a little bit, and maybe your rhythm's a little bit messed up now. Guess what? Those things are going to happen in our life. It happens to every single one of us. And sometimes the music that we're hearing is not so harmonious, right? Especially when we're going through something difficult in our lives. But through all of that, the dynamics of God's grace is still working in us. We just have to learn how to focus and pay attention to God's voice that's cutting through all the other dissonance that we may be experiencing in our life. You know, through that, you know, instead of, you know, sometimes that the sin is a little bit too loud. You know, we have to fill it with God's grace and get that instrument, get that dissonance, you know, get that improper tuning out of our life and out of our hearts. You know, and so I'd love to hear how you do that. And hopefully you will inspire others to do the same thing, to work really hard at building up that crescendo, that voice of God speaking in and through our hearts so that we can make beautiful music, not only back to God, but to in the lives of others as well. 833-288-EWTN. That's 833-288-3986.
0: You know, and this being that time of year where a lot of graduations and commencement speeches and stuff, and, you know, obviously the challenge that comes with saying something to the next generation that just doesn't feel like it's a glazed over, oh, yeah, I've heard that from professors or parents or whatever. What do you say based on who you were as a college graduate or a high school graduate even, but we'll go college at this point? What would you say to your generation, knowing what you know now? Because I feel like it still applies. Like, the interesting thing, the ones that I've seen streaming online, the main thing, like, the older generation is apologizing for the mess that we've left for the next generation to clean up somehow. But what I love is the opportunity to inspire people to really understand that you have power and that you have a thumbprint that is uniquely you. So don't think that you're just supposed to copycat someone else's thumbprint, but you can come in and, just like we talk about with music, you know, you learn from your influences, you take everything a textbook can teach you, and then you apply it to your giftings, you apply it to your callings. What would you say if you were giving a commencement speech today? What would you say to graduates?
1: Well, the first thing I would say is remember that we all have gifts. Everyone, single us, has been given gifts or you know, talents by God. Mm-hmm. And God expects us to use that talent for his glory. You know, we live in a world that said you're going to step out off this campus and into a world that says, you know, it's all about me and who do you have to step over and listen to me. Look how important I am. And look at this generation of young people now. You know, this sense of entitlement that they have. I deserve this. They haven't even done anything, accomplished anything.
0: Yeah.
1: You know, so humility is a huge step forward. That's one. And recognizing that you have been these talents and gifts and to use them to glorify God first.
0: Mm-hmm.
1: Not to build your career, not to make a name for yourself. No, when we make a name for God first, then we're good. Don't worry about yourself. God will take care of yourself.
0: Yeah.
1: You know, what we need to do is make a name for God using what he's given us, recognizing those gifts, recognizing those talents, and using them for his glory. Mm-hmm. So when you step off the campus into the workplace or into a volunteer opportunity or into a hospital, if you're a nurse, whatever it is, you are there first and foremost to glorify God.
0: Mm-hmm.
1: Right?
0: Yeah.
1: And don't ever forget that. I think third is the gift that we can be to others. You know, humility, using the gifts and the talents that God has given you, and also that we can be a gift in the lives of others. You know, so that when someone is standing in front of us, we recognize the presence of God in that person.
0: Yeah.
1: You know, no matter what situation we find ourselves in with them, we see God in that person standing in front of us, and to be mindful of that. You know, I think those would be three things that I would say to college kids.
0: Yeah, it's true. And I think too, realizing that as we get older, there is a time to learn, there's a time to earn, and there's a time to return. And I think if we can keep that focus, then while we're waiting on our doors to open, you learn everything you can from those around you, help anyone that you can. And then as you are earning and moving to the next step and your family is growing and all of those things that you're hopeful about, you're watching doors open and you're able to have the mindset to serve where you are, even if it's not the dream job, even if it's not, you know, the city you're hoping to move to someday. But while you're waiting, or I also say this, while God is changing your heart about something that you thought was what you wanted, and that's not his plan, you're coming to a clarity of who he is in your life to tell you, yeah, I never wanted that for you. That passion, though, I gave that to you to use over here. And then being freely open to go, okay, God, I see you. I see what you're doing. And then just having a piece about going. It's like, how many times have we ever said, well, I always thought I would be in, you know, as a former, you know, you didn't think you were going to be married with lots of kids 30 years ago, right?
1: Yeah.
0: I mean, there's a lot of places and things that we can look back and go, nope, didn't expect that. But God blesses us and uses us in the way that he is. And again, when it's about the desires of our heart, I love when he ignites it in a way that we truly know it's of him, that it is no agenda of my own. It is not because of fear or because of something that my parents said that I should be doing with my time and talents. It's what God says. I gave these to you. Here's how I want you to use them.
1: Yeah, I love that. Mixing and mastering our faith, the dynamics of grace, upbuilding the crescendo of divine love while emptying ourselves of the influence of sin. Would love to hear from you today. 833-288-EWTN. That's 833-288-3986. Gabe is calling from Cleveland, Ohio, listening on The Rock. Gabe, welcome to Beacon of Truth.
2: I dub thee Deacon Blues, my dear brother.
1: Deacon Blues. Another great cut from Steely Dan. Yes, great song.
2: Yeah, and I'm of the same contemporaneous era as you, and I am sassy, sizzling, scintillating soul sister Gabe Deacon Blues. And I got to tell you, so many songs are rolling through my mind, but my greatest instrument is my heart and my voice, because I am a jazz and R&B singer. Yes, I've been very ill, though. Guys, put me in your book. I've got, like, end-stage heavy metal poisoning. I don't want to talk about that. I want to talk about God. So anyway, my license plate says 3 Yeshua, and I use it as a conversation point. So tell me what 3 things you know about Jesus. But here's my recommendation to everybody on the planet. I recommend being married to Jesus, because there is no better spouse in the world. I talked the man's ear off. He's the only man who's ever listened to me. But Ripley's, believe it or not, I can't be quiet and listen to him. And I often sign my my text, Yeshua's wild, wild, wild lammy girl, because I'm his lammy girl, and I want to be his shepherdess. And the song that came to my mind, because I love, love, love the movie Tommy. It was a spiritual experience for me when I saw it when I was 12. At the very end when he's singing, listening to you. But I want to tell you, when I was in eighth grade, I would play that 45 RPM, Could This Be the Magic. I love, love, love Barry Manilow. I also brought in, because our nun was so cool, she let us play music at lunch. And I brought in the Eric Carmen All by Myself album.
1: Love that song. That's another one.
2: And, you know,
1: yes.
2: Notice the classical influences in both songs.
1: Yes.
2: You know, when Barry, when he riffs on that piano solo, I mean, there's so much classical there. And, you know, obviously All by Myself, that is a total, you know, riff off of, I can't think right now, but you'll tell me. Anyway, I really love listening to you. It's like, you know, here's this guy. It's kind of like our journey. You know, we go from, you know, thinking kind of like we're God, especially in our broken state. You know, he's blind, deaf, dumb, and blind. We're dumb. We're doo-doo-dumb, dumb heads, because, you know, that's the way of it with the broken sin world, right? And then he awakens, and he thinks he's God. And then he finally gets it straight at the end. No, it's you. I'm listening to you. I love the movie. Highly recommend it, guys. Tommy, the best rock opera you'll ever want to know. Just saying.
1: All right. What a fun call. Boy, you are a handful, Gabe. I tell you, I know God has his hands full with you. But you know what I love? I love your passion and your joy. We need more of that in the life of the church today. You know, someone with just an incredible attitude, and with what you're suffering, I'm so sorry to hear about that. And I'm going to adoration this afternoon, so I will remember you, Gabe, in a special way in my prayers this afternoon. But despite all of that, just the passion and the great joy that you have for our Lord and for our faith is infectious. You know, and your connection with music, you're a jazz singer, and are you still performing?
2: I'm too sick, but I actually am in two choirs. I'm in a gospel choir at Holy Spirit Church. I'm 2 6 there. And then I'm in a more classical choir at St. Francis of Assisi in Gates Mills. They have amazing classical. So I go to both extremes. I say whatever, my whole thing is whatever Jesus wants, Jesus gets. It's my sexy, sassy nun way of saying, thy will be done.
1: Oh, amen. I love that. And of course, Revelation 19 verse 9 does say, blessed are those who are invited to the wedding feast of the Lamb, where Christ, the eternal bridegroom, will be giving love and life to his bride, the church, forever in heaven. All right. Great way to end the show today. All right, my friends, Monday, we're going to talk about the second coming of Jesus. And remember, I'm going to be on tour for the next week and a half or so in Texas, Louisiana, Alabama, and Arkansas. Go to my website for more details. 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And may Almighty God bless you, keep you, and protect you, the Father, and the Son, and the Holy Spirit. Amen.
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11: In Scripture, Jesus' mother Mary proclaims, "My soul magnifies the Lord." Sister Ave Clark believes that we can all magnify the Lord through small acts of love. For instance, during a Christopher Close-Up interview, Sister Ave said she looks across the street from her home every morning and sees a man putting his special needs, nonverbal son on a school bus. At 3:15, he's back out there when his son returns and they hug each other. Sister Ave observed, "That's what I see in Mary's example as well. Each one of us can magnify Mary's loving yes, her loving trust, her loving humanity, her loving and walking to the cross.
10: That's where our Magnificat happens." This message was brought to you by the Christophers. Thanks for listening, and remember that it's better to light one candle than to curse the darkness.
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9: 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Here is a prayer from St. Therese of Lisieux. 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
15: 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The Bible in a Year reading plan and all Bible in a Year episodes can be found at ascensionpress.com/BIY or on the Ascension app. As we continue through 2 Samuel, Father Mike keeps pointing out not only where David acts wisely, but also where he acts foolishly. And he reminds us that we aren't that much different than King David. We all have wisdom and foolishness, good and bad, in ourselves.
16: Hi, my name's Father Mike Schmitz, and you're listening to The Bible in a Year, where we encounter God's voice and live life through the lens of Scripture. Using the Great Adventure Bible timeline, we'll read all the way from Genesis to Revelation, discovering how the story of salvation unfolds and how we fit into that story today. The Great Adventure Bible timeline was developed by Jeff Cavins and is provided by Ascension, who produced and funded this program. It is day 137. Gosh, think about that. Day 137. You have been so faithful. Oh my gosh. Even if you haven't gotten every day perfect, maybe you have, but here you are. Nevertheless, you have made it all the way to day 137. We are reading 2 Samuel chapter 19, 1 Chronicles 24, and we are praying Psalm 38. Second book of Samuel chapter 19. David mourns for Absalom. It was told Joab, "Behold, the king is weeping and mourning for Absalom."

your concubines, because you love those who hate you and hate those who love you. For you have made it clear today that commanders and servants are nothing to you. For today I perceive that if Absalom were alive and all of us were dead today, then you would be pleased. Now therefore, arise, go out and speak kindly to your servants, for I swear by the Lord, if you do not go, not a man will stay with you this night. And this will be worse for you than all the evil that has come upon you from your youth until now. Then the king arose and took his seat in the gate. And the people were all told, behold, the king is sitting in the gate. And all the people came before the king. Now Israel had fled every man to his own home, and all the people were at strife throughout all the tribes of Israel, saying, the king delivered us from the hand of our enemies and saved us from the hand of the Philistines, and now he has fled out of the land from Absalom. But Absalom, whom we anointed over us, is dead in battle. Now therefore, why do you say nothing about bringing the king back? David is recalled. And King David sent this message to Zadok and Abiathar the priests. Say to the elders of Judah, why should you be the last to bring the king back to his house when the word of all Israel has come to the king? You are my kinsmen. You are my bone and my flesh. Why then should you be the last to bring back the king? And say to Amasa, are you not my bone and my flesh? God do so to me, and more also, if you are not commander of my army henceforth in the place of Joab. And he swayed the heart of all the men of Judah as one man, so that they sent word to the king, return, both you and all your servants. So the king came back to the Jordan, and Judah came to Gilgal to meet the king, and to bring the king over the Jordan. Shimei meets David and is forgiven. And Shimei, the son of Gera, the Benjaminite, from Bahurim, made haste to come down with the men of Judah to meet King David. And with him were 1,000 men from Benjamin. And Ziba, the servant of the house of Saul, with his 15 sons and his 20 servants, rushed down to the Jordan before the king, and they crossed the ford to bring over the king's household and to do his pleasure. And Shimei, the son of Gera, fell down before the king as he was about to cross the Jordan, and said to the king, let not my lord hold me guilty, or remember how your servant did wrong on the day my lord the king left Jerusalem. Let not the king bear it in mind, for your servant knows that I have sinned. Therefore, behold, I have come this day, the first of all the house of Joseph, to come down to meet my lord the king. Abishai, the son of Zeruiah, answered, shall not Shimei be put to death for this, because he cursed the Lord's anointed? But David said, what have I to do with you, you sons of Zeruiah, that you should this day be as an adversary to me? Shall anyone be put to death in Israel this day? For do I not know that I am this day king over Israel? And the king said to Shimei, you shall not die. And the king gave him his oath. David and Mephibosheth meet. And Mephibosheth, the son of Saul, came down to meet the king. He had neither dressed his feet, nor trimmed his beard, nor washed his clothes from the day the king departed until the day he came back in safety. And when he came from Jerusalem to meet the king said to him, why did you not go with me, Mephibosheth? He answered, my lord, O king, my servant deceived me. For your servant said to him, saddle a donkey for me, that I may ride upon it and go with the king, for your servant is lame. He has slandered your servant to my lord the king. But my lord the king is like the angel of God. Do therefore what seems good to you. For all my father's house were but men doomed to death before my lord the king, but you set your servant among those who eat at your table. What further right have I then to cry to the king? And the king said to him, why speak any more of your affairs? I have decided. You and Ziba shall divide the land. And Mephibosheth said to the king, oh, let him take it all, since my lord the king has come safely home. David blesses Barzillai. Now Barzillai, the Gileadite, had come down from Rogelim, and he went on with the king to the Jordan to escort him over the Jordan. Barzillai was a very aged man, 80 years old, and he had provided the king with food while he stayed at Mahanaim, for he was a very wealthy man. And the king said to Barzillai, come over with me, and I will provide for you with me in Jerusalem. But Barzillai said to the king, how many years have I still to live, that I should go up with the king to Jerusalem? I am this day 80 years old. Can I discern what is pleasant and what is not? Can your servant taste what he eats or what he drinks? Can I still listen to the voice of singing men and singing women? Why then should your servant be an added burden to my lord the king? Your servant will go a little way over the Jordan with the king. Why should the king recompense me with such a reward? Please,
let your servant return.

that I may die in my own city, near the grave of my father and my mother. But here is your servant Chimham. Let him go over with my lord the king and do for him whatever seems good to you. And the king answered, Chimham shall go over with me, and I will do for him whatever seems good to you. And all that you desire of me, I will do for you. Then all the people went over the Jordan, and the king went over, and the king kissed Barzillai and blessed him, and he returned to his own home. The king went on to Gilgal, and Chimham went on with him. All the people of Judah, and also half the sons of Israel, brought the king on his way. Dissension between Israel and Judah. Then all the men of Israel came to the king and said to the king, Why have our brethren, the men of Judah, stolen you away and brought the king and his household over the Jordan and all David's men with him? All the men of Judah answered the men of Israel, Because the king is near of kin to us. Why then are you angry over this matter? Have we eaten at all at the king's expense, or has he given us any gift? And the men of Israel answered the men of Judah, We have 10 shares in the king, and in David also we have more than you. Why then did you despise us? Were we not the first to speak of bringing back our king? But the words of the men of Judah were fiercer than the words of the men of Israel. The first book of Chronicles, chapter 24. The divisions of the sons of Aaron. The divisions of the sons of Aaron were these: the sons of Aaron, Nadab, Abihu, Eleazar, and Ithamar. But Nadab and Abihu died before their father and had no children, so Eleazar and Ithamar became the priests. With the help of Zadok of the sons of Eleazar and Ahimelech of the sons of Ithamar, David organized them according to the appointed duties in their service. Since more chief men were found among the sons of Eleazar than among the sons of Ithamar, they organized them under the 16 heads of fathers' houses of the sons of Eleazar and 8 of the sons of Ithamar. They organized them by lot, all alike, for there were officers of the sanctuary and officers of God among both the sons of Eleazar and the sons of Ithamar. And the scribe Shemaiah, the son of Nethanel, a Levite, recorded them in the presence of the king and the princes, and Zadok the priest, and Ahimelech the son of Abiathar, and the heads of the fathers' houses of the priests and of the Levites, one father's house being chosen for Eleazar, and one chosen for Ithamar. The first lot fell to Jehoiarib, the second to Jediah, the third to Harim, the fourth to Seorim, the fifth to Malkijah, the sixth to Mijamin, the seventh to Hakoz, the eighth to Abijah, the ninth to Jeshua, the tenth to Shechaniah, the 11th to Eliashib, the 12th to Jachim, the 13th to Huppah, the 14th to Jeshebeab, the 15th to Bilgah, the 16th to Immer, the 17th to Hazir, the 18th to Hebezez, the 19th to Pethahiah, the 20th to Jehezkel, the 21st to Jachin, the 22nd to Gamul, the 23rd to Deliah, the 24th to Maaziah. These had as their appointed duty in the service to come into the house of the Lord according to the procedure established for them by Aaron their father, as the Lord God of Israel had commanded them. Other Levites. And of the rest of the sons of Levi, of the sons of Amram, Shubael, of the sons of Shubael, Jediah, of Rehabiah, of the sons of Rehabiah, Ishiah the chief, of the Isharites, Shelemoth, of the sons of Shelemoth, Shahath, of the sons of Hebron, Jeriah the chief, Amariah the second, Jehaziel the third, Jechamiam the fourth, the sons of Uziel, Micah, of the sons of Micah, Shamir, the brother of Micah, Ishiah, of the sons of Ishiah, Zechariah, the sons of Merari, Mali and Mushi, the sons of Jaaziah, Bino, the sons of Merari, of Jaaziah, Bino, Shoham, Zakur, and Ibri, of Mali, Eleazar, who had no sons, of Kish, the sons of Kish, Jeramiel, the sons of Mushi, Mali, Edar, and Jeremoth. These were the sons of the Levites according to their father's houses. These also, the head of each father's house and his younger brother alike, cast lots, just as their brethren, the sons of Aaron, in the presence of King David, Zadok, Ahimelech, and the heads of the father's houses of the priests and of the Levites. Psalm 38, a penitent sufferer's plea for healing, a psalm of David for the memorial offering. O Lord, rebuke me not in your anger, nor chasten me in your wrath, for your arrows have sunk into me, and your hand has come down on me. There is no soundness in my flesh because of your indignation. There is no health in my bones because of my sin.
for my iniquities have gone over my head. They weigh like a burden too heavy for me. My wounds grow foul and fester because of my foolishness. I am utterly bowed down and prostrate. All the day I go about mourning, for my loins are filled with burning, and there is no soundness in my flesh. I am utterly spent and crushed. I groan because of the tumult of my heart. Lord, all my longing is known to you. My sighing is not hidden from you. My heart throbs. My strength fails me, and the light of my eyes, it also has gone from me. My friends and companions stand aloof from my plague, and my kinsmen stand afar off. Those who seek my life lay their snares. Those who seek my hurt speak of ruin and meditate treachery all the day long. But I am like a deaf man. I do not hear, like a mute man who does not open his mouth. Yes, I am like a man who does not hear and in whose mouth are no rebukes. But for you, O Lord, do I wait. It is you, O Lord my God, who will answer. For I pray, only let them not rejoice over me, who boast against me when my foot slips. For I am ready to fall, and my pain is ever with me. I confess my iniquity. I am sorry for my sin. Those who are my foes without cause are mighty, and many are those who hate me wrongfully. Those who render me evil for good are my adversaries, because I follow after good. Do not forsake me, O Lord. O my God, be not far from me. Make haste to help me, O Lord, my salvation. Father in heaven, give you praise today and every day. Your mercies are new every morning, and you speak to us with your fresh voice, your eternal voice, your voice that is the same yesterday, today, and forever, because your word, Lord God, your word, Jesus Christ, is the same yesterday, today, and forever. And so we thank you and we give you praise today. Thank you for speaking to us words of knowledge, words of wisdom, words that even capture the penitence of our hearts, the sorrow of our hearts when we experience opposition, when we experience even internal failure. You give us in the Psalm 38 today, Lord God, you give us words of repentance, words that voice confidence in you when we need you the most and when we deserve you the least. And that's when you give us your love. That's when you give us your mercy, when we need it the most and deserve it the least. And so we give you praise and thank you in Jesus' name, in the name of the Father and of the Son and of the Holy Spirit. Amen. Gosh. Okay. Here we go. As just two quick things as we kind of wrap up this day 137. One thing about Chronicles, remember that Chronicles started out with all of those names. We wanted to highlight the genealogy. The chronicler wanted to highlight the genealogy of not only the people of Israel, but specifically the people who are following in the line of David, right? Of the tribe of Judah, because that's where the Messiah is going to come from. Now, we also are getting a bunch of names connected to the priesthood. So we have the tribe of Levi, because remember, the chronicler wants to remind the people of Israel, okay, yes, we have fallen on hard times, but God promised that there would be a kingdom that lasts forever. And God promised there'd be worship that would give him glory for all time, right? So he's really following the line of Judah and the line of Levi. And that's going to be a really important thing to keep in mind. Now, one thing yesterday, I think it was yesterday, we read about all of the new roles of the families in the tribe of Levi, right? So we have Aaron, who's the priest, but then we have the other three sons of the tribe of Levi that had duties in the temple that weren't duties of priests. I don't know if you noticed this before, but David is a couple number of times described as having an ephod, that he would put on an ephod and then go pray. He'd put on an ephod and go before the Lord. And one of the things we can think is, wait, is David a priest? Now we know very, very clearly that David is from the tribe of Judah. And we also know very, very clearly that you can only be a priest if you're from the tribe of Levi and actually of the family of Aaron. And so when David puts on an ephod, he's wearing the clothes of a priest, and he even seems to participate in a certain way in the actions of the priest. But it is important to note that while David participates in worship, David participates by even writing a bunch of songs, aka the Psalms that are used in worship. While he participates in this, and he is active when it comes to temple worship, even wearing an ephod, David is not a priest. If he is, he is what I've heard people describe as, he is like a priest in the line of Melchizedek, which is a whole nother thing, which is
pretty phenomenal. Jesus, according to the letter to the Hebrews, is a priest according to the order of Melchizedek, because Jesus also was not of the tribe of Levi. And so there's a way in which David not only foreshadows Jesus as being a king, the royal nature of Christ's role on the earth, but also foreshadows in some ways a priesthood of Melchizedek. And so if you're ever wondering about that, like, wait a second, it seems like David, he's always going before the Lord dressed like a priest. Is he a priest too? He's not. And we're actually going to see a number of times. We saw Saul, who offered a sacrifice. He shouldn't have offered a sacrifice. We're going to see in Kings, other kings who offered sacrifices and were killed because of that. So it's not something someone takes upon themselves. It is given to them because they're of the family of Aaron, of the tribe of Levi. Just FYI, in case you're interested at all in that, it's good to note. Now, going back to 2 Samuel chapter 19, this is a really big moment because there's a couple things that happen that show, again, David's brokenness, David's weakness, and David's goodness. The first is, here's David, who is mourning and grieving over his son Absalom. Now, he's doing this, and yesterday we noted it and how powerful it was, and in some ways, you can even say how tragically beautiful it is, this love of a father for his son. Would that I had died instead of you. Okay, but what happened was, because of this, David brought shame upon all the people who fought for him. Remember, there 20,000 people had died that day in order to preserve David's kingdom, in order to preserve the fight against the civil war that was happening as many people were going after Absalom. 20,000 men had died fighting for David's throne. And now here's David, who's saying, would that I had died instead of Absalom. And so what it describes, it says, they heard that the king is grieved for his son. So the people stole back into the city as people who are ashamed, who ran away from battle, steal back when they flee in battle. And so what does Joab do? Joab is, man, he has to speak truth's power here, right? Joab has to come before the king and say, today you've disgraced your people who put their lives on the line for you, people who have given up everything, even their very life for you. You've disgraced them by acting like this. He says, we even think that maybe you wish we had all died and Absalom was alive, but you have other sons, you have other daughters. Absalom would have killed them if we had not fought. And so he kind of knocks some sense into David, because this is the thing. So often we can find ourselves in a position just like this. We can find ourselves in a position where what we've lost overshadows what we have, or the sadness of losing someone in our lives can overshadow the fact that there are still people in our lives who love us, who need to be loved by us. That are still there, and that we can grieve. Of course we do. We can mourn. Of course we do. But at some point we've got to acknowledge that there are people still here. There's people still among us that need to be loved, and we're the only ones who can do it. And so David had to get some sense knocked into him in order to get out of that funk. Now, obviously this is a big moment. One of his sons was killed in battle, but this is the same son who was trying to kill him and is trying to kill the rest of his family. And so again, Joab does a good word. He does a good deed by knocking some sense into David in this. Later on, you have David forgiving Shimei. Remember the man who cursed David and threw rocks at him as David was fleeing Jerusalem. He comes back to David and apologizes. But there's this really interesting moment where David basically says, the people of Judah, right, his tribe, David's from the tribe of Judah, they reestablish him as the king in Israel. And the other tribes in Israel, the other 10 tribes in Israel, they said, why didn't we get to be part of this? Well, you know, a lot of them had gone and followed after Absalom. And since they weren't really necessarily immediately welcomed back, they weren't necessarily immediately brought into the fold, you can see the beginnings of the seeds of rebellion that's going to happen after the death of King Solomon. You can see that already that 12, those 12 tribes united in one kingdom, still experience some division. I mean, obviously experience some division because they just fought a civil war with a number of them going after Absalom and the others going after David. But this is the reestablishment of David's kingdom. And what you have is, again, some cracks that are happening already. Yet, David says very clearly in 2 Samuel 19 that he ultimately wants
the kingdom, the tribes of Israel, to receive him back wholeheartedly, right? He's not going to assert himself as king until they affirm him as king. And that's what happens in 2 Samuel we just heard today. Just a little recap. As we move forward, one of the things we're going to keep on doing is we're going to keep on noting where David acts wisely and where David acts foolishly, where David acts bravely and where David acts with cravenness, right? With some cowardice, because that's the truth. And the truth is, we can often see in some of these characters ourselves, we can see that there's no human being that is fully good and no human being that is fully evil. But we are a mix. Even our heroes are a mix of good and bad, of dark and light. And so it's one of the reminders that we all need God's grace. Every one of us needing God's grace. And so we pray for each other. I'm praying for you. Please pray for me. My name is Father Mike. I cannot wait to see you tomorrow. God bless.

0: That was day 137 of Bible in a Year with Father Mike Schmitz. And now we'd like to share audio from a video called What You Should Know About Purgatory with Father Mike from the Ascension Presents YouTube channel.
1: Hi, my name is Father Mike Schmitz, and this is Ascension Presents. People think that there's this big, massive doctrine in the Catholic Church about purgatory, and they also think that it's nowhere biblical. And both of those ideas are actually incorrect. First, it's not a massive doctrine. And secondly, it's very biblical. There's three things that Catholics believe about purgatory. A, that there exists some place of final purification. B, or two, we believe that that purification, that process, is painful or involves some discomfort. Three, we believe that the prayers of those on earth can assist those going through this final purification or process. That's it. That's it. Wait a second. Didn't Jesus pay the final price for your sins? Absolutely, he did. Jesus, by his life, death, and resurrection on the cross, he took away the eternal consequence for our sin, right? The eternal consequence for our sin is eternal separation from God, hell. So Jesus paid that price. He made it possible for us to have access to the Father. He made it possible for us to be rescued from damnation and have salvation. But we also know that all of our sins don't only have an eternal consequence. They also have a temporal consequence. Even if I'm forgiven because of God's grace, there is now some temporal or consequences in time, in myself, because of that. Even though I'm forgiven, I'm now attached to sin. Even though I'm forgiven, I now have a kind of a proclivity towards that same sin. Even though I'm forgiven, there are some consequences in time, temporal, that I have to deal with. What purgatory is all about is because of God's grace, because of his mercy, because of his love, he has released us from those eternal consequences of sin, aka hell. But he also desires to free us from the temporal consequences of sin. This is biblical because in 1 Corinthians chapter 3, St. Paul even says, he says, those of you who are Christians, you build with various materials, but the day of the Lord is coming and it will burn like a fire. And if you've built on the foundation of Christ, because you're a Christian, right? Built on the foundation of Christ with anything other than precious materials, those things that are straw and those things that are wood, those things that are not precious, those things that can't endure, they'll be burned up as through fire. This process, purification, involves some kind of discomfort, as scripture attests to. Now, that's not those who aren't Christians. That's those who are Christians, those who are in Christ, and the eternal punishment, the eternal consequence of their sin has been paid by Jesus. But they've been building. They've been crafting a life that some is great and virtuous and doesn't have to be purified, but other things in my life do have to be purified. And that will be uncomfortable, aka, as scripture says, 1 Corinthians 3, as through fire. We believe that's purgatory. That is simply a process by which God extends his grace, not a process of God withholding his grace, but a process of God extending his grace to all those who died in a state of grace in friendship with Jesus, but still have certain attachments. It's this purification, not only that I can love God as he deserves, but also I don't have attachments to things that I shouldn't have attachments to, so that he can love me, so he can love you as he desires to love you. Now, our prayers on this earth help those in purgatory. And this is 2 Maccabees chapter 12. There's this great battle. And there's a number of Jews who die in the battle. Now, as they're going around collecting the bodies, they find that some of these people, even though they were in covenant with the Lord God, they have amulets that are basically like good luck charms. So essentially died in friendship with God, right? In the covenant with God. But they have some lack of trust of the Lord God. And these amulets or these good luck charms indicate that they didn't fully trust in the Lord God. Because of that, Judas Maccabeus takes up a collection to offer sacrifices and prayers for them. And scripture says in doing this, he did a noble thing because in praying for the dead. Now, it assumes that praying for the dead is a thing that actually we do. And it assumes that praying for the dead is a thing that actually helps those, not because we're the one mediator. No, Jesus is the one mediator and he takes away the eternal consequence for sin. But because of the being part of the body of Christ, our prayers not only help each other in this world, they also help each other when we're in the next world, that purification entry into heaven. This is not unusual. In fact, this is not anti-biblical and it's not anti-Christian. And even great Christians like C.S. Lewis believed in purgatory. C.S. Lewis even said, he says, our souls demand purgatory, don't they? C.S. Lewis gives this example. He says, imagine showing up to the gates of heaven. And yes, because God, Jesus Christ, has paid the eternal price for my sin, I can go to heaven. Imagine, he says, showing up to the door of heaven and they say, come on in. And you're like, oh, I feel uncomfortable because I have the kind of these filthy rags on. I feel like I need to get cleaned up some more. They said, no, come in. Just share it in the joy. Lewis says, we would say, I know you'd love me if I walked in there, but all the same, I prefer to be cleaned up first. I know that you'd accept me, but all the same, I prefer to have all those attachments and my heart detached so I can completely be free to give it to the Lord. This ultimately all comes down to how we see salvation. We believe in this thing, intrinsic justification, which means a moment-to-moment basis, and we get to cooperate with God's grace because we believe God is present at all moments and he's inviting us to cooperate with him at all moments. The consequence is I may die in friendship with God, in his grace, but I haven't fully given my heart to him. Purgatory is God's gift, that final purification, where whatever is in my heart that shouldn't be, it gets purified. By whose grace? By his grace. By my works? No. Simply by my cooperation with his works. By my cooperation with his love. By your and my cooperation with his grace. Purgatory is a gift of God's mercy. And for one, I am just so grateful to our God who is so good that he gives us this great gift. For all of us here at Ascension Presents, my name is Father Mike. God bless.
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4: 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Father Mike helps us understand that through baptism, we've already died with Christ sacramentally. And because of Christ, Christian death has a positive meaning as God calls us to himself.
0: Hi, my name is Father Mike Schmitz, and you're listening to the Catechism in a Year, where we encounter God's plan of sheer goodness for us, revealed in Scripture and passed down through the tradition of the Catholic faith. The Catechism in a Year is provided by Ascension, who produced and funded this program. In 365 days, we'll read through the Catechism of the Catholic Church, discovering our identity in God's family as we journey together toward our heavenly home. This is day 137. Oh my gosh, we're reading paragraphs 1005 to 1011, meaning 1011. My goodness, you guys, today, dying in Christ Jesus. Yesterday, we talked about this, right? We talked about the reality of how did the dead rise? What is rising? When will this happen? Who does it happen to? What is it to rise with Christ? Yesterday, we highlighted the fact in paragraph 1005 that united with Christ by baptism, believers already truly participate in the heavenly life of the risen Christ. Of course, this life remains hidden with Christ and God. So we recognize that there's already a death that we ought to have gone through. And we did sacramentally. We went through a death. If you've been baptized, you went through the sacramental death. You've been buried with Christ in baptism. And so we're going to talk about that even more when it comes to the later on paragraphs here, that death is transformed by Christ Jesus. But today we have to, and I think this is fascinating. You know, years ago, I read this book by Dr. Peter Kreeft, and I think it's called Love is Stronger Than Death. It's remarkable. A lot of his books are remarkable. But in it, he highlighted the fact that the catechism is going to highlight. And this fact is the wages of sin is death. That the death in some ways is not natural. To us, of course, it would be like, no. If you're going to be, you know, a sober person who looks at reality, the harsh realities of life, then you're going to accept death. Death is just part of life. And yes, that's true. But on the other hand, God had never intended us to experience death as we experience it now. That paragraph 1008 will highlight this, that death is a consequence of sin, that death entered the world on account of man's sin. And it says this, even though man's nature is mortal, God had destined him not to die. So death is contrary to the plans of God the Creator and entered the world as a consequence of sin. Now, what does that mean for us? Well, it means that death is actually a problem. It means that death is actually the enemy. In fact, Scripture says death is the enemy. But I think sometimes, maybe this isn't you, but I know for myself, when I was raised Catholic, raised Christian, it was like, no, death has been redeemed and transformed by Jesus. And in fact, death is not the enemy, which makes sense after Jesus, because paragraph 1009 will say this, death is transformed by Christ. But I think for us to truly understand the greatness of what Jesus has done for us, we first have to recognize death is actually an enemy, maybe even the enemy in so many ways. And Jesus Christ has conquered this enemy. The last enemy to be destroyed is death. And we have to, I think, in some way in our lives, appreciate that reality so that we can appreciate what Jesus has done for us. So we're going to talk about that today, as well as the fact that because of what Jesus has done for us, Christian death now has a positive meaning. Of course, right? We have to almost fight for the negative meaning so we can even more fully appreciate the positive meaning. And that's paragraphs 1010 and 1011. Just so incredible, because what does St. Paul say? For to me, to live is Christ and death is gain. Man, I hope with today we can affirm both of those things, that yes, death is the enemy and Christ has conquered it, so that for me to live as Christ and death is now gained. So let's pray. Let's come before our Heavenly Father. Father in heaven, in Jesus' name, we approach you in the power of your Holy Spirit that you've poured out upon us. We have been made into your sons and daughters, and our mortal bodies have been transformed. They will be transformed even more fully to be like your immortal body. But right now, we walk amid the thorns and thistles of life. Right now, we walk amid the sufferings and sorrows of this world. And right now, we know that we will face death. We will face that moment when we give up our last breath, our heart beats for that last time, and our body and soul will be separated. God, in this moment, prepare our hearts for that. Give us courage in the hour of our death. Send your angels and saints. May Mary pray for us at the hour of our death. And may, Lord, may you meet us at the hour of our death, because yes, death is the enemy. You did not make death, nor do you rejoice in the destruction of the living, but your Son has transformed death and given us new life. And so we ask you, please, at the hour of our death, give us courage. In the hour of our death, give us grace. In the hour of our death, take us to yourself. In Jesus' name we pray. In the name of the Father and of the Son and of the Holy Spirit. Amen. Okay. As I said, it's day 137, reading paragraphs 1005 to 1011. Dying in Christ Jesus. To rise with Christ, we must die with Christ. We must be away from the body and at home with the Lord. In that departure, which is death, the soul is separated from the body. It will be reunited with the body on the day of resurrection of the dead. Death. It is in regard to death that man's condition is most shrouded in doubt. In a sense, bodily death is natural, but for faith, it is in fact the wages of sin. For those who die in Christ's grace, it is a participation in the death of the Lord, so that they can also share his resurrection. Death is the end of earthly life. Our lives are measured by time, in the course of which we change, grow old, and as with all living beings on earth, death seems like the normal end of life. That aspect of death lends urgency to our lives. Remembering our mortality helps us realize that we have only a limited time in which to bring our lives to fulfillment. As the book of Ecclesiastes states, "Remember also your Creator in the days of your youth, before the dust returns to the earth as it was, and the spirit returns to God who gave it." Death is a consequence of sin. The church's magisterium, as authentic interpreter of the affirmations of scripture and tradition, teaches that death entered the world on account of man's sin. Even though man's nature is mortal, God had destined him not to die. Death was therefore contrary to the plans of God, the Creator, and entered the world as a consequence of sin. Bodily death, from which man would have been immune had he not sinned, is thus the last enemy of man left to be conquered. Death is transformed by Christ. Jesus, the Son of God, also himself suffered the death that is part of the human condition. Yet, despite his anguish as he faced death, he accepted it in an act of complete and free submission to his Father's will. The obedience of Jesus has transformed the curse of death into a blessing. The meaning of Christian death. Because of Christ, Christian death has a positive meaning. As St. Paul writes, "For to me to live is Christ, and to die is gain." This saying is sure. If we have died with him, we will also live with him. What is essentially new about Christian death is this. Through baptism, the Christian has already died with Christ, sacramentally, in order to live a new life. And if we die in Christ's grace, physical death completes this dying with Christ, and so completes our incorporation into him in his redeeming act. As St. Ignatius of Antioch wrote, "It is better for me to die in ice, Christ Jesus, than to reign over the ends of the earth. Him it is I seek, who died for us. Him it is I desire, who rose for us. I am on the point of giving birth. Let me receive pure light. When I shall have arrived there, then I shall be a man." In death, God calls man to himself. Therefore, the Christian can experience a desire for death like St. Paul's, who stated, "My desire is to depart and be with Christ." He can transform his own death into an act of obedience and love toward the Father after the example of Christ. As St. Ignatius of Antioch further stated, "My earthly desire has been crucified. There is living water in me, water that murmurs and says within me, come to the Father. St. Teresa of Avila stated, I want to see God, and in order to see him, I must die. St. Therese of Lisieux said, I am not dying. I am entering life. Right, so there we have it, paragraphs 1005 to 1011. My goodness, you end with those three quotes from St. Ignatius of Antioch, St. Teresa of Avila, and St. Therese of Lisieux, and just realize, oh my gosh, here is God who has transformed death. Let's highlight this. Ah, wow, paragraph 1005. Let's start from the very beginning. In order to rise with Christ, we must die with Christ. That's just what has to happen. Death is necessary, not only because it's a necessary part of, you know, biological living, but in order to get to Jesus, we have to pass through this transition, right? We have to pass through this thing called death. And yet there's so much about this that is mysterious for us. Paragraph 1006. What's it say? The very first line from Gaudium et Spes says, it is in regard to death that man's condition is most shrouded in doubt. Because why? Because, wow, it's a journey that every one of us has to make, and it's a journey every one of us has to make in some ways alone. I don't know if you've ever thought about that. But even as, you know, you might die surrounded by family or friends, you might die with people there, but it's one of those journeys that we have to make on our own. At some point, we take that last breath, at some point when that heart stops beating, at some point when that soul leaves our body, we're leaving. I mean, that's the word, right? Leave. And I know many of you have experienced death. You've experienced the death of people that you've loved and lived for. And so you know this. You've experienced the deaths of people that have loved you. And maybe you even were able to be there in that moment where they did breathe their last breath. And there's something about this that just is so mysterious. It's so unknown. And as it says in the Catechism, it's most shrouded in doubt, because it says here, in a sense, bodily death is natural. Exactly. But for faith, it is in fact the wages of sin, just like I mentioned Peter Kraft had said. At first, we recognize, okay, if you're just going to be sober, have that, you know, the hard look at reality, it's very normal, it's very natural. But we realize that actually death is a consequence of sin. And also, for us who die in Christ's grace, it is a participation in the death of the Lord, so we can also share in his resurrection. So it's the end of earthly life. We recognize that. And it gives an urgency to our lives. To know that we're not going to live forever gives us, I mean, hopefully it makes us appreciate what we have. Hopefully makes us appreciate what we've been given. In fact, one of the reasons I love living in the Northern Hemisphere, I love living in Northern Minnesota, is because we have four seasons. Well, we have three and a half seasons. Summer is there for a little bit. We have one season. It's called winter, and then pothole season. But, you know, we have these changing of seasons, and there's something about this that is so powerful. I used to envy those people who lived in the, you know, South Florida, or, you know, Southern California, Texas, that kind of situation. Hawaii, oh my gosh, amazing. Because you always get warm weather. You always get the sun, and we don't. In fact, when the sun comes out, it's like, oh my gosh, everyone is outside. Up here in Northern Minnesota, we get a nice day. And after winter, a nice day is in the 40s. And people are wearing t-shirts, they're wearing shorts. And it's one of those, you just appreciate it because you know it's not going to be here forever. In fact, that's also when it comes to work. When it comes to some people who plant or work outside, they realize, okay, the weather is nice today. We need to act today, because we don't know the weather is going to be, or we do know the weather is going to be bad after this. And so because of that, it's kind of like this little mini death every single year as we go through the cycle of winter, summer, fall, and spring. Those are out of order, but you know what I'm saying. But the sense of, wow, death gives an urgency to our lives. Remembering our mortality, it says in paragraph 1007, helps us realize that we have only a limited time in which to bring our lives to fulfillment, and that death is a consequence of sin, and the last enemy to be destroyed is death. Paragraph 1009 is just so powerful, though. Death is transformed by Jesus Christ. So incredible. Wow. So because what does Jesus do? The Son of God himself suffered the death that is part of the human condition. Yet in spite of this, how did he do it? This is the key for all of us. This is how you and I are called to face death. He accepted it in an act of complete and free submission to his Father's will. This is what you and I are called to. When we face our own death, we're called to accept it in an act of complete and free submission to our Father's will. How do we prepare for death? Well, one of the ways we prepare for death is by fasting. Like really, one of the ways we prepare for death is by letting go of things that we're clinging to. And when I say fasting, I don't just mean food. I mean, you know, we have some attachments in our lives. And one of those practices for letting go, you know, at the end of our lives, we have to let go of everything. So we can practice letting go through fasting on a regular basis. I need this thing. Well, do I really? Then we let it go. We practice for death by going to sleep. I don't know if you've ever prayed about that or thought about this. Climbing into bed with nothing else playing, like with nothing on the TV, with nothing playing on your device, but just climbing into bed in silence and lying down in silence is a practice for death. Lord, the day will come when I don't have a choice and I'll be lying in my bed, hopefully, and I'll just have to enter into the silence. Even going to bed, going to sleep is a practice for death. Because why? Because Christ has transformed this in an act of complete and free submission to his Father's will. Because of Jesus, Christian death has a positive meaning. For me to live as Christ and to die is gain. And so we know that if we've died with him, we will also live with him. And we have hope. That even St. Ignatius, right? It's better for me to die in Christ than to reign over the ends of the earth. We know this. We know that Jesus Christ has transformed death for us. And in death, God calls us to himself. He doesn't forget us in death. We don't enter into oblivion in death. We are called from this world to the Lord himself. And that's one of the reasons why we're called to look at death in a new way. We're called to look at death not as the enemy and not even as a door we have to kind of go through. I don't really want to, but I'll do it. But as death as a mother in some ways, death as a lover that brings us to the one that we love. The death is the thing that brings us to the one that we love. And so we have to recognize I can't just resign myself to death. I want to actually long for the Lord. And this is the thing I'm just praying for. Right now I'm praying that all of us have this longing for the Lord, not a hatred of this life, not that at all, but a longing for Jesus so much that, okay, I can't wait to die. Again, not a hatred of this life and not hastening our death, but a longing for Jesus so fully, longing for the Father and the Holy Spirit so fully that we recognize, okay, Lord, I cannot wait for this moment. So help me prepare. Help me practice. St. Teresa of Avila, I want to see God. And in order to see him, I must die. I mean, that's just so frank. It's so clear. It's so true. And I want to see God too. And I know that in order to see him, I must die, but I have to die in his grace. And so I just want to be faithful. And I'm praying that you and I, that we're all faithful. You know, I know we're going to mess up. I know we're going to fall. We're going to stumble, but the Lord is faithful and he always takes us back when we're willing to let him take us back. But today, my invitation is to practice dying. To see death as not as merely the enemy, but as the way in which you and I will get to see God. Let's pray for each other in that, because I know death can be scary and death can be heartbreaking and death can lead us into grief, but death can also lead us into hope. So that's what I'm praying for. I'm praying for you that you have hope. Please pray for me. My name is Father Mike. I cannot wait to see you tomorrow. God bless.
4: That was day 137 of Catechism in a Year with Father Mike Schmitz. Did you know that the Catechism was written drawing from dozens of writings from Scripture, saints, popes, and councils from the entire history of the Church? All the quotes and references are tagged and labeled with footnotes throughout the chapters, showing us how the Church has tied each teaching to God's revealed word and to what Christians have believed from the earliest years of the Church. If you're ever interested in checking out some of those documents, maybe to see what kind of documents are referenced, or even to dig a little deeper into the topics by looking up the documents and reading more yourself, the footnotes and list of references are available in pretty much any edition of the Catechism. And now we'd like to share audio from a video called What Constitutes a Practicing Catholic with Father Mike from the Ascension Presents YouTube channel.
0: Hi, my name is Father Mike Schmitz, and this is Ascension Presents. So a number of years ago, one of our students, she's a young woman, she had a friend. She invited her friend to go with her to Mass off campus because school wasn't in session. It was summertime. And so she drove this young man to the cathedral. And on the way there, he was raised Catholic. On the way there, she said, you know, if you aren't a practicing Catholic, you can't receive Holy Communion unless you go to confession first. And he was like, wait, what? Are you, what? What? I was raised Catholic. And she's like, yeah, but you're not a practicing Catholic. And so then when school started, like the next week, he came to Mass, and afterwards he said, I have some questions. And his big question was this: what is it to be a practicing Catholic? I thought, that's a great question. So we started meeting and talking about what it is to be a practicing Catholic. So what does the Church say it is to be a practicing Catholic? What is it to say, I'm not just Catholic in name only, but, you know, it's a part of my everyday life? Well, a couple things. The Church says, well, we have to, you know, observe the Ten Commandments. We have to assent to Church teaching. And then the third thing is, to do our best to follow the five precepts of the Catholic Church. In the Catechism of the Catholic Church, I think starting in Article 2041 or paragraph 2041, talks about these five precepts of the Church. Now, what it says is that these precepts are the indispensable minimum, or another translation is the very necessary minimum for life. Basically, the Church is kind of saying that if these aren't there, yeah, that life connected with Jesus, connected with the Church, it's not there. I don't know if you know this, but like, I think like something like 90% of Americans believe that there's some kind of God. So 90% of Americans, 90% of Americans are theists. And yet most of us, the way we live our lives, we're practical atheists. Like we're practicing atheism. Because why? Because we often make decisions not in light of this God that we claim exists. So these five precepts of the Church, the very necessary minimum, the indispensable minimum, are basically just, are you alive? Are you connected to the Church? Here's number one, going to Mass on Sundays and holy days of obligation. So every single Sunday, a practicing Catholic has to go to Mass and every holy day of obligation. That might sound incredibly overwhelming or demanding, but that's roughly, I don't know, I'm bad at math, 65 hours of church every year. That's it. That's it. The indispensable minimum, the requirement, just go to Mass every Sunday and every holy day of obligation. It's not overwhelming. Number two is go to confession at least once a year. Go to confession at least once a year. That's what we're called to do. Number three is receive Holy Communion at least once every year during the Easter season. What had happened in the past is actually that the at one point, people were staying away from Holy Communion because they thought like, well, the Eucharist is too holy and I'm too unholy. I could never possibly receive Holy Communion. I could never possibly be in a state where I'm worthy of, can I have worthy reception of Holy Communion? Even if I've just gone to confession, there's something wrong. So they would stay away from Holy Communion. And so at one point, the Pope had to say, listen, one of the precepts, you have to receive Holy Communion at least once a year during the Easter season. Why? Because Jesus loved you. He gives the Eucharist to feed us because he wants intimacy and communion with us. Number four is observe the prescribed days of fasting and abstinence. Now, this is incredible. So days of penance are Fridays throughout the whole year. Days of abstinence are Fridays throughout Lent and Ash Wednesday. Days of abstinence means we avoid meat. The 2 days of fasting, we only have 2 days of fasting in the entire 365-day calendar year. That's Ash Wednesday and Good Friday. And that fasting is what it's, you know, have two small meals and one meal, regular size meal that doesn't exceed the size of the two small meals combined. You think about this. That's not very demanding because, if you live in the Western world or developed world, developed countries, your fast day could still be more food than most people in the rest of the world eat on a normal day. So just observe those days of fasting and abstinence. And the fifth precept of the Catholic Church is to provide for the material needs of the Church according to your ability. It doesn't even say like, you know, provide for the material needs of the Church by giving 10% of your income. It says, according to your ability, whatever you can do, just help the Church out. Now think about that. I remember when I came upon these, I talked about them. At one point, this man wrote me a letter saying like, that's ridiculous. This is crazy. That might be fine for some monk on a mountaintop somewhere, but for regular human beings, no one could possibly do this. I'm thinking, wait, these are the minimum requirements. This is the Church being absolutely super generous on what it means to be a practicing Catholic. Not just a nominal Catholic, but one who lives their faith out. Now, I was talking to this man about this, and he was like, okay. And we walked through this whole kind of story. And actually, in the course of this, talked about the story of the gospel and the story of the Church and the story of Jesus Christ calling him to live in the Church, to live up, to rise up to this and actually transcend this. So he started praying. He started to be part of a Bible study. By the end of that year, he had entered seminary. This June, this man is going to be ordained a priest for our diocese. His friend, she could have said, I'm embarrassed. I don't want to tell him that he can't receive Holy Communion if he hasn't been going to Mass. So I'll just be quiet. And you know what would have happened? Nothing. Because she was willing to, in love, just speak the truth to her friend, this man. In like days from today, will be ordained a priest of Jesus Christ in the Catholic Church. And he will give us the Eucharist and he will give God's reconciliation through confession. And this man, already he's holy. Already he's just like, it's incredible to see the transformation in this man's life. I can't imagine how many people he will lead to heaven. Because his friend was willing to say, hey, by the way, I don't want to be rude, but if you're not a practicing Catholic, can't receive Holy Communion. And that prompted him to ask these questions. If you're asking the question, I think it also means that God has a plan for your life, just like he has a plan for my buddy's life, my future brother in order's life. For all of us here at Ascension Presents, my name is Father Mike. God bless.
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5: 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An average Joe from Montana calls in with a tough question. Jimmy Akin begins his effortless answer. Seriously, that guy is amazing. 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You stay in your car in the driveway. 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We stay in the driveway and catch some funny looks from the neighbors. I don't know what they think of us, but anyway. I get it, I've been there, but there's a better way. 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
14: Bite-sized Catechism, paragraph 16, brought to you by Red Sea Apostolate. The third part of the Catechism deals with the final end of man, created in the image of God, beatitude, and the ways of reaching it, through right conduct freely chosen with the help of God's law and grace, and through conduct that fulfills the twofold commandment of charity specified in God's Ten Commandments.
15: Get up. What did Jesus do that was so great? A lot, including he got up. What happened after the chief priests arrested him with twisted allegations? What happened when even one close to him, Judas, betrayed him? What happened when even his friend Peter denied him? Jesus carried these burdens. Yes, he fell three times under the weight of the cross, under the weight of human sins, seemingly beaten. But most importantly, he got up. God gave him strength to keep going. He got up. God brought others in along the way to help in carrying the cross and comforting him so he could get up. And the good news is that the resurrection brought new life.

0: my sins, for the intentions of all my relatives and friends, and in particular for the intentions of the Holy Father. Amen.
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2: Good morning and muchas enchiladas, everybody. Welcome back to the Patrick Madrid Show. Yes, indeed, we had a great pledge drive this past week. Thank you to all of you who participated. Roughly 14,000 of you who participated in the pledge drive this past week. Thank you to all of you. And it was very successful. We achieved our need. So thank you for that. If you didn't get a chance, there's still time. 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Got a bunch stacked up here that I'll be getting to. In the meantime, though, I want to share with you something funny I saw over the weekend. Cyrus and I got a laugh out of it when I shared it with him. This is from an X account, Shlomes, but the O is a zero, so S-H-L-0-M-S, Shlomes. This just really caught my fancy. So here's what he says, or I guess it's a he, I don't know. I just generated an image in the style of a Monet painting using AI. Please describe in as much detail as possible what makes this inferior to a real Monet painting. So he posts it. And I'm going to share with you some of the responses. I can't share all of them with you. First of all, there were far too many, but many of them have been since deleted. You'll understand in a minute why they did that. So here are some examples. One guy says, I'm disappointed I have to even point it out. There is no cohesion to the depth and color choices. The reflection of the tree bleeds into the lily pads with no regard for spatial depth or contrast. The background lily pad algae amalgam is egregiously vague, like most AI art. Okay, that was one comment. So they're critiquing this AI-generated version of a Monet painting. Another guy says, the reflection on AI art is just noise splattered right. Monet actually understood how light behaves on water. You're saying, what? Listen, just keep listening. You're going to love this. Another guy says, the choice of color in places such as the purple around the lily pad sticks out to me as decidedly worse than most Monets. I get a sense that the artist failed to connect their eyes to the brush palette, almost as if ...
3: It's another guy says, AI.
2: Oh man, do they hate it? Because this is such an inferior AI, crude attempt.
3: What a garbage painting.
2: See?
3: It's garbage, Patrick.
2: It's the worst. Here, another guy says, you'll like this, Iris. No frame, no sense of the threshold between subject and object, just colors. Another one says, I would say that the allegedly real one is superior in the sense that it carries and conveys more information than the AI one. You could just picture him spitting on the ground after he says that. The dark, cold reflection of the trees triggers my attention. They strike me as slightly off, too dirty, and too pronounced to be natural. And on and on and on it continued. Except for one thing. It was a real Monet painting.
3: Wah, wah.
2: Oh, now you know why I was so gleeful when I sent this to you, Cyrus, before you saw it, before you read it.
3: It is great. If I show my kids anything that's AI created, they absolutely hate it.
2: Yeah.
3: I mean, they despise it. Everything about it. And then I did a painting of one of my kids. It was really cool.
2: You painted it?
3: Well, no, I had AI. I had an image of one of them that was really cool. And then I put it into Grok and I said, hey, make this look like a kid's German children's book with all the crazy colors. And it did it. And I was like, this is really neat. And I showed my kid, who I thought would have been like, oh, that's cool. And all she said was, I could do it better.
2: With the filters that she has on her

0: What would that be? Snapchat? They have filters.
1: Yeah, I'm sure filters are fine. Yeah, uh-huh. But it's not AI.
0: But that is AI. They don't seem to understand that. Oh, I just got a little moment of levity out of this. So it was a real Monet painting. Everybody, all he had to do was just say this is AI, and then all the haters come out, and most of them had to delete their comments afterward.
1: Yeah, respect to the ones that didn't delete their comments.
0: That's true.
1: I mean, that's because I'm sure it would have been tempting to be like, oh, I just got outed.
0: Yeah,
1: like my hatred of AI was so complete that I just trashed a Monet painting.
0: Yeah,
1: because I thought it was AI.
0: Indeed. 888-914-9149. By the way, not that this is AI related, because it's really not, but talk about egg on your face. Let's play audio 5. This is Guy McPherson. He's a climate change expert. He's a scientist. He's a professor from the University of Arizona. He was doing a news interview back in 2016, so 10 years ago. And here's what he had to say. You ready?
2: We are heading for mass extinction. There you go. That's it. End it there. As humans destroy our own habitat. That is the no-holds-barred message from climate change expert Guy McPherson from the University of Arizona. Last time I spoke to you, 2014, and you sort of, you know, snatched any hope of a future from me and my family, it was doom and gloom. Has anything changed since then in your account of things?
3: Oh, yes. The situation is far worse than it was then.
2: Okay. How much time does the human race have?
3: I can't imagine. And there will be a human on the planet in 10 years. I suspect it'll be...
2: No, I'm sorry. Did you say 10 years?
3: Yes, in my out loud voice even. Yes,
1: I can't.
3: You know, we're headed for a temperature within that span that is at or near the highest temperature experienced on Earth in the last 2 billion years. That's at least an order of magnitude faster than occurred during the Great Dying 252 million years.
2: But you are suggesting then that the temperature increase will be phenomenal over the next few years.
3: Oh, yes. Yeah, this is exponential change, and we have difficulty coming to grips with exponential change.
0: Now, wait a minute. Last I checked, Cyrus, 10 years later, there are still some human beings on planet Earth. I don't remember a mass extinction. I mean, I'm here. You're here. I can see you. What's going on here? I thought we were all supposed to be gone in 10 years' time.
1: He seemed pretty confident about that 10-year plan, too.
0: He said it in his out loud voice, by the way. Yeah. I wonder if he was wearing his big boy pants when he said it in his out loud voice. I mean, come on, this guy's a...
4: How dare you?
0: He's like a real scientist, I guess.
5: It's scientific!
0: Is that Skeletor? Sounds like Skeletor.
6: It's science.
0: He is, let me see what he is. He's actually a professor emeritus now of natural resources and ecology and evolutionary biology at the University of Arizona. Huh. But it's science. I mean, I thought that science was always right.
5: And all this science, I don't understand.
0: All right. I wonder if he's making any new predictions, Cyrus.
1: Well, I can't help but think, so right now we have this, in the next 1, 2, 3 years, AI is going to completely take over and everyone's going to be out of jobs. And
0: yeah.
1: So I can't help but equate this fear-mongering. Are we seeing that today? So it's shifted from climate change to technology-based fears.
0: Well, and aliens. Don't forget that.
1: Right.
0: Yeah. So that's a new thing. Well, we've got a lot of things stacked up. So there's the war in Iran, which is real. Not denying that. That's for sure. What's going on in Gaza? Aliens. There was also this thing called the Epstein files. I don't really hear much about that much anymore. Not sure why. I mean, there's just a lot going on, any one of which could hold our attention, but all this science I just don't understand. He put it very well when he said that. That was William Shatner, I do.
5: And all this science I don't understand.
0: Yeah. Excuse me. Oh, another tidbit from over the weekend. King Charles, who recently visited these United States, he announced, this is audio 4, Cyrus. We might as well play these and to deploy them right up front. So King Charles, he announced a new digital ID for the UK. I'll let him explain it. It's a short clip.
4: My ministers will also proceed with the introduction of digital ID that will modernize how citizens interact with public services.
1: Great.
0: Aren't they doing something like that in China already?
1: I guess it's working so well in China. Yeah. King Charles is like, hey, let's do it here.
0: Nancy and I are friends with a couple. She is born and raised in Shanghai. She came here as a 18-year-old to the United States, and her English is perfect, but she's from China, and she goes back to China every couple of years to visit her family. We've had long conversations with this couple, but she says that we Americans don't really understand, at least most of us don't, the absolute totalitarian levels of surveillance and oversight that the Chinese government has on the average Chinese citizen, not to mention other Chinese nationals who live elsewhere in the world, in Canada and that kind of thing. And among other things, it's tied, most all of it is tied through your phone, and it's very advanced. It includes a digital ID, and you do indeed have a social credit score that the government can decide, based on what we see you buying or where we see you going or what we see you doing, you just press a button and your bank account shuts off, at least in theory. Or I'm sorry, you're not allowed to fly to that destination because you have too low of a social credit score. Or the social credit score indicates subversive tendencies, et cetera, et cetera. And that's been going on for quite some time now. And King Charles is announcing what's, to my mind, sounds very similar to that, or at least the camel's nose underneath the tent. Before you know it, the camel will be inside the tent. That's how these things go. So are you ready for that? I mean, I don't necessarily fear a digital ID per se. But what I do fear, what I am deeply concerned about, is the potential for making our lives miserable or worse by governments and other entities who may not even be well-known publicly. And I'm talking about, you say, well, who are you talking about? Well, like corporations. We used to hear a lot about BlackRock and all of its apparently nefarious deeds done in secret. I don't know how much of any of that's true, but I'm certain that there are corporations like that who would very much love to have access to that data for your digital ID. Well, we're just going to share it with some of our trusted partners, don't you know? So
1: they wouldn't do that. All right. So devil's advocate.
0: Hey, I've got a Monet painting to show you.
1: Yeah, right.
0: You're going to love it.
1: Oh, man. I do think about that Monet painting and how... I don't want to get off. I think this digital ID is a good topic.
0: Would you accept one?
1: Well, let's play devil's advocate here. I'm a good citizen. I pay my taxes and I wave at my neighbors and I stop at stop signs and red lights. Yeah. So what do I have to fear about a digital ID? I have nothing to worry about because I'm a good person.
0: I hear that a lot, and I would say the same thing about myself. I think most people would say that about themselves. But the only thing we have to fear is fear itself, I think FDR once said. So, yeah, I mean, I understand that way of thinking. And I find myself thinking the same thing, like all the creeping technology that is steadily creeping up on us, encroaching in every direction. We just sort of take it for granted because it happens so incrementally, so gradually, or it seems to be so gradual that we don't really notice it. There's no shock to the system. Where like from one minute to the next, suddenly now everything is very different. Except I shouldn't say that. We did see that with 9/11. And immediately after that, the personal security screening went through the roof compared to how it was the day before. Of course, there were no planes flying for the better part of that week, as I recall. That was 25 years ago, Cyrus. And look, I mean, I remember I'm not that old man saying, when I was a kid, we had to walk uphill both ways to school in the snow. I'm not that guy. Not yet, anyway. But I remember very well, as anybody old enough will remember, it used to be that you could go with, let's say you're going to take somebody to the airport, put them on a flight, you could go all the way up to the gate, to the door where the people go down the jet bridge to get on the plane. I remember in the, what would it have been? It would have been mid to late 90s. We would send our kids on trips to go visit relatives from time to time. So our oldest three. I vividly remember it. This is at the San Diego airport. We were living in San Diego at the time. And I went with my kids all the way to the gate. And then I was allowed to get on the plane with them. So I got on the plane with the kids, got them all strapped in. Hey, kids, I love you. Give them a kiss. Then I go off the plane. That'd be unthinkable.
1: You got on the plane?
0: On the plane.
1: Oh, wow.
0: Yeah, I mean, yeah, unthinkable now. Like, imagine lighting up a cigarette in any restaurant USA. Unthinkable. It would be like the end of the world if you did that, because times have changed so dramatically. So when I talk about how things haven't happened overnight, I guess in a way 25 years ago they did, but I know I was rattled. Most people were rattled. I didn't want to travel on a plane for a long time. Because I was doing lots and lots and lots of public speaking, and most of my public speaking involved getting on an airplane and going somewhere. I did not want to get on an airplane for months. And I drove for the next several months. I drove all over the place. I mean, I drove long distances just because I didn't want to fly. That's how rattled I was, you know. Everybody's different. That's how I was. I was afraid that there would be another hijacking, and I didn't want to be on a plane. Eventually, it sort of simmered down, and gradually we all got kind of sort of back to normal. But in the meantime, the surveillance and the, you know, the checking of personal baggage and all that, which I must say, I did feel a sense of security, or at least more secure. And I know the naysayers say that doesn't mean anything, and, you know, it's all for show, and it doesn't really accomplish anything. And personally, I don't know what to believe, honestly. I think I felt safer. I would feel safer if there was some kind of screening, but now it's, you know, super invasive and the body scans and all that. But we just kind of went along with it because, yeah, we need it. We want to be safe. And then before you know it, it becomes commonplace. It's everyday life and you don't even think about it. So if the UK, according to His Royal Highness, is going to be soon rolling out a digital ID, I wonder if that portends that this is probably something that we're likely to see here, in which case, yet again, things are going to change, ratcheting up. We'll see. I don't know. I'm not even sure how I feel about that, other than I have this vague sense of dread that we will become like China, where every step you take, every breath you take, everything, they'll be watching you. You know what I'm saying, Cyrus? That would make for a good song.
1: Yeah, and say you're a young person and you're a free thinker, and all of a sudden you're tagged because you didn't go along with what everyone else is doing, and so your social credit score drops, and all of a sudden you can't get in that Uber. You can't take that flight. Uh-oh, it's getting worse, and things are getting harder. Now you can't go in the grocery store. Mm-hmm. I mean, this could be an extreme made-up case, but I don't know.
0: You're right, and it kind of has an echo of the Book of Revelation about having a mark on your forehead or your hand without which you can't buy or sell. Remember that?
1: No, thanks.
0: Yeah. There are some people who are very adamantly convinced, vociferously, vocally convinced that we are witnessing the assembly of the end times, rise of the Antichrist, rise of the beast of Revelation system to keep everybody in line. I'm not convinced of that. But I must say that this, for the first time in human history, is the first time that we've ever seen the technological wherewithal to do something like that. We never used to have the technology to be able to do anything like that on a global scale. Now we do. Now it's entirely possible. But I'm not saying we're in the end times. A generation at some point must be the one that's in the end times. Hope it's not this one. I'd rather it not be this one, but we'll see. The Lord is in charge, as I always say. Why don't we take a break? Hey, good idea, Cyrus. Quick on the draw. We'll take a break. We'll come back. You want to be on the air? Call this number, please. 888-914-9149. 888-914-9149. And also, I'm going to share with you an interesting detail about the rise of smartphones and how that might have a correlation with the decline of something else. I'll tell you what that is right after this.
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8: It's time for a paradigm shift of values in society concerning motherhood. 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We should esteem all mothers, young and old. 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A mother's life is made up of so many tens of thousands of sacrifices and seemingly ordinary tasks, when in fact, each has an immeasurable value when united with our Lord Jesus. Mothers have a special dignity with which God has blessed them. Mothers should be confident in this. Mothers should go through life saying, "I'm a mother. I'm fulfilled. I have no fears or worries because God, my Heavenly Father, is with me. And He loves and cares for me and my family in every single moment and circumstance." I'm Jim Littleton, FormingFaithfulFamilies.com.
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11: How much time would you spend to have nine angels by your side as you approach Holy Communion? 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Maybe 30 minutes? What if it only took 12 minutes? In 1851, Pope Pius IX approved the vision of Antonio d'Astenac, in which St. Michael promised that those who pray the St. Michael Chapel in his honor would be escorted by an angel from each of the nine choirs whenever they approach Holy Communion. 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
0: That's not Paul McCartney.

0: actually, because it's by Monet. Right. There's a shadow hanging over me. Well, that plus John Lennon's been dead for 45 years.
1: The real
0: 46
1: that's
0: years.
1: That's the real tell.
0: Yeah. Yeah, that's AI, but it's good though.
1: It sure sounds good. And if you told me, hey, I just dug up an old Beatles demo where John Lennon is singing Yesterday instead of Paul, I'd listen to it and be like, this is awesome.
0: Yeah.
1: I would have no idea that this was fake.
0: People would be rushing to buy it. So that actually puts me in mind. I want to share in a few minutes about a related issue having to do with smartphones. But in the meantime, though, let's take a look at some of the audio. Why don't we start with audio 10? The actor Zach, I always trip over his name, Galifianakis. Is that how you say
1: nice
0: it?
1: Nice work.
0: Zach Galifianakis.
1: You did it.
0: Kind of rolls off the tongue. So here he is in an interview, and he's talking about AI and his perception of AI and related concerns.
2: Where humans are going with AI, I mean, I guess, I don't know if I'm old-fashioned or maybe it's because I'm 56 now, but I think this whole AI thing, and I don't mean for medicine, it's got a lot of great things. Otherwise, though, I think it's another, like, biblical term, of biting the apple again.
3: Mm-hmm.
2: I just am very afraid of it.
3: Yeah.
2: By the way,
0: let's pause for a second. He's talking to Conan O'Brien. So he's on the Conan O'Brien podcast.
2: Not even for show business reasons. I'm not even talking. I'm just saying in general, I don't trust it at all. And especially the dudes that are designing it.
4: Mm-hmm.
3: Yeah.
2: There's a real problem.
4: Yeah.
2: Because these dudes, how do I say it? They have math minds.
4: Suck.
2: Oh. They have math minds. You know what I mean? They have math minds, and that's good. But there's very little wisdom coming out of that pocket of the world. Almost none.
3: Yeah.
2: And we're just running. All of us are running in that direction. The media, the media loves AI. The media loves social media because it causes more of this.
3: Yeah.
2: I love when CNN, they'll have a reporter on going, they'll do a report on social media and how bad it is for someone. And then after the report, Jake Tapper gets on and goes, follow me on Twitter. It's asinine. Have you no self-reflection? Well, even how we communicate through text, there's not a sarcastic font, right?
3: Right.
2: And people are not good enough writers to do it through text. As a comedian, to get back LOL is really diminishing returns.
3: Yeah.
2: I think the way we have let robots do this for us has also made us a little bit off.
3: Yeah.
2: I just do. I worry about the lack of human connection with that stuff. And maybe it just is not as needed as we think it is. I don't know. I mean, I really don't know. But this world, this tech stuff, I've always thought about it. I've always worried about it, especially when social media came about and MySpace and all this, when it was done it, you could do it anonymously.
3: Mm-hmm.
2: That's a weird start for anything. So the weirdos running this thing, and good weirdos, I don't mean they're all bad weirdos. We need to, something, there needs to be a guardrail. And I think politically nothing changes in the States until they regulate the internet.
3: Yeah. I do think.
2: Not, so we can sit here and talk, good luck. Yep. It could work for both sides.
3: Right.
2: It just depends on who's going to control it. The messaging, but I see how people scroll on planes. I'm like, that's how people get their news. We're screwed.
0: Hmm. So he's not
1: how people get their news. They see a headline, and then that's facts to them.
0: Yeah,
1: and I know this firsthand because I've done it.
0: I'm glad I'm perfect. That's all I'm glad about.
1: Yeah, and I'm careful.
0: I think we're all guilty of that.
1: Still been tricked.
0: We have to be careful.
1: Yep.
0: No, you're right about that. And the way in which social media has influenced people is profound. Now, I myself am a fan, more or less, of X, formerly Twitter. And maybe the biggest thing that I appreciate about it is the fact that I'm glad that Elon Musk bought it. I mean, say what you want about Elon Musk, and perhaps there are many different things that we would disagree on, he and I. But I'm really glad that he bought it and he got it out of the hands of the, you know, the sharp left people who controlled it and censored free speech. If nothing else, it's now a platform where, for the most part, you can express yourself without fear of being shut down, deplatformed, doxxed, etc. Had he not done that, I mean, I don't know of any other platform where there is that relative level of free speech. Not that free speech in itself is necessarily the end all and be all, but we take it for granted. So other than that, I mean, it's deeply programming people. Now we have another audio clip here. What about, let's see. I think we want, yeah, we want that one. We want clip number three. Has to do with TikTok. And Jonathan Haidt, the person who's commenting here, refers to it as the fentanyl of social media.
3: You also said that TikTok has been proven as the number one thing for sort of, was it mental? What did you say about TikTok?
4: For attention fragmentation.
3: Yes.
4: It's the number one destroyer of the ability to attend, to focus, to develop executive function. So I think it's the number one destroyer of human potential because it is so widely used. It's the most addictive. It's the one that many of my students say they can't quit. Some every year in my class of 35 students in my flourishing class, there are one or two who are on TikTok 6 hours a day. In other words, that's all they do is TikTok. It's hard to do their homework. They don't go see friends. It's just TikTok. It's really tragic. TikTok is the fentanyl of social media.
3: And why is it the fentanyl of social media? What is it about it?
4: So all of social media developed on this idea of social networks, the social graph. And Facebook and Instagram, they're going to recommend to you things based on the people that you know. And that's an interesting strategy. TikTok was the first to say, to hell with that. We don't care about your social network. We're going to look at the micro delays as you pause on, you paused on a video about exercise? Oh, okay. Well, let's give you some dieting stuff too. Because we found, the algorithm has found that girls who pause on exercise are interested in being thinner. And before you know it, and many journalists have done this, you set up a fake account for a 13, 14-year-old girl. Very quickly, you're inundated with eating disorder, with pro-anorexia content, things like that. So TikTok was the first to develop that, and it's magic in terms of sucking out the attention from a child's brain. So that's why I say TikTok is the worst of the worst. I don't think anybody should be on TikTok, but certainly not below the age of 18.
0: How do you get away from TikTok, though? It's everywhere. Now, I see TikTok videos. I don't go looking for them, but they pop up on X, which is where, you know, that's where you'll find me. I'm not very, very active, but if I'm doing anything, it'll be there. I guess everybody has their platform of choice. Some people are like everywhere. They're on Facebook and everywhere. But TikTok videos proliferate on social media. You don't have to like have the TikTok app. I don't know if I've ever even seen the app, but I see the TikTok videos. And I don't see how you get away from them if you're going to be on social media. Now, obviously, the correct answer is, how do you get away from it? Get off social media, obviously. It's going to be better for you in the long run. So we had another
1: These kids
0: clip.
1: Don't stand a chance. They're given
0: fentanyl.
1: Phones. They're given phones at a very young age.
0: Sadly.
1: They're getting hooked on this. I mean, the guy is comparing it to a very addictive drug.
0: Yeah, I mean, you see the videos of the homeless drug people on the streets in California, and they're standing upright, but they're like slumped over in zombie mode. I'm assuming that's fentanyl. I'm assuming that that's meth, fentanyl. It just destroys people, obviously. So what do you say? What do you think? What was the other one that you wanted to turn to?
1: Oh, we have...
0: This
1: is Audio 8.
0: Eight. Okay, so this is, again, Jonathan Haidt. And Jonathan Haidt, I had to look him up because I wasn't familiar with him, but he's a social psychologist. He's a professor at New York University's Stern School of Business. And he focuses a lot on ethics, morality, things like that. So here's commentary from him. And it's self-explanatory. But here he's talking about what he refers to as an anxiety spiral that's caused by these things like TikTok.
5: Four norms that will break these collective action traps. First, no smartphone before high school. Just clear this out of the lives of elementary and middle school kids. Send them out, give them a flip phone, a dumb phone, a phone watch so you can text them. But don't give them the entire internet, including strangers all over the world who are trying to get at them sexually. Like, this is just craziness. Mm-hmm. So no smartphone till high school. The second is no social media till 16. You know, the things that are sent around on social media, the things they're exposed to, like I just recently learned about the video Cat in a Blender, which was popular a while ago. It is exactly what it sounds like. Okay. So, you know, and this is just part of childhood. It's hardcore porn, animal cruelty, beheading videos. So, you know, let's just at least wait till they're 16 before they see that stuff.
6: I was going to say, that's the appropriate age to watch a Cat in a Blender. Is that 16? It's like, you get to drive a car and hey, why don't you check this thing out?
5: What I'm after here is not the optimum age. It's what's a minimum age that we could actually all do together, because that's the key. If most of us do this, we solve the problem. The third norm is phone-free schools. This is the most powerful one that we can do instantly. So if you're watching this and you have kids that go to a school that lets the kids keep the phone in the pocket, buy a copy of my book for the principal. I have videos. Send them a video of my talks on phone-free schools. Every school needs to go phone-free by September. The phones they don't just make the kids anxious and lonely. They make them less intelligent. Test scores have been dropping around the world since 2012. Once the kids bring a phone to school, they're doing this. They're not listening to the teacher. Mm-hmm. So get rid of phones in schools. And then the fourth norm is far more independence, free play, and responsibility in the real world. We have to, this is not just about let's take away. Mm-hmm. It's let's give them a real childhood, the kind of childhood that us older people, the kind that we look back on. Mm-hmm. So if we love our children, the best thing we can give them is a real human childhood. Right. And if we do it together, we can get this done in the next year or two.
0: I'm all in favor of that. I totally disagree with him that 16 years old is a reasonable threshold to expose children to these terrible things. I mean, I learned about a few things just in hearing that the first time I heard it a few days ago that I wish I didn't know about now. I wish I didn't have that idea in my mind. I've never seen it, never will see it. But even just to know that something like that exists is a bit of my innocence was taken away from me. So, parents, oh my gosh, please heed these warnings. Don't think it won't happen to your children. Don't think, well, we're a homeschooling family. Uh-huh. That's great. But that's no insurance policy against the ravages of this technology against your family, against your children, your innocent children. Don't think, well, we pray the rosary every day as a family, therefore we're immune to this. Guess again. It's good that if you homeschool your kids. It's good if you have your kids in a Catholic school. It's good that you pray the rosary. Obviously, I'm all in favor of all of that. But those are not safeguards against this tsunami of moral danger that is coming at your kids a mile a minute. And it never stops. It's relentless, continuous, 24/7. And if you give your children smartphones, you're just setting them up for disaster. I hate to be the guy who says that all the time, but not a whole lot of other people are saying that. So I guess I'll be that guy. Now that leads me to what I want to share with you. It won't take long to share this with you, but there's a study that was done, and I'll share some of the specifics on this, but it shows not necessarily causation. You decide whether you think it's causation, but it does show a correlation between the rise of smartphones and the decline in fertility. People are not having children anymore, and the fertility rates, I mean, just to keep a population stable, all other things being equal, it's about 2.1 children per woman of childbearing age in a given population. And this study, it points out, it shows some graphs here, and I'm looking at one particular graph, that when smartphones are introduced and become widespread, you can see an immediate cliff where fertility, you know, the fertility rates are above that. And then as soon as you get to the smartphone, it just goes off a cliff. And they use as sources the UN World Population National Statistics. There is a specific study called The Collapse of Teen Fertility in the Digital Era, Pew Research. There are a number of sources that are sourced, or you might say quoted in this story here. So I'll just share with you how it's explained in this ex post by Lugari Kano. The preponderance of evidence points to smartphones, not economics, as the culprit for the global drop in fertility. In the U.S. and U.K., births fell first and fastest in areas that got 4G earliest. 4G, of course, the internet connection for cell phones, the speed of the cellular service. Birth rates were stable in the U.S., the U.K., and Australia until 2007, and in France and Poland until 2009. And Ghana, Nigeria, and Senegal until 2013. Each of these years, they say, is an inflection point that demonstrates, or at least that indicates, when smartphones became widely adopted in that population. The younger the age group, the sharper the drop. In-person socializing among young adults is dropping steadily. Sexual dysfunction is higher among those who are social media users, heavy social media users. The effect is largest in culturally traditional societies like the Middle East, Latin America, Sub-Saharan Africa. This decline holds across countries that are hit hard by the recession in 2008. And it's really striking to me. Now, again, I mean, obviously, I'm not saying this is caused by it, but there is a distinct correlation that we should take into account. So Cyrus will post the link to this post so you can check out the study for yourself if you're interested. But I'll leave you with this final thought before we take our break, and that is, please, parents, don't give your kids smartphones. You know what you need to do? You know what you need to do. You need to go over to charitymobile.com/Patrick and take a look at their phones and get them the Wise phone, which is looks like a smartphone, but it doesn't have access to the internet. It is a way through this for your kids. If they have to have a phone, okay, I understand. But don't give them a smartphone. Don't hand them the internet, as that guy was saying, because it will eventually destroy them. All right, on that happy note, we're going to take a quick time out. I'll be coming back to your phone calls. I'm here for you. My number is 888-914-9149. I'll be right back.

0: We've got to persuade our fellow citizens that unborn life is worthy of protecting. It is sacred in the eyes of God, and it should be sacred in the eyes of man, too. And we have to pick up the torch and fight for that every single day.
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3: Let us pray. Remember, O most gracious Virgin Mary, that never was it known that anyone who fled to thy protection, implored thy help, or sought thy intercession was left unaided. Inspired with this confidence, I fly unto thee, O Virgin of Virgins, my Mother. To thee do I come, before thee I stand, sinful and sorrowful. O Mother of the Word Incarnate, despise not my petitions, but in thy mercy, hear and answer me. Amen.
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7: There never will be and probably never has been the perfect time to come into the Catholic Church. And if things are in an uproar, okay, your time to be in the Catholic Church is during a time of uproar. If it's relatively calm or tranquil, then that's God's plan for you. But come on in. The water's terrible. One other analogy that I found helpful is that of Noah's Ark. Everybody who got on the Ark was saved. And those who didn't get on the ark, they all died. And imagine what it would have been like to be on the ark. Big waves, lots of noise, probably very damp. And that stench. I can't even imagine it, much less try to get a good sleep on the ark of Noah. And yet, I would rather be on the ark than to go body surfing, which is the only alternative. It didn't work out for those people. I'm Catholic. I'm never going to leave. Is it a messy place? Yeah. Part of the mess is mine, too. 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
7: Let's go to Vista, California and talk to Mike. Good morning, Mike, and welcome.
14: How are you doing?
7: I am well, thank you. Welcome aboard.
14: Yeah, I was just wondering, you know, in the beginning of Revelation where Jesus comes to the churches?
7: Yes.
14: And he talks to, I'm trying to remember if it's Smyrna, he talks about that the Nicolaitans mm-hmm. who support the Jews who say they are Jews but are not, but are of the synagogue of Satan. Do you have any idea what that is?
7: Well, when it comes to questions like this, not being a Bible scholar myself, I turn to the Bible scholars. So let's take a look. This would be Revelation 2, I think.
14: Yeah, I thought it was 2 or 3. I couldn't remember, yeah.
7: Yeah, so let's look at... So Revelation 2, 6. One second here. Revelation 2... 6 says, okay, I think that's the verse you're thinking about. Yet this you have, you hate the works of the Nicolaitans, or Nicolaitans, which I also hate. He who has an ear, let him hear what the Spirit says to the churches. To him who conquers, I will grant to eat of the tree of life, which is the paradise of God. Then later he says, in verse 9, I know your tribulation and your poverty, but you are rich, and the slander of those who say that they are Jews and are not, but are a synagogue of Satan. Okay, so that's the passage in mind then, right?
14: Right.
7: Okay. So let me just read to you what the Catholic... So this is the Ignatius Catholic Study Bible, and Dr. Scott Hahn is the main editor there. So it says, with regard to verse 6, early tradition links these heretics with Nicholas, one of the seven deacons ordained in Acts 6:5. Whatever their background and origin, the Nicolaitans are said to have had a dangerously casual attitude toward idolatry and sexual immorality. Their corruptive influence was already at work among believers in Pergamum, and then it references verse 15 of chapter 2. And then the note for the synagogue of Satan, which is verse 9, the perpetrators of Christian persecution in Smyrna are Jewish because Jews were the only ones in the Roman Empire legally exempt from worshiping the emperor and participation in the imperial cult. They could easily betray Christians to the Roman authorities for confessing Jesus as Lord instead of Caesar and practicing what was still an unauthorized religion in the eyes of Rome. And then it references Acts 14:2. And then it also references, for further study if you're interested, for Paul's estimate of what constitutes a true Jew, see Romans 2, verses 17 through 29, where he describes that.
14: Oh, okay.
7: Does that help?
14: Yeah, a little bit. I just wondered, in the times we're in now, where everybody is getting so political about we need to support Israel, but it's kind of like, is this the Israel of prophecy, or is it like you've been talking about, where all these pastors are trying to... like Protestant pastors are trying to bring the end times now to now and saying these are them and this is who this is and Trump's the new Jesus or whatever, you know? So that's why I just sometimes wonder when some of this war stuff and everybody's trying to fight with the Pope and everything, when the Pope's just saying, hey, we need peace and to love one another and love God right, and then we'll be all right. But everybody keeps wanting to divide and talk about we need to go to war here because Israel and all this. And sometimes I wonder, like, is Netanyahu in the right church, or, you know, are we confused? Yeah. Or I don't know.
7: Well, now you've gotten like 3 or 4 or 5 topics on the table. I don't have enough brain cells to all those cats, so forgive me on that, Mike. But I think one thing we can say, or at least I can say, is that the public opinion toward Israel and Jews as a wider context has shifted dramatically to the negative in recent years. I'm of the opinion, and it's a studied opinion based upon ongoing research and looking at the potential causes for this. I think a lot of it is mass manipulation by Muslims working through the media, especially social media, to poison the minds of people against Jews. We're seeing a rise in anti-Semitism, something akin to what we saw in Europe in the 1920s and 30s. And it's very alarming. So I'm not in any way, of course, implicating you personally, but the whole question of Israel and prophecy and all that, you're right, there is an aberrant theological opinion known as Christian Zionism, which is largely something of the dispensational Protestant world, which believes that the nation state of Israel, which is technically, it's a secular state, and it's not the same thing. It's, you can't identify it as the same thing as Israel of the Old Testament. But there are those whom you correctly mention who want to support Israel, not so much because they like Jews or even Israel for that matter, but because they believe that this will help to usher in the end times. And the big payoff for them is the so-called pre-tribulation rapture. So they're convinced that if they can just get this prophetic clock going, get the third temple built, reinstitute the animal sacrifices, and so on, that will usher in the era of the Antichrist, and then the rapture will happen, and they all get taken away, and they're safely up in heaven watching with their popcorn as everything goes to hell on earth, and the Antichrist rises and all that. So that's a simplified way of looking at, there is this wing of people who are promoting, again, largely dispensational Protestants, who are promoting this notion of a pre-tribulation rapture, which is what they really want. And in order to get that, they support Israel. And I am not against Israel myself. I'll mention that right up front. I'm not at all against Israel. I'm certainly not going to defend bad and even terrible things that Israelis do in the same way that I wouldn't defend anything that Catholics do if it's wicked, even if they do it in the name of the church, as sometimes happens. But I'm not going to excoriate the whole church as a result of the wickedness of some Catholics. But in a way, that's beside the point. What you're describing is this mass shifting of opinion, not only against Israel as a nation state, ostracizing it, making it a pariah, etc. But I think the real end goal here, whether people who are manipulated by this propaganda realize it or not, the real end goal is the Jews. It's not even really Israel, it's the Jews. And so we have to be, as Catholics, very careful, very circumspect, very grounded in Scripture, so that we don't wind up being carried away with a tide that is largely caused by manipulation through social media. There's such a huge topic here. There's so much that one can say about this. And we've only touched upon a couple aspects of it, Mike. So if you'll forgive me, that's probably about as much as I can say in such a short time. Any thoughts before we have to go?
14: No, I appreciate it. I agree. It's the Zionism thing, because that's what, I'm actually part German, and when I grew up, I didn't understand that Eisenhower really started this Israel. So when they say it's Jewish, yeah, it's Jewish because Eisenhower moved them there to create a nation state or whatever, you know. But
7: there's much more to it than that. And you're right. I mean, Dwight Eisenhower was the supreme commander of the Allied forces in Europe and during World War II toward the end. He personally toured some of the death camps, and he saw with his own eyes the final solution, so-called, that the Third Reich perpetrated against the Jews and gypsies and other people as well, including some Catholics. So he saw it with his own eyes, but it would be an oversimplification to say that he is the one who gave rise to the nation state of Israel. It was a big part of the problem. I'll leave you with this, and this largely was done through Great Britain. It's known as the Balfour Declaration, which is the final phase of this process. But they, after World War I, were the administrators, they being Great Britain, they were the administrators of that area after it was taken away from the Ottoman Empire after World War I. They didn't want to keep running it. And it was a convenient way for them to help these people who are being persecuted, the Jews. So there's so much more to say, but I'll have to leave it at that. Thanks, Mike.
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17: Have you ever dialogued with someone who espouses relativism, which says there is no truth, or it might be true for you, but not for me? It's pretty frustrating. Deep down, we know these claims are false, but we often don't know why. Here's the reason. To say there is no truth is a contradiction. The assertion is tantamount to saying it's true that there is no truth. Plain absurdity. Now, the other position, there is no absolute truth, just truth relative to the individual set of beliefs, is problematic as well. The usage of the verb is implies an assertion about the objective order of things. It's the same thing as saying it's absolutely true that there is no absolute truth, which of course is a contradiction. No matter how the relativist slices the pie, he ends up with a contradiction, making relativism an unreasonable worldview. I'm Carlo Broussard with a ready reason for Catholic Answers, Catholic.com.
18: Sometimes the simplest prayers can be the most effective, especially during times of distress. Reverently repeating the name of Jesus or the prayer, Jesus, my mercy, may be what you need during those times. But here's another short, powerful prayer that is typically said three times. My God, I believe, I adore, I hope, and I love thee. I beg pardon for those who do not believe, do not adore, do not

0: Hey, good morning, Patrick. It's hard to focus on my question after your segment on social media, and then this last question about Israel. Okay. I'm a convert from Judaism, and my head's kind of been spinning with everything going on. But anyway, so I'll try to focus on the question I intended. I converted. It was 2 years ago. I received the sacraments, and I guess, you know, maybe it's relatively common that first year when it, you know, when it's new and that, you know, my faith was really, really, really strong, you know, and I was on fire for Christ. And there's a little bit of spiritual wrestling, but I think for the most part, I'm still very strong in my faith. But one thing I noticed is that, you know, between my work and my friends and most of the people I hang out with, and I've called you before about my family, because my family hasn't converted. I'd say 90% of the people I'm with are not Catholic. Mm-hmm. And what I'm finding lately is I just haven't been talking about my faith with people or even bringing it up. And I was doing a lot more of that in the first year. I rarely talk about it or do any, at least any evangelizing that I'm capable of doing. And I find myself slipping back into a lot of like the language I used to use, you know, cause I was in bands for years and, you know, and all that kind of stuff. And
1: when you say language, are you talking about thought categories or just bad language?
0: Bad language. I never use the Lord's name in vain, but I, you know, just about, you know, like F bombs and talking about, you know, I hang out with some people at a certain spot, and like when a beautiful woman will walk by, you know, I'm slipping back into a lot of that and not talking about my faith, which wasn't the case in the first year. I still pray for people, and I pray for people's conversion. So I'm just curious your perspective, like if that's a problem, you know, if there's anything I could do about that. I just don't. Yeah, just not. I'm not talking about
1: I understand
0: being Catholic or anything for a while. Yeah. So I'm curious if you think there's an issue there, and if so, like what.
1: I can't diagnose it, like, and certainly not from a distance, but one thing I would recommend is find a good, wise, and preferably older Catholic priest, older by that I mean who's lived some life, as a spiritual director. And you're in Los Angeles, so it's an easy drive for you to go to St. Michael's Abbey, which is in Orange County, so it's near Yorba Linda, kind of just south of Yorba Linda, if you know that area. But the Norbertine Fathers are adept at spiritual direction, and if you wanted to even just go and pray in the beauty and the silence of their chapel, making a day trip over there, you know, it might, depending on where in LA you are, it might take you an hour to get there, but it'd be well worth the time. And so that would be my first suggestion, would be don't try to self-diagnose and self-medicate, if I can use that term, without the connotations that it often has. This is the kind of thing that if you're seeing it in yourself, it's helpful. In fact, it's really, really beneficial to have a wise Catholic priest as a spiritual director who can help you. And even if he's not like long-term, somebody that you can go to and seek good counsel from. So that'd be my first thought. The second thing is, as you're describing it, the verse that comes to my mind is 2 Peter chapter 2, beginning verse 20. And this is a grim assessment, but I think it's worthy of attention. For if after they have escaped the defilements of the world through the knowledge of our Lord and Savior Jesus Christ, they are again entangled in them and overcome, the last state has become worse for them than the first. For it would have been better for them never to have known the way of righteousness than after knowing it to turn back from the holy commandment delivered to them. What the true proverb says has happened to them, and then it quotes the proverb, the dog returns to its own vomit, and the sow, after washing herself, returns to wallow in the mire. that's pretty... pretty heavy duty, but doesn't it kind of, doesn't it though? It kind of really puts a fine point on it. So I know you don't want to return to your vomit. I know you don't want to wallow in the former ways before, but all of us, especially I think in a particular kind of way, converts like yourself, I'm a cradle Catholic myself, but each in our own way, there's always that tendency to be dragged back down again. And so this is something that's important.

0: imperative that you, number one, ask God for the grace to fight against, like a salmon swimming upriver. You know, the salmon, they have to fight that mighty current for miles and miles and miles to get up to where they need to be able to spawn. I know this is not a perfect analogy, but you as a Christian are called to swim against the current, not to go with it.
1: Yeah.
0: And absolutely. I don't know who I first heard this say this, but I've heard it said by other people, and I do agree with this, and that is, you know what goes down current with the current? The dead fish. They go down current. Right. Yeah. It's the living fish that are swimming mightily against the current. So if that analogy is useful to you, you don't want to be a dead fish, obviously. So to rouse yourself to, you know, I mean, it can take a lot of different things. So the Bible says, St. Paul says that bad company breeds breeds bad morals. And the people you hang around with will have an effect on you. Now, maybe you can't avoid certain people because of your work situation. I understand that, especially in the industry that you're in. But to push back against it by cultivating good, holy friendships, frequenting the sacraments. And you know, the bad language thing is something that is not difficult to repair. It just requires a commitment to saying, I'm not going to say those words anymore. In fact, if it's of any benefit to you, it might be, I don't know, but I wrote an article about my dear old dad, and Cyrus will get a link to it. So if you're interested in reading it, hopefully it'll give you some encouragement. But I never heard my dad swear, not even a mild swear word. I never heard him, even when he got angry or when he hit his thumb with a hammer when he was working on his workbench in the garage, or cut off in traffic, that kind of thing. I never heard him swear. And I didn't think much about it at the time. But later on, as I grew older, I realized that he was teaching me something very powerful. Now, the same is true, by the way, of my mom. I never heard my mom swear, so I'm not trying to say that she was any different, because she wasn't. Right. But I never heard my father ever swear. And the reason for me that was such a big thing is that he taught me a lesson about purity of speech by how he lived as opposed to what he told me. And I think that there's something there for you, really for anybody. There was a lot there for me. And that is that when you are tempted, or it's a bad habit, or everybody around you is using profanity and blasphemy, even things like that, to have a commitment to saying, I will not go in that direction. There's a kind of, I don't know, it can bring an inner sense of God's strength into your mind. It's his strength, not yours. But when it's infused in you, even if you may be failing on other fronts, this is a front you can win by saying, I'm just not going to do that. And then I think it has a proliferating effect. It will radiate out to other areas of your life, so that you'll see, I think, a general increase in your fervor, your desire to live for Jesus, your desire to be bold when the time comes. So maybe, and I'll leave it at this, maybe that's a good first step, would be to say, I want, with God's grace, to conquer this problem in my life right now and start working on that. And then in due time, I think you're going to see that the other areas will improve as well. I'll pause. What do you think?
1: I mean, it's hard to even add to that. I mean, I'm just so grateful for you, Patrick. I'm going to listen back to the podcast so I get all of that again. And I know you've mentioned St. Michael's Abbey before, so I'm going to definitely get in touch with them.
0: I hope you will. They're really good. Now, if Costa Mesa is any closer to you, I mean, I know it is closer to you, right down the 405 freeway, but you've got St. John the Baptist Parish, which is run by the Norbertine Fathers. So if you ever wanted to drop in for Sunday Mass and experience that, I think you'll really enjoy it.
1: Do you know St. John Seminary? Are you familiar with them?
0: Yeah, in Camarillo, sure.
1: Before. Mm-hmm. Yeah, I'm a little closer to them, but yeah.
0: Oh, you're in northern L.A. then, right?
1: Yeah, I'm in Studio City.
0: Okay, I know where that is. I know exactly where that is, yeah.
1: Yeah.
0: And then you got some great Carmelite sisters a little bit east of you in Alhambra, California. Okay. So if you were to jump on the 10, get off on Garfield, go north, you'll find them. It's the Sacred Heart Retreat Center. And they're wonderful. And they love to have visitors. So that can be a place to go and pray for a while and recharge your spiritual batteries.
1: Yeah, I'll look into all of those. And what do you, I mean, you touched on it a little bit. Is it something where I should, and I know maybe a spiritual director can help me more with this, but is it something where I need to maybe lessen my time with certain people and certain friendships and minimize that time?
0: Yes.
1: Could that be something that is in the cards?
0: Yes, you are what you eat. We all are. You are what you eat. So if you have a steady diet of profanity and vulgarity and eroticism and blast, I mean, whatever it may be, if you have a steady diet of it, it will affect you.
1: Right.
0: It can't not affect you.
1: Okay. Okay. Yeah, I really needed to hear that. So thank you, Patrick. And thank you for your words on Israel through all this. It's really been incredible, and I appreciate you with that. Because, you know, having been someone who came up Jewish and is still very tied to Israel, someone like you who I have so much respect and love for, to hear what, you know, hear how balanced you are about it, I really appreciate that.
0: And thank you, Josh.
1: Yeah.
0: I appreciate it. Not everybody likes it when I say those things, but I say them because I believe them, and I'm glad that it rings true for you.
1: Yeah. Yeah. Hey, new McCartney album out this week.
0: You know, I heard something about that. Yeah. Tell me more. When does it drop, as the kids say?
1: It drops Friday. I think Friday.
0: Okay.
1: Yeah. That's what, one of the things that drew me into your show a couple of years ago, you were playing from Back to the Egg, that intro part, that bass part. I was like, okay, this guy's an amazing, knowledgeable Catholic, and he's busting a deep cut from a Paul McCartney album that nobody really knows. So I was like, okay, I got to listen to this guy.
0: Right on. I love that. Paul McCartney is a great common ground for so many people. And that, you know what I love about that cut? That's Reception, I believe, is the name of the cut.
1: Reception,
0: and it's just an intro.
1: Yeah, yeah.
0: But I just love the bass line. It's so cool.
1: Oh, it's one of the best. I mean, if he had just been a bass player, he would have been like, he would have been amazing. But all the other stuff.
0: So, Josh, we're going to crank this just for you. Cyrus, crank this for Josh. There you go. That takes me back every time I hear it. Well, Josh, thank you. And by the way, the name of that article, if you're interested, it's called The Power of a Father's Example. And the subtitle is What I Learned from Something My Dad Never Said. And if you want it, just go to the show page, relevantradio.com/Patrick. Click on the links button, and you'll see where the Substack link is. So you want to scroll all the way down to the bottom. It was one of the earliest articles that I posted, and it's called The Power of a Father's Example.
1: Okay. I'll read it today for sure.
0: Super cool. Well, thank you. I appreciate it. Nice chatting with you.
1: Thank you, Patrick.
0: And, you know, chin up. It's going to be okay. You go see the Norbertine Fathers. It's going to be great.
1: Okay. I definitely will.
0: All right. Thanks,
1: Josh. Thank you, Patrick. All right.
0: You're
1: God
0: welcome.
1: Bless you guys. Love you guys. Okay.
0: Thank you. I love you, man. What do you think about that, Cyrus?
2: That's pretty nice. He's a good caller.
0: He always is. He calls every several months or so. You know, what I really like about him is, you know, he's in the industry of, he creates music for programs, like the ones you'd see on TV. I can't imagine what that world must be like, because it's got to be incredibly secular. And yet, if you're a believer and you're working in that world, and there are believers who work in that world, the stresses and the challenges and the opportunities to be a light shining in a dark place, it's just a very fascinating thought to me. Let's go to Ann now in College Station, Texas. Hi, Ann. That's Red Sea Radio territory. Hi, Ann.
3: That is Red Sea Radio. Howdy. Good morning, Patrick. How are y'all doing?
0: I am well. We are well. Thank you.
3: Great. Great. So I called in with regard to the AI segment that you were playing, but I also want to speak to your last caller.
0: Yeah.
3: I was invited to a very non-secular party by, it was a neighborhood group, and somebody exclaimed, OMG, using the word of our Lord. And I said, oh, fantastic. You're going to lead us in prayer because he's my God too. So let's all bow for a minute because she wants to say a prayer. And it caught her so off guard.
0: Good for you.
3: And my niece, who I was there with, was looking at me like, Annie, I can't believe you just did that. But she said, oh my, it's so nice to be with believers. So she twisted it around. But anyway, just a suggestion to his friend.
0: I love it. I'll give you my version of that. And I love what you just said. I hope people will follow suit. From the time I was little, whenever I would be out and about with my mom and my dad, or sometimes just with my mom, if somebody blasphemed God, you know, said Jesus Christ or, you know, some form of blasphemy, my mom taught me that this is wrong. You shouldn't do it because it offends God. And to always say, praise be the name of our Lord Jesus Christ. And so from that time forward, I must have been maybe three. And from that time forward in my life, even when I wasn't necessarily living a virtuous life per se, but I still had that habit that if I heard blasphemy, I would say either quietly to myself or I would say it out loud. And boy, am I glad that I was taught that. It really helped me.
3: No kidding. I'm gonna adopt that one too. That's a good one. Beautiful. I want to speak to the other side of AI. We have six kids and five of them are involved with AI. Okay. And two of them have reread the encyclical from the Pope Leo the 13th on that Rerum Novarum, and they're trying to bring Catholic social teaching into their large corporations as AI moves forward. So that would be a plus. They're fighting a battle, but we're full of battles. But the other side of that is the data centers. They're supporting all this AI because we want to go to our phones and say, you know, what's the price difference on blah, blah, whatever we use it for.
0: Right.
3: And we share a fence line with a data center in Central Texas that is just now being built. They sold it as a data center. That's okay. But it's actually, there's a power plant, a behind the grid power plant being built. Yeah. And we know this because we have all these sons of ours, our engineers, and they started looking at the specs and they're like, this is way more than a data center. So as you can imagine, they've just taken beautiful green rolling hills that were covered with black Angus cows because everybody likes their steak or their hamburger or whatever. And they paid the ranchers very well, way above market price, to move, to go find some more, go find another 2,000 acres. And it is, they're being very good to the community. I will say they're putting money into parks and it's a depressed area. You know, you're talking about a marginalization of poverty rate of like 44%. It's really high, but they're helping the schools. But it's just this errant, like with no decision, here's 2,000 acres. Let's just scrape it raw, build a concrete plant.
0: I take it you're unhappy with this phenomenon. It's what I'm picking up on.
3: Well, here's the part. I'll tell you what, I'm really double-hearted, a term the Australians use a lot, because we approached them and they realized that we knew more than most everybody else. Mm-hmm. And they're willing to give us hush money, essentially, for our property. Just to incorporate our little 100 acres, because
0: then you go away and you don't cause trouble.
3: We'll just go away. Mm-hmm. So I am double-hearted. I mean, we're going to be able to end up with something nicer, probably, than what we have. But we've been planting trees. We've been establishing memories. And this is happening from Wisconsin to Texas, from east to west. I mean, there's a guy on social media by the name of Charlie Behrens, and he does great. And I don't do a lot of social media, to tell you the truth, but one of our sons started following him, and he has very short, very comical, but very much to the point about, oh, here's a depressed area. Let's offer him lots of money. Yeah, and let's tell him that we're going to give him lots of money, and then we'll go in and build a data center, and it's going to have pollutants, and it's going to, and it goes on and on. Anyway, I just wanted to give that other side of it, that in the palm of one of our 14 grandchildren's hands with these phones is one side, but then the other side is they're destroying the cause of America. But then you think, okay, is this progress? Because where you're living right now was probably once a vineyard or a ranch, and where I'm living was probably wide open prairie.
0: Yeah.
3: I know it was.
0: The data centers, I'll just jump in if I may. The data centers are popping up like toadstools everywhere.
3: And, crazy.
0: And, yeah, it's real. And I mean, rural communities that were rural yesterday are going to become mini Silicon Valleys within 5 years. It's happening a lot, especially in the Midwest. So I'm very much aware of what you're describing. I have my deep concerns about it as well. I don't know. I don't think it's stoppable right now. I think the horses are out of the barn, if I can use a metaphor that you'd be familiar with.
3: I've used it several times. Yep.
0: Yeah, I don't think we can stop this, and I don't like the fact that so much, you know, so many resources are being funneled through this new thing now. But then, I'm not sure what will happen on the other side. I mean, let me put it this way. What if this gamble, this investment, this consumption of land and resources leads to a cure for all cancers in 18 months? Would it be worth it? That's a big question. And I wonder sometimes if the pain, now I'm not exonerating, don't get me wrong, I'm not exonerating big business, massive acquisitions, displacing people. I'm not exonerating that at all. But I'm thinking in terms of like, what if 18 months, 2 years from now, maybe a little bit longer, what if all cancers are suddenly cured now because AI has been brought to bear in a way that enables humans to do that? Would it be worth it? That's a massive question. Would that be worth it? And I can see a case made that it would be worth it. What do you
3: think? You're a better philosopher than most people to think that way. You know, we're a math and science family, so it's like facts and reason, all that kind of stuff. But we don't know.
0: I don't know either.
3: And my husband was in the telecommunication industry where he went on to lose his job because, you know, there was that huge bust, the dot-com bust. He was right in the middle of it, you know, where they were selling billions of equipment every day to big names, you know, the AT&Ts and the WorldComs and all that. And then suddenly it crashed because people went overboard way too much. And that could be what the future that we will see. He firmly believes that's the future of data centers, that everybody's on board right now. Everybody's, get the land, start it. And we're going to... It could easily fail.
0: Yeah. Time will tell. In the meantime, though, we keep our wits about us, right, Ann? Well, God bless you. Sounds like you have an idyllic place there. Sorry you have a data center in your backyard, though. Thanks for the call.
3: Thank you.

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4: You know about the Christmas season, but did you know that Easter is a season too? An even longer and greater one. The 50 days of the Easter season are marked by several subtle liturgical changes. The first reading will come from the Acts of the Apostles rather than the Old Testament. The Gloria is restored after its absence during Lent.
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6: Yeah, it's a great car song you got there, Cyrus. I like it.
7: Thanks.
6: Let's go to Maria in New Jersey. Hi, Maria.
8: Hi. Yeah, I'm calling about the call this data center lady that called. She not as good at it as she is, but I can tell you they are propping up all over New Jersey, and our electric bill has gone unbelievably high, and the water, I'm telling you, that's going to cause a drought. They use so much water. I don't see it as a plus, and there is something people can do about it, because in South Jersey, in New Brunswick, they protested, and guess what? They didn't build.
6: Your phone is cutting in and out, Maria. So you said they protested, and guess what? Then it went blank. So did they?
8: Okay, and guess what? They did not build their data center. They had planned in New Brunswick, New Jersey, and that was, you know. So there's something people can do. The problem is people don't know about it. This is something that is like almost hidden. They're just popping up. I called my daughter. I says, why is my electric bill so high? It's just me. I live alone. How can it be a few hundred dollars? I live alone. How much electricity? This is unprecedented. And she says, Mom, the data centers, that's what's going on. I didn't know. And she's in way South Jersey. I'm in North Jersey. I said, oh, my goodness. So it's not, they're not telling the people what they're doing. Something else is going on there.
6: What do you
8: What
6: do you think it is? Let's pause right there. So the stated purpose of a data center is basically servers and all of the computing and storage in the cloud, so to speak. I mean, there is no such thing as the cloud up in the sky. I mean, it's actually in a building somewhere. And with the rise of AI and everything moving in the direction of shifting, let's say, automating services that would otherwise have been performed by human beings, and companies that are automating now and making use of AI more and more. Of course, we now have the displacement of human workers, which is a serious problem. But the data center's stated reason for being there is to accomplish those goals, to accomplish those tasks. So it sounds like you have maybe a sinister suspicion that there's something else going on other than that. Am I reading you right or no?
8: Yes, yes. I think there's something else. And whatever it is, we don't need a gazillion data centers, okay? Why are they popping up all over? You don't see them? Like, they're not anywhere near me, but they are in New Jersey in a rural area. They pick because I guess they need more land. And so I would not have known about this had my daughter not told me. Mom, she says, the data centers, this is what's going on. That's why your electric is so much higher. So why? I mean, how much do we need? And I personally think that's a danger. How much progress do we need before we're done? It's too much.
6: Yeah, let me. I'm going to play devil's advocate. I myself don't think there's anything sinister in the background that is really what's going on with data centers, other than perhaps how they could be used to gather information to surveil people. But you know, they're not building prisons or internment camps or anything like that. If that's where you're going with it, I myself don't hold that view. But let me raise the question that I shared with that earlier caller. What if, and this is purely hypothetical, but it's a reasonable hypothesis. What if in 18 months' time, 24 months' time, let's say, given the breakthroughs that are possible with AI, all cancers could be cured? Would it be worth it? Now, hear me out before you respond. Think about this for a minute. And think about all the people who die of cancer or their lives are wrecked by cancer, and widows and orphans, etc. Would it be worth it to have a zillion data centers if we could entirely wipe out cancer? What do you think?
8: Well, I think that would be phenomenal, except I don't believe that would happen.
6: No, but I'm saying hypothetically. No, hear me out, Maria, but I think you're quick to insist that it's bad. I'm just saying, what if it turns out that it's actually, there is a good thing, maybe other things that are problematic, but what if, to use that as an example, we could entirely wipe out cancer as a result of bringing to bear the power of AI?
8: That would be great.
6: I think it would be worth it, personally.
8: I don't see that you would need that many that they're in your backyard practically. You know, they're all over the place.
6: That's true. How many is too many, though? Do you have a certain number in mind?
8: No, but how much water every data center is using. And yeah, the amount of energy is unprecedented. Why are they taking... It's just too much. It's too much. And how come the people that protested against it won? They won, and no data center in their backyard.
6: Right. If that were done everywhere, every time, and the local citizens rallied and said no, it wouldn't stop the proliferation of data centers. They're still going to go in. Now, maybe, thankfully, not next to you, which is a good thing.
8: Right.
6: But I think this is, now I'm not saying I'm as I said earlier, I'm not exonerating this. I'm not defending this. I'm just saying, as a realist, I think this is here to stay. I don't think that there's any likelihood that we'll eliminate it, personally.
8: If protesting just makes it less of them, because like I said, they are propping up like, oh my gosh, unbelievable. They're all over.
6: Yeah, I hear you. Well, very interesting. Thank you, Maria. And I have a feeling with you at the helm of your local community, there will be no data center near you. I hope not anyway. Thank you. Let's go now to Joe in Mount Prospect, Illinois. Hi, Joe.
7: Good morning. I have two questions. The first one is, you mentioned just several minutes ago about the rapture. And I'm wondering, at least if I remember correctly from my studies over the years and the Protestants that I speak to, hey, when we die, we go directly to heaven. There's no purgatory. So if that's the case, why or how is it that the Protestants would be interested in the rapture so that they could get immediately to heaven? That's my first question.
6: Right. Okay, so you're talking about that with relation to what I was talking about, dispensational Protestantism and wanting to rebuild the third temple or rebuild the temple. Was it in conjunction with that part of the conversation?
7: It's not in conjunction with, but you did refer to it. And it's just, like I said, it's just my understanding that's what Protestants teach or behold. Yeah.
6: Well, if I had to answer for them, and they probably wouldn't appreciate me, a Catholic, answering for them, but here's what I'll say, is that they don't want to go through the pain and the persecution and the misery that is foretold in the book of Revelation with regard to the rise of the Antichrist system. So before they died, they don't want to go through all the hassle that would lead up to death. So the rapture promises them that they're taken away before any of that happens. That's, I think that's the fundamental reason why they would want that rapture.
7: Okay. All right. My second question is something that kind of baffles me. It's regarding the father of John the Baptist. What's his name? Is it Joachim?
6: Zechariah.
7: No,
6: Zechariah.
7: Zechariah. All right, thank you. Here he is, minding his own business, and somebody comes before him and says, your wife, whom I assume is 60 or 70 years old, beyond childbearing, is going to have a baby. And he questions that, and he's punished. And maybe we could dismiss it as just a detail. But the fact that his punishment is removed shortly after the baby is born adds emphasis to the punishment, at least in my mind. So I'm wondering if you have come across over the years, scholars or founding fathers or whomever, have an explanation for this.
6: And I want to make sure I understand your question. Why was he punished? Okay, well, this is in Luke chapter 1, and it's a very important question that you're asking, so I'll propose this as the answer for you. In verse 18, after the angel tells him what's going to happen, and Zechariah said to the angel, how shall I know this? For I am an old man and my wife is advanced in years. Now you notice the angel's retort in verse 19. And the angel answered him, I am Gabriel, who stand in the presence of God, and I was sent to speak to you and to bring you this good news. And then in verse 20, he tells him about his punishment of being struck mute as a result of this. But the key is in verse 20, because you did not believe my words. That's why Zechariah was punished. He didn't believe it. And the phraseology is, how shall I know this? In other words, you got to prove it to me. How can I know this? In other words, he didn't believe that an angel from God, sent by God to tell him this, was telling the truth. So if that's the question, that's the answer, is because he didn't believe. Now, there is another related issue that may or may not be part of your question, and that is, why was the Blessed Virgin Mary not punished when she had a very similar kind of response? It wasn't the same response, it was a similar response. And she says, when the angel tells her about her own divine maternity, she says in verse 34 of Luke 1, how shall this be since I have no husband? So it's a subtle difference, but in her case, she wasn't doubting. She just couldn't understand it. So she asked for a clarification. Please explain this to me because it doesn't make sense to me. Whereas in Zechariah's case, he just didn't believe it. So he was punished, and obviously the Blessed Virgin Mary was not punished. Now, am I getting to the heart of your question, Joe?
7: You know, You know, it's semantics. My question is not a comparison with the Blessed Mother, but I guess what I'm wondering is, and maybe that is the difference. Maybe, you know, maybe there is some unbelief, but it would seem to me, I mean, so it would seem to me that he's minding his own business. Somebody comes before him, claims to be an angel, and he's supposed to somehow believe that this is an angel and it's from God. It's not like it happens every day. I mean, I called earlier a few weeks ago regarding Thomas. Thomas was with Jesus every single day for almost 3 years, witnessed numerous miracles. This man, Zechariah, is just minding his own business. And
6: but first of all, he was the high priest. Second, he's in the Holy of Holies. He's inside that most sacred precinct of the temple. He's actually standing at the altar of incense. Mm-hmm. And it's in this sacred place that an angel appears to him. Now, they would clearly not be surprised if God's presence and angelic presences were there. In fact, in the Holy of Holies, there were two 15-foot-tall statues of angels depicting their belief that angels were all around them invisibly. And it was there that this incident took place. In this center of the temple. So I think that, I mean, just for your consideration at least, I think that the context and the location of this conversation also brings to bear, he wasn't just minding his own business, like he wasn't mowing his yard, or he wasn't, you know, working on the carburetor of his car in his garage. He was administering as a priest in the temple, in the Holy of Holies, at the altar of incense. And then an angel appears. It'd be kind of not expected, but at least it wouldn't be outlandish. It wouldn't be an implausible situation for an angel to appear to him there.
7: Okay. All right. It could very well be. I don't know, but I've been baffled by it. Okay.
6: Fair enough.
7: Thanks for your help.
6: Yeah, you got it. Appreciate the call. Always good calls here on the Patrick Madrid Show. We're going to take a time out, but only a temporary one. And oh, by the way, thank you again. All 14,000 plus of you who participated in the pledge drive, well, about 14,000 of you last week's pledge drive. It was successful. We met our need. Thank you for that. God bless you. And if you would like to make a pledge and have it counted for that pledge drive, we'll still take your pledge today by going to relevantradio.com or using the Relevant Radio app.
9: Chemical abortions, less surgical abortions, the dynamic in the abortion industry is changing. So where the pro-life movement is going to have to go is getting out and being the church and putting forward a good witness, really reaching the heart of the people.
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11: Hello, this is Archbishop Thomas Winsky of the Archdiocese of Miami, Florida. Let us pray. Remember, O most gracious Virgin Mary, that never was it known that anyone who fled to thy protection, implored thy help, or sought thy intercession, was left unaided. Inspired with this confidence, I fly to thee, O Virgin of Virgins, my Mother. To thee do I come, before thee I stand, sinful and sorrowful. O Mother of the Word Incarnate, despise not my petitions, but in thy mercy, hear and answer me. Amen.
12: A prayer for all bishops, priests, and deacons. Almighty and everlasting God, by whose Spirit the whole body of the Church is sanctified and governed, mercifully hear our humble supplications for all bishops, priests, and deacons. That by the gift of your grace, all, in their various appointments, may faithfully serve you and have the strength to be firm witnesses of the gospel to the world. Amen.
13: The Catholic Church teaches that Mary, the Mother of Christ, should also be referred to as Mary, the Mother of God. Many Protestants object, but this objection is nothing new. In the early church, a prominent archbishop named Nestorius rejected giving Mary the title of Mother of God. He claimed that Christ was not one person with two distinct natures, but a combination of two persons, one human and one divine, and that Mary was only the mother of his human nature. This issue was deliberated at the Council of Ephesus in 431 AD, and the Church declared, and today all Christians agree, that Christ is one divine person who took on his human nature at conception. In this light, the Church concluded that not only is it correct to call Mary the Mother of God, to deny this is to deny that Christ Himself is God, come down to earth from heaven. Examining the truths of the Catholic faith, this is faithforensics.org.
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6: Thank you, Jamie in Maryland, for your email. He sent me an article from Harvard Law, I guess, about data centers. Obviously, I haven't had a chance to read it yet, but I will. So thank you for that. Also, this is a repeat email. I got one yesterday or the day before, and Billy sent it back to me again today, I think as a sign of his anxiety that I respond to it. So thank you for that, Billy. Appreciate that. He says, I took my wife to a Mother's Day Mass at a beautiful basilica last Sunday that put thousands of roses on the altar. We were in a tight schedule that day, so we got there right before Mass started and had to leave right after Mass finished. As we were approaching the altar to receive communion, I noticed my wife pulled out her phone and took a picture of the roses to share with her family. I gasped when she did that because I was horrified. This led to a fight afterward because she thought I was judging her. Just curious what your thoughts are on this situation. Well, I'm sure the roses were very beautiful. And if she knew that you were on a tight schedule and there wasn't time before Mass because you arrived as Mass started, and she knew that you wouldn't be around after Mass, maybe she felt like this is the only opportunity she would have to commemorate the beautiful roses at Mass. What do I think of it? I think it's something very minor. I understand, on the other hand, that it would be surprising, because typically, you know, obviously when you go to communion, the idea is to be prayerfully preparing to receive Jesus and not taking pictures with your phone. But, you know, I could easily understand if somebody's in a situation like that, they make a snap decision, even if it's in retrospect, not the time or place. It's not a huge deal, would be the way I would look at it. It doesn't seem like anything to have a fight over anyway. So I'm sorry it led to a fight, but since you're asking what do I think about it, that is basically what I think about it. I don't know if I'd go so far as to say that you were overreacting, but it doesn't seem like really that big of a deal. So those are my thoughts, for better or for worse. Thank you for that. 888-914-9149. Cynthia, listening on the Relevant Radio app, about data centers being eyesores. She says, the data centers need to project a hologram of rolling green hills dotted with cows all around the center. That way people would just see a beautiful landscape. Don't put it past them. And that might infuriate other people. That's just fake. That's not real. Like that Monet. Oh, wait a minute. That Monet painting is real. This is a note from Jan listening on the Relevant Radio app. She says, our parish has a priest who doesn't elevate the host and the cup. He doesn't distribute communion. He doesn't genuflect when he walks by the tabernacle. He doesn't greet his parishioners after Mass. And worst of all, he doesn't like to hear confessions. So very often he refuses to do so. I should also add that he's not ill, nor does he have any physical limitations. I brought this attention to the attention of the pastor, who has in turn discussed this with the priest in question, but the problems continue. Should I contact our bishop, or because I've already talked to the pastor, should I leave it to the pastor to pursue it further or not, as he so chooses? Well, I think it's a good idea that you did what you did. You voiced your concern to the pastor because he's the one in charge of this priest who is under his authority there. I don't really know why. I mean, I can venture a guess, but I won't do that. But I mean, I don't really know why a priest who went through the seminary He felt a call to this vocation to serve as a priest, and he wants to be on Easy Street and not do anything. I don't get it. Now, I could venture a guess as to why he might have that approach to things. You know, some people are just naturally lazy. Some people just don't want to be bothered. But to the extent that it affects the spiritual lives of the parishioners like you, you have a stake in this, you have a vested interest, and you have a reasonable cause for wanting to complain about it. Canon 212 in the Church's canon law says that lay people have, oh, that's interesting, that email I was reading just disappeared, almost as if somebody deleted it. Huh. So going from memory.
14: I can tell you what happens with that.
6: I know exactly what happened. I saw it happen. So I wanted you to know that
14: give
6: I saw
14: us
6: it happen.
14: Real. So I responded letting her know, like, yeah. Hey, Patrick's talking about this right now. Here's a link. You can listen to his answer. Because, you know, people send emails at all times of the day. She's probably going to miss it. So I'm letting her know. But people give us fake emails. And so when I respond to a fake email.
6: Oh, it bounces back.
14: It bounces back. And then it.
6: Yeah. So just you know, that's a really good point. Can I emphasize that? I'd like to build on what you just said. So I don't know why, but some people feel the need to send an email with a fake email address. Okay. If you really have to do that, okay. But hear what Cyrus is saying. One of the things that we try to do is Cyrus will send you a note saying, hey, Patrick's about to answer your question, just in case you'd like to listen in. Okay, fair enough. But if you send us emails with a fake email address, we don't do anything with it. We don't like, you know, file it away for future use, or we don't do anything with it. But if
14: we don't
6: Cyrus,
14: sell it, we don't.
6: Yeah, we don't sell it.
14: We're talking to each other.
6: Right. But I don't know. Some people feel the need to use a fake email address. Okay, all I can say is that's fine if that's what you want to do, but you'll have no way for Cyrus to let you know that I'm going to talk about your question. So there's a bit of a trade-off there.
14: And then we get a mailer demon notification when I send an email to a fake email address, and that bounces back, and it replaces the original email that Patrick is sharing.
6: So in mid-sentence, as a matter of fact. Right.
14: I'm sorry, Patrick.
6: No, it's not your fault. It's not your fault. If somebody hadn't put a fake email address, well, it's all in love, isn't it? It's all in love. So, and that to me is right up there with people who ask a question and there's nothing personally identifiable about it, but they say, I want to be anonymous. Why?
14: If your name is Bill or Susan or In-N-Out, I'd like to be anonymous.
6: I'd like to be anonymous. Why? My policy, I might as well say it out loud. My policy is unless I can see that there's an actual reason for someone to be anonymous, I don't treat them as anonymous. I'll say the name. Because why not? Let's see.
14: Now that I've completely derailed your... Did you answer her question?
6: I think I did.
14: Okay, I think you did.
6: I think I did. Yeah. Oh, here's one that just came in. I can't wait to read this one. The subject is naivete. Patrick, I love you. Okay, I know that this is going to be something... negative, but she starts off fine. I love you. I listen and admire your apologetics. Thank you for that. Data centers will not contribute to curing cancer because even if some altruistic researcher finds a cure, pharma will not allow it to move forward. Conspiracy theory, remember COVID, ivermectin, et cetera, et cetera. We had the cure. However, the mRNA poisoning went forward and it continues in that vein. All right. I get it. You're cynical. I understand. And I do appreciate the fact that you listen to the program, Ellen. Thank you. And I'm receiving your email in the spirit that you sent it. I just don't buy into it the same way that you do. I'm not as cynical in this regard. And I do grant, however, that your point is a valid one with regard to the fakery and the manipulation and the outright lies that were perpetrated on the American public in the name of science. In the medical industrial complex, as we saw during COVID, I don't in any way dispute that point. I would only offer a word of gentle advice, and that would be don't let that suddenly taint your ability to look beyond those kind of things such that you could never bring yourself to assume that there will be benefits that can come from advances in science. There will be benefits because of advances in science. There will always be the Dr. Fauci's of the world out there. That's true. But
15: you
6: there
15: do
6: will...
15: not know what you are talking about.
6: Oh, boy, do I. He called me senator last time. I'm not a senator.
15: No, you misconstrued that, senator.
6: See? He keeps calling me that.
15: That would be impossible.
6: I never have run for office. I'm unelectable, by the way.
15: It varies from candidate to candidate.
6: So anyway, thank you, Ellen. I appreciate it, but I can't even really meet you halfway on that one. Naivete? I don't think so. 888-914-9149. Let's go to Phil now in Stevens Point, Wisconsin. Hi, Phil.
16: Well, how are you doing? Thanks for the call. You know, Earlier someone was talking about these data centers, how they pollute the water. They don't, because they're like on a closed-loop system.
6: I don't hear people saying they pollute the water. I hear that they consume inordinate amounts of water for the cooling systems. But I haven't heard people say it pollutes the water.
16: It's put back into the lake.
6: Unless I'm missing something.
16: It's not evaporated. Because it's a closed, most of them are a closed-loop system, like your cooling system in a car. Like on a boat, you can put like salt water you run an inboard-outboard boat, for example, in salt water. Mm-hmm. You have what's called a heat exchanger, and that's kind of like a radiator. So the seawater goes through the heat exchanger, and then the antifreeze goes through like the motor part. Mm-hmm. Hence, that's kind of like how the data center works. The data center water would go through the radiator type thing, and the regular lake water would go through through the heat exchanger, because otherwise it'd plug up with all the debris from the lake.
6: Yeah, I don't doubt the point you're making. I do, however, say that I am not hearing anybody saying that the data centers are polluting the water. The complaint that I hear endlessly, and there may be incredible validity to it, is that it consumes a vast amount of water. And
16: Water that's consumed, it goes into the heat exchanger.
6: No, I understand the process. Forgive me for interrupting, but what I'm saying is your point doesn't seem to be the complaint that people are talking about when it comes to water and data centers. Do you see the difference?
16: To my knowledge, they don't use water. Just the coolant, and that's it.
6: Yeah, but it takes a massive amount of water to cool these systems.
16: Yeah, not as much as like a nuclear power plant or a coal-fired plant.
6: Yeah, well, you've just entered deeper scientific waters than I am prepared to swim in. Phil, you probably know a lot more about that than I do, but I haven't really been hearing people complain about polluting water as much as consuming water. Thanks for the question. I'm going to be right back. So all of you who are holding, please stand by. I'll come right to you right after this.
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18: Hi, I'm Father Enrique, and this is 60 Seconds on the Eucharist. So there's a very important relationship between the time we spend with the Lord, like in adoration of the Eucharist, or with Him, and our reception of Holy Communion, right, in the Eucharist, right? When you think about like doing something like something fun or interesting, it's not the same to do it with somebody whom you don't know, but if it's somebody whom you love and it's a dear friend of yours, then it's going to be super awesome, right? If we don't know the Lord and we just spend time with Him in adoration and getting to know Him in the Eucharist, just spending time praying with Him, when we receive Him in the Eucharist in Holy Communion, we're receiving a stranger, somebody whom we don't know. And so the deepness of that communion won't be there, or it won't be as strong. But if we get to know the Lord in prayer, in adoration, then the impact of our communion with Him when we receive Holy Communion, It's just going to change, because we're receiving an intimate friend, and it'll bear much more fruit in a spiritual life. God bless you.
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25: Okay, Boogie, how many genders are there?
26: Two.
25: Two. And you are?

0: gender identity questions. Well, there you have it, Angie. And you'll be kind to the lady and repost it on social media, right, Cyrus?
1: I will do my very best.
0: I mean, knowing you, knowing what a kind-hearted fellow you are.
1: I try hard.
0: Hey, by the way, Cheryl, she wrote in about data centers. She says, there is nothing worth endangering our water supplies and power to the average working American, which is what these data centers will do. Some people are destroying our beautiful and fertile farmland and lessening the food supply to line their pockets. And that is not helping the average American. Most people's lives will be compromised. And if they wanted to cure cancer, they would clean up our environment and make the food supply safe and healthy. Okay. Thank you for that, Cheryl. Appreciate it. 888-914-9149. Let's go now to Mike waiting patiently in Wisconsin. Hi, Mike.
2: Hey, how's it going?
0: Going well, thank you.
2: Yeah, I had a question for you. I've been listening to your show for a while, a couple of years, and I've been part of a Bible study group, and they're mostly like Protestant, non-denominational types. I was invited by a friend to be a part of this group, and we do Bible study once a week on Wednesday. Just recently, I've had some family members suggest that I lead the Bible study group. And I think the reason is because, you know, they kind of preach sola scriptura, faith alone saves. They do like right. The speaking in tongues stuff, and I've had to defend Mary numerous times. Explain to them what that's all about. So I'm just wondering what your take on it is, and hopefully get some guidance.
0: Yeah, sure. So you're a Catholic, I presume, based on what you just said. Are you finding some benefit to you by being part of this, or do you see it more as an opportunity to evangelize them?
2: I don't think I'm an evangelizing type of person. I have learned an awful lot. It's going to sound bad. I've learned about some new heresies, and I don't mean that in a disrespectful way, but like just based off my Catholic upbringing, some of the stuff that they're saying just seems really wild. And there's one other Catholic in the group, and I've encouraged him and kind of like redirected him to, for example, go to confession to a priest instead of just, you know, confessing to God by yourself at home or whatever. So yeah, that's generally like the vibe. And I, you know, some days I feel really refreshed from the Bible study. Other days I'm just kind of like angry because they badmouth the Catholic Church now and again.
0: I was asking that question. Yeah, I hear what you're saying, Mike. That's why I was asking, if you're not benefiting from it in some way and you're not really interested, and that's not a problem. If you're not really interested in being there to evangelize, then how does it benefit you to go to this Bible study?
2: I guess I get to understand what the other half thinks, and I can use that in my real life experiences with my children. So if they get some bad doctrine, or they start talking about, well, all you need is the scripture, I now have a background where I can say, well, I used to be part of a Bible study, or I still am, where they preach this, but here are the scriptures that do not support that line of thinking.
0: Right. Well, so you are benefiting. You know, I would identify that as a real benefit in that you're learning, and you're also gathering understanding to be better at apologetics. So there's a real benefit there. And so my reaction to what you're saying is, if you're deriving that benefit and it's a net plus, then sure, why not? As long as you're not in danger of being swept away by one of their errors, it doesn't sound like you are. But if you weren't really benefiting from it and apologetics wasn't really something of interest to you, then I would just pull the plug personally and not waste my time. But since you are getting a benefit, I can see the value of going.
2: And what do you mean by apologetics?
0: Oh, well, apologetics is, it doesn't mean apologizing, although that's the modern connotation. Apologetics from the Greek apologia, or the Latin apologia, means to defend or explain something. And you actually see it in the Bible in 1 Peter 3:15, where St. Peter says to always be ready to give a defense to anyone who asks you for the reason for the hope that is in you. And he goes on to say, but do it with gentleness and respect. And that phrase that we translate in English as give a defense, or some translations say give an explanation, is that

0: Greek word apologion, which literally means to explain or defend why you believe what you believe. So apologetics is a biblical word, and he's there saying, always be ready to do this according to your own time and temperament, your own background and talent. Not everybody can do it as well as other people can, but we should still make an effort to explain why we believe what we believe. So apologetics, simply put, is that. It doesn't mean arguing. It doesn't mean trying to one-up somebody or gotcha or anything like that. It just means you give a defense for what you believe.
1: Okay, yeah, that's really helpful. And I think I've been doing that with a lot of patients. Mm-hmm. Where, you know, I think I kind of wanted to just, like, get after them, you know, and be like a YouTube personality type where I have all the scripture all set up, but then I just decided to listen and learn about the way that they think. And, you know, there's been some small progress in terms of, like, speaking in tongues. Like, there's, you know, it's not, you know, I've heard them do it, and they're not speaking any known language. They're just kind of doing it, and I think they maybe get some kind of spiritual high off of it. I don't know, but yeah, well, I really appreciate the advice. And I am, by the way, I live in Wisconsin, and I am a fan of the data centers. I hope they do cure cancer.
0: I do, too. I mean, wouldn't that be amazing if we could live to see a complete obliteration of cancer? I mean, that would be so staggeringly wonderful. You know, some people are going to say, but at what cost, though? And I grant that as a consideration. But just in the abstract, to be able to live in a world where cancer has been completely eradicated, to me, seems like a wonderful situation.
1: Yeah, I think it's worth some water for that.
0: Good point. Thank you, Mike. I appreciate that. 888-914-9149. We'll go to Charlie now in Illinois. Hi, Charlie.
2: Hi, Patrick. Can you hear me?
0: Yes, I can hear you.
2: Wonderful. Well, thank you so much for taking my call.
0: You're welcome.
2: I should give you a bit of background insofar as that I actually was brought up Catholic, homeschooling, going to a very traditional Novus Ordo, and even the, at the time, was called the Extraordinary Forum as well. And there are a lot of aspects of my upbringing which I am very thankful for. I'm still, even to this day, adamantly pro-life. Though that's, I don't know if you need to exactly pat someone on the back who doesn't want to, who doesn't want to terminate innocent life. But I wanted to talk to you. Unfortunately, my experience, in that environment was actually very far from perfect, and maybe goes without saying, but I was exposed to a lot of, what I would maybe call in hindsight, and it's such an overused term, but perhaps religious trauma. There were a lot of threats, spiritual threats, scrupulosity. And frankly, even perhaps it's a phenomenon on the internet of traditionalist Catholics, quote unquote, perhaps, I don't really know how people would define that, but of issues of racism and even anti-Semitism. And there's just a dark underbelly as well of mental health and just a lot of problems, at least growing up in that environment. And well, to get to the point, Patrick, growing up, I later found, like, I came to understand that I actually am predominantly attracted to members of the same sex. And frankly, didn't really know what to do for quite a while. Had heard a lot of, frankly, very offensive things said about people with that particular orientation. And this is back in the, like, mid-2000s, so right around the time when so-called gay marriage was being legalized. And frankly, I had intended, I investigated Courage, and I need to be clear as well, I, at least from my experience, I can't speak for everyone, it was not any kind of conversion therapy. I know the Courage postulate is kind of considered somewhat controversial right now, but I was actually very fortunate with a lot of the people whom I met there, but I did notice that a lot of them were actually very, very unhappy. Yeah. And,
0: you mean the people that are, that Courage is serving, the people who are struggling for
2: very
0: chastity?
2: Much so.
0: Okay. Yeah.
2: Very much so. And basically the option, the lifestyle that those good people are choosing to lead, was very difficult and was very not how I really wanted to live my life, if you will, if you don't mind me being frank.
0: Not at all.
2: And I think for me, one of the things that really was a turning point for me, which, and I should clarify right now, I observe, I don't consider myself exactly, I'm very nuanced in the fact that I live as a gay man, and I observe, I refuse to participate in Holy Mass, for instance. I will not receive with what the state my soul might very well be in.
0: Yeah.
2: But I guess for me, my question is mostly really that I have family members who are clergy and a very bullying older sibling is now in my diocese. And when I started to go into more of the gay scene, I was very shocked by the number of Catholic figures whom I found there, so to speak. Mm-hmm. And I don't mean, and I,
0: are you talking about gay really priests? Is that what you're saying?
2: Priests, certainly members, not just members of the clergy, but also lay members as well.
0: Mm-hmm.
2: And obviously all that's pretty different, but I don't like going into details because I don't want to feel like I'm completely destabilizing the diocese.
0: Right. This is really important what you're bringing up, Charlie, but I'm just looking at the clock and I want to make sure you don't run out of time. My impression is that you're heading in the direction of a statement or a question. I don't want to rush you. I just want to know what would you like to talk about regarding this issue?
2: Yes, my question is, for a lot of people, they might have quite a bit of an experience, for instance, where they feel very alienated in a deeply, in my case, deeply personal level, who grew up with kind of what would be considered the ideal Catholic upbringing for many outsiders.
0: Okay.
2: And I guess, what would you have to say to those people who maybe are interested in navigating their way back to the faith, but don't always feel like they're equipped to do so, and or that there's basically that hurdle to jump over, if you will.
0: Mm-hmm. Yeah. This sounds very difficult. And although I myself have never been in, I've never experienced the, as you put it, the trauma and the problems that you've gone through, I can try to imagine it. And I can imagine it would be very difficult. So I want to acknowledge that, number one. Maybe the best way I can proceed would be to ask you a question that will help me understand your situation better. What mm-hmm. would it take to resolve this problem for you?
2: I think for me, there's just the square I can't circle, where is I have this experience and I don't understand why I have it.
0: You're talking about same-sex attraction?
2: Specifically same-sex attraction,
0: okay.
2: Yes.
0: Okay.
2: And I know there's debates about that, but I can't, I, as much, for no lack of trying and exploring even myself, I can't seem to change it, and I didn't choose it, and I'm deeply troubled that people are very judgmental and condemning, frankly, of people of same-sex attraction, however they decide to live.
0: I don't condemn you.
2: More exposed to it. Mm-hmm.
0: Yeah, I don't condemn you. I'm not here to condemn anybody. But so let me reiterate my honest question. What would it mm-hmm. take to resolve this issue for you, to your satisfaction?
2: I must confess, Patrick, I don't know. I really don't. It's either I have to have it both ways or I have to believe in something I really just don't believe in.
0: Mm-hmm. That's an honest answer. Seems to me that there are two major alternatives, which you yourself mm-hmm. have already thought endlessly about, no doubt. One is that the church, the teachings of the New Testament, etc., would have to change.
2: Mm-hmm.
0: Or you would have to fight against the tendencies and temptations that we all have. Mine are different from yours, but we all have them. I don't see a third alternative. I don't see a third way of resolving this issue for you or for me or for anybody that doesn't involve either the message of the church changes, in which case you're fine, or you change to conform to the teaching, the message of Jesus, the message of the church. Do you see a third option? Because I'm not sure if I can see one.
2: As far as a viable long-term third option, not particularly. I could see insofar as that one person would perhaps, in as good faith as they possibly could, and engage with specifically following their heart in that regard. And
0: you're being a bit ambiguous. I want to make sure I follow what you're saying. Be more direct. It's okay.
2: Okay. I could see someone living the homosexual lifestyle and asking for what benefits might exist, or rather, basically, living a homosexual lifestyle and asking God to straighten the crooked path, if you will, and then later abandoning it. But I don't consider that a particularly reliable alternative. And it's the frustrating thing about it, because it's an orientation that I didn't choose. And it's an isolating one, to say the least. And it's frankly one I don't know if there really are any viable opportunities for how to live one's life. The people who are living chastely, I admire them, but they're very deeply unhappy, and I'm not sure I want to emulate them. Does that make sense?
0: It does. Although I would push back a little bit on that and say I've known people who are incredibly happy, even joyful all the time, who are living lives of chastity, and it has been a big struggle for them. But they find the happiness that they're looking for not in genital activity, but in living according to what they recognize God calling them to, which is a life of chastity and purity. So I don't doubt that you've met people who are deeply unhappy. I'm sure there are many of them. But counterintuitively, my sense is that it's when one embraces the truth and the reality as it is and lives according to that, or strives to live according to that, where genuine happiness can really enter in. That kind of joy that we all want and will never actually get by things, whether it's sexual activity or entertainment or gadgets or possessions or money, all those things. Maybe you've read St. Augustine's Confessions, perhaps. If not, I'd recommend it. But he was beset with sexual sin for a long period of time. Now, it was heterosexual, but he gave in to his appetites with women. And he has this one line, he has many lines, but one line that I've always thought about, actually two, is one where he says that our hearts are restless, O Lord, until they rest in thee. And he was speaking from a place of trying to fulfill or satiate his desire for happiness with things and sexual pleasure, women, all the things that he thought would make him happy, none of them did. And then he has another line, which it's a bit longer than I'll give you, but you may have heard this before. The condensed version is where he says, Lord, make me chaste, but not yet. And that struggle, I mean, I can relate to that. Maybe you can relate to that too. The struggle in him where he's enjoying the pleasure and he doesn't want to give it up, but he knows that he should, he knows that he needs to, but he's not ready to relinquish it yet. And he talks in the Confessions about, he says, I was worried, Lord, that you would extinguish this sensual appetite of mine before I was ready to let go of it. So when I was praying that you would make me chaste, I didn't want you to do it quite yet. I think that's somewhat of a universal experience. So my thought, Charlie, would be maybe that's the question, is that what needs to change? And then own up to, if you're going to go in the one direction, which is the church has to change, okay, how likely is that going to be? It's not going to happen, but that is one option. Another option is it possible that with God's grace that you can say no to your strong sexual appetites the way countless heterosexual people have to say no to their strong sexual appetites? I mean, I had no choice. God made me heterosexual. And I, like every other man or woman of, you know, who is normal, have to experience the desire to fulfill that urge. And everybody has to say, am I going to live a life of chastity and purity, or am I going to give in to my bodily appetite? That's really, I think, the question that you are left with. Mm-hmm. And it doesn't mean that the longing goes away or the desire for the pleasure goes away, but how do you, in other words, do you become the master of this appetite, or are you mastered by it? Do you become its slave? A lot of heterosexual people become enslaved to their sexual desire. But you can rise above it. I can rise above it. We all can rise above it by God's grace, which is probably nothing you haven't already heard a million times over. But it seems like it's a worthy point for you to think about and pray about, don't you think?
2: I would.
0: Mm-hmm. I'm not here to condemn. I'm not here to judge. But I'm hopeful. I do have to take a break. Forgive me. But I hope that maybe there's something here, food for thought and prayer, Charlie.
2: No, I appreciate it, Patrick. Thank you very much.
0: You're welcome. I hope you'll call me again. And if you haven't read The Confessions by St. Augustine, it's awesome. Also a book by Father Benedict de Groeschel. It's called The Courage to be Chaste. It's for everybody, heterosexual or homosexual. Very good book. I'll be right back.

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2: Christianity has often been accused of having been tried and found wanting by the modern world. 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A Catholic who does wrong still believes his faith is true. There is always hope for the man who knows that he is doing wrong, but there is no hope for the man who, in doing wrong, calls the wrong right. The Catholic gets off the road like anyone else, but he never throws away the map.
1: More reflections like these from Bishop Sheen can be found in the book, Lord, Teach Us to Pray, from Sophia Institute Press at sophiainstitute.com.
3: Bite-sized Catechism, paragraph 17, brought to you by Red Sea Apostolate. The fourth and final part of the Catechism deals with the meaning and importance of prayer in the life of believers. It concludes with a brief commentary on the seven petitions of the Lord's Prayer, for indeed, we find in these the sum of all the good things which we must hope for and which our Heavenly Father wants to grant us.
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0: right, we're back. 888-914-9149 is the number to call. 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Also want to say a quick thank you to all of you who participated in our pledge drive this past week. 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Thank you again. I have an email here. I have several I want to get to, and then we're going to go back to phone calls as well. This one is from Larry in Dallas, and he says, your show's theme song. A couple of years ago, you explained the song Move. I liked it so much that I added it to my playlist, a great message. I bet a lot of listeners aren't aware of its meaning. If you have time, could you mention it again? Well, happy to do so, Larry, and it won't take much time. And you're right, it has been quite a while since I talked about it before. But first, why don't we, Cyrus, roll a little bit of the song so people know. I mean, they've heard the theme song before, but let's play a little bit of the song itself with the words. Assuming you're ready to do that.
1: I'm not ready.
0: You're not ready. Okay. All right. Well, in that case, it's a song by Saint Motel. They're just a secular band. I've liked the song since I first heard it. And it's got a great message. And maybe at some point you might get a chance to hear it if somebody plays it. But in the meantime, while we're waiting, here are the lyrics. This man, this dutiful man, has got this sense of devotion. One look, one touch of her hand could set the spiral in motion. I want it, can't have it. Oh, I can hardly stand it. Oh, what's a man to do? And then the chorus is, gotta get up, I gotta get up, gotta move. Okay, here we go. Thanks, Cyrus.

So let it run, Cyrus, in the background. So got to get up and move. So St. Paul talks about, he says, flee from temptation. Like, literally, get up and get away. That's how you handle it. Here's the next verse.

0: right, thank you. So, I mean, it's pretty self-explanatory. In a minute, it's going to say, head, shoulders, knees, toes, look alive, it's time to go. Head, shoulders, knees, toes, look alive, it's time to go. And so basically, it's, I don't think this has any direct connection with St. Paul and with the New Testament. There's nothing overtly Christian about this. But the message resonates where he says, flee from temptation. So simply put, although none of this has anything to do with why we chose this song as the theme song for the show, it does double duty by having that great message. You want it? Can't have it? What should you do? Move on. Move away. Get out of the blast radius, in other words. Thank you, Cyrus.
1: Get up and move.
0: That's right, man. Plus, you get some steps in. Extra steps. Everybody wins. 888-914-9149. Also, I had an email I wanted to read here before we go back to phones. This is from Annie in Phoenix, and she says, the call with Charlie was a tough call. My heart goes out to Charlie. She says, truly, he sounds like a genuine guy who's striving. But I also agree with you, Patrick, that we all have disordered struggles. And while I understand he didn't choose his orientation, we do have the choice to live virtuously, which is often harder. I always tell my kids the life of Christ and his mother was the harder path. Virtue is the tougher path. Sadly, sin is easy through terribly destructive leading and terribly destructive. I'm sorry. Sadly, sin is easy, though terribly destructive, leading to loss and loneliness. Very good point, Annie. I would just simply recap this way to say that there's what's known as the universal call to holiness. All of us, without exception, are called by Jesus to be holy, to seek holiness or die trying. And it doesn't exclude any particular group of people. It certainly doesn't exclude any kind of sin. And just because a heterosexual man is deeply, deeply, powerfully attracted to women doesn't mean that he therefore has the license to just give in and do whatever he wants. Now, that happens. True. That's, you know, that's our sinfulness and we have to repent and turn back to the Lord. But the fact is, it doesn't grant a license, no matter how powerfully you're attracted, doesn't grant you a license to just act on that just because you're strongly attracted. No more so does it give you a license if you're homosexual. And you may say, well, this is how God made me. I say, well, hey, great. You and I have a lot in common because God made me this way. And I'm heterosexual. I'm attracted to women. That's how God made me. Does that give me a free pass to do whatever I want? Of course not. Nor does it give one to you. So to me, perhaps if we think about that universal call to holiness, no matter what your predominant fault may be, and maybe it's not lust, maybe it's pride, maybe it's overeating, maybe it's avarice, or any number of things. We have seven deadly sins, after all. Whatever your predominant fault may be, doesn't give you license to just dive headlong into it simply because you have a powerful attraction to it. The whole point of following Jesus and answering that universal call to holiness is to strive against those lower appetites that want to enslave you and enslave me, all of us. So to me, it just seems very, I don't know, it's so clear. Not easy, but it's clear. It's not difficult. It's not complicated, maybe is a better way to put it. A lot of emails coming in about data centers. Look at this, Cyrus. Tom says, those opposing the growth of data centers should know that there is a ration of about one server needed for roughly 400 smartphones. To cap the growth of a data center would mean to cap the increase in the number of smartphones. That's just one example showing why that opposition is nonsense, not to mention the number of jobs these data centers bring. All right, fair enough. Yeah, plenty there. Maybe we'll get back to some of those. Let's see. Let's go to the phones. Let's go to Doug now in Texas. Good morning, Doug.
2: Hey, Patrick.
0: Hey.
2: Hey,
1: You kind of stole my thunder with that last statement. A lot of what you just said.
0: Sorry about that.
1: But that's fine, because I can just get more to my question. And it is about this, the, I guess you could call it the problem of homosexuality, however you want to state it. Mm-hmm. But I've noticed lately, whenever I talk to people, non-Catholics, non-religious people, and try to argue for my faith, I feel like that is the topic they always focus in on. And
0: what is the topic? What specifically?
1: Yeah, so just that they'll call the Catholic Church non-exclusive, right? And gays aren't allowed. And I'll always say, no, they are allowed. And they'll say something like, well, they won't marry them. And I say, yes, that's true.
0: Yeah.
1: However, you know, and I kind of, well, basically what you just said, we all are dealing with different temptations, and right. we have to deal with them how we do. And last time I had this conversation with somebody, brought that up. You know, I said, well, I'm really thankful I'm not gay, but I understand it. That would be horrible. Or if it did happen to me, I would just become a priest and take a vow of celibacy. And that's how I would deal with it. Other people who don't really see the world like that, it's this, yeah, they go into this, why would God make me this way, where I'm not supposed to ever experience physical intimacy for my whole life? That's unfair. And that's sort of that is a good argument. And I never really have anything to say back to that.
0: Let me give you let me give you something you could say. Let me jump in on that one. Let's say that you're a raging heterosexual and you have a powerful attraction to women, which I guess you do.
1: We do. Now,
0: yeah, and let's say that you never found Mrs. Right. You never found the right woman to marry. And you remained a bachelor, not by choice, because you loved who knows how many women, but they didn't love you back, whatever the scenario might be. You're no different from the homosexual man who has strong sexual desire for the same sex. And this would be a great parallel example. It's not that you're being condemned to never experience that type of friendship, the physical intimacy of that kind of a friendship in marriage. It's just that in your life, you personally never found that right person with whom you could do that. And if the homosexual man, or woman for that matter, is not willing to, or is not attracted, that would be another major factor there, then you're in the same boat. In other words, the church is not condemning anybody to a life of, you know, emotional destitution. It's saying that we're all called to holiness, and if you can find a friend with whom you can be married, someone of the opposite sex, and then you can enjoy this marital intimacy, great. If you can't, okay, maybe that's the cross God is giving you. And that kind of cross applies to heterosexuals as it does to homosexuals. And one thing I think we need to do, Doug, this is my own view of this, and that is that we need to move away from this notion that homosexuals are condemned forever to never be able to experience a marriage. They can't with an unnatural combination, two men or two women, but it may well be that in due time, God could bring a spouse of the opposite sex into the life of that person. What it would get down to is the person, number one, capable of and willing to enter into that kind of a friendship? And maybe the answer is no, because somebody who has a deep-seated attraction to men, a homosexual man, may very well not be an apt candidate for being a husband and a father. By that very nature, it could preclude the possibility of being a good husband and father. And sometimes in life, God gives us crosses that we don't want, but yet we're called to carry them. So I offer that for consideration, because I think it enters into the point that you're making. What do you think?
1: Yeah, I think you're kind of reading my mind here, because that leads into my exact question, which was, so the last time this came up, and the girl I was talking to, she went into something about conversion therapy, and mm-hmm. I had no idea what she was talking about, and the subject got changed, and I don't know if the Catholic Church Well, she was actually talking about shock therapy, and I'm like, you know, I just kind of bowed out of that conversation. But conversion therapy, I don't understand why that is seen as a wrong on itself. But and this might be happening. For all I know, this is so obvious. I'm not really in that world at all. I've hardly even ever known gay people that I know of in my life. But
0: you probably have known more than you realize.
1: Yeah, exactly. But for the ones who are afflicted with it, and they do want to experience marriage and the fullness of the church, is there anything going on where they'll try to get gay men and lesbian women together and just see if, I liken it to, I know you've probably experienced this, every heterosexual man, where you meet a girl, you know, in your younger years, and you don't think much of her. You don't even notice her. And then you get to know her, and after a while, you're like, wow, I'm attracted to that girl.
0: Yeah.
1: So maybe on some level.
0: It's a very common experience. Happen, yeah.
1: Very much, yeah. And it's like, maybe that on some level could happen between a lesbian and a gay man, and they could just, you know, just try and see if anything happens. And, you know, if it did, awesome. Now you've sort of solved that problem. And I know there's no way to, or I don't know actually, but I know people say there's no way to pray the gay away. But is there something like that going on in the Catholic Church or anybody trying to do that?
0: I don't know.
1: Of conversion?
0: I don't know. That's a very good question. I'm not aware of it in any thematic way. Perhaps there is something in an informal sense. I'm just not aware of that. I know that the Courage model doesn't entail that. But we're dealing here with, you know, the sociological and psychosexual aspects of this. And I myself don't have training in that area, so I can only speculate based upon what I think I know about that. But unfortunately, I've got to take a break. So thank you, first of all, for broaching an important question. We didn't really get a chance to go as far as I would have liked. Maybe you can call me back another time, Doug, and we can re-examine it. In the meantime, though, we'll take a quick time out, and I'll be right back.
2: There are tools that we have, and of course, the most important tool is prayer. And it's prayer to the God of life, the author of life, and we just can never give up on our conversations, give up in our state legislatures, give up in our churches. Life is worth the fight.
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4: Hello, this is Archbishop Bernard Hebda of the Archdiocese of St. Paul in Minneapolis. 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
0: Okay, we are back. Let's go to Xavier in Texas. Hello, Xavier. Welcome.
8: Thank you.
0: You're welcome.
8: I had a question.
0: Okay.
8: So, did God make darkness? Or because in the Bible it said he made light, but it never said he made darkness. And it said the world started off in darkness.
0: You're right. You are absolutely right. That's in Genesis chapter 1. So, the way I can answer your question is that God, in a sense, you could say, made darkness, but not really, because darkness is just the absence of light. Do you know what the word absence means?
8: No.
0: Okay. Absence is the opposite of presence. So if something is present, if there were, and I don't mean like a birthday present, I mean like it exists.
8: Oh.
0: So, you're holding a phone, right? Probably your mom's phone, aren't you?
8: Yeah, it's actually my grandma's phone.
0: Okay. Well, that phone is
8: present. My
0: mom's present.
8: Videoing.
0: Okay. That phone is present. In other words, it exists there where you are. That's how come we're talking. So the absence of a phone would be if that phone wasn't there. That's what absence means, that something isn't present. It's not there. So maybe the best way we can look at this question is that darkness is really just the absence of light. And where there is light, there is no darkness, because the light illuminates. That's another big word. Illuminate means that it fills with light. So we could say in a way, I guess, that God created darkness, but he didn't really create darkness. It's just that that's what's not. Without light, there's going to be darkness. Like, did God create dryness? You know what something is when it's dry, right? What is it? What is it missing?
8: It's missing wetness.
0: Right, exactly. So if you got something wet, it's no longer dry, but it's not that God created dryness as much as the wetness when that's there. Or when it's not there, dryness is there. I realize this is a difficult topic to explain. So I would answer this way. We could say in a certain way, God created darkness in the sense that it's part of the reality of material things. But he didn't create darkness as a thing the way he created light as a thing. Light really exists, and you can see it, and you can see its effects. But darkness is really just the absence of light. It's missing something. That when light is there, there is no darkness. I know it's a big concept, but that's probably the best way I can answer it for you. How old are you, Xavier? Is it Xavier or Javier?
8: Javier is my Spanish name. I just go by Xavier. My cousins call me Javier, but anyone's fine.
0: That's cool. Very good, Javier / Xavier. How old did you say you were again?
8: 9. Okay. I turned 9 May 8th.
0: Good for you. Happy birthday. That means you're either in third or fourth grade, right?
8: I'm going into third when, like, summer ends. But I had to repeat a grade, so...
0: Yeah, fair enough. It happens. Happens to the best of us. So if somebody were to ask you, what is darkness, what do you think you'd say now? I'll give you a hint. Absence.
8: it's the absence of light.
0: Yeah. Yeah. And what happens if you light a candle or turn on a light switch? What happens to the darkness?
8: It goes away.
0: Right.
8: And light appears.
0: Right. And the light is a real thing, but darkness is not a real thing unto itself. It's just the absence of light. I know it's hard to think of it that way, but light is real in a way that darkness is not real. I mean, darkness is real because we know what darkness is. We all experience darkness. We see it. But it's the absence of light. Think about that. Why don't we make that your homework assignment? Just think about that for a while and talk to your mom and dad about it and see what they think about that. Sound good?
8: Yeah.
0: All right. Do you feel like you got an answer to your question?
8: Yeah.
0: Okay. All right.
8: Thank you for teaching me.
0: You're welcome, Xavier. Javier. I think it's great that you have both your Spanish name and your English name together, and you're comfortable with both. That's great.
8: Thanks.
0: Yeah, thank you. Appreciate that. Let's see. Let's go to Ann in St. Paul, Minnesota. Hello, Ann. Minnesota. Hello, Ann. Calling once. Calling twice. Maybe we'll circle back to Ann in a minute. Let's go to Mary in the meantime in Brookfield, Wisconsin. Hi, Mary.
9: Hi, Patrick. Thank you for taking my call.
0: You're welcome.
9: The parish that my husband and I belong to, we've been there 39 years. I was confirmed there. We were married there. Uh-huh. Our children went to school there. They were baptized there, confirmed there, yada, yada. So it's our life, really. Mm-hmm. Anyways, they put up a columbarium, and we are at the age now where we have to kind of think about where we want our eternal rest to be.
0: Mm-hmm.
9: And so I'm a first generation American of very strict Catholic German parents. And that was always, you don't burn your body. You know, your body was your temple and you've received your good rest in this body and resurrection. And so for me, I'm curious as to if it's okay nowadays, because it never was back then. And I mean, I would love, it would be full circle for my husband and I to be, you know, cremated and rest at our parish, you know. But I don't know. I still have a hard time with being burned and, you know, if that's really, I mean, yeah. I assume it's okay because they built it there.
0: Yeah. So the columbarium is a beautiful addition to a Catholic cemetery, as you know, because it's the place for reposing ashes, cremains, so to speak.
9: Mm-hmm.
0: Now,
9: mm-hmm.
0: I'll take a step back from that, and that is that historically the Catholic Church has not just discouraged but outright forbidden cremation for Christians. And there are a number of reasons. It permits it now, so by way of concession, but the Church only permits it reluctantly. And one of the main reasons that there's this long-standing aversion on the part of the Church to cremation, there are a few reasons. One is that it, for some people, they think that it can somehow disprove the resurrection of the body. I know this doesn't apply to you, but believe it or not, there are people out there who say, ha ha, joke's on you, God. Forget the body cremated. There's no way you can resurrect this body on the last day, which is ridiculous because God created the universe just by speaking mm-hmm. it into existence. So to reassemble the same body from the elements that have gone back to the earth is nothing, is you know, zilch of a problem for God. But mm-hmm. there's a deeper theological reason I would propose, and that is that to cremate the body destroys what God has made. It actively destroys it, as opposed to letting the natural processes take place of decomposition over time. So the Church's abhorrence, generally speaking, of cremation is that it intentionally and directly destroys something that God made. And in the case of a baptized Christian, this person's body is a temple of the Holy Spirit. So all the more reason that the Church seeks to not preserve forever, because that's impossible, but to show due reverence for the temple of the Holy Spirit by not destroying it. Now, I know that there are financial considerations because it's less expensive. I understand that people have a variety of different reasons for wanting to do it. I personally, me, just talking about me, I recoil at the very thought of cremation. The very idea of destroying the body of somebody I loved and knew is repugnant to me. Now, that's just me. Some people find no problem with it. But generally, the church's unwillingness to countenance cremation has a lot to do with that. I'll pause because I know we're almost out of time. Any thoughts?
9: Yeah, well, I you're saying pretty much what my parents always said. They had, there was such an aversion. I remember my mom always saying, you can't burn your body. You can't burn up your body. And so, you know, for me, it's like, oh, you know, I love the idea. There's a beautiful parish gardens. They built these columbariums, and it's been our home, our spiritual home life. So I'm struggling with what to do with that, you know?
0: Fair enough. I realize it's an existential question that everybody has to answer. So the church does permit it reluctantly, but the church does permit it. So, and if anything, that's some food for thought, Mary. Thank you. My thanks to all of you, and my apology if you weren't able to get on the air. Call me tomorrow. We'll make it happen then. Thank you. I'll pray for you. Please pray for me.
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14: EWTN Radio, in partnership with Ave Maria Radio, presents Christ is the Answer with Father John Ricardo. Father Ricardo is a priest and parish pastor in the Archdiocese of Detroit. He also serves as a consultant to the Archdiocesan Department of Evangelism, Catechesis, and Schools. Father Ricardo completed his graduate studies at Sacred Heart Major Seminary in Detroit and the Gregorian University in Rome. He was ordained in 1996. This episode is entitled Theology on Tap Q&A. Today's show is program number 723. And now here's Father John Ricardo. We hope you enjoy.
15: Let me just say something as we begin. I'm so conscious of how many people have questions and never get a chance to ask them. And you get a lot of people who come to Mass. Their only experience of the church, if you will, is Sunday Mass. And you can't ask a question in the middle of Mass on Sunday, or if you do, it usually doesn't get answered. And most people, therefore, are exposed to, you know, whether it's church teaching or the wisdom of the saints or whatnot for 7 to 15 minutes on a Sunday, which hardly suffices for us to grow in faith. It's impossible. I know for me, anyway, one of the most helpful things in my life has been the opportunity just to ask questions to people who I really trust and esteem and respect, and to continue to grow that way. I mean, we get in trouble when we stop asking questions. Faith grows by searching. So we're in trouble when we stop asking, you know? So the intent of tonight was just for you to be able to fire away anything that you wanted to fire away, and I'll either answer or make something up and sound convincing. So if you know you've got questions that you've come with, maybe you can just raise your hand and Dan could bring the mic if someone's got one, because I have one to start. Like, remember Roseanne and Dana, someone phoned in from New Jersey with a question that I'll be glad to start with. And then as I'm going through this, if someone's got a question, maybe we can just bring the mic to you and then we can go from there. Some of you brought a Bible, that's a good thing. At an open forum on anything goes, it'd be a good thing to bring three things: a Bible, a catechism, and Vatican II. So between all of us here together, we have those three things. I know that only because I have them all up here, but we'll try to look at those. The question that came in, actually got emailed to me, has to do with scripture. Mike sent it to me, and it has to do with three different scripture passages. I want to try to just explain them because they're passages that are confusing to many of us at times, and hopefully we can try to make some sense out of them. The first one comes from the Acts of the Apostles, chapter 5, and it's from verses 1 to 11. I'm going to read this, and then we can try to make some sense out of it. It says, "But a man named Ananias, with his wife Sapphira, sold a piece of property, and with his wife's knowledge, he kept back some of the proceeds and brought only a part and laid it at the apostles' feet. But Peter said, 'Ananias, why has Satan filled your heart to lie to the Holy Spirit and to keep back part of the proceeds of the land? While it remained unsold, did it not remain your own? And after it was sold, was it not at your disposal? How is it that you have contrived this deed in your heart? You have not lied to men,

Those that have buried your husband are at the door, and they will carry you out. Immediately she fell down at his feet and died. When the young man came in, they found her dead, and they carried her out and buried her beside her husband. And great fear came upon the whole church, I should think so, and upon all who heard of these things. So the question comes in, as it was sent. One, why did the couple die? Two, did God kill them? Three, did Peter ask them to be killed? Four, is it a capital offense not to give all your money to the church? If that's the case, we're in big trouble here. And is it a capital offense to lie about how much money you sold your land for? So we'll try to break this open and make some sense. This is very early on in the Acts of the Apostles, when we see the Christian community begin to be formed. And Acts chapter 2, verse 42, gives us like this remarkable snapshot of what the early church looked like. The early church, according to Scripture, looks like this. They held steadfastly to the apostles' teaching, to the fellowship, or to the communion, to the breaking of the bread, which is a euphemism for the Eucharist, and to the prayers. So the early Christian community, as they're growing, is just that. It's a community. And they're united around the apostles. And we see them in the succeeding chapters, and especially in chapter 4, which is right before this passage here, we see that a number of the early Christians are moved by the Holy Spirit to give of their resources and just to share generously with the apostles, who then dole out what's been shared to those who are in need. So it says, beginning in verse 32 of chapter 4, "Now the company of those who believed were of one heart and soul." So there's a remarkable unity. That's what the Holy Spirit's saying to us through Acts right now. They were of one heart and soul. "And no one said that any of the things which he possessed was his own, but they had everything in common." That doesn't mean they didn't have private property. It means that they just had an attitude which said, hey, you know what, if someone's in need, we'll give it. Why? Because that's my brother or my sister who's in need. How do I not care for my family? "And with great power, the apostles gave their testimony to the resurrection of the Lord Jesus, and great grace was upon them all. There was not anyone needy among them." That's supposed to be the model for a parish. That's supposed to be the model for a parish. "There was not anyone needy among them. For as many as were possessors of lands or houses sold them and brought the proceeds of what was sold and laid it at the apostles' feet. And distribution was made to each as any had need. Thus Joseph, who was surnamed by the apostles Barnabas, which means son of encouragement, a Levite, a native of Cyprus, sold a field which belonged to him and brought the money and laid it at the apostles' feet." So there's an immediate contrast between what Barnabas did and what Ananias and Sapphira did. So in response to what's happening here, the problem with Ananias and Sapphira is that while there's this community that's grown up and gathered around the apostles and they're united, here all of a sudden is something like a counter community of avarice that's beginning to grow within this community. And Peter says to them, while it remained unsold, was it not your own? So if you hadn't sold the property, that's no big deal. It's yours. Private property's fine. "And after it was sold, was it not at your disposal?" So if you decide to sell it and you want to be generous, that's great. The problem is what they've done is they've committed conspiracy. They've pretended to be generous by saying, this is what we sold our land for. We put it all at your feet. But in fact, they haven't put everything at their feet. They still are holding on to this avaricious spirit, which is unwilling to let go of this. Peter certainly doesn't condemn them to death. Peter, rather acting as a prophet here, which is to see what it is that they've done, tells them that you have not been honest. And you haven't been honest not with me and with the rest of the apostles. You haven't been honest with the Holy Spirit. And upon hearing that, Ananias is more than convicted. He's actually, I think you could say, he's terrified to the point of death and dies. Does that begin to make some sense as to how that happens? So it's not that Peter strikes him down, and it's not that he pronounces a death sentence. No, he just acts like a prophet here. The danger that Acts is trying to address right away, and that we'll see Paul address in 1 Corinthians, and is constantly a danger in the church, is that we have a community which is supposed to be of one mind and heart, but we've got people who are duplicitous, who don't have that same vision for what it means to be in communion with each other. Is there more to that than that question? We're good? Another passage that's brought up is Jesus' cursing of the fig tree. This is a great passage. If you had a Bible, pretend that you were opening it right now to Mark 11.
Mark 11, verse 12 says, "On the following day, when they came from Bethany, he was hungry." So this is

0: Jesus' entry into Jerusalem, huh? Right before his passion. And he was hungry, and seeing in the distance a fig tree in leaf, he went to see if he could find anything on it. When he came to it, he found nothing but leaves, for it was not the season for figs. And he said to it, "May no one ever eat fruit from you again." And his disciples heard it. Then a few verses later in verse 20, says, as they passed by in the morning, they saw the fig tree withered away to its roots. And Peter remembered and said to him, "Master, look, the fig tree which you cursed has withered." It becomes a strange passage the moment you read, "It was not the season for figs." So here's this poor fig tree. Jesus walks by it. He's looking for something to eat. This is, you know, April or so, because it's the time of the Passover. Figs ripen in June. Here he is in April. He made the tree. He's looking at the tree. There's no fruit. He knows there's not any fruit on the tree. He knows the fruit isn't coming for a few more months. He sees that and he says, "Curse you." Well, now, why would he do that? Well, let's flip to the Old Testament to try to get an understanding of that. In Jeremiah chapter 8, Jeremiah is uttering this lament for the people of Israel, and he's giving this kind of chastisement for the people who have turned away from the Lord. And in verse 13 it says, "When I would gather them, says the Lord, there are no grapes on the vine, nor figs on the fig tree. Even the leaves are withered, and what I gave them has passed away from them." There's a similar passage in Hosea, and then in the prophet Micah is yet another one. Micah in chapter 7 says, "Woe is me, for I have become as when the summer fruit has been gathered, as when the vintage has been gleaned, there is no cluster to eat, no first ripe fig, which my soul desires." So the significance of that is that already in the Old Testament, this image of Jerusalem being kind of symbolized by a fig tree, which is supposed to bear fruit, is being used. So the Lord's kind of drawing upon that understanding which the people of Israel have, because the Jewish people are often compared in the Old Testament to whether it's a vineyard or a tree of some sort. And then some of us might remember the passage in Luke chapter 13, starting in verse 6. It says, "And he told this parable. A man had a fig tree planted in his vineyard, and he came seeking fruit on it and found none. And he said to the vine dresser, 'Behold, these 3 years I have come seeking fruit on this fig tree, and I find none. Cut it down. Why should it use up the ground?' And he answered him, 'Let it alone, sir, this year also, till I dig about it and put on manure. And if it bears fruit next year, well and good. But if not, you can cut it down.'" So in the Old Testament, what happens, especially through prophets like Jeremiah and Ezekiel and Hosea, is they will often do what are known as prophetic gestures. You know, like Hosea names his children these horrific names, which today would be the equivalent of God saying to someone, "I want you to name your child Auschwitz." He's given incredibly difficult names to name his children as a prophetic sign to the people. Jeremiah takes a pot and breaks it. There's different things, different gestures that the prophets do as a means to teach the people. The Lord's cursing of the fig tree is probably best understood as just that. It's a prophetic gesture that he does to make a point. And the point is, much like he says here in Luke 13, in the parable form, that there should have been fruit on this tree, not the fig tree, but Israel. Because for 3 years now, this is the end of Jesus' ministry, for 3 years, I have been in your midst proclaiming to you the gospel, and you have not accepted me. Therefore, as a means of kind of holding that in front of them, the Lord does this prophetic act, curses the fig tree, which of course wasn't supposed to bear fruit, but is a symbol of the people of Israel who themselves are not bearing fruit. Does that make some sense? Okay, great. Got another question back there? Anybody? Anybody? Anything? I'll try.
1: I have a Protestant friend who keeps saying that we treat Mary as a co-redeemer, and he says that's against the first commandment. I'd like to know what I should say to him.
0: So what does it mean to call Mary the co-redeemer or co-redemptrix? Well, part of the problem comes with what does it mean to say that she is co? In our modern language now, when we say, you know, like those are co-chairs of whatever committee, that means like they jointly share the running of the committee, but that's not what it means. Co-redeemer comes from the Latin word cum, which means with. So what it means is that Mary is involved with her son in the work of redemption. In a real way, we all are. Let's flip to Colossians. Colossians 1:24, where Paul writes what I think is one of the most difficult verses in Scripture to understand. He says, "Now I rejoice in my sufferings for your sake, And in my flesh, I complete what is lacking in Christ's afflictions. What, pray tell, is lacking in Christ's afflictions? What's lacking is the idea that maybe if Jesus had hung on the cross for a whole day, as opposed to 3 hours, that somehow the work of redemption would have been completed. What's lacking in Christ's afflictions? But Paul says this. The Holy Spirit says this. This is the inspired word of God. I rejoice in my sufferings for your sake, and in my flesh I complete what is lacking in Christ's afflictions for the sake of his body, which is the church. This is where you get the idea of what's known as redemptive suffering. What's lacking in the sufferings of Christ, on one hand, is nothing. Christ's death was sufficient for the redemption of the world. On the other hand, what's lacking is my participation with it. That's what Paul's talking about. Paul understands that all that he's undergoing, he somehow has the opportunity to unite that to the sufferings of Christ for the sake of Christ's body, which is the church. Many of us, you know, we're either raised or continue to tell people, you know, when affliction happens in our life, you know, why don't you just offer it up? It's a terrible expression, I think. At least it's one I don't like. And I don't like it because I find it to be passive. I don't think Paul is offering up his suffering. I think Paul is actively uniting his sufferings to the afflictions of Christ for the sake of the body, which is why you get doing penances for people and that kind of thing. So the point of that for the question is that if Paul's doing that, the implication is that somehow all of us are supposed to be doing that. And if Mary is the paradigm of disciples and the one who is obedient to the Lord more than anybody, and she is, Jesus says, not blessed is my mother or my brother or my sister, blessed is the one who hears the word of God and keeps it. Well, no one heard the word of God and kept it more than Mary. That's Elizabeth's cry to Mary in Luke when Mary comes to greet Elizabeth at the visitation, and Elizabeth greets her by saying, blessed is she who believed that the Lord's word to her would be fulfilled. No one has believed the Lord, no human creature like Mary has. So if Paul is redeeming with the Lord, then how much more is Mary? And by implication, how much are you and I and every person who's been baptized supposed to do the same? So it's not saying that somehow, you know, Jesus couldn't do it on his own and Mary's equal to the Lord. Mary's a creature. That's clear Catholic teaching. She's a creature. She's the crown of everything that the Lord created. But she's a creature, whereas the Son is not a creature. But she, like all of us as disciples, are supposed to cooperate or participate with him in his work of redemption. I think the problem oftentimes is that in Catholic theology, that one word participate is something which is sometimes foreign from some of our brothers and sisters who are not Catholic, but who are Christian. It's a significant word as Catholics, you know. So when you're baptized, you're made priest, prophet, and king. But what you're really made is you're made to participate in Christ's life as priest, Christ's life as king, Christ's life as prophet. I mean, he's the only priest. We all, by baptism, participate in his one priesthood. He's the only redeemer, but by baptism, each one of us is called to participate with him in the work of redemption, whether that's by announcing the gospel to people or whether that's by uniting our sufferings actively to his for the sake of his church. And I can tell you as a priest concretely how this plays out. I go to hospitals and nursing homes to visit people and or to their homes and visit people. And even just last week when we had one of our parishioners who gave birth premature to a little girl. So I went and prayed with her right after they did an emergency C-section, and she's just coming out of recovery. I go to anoint her, pray with her. Her little girl's a pound. I leave her, go to another parishioner who just had a hip replacement who's 95 years old. So I walk down to the 95-year-old, anoint her, pray with her, and she's out of it, obviously. As she's lying there trying to figure out, what do I do with my life in this stage? I've got nothing to do because I'm just lying here in bed. I say, you know what? I got something for you to do. And the moment I say that, she kind of begins to sit up. And I say, there's another parishioner who's upstairs who just gave birth to a young girl who's in critical care. Can I ask you, as you're lying here, to pray for her and for her little girl? And all of a sudden, she just sits up. And it's like this sense of worth comes over her. And she is now, just like Paul, participating with the Lord in the work of redemption as she prays for this little girl and for her mom. Does that make some sense? That's one of the hardest concepts to grasp, is this whole nature of redemptive suffering. Pope John Paul II would always talk about, and in his latter days, you know, he gave us this wonderful example of, you have to know, this guy made it a point to allow himself to be photographed and televised in what would be, for the rest of us, very humbling, if not humiliating, poses. He made it a point to allow himself to be captured on film as he's not standing upright or as he's drooling. This was a guy who was an incredible athlete, who is, you know, arguably one of the 10 most intelligent people who ever lived, an unbelievable world figure. The rest of us would just hide. I know family members, you know, who, good grief, when their glasses are on, they don't want a picture taken. You know, oh, I don't look my best. He wants people to see him in this state because he's trying to teach the world through this that just because you're suffering or because you've grown older and no longer have the fountain of youth operative, don't let that steal your dignity. Your dignity is not dependent on that. In fact, now that you're wherever you are, you're sharing more actively in Christ's work. Frank Sheed, the great Catholic apologist, would always say that this is the most active moment of Jesus' life. This is the most active moment of Jesus' life. Even though it looks like everything is just happening to him, it's not. He's willing to be there. He's giving breath to the guy who's pounding the nails in. He is willing this. Which tells us then that when we're suffering, that this is not just in vain, that we can do something with it. We got family members or ourselves when we're suffering. You know, it's worth remembering that and saying, if it's a family member, and this isn't to flatter them, this is sincere. I mean, your prayers as you suffer are far more powerful than anybody else's. Because when we suffer, we're most inclined to be selfish. But when instead of being selfish, you know, like care for me for obvious reasons because I hurt, you can say, no, I'm going to unite this to the cross for the sake of his body, which is the church, then remarkable impact is made in the lives of others.
2: Can I ask another?
0: Sure, by all means.
2: We had this in the gospel last month, chapter 2 of Mark, verses 21 to 22. Apparently, his audience understood something about patching clothes and about putting wine in skins, and I don't get it.
0: Okay, yeah. It's found in a couple places. It's found in all three of the synoptic gospels, actually, in Matthew, Mark, and Luke. In Mark 2 here, it's beginning in verse 21, no one sews a piece of unshrunk cloth on an old garment. If he does, the patch tears away from it, the new from the old, and a worse tear is made. And no one puts new wine into old wineskins. If he does, the wine will burst the skins, and the wine is lost, and so are the skins. New wine is for fresh skins.
3: Sure.
0: I think the point the Lord's trying to make, and it's difficult for us because I don't sew, and I drink wine, but I don't make it. And some of us do, but we don't put it in skins anymore, at least most of us. The point is simply to say that there's this remarkable distance between the kingdom that he's proclaiming and the image that his contemporaries have of it, most especially as regards who can get into the kingdom. Remember the lament, it's not so much in Mark here, but it is in Luke's version, which is over in Luke 5, that the Pharisees in particular, Pharisee just means those who've set themselves apart. That's what they've done. They've retreated from the world and found the temple system to be a corrupt system, and that they have to preserve and put a hedge around the law. That's what they're trying to do. And so as they do that, and as they try to guard the law, lo and behold, here comes Jesus, and what's Jesus doing? Jesus is eating with tax collectors, prostitutes, and sinners, and they're having a fit. He's not condoning what they're doing. Let's make sure we understand that. But the Lord's sitting down with them. I mean, that's the beginning of Luke chapter 15, before Jesus tells the story of the prodigal son. The incident that gives rise to that, and the passage before that of the woman who finds the lost coin and the lost sheep that's found, is this man welcomes sinners and eats with them, and they chastise him for it. And so the image here between the two cloths, okay, the original cloth and the new one, what's being contrasted there is the old understanding of who can belong to the people of God and what the Lord's come to do. And if you try to blend them, one will get lost and the other will get destroyed. You can't blend these. What has to happen is something new has to be made. There has to be, in terms of the wineskin image, maybe because I like wine more than clothes, the wineskin image is the skin will lose its strength and elasticity after it's had wine in it, after it's fermented. You can do something to treat the skin to make it prepared to again hold wine, which is going to ferment, or grape juice, which is going to ferment. But if you don't do that, if it's lost its elasticity and its strength, the moment you put fresh wine in that and it begins to ferment, it'll explode and you will have lost the skin and the wine's on the floor. So what has to happen is you need fresh skins. That's the new heart. So in order to receive the gospel, all that's being prepared for in the Old Testament, you know, that the Lord prophesies through especially Jeremiah and Ezekiel, I will give you a new heart. Well, that's the fresh skin that we have to have. So we have to learn to see with his heart. He's not looking for the elite to come into the kingdom. He's looking for people like me. He's looking for all of us. That's who he's trying to gather in. Does that help with the image? Yes.
3: May I ask two questions?
0: You may.
3: Because you said ask, then we learn.
0: Ask and you shall receive.
3: Yeah. One thing, the biggest problem that I ran into, even people that know Word of God, me, I'm an Albanian, and we suffered under the Ottoman Empire for 500 years, and I know that was all hard, but most of the people always tell me, God is to be kept in a heart and not to tell anybody about it. So people are willing to say all the bad words, all the dirty talk, they're just fine with it. But when it comes the time, like me, to talk about God and evangelize, they just say, God is to be kept in a heart and don't tell anybody about it. I just found a word that I really loved it in here in the Bible that says, pray it, study it, leave it. And that's the second thing that comes. Uh-huh. Even priests sometimes say it. They don't encourage you to learn the Word of God. It's always, you should leave it. But I'm trying. First, I got to get to know the Word and then leave it.
0: You know, we often have thrown at us, whether it's from the culture or even just our own, it could be family, it could be our own feelings too, this kind of mistaken idea that faith is private. My first response would be to ask the person who says that to me, where do you get that? I mean, according to whom are you saying that? Because it's certainly not the case according to Jesus. And we can point to many passages, but the one that I think would be most familiar to most of us is in Matthew 5, beginning in verse 13. When Jesus says, you are the salt of the earth, but if salt has lost its taste, how shall its saltiness be restored? It's no longer good for anything except to be thrown out and trodden underfoot by men. You are the light of the world. A city set on a hill cannot be hidden, nor do men light a lamp and put it under a bushel, but on a stand, and it gives light to all in the house. Let your light so shine before men that they may see your good works and give glory to your Father who is in heaven. So the word that Jesus uses here for light is a hand lamp. Jesus' words don't hit us so much, especially when he's talking about light, because, you know, we walked in here, we flipped a switch and the light came on. Well, that's a new thing. We take light for granted until the power grid goes out and then you're running around trying to find candles. But the image here is an essential in a house, which is a hand lamp that you just walk around. The moment you walk into a dark room, all of a sudden the light comes on because you've got the lamp in your hand. So the way he's talking is that you're the lamp in his hand. This is one of those comical expressions of Jesus. You don't light a lamp and put it under a basket. Who the heck does that? It's counterintuitive and it's just stupid. You light a lamp so that you can see. That's why you light a lamp. Try this. Light a lamp and put a basket over it to see how dumb it looks. And then realize his point is, it's just as dumb for me to light you, to place my light within you, to give to you a relationship with me, and for you never to say anything. I didn't come into your life so that you would then, you know, like hide underneath whatever. I came into your life so that you would allow me to pick you up and bring you into the world in which you're living to help people to see or to flavor, as salt does. Okay? We're surrounded by this kind of attitude which wants to constantly reinforce within us this very non-biblical idea that faith is something private. It's not private. It's very personal, but it's not private. And it's not private because it's about love. You meet the man or the woman that you fall in love with that you want to marry, you tell people who you've met. I mean, you're excited to tell people about someone that you've met because it's changed your life. Well, so for us in the faith, our faith is about love. It's about coming to know the one who's loved us so much, he's done that. And in response for coming to know him, I want people to know about him. I mean, I want people to know that they're not alone in the world, that they've got a God who cares for them so much, he's suffered with us, who's conquered death, who's risen from the dead, who knows the number of hairs on my head, for those of us who still got hair on our head, who knows everything about me and still hangs out with me. That's what changes lives. So we would never be silent about telling someone that we love them. But for many Christians, or many nominal Christians, or cultural Christians, their faith is not about love. It's about rules. And the rules don't make any sense unless you know the person. And that's how a lot of people live, unfortunately. And when that's the case, who the heck wants to introduce you to a rule? I'm not going to tell you about that. But I will tell you about a person. And then once I introduce you to the person, then you may need to know some of the things, some of the demands that the person has on us, But first, you have to know that the person who makes some demands on us loves me beyond anything I could have hoped for. And that's the proof. Okay? Does that help with that?
4: Oh, yeah.
0: Woe to me if I do not preach the gospel, Paul says. The only thing to temper that with is that, obviously, the model for doing evangelization is Jesus. Okay? Luke 15, where he begins with the parable of the prodigal son and whatnot, is a great place to look. The Lord is regularly spending time with people. And I think it's safe to say, even though you don't see this explicitly laid out, but you do see it implicitly laid out, because the accusation is that the Lord is a drunkard and a glutton. So he hangs out with people and he engages in their meals. And you have to know that what the Lord's doing all that time is just getting to know people. Before he kind of launches into them and tells them everything they're doing wrong, which is how we usually go about evangelization, the Lord's just sitting down and relaxing and, you know, tell me about your life. You're like, what do you do? What makes you happy? How do you spend your spare time? And it's clear from his interaction with the other person that the Lord cares about him. And then once that connection's made, once the person knows the Lord cares about him, then the heart's kind of busted open. Then you got that fresh skin. And it's busted open to receive the truth the Lord wants to plant in it. Our mistake, I think, is oftentimes we're trying to get the seed planted in there without the other person really knowing that we care. It's the difference maybe between evangelism and evangelization. Evangelism is to get in there with someone, and it may take years before the person's really ready, or you're even sensing from the Spirit, that I'm going to tell you about this. That doesn't mean I'm going to compromise who I am. You're always going to know I'm a Christian, huh? I'm thinking of a friend who's befriended a person who's got a same-sex attraction, and over a period of years, the person who struggles with homosexual lifestyle knows my friend is a very devout Catholic and thinks that lifestyle is harmful. That's why she cares. But all she does is love her. She just lets her know how much she prays for it. She'll go to a place on pilgrimage and she'll bring her back a rosary, or she'll bring her back a crucifix, or she'll bring her back something. And just says, hey, you know, just want to tell you I'm praying for you, and anything I can ever do for you, I'll do it. And this person, because she knows that this other woman cares for her, is now at a place where she's able to, she'll hug her, she'll thank her, she'll ask her to pray for certain things. The heart's finally getting busted open to maybe one day be able to say, can you help me understand more about why you think that this is dangerous? Because the one friend has been there and has just been walking with her all these times, when all sorts of other people that they work with, the moment that they found out what she struggles with, they're all like, I'm not having anything to do with you. And they're not even Christian. So like us as disciples of the Lord, we have to be sensitive enough to know, okay, what strategy do I adopt with this person? Because this is a unique person, and persons are fragile. They don't come out of a cookie cutter mold. So how do I, Holy Spirit, try to win this person to you? And that part I don't think we do a good enough job on, most of us. Yet another question.
3: One thing that I really can't understand in the Bible, it's Matthew chapter 1, verse 23. But had no marital relations with her until she had born a son. When I first heard about this, it really struck me. It's not I believe it with the heart, but it's just I need explanation for this. This is one thing in the Bible that I really truly don't understand.
0: Flip to 2 Samuel 6. Ooh, Bible trivia. Okay? No such thing, by the way. It's Bible trivia. This is the story of King David, who's bringing the Ark of the Covenant into Jerusalem. And some of us might be familiar with the story. And when David comes into Jerusalem and he brings the Ark with him after it's been in a different place in the house, which has been blessed as a result of having the Ark, which holds the Ten Commandments in it, David dances in front of the Ark. And he dances in a way that his wife does not approve of. So beginning in verse 20, it says, "And David returned to bless his household. But Michal, the daughter of Saul, came out to meet David and said," this is his wife, "how the king of Israel honored himself today, uncovering himself today before the eyes of his servants' maids, as one of the vulgar fellows shamelessly uncovers himself." And David said to Michal, "It was before the Lord who chose me above your father," she's Saul's daughter, "and above all his house, to appoint me as prince over Israel, the people of the Lord, and I will make merry before the Lord. I will make myself yet more contemptible than this, and I will be abased in your eyes. But by the maids of whom you have spoken, by them I shall be held in honor." Here's the key verse. "And Michal, the daughter of Saul, had no child until the day of her death." Until the day of her death. Is the point that when she died, she had a child? Of course not. So I think in Matthew, what people get hung up on is that verb "until." The verb "until" doesn't have anything to do with what happened after. The verb "until" has to do with everything that happened before. So in Michal's case, nothing's going to happen now. Once she's dead, she's dead. The until here describes all that happened. There was no child born to Michal, which is a sign of, in the Old Testament, of shame, that something's wrong in the Old Testament, as the people understood it. In Matthew, what's happening, the point that the Holy Spirit's trying to make through the evangelist is, he knew her not until she bore a son. The Holy Spirit isn't trying to tell you anything about whether or not they had conjugal relations afterwards. That we know from the church's tradition, which is longstanding, which is at least from the second century. What the Holy Spirit is trying to tell you about is that before they were married and before she gave birth to Jesus, there were no relations. That's what the adverb's trying to talk about. Does that help a little bit? The text could care less about what happens to Mary afterwards. That's not what the text is about. The text is about what happened to Mary before she gave birth. And what they're trying to say is that before they gave birth, there were no relations. Now, what people do is they automatically assume that that means after she gave birth, there must have been relations. But that's no more the case than it was with Michal, that after she died, she had a child. This is why things like learning apologetics, which is not, I'm sorry that I'm Catholic, but a defense of the faith. Apologia is a defense, an explanation of why we believe what we believe. So those are the kinds of questions that you can get into in apologetics at length and try to dive into. The one text that I show you in 2 Samuel 6 is just a place to begin to look. And then you start digging into the church fathers and what is it that's being said in the early Christian community, and how do I know that? Well, because we can read the church fathers. They're right here. I have them all on my shelf. And they're writing before this is put together and ruled as definitive.
4: Hi, I've heard that the Catholic Church teaches the primacy of conscience, and I also know that that could be seriously abused if you say your conscience rules everything, and I just want to understand the teaching.
0: Well, let's look at the catechism, how they put it. The immediate thing that you want to make sure you understand is that there's a difference between following your conscience and following an informed conscience. So paragraph 1776 is where a rather prolonged section starts on conscience. What is conscience? What is your conscience? And it's the inner sanctuary where one speaks with God. That's conscience, the inner sanctuary where one speaks with God. It's a simple way to think of it. Quoting from Vatican II, from the document Gaudium et Spes, the catechism says, deep within his conscience, man discovers a law which he has not laid upon himself, but which he must obey. Its voice ever calling him to love and to do what is good and to avoid evil, which means objective good and objective evil and objective love, sounds in his heart at the right moment. For a man has in his heart a law inscribed by God. His conscience is man's most secret core and his sanctuary. There he is alone with God, whose voice echoes in his depths. And then it goes on in paragraphs that go for quite a while through 1802 to talk about conscience, whether it's the judgment of conscience. We can just maybe look at a couple of those just so we can see how it is that the catechism says that. This is paragraph 1778. Conscience is a judgment of reason whereby the human person recognizes the moral quality of a concrete act that he is going to perform, is in the process of performing, or has already completed. In all he says and does, man is obliged to follow faithfully what he knows to be just and right. That's the beginning of this. Man's obliged to follow faithfully what he knows to be just and right. It is by the judgment of his conscience that man perceives and recognizes the prescriptions of the divine law. Conscience is a law of the mind, yet Christians would not grant that it is nothing more. I mean that it is not a dictate, nor conveyed the notion of responsibility, of duty, of a threat, or a promise. Conscience is a messenger of him who both in nature and in grace speaks to us behind a veil, and teaches and rules us by his representatives. Conscience is the aboriginal vicar of Christ. That's quoting John Cardinal Newman. And then it goes on to talk about how conscience must be formed. So we're obliged to follow our conscience, but we also have an obligation to seek the truth. Paragraph 1783 says, conscience must be informed and moral judgment enlightened. A well-formed conscience is upright and truthful. It formulates its judgments according to reason, that is, according to how things really are, in conformity with the true good willed by the wisdom of the Creator. The education of conscience is indispensable for human beings who are subjected to negative influences and tempted by sin to prefer their own judgment and to reject authoritative teachings. Let's read that again. The education of conscience is indispensable for human beings who are subjected to negative influences, that would be us, and tempted by sin, that would be us again, to prefer their own judgment and to reject authoritative teachings. The education of conscience is a lifelong task. So we have this obligation not merely to follow it, but to have it formed by the gospel and by the church's teaching, which continues to make more explicit what's in the gospel. That's why I am bound to follow what the church teaches, to submit my will and my intellect on matters of faith and morals to church teaching. If I don't do that, if I do not submit my will and my intellect to what the church teaches on matters of faith and morals, I am being obstinate as it regards my conscience. And I'm then making myself to be a vicar of Christ, and the Lord didn't give me that charism. Does that help? Yes.
5: I have a question about the sacrament of penance.
0: Sure.
5: A few years ago, we listened to a talk on Sister Faustina. Mm-hmm. And the leader of the talk mentioned that she had visited purgatory, I think, with Jesus or God. He explained that even though there's the sacrament of penance and that we're absolved from our sins, there is still the matter of the punishment. And he likened it to a child and a parent, saying that a child could do something wrong and the parent would say, I love you, but you're still going to be grounded for a week. And he said, in other words, the priest absolves us from our sins, but we still retain the punishment attached to that.
0: Mm-hmm. The way that I would say it, as opposed to like the parent who's going to chastise you, is that there's a significant difference between walking out of confession forgiven and walking out of confession pure. I don't think I've ever walked out of confessional pure. I have walked out forgiven every time, but those are two very different things. I'm in the process of being sanctified, I hope. I've been saved, but I'm being sanctified. That's what Hebrews tells us. The way that someone once put it, which I enjoy, is he said, I'm looking forward to purgatory. And someone said, you got to be kidding. Why are you looking forward to purgatory? And he answered, because then I will finally be free to love the Lord and my neighbor the way I want to. So the image for purgatory for me is that there are things, people, attitudes, attachments, whatever, in my life that I cling to, which, while they're not mortally sinful, they keep me from being who I'm supposed to be. They prohibit me from loving the Lord with all my heart and from loving my neighbor as myself. I still do that, but I don't do that in the way that I know I should all the time. And I don't because I'm attached to these things. Purgatory will be the experience, in my mind, of him like prying my fingers off the things I am attached to, which will hurt. Otherwise, I'd let go of them now. But I don't want to let go of them now. Sooner or later, I'm going to let go of them. So those are a couple of different images anyway for me to think about. I would trade places with someone in purgatory in a heartbeat. You're on your way home. While I'm alive now, that's all very much in jeopardy. But in purgatory, it's not in jeopardy. I'm on my way home. It's not a second chance. It's this process of having the grip on things that keep me from loving released.
5: And according to the catechism, then, through indulgences, we can obtain remission of the temporal punishment resulting from sin for ourselves and also for the souls in purgatory.
0: So long as we meet the requirements for obtaining an indulgence, one of which is the detachment from sin, which is no small thing. And the basic reason for that is because we're in communion with each other. So, you know, like Paul says in Colossians, I can fill up in my own flesh what's lacking in the sufferings of Christ for the sake of his body, which is my brothers and sisters. So that's why in this month of November, we pray for the dead. Who are we praying for? We're praying for the people who are in purgatory. People in heaven don't need our prayers. If there's anyone in hell, our prayers are useless. But we hope there's no one there. But in purgatory, because we're still in a communion with them, the communion of saints, which includes the church triumphant, the church militant, and the church suffering, we can continue to love each other and to pray for them.
5: So Divine Mercy Sunday is the absolution from the sins and the punishment of the sins?
0: Yeah, Divine Mercy Sunday is a day which has connected with it an extraordinary indulgence, a plenary indulgence.
5: Sister Faustina.
0: Well, through Jesus, but he's revealed it to Faustina, okay? So it's something that's been recognized by the church. It's basically something which is a continuation of the devotion to the Sacred Heart, which is the Lord's desire is for all men to be saved. That's what we see on the cross. So the plenary indulgences which are offered on that day and then on other occasions, you know, or other conditions throughout the year are something that by all means we want to take advantage of for ourselves and for others.
6: Yes, I have a question about the guiding documents that rule over the sacrifice of the Mass. I know the germ is a guiding document. I know the bishops have issued documents about actions and words in the Mass. What kind of leeway do you as a priest and your council have in revising things? And is it important? I'm kind of like the scribes and Pharisees. I kind of guy that likes to follow the law. Am I wrong? And like I say, what leeway do you have? You go to one church, the prayer before the preface, you're supposed to stand. I think that's what the bishop said. You go to one parish, they don't. You go to another one, they do. You don't see people bowing when they receive the host. Is it important?
0: Well, certainly it's important. If it wasn't important, stay home. It is not the priest's function or role to arbitrarily dispense the sacraments according to how he sees fit. It's the priest's role to be a custodian of what it is that he has been ordained for. So therefore, I am supposed to guard faithfully what's been entrusted to me. I mean, the image I have is, you know, you're in the bucket brigade, you know, putting out fires, and, you know, someone hands the bucket to you, and you hand it to somebody else, and, you know, I got 2,000 years of people who've handed me the bucket that I got right now, and I'm supposed to hand it to somebody after me to continue what the Lord gave back to the 12. It's not up to my whim and fancy or taste or preference. The liturgy has nothing to do with a priest's taste because it's not about him. He is responsible then, and the faithful have a right to the Mass celebrated according to the dictates of the Church. They have a right to that. And it's not for me to impose my own preference or taste upon their right, thereby forcing them to no longer be able comfortably to worship in the way that the Church teaches. I mean, there's plenty of time for a priest to do. Priest personality is going to shine through. That's clear, huh? Not simply in the homily, but in other parts. I mean, his personality is going to come across. But, you know, it's not for me to determine what we're going to follow and what we're not going to follow. That's why I do something like this. It's up for me to try to help people understand why it is that the Church teaches what she teaches. So it might be helpful for people to understand, so why do we bow before we receive the Eucharist? You know, well, because your body is a manifestation of who you are. When you bow, that could be a, you know, a cold, sterile, rote act to be sure, but it shouldn't be any more than when you shake hands or kiss your wife. That's a cold, rote act. That's supposed to be an act that has something, some meaning behind it, huh? So when we're at Mass, we express ourselves bodily because we're bodily creatures, and by bowing before I receive the Lord, it's a way to kind of call to attention, oh, that's right, I'm about to receive the eternal Son of God into my flesh. I should probably come forward with a little awe as opposed to just thanks, and, you know, chew gum and put it in my mouth and walk back. But I think for those of us who know we tend to be scribes and Pharisees, a great way to guard against that is just the moment that Mass starts, close your eyes. And if you find yourself in a place where you're repeatedly having to do that, then move. Because the Mass shouldn't become a near occasion of sin. If the Mass is a near occasion of sin, you're in trouble. I mean, you're in trouble. Because now I'm beginning to make judgments upon people that I can't make because I don't have access to their heart. I certainly have access to what they're doing. Then I realize, okay, I'm in a place where it's not good for me to be spiritually. So just move to another place. That's fine. And unfortunately, that's something that we have to do in the day and age in which we're living. But when you find yourself in another place, like I can remember clear as a bell, you know, I was at a gathering of religious leaders in the diocese, and I was up elevated above this. I was just kind of praying at the time, and I saw all these people walk in who are responsible for forming different people in the diocese. It was in a church, and they walked in, and not only did no one acknowledge the Lord in the tabernacle, or whenever you cross the altar, you should bow. You know, you should call to mind, oh yeah, I'm crossing the altar. That's where the sacrifice of the Mass takes place. There's a way to just kind of gently, you know, without causing a big show, just, you know, simply do that and keep going. So all these people who are supposed to be forming people in the faith are just kind of walking all around and beginning to talk. And now they're not talking, now they're beginning to yell. And they're having a Mass. Mass is about to begin. And they're all, hey, how you doing, Joe? Good to see you. Hey, how are you? Good to see you, Bobby. Hey, what's up? And it's incredibly loud. It's like the beginning of a concert. They start the opening song. No one can hear it. That's how loud it is. No one can hear the opening song. So they announce it again. Then they announce it a third time, at which point the crowd finally begins to settle down. So much for prayerful preparation for the Mass. I mean, it's fine to say, you know, hey, Dan, how you see? You know, how's the family? You know, there's nothing wrong with that. You don't have to, like, put a clothespin on your lips the moment you walk into church. But you should remember that you're in church, you know? And so I'm watching all this, and I know I've got tendencies to do things I shouldn't do either, and I'm about to explode as I'm seeing this. And then right away, I just kind of heard the Lord say, you know what? What's the noise like inside your heart? I mean, that's just what he does. He'll just rebuke me, you know, because the moment that I'm looking at the splinter in my brother's eye, Jesus says, take the log out first, then you can remove the splinter. It's not like your neighbor doesn't have the splinter. There's something wrong there. But I got to first acknowledge something's wrong in me. And one of the ways that I deal with that is I just close my eyes. When I know I'm in places where some of my tendencies can kick in, it's like, you know what, Lord, I'm just going to pray. And I thank you for being here. And I thank you for the way you've been merciful to me. You should all sit in a presider's chair simply because you'll realize we see everything. I mean, everything. You can't hide. Everything that happens in the church, we see everything. You can't sneak out. You can't talk to the person next to you without being seen, let alone being heard. To see somebody walk out right after they receive communion is painful. I mean, it really hurts, to be honest with you. It hurts profoundly to see somebody do that. And yet, when I see that, or when I'm walking around, you know, outside of Mass before it's ended and people are leaving and they're walking out, and, you know, then they see me, oh, hey, Father, I had to go, I got to babysit, you know, and they're, you know, it's like, oh, you caught me. And I'm not out there to catch people, but they see the collar and they feel whatever. But I left Mass early all the time, if I even went, you know, so I'm saddened by that. But then rather than go, ah, oh, you stupid pig, and you're going to fry in hell, my reaction is, Lord, you were merciful to me. One, help me to be merciful towards them. But two, bring someone into their lives like you brought someone into mine, and maybe it'll be me, to help them understand that the appropriate thing to do might be just, I mean, like, what's the rush? Just take 2 minutes and say thanks.
7: Hello, Father. I just wanted to ask you to clarify a little more on the question that the lady on the first table over there had regarding penance. You said that you walk away from the confession if you do a good one, of course, forgiven, not purified. Maybe, of course, this comes from my ignorance from Catholicism. I don't really understand that.
0: The difference?
7: I do understand the difference to a certain degree, but what's then the significance of being forgiven? Because I used to think that if the moment we get out of the confession, if you do a good one, and if we die, we go straight to paradise.
0: Don't plan on that.
7: So that's not the truth, right?
0: No, simply because I can walk out of confession. In order for the confession to be valid, I have to have genuine sorrow for what I've done. I have to acknowledge what I've done. I have to have a firm amendment to avoid this sin in the near occasion of it.
7: Yeah, that's a good confession. And of
0: that's
7: course, do
0: confession.
7: The penance as well.
0: Right. But I can still have attachments and not be in grave sin. I mean, maybe I'm just more vile than other people. I don't know. But I mean, I have any problem understanding how when I walk out of confession, I'm not pure.
7: So in other words, if we sin, and of course we do, we are automatically avoided paradise unless we do something, or actually God does something for us to purify us in the future.
0: Say that again.
7: If we sin, no matter what kind of sin.
0: Well, it depends greatly on what kind of sin it is. I mean, if I die in mortal, unrepentant, okay, I have not asked the Lord for forgiveness, then my soul's in peril. You know, most of us are not going to die walking right out of a confessional. In fact, I would bet none of us are. You know, so plan on purgatory.
7: All right.
0: I don't mean to be flip, but I mean, I'm hoping for purgatory, you know. You live your life, the righteous men and women sin 7 times a day. So we fall repeatedly. We miss opportunities all the time to love our neighbor, and we're oblivious of those all the time. And those things keep me from just living in a place where my life's kind of consumed by love. So therefore, whether it's sins of commission or sins of omission, we got some cleaning up to do. So when we die, please God, none of us will die in mortal sin, unrepentant mortal sin, but when we die, we're going to have some cleaning up to do, most of us. You know, either it's some things that I failed to do, some opportunities to love that I didn't take advantage of, which I should have and I knew I should have, and they weakened my relationship both with the Lord and with my neighbor. Or I got some attachments to things that I shouldn't have attachments to, and the Lord's got to, like, loosen the grip before I can finally come home.
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1: Queen of Heaven, rejoice. Alleluia.
2: The Son whom it was your privilege to bear. Alleluia.
1: Has risen as he said. Alleluia.
2: Pray God for us. Alleluia.
1: Rejoice and be glad, O Virgin Mary. Alleluia.
2: For the Lord has truly risen. Alleluia.
1: Let us pray, O God.
2: Thou hast pleased to give joy to the world through the resurrection of thy Son, our Lord Jesus Christ. Grant, we beseech thee, that through the mediation of the Virgin Mary, his mother, we may come to possess the joys of life everlasting. Through the same Christ our Lord. Amen.
3: Heavenly Father, thank you for this day. Thank you for creating me and all of creation. Even more so, you gave us the Holy Spirit as promised by your Son, who paid the supreme price for our sins. O Jesus, through my consecration to you through Mary, I choose to live this day for love of thee, for the conversion of sinners, for the holy souls in purgatory, and for the reparation of sins committed against the Immaculate Heart of Mary. Amen.
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5: From EWTN News Nightly in Washington, D.C., I'm Veronica Dudo with an EWTN News Link. President Donald Trump is warning Iran that the clock is ticking as negotiations to end the war remain stalled. He urged Tehran to move fast or risk devastating consequences. This comes as Iranian state media says Tehran sent a new plan for Pakistani mediators to be presented to the U.S. today. The U.S. government is sending help to combat an Ebola outbreak in the Democratic Republic of Congo and Uganda. The World Health Organization has declared the outbreak a public health emergency of international concern. Pope Leo XIV signs his first encyclical entitled Magnificent Humanity about artificial intelligence. The encyclical will be released on May 25th at a special presentation event at the Vatican. I'm Veronica Dudo with EWTN News Nightly. Join us tonight.
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11: Oh, I always like to share my answers to questions people ask me. When you were growing up, Dr. Ray, did you have any imaginary friends? I did. I had two. And they would only play with each other. I was always left out. Good to have you here. Dr. Ray Grandy, The Doctor Is In is the program. The particular variant of this program is... Let me see. I think there it is. Okay. Got that. Particular variant of this program is E-Person Monday. I have to find some way to address the emails that I get. I slip every so often and call them emails because that's just the old language. The new language is E-Person. You can't say email. That's narrow. So, given all that, I will address these missives. Well, I can't even say that, can I? Miss, that's miss. I will address these missives after my opening monologue, which I have right here. I coached softball and played for many decades. I took over as coach, maybe 5 years into our team. Of course, when you play that many years, the team evolves. You have a certain core number of guys who stay with you for 15, 20 years, and then as they fade away, you pick up new guys. But you always try to keep the same core of guys. As the coach and as a player, I had to make decisions during a lot of games. There is certain strategy involved in playing ball. A common scenario is this one. We are ahead by one run. It is the bottom of the seventh, which is the last inning in softball, the last of the seventh. The opposing team is at bat. They have two outs. Now, for those of you who are really softball unfamiliar, there's three outs before you don't bat anymore and the next team comes up in the next inning or the bottom of the inning. I don't want to get too much into the ball weeds here because if you don't understand a word I'm saying, I don't want to lose you. Suffice it to say, we're ahead by a run. They're batting in

already gotten two or three hits that game. I say to the pitcher, walk him. Now that means you don't have to pitch to him and come up with four balls, that in fact you just simply point to first base, and that means I am intentionally putting you on first base. I don't want to pitch to you. Now, why would you do this? Very simple strategy. And this is where it could get confusing for you. I'll try to explain it as I go along. You want to set up a what they call a force at every base. Now, what's that, Dr. Ray? What are you talking about? Okay, here's what I mean. All you have to do at either first, second, third, or home in that situation is to just step on the base. If you get the ball thrown to you, step on the base before the runner gets there, he's out. A force is an easier thing to get than having to tag the runner. I know I'm probably starting to lose some of you. Let me put it to you this way. Just trust me. That is the move to make. 99 out of 100 coaches would make that move. The next guy coming up is a weaker hitter. He's definitely a weaker hitter, and he hasn't had a hit all game. So we pitch to him. He hits a missile. Now that's ball talk for a ripped line shot. Okay, that's ball talk too. Single. Okay, that's ball talk. A base hit. In other words, nobody catches it. It goes into the outfield. They don't catch it on the fly. They have to pick it up as it's coming to them on the ground. It's deep enough into the outfield. It's in what we call the gap between two outfielders. They have to run over. That the man on third and the man on second both score. Now that's two runs, which means they win the game because they were only down by one run. Two runs scored, now they win by one run. Did I make the wrong move? We lost. It didn't work out. The outcome was not what I was hoping for. Can I second guess it and say, oh, I should have pitched to their big hitter? Even though there were men on second and third, and if he would have hit a little ground ball in the infield, the runners on second and third wouldn't have had to have run, and he's fast, and he would have beat it out, and now we have men on first, second, and third. No, I made the right move. It didn't work out. I had a family member one time tell me, after my wife and I made a decision that was a really difficult decision to make, and she said, well, we'll see if it works out. We'll see if you made the right decision by if it works out or not. And I thought to myself, no, that has nothing to do with whether it was the right decision or not. That's not proof of whether it was right. We had to act on the basis of what we knew at the time, our best judgment. If it doesn't work out, that doesn't mean we didn't do what was good and right. How many times do you do the right thing and it blows up in your face? It happens all the time. Mostly because other people are involved in it and they may not like it. Our Lord always did the right thing. They killed him. Many hated him. Many wanted him dead, conspiring against him. He was doing the right thing. He healed. He preached truth. One of the biggest errors in thinking that people make is, well, we'll see if I was right by how it turns out. When you're dealing with moral issues, no, it has nothing to do with it. Would the best hitter, if I'd have pitched to him instead,

0: going against baseball strategy. If I would have pitched to him and he would have popped up to the infield and made the third out and we win, did I make the right move then? No. No, that move then was risky. Very risky. But it worked out. Sometimes risky things work out. Had a call in this program once where the woman said, my parents were extremely permissive. They didn't really supervise me at all. They pretty much decided that I needed to learn along the way and I needed to develop my own self-control, and they were going to put no limits or few limits or boundaries upon me, and I turned out really okay. Now, I'm not going to argue what her definition of really okay is, but I accepted what she said, and I said to her, I'm not sure that means your parents' parenting style was the best or wise. In your case, it sounds like it worked out. And maybe that was just uniquely to you. Because if they would have tried that with your brother or two other kids in the family, both of them would have gone off the rails. You judge it by whether it is the good and moral thing to do. You don't judge it by how it worked out, the outcome, the results. Because sometimes you can do very bad things and it works out okay, or it doesn't turn out as bad as you thought it might have. And sometimes you can do very, very good things and it works out horribly. You make the judgment on the basis of, one, what is morally right and good, and two, what you know to be the smart thing at the time. When I would put that hitter deliberately onto first base with what they call an intentional walk, that was the smart move to make in that situation. That's what you do. You don't know if it's going to work out. It's more likely to, but just because it's likely doesn't mean it's guaranteed. Okay, I got some e-persons in the hopper here, and I'll start on them as soon as I get back.
1: Fine, then go.
2: I'm gone.
1: Go then.
2: I am.
1: Go.
2: I'm gone.
1: Go then.
2: I am.
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0: Okie dokie, this is Dr. Ray here on The Doctor Is In. We're going to take on the first e-person. Let me get it here. Dr. Ray Guarendi. That was the initial appellation. 7 years ago, my sister stopped communicating with our parents. By the way, probably 4 or 5, 6 weeks ago, I did an opening monologue about this whole no contact with parents, just absolute epidemic that's going on in our culture. And I said that according to one survey, 1 in 4 people, adults, are estranged from one or more family members. Well, I just came across another one just a couple days ago. It said, according to that survey, 38% were estranged. Most often, it is young adults estranged from their parents. Now, in the survey, and this is kind of sad because I've seen I've seen this interpretation a number of times. In essence, they're saying, well, it's kind of good that more people are realizing what their parents did to them. It's kind of good that they're starting to understand and strong and courageous enough to realize that they need to set boundaries on their parents because they were toxic or narcissistic. Now, in defense of this particular commentary that I read on this survey, the person, the author, did say that's not always the case. Now, I'm going to say it's more often than not the case, which is in many homes, these are decent parents who tried hard. And yes, they had their flaws and their failings. Who doesn't? But the kids have grown up in many respects either spoiled rotten or bratty or indulged or ungrateful or shedding God and religion or running their own lives poorly, and they're turning on the parents. So that's it. This is the template. 7 years ago, my sister stopped communicating with our parents. She has labeled my mother, here it is, drum roll please, a narcissistic mother. Yeah, that's right up there with toxic. Accusation du jour. When this happened, 7 years ago, I tried to understand her childhood hurts. Now, again, my experience is, yes, in cases, there were childhood hurts. Okay, got that. Some parents are not very good parents. And those of you who really are struggling to have a relationship with your parents, I can hear you saying, Dr. Ray, wait a minute. We're not being intolerant. You have to know my mom, my dad, and what I dealt with. Okay, I'm not here to debate that with you. But much of the time, for a lot of folks, what are the quote-unquote childhood hurts are in the adult's mind, the young adult's mind, or the one who has negotiated, bad word to use, the severing. I tried to understand her childhood hurts while staying in contact with our mother. Oh, Danger Will Robinson, if you remember that old Lost in Space series. Danger, because it's not unusual, to use the words of Tom Jones, it's not unusual that when I estrange myself from someone and you still have contact with them, I take this as disloyalty to me. Let's see if that happened. I did not block my mother out of my life, and I have a close relationship with her. Let's just say that mom was, in fact, everything that this daughter said she was. She was difficult, she was unfair, etc., etc. Well, our writer here has a close relationship with her. Now, our writer is either extremely intolerant and forgiving, Or, in fact, our writer doesn't think that mom was anywhere near as bad as her sister said. Okay. As a result, here it is. My sister has blocked me from her life. That's right. You are being disloyal to me. I've told you what mom is like. I've told you how it's terribly affected me. I've told you how it's gone a long ways in ruining my life, and you apparently don't care because you are still having a relationship with, I'll say our mother, but I really want to say your mother. She says, this is the sister saying this, that she cannot have me in her life because she is too vulnerable right now. You know, you're talking to a shrink. And when I hear somebody talking about how they're wounded or vulnerable and all that, yes, in cases that can happen. But I'll tell you, there's an awful lot of that stuff where people are taking the normal frustrations, the normal irritations, the normal conflicts, and they're not forgiving them. They're not trying to navigate them. They're absorbing them as a victim, and they're exaggerating them. Now, I know there are people listening to you right to me right now that are not going to listen to this program anymore because they're thinking, Doctor, I can't believe you said that. You have no idea how wounded I am. I'll acknowledge that I don't. But I will say this. My experience as a psychologist for 45 years is that an awful lot of people call things wounds or toxic experiences that exaggerate what the actual impact of it was. And that if, in fact, they learn to roll with it a little bit or forgive it a little bit, it still would be unpleasant and negative and unwanted. But it wouldn't necessarily be so very, very bad that their view is, I must have you out of my life. And if you're a Christian, honor thy father and mother. To break that one, you got to really have good reason. If I want to understand my sister, she says I should read the book, You're Not Crazy, It's Your Mother. Okay, remember what I said at the top of this e-person? I said more of these shrinks are saying, you know what? It's not you. In fact, you had these evil people raising you, and that's what happened. One of the big reasons, especially people listening to Catholic radio, have their children sever relationships is religion. The kids have left religion. The parents have not. And the kids don't like the parents' religion. The kids resent being raised religiously. And they don't like the parents' political views either. They don't like the parents' ideas about a lot of things. Instead of saying, that's my parents, they have different ideas, they don't do that. It's like, I'm not sure I can associate with you if you're going to think like that. So I read this book. The daughter, this is the woman talking. I didn't read the book. This author is not a licensed psychologist, does not have a professional qualification. Yet she offers clinical advice throughout her book. Well, anybody can offer clinical advice. Anybody can say, this is my opinion. And if it resonates with enough people, that doesn't mean the opinion's accurate. It just means the people have to absorb it throughout her book. Have you ever heard of her? And I said, no, I haven't. All Google searches about this author have been positive. That doesn't surprise me. The internet leans a certain secular way. Every rational thought in my brain screams that this author is deceptive, gives very damaging advice, which destroys family relationships. Well, that's happening a lot. I see that a lot among therapists, among authors that have this sort of philosophical bent. Yes, they don't really view forgiveness or tolerance or an attempt to be civil as anything that's necessary. They view the individual as paramount. And no matter what, if I have negative feelings or hurts or resentments, that's enough. That's enough for me to cut contact with you. Can you recommend a book or website that contradicts the advice given in this book? Yeah, I referred her to a couple of mine. Wouldn't you think I would? Thank you for your help, Dr. Ray.
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0: Thank you for joining me here. Dr. Ray Guarendi, the program The Doctor Is In, Monday through Friday, 1 o'clock Eastern Time, here on these many EWTN radio network stations, some 400 to 500 of them, as well as Sirius Satellite Channel 130, as well as all the various apps, phone apps, where you can just get live streaming, which essentially makes this available to pretty much anyone in the world. That's a lot of pressure. It's a lot of pressure for me to say things right. All right, let me see this one from a dear listener. She's a regular. She's been a listener for many, many, many years. Helen is. She knows who she is. As soon as I say it, she calls me Dr. Bob. An inside joke. She calls me Dr. Radio, R-A-Y-D-I-O. When I've done something and later find out that the sort of thing I did was right, then we're both right. Right? Okay, I think she was alluding to something that I said that I don't remember that I said. Case in point. My grandson is not Catholic. But when he was little, I took him to Mass. I explained to him what Mass was all about. As a young man, he said he was agnostic. Got a good job, moved in with his girlfriend. But this girl had a brain tumor and died. Wow, that's tragic. Now, after at least a year, he moved in with his new girlfriend. I've kept a good relationship with both of them. That's usually what I advise people to do. When someone does not adhere to Catholic or Christian morality, and they simply act in the direction that the culture says is perfectly fine, for us to say to them, you know what you're doing is morally wrong, we can, but it's going to fall on deaf ears in most cases, because they're looking at you like, according to who? I mean, that's how they see it. They're not connected with the church. So she kept a good relationship with him, which I would think is wise. He recently proudly told me they were getting married. Not a sacramental marriage, but they did it in Jackson Square, which is right in front of St. Louis Cathedral. That's in a particular city I won't mention. I think God has this all in hand. She has LOL, laugh out loud. And now we're at the point that I thought I might give him a book. He's a good reader, very smart. So I bought him an abridged version of Thomas Aquinas. Even abridged. That's jumping in the deep end of the religious pool. Through the years, he's 30 now. And he very much loves and respects me. I'm thinking that with my prayers and with keeping a good relationship with him, he's getting close to understanding the value of God and the Catholic Church. How about that, Dr. Ray? Plus, my son, his father, now this is the grandson she's talking about, was at the wedding. He's not Catholic either, the son, her son, but he went into the cathedral and bought me a rosary, found the priest to bless it, and took a bazillion. I don't know what a bazillion is. I think that's like 1 × 10^12 power bazillion. Photos of the inside of the cathedral for me. How about that? Yep. Give it to prayer. And let God do his thing. Sorry to be so long-winded. She says, I'm off to my on and on and on meeting. On and on and on, meaning as those people who talk too much. On and on and on. I think she speaks to the wisdom of doing everything you can to keep a warm, connected relationship with somebody who is living counter to the morality that you so deeply believe in. Now, there does come a point. Let's say this is a same-sex relationship, and they want to come to your house, and they want to be openly expressive and affectionate in front of your 9-year-old and 12-year-old. Okay, at that point, you can put boundaries on that. Ooh, sorry for that word. You can put limits on that. But by and large, I mean, I played softball with a co-ed team back when they were very good. We had the best girls on our co-ed team. That's why we always won. Our guys were good, but our girls were a notch above everybody else. And yes, there were some same-sex relations. But we still enjoyed playing with the girls. We had fun with them. We teased them. We kidded with them. We didn't say, I'm not going to play softball with you because I know how you're living your life. No, I wasn't going to do that. And in fact, I had a friend ask me one time if I would speak at his 22-year-old son's funeral. It was not a Christian funeral. It was just a wake. And he asked me because he knew that I believed a lot of things that they in their lives didn't practice. They were decent people. They were good people, but they had no real religion in their lives. And he knew I did. And he asked me to speak there about his family and his son because of that. And it was because I kept that relationship with him. He was my friend. I had another friend say to me that I grew up with and was very close for many, many, many years. And he said, Rame. He called me Rame. That's a lot of people in my inner circle use that name. My dad always did. Rame. He said, Rame, you know I'm an atheist, don't you? I go, yeah, I know that. He goes, well, I was hesitant to tell you because I figured that might affect our friendship. I said, no, it won't. You're my friend. I think a lot of you. We grew up together. We've just had many memories. You're my friend. He thought that just because he told me he was an atheist, because I'm religious, or as he saw it, I was religious, that would mean, forget that. I don't want to be around you no more. He recently told me his mother died. He had done enormous, above and beyond the call of duty, to take care of his mother. He did unbelievable things for years to take care of his mother. I told him. I said, you know, Dave, I know you don't believe there's a God, but I do. And I believe he's looking down on what you did with your mom, heroically, and very pleased. And he didn't say, well, that's ridiculous, there's no God. He said, thank you. Thanks, Rame. You never know. You do your best to keep that relationship intact. Dr. Ray.
1: 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The Catechism is conceived as an organic presentation of the Catholic faith in its entirety. It should be seen, therefore, as a unified whole. Numerous cross-references in the margin of the text, as well as the analytical index at the end of the volume, allow the reader to view each theme in its relationship with the entirety of the faith.
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3: Leo V, 903. Pope Leo had one of the shortest papacies on record, less than 30 days. He was elected unexpectedly. He was an obscure priest from an insignificant town south of Rome. Papal historians have no certain idea as to why he was chosen pope. Whatever the reason, he began his pontificate steadily. His first known action, settling a tax dispute with the city of Bologna, was also his last. He was overthrown in a coup engineered by a cardinal priest. The reasons for the coup are not known. Leo was thrown in prison, and another pope subsequently was elected. Leo, however, had neither abdicated nor died before this election, and this election is therefore considered invalid today, and the man elected considered an anti-pope. This has been a Papal Minute.
4: Saints Louis and Zelie Martin were not perfect. Both failed at initially discerning their vocation. Zelie was a workaholic, and Louis had a temper. Despite that, they were canonized together in 2015. We can be saints too. How? Make the effort. Go to Mass, confession, pray, and receive the Eucharist as much as you can with your family. And let the Lord do the rest.
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0: Very nice to have you with me. Dr. Ray Guarendi here. Program Doctor is in. Variant of the program, E-Person Monday. Take a look at some of the E-Persons who come in and see what we can do. Does any, well, yeah, it would be a person who comes in. Probably would say which come in or that come in. Kind of the non-gender specific connection. My husband placed a child for adoption before we met. We've been married for 18 years, and we have 7 children. He now wants to have a relationship with his child, getting together about once a year or so, without me. Our kids wouldn't know about it. I'm very against this, and would still be if it were the three of us getting together. But I can't put my finger on why. We met with her once about 4 years ago, but said a relationship wasn't possible due to our young children. Now my husband has changed his mind. He said, I would still be against it even if it were the three of us getting together, but I can't put my finger on why. Let me try to put my finger on why. I think you're taking this very personally, and I don't mean it necessarily badly personally, that you have 7 children and you have a very solid, I'm assuming, family existence. And this is a real complication, very, very much a complication. And it's possible that if this continues, if he has a relationship with her for the next, say, 15 years, even if it's once a year, at some point, your children are going to find out about this and they're going to have to digest it, and you don't know how they're going to react to it. And it seems to be something that is setting up an uncertainty, a risky future for your family. That'd be my guess. Now, here's the other part of it. I think a lot of this comes down to where your husband is. Let's say that, I'm going to make a couple assumptions here. Got 7 kids. And you listen to Catholic media. So I'm going to assume you have a pretty solid family life. Pretty solid family existence. And I'm going to assume that your husband's a moral guy. And perhaps, as he's gotten closer and closer to his faith, he's saying to himself, I did this when I was younger. I don't want to abandon this biological child of mine. I'd like to at least have some connection, however tentative. Once a year is pretty tentative. If he keeps it once a year, maybe you're worried about him not keeping it at once a year. But maybe you could talk with him about this. If you're against it, and he's very much for it, it's a potential source of a lot of friction here. I can't tell you what to do. But I would lean toward you sitting down with him and saying, okay, tell me your reasons why you want to reconnect and hear him out and see what part of this is a moral obligation on his part. If he sees it that way, that's a lot of pressure for him. Ask him if he's willing to keep it quiet and private so that you do not have to deal with this with your children, whom I'm going to assume are younger still, because been married 18 years, you got 7 kids, so you got some teenagers and you got some little ones, likely, all of whom would take this and understand it differently. Wouldn't get it. Maybe it would change their view of their daddy. Who knows? And you can talk to him about this. You can say to him, are you willing to acknowledge that you can't anticipate how the kids are going to see this? If they're being raised in a very solid Catholic home and they find out that their daddy, prior to marriage to mommy, was with another girl and produced another child. Some of them may say, well, all right, he was a different person then. We all have our pasts. Some of them might say, this really puts a ding in my image of Dad. I always thought Dad was just a moral guy, always a moral guy. Well, now, this really confuses me. So explain that. Talk with him about that and see if he's thought that through. Now, if he says, this is going to be completely private, I would ask him, okay, can you guarantee that? Can you know that's not going to happen? Can you know that this child, this 18-year-old child, well, maybe more now, placed a child for adoption before we met. Before we met, okay, this could be a 19, 20, 21-year-old young adult that he or she won't contact your home, you. There's a lot of unknowns here that I think you can help him explore. And if he is adamant about still meeting this young adult child of his, because he feels very, very much a moral duty to at some point at least introduce himself. Now also, here's the other thing he may not be thinking about. He doesn't know how that other person is going to react. Some children will say, no, I don't even want to meet my bio parent. Come on. I've been raised by these parents here, and this person was no part of my life. And yeah, he donated a part of my original conception material. But other than that, there's no moral, emotional connection here. And a lot of kids look at it that way. Okay, some of my adoptive kids look at it that way. Very much so. Almost all of them, actually. So you don't know how this person is going to react. You don't know how her parents are going to react. Maybe this is throwing a real fizzy into their relationship here. So I guess what I would say is sit down with him and think all this through. And then if he's still determined to meet with her, see if you can get him to commit. He'll do everything in his power to keep this private, unknown, so that you do not have to deal with this with the kids until they're older. Maybe adults. Dr. Ray.
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0: Thank you for joining me. It's Dr. Ray Grandy, program Doctor is In. This is E-Person Monday, tackling, to use manly language, these E-persons. This is from Amanda. I'm 26 years old. Have been in a relationship off and on. Okay, first red flag, off and on, for about 8 years, since age 18. I wonder what the attraction was at age 18. I am currently engaged to this man, and we have a 19-month-old daughter. Major complication. Major. Our relationship has never been good. And I have had to deal with physical and mental abuse. Well, the physical abuse there is something that is pretty specific. Mental can be fuzzy. He doesn't talk to me. Yikes. What does that mean? Or show me much kindness or caring. But I don't know if leaving him is right for our daughter. I want what's best for her, but I do know that us fighting all the time is no good. I think it's going to come down to your assessment, and again, you're not married, your assessment to whether he is a good father. And also, only you know how dysfunctional, to use a word, this relationship is. Physical, mental abuse, off and on, doesn't talk to you, no kindness, no caring. If half of that is true, it's one ugly relationship here. And if he sees no reason to be any different, if it's not a matter of, gee, I know I'm that way and I'm really working on it and I really want to do better by you and I really want to provide a good, stable home for ourselves and our little daughter and we're looking toward marriage, it doesn't sound, just from what briefly you've said, that he's not at that point. His point is, I don't like being here. I don't like you. I don't know how much he'll threaten you if you say, well, this relationship's over and we'll work out some kind of visitation. And my guess would be that you're a little nervous about him having your daughter unsupervised anyway. So what's best for your daughter, nobody can predict, but you gotta play the probabilities here. And it would seem, at least at this point, that this relationship, 8 years, that's enough testing period, don't you think? And if it's not any better in 8 years, if it's just as ugly or uglier, then you say it's not good for our daughter that we're fighting all the time. Well, it sounds like you're doing more than fighting all the time. It sounds like it's just one major league disconnected relationship here. So what kind of family life would she have, and how long would it last? I don't know if he would just walk out and say, that's it, I don't care, raise her yourself. Or if he'd say, I'm going to sue you for custody. Or if he'd say, I want a certain amount of visitation, and you say to yourself, oh my gosh, I'm scared to death at what it would be like if he has our daughter unsupervised. I don't know. You're going to have to get some good legal guidance on this one regarding all of that. And or if he'd even pay child support. Don't know that either. I mean, if he's that hostile towards you, I would think he'd do everything in his power to make it very, very difficult for you to say this relationship is over. Let's try to come to some mutually agreeable terms. Again, this is what can happen when we make decisions that go against the way God wants us to do things. Now, I'm not saying here, you should have known. What's wrong with you? I'm not saying that. I'm just simply saying that when we do things that go against how God says is the best way to do them, we can pay a pretty heavy price. And the words of Roy Hobbs from The Natural, as he was laying in the hospital, And his former girlfriend came to see him after he had actually had been shot years earlier and the bullet was still in him causing problems. And he said, some mistakes you never stop paying for. And that's what can happen. You look back on it and you go, boy, I wish I wouldn't have done that when I was 18, 19, 22, whatever it was. And then you're saying, what did I get myself into? Now I've got to try to navigate through this as best I can, knowing that there may not be any good solutions. There may just be less bad solutions. And unfortunately, when we make and continue to make bad life moves, we pay a price. And sometimes you don't stop paying for a long, long time. All right. Not too much time left. Maybe about 30 seconds, 40 seconds. So I just want to thank you for joining me here on The Doctor Is In. It's a co-production of the Ave Maria Radio Network and EWTN, Global Catholic Radio Network. It's heard Monday through Friday, 1 o'clock Eastern Time. 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I have an Instagram where my son manages and puts up all kinds of clips from the TV show and just various aspects that I make comments, little 45-second bits on life, on marriage, on kids, on family, on faith, on the stuff of existence, and a Facebook page. So I'm delighted to have your connection, however that happens. Walk with God, and that is the best way to live, because He knows how He made us.
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7: 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More news from a Catholic perspective is coming up in 2 minutes on...
8: Question. Do I, as a husband and father, profoundly recognize the precious, unique gems that my wife and each of my children are? Do I really look at their faces? I mean, really look deeply at and into their faces. When I do, I will see the face of God, and this will be awe-inspiring. I'm Jim Littleton, forming FaithfulFamilies.com.
9: 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St. John Paul II called for a new evangelization, an act of love meant to reintroduce all the faithful to the love of Jesus Christ. 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In his work, The Judgment of Nations, historian Richard Dawson notes, "The hope of the world rests in the last resort on the existence of a spiritual nucleus of believers who are bearers of the seed of unity. If we have faith in the power of the Spirit, we must believe that even these evils can be conquered. For the powers of the world are blind powers which are working in the dark. They are powerless against that Spirit who is the Lord and giver of life, and against those higher powers of spiritual understanding and love which are the essential gifts of the Holy Spirit. The battle for the world is first and foremost spiritual. Are you ready for battle today?"
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12: In the name of the Father, Son, Holy Spirit, amen. Glory be to the Father, and to the Son, and to the Holy Spirit, as it was in the beginning, is now, and ever shall be, world without end. Amen. In the name of the Father, Son, Holy Spirit. Amen.
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14: This is an EWTN Newslink. I'm Teresa Tomio from Catholic Connection. The president is issuing a new warning to Iran. In a sharply worded post on Truth Social, the president said the clock is ticking, adding they better get moving fast or there won't be anything left. The warning came just hours after state-run media began publishing details of what Tehran described as hardline U.S. demands for negotiations to resolve the conflict. And the Pope is launching a new commission on artificial intelligence to address the increased use of AI, citing its potential effects on human beings and on humanity as a whole. Meanwhile, the Vatican has also announced the Pope's first encyclical on AI with the lens of Catholic social doctrine, and it will be released on May 25th. For more news with a Catholic perspective, visit EWTNnews.com. I'm Teresa Tomio, and Call to Communion with Dr. David Anders starts now.
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21: 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All right, Pedro Quiles, our producer, Matt Gabinski handling phone screening. Ace McKay is on social media. I'm Tom Price along with Dr. David Anders.
22: Tom, how are you today?
21: Doing great. How are you, my friend?
22: I'm doing decent, thank you.
21: Interesting question here we received from Roberto. Is Mary's glorified body in heaven? And are any of the other saints in heaven with their glorified bodies?
22: Yeah, thanks. I appreciate the question. So, yes, on Blessed Virgin Mary, that's what the Assumption of the Blessed Virgin Mary means.
21: Okay.
22: The status of Enoch and Elijah in the Old Testament is a kind of a bit ambiguous, right? Enoch is taken away by God, and we're not exactly sure what that means. He was taken away. Now, does that mean he got taken away to heaven in a glorified body? Not sure, right? There's an extra-biblical tradition, and that is to say it's not canonical, and Catholics are certainly not obligated to believe it, and it may not be credible at all, but that associates the character of Enoch with celestial revelations that he divulges in the eponymous Book of Enoch, which is not in the Catholic canon of Scripture. But, I mean, it shows that in Jewish imagination and the ancient world, they thought that Enoch did something special, and so people were writing fan fiction about him, basically. And then the question of Elijah getting taken up in the fiery chariot, again, taken to where exactly? Right? Don't know. Although Elijah is one of the characters that appears to Jesus on the Mount of Transfiguration. So I'd bracket those characters, but the Blessed Virgin Mary, to be sure.
21: All right. Very good. Thank you so much. And if you're ready now, let's go to the phones at 833-288-EWTN. Here is Bob in Wilmington, North Carolina, listening to us on the EWTN app. Hey there, Bob. What's on your mind today?
0: Good afternoon, gentlemen. I have a question about alternate scenarios to Jesus' resurrection. If I was going to talk to skeptics that would say, but that says it in the Bible, but I wanted to use logic and reason to say other scenarios just are highly, highly unlikely. The only one I can, because obviously if somebody found Jesus' corpse, they would have produced it. But the only other scenario I can think of was Jesus' body, somebody conspires, because it would have to be a guard or soldiers that had the wherewithal to steal his body and then hide it for good. And how highly unlikely is that, if you know anything about Roman protocols of them being bribed? Because I could see Pilate being bribed to shut up and just say, okay, let's sleep this

0: events, and then sort of weighing different theories about, well, this seems more probable than that. The reason I think that's problematic is that I don't think anybody would dispute that dead men walking is a very improbable outcome, right? I mean, someone being the incarnate Son of God, dying and rising again, happens, what, once out of, you know, how many billions of people will have lived in the full course of human history, you know? I mean, let's say one out of 10 billion. That's a pretty unlikely scenario. So I'm not sure I want to make this about playing off different probabilities. Also, I'm not going to say them on the air because I don't have any motive to feed the fire, but I'm familiar with skeptical explanations for for the events surrounding the resurrection other than the bribery of guards if I were a skeptic, I think I would find plausible, and probably more plausible than the idea of a dead guy rising. So I just think the whole probability thing is just the wrong way to look at it. All right. Here's how I think you should go about it if you're going to think about evidences for the resurrection, or more of, is it rational to believe in the resurrection of Jesus? I think we can. There are some discernible facts, historical facts, around the events of the resurrection that we can point to that most people agree on. One is the fact of the empty tomb.
1: Okay.
0: No one has produced a body in a tomb alleging it to be Jesus, right? The fact of the empty tomb. The fact of the resurrection appearances. Now, this one is, I mean, even the most hard-bitten atheist biblical scholar acknowledges that the earliest Christian apostles believed that they had seen Jesus risen from the dead. Yeah. Now, they may give a different explanation. They may say, well, we think they hallucinated Jesus risen from the dead, or whatever, right? Or there was some sort of grief-induced experience. But they acknowledge that something happened in the mind of the apostles, right? Because they went from cowards and skeptics to people willing to die the death of martyrdom, motivated specifically according to their own testimony, by the fact that they had seen him, right? So the fact of the resurrection appearances, the fact of the empty tomb, and then, and I've already alluded to this one, but the something had to get the Christian thing off the ground historical fact that Christianity is not something that emerges in a literal fashion from the text of the Old Testament or even from the deuterocanonical or apocryphal texts of first century Judaism. There is a something extra involved, and that changed the expectations of ancient Jews about the apocalypse and about the coming kingdom of God in a Christocentric direction. And a very plausible explanation for that is that they really did see him walking around again. So the conjunction of those facts makes the resurrection plausible. I don't know if it makes it in time.
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0: ESPN.com. So we were wrapping up a call just a couple moments ago before the break, and maybe you can summarize exactly what you were going to say.
1: Yeah, I got cut off. So I basically was laying out the evidence, the historical facts that go into any theory of the historicity of the resurrection of Jesus, and basically they are the empty tomb, the resurrection appearances, and the beginning of the Christian faith. And by the way, I'm not making these up. I'm deriving them principally from the work of the biblical scholar N.T. Wright.
0: Okay.
1: The resurrection is fits the bill to explain those phenomena, right?
0: Yeah.
1: Now, obviously, if Jesus really did rise from the dead, it is a unique event in human history.
0: Oh, yes.
1: That kind of thing only happened once. Therefore, you can't really assign probabilities to it.
0: Not really.
1: What's the probability of an utterly unique thing? It's a meaningless question.
0: Yeah.
1: Which is why the question was really posed to me about the sort of assessing the relevant probabilities for different theories. And I'm saying, I don't think you can do the calculus that way, right? Because if it actually happened as Scripture describes, it was exceedingly improbable.
0: Yeah.
1: And yet, you know, outliers do happen.
0: Yes, they do.
1: There it is, you know.
0: We do appreciate that. Thanks so much for your phone call. That opens up a line for you right now at 833-288-EWTN. That's 833-288-3986. It is called A Communion with Dr. David Anders here on EWTN. 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I just recommend go check out the website. It's so good. You just start browsing and you think, oh yeah, that would look great in our living room. We just bought a holy water font. I'm very glad to have EWTN's Religious Catalog on the JOB. All right, back to the phones now for Michelle in Cincinnati, listening on the Great Sacred Heart Radio, AM 740. Hey there, Michelle. What's on your mind today?
2: Hi, first I just want to say how much I enjoy listening to this program. I have learned, I am a cradle-to-grave Catholic schools, big Catholic family, seven kids, and don't see that much anymore. But I have learned more listening to what the non-Catholics are asking, and then I always think of something that I wish I had asked or that I wish I knew. My question today is, when I'm saying my rosary and I get to the Glory Be, and when it says world without end, what does that mean? Because the expression we usually use is, well, at the end of the world, you know,
1: yeah,
2: this will happen.
1: Yeah.
2: This will happen.
1: Yeah.
2: What is
1: so,
2: how does
1: thank
2: anyone
1: you.
2: Know
1: thank
2: that?
1: You. So
2: one
1: this
2: way or
1: is,
2: the other.
1: I appreciate it. Thank you so much for the question. This is a common question. We get this from time to time. The liturgical expression and the devotional expression in English-speaking Catholicism, world without end, is an infelicitous translation of the Latin phrase in seculum seculorum, which basically means, and seculum, the word seculum in Latin can mean age. It can also mean world. And it's an idiom that means basically forever and ever.
0: Okay.
1: And so the English phrase world without end is an attempt to capture in seculo seculorum, and I think maybe infelicitously, maybe it's not the best way of framing it, and it basically just means God is God forever and ever.
0: Well, there you go.
1: Yeah.
0: Thank you, Michelle, for your call and for your kind words. We do appreciate that. Call to communion here on EWTN. Got a text from Frank in Nebraska listening to us on YouTube today. Frank says, in the liturgy the other day, we heard about the calling of Matthias, who was chosen by the casting of lots, not to mention the Old Testament stories of the Uman and Thuman. Why don't we still cast lots today?
1: Yeah, thanks so much. I really appreciate the question. So there's an interesting thing about the lot cast that elected Mattathias to the company of the apostles. If you read the structure of the book of Acts and you take it as a literary work and you think about what the author is trying to accomplish, the disciples meet Jesus and they say to him, are you at this time going to restore the kingdom to Israel? And I love that question because it really shows where their heads are in this, okay? And he says, it's not for you to know the times or the dates that the Father has set by his own authority, but you will receive power when the Holy Spirit comes on you. And then they see Jesus taken up into heaven.
0: Yeah.
1: All right? They need another guy for the job, right? They're hiring. And so they cast lots and they pick up Mattathias. Then the Holy Spirit comes at Pentecost. Guess what they never do again? They never cast lots again.
0: Wow.
1: So, Council of Jerusalem, they have to make a big decision. Gentiles. Law of Moses? No law of Moses. I know, let's flip a coin. No. It seems good to the Holy Spirit and to us.
0: Right.
1: Paul wants to go one way. John Mark wants to go another way. The Spirit of God led us into Macedonia. Where do we go? Should we go to Macedonia? I don't know. Let's flip a coin. No. Spirit of God led me into Macedonia. After Pentecost, you don't ever get that again.
0: Mm.
1: And I think one could draw the conclusion that this is deliberate on Luke's part, St. Luke's part, as he's writing the gospel, to point out that there's a decision, there's a difference in decision making under the regime of the Spirit.
0: Sure.
1: Okay. Now, the fathers of the church took a dim view of all forms of superstition, including casting lots. It didn't stop Christians from doing it again. And there is a common Christian superstition that emerged in the Middle Ages, and it still exists in the Christian world today. I grew up around this in evangelicalism, and the medieval theologians called it the sortes biblicae, which is casting biblical lots. And you may have seen this. You've probably seen this, right? This is the, I need a definitive answer from God, so I'll open my Bible and turn to a random page and drop my finger down and read the first word that falls there and consider that to be God's answer.
0: Oh, okay.
1: And particularly in the Latin church, that's the Western Catholic Church, mm-hmm. theologians in the magisterium and church councils took a very dim view of the sortes biblica, because that's not what Holy Scripture is for, right?
0: Yeah.
1: Holy Scripture is not a magic eight ball that you can shake upside down and say, you know, should I ask Susie out or not, you know?
0: Hard to say.
1: Very low chance of success, right? You know, no, it doesn't work that way, okay? Nevertheless, it didn't stop Christians from wanting to do it, right? And there's a couple reasons why people... By the way, so the church said, don't do that. But people still do it all the time. Why are people drawn to these means of decision-making? Well, first of all, we hate uncertainty. We hate uncertainty.
0: We do.
1: We don't like to make decisions under uncertainty. We want to have certainty. Secondly, psychologically, we're hardwired to find significance, meaning, agency in random data. It's a psychological trait that the scientists call apophenia, right? And it's hardwired into our brains. It's why you find lot casting wherever you are in the world. And we want to ascribe some great significance so that I can offload the emotional burden of the decision onto some invisible agent, right? Well, God told me to do this. Well, no, it wasn't really God. It was just some random piece of data that you're interpreting, you're over-interpreting that way. Mm. And it absolves us of the need to develop a Christian virtue called prudence. And this is the Catholic answer to the problem that the superstition of lot casting is meant to solve, right? How do I make decisions under uncertainty? The Catholic answer is you develop the virtue of prudence. How do you develop prudence? Well, simplest way to develop prudence is hang out with prudent people. Hang out with prudent people. Hang out with people that have the habit of good decision-making witnessed by the success they've made of their lives or their ministries or whatever.
0: Mm-hmm.
1: Okay,
0: yeah.
1: That's habit number one. But you can't gain prudence without deep and wide experience. And the mortification of certain vices, like the vice of overly quick decision making, the vice of relying on crutches, right, like casting lots or other things, or asking bad advice from untrustworthy people, you know, the vice of going with your gut and calling it intuition, right? you know, I heard recently about somebody who claimed to be a very good judge of character, and the person telling the story said what that meant actually is they were just very judgmental, right? You know, and there's a difference, right?
0: Sure.
1: And taking the time to learn these things and to be patient, to be slow, to be humble, to take the lowest seat at the table, mm-hmm. to get wide experience, to work on your memory, you know, and then to recognize when you don't have expertise, right? Yeah. In our culture today, we've developed this kind of paranoia about expertise, and every Tom, Dick, or Harry with an internet connection thinks that he can diagnose, you know, cancer treatments or something. And that's not true. I mean, there's a reason that you should spend, some people have to spend their life developing expertise in a field so they can give expert counsel, and trusting that somebody else knows more than you. All of these are ways to come around making wise and good decisions, and don't be hasty, right? Do that, and the Holy Spirit can activate that. There's such a thing as infused theological prudence as a gift of the Holy Spirit. So rely on that. Be like the apostles and quit casting lots to make your decisions.
0: Absolutely. Hey, Frank, thank you so much for your text. Glad that you're listening to us in Nebraska via YouTube. 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Angela is in Kansas City listening on YouTube as well. Hello, Angela. What's on your mind today?
3: Hi, we were talking after Mass about Pope Leo's comments that sexual sins shouldn't take precedence over sins of, like, injustice and equality and things like that. We were always taught growing up that sexual sins were very, very grave. The priest that was there also said that if someone commits a sin of impurity, that they didn't really need to go to confession right away. They can just wait until the next time that they would have naturally gone, which, whatever that means. Because God can forgive that sin from any place at any time, which I agree with. But as far as receiving sanctifying grace, doesn't that take the absolution from a priest? Because it would seem to me that one would lose sanctifying grace once one commits that sin of impurity.
1: Okay, yeah, thank you so much. So I'd like to put Pope Leo's words in context, I think, if I might, all right? And I'll do so with an historical example that's not contemporary, all right? Imagine you are a Nazi officer in the Third Reich, and your job is to oversee, say, you know, the gas chambers in a concentration camp, and every day you send a couple thousand Jews and Jewish children to their horrific deaths, and then you make lampshades out of their body parts. That's the job you've been given by the Third Reich. And yet you maintain this illusion that you're a good practicing Catholic and keeping with church teaching. And so, you know, you go to confession and you say, well, you know, bless me, Father, I committed the sin of self-abuse. Anything else on your conscience? No, well, not really. Right? Yeah, obviously, this guy's priorities are way out of whack.
0: Yeah,
1: okay?
0: Yeah.
1: Now, that's not to minimize that, you know, our sexual integrity is very important to our holiness. And it is, of course. But I mean, in the historical context, there's an enormity, there's an atrocity of just cosmic proportion staring him in the face that he's not dealing with. I think about where I'm from, which is Alabama. I'm from the South. And, you know, my parents grew up under, my grandparents, of course, especially grew up under Jim Crow. And my, you know, great-great-grandparents grew up in slaveholding times. I mean, I think they were all poor sharecroppers and probably couldn't afford any themselves, but like the culture,
0: sure,
1: obviously embrace that. And there are highly respected, and I put that in quotes, Presbyterian theologians from the early 19th century that wrote, that I'm sure were scrupulous in their own personal sexual conduct. I feel fairly confident in saying that.
0: Yeah.
1: In fact, you know, probably had a almost Victorian sense of propriety with respect to those sorts of things. And yet saw no contradiction in writing long theological diatribes in defense of chattel slavery. Right? Again, like, there's a mismatch here, okay? Not to diminish the value of sexual purity and integrity of one's body, but a society that is oriented that way has got its priorities out of whack. And I think the teaching of Jesus reflects this. So Jesus says very little about sexual ethics. He says a few things, and they're pretty hard-hitting. He says if you lust after a woman in your heart, you might—I mean, it's as bad as adultery. That's pretty strong language.
0: It is.
1: Okay? He says no divorce, period, end of paragraph. If you marry, you know, you do that, it's like committing adultery, okay? That's pretty strong stuff. But in terms of the frequency of his mentions, I mean, he just, a couple times in the Gospels, he talks about impurity and he talks about divorce as bad things. But overwhelmingly, his emphasis is on condemning religious hypocrisy, the kind of hypocrisy that leads to pride and the diminishment of another human person and their and the ignoring their dignity and particularly overlooking the case of the needs of the poor and justifying it through your own sort of sense of religious specialness. That overwhelmingly dominates Jesus's public presentation. Now, that doesn't mean that he believed people should go out and commit acts of sexual morality. He clearly doesn't think that, right? But in the society that he lived in, he thought that the target issue he needed to address was injustice and lack of charity towards the poor, probably by people who were rather uptight about their sexuality, right?
0: Yeah.
1: So I think Pope Leo's coming from the same place, which I think puts him in company with Christ. It doesn't mean that he's denigrating the church's sexual morality. It means he thinks that we haven't said enough about justice.
0: Angela, we hope that's helpful for you. Thanks for checking in from Kansas City. In a moment, we'll go to Jordan right here in Birmingham. 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
0: 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They are on the air for an incredible 22 years this week. Congratulations to Jim and Carolyn O'Loughlin and their great team there at Catholic Radio Network from your friends here at EWTN. All right, let's go to Jordan right now, a first-time caller from right here in Birmingham, listening to us on the EWTN app. Hey there, Jordan, what's on your mind today?
10: Hey, fellas. Mr. Price, Dr. Anders. So I had a conversation with my father. He's a member of a very large evangelical congregation. It's actually just right around the corner from your studio. We were talking a few nights ago, and I had made the comment to him that I was suffering. And he became very concerned. And I kind of assured him that, you know, that I had joy in my suffering. And I explained to him that basically, you know, as I try to do the Lord's will and resist sin, there's a lot of pain and discomfort associated with that. But I found my joy in knowing that the things that I'm doing and not doing are pleasing to God, which I feel to be just one of the many forms of suffering that we endure as Christians. And he just had a really, my father had a really hard time grasping that concept. And I just thought, you know, if he's Protestant and having a hard time understanding that, then maybe there's some of our other non-Catholic brothers and sisters out there who listen to this show who maybe could benefit from an explanation from you, Dr. Anders, what we mean as Catholics when we say that we find joy in our suffering.
1: Yeah, I think it's a great question, and I think it really does go to a key difference in Catholic spirituality from some, not all, some modern forms of Protestant spirituality. That I know the church you're talking about, and in churches like that, it is often implied that one looks for the presence of God or detects the presence of God from positive emotional affect. And so, you know, the stereotype would be sort of, you know, the large Protestant mega church with the, you know, talented worship band with the electric guitars and the drums and the bass and you know, the great singers and the lights and the sound show and the smoke machine and all that. And the dynamics of the, you know, I'll call it, you know, worship service in quotes, is designed to get you hyped up emotionally, as any good concert can, particularly if you imbue the thing with a sense of the sacred. And so a person becomes very, you know, caught up into that sort of thing, very elated by it, maybe sort of transcending themselves, part of the group. And then invariably the worship leader of the congregation comes by and makes some remark about, well, don't you all just feel the Spirit of God with you today? And everybody thinks that's just great. And so they come to identify the presence of God in the soul with this positive emotional affect that they get from the experience of collective worship and music. Now, there's nothing wrong with positive emotional affect. There's nothing wrong with collective worship and music and the sense of uplift that we get from it. There's something profoundly wrong in thinking that's a reliable index of God's presence. And nothing in the Gospels, nothing in the New Testament suggests that that's the way to detect the presence of the Spirit of God. On the contrary, Christ tells us if we want to be his disciples, we have to take up our crosses and follow him.
0: Yeah.
1: And St. Paul, in, say, the book of 1 Thessalonians, says, I know that God called you Thessalonians. I know that the Spirit of God is on you. Because when I preached the gospel to you, you experienced great suffering.
0: Wow.
1: And received it with joy because, you know, you're receiving the gold of your faith and so forth. And so the scriptural position is that you're more likely to be able to discern the presence of God in your life through hardship than you are through positive emotional affect. And the Catholic position is that we grow in holiness and in proximity to God insofar as we come to mirror, to reflect, to recapitulate the interior life of Christ himself. That includes Christ's experience on the cross when he quotes the words of Psalm 22, my God, why have you forsaken me? And so here is the great irony that you might be closest to God when you feel farthest from him. Why do I say that? Because having the life crushed out of you, being disillusioned, giving up your idols and your idol dreams, and two different words, I-D-O-L and I-D-L-E, right? Giving up your vanity, arriving at the point where you admit that you know nothing and you are nothing and you don't know where to go, is often the prerequisite for becoming a nice person, for becoming a caring person, becoming the kind of person who can actually genuinely identify with others in their sorrow, which is what Jesus was all about. He was all about going to the poor and the lame and the outcast and the prostitutes and the sinners and the tax collectors and loving and welcoming those that nobody else would love and welcome.
0: Yeah.
1: Nothing is worse, in my opinion, than going to a so-called Christian, worse, a Christian minister, with a genuine problem and being given a pat on the back and a platitude and feigned empathy.
0: Yeah.
1: One feels so diminished by that.
0: Yeah.
1: But when you can really sense that this other person has taken on your pain as their own. You know, I've been waiting for an occasion to use this.
0: Here it comes.
1: I was talking to a priest friend of mine the other day, and I said to him, I said, Father, when you have someone come to you, either in the confessional or out, and they've experienced real tragedy, I said, pastorally, what do you do? What do you offer them? Now, I already have my own ideas about this, but I want to hear what you say, Father. He gave me the best metaphor. I've been dying to use this on the air. He said, in that moment, I am like Christ on the cross with my arms nailed to the posts on either side, immobile. I can't so much as bat a fly away from my face. And what he meant by that was that he is utterly passive in the face of such horrific suffering. He said, I am not in the giving answers business at that moment. I am there for one thing, and that is to suffer alongside them.
0: Wow.
1: And I said, that metaphor of the priest on the cross unable to bat a fly away, that's how passive he is, how little he can engage this problem in any way to make it go away.
0: Well, look, and, from your own life.
1: Yes, exactly.
0: There was an occasion where a priest came to your home when you were in great pain, and he basically sat there for 3 hours and didn't say a word.
1: And did nothing, right? Now, how do you get there? How do you become the kind of person who can provide that kind of passive and yet deeply heartfelt empathy for another? Well, it's not the young guy right out of seminary.
0: No.
1: Whose head is packed with Orthodox theology, who shows up at the bedside of some 70-year-old woman who's just lost her third child, and he says, I'm going to give her a good theological explanation for the problem of suffering. I wrote a paper on that. Won't she be enlightened by my wisdom? That's not the guy who helps her.
0: No.
1: And chances are, she might know the theology better than he does.
0: Could be.
1: And that's not what's helping her in this moment. What's helping her is deeply felt compassion. That's how you measure proximity to Christ. That comes through suffering. It doesn't come through that positive affect. And when you have the faith that that is the case, then, you know, it's not the joy of feeling God's presence, right? It's the joy that comes through actually becoming more like Christ. St. Gregory of Nyssa once wrote about blessed are the pure in heart. And he said, for they will see God. He says, how is it that the pure in heart see God? And he wrote, this is in his commentary on the Song of Songs, I think. He said, they see God in the reformation of their own character.
0: Wow.
1: I love that.
0: Yeah, that's strong. Jordan, thanks so much for your phone call. I'm glad you're listening right here in Birmingham. Don't be a stranger. Call to Communion here on EWTN. Here is Tom now, a first-time caller from Florida, watching us on EWTN television. Hey, Tom, what's on your mind today?
11: Oh, hi. I'm calling because in Scripture, the Apostles' Creed, we say that He will come again in glory to judge the living and the dead. Under those circumstances, only our Blessed Mother and Jesus are in heaven, but He has not come in glory. There's a situation where Jesus says to the thief, this day you will be with me in paradise. He doesn't say heaven. And in these prayers that I say to Our Lady regarding the seven sorrows, she says to us that after death you will come into eternal happiness. Again, it's not heaven. Is it a situation that we're in a state of grace and peace at that moment, and when He comes, and there's a certain judgment at that time? I understand that, but there is a certain judgment at that moment. But what happens in the long run? Is it after He comes in glory that we will be going to heaven prior to circumstances that people basically assume? If you die, you're going to heaven. God forbid, to hell. So I don't understand this.
1: I can help you. I thank you so much. So there's a lot of confusion about eschatology. Eschatology is the doctrine of last things. And it's because Christian imagination is adulterated with a lot of pagan ideas and artistic ideas that are not represented either in Scripture or sacred tradition. So from the point of view of the New Testament says next to nothing about what happens to you when you die. It doesn't say nothing, but it says next to nothing, almost nothing. The whole orientation of the New Testament is in view of the resurrection of the dead when Christ comes back at the end of time. And so the destiny that it promises is principally waiting for the resurrection of Jesus and then either the resurrection or the renovation of our bodies after the likeness of his glorified body, all which happens at the time of the general resurrection and then the general judgment of the living and the dead, after which Christ rules over his kingdom in an everlasting kingdom that is a kingdom of time and space. It's not timeless eternal heaven. It is a temporal, physical kingdom. It's the earth renovated by its reigning and returned Lord. And that's the orientation of the whole New Testament, right? The question, well, what happens between now and then if you die, is actually definitively answered in the Catholic Church in terms of having the proclamation of a dogma only in the 14th century. Now, the Catholic belief predates that, but there was a controversy about it, and so Pope Benedict XII actually wrote an encyclical or a papal bull called Benedictus Deus that defined the dogma that if you die in the state of grace before the second coming of Christ, you do actually experience the beatific vision in a disembodied state. You don't have your body back yet, but you do get to see God. Is that in heaven, as it were? Well, not a place, because if you don't have a body, there's nothing to be spatially located.
0: Yeah.
1: So in some way, known only to the Spirit of God, there's some conscious relationship between the souls of the just and the presence of God. And presence, of course, here is not a that's a metaphor drawn from temporality and spatiality, but there's no spatial reference here. A knowledge of God, an experience of God that is purely spiritual, that's available to the just, and then they're in that as an intermediate state. They are reunited with their bodies at the resurrection, and they enter into that experience eternally. Now, if you want to have that vision of God now before the resurrection, you do have to die in the state of grace and be purified of all attachment to sin. So if you die in the state of grace but without that, you're going to pass through purgatory. If you die not in the state of grace, you'll never benefit from that.
0: Tom, thanks for checking in from Florida. It is called a communion here on EWTN, where we bring you the Holy Rosary each and every day, twice a day. We've been doing it for over 30 years on the radio side of EWTN. 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Let's go now to Marianne in Olympia, Washington, listening on the Great Sacred Heart Radio. Hey, Marianne, what's on your mind today?
12: Yes. This is, like, so weird to me. Is it true that Catholics believe that not attending Sunday Mass is a mortal sin because that puts it on the same level as, like, murder, adultery? I don't understand it. It boggles my mind. And this is weird, but I was is a cradle Catholic, and I just found this out, like, you know, and I'm 68 years old. So can you explain this?
1: Yeah, sure. So I appreciate the question, by the way. This question comes up from time to time, and the way it's often framed, the way you have framed it, is to misconstrue the Catholic teaching. And that's through no fault of your own, right? I'm not blaming you for this, but that's the way it was presented to you, and that's a misconstrual of the Catholic teaching. So the Catholic Church definitely thinks that there is a hierarchy of values, all right? And it's more subtle than just to say everything on this side of the line is a mortal sin, everything on this side of the line is a venial sin. That's not the way it shakes out. It's not the way it shakes out. Sin varies from sin in gravity, and there is such a thing as really, really, really, really, really horrifically bad mortal sin versus, if I could use the phrase, garden variety mortal sin, right? Any mortal sin will separate you from the grace of God. That doesn't mean that they're all equally blameworthy. So, I mean, I used an example earlier on the show. Adultery is terrible. It's terrible. It doesn't hold a candle to genocide. Yeah. I mean, genocide's objectively worse. It just is. And the scales of divine justice, when God comes to judge the living and the dead, and he evaluates people by their works, genocidal maniacs are going to come off worse than adulterers. Now, I'm not giving a pass to adulterers. Don't get me wrong, right? But there's not just two categories. Same thing with venial sins, right? Stealing ballpoint pens from my employer habitually, you know, over the course of an entire career, you know, that probably adds up to the, like, outfitting of a whole grammar school. Like, you know, that each individual act of walking off with a ballpoint pen from the supply room is pretty venial, right? But, you know, adding them up over the course of a lifetime, it is probably worse than answering truthfully when my great aunt asks me if I like her new hat. You know, sure, I mean, sure. You know what I mean? Like, so you can't think of it that way. Now, okay. Secondly, what is a mortal sin? A mortal sin is, first of all, something where there is a grave issue. I act freely without compulsion, and I know that what I'm doing is wrong. You have to have all those conditions. When someone says is missing a holy day of obligation, a grave sin, I mean, is it a mortal sin? Well, you can't answer any question that way, because all you could say is it's potentially grave matter. That doesn't make it a mortal sin. I would have to know that what I'm doing is wrong, and I have to do it with like freely and without compulsion.
0: Sure.
1: Right? Secondly, when you're evaluating the gravity of such a thing, the relative position, vocation, and life of the person committing it comes into play. So when, let's say you are a priest and you have a canonical obligation to celebrate Mass in your parish, and you're the only clergyman for 100 miles, and you have a canonical obligation to celebrate Mass on Sundays and holy days of obligation for your parish, and if you don't, the faithful don't get the Mass. And you wake up on Sunday morning and decide that you would just rather play golf. And so you skip Mass, and the faithful are left in their pews, you know, staring at an empty altar, wondering what's going on.
0: Ouch.
1: That priest is objectively doing something a lot worse than the sullen 13-year-old who rolls out of bed and goes, "Mom, I don't understand why I have to go to Mass." Right? They're not the same. Now, one thing you will not find in Catholic manuals and Catholic textbooks of moral theology is a list of mortal sins. And there's a good reason for that, is because circumstance, subjective condition, you know, the exact nature of the object under consideration, the position in life and vocation of the person committing it, all those come in and have moral relevance in assessing the gravity of any particular act.
0: So an actual physical list could be misleading.
1: It could be extremely misleading, yeah. Right? Now, there are a couple vice lists in Scripture that sort of typify the kind of things that you shouldn't do. They're not exhausted, and they're never consistent. So St. Paul will give one list in one place and another list in another place, which is emblematic of what I'm talking about.
0: Yeah, yeah.
1: And there are things like, you know, adultery and fornication and drunkenness and, you know, revelry, these sorts of things. He says, you do this kind of stuff, you're not going to inherit the kingdom of God. But they'll give you a different list someplace else, right?
0: Mm-hmm.
1: And of course, you know, Jesus himself makes a big deal out of criticizing those who strain out a gnat and swallow a camel, who tithe mint, dill, and cumin. In other words, they attend to all the liturgical niceties, but they neglect, you know, love and justice and mercy.
0: Yeah.
1: So, I mean, you know, I'm just little old me. I'm not the magisterium. But I would never say to somebody, I know you're in mortal sin. Mm-hmm. What you just did is a mortal sin. Or anything. All right. What I would do instead, as a sort of a pastoral approach, is to help people do a better job of meeting their moral obligations, of growing in virtue, of living a Catholic life, right? And I'm going to leave the question of the judgment of souls up to God, and the question of, you know, is X or Y a mortal sin or not? I'm going to leave that up to God, right? Now, I understand perfectly well that there are lots of well-meaning Catholics who will give you lists all day long about the things that you have to do and not do that are mortal sins and say, well, he's obviously in mortal sin. I think that's bad theology, and I think it's really bad pastoral practice. And I think that when people foreground liturgical adherence, like Christ warns against, over love and justice and mercy and fidelity to your wife and children and all these other things, then they seriously risk misaligning people's priorities and raising up a generation of hypocrites, which is what Jesus says we're not to be.
0: Marianne, thanks so much for your call. We hope that is helpful for you. Appreciate that. Let's go now to Banks in San Angelo, Texas. Banks, we have just a couple of minutes. What's on your mind today?
13: Hi, I must be confused about the Immaculate Conception. I understand that Anne, the grandmother of Jesus, she had Mary as an Immaculate Conception as well. And how far back would that have to trace to keep the purity?
1: Yeah, thanks. I appreciate the question. So the Immaculate Conception is often misunderstood, and I'm happy to clear it up. The Immaculate Conception is not a dogma about what happened to Jesus. And that's, most people get that wrong. They think the Immaculate Conception means that Jesus was conceived immaculately. That's not what the dogma is talking about.
0: No.
1: Okay. The dogma is about the conception of the Blessed Virgin Mary. The dogma is also not about genetics. And so the idea that in order to be immaculately conceived, your mother has to be immaculately conceived, that's false. That's not true. Okay? And here's why that's wrong. The Immaculate Conception means that at the moment of her conception, Mary was infused with sanctifying grace. So God, as it were, stuck something into the process. It was a divine intervention at the moment of Mary's conception. It wasn't the absence of some kind of congenital defect that got passed down from mother to daughter to mother to daughter to mother to daughter. That's the wrong way of conceiving it. It's God inserts something into the process at the moment of Mary's conception, namely the gift of sanctifying grace. See, when you and I were conceived, we were conceived without the gift of sanctifying grace. That's what we received at baptism. When we got baptized, we got sanctifying grace.
0: Right.
1: Right? Mary got that at the moment she was conceived. It was like baptism without water, right? Right away. Right? And she got it to a much greater extent than we would get in baptism because she got so much sanctifying grace that it actively prevented her from ever sinning. It wasn't just enough to keep her from sinning. It actually prevented her from sinning, right? That's what we mean by the doctrine of the Immaculate Conception. Anne, St. Anne, was a sinner. Well, she at least needed God's grace, you know, later in life to avoid sin. I'll put it that way. She was holy, right?
0: Yes.
1: She was a saint. But, I mean, she didn't come into life that way. Like, she would have had to receive grace, repent of sin, grow in holiness, you know, et cetera, et cetera.
0: Sure.
1: She was not immaculately conceived, all right? St. Joachim was not immaculately conceived. Neither were their parents, all right? Only the Blessed Virgin was immaculately conceived. Then, of course, you know, Christ himself never had sin and had sanctifying grace. But the dogma is about Mary.
0: Banks, thanks so much for your call from San Angelo. We got a great question here via text from Alan. Alan, we're out of time, so we're going to have to hold that over for our next show. Pedro's going to hang on to it for us. Hey, Dr. David Anders, thank you, sir.
1: Thank you, Tom.
0: 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On behalf of our great team, I'm Tom Price along with Dr. David Anders. Hey, thanks for joining us. See you next time here on EWTN's Call to Communion. Until then, have a blessed day. God bless.
14: This is Father Sebastian Walsh. The month of May is dedicated to the Blessed Mother. 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
15: In the name of the Father, and of the Son, and of the Holy Spirit. Amen.
14: Hail Mary, full of grace, the Lord is with thee. 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Holy Mary, Mother of God, pray for us sinners, now and at the hour of our death. Amen.
15: In the name of the Father, and of the Son, and of the Holy Spirit. Amen.
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20: You know about the Christmas season, but did you know that Easter is a season two, an even longer and greater one?
21: During the whole church year, we stop at midday and pray the Angelus, except during the Easter season, when we offer the Regina Caeli, or Queen of Heaven. This antiphon dates to the 1200s. In it, we rejoice with the Blessed Mother that He whom you did merit to bear has risen as He said.
20: Regina Caeli is also a name for the famous miraculous icon in Rome, venerated since the 600s. In the 19th century, Pope Gregory XVI added crowns to this sacred image of Mary, protectress of the Roman people.
21: The May crownings we celebrate today are direct inheritances of those public celebrations begun in commemoration of the Pope's crowning of the Regina Caeli. The month of May has been the month of Mary for at least the past 2.25 centuries, and May typically embraces at least some of the Easter season.
20: Rejoice with us during these 50 days of Easter in the beauty of the resurrection. We are an Easter people, and Alleluia is our song.
22: 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May we live out our faith among family, friends, and even the strangers God has put in our path. 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Amen.
23: Hello, I'm Father Doug Jeffers, Adjutant Judicial Vicar of the Diocese of Austin, and welcome back to 60 Seconds with the Eucharist. Today we're talking about the phrase source and summit, which is a phrase that the Second Vatican Council used to describe the Holy Eucharist. It's the source and the summit of our faith. What those words mean is that the Eucharist is the source of our spiritual life. That means it's where we draw our energy, where we draw the power to go out and live our spiritual life. It comes really from the Eucharist, from the Eucharist being offered in all the churches around the world every day on behalf of the Church and all her members. We all draw strength from that. And from Holy Communion, which we receive in the Eucharist, when Christ comes to live inside us and to strengthen us to carry out our mission. But not only is the Eucharist the source of the life of faith, it's also the summit of the life of faith, which means not only does our whole spiritual life flow from the Eucharist, but it all leads back to the Eucharist. And that's because the Eucharist is our great act of adoration. It's our great act of worship to God. When we go to Mass, we offer God worship. We offer Him worship that has infinite value because we offer Him the body and blood of His Son. And so the Mass, really, more than anything else we do on earth, is like heaven. Because in the Mass, we're perfectly offering worship up to God, which is what we'll be doing in heaven. So not only does everything we do flow from the Eucharist, but everything comes back to the Eucharist, which is a foretaste of the heavenly wedding feast. Thanks for listening, and we'll see you at Mass.
24: 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For more information, contact Tony Feynman at 979-317-9146 or call the St. Joseph Church office.
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3: Atheists have often viewed belief in God as wishful thinking, a projection of an idea because man fears death. But is this a fair claim? The answer is no, and here are some reasons why. First, not everyone accepts God's existence for this reason. There are many who acknowledge his existence on the grounds of reasonable arguments. Second, even if someone does believe in God for this reason, it says nothing whether or not the proposition, God exists, is true. And finally, third, the theist could turn the table and say atheists reject God simply because they're scared of a divine rule maker and don't want to submit. Obviously, this is not evidence that can be used in support of theism. So, is atheism justified because belief in God is wishful thinking? Absolutely not. I'm Carlo Broussard with The Ready Reason for Catholic Answers, Catholic.com.
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7: It's Monday, they tell me. Are we sure of that? I don't know. Yes, here. I don't like the lime gel. I want the pudding. No, I'm kidding. I'm fine. Most of my cheese is still on the cracker, as they say. Well, that said, let's pray. In the name of the Father, the Son, and the Holy Spirit. Come, Holy Spirit, fill the hearts of your faithful and kindle in them the fire of your love. Send forth your Spirit. They shall be created, and you shall renew the face of the earth. Lord, you taught the hearts of the faithful by the light of the Holy Spirit. Grant us by that same Spirit the right judgment in all things and evermore to rejoice in his comfort through Christ our Lord. Hail Mary, full of grace, the Lord is with thee. Blessed art thou amongst women. Blessed is the fruit of thy womb, Jesus. Holy Mary, Mother of God, pray for us sinners now and at the hour of our death. Amen. Saint Michael, the Archangel, defend us in battle. Be our protection against the wickedness and snares of the devil. May God rebuke him, we humbly pray. And do thou, O Prince of the heavenly host, by the power of God, cast into hell Satan and all the evil spirits who prowl about the world seeking the ruin of souls. Amen. In the name of the Father, the Son, and the Holy Spirit. Well, all right, let's open the big book on the coffee table. Well, we first line, Acts 19, verse 1, we stumble and fall. Oops, who was Apollos? Apollos was an Alexandrian Jew who accepted Christ, and he's mentioned as a preacher who came to Ephesus, where he's described as being fervent in spirit. He only knew the baptism of John, and Priscilla and Aquila instructed him in the faith. That we find in Acts 18:26. When Priscilla and Aquila heard him, they took him aside and explained to him the way of God more adequately. So that's who Apollos was. We read in today's reading, while Apollos was in Corinth, Paul traveled through the interior of the country and down to Ephesus, where he found some disciples. So Corinth is on the west side of the Aegean Sea, and Ephesus is on the east side. So Paul is in Asia, and this fellow Apollos is in Corinth. Now, I think that's kind of interesting that they mention Apollos. And to be quite honest, I can't figure out why they mention Apollos. I can't place it in the text unless he's well known to the people to whom this document is being addressed. He was an authority on the scriptures.

It's a reference to a Jewish concept. You got to remember that the Jews talked about halakhic law. And the word halak means to walk. So I think that may be the sense of it, that they didn't know what to call themselves. I don't think early Christianity had a name for itself until we were called Christians in Antioch. It's a different kind of it's a different framework than we have. We so want to know, what religion are you? I'm this religion, that sort of thing. But you do see this. For instance, Acts 24:22, Felix was the Roman governor, or the Roman, I suppose he'd be the procurator after Pilate. Felix was well acquainted with the way. That's a reference. Then you see it mentioned there, and you see it mentioned here in this text from Paul. So the way. But I have a feeling it has to do with the Greek concept of walking, or the Hebrew concept, rather, of walking, because it literally means the word road, the hodos, which in Hebrew would be the derek. And what do you walk on? You walk on the road. So I don't know. It's just, I don't know how terribly significant it is now that I spent all that time talking about it. So that's who Apollos was. But Paul is over in Asia, on the east side of the Aegean, and he goes down to the town of Ephesus, where he found some more disciples like Apollos. And did you receive the Holy Spirit when you became believers? They answered him, "We never even heard there is a Holy Spirit. How were you baptized? With the baptism of John." Paul said that John baptized with a baptism of repentance. People ask all the time, what is the difference between what John was doing and what we do in church? What we do in church is not an outward profession of some inward disposition. It is a sacrament. It is an efficacious thing. It changes us. Whereas baptism is not something that's simply a symbol or an expression of what we're doing. It's an actual change that changes our being. It's an ontological change. It's a change in our being. That doesn't make any sense. What do you mean it's a change in our being? Sacraments are outward signs instituted by Christ to give grace. They're not outward signs to talk about our inward disposition. A lot of these people who say that you shouldn't be baptized until you are at least old enough to say you want Christ, it's very interesting that in the apostolic constitutions, which were written, certainly before 200 AD, and I think Irenaeus of Lyon, I think, talks about it, it says you baptize infants. The early church baptized infants. And if they're old enough to profess faith, then they profess faith. But if they're not, you baptize them anyway. Because we believe baptism is grace. You've heard me say it, that baptism is not our decision for Christ. It's Christ's decision for us. And sacraments, it's fascinating, they minister to our body and our soul. There's a spiritual element and a physical element, because we really are incarnate spirits. I am a spirit who manifests itself. I believe this is the big body-soul-spirit problem. The spirit runs the soul and the soul runs the body. I don't think that's it. I suspect, having pondered these things for most of my life, and it's only recently that I've really come up with this idea, we are not divided into three sections, our spirit, our soul, and our body. We're not divided that way. We are living spirits who manifest ourselves in a mortal body and an immortal soul. That my spirit has a body, my spirit has a soul. My spirit thus is a body, my spirit is a soul.

What? Yeah. Yeah, that we are incarnate spirits and we are ensouled spirits. That's, then there's no division between the three. That I'm living in two worlds, as I always tell you, in the world of the physical and the world of the spiritual. And my soul is that vehicle by which I can live. I can be a spirit. Spirit means breath. It means something that's living. My livingness manifests itself in a soul and in a body. Again, take this, get the salt shaker ready. Take this with a grain of salt, a big grain of salt. But this is, I mean, I've really pondered this, and I think this is true. So that means that the body needs ministry. You know, the word of God read and the prayers said manifest to my soul, or rather minister to my soul, but that's not enough. Going to heaven when I die isn't enough. The resurrection, we're promised the resurrection. So the physicality of sacraments, the bread, the wine, the oil, the water, these things, the imposition of hands, the touch of the imposition of hands, these things are redemptive to our bodies, just as the Word of God is redemptive to our soul. So that's why baptism is necessary and important. God can work around it because, well, as I'm always telling you, God has this problem. He thinks he's God. He can do as he pleases. The catechism is clear. We are bound by the sacraments. God is not. So this baptism of repentance that John preached was simply an external act initiated by the person. Baptism is an outward sign instituted by Christ, initiated by Christ. I don't know if that makes any sense to you, but when they heard this, they were baptized in the name of the Lord Jesus. That's a huge controversy. Someone called in the other day about it, and I was very grateful that they did. Should we be baptized in the name of Jesus or in the name of the Father, Son, and Holy Spirit? Well, these things were developing, but remember that the word name, I'm always telling you, implies authority. They were baptized in the authority of the Lord Jesus, not in the authority of John. So when Paul laid hands on them, the Holy Spirit came upon them. They spoke in tongues and prophesied. You find all sorts of people who quote this verse and verses like it in the Acts of the Apostles as saying that the proof of the presence of the Holy Spirit is speaking in tongues. In order to say that you have experienced the Holy Spirit, you must speak in tongues once. This is ridiculous. I know that there are actual sects who reason that, well, Bible says, no one says that Jesus is Lord except by the Holy Spirit, that 1 Corinthians 12. And can you say that you have the Holy Spirit if you don't speak in tongues? No. Thus, if you don't speak in tongues, you're going to hell. This is nonsense. It's ridiculous. The phenomenon, the manifestation of glossolalia is not, that's a fancy Greek word meaning speaking in tongues. It is not necessary for salvation. It is an ecstatic gift that is related to prophesying. Now, they spoke in tongues and prophesied. What is prophesying? Thus saith the Lord, it will rain 2 days hence. That's not what they did. We read in, First Kings, that in the old days, prophets were called seers, S-E-E-R-S. In other words, those who saw. And I think I've shared this with you before, but to me it's illustrative of what a prophet, what it means to prophesy. When in the world, when we say prophesy, it means to predict the future. That's not what the word means in the Christian context. We don't predict the future. We hint at the future. The Lord hints at the future prophetically. And we read that not long ago, that in the Gospel of John at the Last Supper, Jesus said, I've told you these things now before they happen, so that when they happen, you may trust, you may believe, you may trust. In other words, we don't get real specific information about the future. I love to say, point out that Lucia, the visionary at Fatima, who I'm, as you know, I'm pretty big on Fatima. the Blessed Mother told her that before the next war broke out, there would be a great sign in the sky. Well,
Didn't tell her what the sign was. Didn't tell her when the sign would happen. But 2 weeks before Hitler invaded Austria, the Northern Lights were seen all over southern Italy, which doesn't happen. It's a very rare thing. And Lucia, looking up in the sky, said, it's the sign. And 2 weeks later, it was Anschluss that Hitler took Austria. So Anschluss means, what does the German word mean? Anschluss, it means takeover. That's, I guess, what it means. Well, so prophesying is not about telling the future. It's about revealing a world that is unseen. We read in the, and as I said, First Kings, that Paul fell in with the prophets. He was looking for David to kill him. He fell in with a bunch of prophets. The Spirit, the Holy Spirit, fell upon him, and he laid the ground, said, naked on the ground, prophesying. What? It's in the Bible. Look it up. First Samuel. This prophetic experience is a thinning of the veil between the world that is unseen and the world that we see, the world of sense and matter and the world of things spiritual. It's a thinning of the veil between dimensions in which we see the real world, or the realer world, which is much more real than the world in which we live. Before I got off on that tirade, I was thinking about the book Honey from the Rock, by Roy Shulman. It's a wonderful book, Honey from the Rock. It talks about his conversion, in which the Blessed Mother was very instrumental. For a day, he walked around seeing the unseen world. And that's what it means to prophesy, to see what God is really doing and to be able to speak authoritatively about it. I'm definitely a non-profit institution, frankly. The voice in my head said, not weather and lottery numbers? Nope, not weather and lottery numbers. But if I could see the world around me, I would see, I bet it would be a rather bit of a free-for-all between between the devil and the angels. I think that would be true for all of us. We live in a world surrounded by spiritual beings, and we can't see them. You know, right now, there are television programs going right through you. What? Yes, they're being broadcast right through you. But you don't have a receiver with which to see them. But if you did, you would see them. Well, that's the same thing. We live in two dimensions. We human beings. So I think that is a very important thing to understand. I haven't even gotten to this. Oh, gosh. How come that doesn't happen when we get confirmed and all these things, and that doesn't happen? Well, it could, but the sacrament is a covenant with the Lord. You're offering yourself to God, and it may be accompanied by spiritual phenomena. Most usually it's not. However, the Lord does want us to manifest the Holy Spirit in different ways for the common good. And when you are confirmed, whether you realize it or not, or when you are baptized, or when you receive a sacrament, you are saying, I commit myself to the Lord. He may use me the way he wants. I don't think most of us think that. But when we do, when we really say to the Lord, use me for the good of your people, Lord, use me the way you want, well, then sometimes amazing things happen. And as we approach Pentecost, that is a good prayer to pray. Lord, use me the way you want. I offer, to speak. When was the last time you spoke to the Holy Spirit? Do you speak to the Holy Spirit? We do when we start the show, come Holy Spirit. You know, I pointed out before that a great worry to me is that in the Mass, as we have it now, we speak to the Father 95% of the time. We speak to the Son, to Jesus, just before communion. But in the new Mass, there's not one place in which we speak to the Holy Spirit. We speak about him, but we don't speak to him. The old Mass, there was one prayer in the offertory, Veni Sanctificator Omnipotens Eterne Deus, come, Sanctifier Spirit, Eternal, All-Powerful God. And I think, I've said this a number of times, and
I think that it's a sad thing that we no longer have a Mass in which the Holy Trinity is spoken to. Only the Father and Son are spoken to. I don't think it invalidates Mass. I think that the epiclesis, when the priest imposes his hands over the bread and wine, is kind of a nonverbal speaking to the Holy Spirit. But I think that we lose something when we forget when we forget one of the persons of the Trinity at Mass. I really think that's a problem. And you know, it is. I think it is extremely important that we as individual believers and that we as a church begin to that we remember to speak to the Holy Spirit. Again, forgive me, I'm going long with this, but I remember hearing the story of a Protestant minister whose ministry was stalled, and he was from a Pentecostal group, and he was praying and fell asleep, and in a dream, he found himself at the throne of the Heavenly Father, and he said to the Heavenly Father, "You know, I've accepted your Son as my Lord, and I have the experience of the Holy Spirit. Why is my church not growing, and why is it not happening?" And the Father stood up from the throne, took him by the lapels, and shook him, and said, "My Holy Spirit is not an experience. He's a person. Treat him like one." So I guess the question that I ask myself as we approach Pentecost, and you also, is do I treat the Holy Spirit like a person? A person is someone who speaks and to whom I can speak. I've shared that with you. That's what a person is, someone who has a voice and can hear, be engaged in conversation. So when was the last time I spoke to the Holy Spirit? It wasn't the last time I went to Mass, unfortunately. Maybe it was for you. All right, just some thoughts. All right, let's take a break. We'll be back with letters. And we'll open up the phones at 888-914-9149. 888-914-9149.

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0: There ain't
1: I love this song.
0: Right on this track.
1: It's true. Heaven and run back. Well, anyway, let's go to letters.
0: They will let me
1: go. Okay. All right. I think I've shared with you that the longer the letter, the less chance I'm going to answer it because, well, I get easily distracted. But moving along, I should be there. When I was in school, I should have been the poster child for attention deficit disorder, I think. I'm always seeing something shiny. But that said, let us go to a letter that I completely don't understand. This is from Amber. Dear Father, Pope Leo the 13th said that God allowed the devil to destroy the church, and God was going to give those who worship Satan more power, 100 to 75 years. Is it okay to steal, spy, and lie, especially if the good Catholic priest and the faithful were told by God it's okay? We're still in a cyber war. Why? How does the cyber war have to do with that? No, it is not okay to steal, spy, and lie. What she is referring to is actually kind of, well, it's hard to pin down. It's the vision of Pope Leo the 13th, which I think is a very important moment. Let me pull it up here. The vision of Pope Leo the 14th said it isn't that the devil was told he would destroy the church, but the devil said that to God. And of course, I'm not finding it here, but it's kind of confusing. Okay, this is let me see if I can find a reputable. This is the reputable bunch. The story is that the Pope was at prayer once, and he came out of his chapel, and he was extremely shaken. And his secretary asked him, or I guess it would be his secretary, asked him, "What's the problem, Holy Father?" And he recounted that he had it had a vision from the Lord, and it just was terrifying. And in it, the devil said, "I can destroy your church." And the Lord told him. In other words, Pope Leo was allowed to eavesdrop on a conversation between God and the devil. We see that in the Book of Job. Well, in this vision, apparently the Pope heard the devil say, "Lord, I can destroy your church." And the Lord said, "Try." And the point was, he can't. He certainly, I mean, we look at the church today, and I think one of the things that we forget is that the devil really, really loves to sow dissension. And, the decadence and corruption of our times are really just the backdrop, the milieu of the real attack on the faith. You know, that there are people in the church who jokingly talk about, at the time of the Vatican Council, people talked about the new morality. And I heard someone say, the new morality, I'm very familiar with it. It's called the old immorality. And, you know, people say, let's keep up with the times and things have changed. And we needn't be bound by this tradition that comes to us from a bunch of desert patriarchs. And there are people who espouse that. And I personally think that's terrible. It leads people astray. And then there are people who say exactly the opposite, that to change a thing, to change a single thing is wrong. You know, that, those are two opposed positions. But that isn't the real demonic attack, I don't think. I think the real demonic attack is when people who are on Team A are vicious with people on Team B, and people who are vicious on Team B are vicious to people on Team A. In other words, someone comes into a church and sees a woman with a chapel veil and says, take that thing off. That's disgusting. And the person, the chaplain, says, you get out of here because you're just a decadent modernist. No. Oh, I see you have a chapel veil. How nice. I see you don't have one. How nice. You know, I love the saying, pick the hill you want to die on in a battle. That refers to battle, that pick the hill you want to die on. Is this hill worth taking? And most hills are not. For me, a hill I'm willing to die on is, for instance, abortion. I think that is a fundamental issue. And there are a few other fundamental issues. But most things, you know, especially when it comes to liturgy, it's fascinating that people who love the old liturgy, some of them cannot stand the people of the new liturgy. People of the new liturgy sometimes cannot stand people who love the old liturgy. And I think this is where the devil really gets his foot in the door. You know, that we assume it's with the moral decadence of the times and materialism. Well, yeah, those things certainly help the devil, but the thing that most displeases the Father and most pleases the devil, I think, is when we are unkind to one another. Well, how can I be kind to someone who is wrong? Easy. Be nice to them. Disagree with them. Get them a cup of coffee. I think that this spirit of war that has entered into the church is the real demonic attack. And it's just me. And so the devil never said, God never said to the devil, go ahead and destroy the church. No, the devil's, if the stories about Pope Leo's vision are true, the devil said, I can destroy your church. And you know what? When we do not respect one another, and when we do not reason with one another, you know, I can tell you why I like, you know, I tell you all the time, that I really would like a return to some of the old offertory prayers. But on the other hand, I'm not a bishop, and the bishop is the guardian of the liturgy, and the most pleasing thing to God is to obey your bishop. You know, the reasons I like some of the old offertory prayers is, well, they're very beautiful prayers. But particularly, as I've just said, the prayer to the Holy Spirit, I think, is very important in the liturgy. So I think we need to revisit it. And I'd like to restore a modified, more simple prayers at the foot of the altar. You know, it's kind of funny with the prayers at the foot of the altar. We don't have them anymore. They were preparatory prayers. I suspect that in the earliest days, the Mass began with simply saying, let us pray. And they went into what we would call the collect. Well, we added the sign of the cross then, and then before that, after that, we added preparatory prayers, and I think they're very useful because they remind the priest that he isn't all that, and a side of fries. You know, the offertory prayers were the priest and the other ministers at the altar begging people to pray for him because he was unworthy. I think that's a useful thing in our times. But again, I'm not a bishop. It's kind of funny that we don't do the preparatory prayers anymore, but everybody gathers around, hold hands in the sacristy to say a little prayer before we march out, you know, and so we still have prayers before Mass to prepare. We just do them in the sacristy with holding hands with other people, which if you're not a hand holder, well, tough. One can reason about these things, but one follows the father of the family, who is the bishop. It's just so ironic that we're looking at all the wrong things and thinking they're the demonic attack, when in a sense they're the smokescreen. That immorality will always be immoral, materialism will always be immoral, because these are violations of the Ten Commandments. So it's kind of a paper tiger. But the when I get mad at you for the sake of virtue, well, then the devil's got me. When I think it virtuous to be angry, when I think it virtuous to wish harm to another person, then the devil's got me. It's kind of an odd approach, I know, but so that's what I think about when I read this letter from Amber. No, we can't commit sins. They're still sins. Okay. And remember, the new morality is just the old morality warmed over. Okay. I was raised in a, here we go. Good grief. The Novus Ordo Paris. That, as you say, was about as reverent as a clown car. I was horribly catechized. My faith was shamefully poor, and I spent 20 plus years drowning in habitual sin. Oh dear, this is a long letter. I don't know that I want to go into the whole thing. There's an SSPX, a Society of Pious in the Chapel within driving distance. I haven't visited, but given my own experience, I'm sympathetic to what seems like surface-level disobedience on the part of SSPX founders, clergy, and parishioners. I can see their actions as possibly obedient and possibly disobedient, depending on how you define obedience. Bingo! How you define obedience. If there is a legitimate authority, and that authority asks you to do something that is not sinful, you do it. If a bishop were to ask you to go shoot somebody, you could say, no, that's clearly a violation of the Ten Commandments. If a bishop is asking you to do something that is not immoral, and, well, the new mass, it's immoral. No, it's not immoral. If it is immoral, the only immorality would be to say that mass irreverently and illicitly. That would be immoral. But in itself, you know, this is a legitimate thing, and I would say the same of the Mass of the Ages. But this idea of how you define obedience, this is exactly the canard or the red herring or the something, I don't know what to call it. That obedience is pretty easily defined. It is to do the will of a legitimate authority, and the Scripture's big on that. So I don't know that we can parse that to the, you know, we can parse it so fine that I can do as I please. I saw a pyramid of oh, it was so funny. It was a very traditional priest who had this wonderful pyramid of sort of hierarchy of what we must obey, and it came to the bottom, human authority and ecclesial authority, that, well, made it sound like obedience was optional, because of course the shoe is on the other foot now. Well, when I was in seminary in the 60s, we believed exactly that. If there was a rule made by a human being, we didn't really have to follow it unless we wanted to. So that parsing of obedience can be used by the right or the left, by the progressive or the regressive. And again, I don't know if I'm making any sense, but ask yourself, is this pleasing to, do I want to do this because I believe it is pleasing to God? What does the Scripture say? Behold, how good and how pleasant when brethren dwell as one, is like oil on the beard of Aaron running down his collar, like the dew on Mount Hermon. Behold, how good and how pleasant. That's what the Scripture says. And we are not being very good and very pleasant, at least to the Father. So is your liturgical preference for the old or for the new something that you prefer because you have a deep conviction that this is God's will, or have you confused God's will with your own tastes and desires? And with that thought, we'll take a break. We'll come back with the word of the day. Oh, 888-914-9149. The phones are quite open. 888-914-9149. Call in and talk about something else, because I don't know. I talk about this far too much.
2: 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And we have to pick up the torch and fight for that every single day.
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5: Let us pray. Remember, O most gracious Virgin Mary, that never was it known that anyone who fled to thy protection, implored thy help, or sought thy intercession was left unaided. Inspired with this confidence, I fly unto thee, O Virgin of Virgins, my Mother. To thee do I come, before thee I stand, sinful and sorrowful. O Mother of the Word Incarnate, despise not my petitions, but in thy mercy, hear and answer me. Amen.
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9: 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And lead us not into temptation, but deliver us from evil. Amen.
1: 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And as I always say, I've been down there, and they actually do pursue truth, virtue, and wisdom.

0: But that's good. I mean, that's what we're about. Jesus' love makes us whole. Instead of just crashing constantly. All right, let's go to the word of the day. A simple, short word of the day. I promised it yesterday. Oh, Friday, whenever yesterday was. Yesterday was a couple days ago. There was someone asked where we get the word mass. The proper word for the mass is the Eucharist, which means the Thanksgiving. That's the proper word for it. So that's what we're talking about, the Eucharist, the liturgy of the Eucharist. So why do we call it the mass? Because in Latin, in the old mass, et ite missa est, go, it is finished. Mito is I send. Missa is she is sent. But it also can mean she's done. Who's the she? The Eucharist. It's a feminine word in Greek and in Latin. So go, the Eucharist is done. And people like to write glorious sermons about it. This means we're sent out and all that. And I don't think so. I think it was just the last word people heard. And somebody nudged them and said, it's over. We can go. Misa. And the word Misa in English was corrupted to Mass. In German, it's Messe. The Heilige Messe. What is it in Italian, dear voice in my head? The Mass. La Misa. La Santa Misa. In Spanish, same thing. La Santa Messa. In Spanish, it's Santa Misa. So it was kind of the first word they heard. So, all right, let us. I hate to be disillusioning about it, but it's the proper name is the Eucharist. All right, let us go to callers.
1: Hello. You talk. I'll listen.
0: Ken, what can I do for you calling
2: from Staten Island?
0: Good afternoon,
2: Father. Good afternoon.
0: What can I do for you?
2: In my experience years ago, at a funeral or a wedding, before communion, the priest would let the people who are not Catholic know what communion is all about, and they really shouldn't, in a nice way, they really shouldn't receive if they don't believe that this Catholic way of adoring God is right for them. I don't hear that anymore. In fact, the last funeral I went, this one person received the Eucharist, walked around, and looked at the priest, and the priest made a sign for her to consume it. She didn't know what to do with it. Why don't we hear that anymore?
0: Well, when I was a pastor, I would often say that, especially if there was a crowd who was clearly not Catholic. I'll never forget. Another priest was a friend of the family, was the celebrant, and I was a concelebrant at the funeral. And I had finished my communion line, and a bunch of young people who were dressed very strangely were coming up in the communion line, and it was clear to me that they didn't know what they were receiving. So he's standing there saying, the body of Christ, and this girl comes by, and I said, are you Catholic? I said, no, I'm not. I said, I'll take that. So it was, body of Christ, I'll take that. Body of Christ. Very strange, I'm sure. They said one priest gave us something and then the other priest took it away. I have had people furious that I've done that. Another funeral, a bunch of young people were coming up, and I said to this one girl who was looking at this poker chip thing I'd given her, and I said, are you Catholic? I said, I'm Jewish. I said, have you made your first communion? And she said, I'm Jewish. I said, I'll take that. Let me give you a blessing. And the other kids, the same thing. And a little cluster of kids, and they said, oh, okay. The last guy up was a guy about 50, and he slammed one hand on the other and said, I've made my first communion. And it was just, he was furious with me. I actually got reported for things like that. Priests don't like to argue with people. And maybe we need to be a little more argumentative, but I've heard of priests who are called on the carpet because their vestments are too nice. I mean, you know, these are strange times in which people, I did recently hear a story of people in a very affluent town complaining about the priest's vestment being too fancy. So, you know, they, of course, were decked in jewels and furs, the person who climbed the steps of the altar shouldn't be overdressed. And this priest had paid his own money for these very beautiful vestments. He had asked the parish to pay for them all. So we live in a time in which the people of God get ticked off at something the priest does or says and calls the vicar. And that happens constantly. And you get tired of fighting. You do. And it takes a very valiant priest. That was going to be one of my words of the day, and I didn't use it. The word take courage in the gospel. That's a good word. But so that's what I think about it. You know, that when I was a boy and the woolly mammoth still roamed, the pastor really had tenure. Now we don't. And you know, you get really tired of fighting. I can think of no other reason for it. But yeah, when I see a bunch of people coming up to make their first Holy Communion at a funeral, you know, I call Ash Wednesday First Communion Wednesday. So I used to when I was in the business. But you know, and I like to point out to people that, you know, to take communion unworthily, there's a curse in the Bible on that. First Corinthians, that you eat and drink unto condemnation. So who knows, maybe just talking about it, Ken, will encourage people to remember that it's something absolutely sacred. Well, God bless, Ken. And
2: thank you.
0: You know, pray for your priests and pray for your bishops, because
2: we do. For Father Simon.
0: Well, thank you. I can use it, believe me, in my old age. Thanks, God. God bless you, Ken. All right. Talk to you again. God bless. Let's go to Mark from Philadelphia, Pennsylvania. What can I do for you, Mark?
3: Hi, Father. It says in the Bible, and we all know, that Jesus was like all men, like man in all things except sin.
0: Yes.
3: Can we assume that he made mistakes from time to time?
0: Well, like missed a
3: piece of wood, you know, when he was learning to be a carpenter.
0: That kind of mistake, or hit his thumb, I suspect he did. Yes. Now, it's interesting, though. The generic word for sin in Greek is hamartia, which means to fail to hit the target. It means to fail. And so Jesus made none of those mistakes. He did not make moral mistakes, but I bet he smacked his thumb a couple times and then smiled, looked to heaven, and said, "Father, I praise you," you know, instead of what most of us would have said. So, yeah, I would think so. Does that answer your question?
3: It does. I was at a party, and I was talking to a young man who was wayward, and he had said, you know, I told this guy I know that, you know, Jesus made mistakes, and I looked at him. I said, "Jesus didn't make any mistakes." And he says, "Well, you know, they throwing people out of the temple." I said, "Well, that wasn't a mistake. That was right."
0: Oh, that was not a mistake.
3: But it got,
0: that was not a mistake. Yes. Yeah.
3: Right. But it just got me thinking about the question.
0: He, I'm sure, smacked his thumb a couple times, but throwing people out of the temple, he did that. You know, Jesus said, "I always do what is pleasing to the Father." And I think that's I think it's in John the 8th or 9th chapter. I think that's important to understand that Jesus did things because the Father asked him to do them. And he trusted the Father then. So throwing people out of the temple was in no means a mistake. So I think you're right on target there. So, well, thanks for listening. You know, when you next time you smack your thumb with a hammer, say, "Thank you, Jesus." All right. God bless. Let's go to Lisa, who's calling in from Gilbert, Arizona. What can I do for you, Lisa?
4: Yes, Father. I will be married 26 years this June, mm-hmm. but my husband decided to abandon me and put me into a divorce proceedings without even counseling or going to a priest or giving me no say in it, because I guess he wants to look good to his mom, because I said, last thing I talked to him, I said, "You ruined our finances," because he controlled it, and he got mad and hung up. And when I did see him in person, he gives me a kiss on the cheek and said, "This is not a date," as though like treating me like a girlfriend. And then he's a mama's boy, and is one thing, but still, you don't abandon me without talking to it over. And then 29 years together, because I prayed for him for a Catholic and married by a bishop, and blessings, there's blessings in our life. but I just
0: well, you know, the scripture says Malachi 2:16. I hate divorce, says the Lord, for it covers one's garment with violence. On the other hand, you know, I think that one needs to look at the whole situation, and you know, I would say, I would ask him, can we not go to marriage counseling together? That would be what I would suggest. But Malachi 2:16 says, I hate the man who hates and divorces his wife, does violence to the one he should protect. So the Lord hates divorce. It's pretty clear. it's become very easy in our times. But I think both partners have to really want to make it work. So I would, you know, I would ask him, could we go to marriage counseling, especially of children? So I will be praying for you. So, yeah, it's not, divorce is never a good thing. God bless. Let's go to Francine in Chicago, Illinois.
5: Hi, Father. I'm wondering, we pray to Mother Mary, despise not my petition.
0: But yes.
5: Despise, I take to mean intense hatred. I can't imagine Mary doing that. Is there another meaning to that word?
0: Oh, yes, there is. And yes, to despise, you know, that in the memorare, it means to translate. Let me get the Latin version, because it's quite different in Latin. It's a word, the speech, to look, hold on, I'll find it, and it really is different. I've got it. Okay. Phew. Okay. Don't wish to look down on my words, mother of the word. That's what it means. To look down, to speech it means to look down, don't look, and verba mea. Don't look down on my words, but hear, but hear them out. That's what it means. To despise in English means it's kind of amplified hate, and certainly the Blessed Mother would not do that. But just in my humanity, I'm just saying, you know, don't, you know, my prayer isn't eloquent, and maybe I'm selfish, but don't look down on my words. So, does that help?
5: Could I say refuse not my petition?
0: No. Well, sure, you can say it. It's a private prayer, but that's not what the prayer says. Don't look down on my prayers. Don't look down on my words. You know, sometimes I look down on my own words, because most of what I say on the show is So, you know, it's not as strong. Oh, speaking of not looking down on what I have to say, Drew is coming up, and he never looks down on it. He's very kind that way. So, don't go anywhere. Drew's coming up.

0: Lord God, because you are three persons and yet one God, your unity is a sign of your nature. From this oneness, Jesus prayed that your flock might be as one as you and the Father are one. We join this prayer for unity from our Savior and ask that your Catholic Church, especially in our local parishes, apostolates, and organizations, might be united together for the sake of your name. And in this unity, may our local parishes, apostolates, and organizations work in collaboration for the mission of the one church in order to bring others to know you, love you, and serve you. Give us grace so that we may not be indifferent to the needs of those around us, especially the need for mercy and salvation. We beg you for these things, so that united as your one church, we might love you and our neighbors more. Amen.
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2: 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I'm here with Steve and Gail Peterson. 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
6: In her book, Alleluia, A Grace to Hold Life's Interruptions, Sister Ave Clark looks to Jesus on the cross as a guiding light to us today. She said, "When I think of the cross, we've all had our own, and I know it can be painful. I remember that the Lord forgave. 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Be the restorer of kindness. Be a person of resurrection." That was the message that I saw from Christ on the cross.
5: This message was brought to you by the Christophers. Thanks for listening, and remember that it's better to light one candle than to curse the darkness.
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0: good afternoon and welcome. It's great to be here with you today. Thank you for joining me. Thanks for taking time out of your busy day to take a moment or two for the Lord and to pray. I'll tell you, it'll come back to you in multiples. I find myself so busy some days, but I really have to realize that God is in control. When you put Him first, everything else seems to fall in place. And I know we all have needs, right? You're praying for something in your own life. You're asking the Lord for it over and over again. Why not join us right now? Have somebody you know or you love. Send them a quick text or email or DM, however you want to contact them. And have them pray with us, because our spiritual family here is so big. We have so many people uniting every afternoon in this prayer. And the fruit of these prayers are off the charts. And I want to thank everyone for going ahead and sending those answered prayers in. Maybe I'll share a couple of them today. But if you want to send your intentions before Brooke and I take your calls on the air, I'll give you a couple ways you can do it. Nick right now is on our social media, and you can send him a post at Drew Mariani Show, and he'll give you a voice a little later in the chaplet here. So if you're saying, Drew, I know the lines are filled or I'm kind of shy, could you guys pray for this intention? We pray for all the intentions that come in. And of course, Father Rocky does the same thing during the Holy Rosary a little bit later this evening at 7 Central. You can pray the Family Rosary across America with him as well. So, you can send those emails also to I think it's relevantradio.com/pray. I think it's a great way to do that. But if you want to send one specifically to the chaplet, it's mercy@relevantradio.com. mercy@relevantradio.com. We'll put our eyes on that. And of course, your answer prayers, send them to drew@relevantradio.com. Brooke, good to have you with me today. Welcome back.
1: Hi, Drew. Good afternoon. Happy to be here.
0: Well, let me just say congratulations. It was a wild ride on Friday, wasn't it? It was the first time, I think you said to me, that we did not cross the finish line since you've been coming either on the air or in the studio. And I should fill everyone in. This 3 o'clock hour is crazy because, and I've said this before, we spend 25, 30 minutes praying. We put God first, as I was just talking about. And then for half the time, we spend maybe asking for support during those pledge drives. That half hour outperforms any other hour of the day. And I don't care whether it's my 4 o'clock hour or 10 o'clock. It doesn't matter. 30 minutes outperforms all those hours. And it just shows how much you love God and His mercy. And really how you give God time, He'll give you back all your needs. But isn't that a wild ride? So you and I were so close. I forget where we signed off, but you and I were in the studio after 5 o'clock Central when the pledge drive ended, and we just saw pledges continuing to be processed. And eventually we crossed that line at, what, about 10 minutes after, 11 minutes after?
1: 5:11.
0: Wow.
1: So it was very close, and we knew that it was going to be right up to the last second. So my heart.

0: 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You support prayer here every day, and you support prayer in the evening with Father Rocky and the Mass, and of course, all the great programming morning to finish. It was good seeing your son here, too. I know you brought him in studio with you, so that was fun.
1: It was mutual. It was such a blessing. His name is Garrett, to be able to get a tour of the network and go to Mass and meet everybody. So our hearts are just so full, and we're grateful.
0: Anything you want to pray for as we start to?
1: Yes, please, I do. We've had so many intentions today, Drew. We always do, but I was trying to monitor as we do YouTube. We're also on Facebook, streaming live, and X. And I want to enfold Mary and her son, Aaron, in his struggle with alcoholism, anyone battling any sort of addiction. For Pat Matthews, he's battling brain cancer and appears to be nearing the end. So for he and his wife and family, 9 children, for all those who are battling cancer right now. And that's from Carmen. And then lastly, I want to pray for my friend as she just continues to grieve the loss of her son, and for all those who have lost a child, for strength and to trust in the promises of Christ.
0: I want to pray for a colleague of mine. I just found out his father is dying with stage 4 cancer as well. It's hard to lose a parent, so we'll lift him up as well. Nick, how about you? Anything you want to share?
2: Hey, Drew, I just wanted to echo the thanks that you offered for everybody who participated in the pledge drive last week, whether with their financial contribution or with their prayers or both. So thank you for all that you do and for joining us in prayer every day.
0: All right. Let's pray right now. We'll bring all of our intentions to the Lord, and we'll begin as we do every day. In the name of the Father, and of the Son, and of the Holy Spirit.
1: Amen.
0: Amen. You expired, Jesus, but the source of life gushed forth for souls, and the ocean of mercy opened up for the whole world. O font of life, unfathomable divine mercy, envelop the whole world and empty yourself out upon us. O blood and water, which gushed forth from the heart of Jesus as a fountain of mercy for us.
1: I trust in you.
0: O blood and water, which gushed forth from the heart of Jesus as a fountain of mercy for us.
1: I trust in you.
0: O blood and water, which gushed forth from the heart of Jesus as a fountain of mercy for us.
1: I trust in you.
0: Our Father, who art in heaven, hallowed be thy name. Thy kingdom come, thy will be done on earth as it is in heaven.
1: Give us this day our daily bread, and forgive us our trespasses, as we forgive those who trespass against us. And lead us not into temptation, but deliver us from evil. Amen.
0: Hail Mary, full of grace, the Lord is with thee. Blessed art thou among women, and blessed is the fruit of thy womb, Jesus.
1: Holy Mary, Mother of God, pray for us sinners, now and at the hour of our death. Amen.
0: And I believe in God, the Father Almighty, the Creator of heaven and earth, and in Jesus Christ, his only Son, our Lord, who was conceived by the Holy Spirit and was born of the Virgin Mary. He suffered under Pontius Pilate, was crucified, died, and was buried. He descended into hell on the 3rd day. He rose again from the dead. He ascended into heaven and is seated at the right hand of God the Father Almighty. From there he shall come to judge the living and the dead.
1: I believe in the Holy Spirit, the Holy Catholic Church, the communion of saints, the forgiveness of sins, the resurrection of the body, and life everlasting. Amen.
0: Amen. All right, let's take our first call today. This comes from Chris in San Jose, California. Hi, Chris.
3: For taking my call. I was recently diagnosed with a rare cancer that is a terminal illness, and I have been given maybe 6 to 12 months to live. I am asking everyone for your prayers. I believe in Jesus' healing power and his divine mercy. I truly need a miracle. Thank you.
0: Chris, I'm so sorry. I really am. I cannot imagine what you're going through right now. But let's pray for that for you, okay? Let's, you know, we're here for you in the days ahead, too. Make sure you keep reaching out. We're going to continue to pray for you. Yes. Of course, when you call, not only are you remembered in the prayers of Brooke and Nick and myself, I know Father Rocky prays for these intentions. So does my staff. It all goes, everybody who I work with here goes before the Blessed Sacrament. And right now, that type of news, it feels as though the ground beneath you is just giving way. And a diagnosis of something as terminal and as short as that can certainly rob you of your faith. So I just want to commend you on your walk with the Lord. And I just want to reaffirm you, because God has not abandoned you. And I just want to say he's closer to you now

0: than ever before. And he has a, you know, God works in strange ways. He has this history of stepping into impossible situations. Situations, they're just impossible. Scripture's filled with them, like the blind eyes that have been opened, the dead that have been raised, incurable diseases that have been healed. And when healing didn't come the way the people expected, he gave them other graces. So let's pray right now that the Lord will embrace you and restore you and give you a new lease on life. And Lord, I submit to your holy will in all things. I just ask for special graces for this woman now and all those who are fighting terminal diseases as I pray. Eternal Father, I offer you the body, blood, soul, and divinity of your dearly beloved Son, our Lord Jesus Christ.
1: In atonement for our sins and those of the whole world.
0: For the sake of his sorrowful passion.
1: Have mercy on us and on the whole world.
0: For the sake of his sorrowful passion.
1: Have mercy on us and on the whole world.
0: For the sake of his sorrowful passion.
1: Have mercy on us and on the whole world.
0: For the sake of his sorrowful passion.
1: Have mercy on us and on the whole world.
0: For the sake of his sorrowful passion.
1: Have mercy on us and on the whole world.
0: For the sake of his sorrowful passion.
1: Have mercy on us and on the whole world.
0: For the sake of his sorrowful passion.
1: Have mercy on us and on the whole world.
0: For the sake of his sorrowful passion.
1: Have mercy on us and on the whole world.
0: For the sake of his sorrowful passion.
1: Have mercy on us and on the whole world.
0: For the sake of his sorrowful passion.
1: Have mercy on us and on the whole world.
0: All right, I'll be praying for you, of course, I promise. Okay, I will remember you in my personal prayers. Ruth's in Little Chute, Wisconsin. Hi, Ruth. Good afternoon.
2: Good afternoon. Thank you for taking my call.
0: You're welcome.
2: I would like prayers for some friends of mine, a husband and wife. Ron is in the hospital. He has COPD, and his lungs are not working very well at all. And his wife, Marlia, is at home alone. She has macular degeneration, and she has liver problems, and also she's on antibiotics for diverticulitis, so she's got a lot going on. And then my neighbor, Helen, who is very helpful to me, has diabetes and very high liver enzymes also.
0: All right.
2: Thank you.
0: We will lift them all up. Thank you so much. Ruth, am I wrong in this? Did you call a couple months ago about, was it multiple myeloma or something?
2: Yeah, my sister with multiple myeloma.
0: That's right. Yes. Okay. How's she doing?
2: She's doing pretty good now. She got to go home about a month ago. And she's having physical therapy. Right. They come to the house and work with her because she couldn't stand it all. Her legs weren't working, but now she's getting somewhere with it. She's doing much better. Thank you.
0: Right. Well, we'll keep praying for her as well. Let's pray for all those right now who are having health problems, COPD, respiratory issues, macular degeneration. I mean, I'm sure if you have a loved one in your life right now, if you yourself are not struggling, and it's easy to become very discouraged, especially when health is wealth. When your health is gone, boy, you would do anything to have it come back. And those moments where you just wonder, will I ever get better? And maybe you're suffering. God knows your weakness, and he knows your exhaustion, and he knows your fear, and he knows your pain. And I'm telling you, he has not abandoned you. Even now, I believe he is with you, sustaining you in ways that you cannot see. And this prayer together, I'm telling you, it's life-changing. Miracles happen. Healing is restored. Graces are given, fortitude is given, strength is given in the moments of that fatigue. And let's just ask the Lord right now to give you what you need, okay? He brings good out of every situation. There's a great scripture verse in Matthew 11 where he says, "Come to me, all who labor and are heavy burdened, I will give you rest." So let's bring our needs to the Lord so you can have that reprieve that you're praying for. We'll pray for blessing and healing, and let's keep calling on the Lord as we pray. Eternal Father, we offer you the body, blood, soul, and divinity of your dearly beloved Son, our Lord Jesus Christ.
1: In atonement for our sins and those of the whole world.
0: For the sake of his sorrowful passion.
1: Have mercy on us and on the whole world.
0: For the sake of his sorrowful passion.
1: Have mercy on us and on the whole world.
0: For the sake of his sorrowful passion.
1: Have mercy on us and on the whole world.
0: For the sake of his sorrowful passion.
1: Have mercy on us and on the whole world.
0: For the sake of his sorrowful passion.
1: Have mercy on us and on the whole world.
0: For the sake of his sorrowful passion.
1: Have mercy on us and on the whole world.
0: For the sake of his sorrowful passion.
1: Have mercy on us and on the whole world.
0: For the sake of his sorrowful passion.
1: Have mercy on us and on the whole world.
0: For the sake of his sorrowful passion.
1: Have mercy on us and on the whole world.
0: For the sake of his sorrowful passion.
1: Have mercy on us and on the whole world.
0: All right, before we go to Stockton, New Jersey, Patricia, you are on deck. Let me jump right now to Nick, who is here in studio with me. Nick, what can we pray for? What's coming in?
3: Sure. We're praying for Brian, whose daughter and her husband have decided to raise their son in the Protestant faith. Brian's daughter was raised Catholic, but her husband was not. He went through RCIA, but still wants to continue worshiping in the Protestant church. Another listener is praying for those with student loans and feel like they have no way out. Carol is praying for herself. She went in for an MRI on her shoulder this morning, and she's praying that everything else comes out negative. She's having a lot of pain. Terry is praying for a homeless man that needs a nursing home but has yet to be approved for help. Christy is praying for a good friend, Jake, who's in the ER right now with severe abdominal pain on his right side. He has not been seen yet because they are so busy. Isaiah is praying prayers of Thanksgiving that job interview went well, and for the person who had the interview to get the best offer. Finally, Josie is praying for grandson who had an interview at 1:30 today, praying that if it's God's will, that he gets the job.
0: All right, well, let's pray for that right now. We'll pray for everyone looking for work. Patricia is in Stockton, New Jersey. Thanks for waiting, Patricia.
4: Hi, Drew. Hi, Brooke. Thank you so much for taking my call. Yeah. I'm requesting prayers for a sister in my family that has mental health problems, and she would really stand to get them healed so she could grow in her faith. And I'm requesting prayers for Isabel, a friend, that she would have healing from physical pain and gain a permanent house to live in. Also requesting prayers for cousin Eileen, that she would gain and renewed physical strength and healing, which is a big prayer for her. She really needs that. And Harry, Harry had facial surgery, and it's not healing. It's been going on for a while, and I'm praying that it would completely heal for him. And lastly, for myself, that I have classic symptoms of a concussion that I have right now, and I'm praying that they would resolve soon. Thank you so much for your prayers.
0: Well, you got it, Patricia. Thank you for all those prayers. So many people to pray for. And it seems like the theme today is health, isn't it? I mean, so many people with debilitating diseases, chronic problems, and real pain and suffering. And let's just bring these intentions to the Lord and everyone who's called in as well and has sent Nick these posts. And Lord, I just ask for your mercy for those. I know you'll never abandon us, and I know you'll never give us a cross too heavy to carry. So if you are in the middle right now of a struggle, I want you to know God can bring grace and strength and greater holiness through the endurance of this. And of course, I never limit him. He could heal you in an instant if it's his will. Also, many of you are going through chronic pain and you feel like you're a burden on those around you. Your pain does not define you. You are loved so deeply by God. And I'm telling you, your suffering is powerful. And it is a prayer in of itself, and it rises to the very throne of Christ. So let's pray together for the liberation of your pain. Let's pray for the answer to all the prayers now united with us, one and all. And Lord, I thank you for the crosses of life and the mystery of suffering. I don't understand it, but I will recite those words, Jesus, I trust in you. Eternal Father, I offer you the body, blood, soul, and divinity of your dearly beloved Son, our Lord Jesus Christ.
1: In atonement for our sins and those of the whole world.
0: For the sake of his sorrowful passion.
1: Have mercy on us and on the whole world.
0: For the sake of his sorrowful passion.
1: Have mercy on us and on the whole world.
0: For the sake of his sorrowful passion.
1: Have mercy on us and on the whole world.
0: For the sake of his sorrowful passion.
1: Have mercy on us and on the whole world.
0: For the sake of his sorrowful passion.
1: Have mercy on us and on the whole world.
0: For the sake of his sorrowful passion.
1: Have mercy on us and on the whole world.
0: For the sake of his sorrowful passion.
1: Have mercy on us and on the whole world.
0: For the sake of his sorrowful passion.
1: Have mercy on us and on the whole world.
0: For the sake of his sorrowful passion.
1: Have mercy on us and on the whole world.
0: For the sake of his sorrowful passion.
1: Have mercy on us and on the whole world.
0: For the sake of his sorrowful passion.
1: Have mercy on us and on the whole world.
0: All right, let's go to our next call. Harriet is in Woodland, California. Hi, Harriet. Good afternoon.
5: Hi, Drew. Hi, Brooke.
1: Hi.
5: I just received a call from a friend of long ago. I haven't heard from him in a long time. He just called. He's 63 years old, and he was just told that he's lost his job, not due to anything he did. It was one of those political things, or one company's buying another or something like that. I don't know. But meanwhile, he's got no money. He has been raising, well, his daughter is almost 40 years old. She's never left home. She has mental health problems, emotional problems. his problem health is bad, and he just needs help. So I thought, you know, I'm coming to you, Drew, and all our prayer warriors to pray for him and lift him up and help him move forward with what he needs to do.
0: Great prayer. And let's pray for new doors open. All right, Harry. It's scary. At 63 years of age, and there is a thing called ageism that's out there. I can't tell you how many people in their 50s are thinking, oh, I'll never get work again. Nothing is impossible with God. And I want to pray for him now. I want to pray for you, too. I know you didn't ask anything personally, so I'm going to ask the Lord to read your heart.
5: Thank you, Drew.
0: And, Lord, just reward your daughter here. You know her needs. You know her heart. But I want to pray for those who are struggling. I was approached with somebody who's trying to sell a business. I'm still praying for you and that's SBA loan go through. And for all those looking for work. But for this man at 63 years of age, and for anyone right now who's struggling financially, maybe debt is choking you, right? Maybe you're over your head in medical bills or school bills. Maybe right now, you know, you don't know how you're going to pay the mortgage or put gas in the car, feed your family. Remember this, God does not abandon his children. I think of the Lord who fed Elijah in the desert, multiplied, you know, loaves for the hungry. He sees your struggle. He knows it, and he loves you and your family more than you can imagine. So he's a father, he's a protector, and I'm just going to say you're loved by God. Let's trust right now in this moment where the more soul trusts, the more it will receive. God truly is our refuge. Eternal Father, we offer you the body, blood, soul, and divinity of your dearly beloved Son, our Lord Jesus Christ.
1: In atonement for our sins and those of the whole world.
0: For the sake of his sorrowful passion.
1: Have mercy on us and on the whole world.
0: For the sake of his sorrowful passion.
1: Have mercy on us and on the whole world.
0: For the sake of his sorrowful passion.
1: Have mercy on us and on the whole world.
0: For the sake of his sorrowful passion.
1: Have mercy on us and on the whole world.
0: For the sake of his sorrowful passion.
1: Have mercy on us and on the whole world.
0: For the sake of his sorrowful passion.
1: Have mercy on us and on the whole world.
0: For the sake of his sorrowful passion.
1: Have mercy on us and on the whole world.
0: For the sake of his sorrowful passion.
1: Have mercy on us and on the whole world.
0: For the sake of his sorrowful passion.
1: Have mercy on us and on the whole world.
0: For the sake of his sorrowful passion.
1: Have mercy on us and on the whole world.
0: Mary is in Costa Mesa, California. Hi, Mary.
6: Hi, thank you very much for taking my call. I would like to, I'm asking for prayers for my son. He's looking for a job, and actually he's on his way to a job interview.
0: Right.
6: And also, due to the divorce, my kids are very damaged. I have prayers for them, especially my son. That my husband took care of my daughter, and he forgot about his son, so he's now very, very sad and very broken heart. And if it's God's will, we can reconcile. So we married for 28 years.
0: Oh my gosh, it's a long time.
6: And we're in God's hands.
0: Yeah.
6: I ask St. Joseph to be the parents of my kids and to support me at this moment.
0: All right, well, look, let's hang in there. Let's pray for you right now, okay? You're not alone. And there's others who know the pain that you're going through. Right now, and I've often shared stories of people who've already been divorced and the ink's dried, and how they continue to pray for their spouse, and those marriages have been reignited and reunited. But at this time, I want to pray for your children, because you know, they often say when a parent, when a couple lays down their cross and divorce, it's the children who often pick it up, and children are often the collateral damage. They're wounded by divorce, and you know, many of you probably have divorced parents. And so you may not even understand the unconscious effects of that. So I just want to say God sees every silent tear and hears every whisper, and he knows the wounds of your heart. Nothing is ever wasted in his hands, and he can bring opportunity where there seems uncertainty. He can bring healing into hearts that feel broken and divided, and he can restore what has been broken. And I know he's already walking ahead of you. So let's pray right now. Let's give the Lord these intentions, and Lord, I give you all who are united with me. There's so many different intentions that we carry in our heart, from health to finance to families. Lord, read the hearts, and in your mercy, please answer our prayers. Eternal Father, we offer you the body, blood, soul, and divinity of your dearly beloved Son, our Lord Jesus Christ.
1: In atonement for our sins and those of the whole world.
0: For the sake of his sorrowful passion.
1: Have mercy on us and on the whole world.
0: For the sake of his sorrowful passion.
1: Have mercy on us and on the whole world.
0: For the sake of his sorrowful passion.
1: Have mercy on us and on the whole world.
0: For the sake of his sorrowful passion.
1: Have mercy on us and on the whole world.
0: For the sake of his sorrowful passion.
1: Have mercy on us and on the whole world.
0: For the sake of his sorrowful passion.
1: Have mercy on us and on the whole world.
0: For the sake of his sorrowful passion.
1: Have mercy on us and on the whole world.
0: For the sake of his sorrowful passion.
1: Have mercy on us and on the whole world.
0: For the sake of his sorrowful passion.
1: Have mercy on us and on the whole world.
0: For the sake of his sorrowful passion.
1: Have mercy on us and on the whole world.
0: Holy God, holy mighty one, holy immortal one.
1: Have mercy on us and on the whole world.
0: Holy God, holy mighty one, holy immortal one.
1: Have mercy on us and on the whole world.
0: Holy God, holy mighty one, holy immortal one.
1: Have mercy on us and on the whole world.
0: Eternal God, in whom mercy is endless and the treasury of compassion inexhaustible, look kindly upon us and increase your mercy in us, so that in difficult moments we may not despair nor become despondent, but with great confidence submit ourselves to your holy will, which is love and mercy itself. Jesus, I trust in you. Jesus, I trust in you. Jesus, I trust in you. Our Lady, Queen of Heaven,
1: pray for us.
0: Our Lady of Champion,
1: pray for
0: Mother
1: us.
0: Mother of Mercy,
1: pray for
0: Our
1: us.
0: Our Lady of Guadalupe,
1: pray for us.
0: Our Lady Reconciler of Peoples and Nations,
1: pray for us.
0: Virgin Most Powerful,
1: pray for us.
0: St. Joseph,
1: pray for us.
0: St. Faustina,
1: pray for
0: Saint
1: us.
0: St. John Paul II,
1: pray for
0: Saint
1: us.
0: St. Peregrine,
1: pray for us.
0: St. Jose Maria Escriva,
1: pray for us.
0: St. John Paul I,
1: pray for us.
0: St. Patrick,
1: pray for
0: Saint
1: us.
0: St. Andrew,
1: pray for
0: Saint
1: us.
0: St. Elizabeth,
1: pray for us.
0: St. Nicholas,
1: pray for us.
0: All you angels and saints,
1: pray for us.
0: In the name of the Father, and of the Son, and of the Holy Spirit. Amen. Lord, thanks. Always good to pray with you.
1: My pleasure.
0: You're back with me tomorrow, right?
1: Yes, sir. We'll
0: do
1: can't
0: this.
1: Wait.
0: We'll do this again.
1: Thanks, Drew.
0: You know, we heard all these intentions about mental illness. Tomorrow, in a particular way, I'm going to be dealing with that crisis in the country. You know, 19 million people thought about murdering someone. Can you believe that? About shooting someone, I think it was the headline. So we'll talk about that. But when I come back, I want you to stay tuned to this, because you might be on an SSRI, and the stats are unbelievable. These drugs, of course, help save lives, but there's another side to them. And a lot of people are struggling right now to come off this medication. And they're talking about these brain zaps or emotional numbness or dizziness or panic. What's happening in America? Why are millions of people, first of all, taking SSRIs? If you don't know what that is, I'll explain that to you right after this short break. We'll take a look at what that medication is and what happens when one stops. But 11% of American adults take this prescription medication. I'll be back with more right after this.
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8: 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Amen. 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
11: 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An average Joe from Montana calls in with a tough question. Jimmy Akin begins his effortless answer. Seriously, that guy is amazing. But then you pull into your driveway. 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Yeah, our family does the same thing. We stay in the driveway and catch some funny looks from the neighbors. I don't know what they think of us, but anyway. I get it. I've been there. But there's a better way. 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
12: Over 11% of U.S. adults took medication for depression in 2023, and those numbers have only increased in the past 2 years. But what happens when a patient comes off antidepressants? About 1 in 6 people will experience withdrawal symptoms such as nausea, dizziness, although others may have even more intense symptoms. That's where Outro, a new telehealth program, comes in. They pair patients up with doctors and pharmacies to produce custom antidepressants in tiny doses, which will help ease up withdrawal symptoms.
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0: That was NBC on one pharma company's plan to make customizable antidepressants. Interesting. You know, I shared a stat, and again, I don't know. I see there's lots of different stats out there. One said that 11% of Americans are on these SSRIs. And Nick was saying NBC also. I quoted that. There was a study published in the British Medical Journal's Mental Health, and I just looked it up during the break. They found that 17% of American adults are on some kind of antidepressant medication. That's a lot. You're talking about, what, 1 out of 5 almost? It's about 34 million people in the country who are taking medication to deal with depression. And maybe you are. I mean, depression's a heavy, heavy veil. My heart goes out to anybody who struggles with depression or even with anxiety. But compared to the fact that 21 million people have had major depressive episodes, that tells you there's a lot of antidepressants now being prescribed for people who aren't maybe dealing with major depression. So they're also describing other things, they're describing these type of drugs for things like anxiety and OCD. Pharmaceutical industry, the mainstream medical system, they tout the benefits of the drugs. A lot of people are finding some benefit. There are others, and you'll get both sides, of course, some saying that the side effects simply are not worth taking them. And a lot of people found that they actually lose their emotions altogether. They become kind of numb. They have physical symptoms sometimes, like nausea and headaches. Might even lose their sexual function. And, why those drugs are supposed to help relieve depression by increasing serotonin. There are some people who have actually become suicidal by taking them. So if you have somebody on these drugs today, turn up the radio. I'm going to be joined just a moment by Dr. Joseph Wittdering. He's going to be joining me here, and we're going to talk about this. The number to get in is 888-914-9149. We are live today, and it's always good to have you here with us today. When I was living back in the state of Pennsylvania years ago, we had become friends with some people in our neighborhood. And this girl had suffered from, I think it was depression, and she was on these SSRIs. And as we became friends a little bit later, it came out in a conversation that it really affected the sexual relationship of the couple. So, you might be experiencing that as well. I mean, these are things you would never have thought of. But I do want to explore this with you today because so many Americans are dealing with it. The problem that a lot of people face is trying to get off them. You might say, I'd love to get off them, but once you start them, it's hard. You just can't stop taking them. Do not stop cold turkey because your body can't adjust or it can, but not that quickly. But you can make things worse by doing that, and trying to manage getting them off by yourself can be hard to do. Let's talk about it now with a board-certified psychiatrist, a former medical officer at the Food and Drug Administration, and the CEO and medical director of Taper Clinic. You can find them online if you want more information after hearing our conversation here. It's taperclinic.com. And Dr. Whit Dering joins me right now. Doctor, thank you for your time. Great to have you with us.
13: Thanks, Drew. Really happy to be here.
0: So a lot of different stats that are out there. I was struck by how many Americans, how many people in general are just choosing these. Why are these drugs so prescribed today? Do the benefits outweigh the complications and the risks? I mean, lay out for me, if you could, the scope of people who are being prescribed them, whether it's OCD, anxiety, depression, and then what the drug ultimately does and does not do, maybe.
13: Sure. Okay. So as you mentioned a moment ago, we're probably at around 17% of the U.S. population on antidepressant drugs right now. Now, some people might look at that figure and say, wow, we must be in an epidemic of anxiety and depression. And don't get me wrong, there are a lot of stresses going on now, but that is not why so many people are on these medications. Depression and anxiety really is due, for the most part, to life stresses, really intuitive problems that a lot of people have, relationship issues, purpose with meaning in the purpose and meaning in their life, health issues, substance use problems, chronic stress, and so that's what makes up depression. Now, you might be thinking, well, why? How has this come about that nearly, one in five people take these drugs? And a big thing that I want to bring awareness to you and your audience about is that it is happening because we have systemic problems in healthcare. And I'd love to unpack that now. So what's going on right now is that because of the insurance system in the United States, the reimbursement for doctor visits is so low that many doctors are now seeing, four or even five patients within an hour. That's what they have to do for the economics of insurance-based healthcare to make sense. And when that's what you need, many doctors, especially family doctors who prescribe 80% of these medications, they have to have panels of 2,000 people. That's how many people you need to look after to make sure you can book people in that way. And when you're looking after 2,000 people, how on earth are you going to understand their lives? I mean, that's why this is really important. Mental health, anxiety, and depression, we're not talking about treating a UTI where someone comes in and they pee in a cup and it's like, oh, you've got this bacteria, follow the algorithm, take this drug. Mental health problems, as I mentioned before, these are relationship issues. These are problems with purpose and meaning. These are, health issues. And this needs time. This is not algorithmic medicine. You need to understand your patient's lives and dive into it. And if you don't have the time to do that, what the doctors have ended up doing, essentially in order to be able to get to the next patient in the waiting room, is they end up defaulting to, hey, fill out this questionnaire. Oh, you've got depression. You've filled out, you've answered enough questions. Yes. Follow the algorithm. Oh, we've got this drug from the FDA that's approved for it. And then they put patients on these medications. And a lot of the times, they just follow up with them, three or four times a year, if that, and they just refill them, sometimes for decades, never helping them understand the real reasons why they're depressed, or helping them with root cause approaches to fix those reasons. And that's why we have like 17% of the population now dependent on medications, because they're not getting other forms of help, which take longer. It's a big problem.
0: So to that point, 17%, and the long-term use of these, so these aren't a quick fix. This is not saying, okay, you've got depression, we're going to give you this to get you out of your state or you're struggling with anxiety, but we're going to get to the core root of what's causing that, whether it's a chemical imbalance, whether it's trauma, whatever it might be, right? And so people stay on these. Do they become more dependent on them and need maybe larger doses the longer that they're on? And follow up to that point with, the side effects, because I don't know how long, or how much these drugs have been studied, especially for long-term use.
13: Yeah, so here's the frightening thing. A lot of patients will go and see their doctor and they'll say something like, hey, these drugs, they're safe and effective, you know, approved by the FDA. But what they're leaving out is that most of these studies are 12 weeks long. I mean, we had a systematic review just last year by the chief scientific and medical officer at the FDA, Vinay Prasad. He published a paper where they looked at the duration of clinical trials for the top 10 antidepressants in the U.S. None of the studies went on longer than a year. Now, that should be surprising because on average, people take these medications for 5 years. And these drugs, they really do act like drugs. They're not really fixing a chemical imbalance. That was a myth that a lot of people were told. The way that they work is really by having a numbing effect on people or a blunting effect.
0: Mm-hmm.
13: And I don't want to diminish that because that can be very important for people who are being crippled by anxiety. If you give someone a medication and it turns the volume down on that, they will say that it's helpful. They may even say that it's life-saving. But what this means for long-term use is important because when you take drugs and any drug, you know, alcohol, cannabis, psychiatric medications, our body does not like to be in a drug state, and it begins to adapt to the medication. And so eventually, over time, the drugs wear off. And so what I see in my practice is you put someone on, you know, 5 of Lexapro, which is a common SSRI. 6 months later, they need a higher dose. Yeah. A year goes by, they need a higher dose. Several years later, they're maxed out on it, and they're saying that the drug effect isn't there anymore. And then you're essentially stuck in a position where you're taking a drug that really isn't working, or you have to start taking another drug, and that's how you end up with people on 3 or 4 different medications, and that's quite common.
0: Wow. And the side effects of these things, too, you know, does it affect relationships? I know sexual drive can be impeded. There's a lot of other side effects that come in. Mm-hmm. What are some of the side effects? As you talk about 17% of Americans, you know, explain what's out there, because there may be people who don't even realize what they are now experiencing can be related to these SSRIs.
13: Okay, so I'm going to list, I guess, a common side effect, and I'm going to go into some rare but serious ones that the audience should be aware of.
0: Sure.
13: I think the most common one is just the fact that the pill comes kind of packaged in a way where it makes people think that if you're just taking the drug, you don't have to do anything else. And so what that means is, you know, if a doctor tells you you have a chemical imbalance, you say, oh, I just have to take this pill and I don't need to do anything else. Then, you know, all of a sudden you might stay, you know, you might settle for that relationship that's not working out. You may stay in that job that's not giving you any purpose or meaning, or you may, you know, be making a lot of unhealthy life choices and you're physically unwell and it's causing anxiety. You think that's a chemical imbalance when it isn't. And so the most common thing that affects most people on these drugs is just that opportunity cost, that they're not addressing the underlying problem and it's festering and getting worse. As for more common things, I think other things that are common, you can get a little bit of weight gain, but you know, so what? If you're depressed, you may take that trade off. The thing that gets most people really shocked about, though, is a rare side effect, but it's important, and that is post SSRI sexual dysfunction. And so, gosh, I think it was just a couple of years ago, the European Union updated all of the antidepressant labels for the SSRIs and the SNRIs, which are the two most common classes of antidepressants, to say that, to warn clinicians that some people, they develop sexual dysfunction that does not go away when they come off the drugs.
0: Wow.
13: And so, you know, time-limited sexual dysfunction, when you go on the drug, it's very common. That happens in 50 to 70% of people. But most people assume that when they stop it, it's going to come back.
0: Yeah.
13: And for a small number of people, it's not coming back. And this just got added to the labels in Canada, in Australia, in Hong Kong. Wow. It's currently under review at the FDA.
0: Yep.
13: And so we're talking essentially about taking drugs that could leave people essentially chemically castrated.
0: Wow.
13: Afterwards. And most people have never been told about that.
0: That's amazing. Doctor, hold the thought. I have to take a quick break here. When we come back, I'll let you finish your thought. And I want to take a few phone calls. There's a number of people who want to join the conversation. A couple of people want to share their stories. There's some questions for you. If you want to join us, 888-914-9149. I'm joined today by Dr. Joseph Wittdoering. He's a board-certified psychiatrist, a former medical officer at the Food and Drug Administration, and the CEO and medical director of Taper Clinic. And we're talking SSRIs, depression, anxiety, and so much more. Stay with us.
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14: 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We will endure any attack. We know that the cruel injustice of abortion need not be forever. We have hope and we have just begun.
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15: Hello, this is Bishop Joe Hanefeld to the Diocese of Grand Island, Nebraska. Let us pray. Remember, O most gracious Virgin Mary, that never was it known that anyone who fled to thy protection, implored thy help, or sought thy intercession was left unaided. Inspired with this confidence, I fly to thee, O Virgin of Virgins, my Mother. To thee do I come. Before thee I stand, sinful and sorrowful. O Mother of the Word incarnate, despise not my petitions, but in thy mercy herein answer me. Amen.
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17: Doctor, my eyes have seen the
0: Well, thanks for joining us. If you're just tuning in, we're talking about SSRIs, antidepressants, the explosion of their use across America, and the growing conversation surrounding withdrawal and emotional health. 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He was also a former medical officer at the FDA, and it's great to tap his expertise today. Doctor, let's jump right to the phones. We'll go to Mary in Rhode Island. She's got a question for you. Mary, good afternoon.
18: Hi, thank you for taking my call. Hold on 1 minute. I have you on speaker. So, doctor, I was on an SSRI for 25 years. And then 2 years ago, I decided I wanted to go off it. So my PCP tapered me off it, and it sent me into a tailspin. Oh, it was horrible. It was depression, anxiety. And I was trying to hang in there to wait for the side effects to subside. during that, the first few months of that, now I've been a devoted Christian for like 40 years. It's like my faith was completely, it was like a vacuum out of my brain. My faith and my belief in God was gone. Wow. It's not something I did on my own.
0: Yep.
18: And I was totally devastated. Unfortunately, I did have to go back on the drug, but it wasn't effective anymore. I just wondered if you had any comments.
0: Yeah, Mary, great call. Doctor, we talk about people losing the physical connection to sex, but, you know, what about faith, and how's that affected?
13: You know, Drew, I get people calling my clinic about this problem. I spoke to a lady just recently who said that she wanted to come off the medications because they were emotionally blunting her, and when she was on them, she couldn't hear God's voice anymore, and that was the number one reason that she wanted to come off.
0: Wow.
13: But just like Mary as well, I have heard about people who go through tremendously difficult withdrawals, and because withdrawal can put you into a state where you're just in a high state of anxiety and distress all the time. It can be really hard to tap into that spiritual voice because all you're hearing is doom and gloom. You know, when your emotions are taken over like that, you can become incredibly pessimistic.
0: Wow.
13: And I just want to say a couple things about that, Mary. What you went through is an absolute disaster happening in America nowadays. There's a lot of women like you who have been on these drugs for a long time, and then they go and see the doctors, and the doctors will tell them, hey, cut the dose in half, wait 2 weeks, cut it in half, take it every other day and stop. That is way too fast for people to come off these medications, and it's actually dangerous. And so when you say that the drug didn't really work well when you got back on it, part of the reason that happens is because sometimes when you come off the medications really quickly, you almost get a nervous system bruise. And if you want to learn more about this, it's called protracted withdrawal injury. And so actually coming off the medications really quickly and without a controlled gradual taper that can sometimes take 1 to 2 years after 25 years can be dangerous. So I'm so sorry this happened to you. It's avoidable. And thank God Bobby Kennedy is doing a big education campaign on this right now, because he's trying to inform American doctors that they need to taper patients down much slower.
0: I agree with you. Some of the stuff he's doing, I think, is just fantastic. Thank you for that call. And again, a side effect, doctor, that I never would have thought of being associated with this, but that can be it's something that's easily overlooked. Christine is in Boston, Massachusetts. Christine, thanks for calling. You're on with Dr. Joseph. Go right ahead.
19: I've been taking the drugs like that for at least 10 years, and a couple of years ago, I thought I wasn't doing as well, so she increased it. But instead of just increasing it a little, she doubled the highest dose they make, and I was on. After about 2 months, I just got so sick. I was in bed. I could barely get out of bed. I had deep muscle pain. I went like this for 2 years, and the second year, they ran all kinds of tests, testing everything. And this year, in the winter, I said, well, I would like to try to cut back on some of my pills. And I just have been so sick. As I cut off, after about a month, maybe, I got out of bed one day and I said, wow, I think I feel good. I can't believe it. No pain. I felt energy. I felt like 100% better. That big dose was too much for me.
0: Christine, thank you. Let me hold you on that point, because there are a couple of things here I want to have the doctor address. She talked about dosage, and it makes me wonder, are people being over-medicated today? Are young people being over-medicated? Because so many young people are now on these medications. You know, she talked about other side effects, physical pain, et cetera, and they ran tests. They didn't connect it to this, but let's talk about the volume of prescriptions being written and whether or not people are giving doses too high or there's too much over medication.
13: I mean, there definitely is. I mean, 17% of Americans don't have a brain disorder requiring lifelong medications. That's ludicrous.
0: Yeah, I agree.
13: I think what unfortunately happened to Christine is really something that happens in our insurance-based medical system. I mean, you go and see the doctor and they say, well, you know, I don't have that much time. Let's just increase the medication, because that's all you can really do in a short visit. And then it sounds like Christine suffered needlessly for a really long time. And there's a lot of people like Christine out there who are trusting their doctors to do this. But the doctors are missing out that the medications are actually making them worse. Yeah. And what I see happen, Drew, is that, you know, you get one person on a medication, maybe they go on a dose that's too high, it causes more symptoms that make them even worse, and then they get treated with more drugs or ketamine or ECT or TMS. And the doctors keep on thinking that the solution is more medications without entertaining the possibility that, hey, it may actually be the drugs that are causing the mental illness and the symptoms.
0: Yeah. Andrea is listening to us in Salem, New Jersey. She got a question about her son. Hi, Andrea. Good afternoon.
20: Yeah, hi. It's actually my daughter. Yeah. She's been dealing with really bad OCD, intrusive thoughts, since she was little. And I know she started out, I want to say, on Wellbutrin. She's in her late 20s now, and I think, I'm guessing about the last 4 or 5 years she's been on Prozac. She really wants to get off, and it is like divine intervention that you're calling me today, because she's going to talk to her psychiatrist on Thursday about getting off. Can you just kind of prep me for what she should ask and the best way to do it?
13: Okay. Yeah, great question, Andrea. So the first thing is she will need to do a gradual taper. And so if the doctor says, you know, cut the dose in half, you know, wait 2 weeks, cut it in half, and then, you know, stop, that's too fast. If you've been on these drugs any longer than about 1 to 2 years, you really want to come down off them slowly and gradually. And so that's the first thing. The second thing that your daughter should be aware of is that people get on these drugs for real reasons. I mean, they're truly suffering. And so to just remove the medication without bringing something in that can help her would also be dangerous. And so exposure response prevention is the therapy that I would recommend for OCD. It's covered by your insurance. And so that would be my approach, you know, a slow taper and exposure response prevention. So,
0: Doctor, I have only a minute and a half left here, but the taper clinic, I want to make sure people can get connected to you as well. What does that do? I know you also have a YouTube channel. People may be interested in that.
13: Yeah, okay, so the Taper Clinic is a multi-state medical practice that specializes in helping people come off psychiatric medications and find non-drug alternatives. And for anyone who's really interested in diving into this more, I have a YouTube channel. It's Dr. Joseph. It's spelled in the German way, J-O-S-E-F. And we put out free tapering guides, best practices, and really educate the public on how to do this safely.
0: Well, I'll tell you what, we'll put a link. Nick, if you can do that, it'd be great. We'll put it in our show notes for his YouTube channel. You can watch that. Also, the website is taperclinic.com. Let's have you back. We should have spoken a lot more time, but I'm up against the clock right now, Doctor. Thank you for all that you're doing. I'm grateful.
13: I'd love to. Thanks, Drew.
0: You got it. Top of the hour.
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22: Sometimes the simplest prayers can be the most effective, especially during times of distress. Reverently repeating the name of Jesus or the prayer, Jesus, my mercy, may be what you need during those times. But here's another short, powerful prayer that is typically said 3 times. My God, I believe, I adore, I hope, and I love thee. I beg pardon for those who do not believe, do not adore, do not hope, and do not love thee. Amen.
23: You know about the Christmas season, but did you know that Easter is a season too? An even longer and greater one. The Catholic Church refers to the 8 days from Easter Sunday through Divine Mercy Sunday as the octave of Easter. It is the holiest time of the entire church year.
24: One significance of the octave is that it is meant to extend the joy and gratitude of Easter Sunday in time in order to indicate how our Easter joy should make a lasting impact on our souls. When you go to Mass during the octave, listen for the dismissal by the priest to conclude with Alleluia, Alleluia, to which you should respond in kind.
23: And remember that by doing so, the church is calling heaven to mind through this song of praise by the angels. Make sure outside of Mass that you suspend any ongoing penitential fasting during the octave, and no fasting for meat this Friday. It's Easter.
24: Live with joy, mercy, and thanksgiving during the glorious 50 days of Easter. 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
28: 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The president made a promise to the American people to mass deportations. I'm overseeing that along with Secretary Mark Wayne Mullen. The numbers have dipped slightly, I think 12%. Because of why? Because the government's shut down.
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0: Yeah, that was, of course, Border Czar Tom Homan on CBS News discussing the administration's commitment to mass deportations. Good afternoon. It's good to be with you today. Well, I want to talk a little bit about that with you. Dr. Paul Kengor wrote an article that I had seen at the American Spectator. And I think it's worth discussing. Before I get to that, two quick things. You know, that last segment that we had on SSRIs and so many people battling depression, anxiety, OCD, and a litany of other problems, I will bring that doctor back. We'll revisit it. I know we gave it about 30 minutes of airtime. We could have easily went a lot longer. And my apologies to everyone who's on hold to get in on that conversation. Well worth revisiting, and I'll do that for you in the not-too-distant future. Second note, I want to say thank you. I know you enjoy Dr. Kengor, right, and his insights. He's guided us through many an election, and there's so much going on in the world today. Those of you who have supported in this hour, you know, so often we've had Dr. Kengor join us in this hour, and he'll be with us in a minute. I want to let you know we killed it during this pledge drive. I was a little worried about the roller coaster effect of this last pledge drive. I didn't know whether we were going to get there or not. When I signed off on Friday, we were just a few thousand dollars short of crossing the $3 million mark. If you were listening to that roller coaster ride, we got there. I guess a lot of donations were being processed, and by 11 after the hour during Doug's show, we crossed the $3 million mark, and now we're at $3.1 million. So thank you for your support of Relevant Radio. 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That's secular and religious. And we have a lot of stations that we broadcast over. So we're so grateful for your support. That allows us to continue coming to you for months ahead, giving you a look at life. I don't think you're going to find anywhere else. I think the programming, the guests, the insights, the perspectives here are really unique. And I'm grateful to play a small part in Relevant Radio's lineup. And thanks for what you do. I am really grateful for you. I know you'll be prayed for in the days ahead. If you haven't donated, you can still do that. Maybe you're out of town. Maybe you tuned us out. I get it. But if you have a change of heart, relevantradio.com, the mobile app, great way to do that. You can always call that toll-free number, 877 291 1-2-3. All right. Hey, let's talk Tom Homan for a minute here. This is an issue I haven't really spoken about in a little while, but I want to get the Holy Father's perspective on this. I want to tell you what Tom Homan is saying. We live in a moment where immigration, it really has, it skyrocketed Trump, I think, to the presidency during his first run. It's become one of the most emotionally charged issues in America, and it's no longer just policy debate. It's actually personal. And if you watch the news, you see how these neighborhoods and schools and crime and culture and politics, right? They're all affected by it. And it's, I think, become a moral and spiritual question, too. It's not just politics, right? It really is a moral one. The border czar, Tom Homan, warned that mass deportations are coming. And the administration is preparing, apparently, for a much broader enforcement. And they're aimed at removing those who have entered the country illegally, those who have criminal records. And Homan says that the United States

0: a position that, you know, a lot of people strongly support. We live in a weird time, and we do. We just live in a strange time with some of these worldviews. But the other thing here, too, and we'll get to Dr. Kengor on this, you have religious voices speaking out now about welcoming the migrant. And people are beginning to draw these battle lines. Some claim the church wants open borders. That's not the case. Church never said that, right? Others say Catholics want to support enforcement. They're somehow unchristian. And there's confusion around this. And if you listen to what Pope Leo XIV said, you're going to discover something far more balanced, I think something far more challenging. And if you go to American Spectator, you can read Dr. Kengor's article, and he explains that Pope Leo has consistently spoken about two truths that have to be held together at the same time, the dignity of the migrant, I'm a firm advocate of that, as well as a legitimate of right to a nation to maintain its order and its sovereignty. And that balance matters. He joins me today. We'll unpack this and give you a look at a lot of other issues as well. Doctor, it's good to have you back. Good afternoon. Hey, Paul, Dr. Kengor, welcome back.
1: Yep.
0: Good to have you with me.
1: Yeah. Hey, Drew. Good to be with you. Sorry about that.
0: No problem. No problem at all. And Dr. Kengor, of course, is a professor of political science at Grove City College in Pennsylvania. And he also is the executive director of the Center for Visions and Values. And you can check out his latest book on this issue, too. American Pontiff, Pope Leo XIV and his plan to heal the church. You wrote about, the Pope Leo XIV and this issue of migration. And migration has kind of fallen off the radar for some Americans. It hasn't been so heavily in the news because of the conflict with Iran and, of course, what we're seeing in the Straits of Hormuz and China. But let's talk about this right now. Give me your take on it. Are we going to see, as Holman says, greater enforcement of migration? And where is the church on this?
1: Well, I think we are going to see that. And certainly, as I read numbers a couple of days ago, Drew, that said something like border crossings are now down by 93% or something like that under Donald Trump. So merely by the fact that, you know, Donald Trump is actually enforcing the laws of the land passed by Congress, right, that were enforced by previous presidents like Barack Obama. Mm-hmm. I mean, Obama had been the king of deportations prior to Trump. The guy who stopped all of this and threw everything into turmoil and chaos was Joe Biden. So, you know, merely by the fact that Joe Biden is out of office and was replaced by a president who's taken the law seriously on this, and I guess the borders are have been Kamala Harris. I mean, the mere fact that Trump is in charge actually, frankly, made a lot of people just stop heading to the border. Right.
0: Yeah, man.
1: So that alone, just simply the mere leadership change at the top. And you and I talked about this, I guess it would have been almost 2 years ago now, after the election in November 2024. I mean, people immediately stopped coming up. I mean, that alone, I perhaps some of them weren't exactly sure, when the new president comes in, but already that stopped the flow of illegal immigration. Now, as for where the Pope stands on this, and my article at American Spectator, which I'm sure you guys have probably posted, I will quote for everybody what Pope Leo said in his press conference on the flight back to Rome from Africa. All right, this was a couple weeks ago. He said, quote, "Personally, I believe that a state has the right to regulate its borders." Okay? "I believe that a state has a right to regulate its borders. I am not saying that everyone must be allowed to enter without order, sometimes creating in destination countries situations more unjust than those left behind." Now, that's something right there, Drew, that I don't think anybody should argue with, right? And then he said, "But I asked myself, what are we doing in richer countries to change the situation? Poorer countries, right? What can we do through investments and multinationals to change the situation of those countries? Where people are trying to get away from those countries." But then he added this too, and I think this is really the paramount point on the dignity of the human person, to borrow from John Paul II. The Pope said, "And another point I would like to make is that, in any case, these people are human beings, and we must treat human beings humanely, not treat them worse than animals, as often happens. It is a very big challenge. A country can say that it cannot receive more than a certain number of people." Right. All right. So the Pope is saying that. But when people arrive, they are human beings and deserve the respect that belongs to every human being because of their

0: dignity, right? So he said that, and then he further said, this was last November that he said this, and again I got all these quotes with hyperlinks in my article. Last November he said this. The Pope said this. If someone is in the United States illegally, there are ways to address this. There are courts. There is a judicial system. I believe there are many problems in the system. And I think that every country has the right to determine who enters, how, and when. And then our Pope further said, no one has said that the United States should have open borders.
1: Right.
0: By the way, Drew, some people have said that, but this Pope hasn't said that.
1: Right.
0: And then he added here, too. He said, however, right, when you have a situation where, quote, when people have lived good lives, many of them for 10, 15, 20 years, treating them in a way that is, to say the least, extremely disrespectful and with instances of violence is troubling. So in other words, if somebody's been here 15 or 20 years, right, you know, you gotta be careful about the way that you handle them. They're already here. You don't want to treat them disrespectfully. But in short, if you read the totality of the Pope's statements, and he's really only made a few, last November and again a few weeks ago, they're very reasonable, very much common sense.
1: Right.
0: And you know, the Pope is not, you know, all about open borders, right? That's not his position. And when I wrote this article for American Spectator a couple weeks ago, you go to the reader comments, people are calling me a liar. You know, a woke Pope, liberal Pope, Francis II, right? What is this? This stuff is just made up stuff, right? It's not. That's what the Pope has actually said. And people need to actually stop and listen to, Catholics in particular, need to stop and listen to what their Pope has actually said about immigration.
1: Yeah, you know, coming up on July 4th, the Holy Father is going to go to, I think it's Lampedusa. That's our, of course, our 250th year of independence here. But Lampedusa is a place where a lot of African immigrants go in order to get into Europe. Why do you think he's doing that? Is it a political statement, as many in the media are saying? Or any thoughts on that? Any insights?
0: I mean, I don't think he does things politically, and he has said that he doesn't. And in fact, he said in his one comment about Donald Trump, when he referred to, said, I do not fear the Trump administration. And then in one of his only kind of semi-direct references to Donald Trump, he said, I don't want to get in a debate with him, right? I don't want to get in an argument with him. I'm not a politician. I'm interested in preaching the gospel. And, you know, and sometimes he can't help it when he deals with, I mean, is immigration a political issue? See, he would say it's not,
1: it's
0: really not. It's a human rights issue.
1: Yeah, right.
0: But yeah, but these things are settled by laws and by politics. We get that. But he's also said that he understands that, you know, the countries have borders and have laws. And also, I tell this to people all the time, especially kind of anti-immigration people or people who get worked up about immigration. I said it during Pope Francis's papacy as well. And that is that people need to understand that whereas the president or a prime minister or a chancellor, I mean, they uphold the laws of the country, right? The president swears an oath under the Constitution to protect the country, protect its borders, protect its security. But a pope, on the other hand, he has a borderless constituency, if you will, right?
1: Yeah.
0: You know, he has a borderless world. I mean, Catholic means universal. So he's interested in making sure that everybody in the world has a safe place to go to, right? His job isn't to protect the U.S. Constitution. Yet at the same time, and especially this American pope, he knows that presidents have that responsibility.
1: Right.
0: So he concedes that, he sees it, he understands it, and he said just that with his public comment.
1: He also said something else, which I think is important. We can talk about this as well. You know, he says, you know, I ask myself, what are we doing in richer countries to change the situation in poorer countries? You know, why can we not try both through state aid, through investments of larger wealthy companies, multinationals, to change the situation in countries like those that we visit or want to visit? There's a teaching in the Catholic Church, too, that says that, you know, certain people, you have a right to migrate, especially if, you know, if they're suffering persecution. If my kids were eating trash, I've often said, if I was living in the slums of Juarez, I'd want to try to get to America. Now, of course,
0: right.
1: Do you wait 12 years to cross the border and go through proper channels? or do you need to do that to save your life? And then what is the duty? The other aspect of this is the duty of a wealthier nation to go ahead and to support the migrant. How does he balance that? Does he see the U.S. as being wealthy? I mean, we have a right to control our borders, but we're also one of the wealthiest nations on the planet. What duty do we have to welcome the migrant and use our affluence for their aid?
0: Yeah, no, it's a fair question to ask. And I think I've said on your show before, and this is on my radar today because I'm emailing with family members about this. But my great-grandfather, one of my Italian great-grandfathers, Pietro Giovinazzo, came to this country illegally as a stowaway on a ship from Reggio Calabria in 1906. And I was just talking to one of his granddaughters over the weekend, and she said when she was 19 years old and she found out that Papa was not yet a citizen of the country, she went to see if she could get him citizenship and then found out that he was a stowaway, illegal, so she didn't bother, right? So, I mean, you know, some of us are here today because our ancestors had to escape where they lived to get here. But at the same time, you know, the difficulty for the United States of America is that everybody wants to come here. Yeah. If you had open borders, you'd probably double the population of the country in a year.
1: Yeah, no kidding.
0: Right? So you do have to have limits to it, and it's not like we're the country's where it was in the 1800s or even the early 1900s. So, yeah, I mean, but at the same time, you got to feel for people that are in those countries and want to get out of there.
1: That's why
0: I get it.
1: That's why I say this is always a tough issue. I'm all about the migrant, dignity of the human person, but I'm also about, you know, a sovereign border. We just have got to resolve you know, the border issue of making that process maybe a little bit more thorough and a little speedier. At the same time, those who are here and have been good citizens, even though they're undocumented, maybe find them a pathway to citizenship. But, you know, I don't know how. I don't know. I wish I had the answer. I don't know how all that gets resolved. And this has become a political issue. I mean, and you and I know this. I mean, this has become a fierce political battle in America. Some on the left really want open borders. You know, they want sanctuary policies. They want expanded pathways for illegal migrants to remain in the country. And the question is why? Do they want to do that out of humanitarian reasons? Well, yeah, I think some people do. They want to be very generous to those fleeing poverty or violence or instability. It's where my heart is. But then you got to also, you know, look at the other side of this. A lot of these people are doing this because they want political power. Every 10 years after the census, you know, congressional seats are reapportioned, and it's based on population. That means, you know, states gain population, or the states that, you know, grow in population often gain seats in the House of Representatives and electoral votes for presidential elections. Look at New York and so many of these border states, you know. A lot of states are losing population, then they lose power. So how do you see this? When millions of illegal migrants settle in certain states, those states can gain everything from representation you know, the states can also benefit from more federal funding, more influence over national policy. Do you see the left in particular who want these open borders? Do they want that because it's about power for them, not necessarily the person, you know, the dignity of the human person? Or how do you read it?
0: Well, there's no question about it. It's like for the same reason why the Democrats want the District of Columbia to become the 51st state, because they'll get two automatic Democratic senators. Because Washington, D.C. votes 90%, actually, Drew, like 93% Democrat.
1: Wow.
0: So it's not that they just, you know, care about D.C. becoming a state, right? They want two extra senators so they can get control of the Senate. And when it comes to immigration, they know that the vast majority of illegal immigrants are going to vote Democrat. So that's exactly what's going on. And Donald Trump is convinced, suspicious of, and rightly so, that for Joe Biden, Kamala Harris, and others, they want all those folks flooding in through the border because they're going to vote Democrat. Right. And look, just think of it the other way. If they had data showing that these immigrants came here and like three out of four of them became registered Republicans, man, they would have already had 100-foot-high border wall all the way across Texas and Arizona, right? So for Democrats, unquestionably, you know, this is a political strategy for them. There's no question about it. It's also like Donald Trump said in his State of the Union speech a few months ago that one of the reasons that they don't want voter ID is because they frankly want to be able to cheat. There's no question about that. Trump's right about that. I mean, I'm critical of Donald Trump all the time, but he's right on that point. So a lot of this is very cynical political strategy, a very cynical political strategizing by the Democrats and by the liberals.
1: It is interesting. You know, you take a look at the Biden administration and how our borders were completely open. My concern was really also who was coming across there. Were there terrorist cells? Were there, you know,
0: right.
1: with drugs,
0: criminal
1: human
0: gangs,
1: trafficking?
0: Fentanyl, right.
1: I mean, it's just a bad policy for America. You can join the conversation if you want to dial in 888-914-9149, 888-914-9149. Miguel is in North Bergen, New Jersey. Miguel, hi, you're on with Dr. Ken Gore. Welcome.
2: Hi, how are you doing? I just wanted to say one thing about what the Pope said. It's one of the reasons you can't help these poor nations is because the governments are corrupt, so the funds never get there anyway. Look at Cuba.
0: That's right.
2: I mean, it's
0: right.
2: just, you know, this is a big problem. So you can't just throw money at it. It doesn't work.
0: Right. Yeah, that's exactly right. And in fact, so that's one part of the Pope's comments where, well, you know, what can the richer nations do for the poorer nations? Well, they try, but a lot of them, I mean, these people are escaping such corrupt governments and corrupt situations, which is further reason why you got to feel for the people down there, right? But you know, I mean, man, what have the richer nations done for the poorer nations? A lot, man.
1: Yeah.
0: I mean, gosh, a lot. So yeah, it's kind of like, yeah, okay, right? It's the kind of thing the Pope is probably supposed to say, but most people hear that and they're like, ah, come on. You know, that, we've been doing that. We get that. That's not the problem, right? That's not where the problem is.
1: Nick, go right ahead. I don't know you want to jump in.
3: Yeah, Drew, I was just going to say Marco Rubio was in that interview from NBC that we ran earlier in the show was saying that you know, the U.S. has $100 million in direct aid for the Cuban people, but they have a requirement that it only be distributed by NGOs, including the church, the Catholic Church, because for the very reasons you're saying, they don't trust the Cuban government to actually distribute it properly.
1: Yeah.
0: Right. That's a problem we've had with North Korea forever. I mean, we gave them in their famine between 1995 and 98 when 2 to 3 million people starved to death.
1: Wow.
0: Out of a population of 20 million people, all that foreign aid and food that was sent there was taken by the government, by the Kim government, sold on the black markets, given to people in the military and government cronies. And that's done in Cuba. It's done in places like Venezuela. So, yeah, the richer nations usually do step up and do their part. But some of these poorer nations are poor because they're corrupt to begin with, which once again makes you feel for the people who are trying to escape from there. So I'm very sympathetic.
1: My guest today is Dr. Paul Kengor. I'll go back to the phones, but I need to take a short pause. When we come back, our conversation will continue. If you want to get in, 888-914-9149. That's 888-914-9149. Taking a look at the Pope's statements on migration and immigration, as well as what we're seeing politically here in our own country and so much more. I would love to also talk a little bit about redistricting. Yes, so many of these maps were possibly going to change. There's been court rulings. Some of the fiercest political battles in America right now are being fought over lines drawn on a map. And the question is why? Because those lines can shape power in Washington for decades to come. And when we come back, maybe we can take a look at what we're now seeing play out and how it may affect American politics. That and a whole lot more coming straight up. Stay with me.
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7: Much has been written about Jesus' great Sermon on the Mount from Matthew's Gospel, chapter 5. It's interesting to know what some notable Christians have said about it. St. Augustine stressed the importance of piously and earnestly reflecting on the sermon and finding the perfect standard of Christian life, leading us on the narrow path of communion with the saints. St. Augustine cautioned that the sermon is more about the personal and inner life and not about making the world better. St. Thomas Aquinas spoke of the Beatitudes as gifts of the Holy Spirit and the basis for real, authentic human happiness. G.K. Chesterton, an English writer, said there are many ways to fall, but one way to stand up. The perfect standard in becoming a citizen of the city of God is revealed in the Sermon on the Mount. This has been a bit of Catholic encouragement from Michael Gisondi.
8: A prayer for all bishops, priests, and deacons. Almighty and everlasting God, by whose Spirit the whole body of the Church is sanctified and governed, mercifully hear our humble supplications for all bishops, priests, and deacons. That by the gift of your grace, all, in their various appointments, may faithfully serve you and have the strength to be firm witnesses of the gospel to the world. Amen.
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1: Yeah, that was the senator from Pennsylvania, Dr. Paul Kengor, of course, hails from the Keystone State, as I. We're both sons of Pennsylvania, and I was the east side of the state. He was the west. I was Philly. He was Pittsburgh. And that, of course, is John Fetterman, along with Bill Maher. He was on Maher's podcast, and they touched on something that was really interesting. And you know, and Dr. Kengor, when Fetterman got elected, I thought, how could the citizens of Pennsylvania vote for this guy? But he's actually become the most clear-headed, clear-thinking Democrat. He's kind of taking over a little bit of Manchin's role. He was on Bill Maher, and both these guys are talking about the growing problem with inside modern politics. The parties continue to return to policies that many Americans believe have failed. And they were talking about defunding police, which was a terrible policy, and doing what, Nick? Defunding ICE, right? Your thoughts? I mean, you heard Fetterman there. What do you make of what he said? I don't know if you caught any of the conversation between him and Maher. Maher's podcast is a thing called Club Random, and they were both going off.
0: Yeah. Well, Fetterman has a lot of common sense, and he's a Pittsburgh guy. I know his type very much. Right. I grew up with guys like that. He's a very blue collar. He is he's becoming a very moderate Democrat, much more of a traditional Democrat. His voting record is still very liberal, but on issues like this, he does stand out for his kind of, you know, like, homespun common sense. He probably is indeed, as you said, Drew, kind of the new Joe Manchin. And he's very good on this issue. And I think we need, more Democrats to think like Senator John Fetterman.
1: Yeah. All right, let's go take a few phone calls for you. If you want to join us, 888-914-9149. 1-800-919-3149. Stan's in Northern Nevada. We got to get him on. He's your biggest fan. Hey, Stan.
12: Hey, good afternoon, Drew. Good afternoon, Dr. Kanger. I'm in your book right now on the Pontiff, American Pontiff, on St. Francis messing things up. But anyway, I think when I look at what's happening on the border from my own experience, I think what happened in this country is they've politicized religion. And what I mean by that is when I looked at the recent comments that the president's office was making, you know, White House press office supporting the, you know, basically supporting Trump and against the Pope, I started going back and taking a look at some of the stuff that you wrote, and I started looking at like how the White House faith office basically started by, it wasn't around when Reagan was there. It was started by I think it was Bush, and that sort of became a place where what I look at it is a bunch of mega churches and all these guys having a say in the national policy, and basically you have a ideological battle going on. And I think what Pope Francis, when he came to the American border, he called it a sea of ambitions where everybody was caught in as law enforcement, the immigration, and all of that. And I think that we need to work out the religious issues. But also, when I looked at his comments, he said that countries have a right to protect their borders and to creative means, and he basically called on countries to work together to stop the sources, you know, of all this mass migration, which would be genocides, all these wars. And I think we need to get, personally, I think we need to get the press office out of, I mean, the White House, get rid of that White House, you know, faith office, because whoever's in power, if the liberals in power, then it's sort of like a faith, you know, sort of like the liberal stuff, that's liberal agenda that's being negotiated, sort of like a militant. Mm-hmm. But that's my thought. I think that we can end it, but we need to go sort of get back to God, was what I'm trying to say, and get mm-hmm. our country back to God, because I'm as frustrated as anybody. I spent 10 years on that border trying to see things happening and seeing all these things, how it's being mismanaged. I think we need to get back. I think our president, I think God gave this Pope to our president to save his presidency, and I think that he has to listen to them, get rid of that faith office, and start, you know, working things out when we get back to grassroots level of running this country.
1: Stan, thanks. I'll let the doc respond.
13: Yeah, well, yeah, I think if they get together and talk about this, the Pope and the President, in fact, like Donald Trump, when he talked to Pope Francis back in, it was in May or June, I think, of 2017, a few months when Trump was into office, and all the liberal media said, oh, this is going to be crazy. I'll tell you, the Pope's really going to give it to him. He's really, and the two ended up getting along really well. And you know, Donald Trump was asked a few weeks ago if he would like to meet with Pope Leo, and he basically said no, or at least not at that point. And Trump was still fuming at that point, still angry. He's probably cooled off now. He probably will meet with him, and I think when the two meet, they will get along. And I think that Trump will find in the Republican Pope, he actually is a Republican. Robert Francis Prevost, though, you know, Pope Leo XIV is actually an American Republican. I think he'll find somebody with a lot of common sense on immigration issues. And I think in the basic points that they talk about, they probably won't have much to disagree on. Now, they might disagree on an issue like mass deportations, but I got to be frank here, Drew. I don't think there's ever going to be mass deportations. Just like Donald Trump threatened to blow up every power plant and every bridge in Iran and an entire civilization never to be brought back again. That was his Tuesday Easter week promise a few weeks ago, and none of that happened. And right now, actually, I don't know what's going on with Iran, if anything at all, at this point. A lot of times Donald Trump makes these, you know, really wild predictions and threats, and then that never actually goes through with them. My basic point, that, like we said at the start of this conversation here about a half an hour ago, the mere fact that Donald Trump was elected and that Biden is out has stemmed the tide, the flow to the border.
0: So in a way, you're already at a much, much better situation than you were just 2 years ago. I'd be happy with just that at this point. But you know, as far as mass deportations, especially of people who, like the Pope said, have been here 15, 20 years, I mean, that's an altogether different thing.
1: Yeah. Hey, Stan, thank you for the call. It's always good to hear from you. Sharon is in Aurora, Illinois. Sharon, good afternoon.
14: Yes, hi.
1: Hi, go right ahead.
14: Hello?
1: Yeah, hi.
14: Yeah, I want to say, I think what would fix things, help with things, is to have term limits. We need term limits. What's your thought about that, Dr. Kanger? Hello?
1: Yeah. Hi, Doc, did you hear her? She says she wants term limits. She says, what are your thoughts on term limits?
0: Yeah, well, I mean, I don't know. I go back and forth on term limits. I mean, in a way, it would solve certain problems. But on the other hand, the main problem is Americans who keep voting back in people who don't deserve to be in. I mean, I don't think the term limits, when you got somebody who's been in there for 40 or 50 years and clearly should be out by now, I don't blame that on the senator. I don't blame that on the senator so much as I do the people who keep voting for him. So for me, I mean, the problem there is the voting public rather than the actual senator.
1: Yeah. And Nick, I know you want to jump in. Go right ahead.
3: Yeah, I was just going to say part of the issue is just the incumbents have such an advantage. And I think that can create some problems, because if it's really hard to unseat somebody because they have a name recognition and cash advantage, that does pose a problem, but I do see that what you're saying, that term limits also have issues as well.
1: Yeah, I mean, it's a great conversation, because there's one of the biggest arguments in favor of them. It prevents these career politicians from becoming too entrenched in power, right? You take a look at some of these lawmakers who spend decades, you know, becoming millionaires over it. And, you know, those long-term tenures can breed corruption and complacency and a whole lot of other issues. Another major advantage is that term limits can reduce, I think, the influence of special interests and lobbyists. They have unbelievable power.
0: Well, also, Drew, a lot of times, especially with members of the House, I mean, as soon as they win the next election, they're running for the next election.
1: Right.
0: That's true. Senators at least are there for a few years, 3 or 4 years into it, before they have to start seriously raising money again. And on the other hand, look, the presidency has two term limits, and it didn't begin that way. The Constitution initially did not have any term limits on the presidency until FDR blew that up. And then with the 25th and 27th Amendments, that kicked in. And during the Truman administration, that's when you got a two-term limit on the presidency. And that's worked really well.
1: Yeah.
0: So yeah, I don't know. And maybe if they limited it to 3 or 4 terms for a senator, that's a long time. That's 18 to 24 years, right?
1: The other side of that equation, though, is, you know, in theory, elections themselves already have term limits, right? If voters dislike somebody, they can remove them. You know, do we need to put term limits in, right? I mean, just, you know, I don't know. We just vote them out. The problem shouldn't be longevity. It's really voter disengagement. It is media influence. I think the media has really influenced the political landscape in our country. You take a look at what's out there. It's been wild. I think we need some accountability there. Let's go with another phone. Marco is online in San Francisco for you, Doctor. Marco, hi. You're on the air with Dr. Kanger.
15: Yeah, hi. Good afternoon. You know, I see illegal immigration in San Francisco. It's outrageous. We have in one of the neighborhoods, all the drugs are controlled by illegal Hondurans. We've been seeing this, you know, for more than the last 4 years, but within the last 4 years, you let 20 to 25 million people in this country, no vaccines, no nothing. You're seeing measles outbreaks. You're seeing all these TB outbreaks. You're seeing all this coming in. And I get the Pope. I get him. You know, he's got to do the religion thing. And I also get Trump. I mean, you know, he gets, you know, off hinge now and then, but, you know, I don't know. And I look at Italy, where my father came from, and it's a toilet now. Islam is preached in the streets. They block streets. You see it going out. Rome, the Pope should know this. In Rome, they shut down streets with their nightly prayers, their afternoon prayers. And, you know, I really think colonialism got a bad rap. I really do. I think back in the day, I'll just use Libya as an Italian colony. You know, Italy ticked off Britain and France. They got really ticked with Italy because they made citizens of the people of Libya, and the British and the French are like, you can't do this. Why are they doing that? So colonialism might be a way of assimilating people. I don't know. I'm saying, you know, of course, they're going to get the bad rap for the, you know, 200 years of the British or whatever. But I don't know. I just think it's you can't allow this, the whole migration thing. You can't. Okay. And I feel sorry for people. I get it. We all get it. But at the same time, you know, this suicidal empathy, you know, it's crazy. But like I said, Islam is not compatible to the West.
1: I agree with you on that, Marco. Hey, thank you very much for your call. Let Dr. Kengor respond.
13: Well, and to Marco's point, it's why we have laws and limits, right? Yep. I mean, Ronald Reagan granted amnesty in the mid-1980s, but he said, you know, I don't really want to do this, but this is the problem when Congress sets laws and they don't have any enforcement of them, right? So Congress, you know, including the Democrats in the House and in the Senate, you know, they actually agreed on established caps, limits, right? But then at one point, especially under the Biden administration, and how annoying is this too? Remember, this was during COVID, when all the liberals and Biden and Kamala and everybody wear your mask, social distancing, and yet here come you know 10 million people crowding the borders, right? It's kind of like you don't need a mask if you're at a George Floyd protest, right? But man, if you want to go to mass on a Sunday, right? Social distancing, mask up. Want to keep the liquor stores open, right? You go there. You can't keep the church open. So all these contradictions in their personality and their behavior. But yeah, and this gets back to the Pope's point, right? It was why he said, you know, every nation has the right to determine who enters, how, when, and where, right? How and when. So it's just very common sense. So Donald Trump was left with this really draconian problem, courtesy of the chaos of the Biden administration. And now he's the guy that has to clean it up, and he's going to be the bad guy in the situation. No doubt about it.
1: That's well said. Dr. Paul Kengor is our guest today. I'm going to take a short pause, Doc. When we come back, our final segment lies ahead. If you want to join us, good time to get in is 888-914-9149. If you're on hold, I'll get you on the air. And stay with us. We'll be back right after the short pause.
16: A certain point comes where you have to address the grief. A lot of times with abortion, it happens decades down the road. I've been involved with retreats where every single person on the retreat was at least 30 years out from their abortion.
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19: Hello, this is Bishop Larry J. Kulik of the Diocese of Greensburg. Let us pray. Remember, O most gracious Virgin Mary, that never was it known that anyone who fled to thy protection, implored thy help, or sought thy intercession was left unaided. Inspired with this confidence, I fly to thee, O Virgin of Virgins, my mother. To thee do I come, before thee I stand, sinful and sorrowful. O Mother of the Word incarnate, despise not my petitions, but in thy mercy, hear and answer me. Amen.
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21: 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Maybe 30 minutes? What if it only took 12 minutes? In 1851, Pope Pius IX approved the vision of Antonio d'Astenac, in which St. Michael promised that those who pray the St. Michael Chapel in his honor would be escorted by an angel from each of the 9 choirs whenever they approach Holy Communion. 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
1: So good to be here with you today. Hey, thank you for hanging out with me. And I always try to give you a look at life you're not going to get anywhere else. Dr. Paul Kangor is one of those wonderful guests who I always love to talk about the faith with and all that's unfolding in our world. And if you want to check him out, check out American Spectator. We've put a link up for his article over there. And also, he has a number of really wonderful books, so you can check that out. We'll take your calls in this final segment because it's going to go quick. If you want to check out his latest book, too, gosh, I want to say A Pope and a President. That's not it. The one on Pope Francis, it's Pope Leo, I should say. American Pontiff, that's it. Yes, Pope Leo the 14th and his plan to heal the church. You can check out that and many of his other works. Jane's in Eden Prairie, Minnesota. Jane, you're on with Dr. Kangor. Welcome.
17: Hi. My comment is that I recently had a discussion with our social justice leader at our Catholic Church who is very unhappy with President Trump's immigration. And I said, you know, instead of arguing about that, why don't we try and be proactive? I said, there are a number of Catholic organizations that you can sponsor children. And there are children that just need $33 a month that pays for their education. It gives parents money for food. And that way, we would help a lot of families that really may not want to come here, but they feel like they have to. And I said, you know, there, on average, let's say a parish has 10,000 members, even 5,000. If every Sunday during a certain period, we strung a clothesline across the back and put pictures of children that need sponsorship, just think of what we could do to at least help the families that want to stay home, stay in their country. And it's $33, and it's a beautiful experience. You get letters from them. It's a plus on every, every way. And
1: No, I was just saying thank you very much for the call, because at the time I'm going to let Dr. Kangor respond here right now.
0: Well, I think that's a good example of Pope Leo saying, what can people in the richer countries do, right, for people in the poorer countries? And that's a good way to step up through nonprofit organizations, through your local churches. And unfortunately, probably a lot of people who preach social justice would probably prefer to have some sort of a big government solution, right? Multinational solution to this. But yeah, no, that's kind of, it's like the abortion issue, right? The way to really make a difference on abortion is at the individual level of the woman, changing hearts and minds rather than laws. So I would say something that I would say that regardless of whatever the government is doing, whatever Donald Trump is doing, whatever ICE is doing, I mean, yeah, you can step up in your own church and do something like that. No question. That's well, commendable.
1: Pete's a big fan of yours, Doc. He's got a new vocation, I think, for you. Pete's in Chicago. Good afternoon.
0: All right. What is it? Does it pay well?
22: Good afternoon. Good afternoon. Thanks for taking my call. Doc, I was wondering if you'd run for politics. We need you bad.
0: No way. I got too many skeletons in my closet, man. I grew up in Butler, Pennsylvania in the 1980s. And hilarious. I was a complete high school degenerate. I think awesome. I wouldn't withstand the first article from the New York Times on my past.
1: That's so funny.
0: Yep.
22: God bless you, though. Thank you.
1: Thanks, Pete. Yeah, it's so funny. It's hilarious, Doctor. It's so true, though. But we do need some clear thinkers, people who are passionate, who see things through both the eyes of the faith, you know, who have a moral perspective on it. It would be great to see you do that. But I get it. I mean, I think you can do a lot of good where you are right now with, you know, all the
5: media. I'll tell you what, Drew, you run for president, I'll be your VP.
1: All right, there you go. My wife would never let me run.
5: Western PA and Eastern PA. All right.
1: My wife says, you got to, you know, I have to be dead first, she says to me, before you run
5: for
1: politics.
5: My wife said the same thing. When she first met me at University of Pittsburgh undergraduate, and I had political aspirations at that point, and she's like, please, no, you know, don't do that. So she knew. Why?
1: It's harder than me. It's a hard run. Jose's right. In Albuquerque, New Mexico. Jose, thanks. You're on there with Dr. Paul Kangor. Welcome.
6: Yeah, I just had a question about these career politicians that go in without two nickels to rub together, and they come out millionaires. How in the world do they do that? The regular layperson can't do that.
5: Right, right. That's absolutely right. And to get to the previous caller's point, a lot of that has to do with, you know, arguably the lack of term limits, because they get in there, they become entrenched. And in fact, some of the ones who leave early leave on their own and actually go find some big consulting job, or they get positions on different boards of different corporations. And, you know, they don't end up in the poorhouse. They know exactly where to go and what to do. And often they join corporations or lobby groups or whatever that use their name and their past in order to get certain legislation or whatever else influence passed. And they will never end up in the poorhouse. That's the one thing you can be sure of.
1: And Jose, thank you for that call, because it is a great insight. I mean, you look at Nancy Pelosi and how much money her husband made off of his stock investments. You know, it's like, I wonder how he knew, you know, what stocks to invest in. He raises questions. Then you got other people who are in office, and you think about these politicians and the networks, the donors, the corporation, the investors, the media executives, the lobbyists. I mean, all these wealthy individuals that are in their orbit. Those relationships lead you to very lucrative opportunities after you leave office. I think Mike Gallagher, who I really liked, I mean, he's sitting on the board of some major corporation. A lot of these people do that. They sit on these boards and they make really sizable money. So it's an interesting career path for sure. Because, I mean, what's the average senator make, doctor? Is it 173 a year? Or
5: at least that.
1: Something like that.
5: I think it's close to 200,000. Yeah, pretty good gig if you can get it.
1: Yeah. All right. So we'll move along. Kate's in Cincinnati. Good afternoon, Kate.
7: Oh, hi. Hi. I have a comment about the Republican Party or the Democratic Party or the committee. How much do they have a say and who gets on the ballot?
1: All right, Doug.
5: Well, they do. They have a lot of say. I mean, you don't have to get the committee or the party's endorsement, but it certainly helps. And in fact, in the end, as we see with presidential politics, and look what happened with Kamala Harris, right? I mean, she came in the summer of 2024 and just basically got all of Joe Biden's primary votes and was anointed by the party at the Democratic National Convention. And in fact, it was RFK Jr. who said, you know, that was a sham convention, especially from a bunch of people that are always talking about democracy. So in this day and age, when you think we're far removed from the old party bosses, and things should be different today and more transparent today, the committees and the conventions, they still have a very high influence, very large influence in what happens.
1: Yeah, and I always thought that if you want to get on the ballot, right, you got to file the official paperwork. If I Drew Mariani and Paul Kangor were going to run as a team somewhere, you got to do that with the state local authority. Then the big hurdle is gathering signatures, right? I think it depends on your state. Most states require candidates to collect a certain number of ballot signatures from registered voters. It could be anything from, I think, a few hundred to thousands, but it is interesting. I mean, you can run, but you need money behind you in this country, unfortunately, to even have an opportunity. Look at how many third party candidates rarely gain traction, you know, nationally.
5: Yeah. And collecting signatures is actually a very smart thing to do. I know a lot of people see that as annoying. That doesn't seem to make any sense. But it shows the seriousness of the candidate. And you reach a certain minimum threshold to even begin the process. And so that way you can stop somebody from just anybody's name appearing on the ballot out of nowhere, almost on a fluke or a whim. So that's a good part of the system. I don't know how many states do that. We certainly do that where I'm from. Yeah. In my area.
1: Kamala Harris, you think she's going to run for president again?
5: She is. I mean, she's already running for president, but I think it's going to be probably Gavin Newsom, Golden Boy Newsom from California. Mm-hmm. I think, you know, again, speaking of our home state of Pennsylvania, Josh Shapiro is a very serious candidate.
1: He'd be a good one.
5: Yeah, and I could see even like a Newsom-Shapiro ticket, frankly. Wow. I guess Kamala Harris couldn't see a Harris-Shapiro ticket, so she picked Tim Walz, which I think was the most boneheaded move of the entire 2024 election.
1: Thank God.
5: But yeah, just crazy. But I don't, some polls have her as the front runner. I saw a poll over the weekend that had like AOC and higher than wow. Kamala Harris. But I don't think it's going to be Harris. She's never been likable.
1: Yeah.
5: And the fact that the party went with her in 2024 and that Biden went with her as his running mate in 2020
1: yeah.
5: was absurd.
1: Yeah.
5: And they paid for it. Yeah. And for liberals listening right now who don't like the second Trump term, hey, man, you could have stopped this you know, back with Kamala and Biden in 2020 or in 2024.
1: Do you think if Harris and Kamala would have chosen Shapiro that she would have won Pennsylvania?
5: It would have been, I still think Trump would have won Pennsylvania. However, you can't say that for sure. It's not like he won Pennsylvania by like 12 points, right? This wasn't like the margin of victory that he had in Ohio, which is about 30 miles from where I am. It would have been a lot closer. It's quite possible that she would have won Pennsylvania. Now, of course, she wouldn't have won the overall election because Trump ran all the swing states.
1: Yeah, right.
5: But picking Walz, and the dumbest thing about the Tim Walz pick was you usually pick your running mate because you need that particular state, which is why she would pick Shapiro.
1: Right.
5: Minnesota was in the bag.
1: Yeah,
5: right. There's no way that Minnesota was ever going to vote. Minnesota wouldn't even vote for Reagan in 1980 or 1984. So that really got her nothing at all. Yeah. Clearly, she didn't like Shapiro. And yeah, Shapiro knows that she didn't like.
1: Well, it's interesting. We'll be talking general elections before you know it. And, of course, we've got the midterms, you know, coming up in a heartbeat. So it's always good to have you here to give some perspective. Doctor, thank you. Best place, I guess, to read your work is just American Spectator.
5: Yeah, go to spectator.org. You can sign up for a subscription there or go to the archive and follow me. Follow my articles.
1: Please do that.
5: Check out my new book on the Pope, American Pontiff on Pope Leo.
1: That's awesome. American Pontiff is available, I guess, wherever you get your books. And just search for his last name, KENGOR, Dr. Paul Kenger. I'm Drew Mariani, out of time for the day. Until our paths again cross tomorrow. Have a great day, and may God bless you.
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9: This is an EWTN Newslink. I'm Teresa Tomio from Catholic Connection. The Trump administration facing a lawsuit from a veterans advocacy group over its ban on abortion services at the Department of Veterans Affairs. The Minority Veterans of America said it brought the lawsuit, arguing the administration violated the Administrative Procedures Act by revoking a Biden-era legal opinion that allowed the VA to provide abortion counseling and services. The VA re-implemented the ban in December. And the Holy Father's much-anticipated encyclical on artificial intelligence will be released next Monday. The Holy See announcing today that Magnificent Humanity on Preserving the Human Person in the Age of Artificial Intelligence was signed by Pope Leo XIV on May 15th, the 135th anniversary of Pope Leo XIII's encyclical Rerum Novarum. For more news with a Catholic perspective, visit EWTNnews.com. I'm Teresa Tomio, and Catholic Answers Live starts now.

0: Welcome to Catholic Answers Live. My name is Edgar Lujano, filling in for Cy Kellett today. I know it's been a long 2 weeks without Cy, but don't worry, he will be in tomorrow. We got a great 2 hours for you today on this beautiful Monday. Second hour, we have our good friend William Albrecht of Patristic Pillars. He'll be joining us for a Why Aren't You Catholic? So if you're not Catholic, we'd love to hear from you in that second hour to tell us why you're not Catholic. So hang in for that in the next hour. For this first hour, we have one of our guests that we've had on a few times. His name is Ben Bollinger. He's been with us before talking about a variety of different topics. He runs a Substack called BenjaminJohn.substack. Or you can find him on his YouTube channel by the same name of Benjamin John. Ben Bollinger, welcome to the show.
1: Thank you for having me. Happy to be here.
0: Yeah, well, it's always a pleasure. Now, I know we've really enjoyed having you on. We've talked about a wide variety of things with you, so we want to change it up a little bit, and we want to talk to you about Mary. So for anybody who's listening to the show today, if you have a question about Mary, anything in regard to her, the doctrines, the dogmas, feel free to give us a call. You can reach us at 888-318-7884. That's 888-318-7884 to ask Ben a question. Again, anything on Mary, so it's an ask me anything, and go ahead and reach us there. So I guess to start this off, Ben, you know, whenever people, mainly our Protestant brothers and sisters, they come after us, the question always comes, well, you guys have all these teachings on Mary, you have all these doctrines, dogmas, all about Mary. And the typical response is, well, we never find that, and we don't see that in the Bible. So our Protestant brothers and sisters say that it's unbiblical to believe in these dogmas and doctrines. So from the Catholic perspective, where do we find these doctrines, these teachings in Scripture?
1: Yeah, that's a fantastic question. And yeah, kind of what I wanted to do was, you know, rather than, you know, going through and pinpointing, like, here's this verse that proves this verse that proves this doctrine, which I think is kind of a way that, you know, a lot of like Catholic Protestant discourse happens, is kind of in the nature of like proof texts. Mm-hmm. Rather than taking that approach, how I like to approach this issue of where do we see the Marian doctrines in Scripture is kind of by looking at the grand narrative of Scripture as a whole and seeing how the image of the Blessed Virgin Mary emerges from the text of Scripture. It's similar to how we see Christ in the Old Testament and the forms of symbols and types and prophecies. I believe we can do a similar method of exegesis for seeing Our Lady in both the Old and the New Testament. And I want to preface this by saying that when we're talking about scriptural arguments for the Marian teachings, you know, it's not as if I'm attempting to definitively prove the Catholic Church's Marian teachings, you know, through these various lines of argumentation. You know, of course, we believe the Marian teachings in the Catholic faith because the Church has defined them as being divinely revealed. And that's what it means to have faith, is to believe, not because we've used our reasoning and our own, you know, ability to interpret Scripture to check whether or not the Church's teachings are correct, but rather we have faith in the authority of the Church, and that is the basis on which we make our acts of faith in the Marian teachings. So I just want to preface what I say here with that important qualifier. But with that said, the first thing to understand about Mary's presence in Scripture is her title of the New Eve, right? So this is a title that many Catholics, and many non-Catholics are familiar with, because it is basically the idea that just as our Lord Jesus Christ is the new Adam, right, that he succeeds, as it were, where Adam failed, so too is Mary the new Eve, right? This is attested to among many of the earliest church fathers like St. Irenaeus of Lyon. It's arguably in the writings of St. Paul. Father Thomas Crean has a very interesting article about St. Paul's teaching on Mary as the new Eve. But what I want to show is that, you know, when we talk about Christ as the new Adam, we're not just making, you know, giving him this title and assigning him like these arbitrary actions. But what we mean when we say that Christ is the new Adam, we're basically creating a way of reading the Old Testament, right? Because in 1 Corinthians, Paul actually does not call Christ the new Adam. He doesn't call him the second Adam. The phrase that St. Paul uses, he calls him the last Adam. right? Which implies that there were many Adams before Christ. I mean, you go back to Noah, right? In the book of Genesis, he is told to be fruitful and multiply. He's very clearly a new Adam figure, right? Joseph in the Old Testament, right? He's given the knowledge of good and evil, right? You meant it for evil. God meant it for good. He's clothed in these royal robes. He's very clearly presented as a new Adam figure. And so when we call Christ the new Adam, what we're doing is we're seeing how Christ is present in all of the Adams who came before him, and we're seeing him present, right? That, you know, obviously our Lord Jesus is not, you know, named like in the Old Testament, right? And yet we still affirm that the entire Old Testament is about him, right? And so too with Our Lady, though we do not see her named per se directly in Scripture that often, in a sense we can see the entirety of Scripture as being about her as well, when we call her the new Eve, when we see these types and these symbols. So with that kind of principle established, what's important to understand, you know, going back to the Garden of Eden, you know, Genesis chapter 2, we have Adam being formed from the dust of the ground, right? We have the spirit of life being breathed into his nostrils. And because of this, he is called the generations of the heavens and the earth, literally the offspring of the heavens and the earth, right? When Genesis uses that term generations, it's referring to genealogies, to offspring. So just as, you know, you have the generations of Adam, the generations of Noah, the generations of Isaac, it goes into their offspring. Adam is the generations of the heavens and the earth, the offspring of the masculine.

two chapters later to describe the building of the city of Enoch by Cain, right? It's later used in Genesis chapter 9 to describe how Noah builds an altar, right? Even the imagery before them, it says that God takes not Adam's rib, but his side, and then he opens Adam, right? Just as one would open a door, and he takes the side. That's the same word that's going to be used to describe the side of the temple, the side of buildings. So all of this is architectural imagery that goes to show that when we talk about Mary as the new Eve, we're not just conceiving of her as the new Eve, but as Eve herself was the prototypical city of God, right? Because that term used to describe her creation, building Eve out of the side of Adam, that is imagery used to describe the construction of cities. And so in this way, Eve is portrayed as the prototypical city of God. And this is why you have in Scripture all of this feminine imagery imported on cities. So for example, you have daughter Zion, right? Jerusalem is spoken of as a bride. This is especially a theme taken up in the book of Isaiah, right? Isaiah talks about Jerusalem as this great bride who is going to get married to God, her husband, right? And then even in negative context, you think of the Whore of Babylon, right, as being this feminine imagery of this wicked city in the book of Revelation, right? And it's important to realize that the reason why that scripture imports feminine imagery onto cities is because Eve herself was the original city of God that Adam was tasked with guarding and protecting. So in that way, Eve also symbolized the garden. Because you think back, you know, you think all the way to the end of the Bible, to the book of Revelation, you see the mystical city of God descending from heaven. It's not simply a city, but it is a garden city, right? The entire narrative of Scripture can essentially be summarized as a garden that grows into a city. You think of the original task of man. He is supposed to water the earth with life. He's supposed to bring life into the world. He's supposed to take the feminine earth and construct the city of God out of it. Right? This is exactly what God imaged for Adam, right? He took Adam's side and he built this feminine bride out of it. That's what Adam is supposed to do in imitation of God. He's supposed to take the earth and use it to build the bride of God, right? And this is ultimately a task that Adam is going to fail, but the new Adam is going to succeed in doing. So when we talk about Christ as the new Adam, right, we're not just talking about him reversing the fall. Right before the fall, Adam still had a call. Right, Adam was still supposed to do something even before he sinned, and that is what Christ is supposed to do. And what Adam does is he builds his bride, right? Which, of course, in a certain sense, this bride is going to be the church, right? His mystical bride, which is built from his side, right? It pours out of his side at Calvary, the water and the blood coming out of his side. And yet, in another sense, the bride is the Blessed Virgin Mary. This is seen most prominently in a very controversial text in Scripture, namely Revelation chapter 12, where we see a woman who is clothed with the sun, with the moon under her feet, and on her head is a crown of 12 stars. Wonder, where did all of that imagery come from? The 12 stars, I got the 12 stars here on my shirt, actually. The 12 stars, the sun, the moon, that is all the image. Those are all the images that the patriarch Joseph saw in his dream. Maybe you've seen the movie The Prince of Egypt. Remember that dream that Joseph has of all of his brothers bowing down to him, his father and his mother? He sees the sun, the moon, and the stars. The Virgin Mary in Revelation chapter 12 is clothed with all of Israel's symbols. And in fact, later on in Revelation, you see the heavenly city, right, which is ultimately the fulfillment of the bride of Christ, the church. And she too is adorned with 12 gemstones on which are written the names of the apostles associated with the tribes of Israel, right? So the heavenly city in the book of Revelation corresponds to the heavenly woman in Revelation 12. They're both adorned with these 12 stars or gemstones. And in Revelation 12, that woman is explicitly identified as the Blessed Virgin Mary because it's important to understand in Revelation chapter 12, you have the unfolding of the prophecy from Genesis chapter 3. So in Genesis chapter 3, right, you have three main characters. When God, after the fall, God issues his curses, the first messianic prophecy in Scripture, God says that he will put enmity between the serpent and the woman, between his seed and her seed, right? So in that scenario, you have three main protagonists. You have the woman, you have the seed, and you have the serpent. You get to Revelation chapter 12, you have those three same

0: protagonists. You have this vision of the heavenly woman. You have this vision of the dragon, the sign of the dragon, which is in the sky. And then you also have the child, the one who is born of the woman, who is going to rule the nations with an iron rod. This is how we know that the woman is the Virgin Mary, because the child is a particular man, namely our Lord Jesus Christ. The dragon is a particular being, namely the devil. And so too, the woman, the one who is dressed in these symbols of Israel, dressed in these symbols of the church, is the Blessed Virgin Mary. So in this way, we see that Mary, right, just as Christ is the fulfillment of all of the Adamic imagery that has been building up throughout Scripture, and culminates in the person of Christ, so too all of the feminine imagery that starts with Eve in the garden, right, her association with cities, her association with altars, put a pin on that one, finds its fulfillment in the Blessed Virgin Mary here in this scene in Revelation chapter 12, where she is then associated with the mystical city of God, which of course is the church. And immediately preceding this line in Revelation chapter 12, we see a vision of the Ark of the Covenant in heaven. Because remember how I said that Eve, through the fact that she is constructed, built from the side of Adam, right? It's not just cities that are built and constructed. It's also altars, right? So that same word that's used to describe the construction of Eve is the same word that's used to describe how Noah builds an altar to the Lord after the flood, how Abram builds an altar to the Lord. And the Ark of the Covenant, though not in itself necessarily an altar, in a way it is the penultimate altar, because that is the place where the high priest on the Day of Atonement sprinkles the blood of the covenant and makes atonement for the people. So of course, in the Gospel according to St. Luke, at the beginning, St. Luke is going to portray the Blessed Virgin Mary as the Ark of the Covenant through a series of allusions to 2 Samuel chapter 6. And he's also going to do this as well at the beginning of the book of Acts through a series of allusions to 2 Chronicles chapter 5. And so when we see in the book of Revelation the Ark of the Covenant in heaven, and immediately following this is the woman in heaven clothed with the signs of Israel, we see that this is the Virgin Mary who is taking on all of the symbols that were originally associated with Eve, this connection between altars, between the feminine, between cities, right? Finds its fulfillment in Mary, who is the ultimate woman, right? That she is the one who joins Christ in being at enmity with that ancient serpent, the devil, and she is the one who joins Christ in both body and soul in heaven. Because remember, it was her body that was the Ark of the Covenant, right? It wasn't just her soul, it was her body, and so too it is her body that is taken up into heaven in the book of Revelation. And so those are kind of the pieces that lay the groundwork for seeing the Marian doctrines in sacred Scripture. I'm gonna take a drink of water.
1: Good. So what you're doing is you're building up that framework for us. It's not like you said in the very beginning, is you're not saying that it's a just proof text, but it's literally built into the entire Scripture itself of how to properly understand Mary. There's a framework, yes, there from the very beginning with Genesis all the way to the Gospels.
0: Yes, 100%. And I mean, it gets crazy, like the amount of Marian symbolism that, like, once you take these golden threads and you start taking them all the way through, you know, things get pretty crazy. Like, I'll give an example.
1: Well, before you do that, I do have to go to my first break. But when we come back, I want to make sure we start breaking and going into the individual dogmas and doctrines and how they all connect. So when we come back, if you do have a question, you can ask Ben a question. So give us a call, 888-318-7884.
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0: Catholic Answers Live here with Ben Bollinger. We're doing an Ask Me Anything on Mary. So if you have a question for him on Mary, go ahead and give us a call, 888-318-7884. Now, Ben, you were kind of breaking down this framework. So understanding Mary's role, it's not just a proof text from the New Testament or the Old Testament, but it's an entire framework from Genesis all the way till now. So jump into it. Give me one of the teachings of Mary and how it fits into this framework.
1: For sure. So the one I've been primarily alluding to has been the dogma of the Assumption of the Blessed Virgin Mary into heaven. So for those who perhaps aren't familiar, the Catholic Church teaches that Mary was taken up both body and soul into heaven at the end of her life. Similar, though slightly different, from how Christ ascended both body and soul into heaven to conclude his earthly ministry. The framework that I set up earlier was important to seeing how I believe this doctrine is present in sacred scripture. So I already talked about Revelation chapter 12. This is a passage that a lot of Catholic apologists are going to point to as referring to the Assumption of the Blessed Virgin Mary into heaven, right? Because as for the reasons I've discussed before, right, Mary is the new Ark of the Covenant. And so St. John, he looks into the heavens, he sees the Ark of the Covenant, he sees a woman who is clearly the Virgin Mary, he sees these in heaven. And so that seems to be an implication of the Assumption of the Virgin Mary. Though, some Protestants, take issue with that because it's not super clear. But here's how I think we can take that argument and really strengthen it using the framework that I've set up here. So if you look into the liturgical text that the Catholic Church and in both her Byzantine and Latin rites uses to describe the Assumption of the Virgin Mary, you're going to see a lot of references to Psalm 132, right? So Psalm 132 has this line in it. It says, "Arise, O Lord, and go to your resting place, you and the ark of your might." And then it also talks about the Lord going to the place where he desires to dwell, right? Now, this psalm is very important because it gets quoted and literally enacted in 2 Chronicles chapter 5. So 2 Chronicles chapter 5, this is the dedication of the temple. So this is when Solomon, he is in the temple. He's got 120 priests with him. He has the Ark of the Covenant. And then he reads out the dedication of the temple. He's interpreting the Psalms of David. And then fire comes down, consumes the sacrifices. And then the glory of God fills the temple. And the Ark of the Covenant enters the temple. And this psalm is prayed out. "Arise, O Lord, you and the Ark of your might, and enter into your resting place." Right? That scene, that grand scene from 2 Chronicles, is directly alluded to at the beginning of the book of Acts, as I mentioned before. Right? At the beginning of the book of Acts, in Acts chapter 1, you have a scene where you see 120 disciples in the upper room with the Blessed Virgin Mary. Just as you had in the book of Chronicles, you had the 120 priests in the temple with the Ark of the Covenant. Remember, Luke, the author of Acts, portrays Mary as the Ark of the Covenant at the beginning of his gospel. And there's a lot of connections between the gospel of Luke and the book of Acts, right? They really do parallel each other. So the fact that you have another association between Mary and the Ark of the Covenant at the beginning of the book of Acts makes a lot of sense, right? And so the fact that St. Luke is alluding to that, and of course, right, the fire comes down into the temple and fills the temple with the glory of God in 2 Chronicles. And then what happens after this scene in the book of Acts? It's the day of Pentecost, right? The fire of the Spirit descends upon the disciples. And this is why we refer to Pentecost as the birthday of the church, because this is when the church is filled with the presence of God, right? The church is the new temple that is filled with the Holy Spirit in this fiery act. And of course, just as Solomon stands up among the brethren there and interprets the Psalms of his father David, what does Peter do? He stands up amongst the brethren and interprets the Psalms of David, right? It's directly parallel scenes in the beginning of Acts and 2 Chronicles 5. And we see that in this scene, Mary is taking on the role of the Ark of the Covenant, right? And once again, 2 Chronicles 5 is the very enactment of Psalm 132, which is, "Arise, O Lord, you and the Ark of your might, and enter your dwelling place." In the book of Acts, what else might that be referring to? Arise, O Lord, what just happened? The ascension of Christ, right? Arise, O Lord, enter your resting place. That's what happens in the book of Acts. And then, yet there's this allusion to this psalm, you and the ark of your might. So not just the Lord is going to enter his resting place, which he does through his bodily ascension, but so too the ark of his might is going to enter his resting place with him, right? Which implies, you know, a bodily assumption of the Blessed Virgin Mary. There's so much more that could be said about that, but that's just a little taste of how this framework helps fill in where we can start to see some of the Marian doctrines in Scripture.
0: Excellent. Well, with that, we're going to go to our callers. Let's go over to Aaron in Hastings, Michigan, who's been patiently waiting. He's listening on YouTube. Aaron, good to hear from you. Go right ahead with your question.
2: Yes, hi. With the Hail Holy Queen, when we say our life, our sweetness, and our hope,
1: yes,
2: shouldn't that all be aimed towards Christ?
1: Yes. Yeah, great question. So when it comes to the devotional language that we use in our devotions to the Blessed Virgin Mary and our prayers to her, it's important to realize that, kind of related to what I've been talking about, how Mary is the personal embodiment of the church, right? And what is the church, right? The church is the body of Christ. So many theologians talk about this doctrine. They call it the totus Christus, which is the total Christ, that Christ is, you know, one with his body. That in a sense, the things that we affirm of Christ, we can affirm also of his body, the church. So for example, we can refer to the church as being the light of the world, right? This is a title that Christ directly applies to his followers, and yet it's also a title that he directly applies to himself when he says, I am the light of the world, right? So too, in a sense, we can say, just as Christ himself is the way, the truth, and the life, how do you access Christ? You can't separate the body of Christ from Christ himself. So when Christ calls himself the way, the truth, and the life, he's also speaking of this over his body, the church, right? Because we access Christ through his church. Think about in the book of Acts, when Saul is persecuting the church and Christ appears to him, he doesn't say, why are you persecuting the members of my church? Why are you persecuting these individual people? He says, why are you persecuting me? Right? Christ identifies himself with his body, the church. And so what is affirmed of Christ in an absolute sense can be affirmed also of the church in a relative sense. Think also analogously of how we speak about the cross as being the salvation of the world, or even the blood of Christ being the salvation of the world, right? Because the Virgin Mary is the personal embodiment of the church, right? That is why we can say these things of the Virgin Mary herself as well, in addition to the church.
0: All right. Thanks for that, Aaron. Thank you for your question. We're going to go to our break. And when we come back, we're going to take more questions with Ben Bollinger on this Ask Me Anything on the Blessed Virgin Mary.
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4: 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Joe's got a deep grasp of the faith, of morals, the teachings of the church, all that. 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

0: Welcome back, Catholic Answers Live. We have Ben Bollinger on with us. We're covering the Blessed Virgin Mary. If you have a question about her, give us a call, 888-318-7884. Ben, we have a couple of questions from YouTube, so I'll go ahead and start that off for us. We have Jesus Talks. Ari on YouTube asks, is there a difference in veneration veneration of Mary in the Eastern Orthodox, Assyrian Church of the East, Oriental Orthodox, and the Catholic Church?
1: Yeah, great question. I would qualify my answer just by saying I can really only speak to the Eastern Orthodox Church because that's the church that I have personal experience with and have done the most research on. I can't speak as much to the Oriental Orthodox and the Assyrian Church of the East, though I would imagine, at least especially with the Oriental Orthodox, I would think they're in a very similar boat to what I'm about to go into. But just note that qualification that I'm only able to speak really to the differences between Catholics and Eastern Orthodox on the veneration of Mary. So with that qualification, it depends on, you know, what we're classifying as a difference in veneration. Because if we're talking about like exterior devotionals in terms of veneration, then certainly there's many differences. You know, like obviously in the Roman Catholic tradition, things like praying the rosary is very, you know, very prominent, you know, certain like Marian forms, you know, forms of like Marian consecration. Many people are familiar with these kinds of things, according to the rule of like St. Louis de Montfort and stuff like that. That kind of stuff is not as pronounced in the East, not as developed, but I would say it still exists in some form. So for example, according to the Enchiridion of Indulgences, the Byzantine equivalent of the Rosary, it's what's called the Akathist Hymn to the Mother of God. So the Akathist Hymn, it essentially takes you through the life of the Blessed Virgin Mary, starting with her, you know, the Annunciation of Mary to Saints Joachim and Anna, through her conception, birth, her entrance into the temple, her betrothal to Saint Joseph, and it's a series of beautiful prayers, very high Mariology, you know, so the Byzantine Latin traditions, they both very firmly believe in invoking the Blessed Virgin Mary. They both explicitly call her things like the mediatrix of all graces. Especially look into Saint Andrew of Crete, Saint Germanus of Constantinople. In fact, a lot of the medieval Latin Marian piety that develops was directly inspired by the late antique Byzantine Marian piety. So like the writings of, you know, like even if you're familiar with the Divine Office in the Catholic Church, a lot of the readings and the Office of Readings on Marian feast days are going to be from Eastern Church Fathers like St. Germanus of Constantinople, who wrote beautiful hymns to the Virgin Mary, including my own patron saint, St. John of Damascus, I think very clearly teaches doctrines like the Immaculate Conception. And so the Eastern Orthodox are going to agree with us on things like the Assumption of the Virgin Mary, devotion to the Virgin Mary, even consecration to the Virgin Mary. You're going to see consecratory prayers in the writings of St. John of Damascus, for example. Where they would tend to disagree with us would be about things like the Immaculate Conception. Obviously, a lot of, you know, the Marian apparitions that have worked their way into modern Catholic piety, a lot of Orthodox are going to take issue with that. But even the Immaculate Conception itself is a bit of a contested, complex issue, whether or not the Orthodox actually disagree with it. But in general, the East and the West are going to be in very large agreement with one another, certainly more agreement than they are with the Protestants, right? So even things like, obviously, like perpetual virginity of Mary, the sinlessness of Mary, we're all going to be in agreement about those things. The only quibbles might be about, yeah, like the Immaculate Conception. And I have seen some Orthodox criticize some of the perhaps more extravagant devotional prayers to Mary, but you can almost always find an equivalent in the Byzantine devotional literature as well. That's been my general experience. So hopefully that kind of gets the gist of that question.
0: Thanks for your question, Ari. It's always good to hear from you. Let's go over to Michael here in Los Angeles, California, just up north of us, watching us on YouTube. Michael, welcome to the show. You're on the air.
2: Hi, can you hear me all right?
0: Loud and clear. Go ahead.
2: Alrighty, perfect. This is very, very related to the last question. I just want to say real quick also, I really love you, John Bollinger. You do really great Orthodox Catholic dialogue, probably one of the most like underrated out there. But also,
0: that's why we have him on the show.
2: I know. I wanted to ask sort of how our view of the Immaculate Conception can be seen throughout church history, because a lot of Orthodox would argue that actually our understanding of the Immaculate Conception and therefore original sin would actually not be seen in the early church. And do you have maybe some things to read up on or any other sources you would cite?
1: No, that's a fantastic question, and thank you for the compliment. I appreciate that. So when it comes to the history of the Immaculate Conception doctrine, it is worth noting that, like, there is not a, like, unanimous consensus of, like, the early church fathers that teach that Mary is preserved from all stains of original sin. Okay. Like, that is just true. Like, there's no getting around that. However, what's important to note, especially in dialogue with the Eastern Orthodox, is this is tied to the patristic belief There is likewise no patristic consensus on things like the sinlessness of the Virgin Mary, which is a doctrine that the Eastern Orthodox themselves uphold. So, for example, Origen of Alexandria, St. Basil the Great, St. John Chrysostom, a lot of these Eastern early fathers believe that Mary actually committed actual sin at places like the cross. They believe that she experienced doubts at the cross. Even at the wedding of Cana, many church fathers interpret this as Christ rebuking Mary, for that she was actually like committing, you know, doing something sinful there. So it's important to bring that up in our dialogue with the Eastern Orthodox, is that while it's true that there is not a unanimous consensus of the fathers on Mary's being preserved from original sin, there's also not a unanimous consensus on her being preserved from actual sin, which is something that the Orthodox themselves hold to. And so when it comes to how does this doctrine of Mary's Immaculate Conception emerge, is as the church is, and it is an important thing to note about the way we do like theology in the Catholic Church, like, we don't build our theology based on like doing, you know, historiography and trying to like reconstruct our doctrines from the early church fathers. Like, we can consult the early church for evidence and document the history of how these things came about, but ultimately it is the authority of the church that speaks on these matters. And when the early church fathers are writing these things about the Virgin Mary, they're not intending to teach dogmatically about the faith, right? They're expressing their opinions. And what we see is a gradual recognition that, okay, Mary is the new Eve, right? That's one of the earliest doctrines about Mary, is that she is the new Eve, that she succeeds where Christ fails. And yet we start unpacking, what does that mean, right? You think about the earliest beliefs about Mary, right? She is a perpetual virgin, okay? And she is also freed from labor pains. And then you go back and you read about Eve. What were the two curses put directly on Eve, right? That she shall be under her husband, right? And that she would experience pain in labor, right? And that she would have this uncontrollable desire for her husband, and that she would experience pain in labor. Those are the very two things that from the earliest time the church recognized Mary was specially exempted from, specifically in her role as the new Eve. And so from there you start unpacking, okay, well, hold on a second. In that passage about the enmity between the woman and the serpent, you have the woman and the seed on one side and the serpent and his seed on the other. There seems to be a incrossable chasm between the woman and the seed and the serpent and the seed. And as the fathers, you know, reflect on this and the church matures in her understanding, she starts to realize that Mary has to be associated with you know, with the new Adam. The new Eve has to be associated with the new Adam in her relationship to sin, that they can't just both, or they can't just have one that is under the dominion of Satan and one that is not. And so that's why by the time you get already to writers like St. John of Damascus, who is a pre-schism Eastern writer, he's already talking about how Mary is this incorruptible seed that springs forth from the loins of Joachim. And that idea develops especially in the East. Even in the post-schism era, you have Byzantine writers who are not who are very anti-Catholic, like Gennadius Scholarius, who opposes the Reunion Council of Florence. He defends the Immaculate Conception. You have Russian Orthodox saints like Dmitry of Rostov, who is part of a brotherhood of the Immaculate Conception. And you have many people in the Russian Orthodox Church teaching the doctrine of the Immaculate Conception. So essentially, as the church matured in her Marian teaching over time, she started to reflect on what she always believed and started to realize that imputing actual sin to Mary, absolutely not. And even imputing original sin to Mary, absolutely not. That was a trajectory that both the East and the West went on. And it really wasn't until after the West dogmatically defined the Immaculate Conception that the East started really pushing back on that.
0: How's that, Michael?
2: Wow. Really, really fantastic answer. I really, really appreciate that. I really love how you said that it's not a historiography. Like, we're not just trying to reconstruct the early church. We're not, like, calcified in what the early church taught. But we have, like, a living magisterium to be able to understand and interpret things over time. So I really appreciate all that. I would hope that, do you have any Substack articles on original sin potentially and the differences between Orthodox and Catholics?
1: I do not have that, but there's definitely a lot of good content out there, even from Orthodox sources. Just look into people that modern Orthodox apologists call Latinizers and see what they have to say about original sin. There's some interesting things you'll find there.
2: Okay. Alrighty, thank you so much.
0: All right, thanks, Michael. Thanks for your question. And I'm going to say it. I have to agree with Michael that, you know, you're a little too underrated. That's why I want to have you on the show a lot more to show off everything that you know about the Catholic faith. And I mean, your background in Eastern Orthodoxy really, I think it's so valuable today, because for me growing up, we didn't hear much about the Eastern Orthodox. We didn't hear much about Eastern Catholicism, but now it seems to be more mainstream. So now realizing how popular it is amongst the more mainstream, seeing the differences in Mary have been fascinating as well, because it's not something you would think we would disagree with, because we're both apostolic churches.
1: Mm-hmm.
0: The
1: Eastern churches, they're very, you know, they've been very quite reactional when it comes to Marian doctrine. Like I said, for example, the Russian Orthodox Church, there are many Russian Orthodox saints who affirm the doctrine of Mary's Immaculate Conception. And it wasn't until 1884 that the Russian Orthodox Church officially condemned the doctrine of the Immaculate Conception. Interestingly, exactly 33 years before the appearance of Our Lady of Fatima. So do with that coincidence what you will. But certainly, I think if, you know, people on both sides of this debate are willing to be more, you know, like engaging with the original sources and more, you know, devout, you know, in our devotion to our Blessed Mother, I think we'll see that we actually, like, we can come to an agreement about the Blessed Virgin Mary and her Immaculate Conception, that the Eastern Orthodox really should have no objections to this. Because, like, their biggest gripe with it is this idea that if Mary is immaculately conceived, then how is it that she died? Because in the Byzantine tradition, they have this feast called the Dormition of the Mother of God, which literally does mean the death of the Mother of God. I mean, it means the falling asleep. But it is absolutely sure. Like, I mean, people say that, you know, you don't have to believe that Mary really died. In my opinion, like, it's a liturgical feast. It's pretty much, like, unanimously taught by the fathers. Like, there's no, like, disagreement about this. And so the question becomes, well, how did Mary die if she didn't have a share in original sin? And funny enough, it was actually a post-schism Byzantine Orthodox writer, the same one I mentioned, Gennadius Scholarios, who I think answered this question for us, where he pointed out how the reason that Mary, so, like, the way that Jesus and Mary are immaculately conceived is different, right? Because Christ is conceived without a human, you know, without a human partner, right? It's just the work of God. So there did not need to be, it's not as if, like, Christ was going to receive original sin if God did not miraculously intervene to stop it, right? This is why we say that Christ did not have a savior, right? Christ did not have a savior. He is the savior. He did not need a savior. That is not true for Mary. Mary is not the savior. She did need a savior, right? And that's because Mary was conceived naturally. She was supposed to have original sin. Her flesh was conceived naturally. And that's why God had to miraculously intervene to stop her from contracting original sin. And that is a sense in which we say that Christ saved Mary, right? In the foreseen merits of Christ, Mary was saved by Christ. And yet, because her flesh was conceived naturally, and it had what theologians call the debt of original sin, right? Which is that she was supposed to get original sin, but then did not. Because her flesh had that, right? But when her soul is joined to her flesh, that stopped from happening. Her flesh is still conceived in a natural way, and so it is still subject to the powers of death and natural decay, right? Just as all descendants of Adam are, right? And this is not true of Christ. So Christ, right, would not have died, right, if he did not willingly submit to death. Whereas because Mary, her flesh, is conceived in that natural way, she is still liable to that physical death, even though God miraculously intervened and stopped her soul from contracting the result of that corruption of flesh, which in everyone else results in original sin. But for Mary, she was given that miraculous grace and prevented from that, right? And this is explained beautifully by Gennadius Scholarios, once again, that post-schism Byzantine theologian, who says that, yeah, whereas Christ was conceived virginally by nature, Mary is conceived virginally by grace. And so in this way, we see that what Christ is by nature and what he accomplishes of his own power, Mary accomplishes by participating in the grace and the power of Christ. And so this is how Mary is truly our exemplar, the exemplar of our salvation, right? Because we do the exact same thing, right? We do not earn our own salvation, right? We imitate Mary in receiving that salvation from God. And what better example is there of a free gift of grace than being immaculately conceived? I mean, what can someone who is conceived in the womb do to merit that? Absolutely nothing, right? So Mary is the ultimate example of a Christian, even from the first moment of her existence.
0: Beautiful. Well, once again, Michael, thank you for your question. We're going to go to our final break. When we come back, we're going to take more questions on Mary right here on Catholic Answers Live.
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0: Welcome back, Catholic Answers Live. Ask me anything on Mary with Ben Bollinger. It's been a fun hour so far, and we do have a couple of lines open, so give us a call, 888-318-7884. We got another YouTube question. Red Rose 234 asks, how can we be sure Mary is the Queen of Heaven?
1: This is such a fantastic question. There's so many ways. This is my favorite way. In the Magnificat, so this is at the beginning of the Gospel of Luke, right? Mary received the Annunciation, and then she says, you know, let it be done unto me according to thy word. And then she breaks out into song, mirroring the song that Hannah sang back in the book of Samuel, right? In the Magnificat, she says that God has exalted the low estate of his handmaid, right? And also that he has cast down those who are high and mighty, and he has exalted those who are of low estate. Right, same exact word. So she identifies herself as someone who is of low estate, and then she affirms that people are being cast down from their thrones and are being replaced on the throne by people who are of low estate. So Mary is identifying herself as one who is of low estate, who is being exalted to her queenly throne. So that's in the Magnificat. And you might wonder, why would Mary be saying that in the Magnificat? Well, the context is she was just told that her son is going to sit on the throne of his father David, and he shall reign over the house of Jacob forever. So she is just told that her son is going to be the Davidic king. And so if you go back into the Old Testament, you wonder, who is the queen? It's not the wife of the king, right? It is the mother of the king, like Queen Bathsheba, right? At the right hand stands the queen, right? And so she was just told that her son is the Davidic king. And so what that means is she has also just been told that she is going to be the Davidic queen. And so it makes perfect sense why in that context she would identify herself as one of low estate who is being exalted to a queenly throne. And going back into like the whole idea of like seeing Mary in the Old Testament and typology, if you look at Psalm chapter 45, there's this beautiful psalm where it talks about this coming messianic king who in some strange way is also being identified with God himself, right? And it says that he is going to, that at his right hand stands the queen arrayed in this vesture of gold. Once again, where does that language come from, right? The book of Kings, at the right hand stands the queen, right? So this is going to be in some way, it's his bride. It's also his mother, right? And it says at the end of the psalm that all generations shall praise the name. And of course, it's a little ambiguous whether or not it's talking about the king or the queen, but that ambiguity is intentional, right? That language of all generations shall call me blessed. When Mary says that at the Annunciation, right, among other places in Scripture she's alluding to, she's also alluding to Psalm 45, which says that all generations shall call the name of this queen blessed. Right, Mary is identifying herself as that queen who stands at the right hand of the king. And of course, Christ is not just the king of, you know, this earthly kingdom of David, but the kingdom of David is a heavenly kingdom. He is the king of heaven. And so if Mary is his queen, then she is also going to be the queen of heaven. And of course, this is tying this back to what we saw in Revelation chapter 12. There's a whole thing I could go into about this. But in the book, one of the narrative arcs in the book of Revelation is the idea that human beings are going to be replacing angels on this thing called the divine council. And so in Revelation chapter 4, we see these angels who are standing before the throne of Christ, and they're casting off their crowns and throwing it before him, right? As if saying, like, we're stepping down because human beings are coming up into heaven after the ascension of Christ. And the next time we see that crown is in Revelation chapter 12, when it is the woman who is clothed with the sun with the moon under her feet, and she has the crown of 12 stars. And once again, now those 12 stars correspond to the 12 gemstones that we see in Revelation chapter 21, the 12 gemstones that adorn the heavenly city. And the heavenly city is the bride, and what is, you know, the bride of the king, right, is also the queen of the king, right, because the bride shares in that authority of the king. And so Mary is the personal embodiment of the church. And just as the church is the queen of heaven, the queen of the nations, the one that Christ is going to marry, right, in the wedding supper of the Lamb, Mary is the personal embodiment of that. And so she is the queen of heaven for all these reasons and so many more.
0: Perfect. Thank you so much for that question. Hopefully that was helpful, Red Rose. Let's go over to... Actually, I got one more question for you, a Mary question, I guess, before we end the hour. This is from Elliot, who's from New Jersey. He couldn't stay on the line. He listens on domestic church radio. He asks, why are there so many apparitions of Mary but not of Jesus?
1: Great question. So it's important to know, you know, there are apparitions of Jesus, I think is the first thing to say. You think of like the apparitions of Jesus to Saint Faustina, and I believe even the apparition of Our Lady of Zaytun, which was the famous apparitions happened back in the 70s, of Mary appearing on top of a Coptic Orthodox church. I believe there were appearances of Christ there as well. And throughout church history, there have been appearances of Christ. So that is an important thing to know, is that there have been appearances of Christ. But as for why there are more seemingly, at least the more famous appearances, you think of like Our Lady of Fatima, Our Lady of Lourdes, why are these more so associated with the Virgin Mary than with Christ himself? I mean, you know, I don't want to presume to speak for God in this. Obviously, we're talking about private revelations here and why God chooses to do things in the order of providence, I can only really speculate about, you know, because we're getting outside the realm of divine revelation here and into the realm of private revelation. But to offer my own speculations about why this must be, I mean, think about in the Old Testament. Why doesn't God often directly appear in the Old Testament, right? He often appears by sending angels or, you know, these heavenly messengers. That's what angel literally means. He sends these angels to communicate with men. And we see angels also showing up throughout the New Testament as well, right? Like throughout the book of Acts, we see like an angel like frees Peter from prison. Like the ministry of angels appearing to people doesn't seem like that's radically changed in the New Covenant. And so that's why I think even in principle, at least with some Marian apparitions, like the Our Lady of Zaytun one, I even know some Protestants who say this, is like, they're like, they really don't have an objection to like, you know, Mary just appearing to somebody because an angel can just appear to somebody. But of course, if you want to get deeper into it, right, like we've been talking about throughout the hour, right, Mary is the personal embodiment of the church, right? She is the personal embodiment of the queen of the bride, the one who is commissioned to speak on behalf of her bridegroom, right? This is actually why we believe in the infallibility of the church, is because the bride, right, shares in the authority of her bridegroom, right? So in under certain conditions, when authorized, she can speak on his behalf. So to Mary, as the personal embodiment of her bridegroom, she can speak on his behalf. So sure, God could send an angel to appear to somebody, but it would be most fitting for God to send the personal embodiment of his legate on earth, who is his mother, right? So there's many reasons one could speculate about why it is the Virgin Mary who appears. And of course, there's also the reason that you know, Catholicism is true, and so God is trying to promote devotion to his Blessed Mother. You know, that does seem to be, like, with Our Lady of Fatima, like, you know, Our Lady said that, you know, Christ himself is the one who wanted devotion to Mary's Immaculate Heart, and so by having Mary appear, it's a way of softening the hearts of those who may be opposed to venerating and honoring her.
0: Perfect. Elliot, thanks for your question. Hopefully that was helpful. You know, it's so interesting because I guess from the outside looking in, it does seem, and because of Catholics putting more emphasis on, so much emphasis on Mary, you look at the Marian apparitions and they almost seem to like, all right, you have for every five Marian apparitions, you have one. So I guess you could see a little bit of that kind of disparity there.
1: Yes. And I think it's also important to note that, like, it's not as if Mary is some kind of distraction from Jesus, right? But Mary always points us towards her son, right? Always. And so whether it's Mary appearing or Jesus directly appearing, like, it's going to be the same message, which is go to Jesus, right? That's which it. Is ultimately what we see at the Our Lady of Fatima apparitions. Like, what is the prayer that she introduces to the rosary, mm-hmm. right? That's very, like, Marian devotion. She introduces a prayer to Jesus, right? The Oh My Jesus prayer.
0: Absolutely.
1: And so she's always pointing you towards Christ. So Amen. So it can seem that way, but once you see the union of Mary and Christ, if Paul can say, it is not I who live, but Christ who lives in me, how much more can Mary say?
0: Beautiful. What a perfect note to end on. Ben Bollinger, thank you so much for this wonderful hour. We'll have to do this again.
1: Yes, indeed.
0: All right. Thank you. And if you want to check him out, Substack, benjaminjohn.substack.com. We'll be right back right after this.
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8: There never will be, and probably never has been, the perfect time to come into the Catholic Church. And if things are in an uproar, okay. Your time to be in the Catholic Church is during a time of uproar. If it's relatively calm or tranquil, then that's God's plan for you. But come on in. The water's terrible. One other analogy that I found helpful is that of Noah's Ark. Everybody who got on the Ark was saved, and those who didn't get on the Ark, they all died. And imagine what it would have been like to be on the Ark. Big waves, lots of noise, probably very damp, and that stench. I can't even imagine it. Much less try to get a good sleep on the Ark of Noah. And yet, I would rather be on the Ark than to go body surfing, which is the only alternative. It didn't work out for those people. I'm Catholic. I'm never going to leave. Is it a messy place? Yeah. Part of the mess is mine, too. So I'm a contributing factor, but I'm trying.

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1: Queen of Heaven, rejoice. Alleluia.
2: The Son, it was your privilege to bear. Alleluia.
1: Has risen as he said. Alleluia.
2: Pray God for us. Alleluia.
1: Rejoice and be glad, O Virgin Mary. Alleluia.
2: For the Lord has truly risen. Alleluia.
1: Let us pray, O God.
2: Thou hast pleased to give joy to the world with the resurrection of thy Son, our Lord Jesus Christ. Grant, we beseech thee, that through the mediation of the Virgin Mary, his mother, we may come to possess the joys of life everlasting. Through the same Christ our Lord. Amen.
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5: From EWTN News Nightly in Washington, D.C., I'm Veronica Dudo with an EWTN News Link. President Donald Trump is warning Iran that the clock is ticking as negotiations to end the war remain stalled. He urged Tehran to move fast or risk devastating consequences. This comes as Iranian state media says Tehran sent a new plan for Pakistani mediators to be presented to the U.S. today. The U.S. government is sending help to combat an Ebola outbreak in the Democratic Republic of Congo and Uganda. The World Health Organization has declared the outbreak a public health emergency of international concern. Pope Leo XIV signs his first encyclical entitled Magnificent Humanity about artificial intelligence. The encyclical will be released on May 25th at a special presentation event at the Vatican. I'm Veronica Dudo with EWTN News Nightly. Join us tonight.

0: Welcome back. Catholic Answers Live. Edgar Lujano filling in for Cy Kellett today. A pleasure to be with you. It was a fun first hour. And now on to the second hour. And the main topic of this hour is, why aren't you Catholic? So if you are a non-Catholic, we want to know, why aren't you Catholic? So give us a call, 888-318-7884. That's 888-31-TRUTH. And you'll get on the show with William and let us know why you're not Catholic. Now, I will say this. If you are a Catholic and you have a general question, we'll still take your question, but we are prioritizing those non-Catholics. So if you are a non-Catholic, you will go to the top of the line. So come on in and give us a call. We have a few lines open. 888-318-7884. With me today, the Patristic Pillar himself, who runs the podcast, Patristic Pillars on YouTube, and also runs the website, patristicpillars.com, William Albrecht. William, welcome, my friend.
1: Hey, Brother Edgar, I'm thrilled and pumped to be here with you. Have a great time with you. I don't want to anger Cy and say that I have a better time. So equally fun with either of you, but I'm happy to be here with you, brother. How you been, my friend?
0: I'm doing great. You know what? I'm just glad that we have this on recording and stream so we can send it to him after the show. So we'll be good.
1: I might be in trouble.
0: All right, William, since we're talking to our fellow non-Catholic friends, I guess the question that I want to open up with you is, what do you think is a top argument to convince non-believers? Now, when I mean non-believers, it can be either from a Protestant brother and sister, or a non-believer of the Catholic faith, or a non-believer who's just doesn't believe in any religious background.
1: I love that, because for me, the top go-getter for me is one and the same, brother. For those that don't believe, whether they be atheists, whether they be agnostic, and even for our evangelical friends, and shockingly, there's a little bit of nuance to add there when it comes to our fellow apostolic brothers, but generally I like to go along the lines of, did Jesus of Nazareth really historically exist? And we can show through documentation that without a shadow of a doubt he did. Now, Jesus of Nazareth lived, he walked the earth, he died on the cross, and I believe we can show all of that through historic attestation, and I believe we can show very convincingly that he bodily rose from the dead too. So if we can begin with that premise when dialoguing with our atheist friends, we can begin from that premise, and that premise is already accepted by our Protestant friends. So the atheists, we can establish that through historical data for our non-believing atheist or agnostic friends, and well, our evangelical friends already believe that. Once we do that, well, the question then becomes, okay, what else did Jesus of Nazareth say and do? If he lived and he really did say he was going to be killed, and he did, and he really did promise he would rise from the dead after 3 days, and he did, well, what else did Jesus of Nazareth say? And Brother Edgar, he also promised to found a church, and he promised that in Matthew 16, he promised he was going to found a church that the gates of hell would never prevail against. With that in mind, our Lord didn't leave a book alone for us to just grab and go through and give our own private interpretation. No, he founded a church. And our Lord very clearly founded a church, one church. In fact, in Matthew 16, 18, it says, you are Peter, and on this rock I will build my church. Not churches, not denominations, a church. Meaning he gave authority, and that church is a living, visible one, because we can read about the hierarchy in the Bible. And it has got to be a living, visible one, Edgar. If we can read in Matthew 18, 17, tell it to the church. Well, it's got to be a visible church that one can visibly and physically go to. And we can read in Luke 10, he who hears you hears me. So right there, we can see that Jesus really did found a church. And then we can look in history and we can see that that is the Catholic Church, with deacons, with priests, with bishops, with the Bishop of Rome, with the Pope as the head of the church, the earthly head. And then the other thing that I would point to is I would point to our agnostic friends and to our Protestant friends that hostile witnesses, Edgar, they confirm our Catholic faith. What do I mean by that? Well, hostile witnesses are people that are pagan, Jews or pagans that don't believe in Jesus. But what they're doing is they're writing about followers of the Christ, witnesses like Pliny the Younger. He records how the followers of Christ would gather, and they gathered liturgically to worship Jesus as God and to celebrate the Holy Eucharist. But we don't only have him. We have Porphyry, We have Celsus. We have many early examples where early enemies, Edgar, they see the bishops, they see even the Pope as the head they identify. They see the liturgy. They see the sacraments. Right there, you can see early enemies are pointing to one church. And for our evangelical friends, that should be a shocker to them. To our agnostic friends and maybe our non-believing friends, they're going to have to say, all right, well, if all of these events are powerfully historically attested to, and Jesus really did live, he died, and evidence really does seem to point to his bodily resurrection, well, then I got to believe everything else he said. If he really, everything he had promised would be fulfilled has been fulfilled, well, that guy claimed to be God as well and claimed he was going to found a church. Well, I'm going to look into all of that, and I'm going to study that. And when they do study that, Edgar, they're going to find that indeed our Lord did really found a church. And you can see the early enemies of the faith attesting to that, the early followers of the Christ attesting to that. So you can see very early on what was the living model. It was a church where you could go and you could learn, a church where Jesus founded, and he founded leaders, he founded a hierarchy. And that model, biblical model of deacons, priests, and bishops and an overseer over all of them, Peter, is alive today. You can see it in early Christianity in the Bible and in the very first centuries, and you have it alive and living today, but only in one church. That's the Catholic Church. I love our apostolic brothers and sisters, Edgar, I love them. But there is only one church that lines up with what we read in the Bible, and that is the Catholic Church. The earliest Christians, they look Catholic because they were Catholic. So I would

0: partake of the Eucharist, and they are singing about Christ as he is God. But then they even take it another level. They tell you that that church are baptizing babies. Everything that we look at, everything that we can see, Edgar, really it becomes unavoidable. When we look in the early history, what church can trace itself continuously to the apostles? And I don't mean in a mere spiritual manner. I mean historically. I mean sacramentally. I mean visibly. And that is the Catholic Church, because we can look in the Bible, we can see all of this evidence, and it all points towards Catholicism. Christ really did live, was a real historical figure, and that real historical figure truly bodily rose from the dead, and he really did found a visible church. It's right there in history.
1: Beautiful. Perfect. What a great way to end that segment, and then let's go to a break first, and then when we come back, we're going to take your questions from mainly non-Catholics. Of we want to know why aren't you Catholic? So it's more of a question that we have for you guys rather than you a question for us. So when we come back, questions with William Albrecht right here on Catholic Answers Live.
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0: Welcome back, Catholic Answers Live. We're taking your questions and also asking you a question. Why aren't you Catholic? Give us a call. We got a line open, 888-318-7884. Let's start the hour in Columbia, South Carolina, where Jordan is listening to us on YouTube. Jordan, welcome to the show. You are on the air with William.
1: Hello, can you hear me?
0: Loud and clear, my friend. Go ahead.
1: Good morning. Good evening, my brother. The reason I'm not Catholic is I've been doing a lot of research, and I really, really do want to be Catholic. And the thing I'm really struggling with, because, you know, what you were saying, William, earlier was, you know, like when you look at history and you look at the Bible, it's really hard to not accept that Christ had a church that has authority.
2: No doubt.
1: It's a physical institution. And like I truly believe that. The thing that I'm struggling with is when I look to the Catholic Church, I also read like the Old Testament. You see, God is physically present with the Israelites in the wilderness, they're still committing grave, grave sin and leading the people of Israel to be heretical, worshiping Baal, Molech, and God. Yes, he sent his prophets to correct them, but he also sent the Holy Spirit onto the elders of Israel to help with Moses with that authority as well. And I imagine there would be some type of that same type of thing was, I imagine, being passed on to everyone else, like the same elders as they get replaced. And you look throughout the Old Testament and you see all this time where the church is being heretical. They're worshiping demons, like literally worshiping demons. And I'm saying if God was physically present with them in the tabernacle, in the temple, and when they're doing all these things, as well as we look at that, and then you look at throughout history as a whole, you can see the church doing, like, leading people to do bad things. Like, you can look at the Crusades. Obviously, this is God using sinful, like, there's sinful people in the church, and I acknowledge that. I just struggle a lot, being someone who's in the military. I am all for authority and understanding that. I struggle, because at least I'm told to disobey unlawful orders, you know what I mean? And so I look at when I'm told to, at the bare minimum, submit mind and will, even if it's not a matter of dogma, to like the Pope or the Church. I struggle a lot with that because I see all the like evil

0: the church has done. And I acknowledge that, hey, all institutions are doing evil and they're sinful people. It's just the Catholic Church stone them and saying it's infallible.
1: Okay.
0: Does that make sense?
1: William?
2: Okay. Number one, Catholics do not believe church leaders are impeccable. And I know you're not arguing that, but meaning that they're unable to sin. We believe the church is infallible in what she definitively teaches on faith and morals. Those are not even remotely the same. So remember, let me lay it out again. Hopefully it'll help. We do not believe leaders are impeccable, unable to sin. And the church is infallible in what she definitively teaches on faith and morals. That is very different. Now, Israel is actually a very good example, because in the Old Testament, Israel sinned greatly. The priests sinned greatly. The kings sinned greatly. Man, do we know about that. But God still preserved his covenant people, didn't he? And his revelation. In fact, Aaron made the golden calf, as you alluded to a little while ago. But the priesthood wasn't abolished, was it? No, it remained, and it remained intact. David did some pretty atrocious sins. We know about that. Did the Davidic covenant remain? It most definitely did. So the existence of sin does exist. It doesn't destroy God's covenant authority. Now, you mentioned the Catholic Church doing all these terrible things. Brother, why not flip the script around and look at all the incredible things the church has done? An amazing amount of incredible things in terms of the learning institutions, in terms of charities, in terms of saving lives. Rather than just focusing on the negative, which is, no offense, my friend, that's all I heard from you. I heard nothing positive. Why not focus on the positive? The positive is overwhelming, and it will far overshadow the negativity. Why is there negativity? Because we're human. We're messed up, brother. We need to get to confession. We are fallen. That's why there's going to be sin and sinners till the very end. But the church, made up of sinners, has done a tremendous amount of good in the world. Throughout every century, the church has done good. So I'd be very careful in just focusing on the negative. You also brought up the Crusades. I'm an enormous proponent of the Crusades. Now, were there some bad ones? No doubt later in history. But early on, I'm an enormous proponent, and I'll defend those. But God promised something great in the New Covenant. God promised that the gates of hell would never prevail against his church. Would there be people that are sinners? There's no doubt. But our Lord gave a promise to the church that church would be guided to all truth. And that is in terms of teaching. Because very clearly we have that living example within the church. We can see the Holy Spirit guiding the church. But what I would say to you is that Catholic obedience is not blind obedience. You're never, ever, ever going to wake up and be asked to obey sin. It isn't going to happen. It will not happen. If a priest is acting wickedly, you pray for him and you reject the wickedness. You're not bound to believe any errors of these people. But the other thing that you should do is pray for them. Because even in the biblical times, if we're going to look at the church today and say, man, there are a lot of really bad priests and bishops. Well, by the way, there are a lot of phenomenal ones. A lot of incredibly phenomenal ones. Even in the biblical era, Paul is lamenting that he can't even go to Corinth without them getting their act together. He wrote one letter to them, which we don't have, and apparently they got their act together for a little while. He had to write another one, to where in the beginning of the letter, he begins to insult them, telling them, I can't even feed you with solid food because you're back living your sinful lives. Well, what would you have done, brother, if you were around at that time? Would you have looked at that church, which would have been a true church according to St. Paul, and would you have turned your back on Christ because there were sinful people there? I hope the answer is you wouldn't have. The answer is a very clear one. There will be sinners there. We need to pray for them, and you need to do your due diligence to help the body of Christ. It sounds to me like you would do a fantastic job. You got to come home. You've got to come home because this really should not keep you away from the church, because church leaders can definitely sin. Everyone agrees that. But really, here's the question you've got to ask. And I think you know the answer. Here's what you've got to ask. Did our Lord establish a church that he would preserve from teaching error? And the answer is very clearly yes. That is the main question you have to ask.
1: All right, Jordan, hopefully that's helpful. I want to, you know, I want to go ahead and give you a book. We have a book by Father Sebastian Walsh that we publish. It's, you know, hopefully to reflect a little more on the life of Christ and hopefully give you a help and bring some hope into your life, because I know I completely understand the feeling that always want to be pessimistic and negative about the church, but we are a church of joy. They're supposed to be the joy of the resurrection, the joy that Christ has brought salvation to us. So never forget that. The book is called Secrets from Heaven by Father Sebastian Walsh. So hang on the line, and John will take your information and get that book out to you. I want to go over to next to Michael in Los Angeles, who's listening to us on YouTube. Michael, welcome to the show. Go right ahead.
3: Hi, William. Thanks very much for taking my call. So my question is,
2: how you doing, brother?
3: Although I'm a Catholic, this is a question on behalf of the Orthodox and other Eastern Christians. So which is a more accurate theology of the fall, the Roman Catholic doctrine of original sin or the Eastern doctrine of ancestral sin? Because the Roman Catholic doctrine of original sin seems to have had to been refined many times. Like first we said, Augustine said, we all inherit Adam's sin, and without baptism we have the guilt of original sin. And then later got softened to, well, it's not literally a sin. And then when the issue about unbaptized infants came up, then we had to invent the idea of limbo. And then we still have the questions like, well, we're not sure if you're saved or not, we leave it to God's mercy. So all these like qualifications, whereas with ancestral sin, the fall was never a sin. It was just the consequences of the fall, and it was never about personal guilt. So there's no need to qualify what we mean by sin. There's no need to invent limbo. Unbaptized infants are definitely not going to hell. So, I mean, it sounds more elegant. What do you think?
2: Are you Catholic, my friend?
3: Yes.
2: Okay. The first thing I would note is that I'm not entirely certain what you're talking about in terms of original sin being refined many times over. There's no such thing. That doesn't exist anywhere. And this is coming from somebody who has done research on original sin for over a decade. I have published on it in books that I've written on Mariology, because original sin is very important because of the teaching of the Immaculate Conception. There is no such thing as the church ever refining or changing the way the church views original sin. That's never happened ever in history. In fact, I can tell you every single council where original sin is spoken of, that has never happened. And I also reject the misinterpretation, the misrepresentation of Augustine. I'm with charity, brother, you are incorrect. Augustine does not teach original guilt. And I wish people would stop pushing that false narrative, because we could also push that narrative on St. Ephrem and St. Cyril, because they both use the very same language Augustine uses. They use the word guilt. Both of them do. The fact of the matter is, Augustine doesn't mean we inherit guilt. And I'm going to tell you why it sounds like that. This is what Augustine means. He says, because of the fall, like Cyril says it, we are all guilty. And then when you hear that, you think, okay, man, Augustine, there you go, teaching inherited guilt. No, he doesn't teach that. He doesn't. What Augustine says is, he says, we are all guilty because we're fallen, and our fallen nature and our fallen tendencies cause us to sin, and as a result of sinning, we are now guilty. And nobody would disagree. Augustine is right. Ephrem says the same thing, and Cyril of Alexandria as well. But Augustine does not teach inherited guilt. The other thing you brought up was limbo. Many fathers believed limbo was a valid hypothesis. The church has never defined that as a dogma. Personally, I don't believe in limbo of the infants. But you asked the original initial question. I just wanted to get those misconceptions out of the way. The initial one was, what is better, the Catholic view and original sin or the Eastern view? They're the same thing. There's no difference at all. The Catholic Church uses the term original sin. The Eastern Church prefers ancestral. They're the same thing. They both agree in the core. What is the core we agree upon? Adam really did sin. Humanity really did inherit the consequences. We don't believe in inherited guilt. East doesn't either. Humans are born in a fallen condition. We both agree. And we both agree that baptism will heal and will remit this fallen state. But of course, will not remove every aspect of that fallen state. And we all agree that Christ reverses Adam. So in terms of which one is better? The East has a heavy emphasis on ancestral. Why is that? Because the East are going to emphasize that we inherit mortality. So they're going to say, they're going to call it ancestral sin. Whereas Catholicism, we agree, we don't inherit Adam's personal guilt. We know that. But in Catholicism, we have a different emphasis. We're going to emphasize that Adam lost original righteousness, original holiness. And because of that, there is a deprivation. There's a deprivation. So maybe two different ways of looking at it, but we both agree in the very core there.
1: How's that, Michael?
3: Can I ask one follow-up question?
1: Sure.
3: So, like, if an infant is unbaptized, in your view, even in the Roman Catholic view, they are not in danger of losing salvation?
2: Now, I would agree with St. Fulgentius, who was of the school of Augustine, and with the late Pope Benedict, that the love and the mercy of God is boundless, and God will have mercy, and that that child will not be lost to either limbo or lost to any kind of inferno. That is my personal opinion, and I think that we can have that hope, as the Catechism tells you. There is that hope that we can truly have. The one thing that I can tell you definitively is the Church has never defined the belief in the limbo of infants. I am very well aware that early on in history, there were many theologians, and not only in the West, but in the East as well, that liked the view of the limbo of infants. But I can tell you right now, the Church never dogmatized that, and it is a theological opinion that Benedict didn't like, the late Benedict, and Pope Francis didn't seem to like it either. I am of the mindset that I reject limbo of the infants, and I believe that there is that hope that they truly are in heaven.
1: Michael, thank you so much. I'm going to leave that right there because we're getting close to the end of the break. William, before we continue on and go to the break, I wanted to ask you, you know, you're doing a lot of work over at Patristic Pillars on your YouTube channel, do a lot of live streams. What's some of the work that you've been handling recently within the last, you know, few days or weeks?
2: Yeah, believe it or not, talking a lot about original sin and Mother Mary. A lot of it has been coming up a lot. People really interested in hearing about the Immaculate Conception, hearing about the teachings on Mother Mary, and in particular how other apostolic churches view Mary, because within Catholicism, the Immaculate Conception is a dogma. Not a dogma in our other apostolic brothers and sisters' religions. Some of them may believe it, but not a dogma. So that has been coming up a whole lot in original sin as well. Indeed, I'm glad the brother had that on his mind about original sin, because we hear that very often about Augustine, the idea that people think he taught original guilt. It's a good thing to get that out of the way. Augustine never did teach that.
1: All right, perfect. All right, if people want to check that out, also to support you and the work that you do, you also have a Patreon that you run.
2: I sure do. I have a Patreon and actually run that Patreon with a priest friend of mine. 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
1: All right. And I assume it's just Patristic Pillars like the rest of it.
2: That's correct.
1: All right. Yeah. Perfect. All right. 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
6: You know how on this program we get a lot of callers who are consternated about what's going on with the Latin Mass, or they're maybe angry, confused, demoralized about things that they see going on in the church? So all of this is just sort of a preamble from a letter that J.R.R. Tolkien, he wrote a letter to his son. This is in the mid-1960s. And Vatican II had just unfolded, had just finished. And there was a lot of upheaval then, a lot of just crazy winds of division and disunity and departure from traditional Catholic teaching, etc., that were blowing mightily. And so J.R.R. Tolkien wrote this as part of a letter that he wrote to his son about what was going on. So here's what he said. I think there is nothing to do but pray for the church, the vicar of Christ, and for ourselves, and meanwhile, to exercise the virtue of loyalty, which indeed only becomes a virtue when one is under pressure to desert it, as many people are nowadays.
7: That's beautiful.
6: Isn't that great? That's what he's pointing out, is that this is the time, especially if you feel as though you've lost your bearings, you don't know what's going on in the church, why are bishops acting this way, why are these things happening? And well, I think this is a great bit of advice. Just be loyal. Don't turn against the church in her time of great difficulty.
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0: 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Catholic Answers Live. Why aren't you Catholic? With William Ulbricht. Give us a call, 888-318-7884. William, I'm trying to expand the questions that we take from Catholic Answers Live. Yes, the callers, I think, are primary because you know, we love actually discussing with them. But we also have people who watch us on YouTube and on Twitch. So I have a Twitch question from the first hour that I want to get your take on it, because I know you're also very much into Mariology. The person on Twitch was named Nacht Ein, I think is the name, which is a German for, is it One Night? I think is what it is.
1: Yeah. I didn't even see it. Yeah.
0: Yeah. So I love that. This person says, in the earliest known Marian prayer, it's written, do not despise our petition in time of trouble, but rescue us from danger. Only pure one, only blessed one. As a former Protestant, the rescue us part troubles me a bit to pray. So how do you respond to that?
1: That's a good one. Now, I totally get it coming from a Protestant background. It may set off alarm bells. You may be wondering, well, hey, what's going on? This kind of rescue us language, you know, this is very odd to be using for a creature. But you're going to find, and by the way, the prayer you're referring to, I know it off the top of my head, you're referring to the Septuum Presidium. And if you break it down in the Greek, it literally it's much stronger than rescue. It is really, really pretty much indicative of save me, that Mother Mary can be your refuge and help save you. Okay, so what's going on there? What's happening there? Well, number one, the language is very, very similar to biblical language used for holy people. And indeed, we all believe Mother Mary played a role in salvation history. Indeed, there at her fiat, she does. She gives her assent to bring the incarnation about. She says, say, let it be done to me according to thy word, assenting to the incarnation, playing a great role in salvation history. But that language shouldn't concern you, because in 1 Corinthians 9, St. Paul says, I have become all things to all men, that I may by all means save some. My goodness, there you have it. St. Paul tells you he saves people. Well, does that concern you? It shouldn't. It shouldn't. Because it doesn't mean St. Paul is replacing our Lord. Even as Mother Mary, that language is used for her, our Lord is the source of salvation. Mother Mary is an instrument, like St. Paul. In fact, we're literally told, not only St. Paul, because somebody may say, hold on, you're talking about St. Paul. He's an apostle. Okay. You can use that language for him. Well, we can go to Timothy, who's not an apostle. And St. Paul literally tells Timothy, he's going to save others. 1 Timothy 4:16. Paul tells him, keep a close watch on yourself and on the teaching. For when you do that, you will save both yourself and your hearers. Well, that's pretty amazing, because that shows you can participate in God's saving work. The Lord can use you in an instrumental manner. That is tremendous. So when you read that about Mother Mary, and indeed about any kind of saint, but Mary in a greater way, it is they are playing a role, being an instrument, helping guide you closer to Christ. It's very biblical language. People hear it and they think, well, hold on, Edgar, that isn't biblical language. No, it really is biblical language. But, and I can tell you, because I was a Protestant. As a Protestant, we're not used to hearing, well, other people can help save you. No, there's only one mediator. Now, when you hear there's only one mediator, unfortunately, they take that verse completely out of context. So then when we hear that others can play a role in saving, the alarm bells go off. But it shouldn't concern you. It's very biblical and very patristic language.
0: All right, Nacht Ein, hopefully that was helpful for you from, I guess, one German to another, right? That's the case.
1: There you go.
0: Yeah. Yep. All right. Oh, we have a caller calling us from Japan, Ellis, listening on YouTube. Ellis, welcome to the show. Sorry to keep you waiting there.
2: Hi, thank you. My question is about how to explain the difference between an object that's been blessed. Compare that to, like, for example, like a good luck charm. I live in Japan, and here there's a very strong culture about buying like good luck charms and stuff like that from temples. And I understand that it's more like a superstition. But I would like to know how to explain it in a more clear way, because as far as I know, I feel like with a blessed object, like if you get a rosary blessed by a priest or something like that, it's more like, I don't know. I feel like using the word protection starts to sound superstitious, but I don't know how to phrase it better. So if
1: okay,
2: you could,
1: no. You're on the right wavelength there. Yeah. Let me pause you very briefly. You're on the right wavelength. You said protection. Let me ask you, where does protection come from?
2: Right, from God, right? So it's not transactional.
1: There you go. There you go. So now with that in mind, since you are on the right wavelength, you're on the right path. I wanted to stop you momentarily. You're right. It comes from God. That is the enormous difference between a good luck charm and a blessed item. Where you have a blessed item, a good luck charm, give you a hilarious example, a rabbit's foot. Many people drive around with a rabbit's foot. That's a good luck charm, they believe. Now, they believe that that rabbit's foot, for whatever reason, I don't know where that comes from, that that rabbit's foot has power in and of itself. They don't believe there's power coming from God to that rabbit's foot. They believe that rabbit's foot has the power. That's a good luck charm. But your blessed item, it doesn't have power in itself. As you just pointed out, power comes from God. So the enormous difference is this. Where is the trust being placed? The good luck charm, well, this gives me luck, is the kind of ideology we have. And that really is superstition if you believe that that item in and of itself, like the rabbit's foot, will give you good luck. Because the Bible does condemn that. But then there's an enormous difference between a rosary, medal, crucifix. Because God can use those as instruments of grace. And the blessing of them will set them apart for sacred use. But remember, the items always point to Christ. The good luck charm you put on, maybe a necklace or something, well, this necklace is going to protect me. But you already know the difference. Let's say you had the blessed medal, which I love. With the blessed medal, you are going to utter the words, God protects me. The medal is blessed. It reminds me of him and the Holy Ones praying for me. But God is ultimately the one who is going to protect me. That is the enormous difference between rosaries, medals, crucifixes, and good luck charms. There's a big difference there.
0: How's that, Elise?
2: Okay. Can I ask a clarification? Like, for example, let's say, I don't know, maybe like an exorcism or something like that. It's just a bit strong, but let's say something like that. It seems that there's an impression that the item itself would kind of prevent a demon or something from attacking. I don't know how to explain it a bit better. Does that make sense? Like, how do you explain that that's not the same thing as a charm? If the item, I feel like it's tricky,
1: yeah.
2: Right?
1: No, I got you. Now, a good example would be looking to the book of Acts, Acts 19:11-12, where there are handkerchiefs and aprons that had touched Paul, and they were then carried away to the sick, and the diseases left them. Well, is the item in and of itself a supernatural kind of charm? No, God is using those objects as instruments, and the power is not in the object in and of itself. It's God acting through that object, just like in the Old Testament in 2 Kings 13:21, where a dead man touched Elisha's bones and came to life. That's enormous. The power was not in the bones in and of themselves, but God acting through them. So that is where, that's the way Catholicism sees things. We realize that God creates things that are good and will work through them. God can work through created things. So the one thing you can point to, and you can note that'll be very helpful, is a good luck charm is trusting in the object, but a Catholic blessed item is trusting God working through that object.
2: Okay, I see. That makes more sense. There's a bit of a nuance there.
0: Okay, yeah. Perfect.
2: Thank you.
0: Elise, thank you so much for your question. It's always good to hear from you. I think we've spoken to you a couple of times. All right, with that, let's go to an early break. And when we come back, we'll go ahead and finish it off with this hour with William Albrecht right here on Catholic Answers Live.
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6: 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I have gotten so much out of you guys. It's like a continuation of school.
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0: 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There's a couple lines open, so if you want to give us a call, 888-318-7884. We mainly want to talk to non-Catholics. Catholics, we love you guys, because, well, we are Catholics ourselves. But if you're non-Catholic, we want to hear from you. Why are you not Catholic? Give us a call, 888-318-7884. Let's go to Grants Pass, Oregon, where James is listening on Mater Dei Radio. James, welcome to the show. Are you a Catholic?
1: Yeah, thank you very much. I have my dad's sisters and family are Catholic, and I grew up in Minnesota. We always had great family reunions, and I know they're good people, but I know they had, this was way back 15, 20 years ago, they had great concern because one of my nephews was getting to the age of being active in the Catholic Church, and for whatever reason, he was told that he couldn't get married and have children if he was going to be active in the church. And I've always thought that that was contrary to Christ saying that everyone should seek a mate, man and woman, and be married and be faithful and have children.
0: James, are you specifically referring to the Catholic priesthood where men are asked to be celibate in the West?
1: Yes.
0: Okay, I see. William?
2: Okay, so I was kind of confused as well. So he's referring to him looking to be a priest. Okay, that would be correct. The priesthood in the Latin Roman Rite is celibate, largely celibate. Now, they freely embrace lifelong celibacy. They remain unmarried. They abstain from marriage. Now, why is that? The reason is a very biblical one. It is one that they have devoted their lives to serving Christ and the church more fully. Now, to be very clear with you, the church does not teach marriage is bad. I mean, marriage is a sacrament. The Catholic Church has greater reverence for marriage than any other religion. It is a sacrament and holy. But our Lord himself lived a celibate life. We're told that our Lord, the high priest, he is a high priest. He is a model of other priests. He lived unmarried. And he even tells you celibacy for the kingdom is a higher calling if you can do it. Matthew 19:12, our Lord says, there are eunuchs who have made themselves eunuchs for the sake of the kingdom of heaven. And he tells you, he who is able to receive this, let him receive it. So we're told directly in the Bible there are some who, if they're able to live out the celibate lifestyle, they should do it for the sake of the kingdom. Now, we don't only have our Lord doing it. St. Paul does it as well. And there are many other examples throughout history where the celibate priesthood was the model in the Latin West. Now, in the East, brother, priests are allowed to get married. But in the West, they remain celibate.
1: Okay, so that's back in the Old Testament, though, correct? I mean, once Christ was here, and like he also said, go into the world, disciples, and go two by two. And
2: no, brother, that's the New Testament, brother.
1: Okay.
2: No, brother, that's the New Testament.
1: Is there paid staff in the Catholic Church? Because I know there's not in the Church of Jesus Christ. Do people actually collect money out of offerings and,
2: no, brother,
1: and share it?
2: They had a money bag. No, brother, they had a money bag in the early church. How else would they have survived? No, they most definitely did. There was a money bag in the early church. They had a way to survive. That's how people survived doing ministry. They had a money bag. So they most definitely did receive money to be able to survive, to feed themselves, to clothe themselves. But again, what we're reading, with all due respect, what we're reading from is in the New Testament. And remember, our Lord is the Archehideus. He is the high priest. And our Lord is the model of how the priesthood should be. So if our Lord is that living model, and he tells you there are certain people that have voluntarily become celibate for the kingdom, and he tells you that that is a higher calling for some, well, then it should not be viewed as outlandish when many priests have followed that calling. They have said, look, we know marriage is not bad, but for us, we choose celibacy as a discipline because it is a vocation of sacrifice. We don't condemn marriage, but we are devoting our life to serving the Lord, and many do take that vow upon themselves.
1: Well, certainly we all have our free agency, thanks to Christ and God the Father giving us the choice of freedom. But, for example, when Christ sent his apostles out two by two and said, go into the world and accept nothing but nothing for return, just that you give them the gift of the Holy Spirit and God the Father, Jesus Christ, and the gospel. Now, does the Catholic Church today, are any staff members collecting funds from those that donate money?
2: So in John chapter 12, 6, it tells you, he said this not because he cared about the poor, but because he was a thief. As he had the money bag, he used to take what was put into it. Now, here's what you're going to have to contend with, my friend. That is talking about Judas, who is robbing from the money bag. But that money bag very clearly shows you Jesus himself, God Almighty, my friend, and the apostles had money and they had possessions, because Judas was entrusted to that money bag. But that isn't the only place where we read about it. We read also in John 13, 29. Some thought because Judas had the money bag, Jesus was telling him, buy what we need for the feast, or that he should give something to the poor. Notice yet again, they had money, they had expenses, they bought necessities, and they gave alms to the poor. Having money is a very biblical thing for people that are in ministry, my friend. So the idea of, well, are there people in the Catholic Church that are taking donations to ministry? Well, I would hope so. I would hope that they would be. Otherwise, I'm not sure how any church could survive. How can anyone survive if they're not receiving some kind of ministry support? Nobody would be able to survive, and the church would wither away.
0: James, thank you so much for your question. I'm going to leave that right there. Please give us a call in the future. We'd love to continue the conversation with you. Let's go over to our friend Ariana in Logansport, Indiana, watching us on YouTube. Ari, welcome to the show. It's good to hear from you.
3: It's good to hear from you too, Edgar. It's always a joy calling in when you're, you know, when you're the one on the hosting side.
0: Thank you, thank you. Make sure you say that next time Cy is on as well, because he desperately needs to hear that.
3: I don't want to hurt his feelings. Come on.
0: Go ahead, Ari.
3: All right. So my question would be for a friend. They say they're not Catholic because one of the things I was trying to tell them is that we have valid sacraments and we have valid clergy members and whatnot. But they pointed out that many of the apostolic churches have the same thing as well. And they also pointed out that even some high church Protestant denominations also have sacraments. Specifically like high church Protestant denominations. So they're wondering, like, what is the point then of becoming Catholic if we're seeing this already between the other apostolic churches and between some high Protestant churches as well?
2: That is a very good one. That's a very good question. By the way, Ari pointed out that I boneheadedly said 3 Timothy on the air earlier. I want to correct that before that becomes a meme that goes into eternity. I don't know when I said that, but if I did, I retract that error. That's a very good question, Ari, because having sacraments 2, 3, or 4 alone doesn't automatically mean that one is in full communion. So, as you know very well, the Catholic Church actually recognizes that some groups possess valid sacraments and even apostolic succession. We recognize that for the Eastern Orthodox, Oriental Orthodox. But yes, they may have real sacraments, but really it comes down to this. Jesus did not found many churches. He founded one. And we know that because he says, you are Peter, and upon this rock I will build my church. Not churches, but church, ecclesia. Now, we also know that because St. Paul tells you in Ephesians 4, there is one Lord, one faith, one baptism. So really, here is the real question, Ari. Which body preserves the fullness of the apostolic faith, sacraments, and the visible unity? And there's only one, and that is the Catholic Church. Because as I mentioned earlier, you're right. Clergy by itself doesn't prove full authority. You're definitely right about that. Earlier, I brought up an example of a hostile witness. These are people that aren't even in the church. And they are observing how the followers of the Christ lived. And everything that they lay out lines up only with Catholicism. Let me use another hostile witness. We're talking about very early on, before the biblical canon is even settled upon. We're in the early 200s. Tertullian of Carthage is a hostile witness. He has abandoned the church. He's no longer in the church, Ari. He apostatized. And he's mad at the Pope. He is fuming at the Pope, Ari. In fact, he is so mad that he calls the Pope the Pontifex Maximus. And a lot of other nasty things I'm not going to repeat. But why does he call him the Pontifex Maximus? Because that was a Roman term for somebody that had complete authority over his people. Well, the Pope, as the head bishop, is the head of the church. He is the visible head of the church. After he left the church, Tertullian serves as a hostile witness to show you how did the Catholic Church view the papacy. And it viewed the papacy as viewing the Pope as the supreme leader over the church. And that model only lines up with Catholicism today. So it isn't a matter of, okay, there's clergy, there's a valid hierarchy, there's valid sacraments. No, what church has the fullness of the truth? And it isn't Eastern Orthodoxy. It isn't Protestantism. It isn't Oriental Orthodoxy. It isn't the Syrian Church of the East. The only church that can lay claim to having the fullness is the Catholic Church. That is the only church in terms of a full canon, in terms of all the sacraments, in terms of apostolic succession, in terms of councils, and in terms of that Petrine office. There's only one church, and that is the Catholic Church.
3: And just a quick follow-up, but you also say that Christology has a lot to do with it as well?
2: I really would. I would indeed, because our Oriental Orthodox friends, we love them dearly, but without Chalcedon, you don't have that fuller, greater picture and greater clarification of Christology. We very clearly have wonderful Christology laid out there at Ephesus, but the further heresies that were being dealt with later, particularly at Chalcedon from the great Pope St. Leo the Great, brought about the Tome of Leo and the Chalcedonian diophysitism. There's no doubt that in terms of the crystallized form of Christology, you've got to be Catholic.
0: All right. Thank you so much for your question. I'm going to leave that right there. Let's go over to Chris in Mexico, listening on or watching to us on YouTube. Chris, welcome to the show. If you can be quick, we can get you an answer.
4: Hello. Thank you for having me. Mm-hmm. Can you guys hear me?
0: Mm-hmm. Yes, we can.
2: Yeah, go ahead, brother.
4: Okay. So I just have a quick question in regards to a particular implication of the doctrine of transubstantiation. So, according to paragraph 1377 of the Catholic Church, it states that the Eucharistic presence of Christ begins at the moment of consecration and endures as long as the Eucharistic species exists. So, I think this could... I just wanted to get your take, so... Assuming someone with ill intent were to get their hands on a consecrated Eucharist, would that mean that they will be able to desecrate the actual body of Christ? Their transubstantiation endures as long as the Eucharistic species subsists?
2: Yeah, so if one were to get a hold of the Eucharist and if somebody were to swallow it intentionally, even unworthily, even doing it in a dastardly way, let's say they're a non-believer and they partake of the Eucharist, it will truly remain the body, blood, soul, and divinity after the reception for as long as the species remain, meaning it doesn't only become the body and blood of Christ based upon one being holy or only remain that way if one that partakes upon it is holy. No. It is that, even if somebody partakes of it unworthily. Now, your question being, when do the species cease? This is a great question. It's dealt with, particularly in the Middle Ages, by the great angelic doctor. Scotus touches upon it as well, and a few other great medievals. Now, the church doesn't define the exact moment when it stops being, when the species cease. Now, the very common way of laying this out is, Christ will remain sacramentally present until digestion destroys the species of bread and wine. That is the simplest way to lay it out.
0: Chris, sorry we couldn't get further into the question. Give us a call in the future. We'd love to maybe continue the conversation. William, that was a very, very quick for 1 hour. So thank you so much for joining us. We're definitely going to have to do this in the future.
2: I had a great time. It went by really quick, brother.
0: Yes, it did. Well, if you want to check out more of William's content, go to YouTube, check out Patristic Pillars, and also his website, patristicpillars.com. Support him there. Support him on Patreon. He does great work. And he'll be joining us in the future a lot more, God willing. Well, that's going to do it for us. Tomorrow, 2 full hours with Dr. Carlo Broussard. Hang in there. And Cy should be back in. We'll see you all tomorrow right here, God willing, on Catholic Answers Live.
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11: 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In the Catechism, the use of small print in certain passages indicates observations of an historical or apologetic nature, or supplementary doctrinal explanations. Small print in quotations are intended to enrich the doctrinal presentations. 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
14: From EWTN News Nightly in Washington, D.C., I'm Veronica Dudo with an EWTN News Link. President Donald Trump is warning Iran that the clock is ticking as negotiations to end the war remain stalled. He urged Tehran to move fast or risk devastating consequences. This comes as Iranian state media says Tehran sent a new plan for Pakistani mediators to be presented to the U.S. today. The U.S. government is sending help to combat an Ebola outbreak in the Democratic Republic of Congo and Uganda. The World Health Organization has declared the outbreak a public health emergency of international concern. Pope Leo XIV signs his first encyclical entitled Magnificent Humanity about artificial intelligence. The encyclical will be released on May 25th at a special presentation event at the Vatican. I'm Veronica Dudo with EWTN News Nightly. Join us tonight.
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16: 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I'm Jack Williams. Pedro Quiles producing the program. Your call screener is Matt Kubensky and Michael McCall watching our social media feed. So if you're watching us on YouTube, we would ask that you would give that channel a like, subscribe to it. That would be awesome for us. 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How you're listening also, your first name, how you're listening, and a brief question to 833-288-3986. And remember, message and data rates may apply. And our host, as he is every Monday, Father John Trigilio, how are you?
17: I'm doing well. We're having a heat wave here.
16: Yeah, it's 90 here today.
17: Yeah, it's 90 and humid.
16: Yeah, there you have. The humidity, I'm going to tell you something. All the folks down here in the Deep South that always fuss about how we have no spring. It goes from winter to can't tolerate it summer. We have had week after week after week of just glorious spring weather. So
17: wow.
16: I want to hear no fussing this year from any of you Southerners. We had an email here from Tom, and he says, during daily mass and right after the Domine et Nomen Sum Dignus, the priest goes to the tabernacle for the host.